That sounds wonderful. I'd love to go fishing. Why? Because you want to be with him. So you never went to bed at all. You started putting your makeup on at 11 to be ready to go. What? And then you get married. She says, hey, let's go to the opera. I hate the opera. Let's go fishing. I think I'll sleep in. By the way, when you go, take the kids with you. We have all kinds of pressures on modern living. You know, modern living is tough. Everybody's working long, hard hours. We're tired. We're strung out. You have things that worry you, responsibilities that weigh heavily on you. Modern living all by itself takes a toll on the average marriage. It's difficult. Children. Mark Twain said this, when a child turns 13, you put them in a box and you cut a hole so they can breathe. When they turn 15, you plug the hole. Finances. The number one cause of divorce in this country is money. It's finances, and largely just getting ourselves ridiculously into debt and all the pressure that that brings. Irritating habits. I read a story once of a divorce, and the total reason for the divorce was the way he used the toothpaste tube. The wife just couldn't handle it. He grabbed it and just mashed it. And she curled it up from the ends. And that marriage could not survive the toothpaste tube. Sometimes irritating habits just get in the way. And I would say this to our single students that are hoping one day to be married. You don't know that person till you go to their home and see that animal in his natural habitat. Learn as much as you can. Those little skirmishes and disagreements in our marriages, they're bound to happen. We're human. Here's the problem. If we handle it right, it can bring cement to our relationship and it can make things stronger. If we don't handle it right, it can leave scars that'll last a lifetime. So if you're going to have a fight, I want to talk to you tonight about how to have a good fight. Ephesians chapter 4. I don't usually encourage folks to take notes, but if you have some paper and jot down, it's going to give you several things tonight. If you don't have paper, write it on your neighbor's hand and transcribe it later. Verse 25, Ephesians 4. Wherefore, putting away lying, speak every man truth with his neighbor, for we are members one of another. If you're going to have a disagreement in your marriage, number one, you need to keep it honest. Honesty needs to be a part of whatever interaction you have together. Put away lying. Now that is a once and for all statement. It means you made a decision one day that you weren't going to lie anymore, and that was just the end of it right there. And then he says, beyond that, speak every man truth. That is an ongoing, continuing action. I'm going to stop the lying and I'm going to start telling the truth. You need to be committed to honesty and mutual respect. If I lie to you, it is evidence I do not respect you. And we need to be honest. Make a verbal commitment to that point. Now, you understand, if in honesty, it takes a certain amount of tact. Your wife comes to you, that typical question that every man dreads. Does this dress make me look fat? If you're going to be honest, you can't just be in your face honest. You have to use some tact.

0: You don't say, boy, howdy. I don't think that particular style of dress is the best. That blue dress you have, that particular style, that looks nice on you. It's a better way to handle that. But you need to be honest. Don't say, no. My wife asked me to look at her before she leaves. I have heard of the same thing. Is my collar okay? My tie straight? Am I wearing two shoes? One day, we were leaving for work, and it just didn't happen. We were just kind of in a rush, and we left. And I went to my office over here at the college, and I was sitting there working on something. The phone rang, and I picked up the phone, and she said, why don't you look at me? Connie? She said, I'm over here at the academy. I have an assembly in about 20 minutes in front of 600 parents, and I'm wearing one earring. I can't tell you exactly what she wore today, but I'll tell you this. She's wearing two earrings. I checked that. We need to be honest with each other, but that takes some tact, and it takes working together. Your husband comes to you and says, honey, do you think that I have good people skills? And you say, oh, yes. Yes, you're gregarious, warm, open. Then you get in a fight. 3 months later, and she says something like, by the way, you're lousy with people. That's what she was thinking all along. We need to be honest with each other. When you do that, when you are not honest, and it comes out later that you were not honest, then your spouse looks at you and wonders, can I trust anything you tell me? We need to be honest, but honesty requires humility. If you're going to make the commitment right now to be honest with each other, then you're both going to have to realize when your spouse is honest with you, they love you, take it, and grow thereby. It takes a certain amount of humility. You can't let pride get in the way. So, number one, be honest with each other. Number two, keep it under control. Look at verse 26. Be ye angry and sin not. Let not the sun go down upon your wrath. Make sure the weapons that you use in whatever disagreement you're having are not lethal. A burst of temper can have deadly effects and long-term damage control issues. Anger that plans to hurt is just plain sin. Proverbs 18:14 says, a broken spirit, who can bear it? Fellas, those of you that aren't married yet, you're going to learn that women have a supernatural memory. They just don't forget. Ladies, you're going to find this out about men. They have a tremendous capacity for insensitivity. And when you get those together, it's not good. Keep it under control. Don't say things that will wear on your partner's heart for years and may never be forgotten. Proverbs 18:19 says, a brother offended is hard to be won. Well, if a brother offended is hard to be won, how about a husband? How about a wife? Don't let anger bring you to the point where you say something that your wife may never, ever forget. Keep it under control. When you attack the person rather than the problem, you move into deadly areas. Remove from your vocabulary words like never and always. You never do this. You're always saying that. Well, nobody is never and nobody is always. Just remove those from your vocabulary. They hurt. They're designed to hurt. Don't do it. Number three, time it right. Look at verse 27. Neither give place to the devil. He's looking for a place. And if you try to have this discussion at the wrong time, you have given place to the devil. Don't have a big, deep, there's something about you that bothers me conversation after a long day. Don't walk up to her when she's elbow deep in a sink full of dishes with a child hanging on each leg and say, I need to talk to you about something you said the other day. It really bothered me. Timing is not good at that point. Time it right. If your spouse brings up something that you know is going to be a discussion that really needs to be worked out, make this comment. Honey, can we do this after the kids are in bed? Let's put them down so you and I can have some time together and really talk this thing over. Don't try to have deep discussions concerning how you work together and how you appreciate each other or some things you maybe don't appreciate about each other if the timing is wrong. Something else about timing is sometimes there is no discussion, and you need to be aware of signs that your spouse will give you that you need to have a discussion even though they never brought it up. Anybody who's been married 5 days knows what I'm talking about. Your husband or wife will send subtle little signs that something is wrong. Women love to communicate. They love to talk. So if all of her answers become one syllable, you've got a problem. Pay attention. You reach for her just to touch her. Here's the table, and you reach over and put your hand on top of hers, and she slides it back. You might have a problem. Be aware of the subtle signs. He disappears. He doesn't read. He never reads. And the last 3 nights, he's been lost in a book. He disappeared to the garage. You couldn't find him. He was gone for 2 hours in the backyard looking for anthills. There's a problem. So the timing means don't do it when it's going to lead to a bigger problem, but do it. And when the signs are there, make sure it's taken care of. Put it off if it needs to be, but set the time. Don't just let it go. Number 4, keep it positive. Verses 28 and 29. Let him that stole steal no more, but rather let him labor, working with his hands the thing which is good, that he may have to give to him that needeth. Let no corrupt communication proceed out of your mouth, but that which is good to the use of edifying, that it may minister grace unto the hearers. You've been a thief. Stop stealing. Work with your hands and labor and get that. Always have something positive to give to the situation. Rather, let him labor. Do not come with criticism without a suggestion. Don't just attack. Say, I sense this as a problem. Here's what I think we could do about it if you're willing. Don't just bring up problems. Have solutions ready. When you do that, you tell your partner, it's a problem, but I know in my heart we can solve it. And I know we can fix it. Condemnation without hope always crushes the spirit. Arguments can be an opportunity to set that relationship in something more substantial than it was before. When you bring up a problem with a solution, you tell your partner, I will always be here for you. I love you. And this problem is not beyond our ability to fix and be better because of it. Always have a solution. Corrupt communication. Corrupt means rotten, worthless, unfit for use. Don't do it. Don't bring up things that are just intended to harm, to hurt, to cause a problem. It's worthless. It's unfit for the use in your marriage. But he says that which is good to the use of edifying, build that person up. You want to talk to your spouse about something they do that kind of grates on you a little bit and you wish they wouldn't do it. You might want to start by telling them 2 or 3 things that you really appreciate about them. edify them, build them up. Number five, keep it private. Look at verse 31. Let all bitterness and wrath and anger and clamor and evil speaking be put away from you with all malice. Wrath, just out of control anger. Clamor. Clamor is a public display. Don't let those become part of your marriage. Keep it private. Open, bold embarrassment or cutting sarcasm is extremely unhealthy. Someone walks up to you and says, we have a gift for you. Can we come by and maybe have a piece of pie and a cup of coffee with you? And you say in front of your wife, oh, no, our house is a wreck. You can write your name in the dust. No, don't do that. Don't take swings at your spouse in public. I love to brag on my wife. I do. She's wonderful. Bought her a Bible a few years back. Instead of putting her name on the front, I had precious engraved on the front. She wouldn't carry it. She's precious to me, and I love to brag on her. She's wonderful. And we need to be the kind of people that appreciate our spouse so much that we just will not criticize them in public. We won't. Number six, keep it cleaned up. Look at verse 32. Be ye kind one to another, tenderhearted, forgiving one another, even as God for Christ's sake hath forgiven you. I love these words. I love these words. Be ye kind. Would you turn to Matthew chapter 11 with me? Matthew chapter 11, just for a moment. I want to show you something that possibly you've never seen, never thought about. Matthew 11. Matthew 11 and verse 30. You've read the verse before, you know the verse. For my yoke is easy and my burden is light. Do you know the word easy is the same word, kind. Be ye kind one to another. I know, say, Mr. Brown, when you put marriage together with the word yoke, it sounds like a prison. But do you know that a yoke simply means we're pulling the same plow, we're working together to accomplish the same thing? Now, in your home, when you have problems and you have difficulties and you have disagreements, you need to be kind. That yoke that your wife has because she's married to you and that yoke that your husband has because he's married to you needs to be easy. It needs to be kind. It needs to be gentle. It needs to be thoughtful. Tender-hearted. Tender-hearted means full of pity. When's the last time, husband, you said something unkind to your wife, you blew up about something, you threw a little temper tantrum, she said something you shouldn't have said, and tears welled up in her eyes, but there was no pity in you. You just stomped away and let her be hurt. A good marriage will be tender hearted. It'll be pitiful. It'll be, come here, let me hold you. Is there pity in you? Forgiving. Forgiving is to bestow a favor unconditionally. How do I do that? Well, he's told us right there in Ephesians. Even as God, for Christ's sake, hath forgiven you. You can refuse to forgive anything your spouse does to you if it's something Jesus would not forgive. You just feel free. Otherwise, forgive. A favor unconditionally bestowed. Look at Ephesians 5, verse 22. Ephesians 5, 22. Wives, submit yourselves unto your own husbands as unto the Lord. What? Me live for Him. That's what it means. You submit yourself. I'm living for Jesus. Well, you're living for your husband. You submit to Him as unto the Lord. Me live for Him. Yes. Look at verse 25. Husbands, love your wives, even as Christ also loved the church and gave Himself for it. She lives for you. You die for her. Me die for her. Yes. There should be nothing in your life more precious to you than that wonderful wife God gave you. When a man finds a wife, he finds a good thing. Look at verse 33, same chapter. Nevertheless, let every one of you in particular so love his wife even as himself, and the wife see she reverence her husband. I love that phrase, in particular. It means to the exclusion of all others. Did you forget that? Did you forget that that person was to become the most important thing in your life? Did you forget that everybody else was second and she or he is first? In particular, you love, you reverence, refocus. You know what I hope? Here's what I hope. I hope that the romantic cards will just disappear out of the bookstore. I hope there'll be a run on florists. I hope our quiet, romantic restaurants will be flooded with reservations. I think we need, as moms and as dads and as husbands and as wives, to refocus on what matters. And she matters. And he matters. I used to attack my wife at the sink when she couldn't run from me. I'd run up behind her, wrap my arms around her, start tickling her, kissing on her. When the boys were little, they would run over and get between us and push me away like, no, Daddy, no, no. Then they got to be teenagers. One day, Jared, he was out of junior, senior in high school, was sitting over at the table eating a bowl of cereal, and I came in and grabbed Connie and kissed her, and he just dropped the spoon in the bowl and said, hey, I'm trying to eat here. May your children learn to fuss at you because they're trying to eat there. Ephesians 5:21. Submitting yourselves one to another in the fear of God. Submitting means voluntary attitude of giving in, cooperating, assuming responsibility, carrying the burden. Let me say that again. Voluntary attitude of giving in, cooperating, assuming responsibility, carrying the burden. Married couples and those of you that are single and will be married one day are hope to be. The eye contact thing is working, I hope, for you. We're going to practice a couple of things real quick before we leave. I'm going to tell you how to end every argument that will ever come up in your marriage. Learn these two phrases. The first one, honey, you are right. Honey, you are right. Let's practice that together on three. One, two, three. Honey, you are right. Very good. The next one's tougher. Sweetheart, I am wrong. Let's try that together. Ready? One, two, three. Sweetheart, I am wrong. If you can learn those two phrases, you can keep peace in your home. Does the last argument the two of you had linger like warm ashes over your relationship? Do you live together? Or do you just live under the same roof? May God give us homes that are a refuge of love, warmth, support, and encouragement. And maybe then little Susie will believe in her heart that you can be married and live happily ever after.
1: Up next is a sermon from the Campus Church Archives.
2: Take your Bibles and turn to Philippians chapter 4. Philippians chapter 4. Let's all stand. We're going to read a few verses out of Philippians chapter 4. We're going to end at verse 13. I'm going to read that right now, and then we're going to go back to verse 4. I can do all things through Christ which strengthens me. Notice, if you would please, Philippians 4 and verse number 4. Rejoice in the Lord always, and again I say rejoice. Let your moderation be known unto all men. The Lord is at hand. Be careful for nothing, but in everything by prayer and supplication with thanksgiving, let your requests be made known unto God. And the peace of God, which passeth all understanding, shall keep your hearts and minds through Christ Jesus. Finally, brethren, whatsoever things are true, whatsoever things are honest, whatsoever things are just, whatsoever things are pure, whatsoever things are lovely, whatsoever things are of good report, if there be any virtue, and if there be any praise, think on these things. Those things which ye have both learned and received and heard and seen in me, do, and the God of peace shall be with you. But I rejoice in the Lord greatly that now at the last your care of me hath flourished again, wherein ye were also careful, but ye lacked opportunity. Not that I speak in respect of want. For I have learned in whatsoever state I am, therewith to be content. I know how to be abased, and I know how to abound. Everywhere and in all things I am instructed both to be full and to be hungry, both to abound and to suffer need. I can do all things through Christ which strengtheneth me. Read it with me, will you please? Verse 13, nice and loud. I can do all things through Christ which strengtheneth me. Heavenly Father, I pray you'd bless this chapel. Father, I pray we would appropriate the truth that we've received from your word today into our lives. In Jesus' name, amen. You may be seated. I can do all things through Christ which strengthens me. Those words of exhortation are great. I mean, they're better than a B12 drink or a, what's that? What, Red Bull? You know, you see these guys, construction guys drinking Red Bull. Or ice cap with three shots of espresso. How many have ever had an ice cap? With three, any ice cap, any Tim Horton people here? Any Tim Horton people? Hey, Danny, you've had Tim Horton ice cap, haven't you? Never three shots of espresso, huh? Oh, man, it's good. It's really good. No doubt about it. We all need our strength from God in our daily routines. As college students, there are all kinds of challenges facing you in your daily lives. I was talking to Dan Hagenauer there, and he was telling me about his class load and his workload. And then I asked him about his dating load, and he said, I don't have that dating load, Pastor. Dating? Oh, yeah. You know, I'm talking to some of you. You know what I'm talking about. You've got a girlfriend here, and you've got a girlfriend at home. You've got a boyfriend here, and you've got two boyfriends at home. You know, you're going like that? You don't? Okay, that's good. That's good. Because that can be very stressful. American soldier who was deported to, or went to Afghanistan to fight. He was a faithful soldier. And while he was there, he received a Dear John letter from his girlfriend back home. Among other things, she wanted her picture back and told him that she loved someone else. A little miffed, Bill was encouraged by his buddies to respond in an unusual way. His buddies pitched in pictures of girls they had known, and Bill sent the following note to his girlfriend with 20 pictures of other girls. He wrote, Dear Julie, your picture's in this envelope, but I'm sorry, I can't remember which one you are. Please keep your picture and send the rest back to me with enduring love, Bill. That's classic. Seriously, how do you stay rejoicing? Starts out verse number 4, rejoice in the Lord always, and again I say rejoice. How can you stay encouraged as a college student at Pensacola Christian College? The Bible says, I can do all things through Christ which strengtheneth me. By relying on Christ, I can do all things through Christ which strengtheneth me. It is sometimes difficult because we start relying on our own strength, our own ability, and we kind of leave God out of the picture. Christ gives us the strength that we need for our daily lives. It's so encouraging to read, I can do not some things, not a few things, but I can do everybody. One more time, everybody. All things. I can do all things through Christ which strengthen me. In our day, it's never hard to find people who can say, I can't. I can't help. I can't resolve it. I can't do that. I can't give. I can't handle it. I can't stand it. I can't believe it. I can't come. I can't take time. I can't go. I can't take the chance. I can't stay. I can't do any more. I can't get along with them. I can't. Why could Paul say in Nero's prison, I can? First, because of his position in Christ. His position in Christ. He was a Christian. The Damascus Road conversion. He put his trust in the Lord Jesus Christ, and Christ was his life. He said, for me to live is Christ and to die is gain. He said, when Christ, who is our life, in Colossians chapter 3 and verse number 4, his testimony is great, as we just read here Philippians chapter 4, how he was trusting God. But in Philippians chapter 3, if you go back to verses 4 through 8, though I might also have confidence in the flesh, if any other man thinketh that he hath whereof he might trust in the flesh, I more, circumcised the eighth day of the stock of Israel, the tribe of Benjamin, a Hebrew of Hebrews, as touching the law, a Pharisee, concerning zeal, persecuting the church, touching the righteousness which is in the law, blameless. But what things were gained to me, those I counted loss for Christ. Yea, doubtless I count all things but loss for the excellency of the knowledge of Christ Jesus my Lord, for whom I have suffered the loss of all things, and do count them but dung, the lowest form of dirt, that I may win Christ. It is a great testimony here. He says, I have learned, in verse number 11, I've learned, as we go over again his testimony. Then verse 12, he says, I know how to handle the circumstances which I shouldn't be able to do, but I can, as I am here in Nero's prison, contented. I can do all things through Christ, which strengtheneth me. All things. We too have the ability to say, I can do all things through Christ, which strengtheneth me. So often we start treating the Bible just as, you know, the Bible. And we forget to recognize it is alive and powerful. And when God says we can do all things through Christ, which strengtheneth me, we can do all things. You know, I've got some money here. Did you know I'd have some money? Let's say I have a $5. Let me up to Annie here. Let me see what I got. Here's a $10 bill. I have a $10 bill. This young lady right here, right there, right. I have a $10 bill. Could you use $10? Yeah, you could? Okay, so I've got a $10 bill here in my hands. Okay, $10 bill. Would you like this $10 bill? What do you have to do to get the $10 bill? What? That's right. Come and get it. There you go. Yep, here, wait. Give that lady next to you, that young lady next to you, $5. And she needs $5 too, that one. And that guy, the guy with red hair right there, don't give him anything. Okay. You see, what was that all about? In other words, here it was, the strength of God, and she appropriated, she came and got it. We have the opportunity to get the strength of God. Do you believe the Bible? If you do, say amen. That was a weak amen. I need a strong amen, all right? Do you believe? Whoa. That's really loud. That's good. Stay out of my preaching. Now, Let me hear an amen.
3: Amen.
2: That's good. That's good. Why can we say amen to the strength of God? Because we are God's children. We have that position. Notice in 4:3, because our names are in the book of life. Because of the position in Christ, because of his position in Christ, that's why he could say, I can do all things through Christ which strengthens me. Second, because of the power of Christ. The power of Christ, the invincible power of Christ. I can do all things. This is because of God's power, Christ's power. The strength comes from Christ. Literally, in all things, I'm strong. Paul insisted that in every conceivable circumstance, everywhere and in all things, he finds strength in Christ. Not traditional religion, but he tried that. Not in education, he had that. Not in worldly position, he even had that. But in Christ, he found strength. The adequate strength he needed for living in prison. The adequate strength that those in Philippi needed in that local church. He found strength. They could find strength. The kind of strength that you need as you live your college life out. Paul wanted to communicate that he wasn't some superman. No. He wasn't some superman towering over the Christians at Philippi. Oh, yeah, there's your St. Paul. That makes a big deal. No. He was merely a mortal man. But in Christ, he was able, even in Nero's dungeon, to say, I can do all things through Christ, which strengthens me. Stop for a second. Stop. Do not just throw your brain in neutral right now. In 2 Corinthians chapter 12, and he said unto me, my grace is sufficient for thee, for my strength is made perfect in weakness. You say, I've got a weakness, Pastor. I'm going through a tough time. Paul says, most gladly, therefore, will I rather glory in my infirmities that the power of Christ may rest upon me. Therefore, I take pleasure in my infirmities, in reproaches, in necessities, in persecutions, in distresses for Christ's sake. For when I am weak, then am I strong. He can do for you what you can never do for yourself. The power of Christ. It's been a few years ago. We were sitting in front of Meyer's Thrifty Acres. That's a big store in Michigan area. And the girls were, actually we had a conversion van, and the girls were in the back with my wife. Clint was setting up in front with me. It was so cute back in those days. When we had that conversion van, Clint would like to set up in front with me, and he'd say, women in the back. And his sisters and his mom would just laugh about it, and they'd sit in the back. Well, we were sitting there, and we were waiting for the girls to get out, and I'm sitting here, and, you know, the van's, front of the van's right here, and I have my window down, my arm out. It's like August, and all of a sudden, a couple guys walk in front of us, and you don't have that problem here. But in our area, a lot of guys wear their pants way down. How many know what I'm talking about? They're slinging their pants way down, and you know, you can read their BVD sign in the back. I mean, it's terrible. It's absolutely disgusting. Well, the girls saw that, my wife saw that, and they said, that's absolutely disgusting. And so they're giving a commentary on how disgusting it is and how somebody should tell them to pull their pants up. So Clint's sitting over here, I'm sitting over here, my window's down, my arm's out the window, and Clint's hearing all this, and he's taking it all in, and these guys get right in front of me, and they're right here, and Clint yells out, pull your pants up! These guys turn and look at me and give me the dirtiest look. I'm getting ready, I'm flexing a little bit. But I'm more shocked because Clint said that. These guys look back at me. I look back at them. They kind of pulled their pants up and they walked in the store. I said, Clint, you can't be telling people to pull their pants up. Those guys are getting come in here, rip you out of your seat, and beat you up. He said, uh-uh. I said, what do you mean, uh-uh? He said, you'll beat them up. He's relying on his powerful father to take care of those guys. Now, I want us to stop again and think about this for just a minute. This is not psyching yourself. This is, again, appropriating the strength of God in your life. I'm telling you, it works. It works. It's recognizing that God, as our Heavenly Father, has given us an opportunity to rely upon Him. It's not positive thinking, but it's the power of God. And I'm not opposed to positive thinking. I like positive thinking. It's good to be positive in this negative world. Positive thinking is good. Like who would you want around you today if you're having a great day? Like you're feeling great. You say, you know, I'm feeling so good, I just want to find the most negative person around that I can go sit and talk to. No way. I like the little guy who was throwing the ball up, and the man's watching him throwing the ball up, and he's trying to hit the ball. He throws the ball up again, tries to hit the ball, throws the ball up again, tries to hit the ball. Man comes over, and he says to the little guy, he said, that's all right, son. He said, you're going to get it. He said, one of these days you'll be able to hit the ball. He said, mister, I'm not the batter. I was the pitcher. Get it? He was the pitcher. He was very happy with what he was doing. Psychologists will tell you can say I can if you develop a positive mental attitude. The Bible tells us that we can say I can do all things through Christ which strengtheneth me. If I'm trusting in God, that God will strengthen me. In Brian Tracy's book, Learned Optimism, he referenced a 22-year-old study at the University of Pennsylvania. And that study, they determined that optimism is the most important quality you can develop for personal and professional success and happiness. Optimistic people seem to be more effective in almost every area of life. As I read through that, I said, oh, yeah, that's good. Yeah, okay, yeah. And then he gives four special behaviors, and those four special behaviors all had a biblical roots. He was just taking truth that he had read, probably from the Word of God, and then put them into this optimistic study. Philippians 4:13 says, I can do all things through Christ which strengtheneth me. Without Christ, without the power of Christ on our lives, all the optimistic list in the world will still not do what God can do in our lives. God can give us the strength that we need. Think about just for a second. What can't in your life is defeating you? Oh, Pastor Jackson, wait. It's just not a simple prayer. God, strengthen my hands. I need a miracle. I've been eating 5 loaves and 2 fishes for the last week. I've been looking for some kind of miracle in my life. It's not that. Well, what can't is defeating you. Give it to God. God has an I can for every can. Can't gets a lot of headlines in our world today. That's why it's so important to keep God in focus. That's why it's so important to recognize Paul's focus here in Philippians chapter 4 in verses 4 through 8, where he gives us a great focus on how we should be thinking, how we should be living our lives. I love the I can. I can do all things through Christ which strengthened me. I love the I can of Caleb and Joshua in Numbers chapter 13. Remember, the children of Israel chose 12 spies to go up and scope out the new property, the new Canaan land, the new promised land. God had promised them. 10 spies came back with a bad report. There's giants there. We're like grasshoppers in their sight. I tell you what, we'll get wiped out if we go up to that mountain. Caleb and Joshua said, no, we can. Let's go up and possess it at once. Why the different reports? Same opposition, same obstacles, a different focus. Caleb and Joshua had a God focus that encouraged their hearts. They realized they could trust God, and that gave them the victory. So in those difficult times, trust His strength. In those difficult times, recognize you have a God in heaven that's just not saved you and left you alone, but He's there for you. Application: the person that relies on Christ's strength can say, I can think godly. I can live righteously. I can give. I can get along with my roommate from Ohio. I can do well in that class. I can pass. I can serve the Lord. I can rejoice. I can give thanks. I can do all things through Christ, which strengthens me. First, because I'm saved. I have this position in Christ. Second, because of the power of Christ. And third, because of the prize. Back in chapter 3, verse 14, Paul says, I press toward the mark for the prize of the high calling of God in Christ Jesus. He was propelled forward by the strength of Christ. And Paul looked forward to seeing Jesus and hearing Jesus say, well done, thou good and faithful servant. 1 Corinthians 9:24, know ye not that they which run in a race run all, but one receiveth the prize, so run that you may be able to obtain. In Christ's strength, I can win that prize. In Christ's strength, I can resolve conflict. In Christ's strength, I can see through the problems and even rejoice in the Lord and rejoice always. In Christ's strength, I have all and I can abound. I can rely upon His strength, and He can help me do what I thought was undoable. Ephesians 3:20, now unto Him that is able to do exceeding abundantly above all that we ask or think, according to the power that worketh in us. And that's the key, His power working in us. Years ago, our basketball team, our college basketball team, had won first tournament that we'd ever won. We received in chapel that day a trophy, our first trophy. We were feeling pretty good about our accomplishment on the court. And then there was this young man from the Shepherd's Home in Union Grove, Wisconsin, and he got up and gave a testimony. There was something different about this young man. It was really the first time in my life I ever really noticed a Down syndrome person, to the point where I said, wow, yeah, there's something different about him. That young man got up and he gave a great testimony. Oh, it was a little garbled, but he told about how he, in his handicap, was still able to serve the Lord. And as I sit there in that front row with that trophy in front of me, in front of our team, we looked up at that young man and we started thinking about, wow, look at all he's really accomplished for God. Then he broke us down. Because he started singing, it will be worth it all when we see Jesus. Life's trials will seem so small when we see Christ. One glimpse of His dear face, all sorrows will erase. So bravely run the race till we see Christ. And he sang another verse. That trophy that was sitting out front there was now kicked underneath our chairs. Because again, we realized that the strength of God was in that young man's life. Oh yeah, his speech was a little garbled, but his message was crystal clear. It will be worth it all. I can do all things through Christ which strengthens me. And so can you. So can you. So say, I can. I can. I can. You can. Because of your position in Christ, because of His power, He can sustain you and strengthen you. I can, and so can you.
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3: As America approaches the 250th anniversary of our nation's founding, we pause to remember the blessings of God's hand upon our country and the Christian principles that shaped its earliest foundations. While we thank God for our heritage, we are reminded that every generation must seek the Lord for itself. The greatest need in America today is not a political revival, but a spiritual awakening. 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
4: Have you ever been in an earthquake? I personally have not been in one, but I've talked to people who have, and they say it is one of the most disconcerting things because the very thing you think is most stable, the ground under your feet, is giving way. Everything is shaking. Everything is uncertain. Listen to the words of David in Psalm 11, verse 3. If the foundations be destroyed, what can the righteous do? We're living in a day where it seems like the foundations of so much in our society, in our own beloved nation, are being destroyed. They're being corrupted and eaten away at. What do righteous people do in the midst of all of this? Do we sit back and wring our hands and talk about how bad it is? Do we fuss at the darkness? What can the righteous do? Well, we've learned in Psalm 11, the first thing they can do, they can trust. When we studied last time, we discovered in verse 1 and 2 that you can trust that God has you exactly where you're supposed to be. God is working even in circumstances that are less than desirable. But there's something else you can trust. You can trust that not only does God have you where you're supposed to be, but God is always where He is supposed to be. Listen again to verse 4 of Psalm 11. The Lord is in His holy temple. The Lord's throne is in heaven. His eyes behold, His eyelids try the children of men. The Lord trieth the righteous, but the wicked and him that loveth violence his soul hateth. Upon the wicked he shall rain snares, fire and brimstone, and an horrible tempest. This shall be the portion of their cup. Can I remind you that God is seated on the throne of the universe? And my friend, the foundations in heaven are not shaking at all. 1 Corinthians 3:11 says, "For other foundation can no man lay than that is laid, which is Jesus Christ." That foundation stone is not going away. 2 Timothy 2:19 says, "Nevertheless, the foundation of God standeth sure. The Lord knoweth them that are His. And let everyone that nameth the name of Christ depart from iniquity." There may be a lot that you and I don't know about the future, but let me tell you, God knows them that are His. If you're one of the righteous ones, the Lord knows exactly who you are. The Lord is in His temple. The Lord is on His throne. The Lord is in heaven, and He has earth in the palm of His hand. As a matter of fact, when the Scriptures close in Revelation chapter 21, verse 14, we're told that the wall of the city we're going to live in someday, the New Jerusalem, has 12 foundations. What's it a reminder of? It's a reminder that what the Lord does lasts forever. It is eternal. It is not shaken. When we get our eyes back on the Lord, we realize that He had His eye on us all along. Look to Jesus today, my friend, in the midst of your turmoil. Don't be dismayed by the 24-hour news cycle of all the things going on around you. Don't think the devil is winning. Turn your eyes upon Jesus. Look full in His wonderful face, and the things of this world will grow strangely dim in the light of His glory and grace. What can the righteous do? Number one, they can trust. Let me give you a second thought from Psalm 11. Not only can they trust, they can keep. Listen to the closing verse of Psalm 11. The Bible says, "For the righteous Lord loveth righteousness. His countenance doth behold the upright." Notice that the emphasis on the entire psalm is on the righteous. What can the righteous do? The Lord looks to the righteous. He loves the righteous. He is the righteous Lord. How easy in an unrighteous world, dealing with unrighteous people, to miss the unrighteousness that creeps into our own heart. Is it possible that while we're talking about the need of our nation, we're neglecting the need of our own soul? Somebody said, well, doesn't all this wickedness around you bother you? Absolutely it does. It vexes me and it grieves the Spirit of the living God within me. But when was the last time you were vexed over your own sin? When was the last time you were grieved over the wickedness in you? We ought to ask God to help us love what He loves. We ought to ask God to help us hate what He hates. And we have to work every day to keep our own heart right with the Lord. My greatest enemy is not the world. My greatest enemy is the man I look at in the mirror every morning. The hardest thing to do is to keep me right with God. May I say this today? Don't allow the foundations of your own soul to be destroyed. What can the righteous do? Number one, they can trust. Number two, they can keep themselves right with God. Number three, they can pray. You remember I said that this emphasis begun in Psalm 11 continues into Psalm 12. Listen to Psalm 12, verse 1. Help, Lord, for the godly man ceaseth, for the faithful fail from among the children of men. They speak vanity, every one with his neighbor. With flattering lips and with a double heart do they speak. The Lord shall cut off all flattering lips and the tongue that speaketh proud things, who have said, with our tongue will we prevail, our lips are our own. Who is Lord over us? For the oppression of the poor, for the sighing of the needy. Now will I arise, saith the Lord, I will set him in safety from him that puffeth at him. We love to grumble and complain about how bad things are, but perhaps we should turn our complaint into intercession. Perhaps we should take our grumbling and turn it to prayer. You see, the contrast is the wicked do one thing with their lips, righteous people do something else with their lips. The wicked people, the Bible says in this passage, cut and flatter, and they say lots of vain things. Let me tell you what godly people do. They pray. They don't just fuss at the darkness. Who should we pray for? Well, there are four specifically mentioned. In verse 1, we should pray for the godly. Pray for godly people not to cease. Then we should pray for the faithful not to fail. And then in verse 5, we should pray for the poor to be protected. And then we should pray for the needy to be provided for. I love this opening part of Psalm 12, Help, Lord. When you can't do anything else, when the foundations seem to be shaking all around you and you wonder what you can do, I'll tell you one thing you can always do. You can always pray. And then let me give you one final thing. This is how Psalm 12 ends. The words of the Lord are pure words. As silver tried in a furnace of earth, purified seven times, thou shalt keep them, O Lord. Thou shalt preserve them from this generation forever. The wicked walk on every side when the vilest men are exalted. What can you do? Well, you can trust. You can keep your own heart right with God. You can pray. But number four, you can meditate. Fix your mind on that which can never be destroyed. What is that? That's the eternal Word of God. The words of the wicked are lies. That's what this passage says. But His Word is always true. His Word is pure in an impure world. His Word is preserved in a decaying world. Isaiah said in Isaiah 26:3, Thou wilt keep him in perfect peace whose mind is stayed on Thee, because he trusteth in Thee. Psalm 119:165, Great peace have they which love Thy law, and nothing shall offend them. The setting of Psalm 12 is that all the priests and the people who aided David and Nob have now been slain by Saul. Everything familiar to him is disappearing. David thinks perhaps he's next. What does he do? He says, I'm just going to go back and meditate on the words of the Lord. That'll give you peace, friend, like nothing else can. I love the words of that great old hymn, How firm a foundation, ye saints of the Lord, is laid for your faith in His excellent Word. If you think it's all shaking around you, if maybe you're a little shaken today, why don't you stop and spend some time just meditating on the unchanging truth of the Word of God and the unchanging character of our God, and remember that for the follower of Jesus Christ, the foundations are never destroyed. Because, my friend, our foundation is Jesus Christ Himself. It is the eternal Word of God. It is a God that never changes. Keep your own heart right with the Lord. You stay right with God. And keep your eyes on the righteous Lord in the midst of an unrighteous world. That's what you can do. And it will help you. And not only will it help you, it will help all those around you in this needy nation.
3: 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There you'll find the book, The Need of Our Nation, which is an excellent resource to share with legislators, community leaders, and members of your church family. You'll also find a free download of Bible prayers for government leaders, along with articles, messages,

0: Christian College.
1: I have a question for you. Have you noticed that our world is going crazy? You felt that way in the last few months, last few weeks? You look around, you think you've seen it all. Just every time you think, well, there's nothing else that can happen, right? They say that memes are the language of society anymore. So let me show you one. Maybe you saw this one going around on social media. Me being prepared for 2020. Does that seem at all familiar? It's like, yeah, that's my semester right now. The question we can literally ask is, what in the world's going on? Well, what's taking place? It's worse when you try to figure out who or what to believe. You watch the news, and this report says this, and that report says that. You're scrolling through, and it says, oh, this is fake news, but then right below it is another story that says the same thing that doesn't have that tag on it. We end up getting all this information, and we have a hard time sorting through, well, what am I supposed to believe? I'll show you another meme. This was a favorite from this summer. This meme says, man, all these doctors and nurses and microbiologists, immunologists, epidemiologists, other researchers keep saying COVID is dangerous. But those dudes I went to high school with that barely passed science say it's not dangerous. It's so hard to know who to believe anymore. Well, I hope you're not necessarily quite in that boat, but we do struggle with knowing who to believe and what to believe. And ultimately, the question that we have to be able to answer is, what is true? And I remind you that that question of what is true has been around for an awful long time. I think back to John chapter 18, verse 38, when Pilate said this to Jesus. Jesus had been saying that everyone that is of the truth heareth my voice. And Pilate answered and said unto him, what is truth? I think it was Francis Bacon that said, what is truth, said jesting Pilate, and would not stay for an answer. Well, I hope you're in a different boat than that. I hope when you ask the question, what is truth, that you're willing to really think through, well, what is it? Right now, you're living in a culture and a society that is struggling with this concept of truth. Let me just throw some quick numbers at you. Research tells us that 60% of Americans believe that knowing right and wrong is simply a matter of personal experience. 3/4 of 18 to 35-year-olds agree with the statement that what's right for you or your life or what works best for you is the only truth you can know. Individuals who said that truth is relative to the person and to the situation are now holding that belief to a 3-to-1 margin. So we've got about 60% of adults that devalue truth, and maybe more specifically for you, in your age bracket, 75% adults doing it. Think about our last presidential election. There were polls going around at the time of the election that said that 60% of the American people thought that one of the candidates, and they used this word to describe them, was untrustworthy and dishonest. And yet that candidate went on to win the majority of votes cast. It tells us that people are a little confused on the concept of truth. Of course, we'd say it's better for Christians, right? I mean, you know, we're here in PCC, we're here in Christian College Chapel. We don't have that problem. That's just an out there problem. Well, maybe not. Christian researchers tell us that in surveys that they're doing, they're finding up to 90% of Christians no longer believe in the concept of absolute truth. 95% of Christians in one survey said that they believe there are errors and mistakes in the Bible. 63% believe that Jesus was a son of God rather than the son of God. Polls of Christian young people are showing that 50% of them say that their churches are irrelevant to their daily lives, that 30% of them said that their personal faith makes no bearing on the decisions that they make on a regular basis. We've got a lot of symptoms of a growing atmosphere in our world that I really think we need to think through. So what I want us to do in today in the next chapel is to understand where this atmosphere comes from, both out there and in here, understand how we got to this point, and then we can start thinking about, well, what do we need to do about it? What should our understanding of truth be? We're going to ask some questions. We're going to ask, is there truth? Can I know truth? Where can I find truth? And to do that, today we're going to take a little walk through history. So I understand that today's chapel is going to be a little different than what we normally do in chapel. It's going to be a little bit more of a history lesson than a Bible lesson, but understand we're going to come back in another message and we'll come up with some answers to a few of the questions that we raise. But I do think today can be helpful for you just in understanding exactly what's going on in this crazy world around us. It comes down to, as you look down through the years, as you look down through the ages, people have had different conclusions that they've drawn as to the answer to the question, what is truth? If you were to go back in history and you were to ask people, how

0: How do you know what you know? Why do you believe what you believe? How do you know, how did you come to a conclusion on truth? Well, people's understanding of truth has changed down through the years, and I want you to see those changes. Let's go way back. We're going to go back hundreds of years, in fact. Let's go back prior to the 1600s. So if you can imagine back from your history classes, go all the way back in ancient history, go back in your minds prior to the 1600s and ask yourself the question, if I lived then, how did I know what I know? What did I believe was true? Well, what you'd probably come to the conclusion of is that you believed what was true because that's what you were told was true. It had been handed down through the years. You believed what the generation before you believed, and they believed what the generation before them believed. It was like there was this body of truth, there was this information that was out there, and each generation just handed that same body of information down to the next generation. And so you were taught, this is what we've always believed, this is the way we've always done it, and that's what you held to be true. Now, let me illustrate it for you this way. I'm gonna show you something here. This picture, this is an ossuary. That's probably a new word for some of us, so let's practice saying it together. It's an ossuary. It's a what? Ossuary. All right. If you don't know what an ossuary is basically a bone box. What they used to do in ancient times when somebody died is you would have a cave that you used kind of as a communal burial spot for your family, and you would bury the person in that cave, you would just lay the body in that cave, and then about a year later, after the body had decomposed, you would go back out to that cave, you would gather up the bones that were there, and you would store them in this bone box, an ossuary. And what that allowed you to do was to kind of reuse your little burial plot, your little cave, over and over again for generations. So you could have entire, you know, series of families and generations of people all collectively buried in this one place. You can see a little hint of it. If you remember your Old Testament stories, there's a euphemism that people used to refer to death in the Old Testament. I would say that when a person died, he was gathered to his fathers. Well, that's what this is a reference to. They bury him in a cave. Later, they gather up the bones, put them in the box. So this is an ossuary. This is a bone box. This is a place where they buried people. All right, now, quiz time. Let's review. What is that? What was that picture? That is a what? Here's my question. How do you know that? You know that because I told you. Now, see, what we might be tempted to do is if we look at truth as simply what you're told, we go, well, that's gullible. I can't believe people would be that simplistic. I can't believe people would just believe what they were told. Well, understand, it's not that hard a concept to get. If you trust the person telling you something, well, then you have no reason to question it. Now, it is hard for us to grasp because we have learned, we'll see in just a moment, to be very skeptical. We have learned to question everything, and I don't believe anybody. But by and large, still today, if you had a source that you trusted, then you say, well, they've never lied to me before, so I believe what they're saying. So you believe that's an ossuary. Now, let me set your hearts at ease. It really was an ossuary. I did not mislead you. That's actually what it was. But the point is, that's how people got truth. You knew what you knew because people told you that's the way it was. I think about some practical examples of that. What would that have looked like in the world prior to the 1600s? Well, if you were to ask the average person in, you know, the 1400s, what is the shape of the world? Well, they probably would have said, well, we believe the world is flat. And if you ask them, well, why do you believe the world is flat? Well, because we've always believed the world was flat. I mean, the people before us told us it was flat, and they told, you didn't say the world was flat because you had gone over to the edge and looked over. You didn't believe the world was flat because you had experienced it or discovered it. You just believed it because that was the tradition. That was what had always been believed. That was what had been handed down. If you were to ask people, why do people get sick? Well, you might have people that say, well, you get sick because, you know, there's evil spirits in the world, and those evil spirits are upset with us, and so to ward off the evil spirits, we got to hang this in our wall, or we got to wear this around my neck. You had people that held to things, and you say, well, why do you believe that? Well, that's just what we've always believed. That's just what we've always been taught. That's how people came to a knowledge of truth. It was propositional. It was handed down through the generations. I'm giving you a lot of negative examples, but it didn't have to be negative. I mean, you know, there were traditions that got handed down from place to place. There was truths that got handed down. Is it wrong to believe what you're told? No, we have a word for it in the Bible. We call it faith. There's nothing wrong with believing what you're told, but I do want you to recognize that propositional truth, believing what you're told, is only as good as the source. It's only as good as the information, the person giving you the information. So at this point, don't so much say, well, that's good, that's bad, as far as truth is concerned. Just understand how it happened, how people came to a knowledge of truth. With each one of these, I'll give you a brief statement, a person from maybe that time period that summarizes this idea. Anselm was a Christian philosopher in the thousands, and he made this statement, I believe in order that I may understand. Well, again, that's not a bad statement, but understand what he's saying. He's saying, what I know is not based on necessarily what I've experienced or what I understand or what makes sense to me. He says, I will accept truth, and then if I understand it later, that's fine. He believed in truth. He believed truth existed, but he accepted truth by faith. And then hopefully understanding would follow afterwards. All right, that comes and brings us up to, I said, about the 1600s. By that point, people's perspective on truth began to change, though. That idea that truth was just what was handed down begins to morph into something else over time. Eventually, people, by and large, changed their understanding of truth. Instead of being what you were told, that truth became what you could prove. Now, do you understand some things that happened as to why that took place, why people would change their mind about truth? Think about all the times where what they had always believed for all these years, they started finding out that was not correct. Imagine the impact on just the way people think about things in the late 1400s, where for generations they believed the world was flat. And then all of a sudden, what, Columbus sails across the ocean blue and comes back in 1492 with all this stuff. And they're like, whoa, how'd you do that? You were supposed to fall off the edge of the earth. You came back with, you mean there's stuff over there? You mean it's not really going to fall off? It's not really flat? And all of a sudden, other explorers start going out and they start sailing and they start finding, hey, look, there's all this stuff over here. Nobody told us this was here. In fact, we've been told there was nothing here, and they were wrong, and so they start looking and finding and discovering. They start learning to be a little skeptical of all these traditions they had always just held to. You got some guy one day who puts two pieces of glass together, and he realizes he can see things that are really tiny. And as he looks through his little microscope, he sees these things, and he calls them germs. And he says, hey, wait a minute. If we kill those germs, people stop getting sick. It's not evil spirits causing disease and illness. It's these germs. And if we come up with a medicine that kills the germs, then we can cure diseases and sicknesses. And guess what? By and large, they were right. And as they started discovering truth, as they started thinking about problems, as they started applying what they'd end up calling the scientific method, let's come up with an idea, let's test the idea, let's evaluate the idea and see if it's true. Truth became something that you could prove. Truth became something that you could see. I'm not just going to take your word for it. I'm not just going to believe what I've been told. If I don't see it for myself, if I can't prove it for myself, well, then quite simply, it ain't true. Now, this started influencing things like politics. For years, people had just kind of accepted the divine right of kings. You know, the king ruled because his daddy before him was king, and his daddy before him was king. Well, now all of a sudden, people are saying, you know what? I think we can govern ourselves. In fact, you know, we found some stuff on the other side of the ocean, found some land over there. We're going to sail over there, and we're going to have our own government. And we're not going to be subject to just whatever the king tells us to do, whatever his proposed truth is. We're going to write our own laws, and we're going to self-govern. And again, I don't make this sound bad thing. I'm not against democracy in any way, but I want you to understand the context in which it occurred. People started saying, we can do this on our own. Man left to himself can come up with solutions to his problems and answers to his questions. Man can, here's a key concept, discover truth. Truth is not just this body of information that gets handed down. Truth is what I go out there and find. Truth is what I go out and discover. Truth is what I go out and prove. This is the time period where man becomes kind of the center of everything. The goal, and if you study history of the 16, 17, 1800s, become man autonomous, man left to himself. The idea of the nobility of man, if you just leave man alone, he'll come up with good answers and good solution. He can find truth. And that became a dominant view, a very big way of seeing this concept of truth. Talk about summary quotations. This is one you may have come across before. You may have heard this before. Descartes' famous statement, I think, therefore I am. Well, what's he saying? He's saying, look, all I can know for certain is that I exist. I know I exist because I'm thinking about it. I'm aware of myself. And then you build out from there. Man's the center of attention. Autonomous man is the goal. My reason and my ability is the operate of discovering truth. And for a long time, that became the main way that people understood and recognized truth. Eventually, though, once again, some things are going to start to change. Eventually, this concept that we can discover truth is going to start to hit some barriers. Eventually, people are going to realize that there are some problems that applying our mind to it didn't solve. There are some questions that we didn't find the answers to. There are some circumstances and some situations that we'll mention in just a moment that cause people to question, well, maybe it's not that truth is handed to us. Maybe not that truth is out there to discover. Eventually, people started coming to the conclusion, I wonder if there's any truth at all. I wonder if truth even exists. At least in an external fashion, maybe truth is just simply whatever you personally believe, whatever you personally feel. Follow with me. Let's think about some of the changes that happened. When you get into the last century and moving into the present, you know, the 1800s and going into the 1900s, tremendous optimism. Everybody was just excited about the future of a utopian society. Imagine what it does to the mindsets of people, though, when you get to the 20th century and we have world wars. We said, oh, science and technology will solve all of our problems. And what science and technology actually gave us was the ability to kill each other faster and more efficiently than we ever have before. We had sold ourselves for hundreds of years that science and medicine will solve all of our diseases and cure all of our problems. And you get into the 20th century and it seems like every day we wake up to what? Another disease we can't cure and another problem we can't fix. And we start wondering, well, maybe science and technology isn't going to solve everything. We had told ourselves in the past that if we leave man to himself, he'll make good choices, he'll make life better. So we left people to themselves and we ended up with Stalin and Hitler and mass murders. And at some point people started to say, maybe our understanding of truth wasn't right. They took that scientific method and said, okay, if truth is what we discover by looking under a microscope, let me think about this. When I look under the microscope, it's my eyes, it's my mind, it's my understanding, it's my education that interprets those facts. Nobody else sees what I see. Nobody else experiences what I experience. Do you understand? They might come to a conclusion that maybe truth is simply personal. Truth is just what I believe. Truth is just what I experience. Instead of truth being out there that gets handed down or truth being out there to get discovered, now truth is just however I feel about a thing. Whatever I personally have concluded, my preference, my opinion about those things. Does it make sense to you why people start coming to the conclusions that they do? What I call here relative truth. Truth is only individual. Truth is personal. That leads to a whole slew of other ideas that we're not going to take time today to go into, but if you adopt the view that truth is simply personal, well, then all of a sudden you have to accept everybody's truth as equal, right? I mean, you can't be right and I can't be wrong. Your truth is just as valid as my truth. Your ideas are just as important as my ideas. There's no standard by which either of us can be compared. It's all personal, right? So everybody is equal. Do you see that in our world today? We call it pluralism. We have this idea of, well, you know, everybody can't just do their own thing. We have to have rules to live by, right? But we can just agree to live a certain way. That we'll just agree that we're not going to kill each other or not going to steal from each other. It's not because there's some God who gave us a set of rules. It's not because there's some tradition. It's just because we've just agreed to this. And if later on in life we want to change the rules, then we're free to do that. Do you understand that's what society is doing today with things like marriage? That's what they said with marriage. You can't just say marriage is a man and a woman just because it's traditional. No, we've decided to change the rules. We want marriage to be this and this, or this and that. We're seeing it today in culture with the idea of gender. Well, you can't just have, you know, some tradition that says gender is binary. No. We've all just agreed now that there's all these different genders and all these different identities. We can change the rules if we want to. Well, you can do that if truth is simply personal. If we just agree to live a certain way. Society is operating today under that assumption of truth. Society today is very pragmatic. Whatever works today, doesn't matter if we've done it in the past, it doesn't matter if it makes sense, doesn't even matter if two ideas are inconsistent with each other. As long as I feel like I want to do this today and I feel like I want to do that tomorrow, then that becomes the right thing. That's the perspective that by and large today people are holding. If I was going to give you a quotation to summarize that viewpoint, it may be one that you've found yourself using, and I'm not trying to put you down for it. There's a good place to kind of roll with the punches and move with the, go with the flow. But I am saying this mentality of just whatever. You ever see this in a social media discussion or argument? You know, two people are saying, I say this, and they both end up just whatever. It's as if truth doesn't matter. It's as if right and wrong don't exist. We just kind of give up on hoping to find out what is right, what is wrong, what is true. We're simply left with whatever. Let me come back to my earlier question. My goal today isn't so much to try to evaluate and to give you all the answers. I just want you to think through some of the questions. The real question is, how do I know what is true? Is there truth to know? I want you to think through, is there a standard by which proposed truths can be compared? Is there a set of facts or information that really exists to be discovered? Is there anything that's really real, or is everything just how I feel about my life and my circumstances and my preference? That's the question that we're going to need to answer. If the answer to the question is no, that there's no absolute truth, then we're wasting our time to know anything. All we're left with is feelings and preferences, relative truth. But hear me, guys, if the answer to the question is yes, if there is such a thing as truth, and it is possible to know that truth, then we need to know where it's found. We need to know where to look. And when we find it, we need to be willing to compare our experiences, to compare our feelings, to compare our preferences with that truth, to evaluate them. We need to know if how we feel about something corresponds to what's real about something. So answering the questions of the existence and location of truth is going to be the topic of my next message. But for right now, I have a few questions I want you to consider. I know the concept of homework goes over in chapel like a lead balloon, but I'm going to ask you a favor. I'm going to ask you to consider a few questions over the next couple of days so that when we go over this later, you'll have already been thinking about it. Let me give you a few questions I want you to pay attention to. One assignment I'd like you to take on yourself is for you to get together with a few friends and try to talk through this. What is truth? How would you define it? What would you say, okay, this is what makes something true? What would be your definition of true? A second question that's maybe along the same lines is to think about this issue. How do I know what I know? We've talked about different ways that people can come to conclusions. Well, if I were to ask you personally, how do you know what you know? How did you come to your conclusions? Maybe getting even more specifically now into the issue of morality, how do you decide, how do you recognize what determines right and wrong in your life? And then one more. The big question to be asking is, what would my life look like if I were to change my understanding of truth? If you can answer those questions, you'll be prepared to hear where we're going to go next. Thank you for your time today. You are dismissed.
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3: The God who was the God of Abraham is the same God speaking to Moses from this burning bush. The same God who sustained Joseph in the famine and led him to the place to be second in command of Egypt is the same God who's preparing Moses and speaking to him now. It's the same God centuries earlier who gave the promise to Abraham. It's the same God speaking to us. In an ever-changing world, in changing circumstances, we serve a changeless God. This past week, I've been listening to Bloomberg. That's what I listen to when I'm driving in my car on the radio station in Indianapolis. They've been having their tech conference. And the overarching theme of the tech conference is how AI is changing our world. AI is changing our world. Just a few years ago, things are happening that we never thought would happen. And it's amazing how we're seeing technology change our world in such a way, to the point that people are now asking the question, will my job exist in 5 years? Do my skills still matter? Will my children be able to be prepared for the world they're entering into? Business people are saying, am I moving fast enough to be able to use AI effectively? And beneath all of that anxiety, the reality is that things are changing faster than we can keep up with. But here's the truth that we as Christians have to hold on to. That even though technology and culture continues to evolve, God has not changed and we can rest in Him. God has never needed an update, a revision, or even a software patch. He's always the same. We can trust in Him. Not only did He answer his insecurity and He answered his ignorance, but I want you to notice that God answered his inadequacy. This is in chapter 4 where God starts asking the questions, and he's already told him, listen, don't be insecure. I'm going to be with you, and understand who I am. I am the I am. I will always be. I am the self-existent, sufficient one. But now God asks the question, and he says in verse 2, what's that in thine hand? And Moses said, a rod. Now that rod's significant. The rod is a shepherd's rod. For 40 years, he's used that to guide sheep through the wilderness. He's guided the flock through the rough terrain, and he's steadied himself on the backside of the desert, climbing those mountains. It was nothing impressive. It's just an ordinary rod, and it was already in his hands. Now in the first two questions, Moses was focused on what he didn't have. He didn't have an army, he didn't have a title, he didn't have influence in Egypt, and he didn't have confidence that Israel would listen. But God turns the questions in chapter 4, and he starts asking Moses what he already has. And sometimes we do the same things Moses does. We focus on what we don't have, and God says, focus on what you already have. Stop looking at what I've placed in your hands. And we say, well, if I only had more education, or if I had more money, or if I had more influence, or I had another opportunity, if I had a different past, maybe God could use me. But no, God comes and he says, what's already in your hand? And from that simple rod, God teaches Moses two lessons. Notice the first lesson. He teaches the lesson of surrender. God requires surrender. Look at verse number 3. And he said, cast it on the ground. Notice he didn't say to Moses, use that rod and show me what you can do with it. No, he said, cast it on the ground. Now, the rod represented Moses' life up to this point. 40 years, this was his work, his routine. This was his experience, the security that he leaned on. This was his identity. He was a shepherd. And God said, cast it down, surrender it, give it to me. Now, it's easy for us to talk about and sing about, I surrender all, until God comes and says, put this particular thing down. That plan that we've made, the future that we have imagined, that relationship that we value so deeply, maybe the ministry we can control, or maybe the comfort we want to protect. It's easy for us to say, I surrender all, but when God says, put this one thing down. You see, God was not asking Moses for what he didn't have. God was asking Moses to surrender what he already had. And what he had in his hand was that of just a rod. Cast it down. So Moses, being obedient, the Bible says he cast it down in verse number 3. And God released his power. That's the second thought. And notice how his power was released. He cast down the rod on the ground. And the Bible says in verse 3 of chapter 4, it became a serpent. And Moses was a good Baptist. The Bible says he fled from before it. Can I have an amen? Here is a man who has just obeyed God, and he cast down the rod, and God turns it into a serpent. Now, this is a man who's already acted by faith, by surrendering, but then it gets even more interesting. Look at verse number 4, if you would, please. The Bible says, and the Lord said unto Moses, put forth thine hand and take the serpent by the tail. Wow. Now, I think I'd be having a conversation with God. Did you really say that I'm to grab that snake by the tail? Now, you know as well as I do, when you're going to have to grab a snake, you grab it up by around the neck so you can control it. Never grab a snake by the tail. That thing can curl around, strike at you. It could hurt you. And the Bible says, without question, Moses in that moment, verse 4, he put forth his hand and he called it, and it became a rod in his hand. Now, ladies and gentlemen, this is the power of God being revealed in this moment as he's teaching Moses a lesson. And notice how the rod changes. I want you to circle this in your Bible. Look at verse number 2. God asks the question, what's that in thine hand? And he says, a rod. Now go to verse number 17. And God says, thou shalt take this rod in thy hand. And then go to verse number 20. After Moses has done all of these things, the Bible says, and Moses took his wife and his sons, and he set them upon his ass, and he returned to the land of Egypt, and Moses took, here it is, the rod of God in his hand. Do you see the progression? That when Moses laid down a rod, that rod become this rod. And then when he stepped out by faith and he moved back to Egypt, the rod became the rod of God. Now what changed? The rod didn't change. It was the same shepherd's rod before. What changed was Moses. Before surrender, it was just Moses' rod. But after surrender, it became God's rod. And it was the same rod that would be lifted up before Pharaoh. It was the same rod stretched over the Red Sea. It was the same rod used in the wilderness, because Moses saw something ordinary in his hand that he thought was useless. And God says, you just give that to me and I promise you I can use it in a powerful way. When I was a teenager, growing up in East Tennessee, I remember hearing about those snake handling churches just on the other side of Jellicoe Mountain in Kentucky. And I was young and dumb enough with some of my buddies, we decided to go to one of those revival services where they were handling snakes. I was probably 16, 17 years of age. And so we went to this particular little masonry block building painted, washed white, and it's just a simple country building between two hills in Kentucky. And we went in there, and there was no air conditioning in the place, and we sat in the back. I was curious enough to go, but not curious enough to sit on the front row. Can I have an amen? And I sat on the back row, and I'm not lying, for the first little bit, I sat with my feet propped up on the seat because I didn't want anything sneaking out that might scare me there. And the service would start and the people would begin singing, and this was a charismatic church. They'd get up and they'd kind of start walking around, dancing around. And it wasn't long after that that one of the men walked up on this little platform, and there's a little room behind the platform. He'd go in there and he came out and he had this big rattlesnake around his neck. I was so impressed with it. We're going to try it this morning. Let's see how it goes. No, I'm just kidding. So he's out walking around with that rattlesnake around his neck, and he'd hold it. And not long after that, a little granny would go in there, and she would get a snake, and she'd grab that snake, and they'd all stay right in front. And they kept it all in that area. It was never in the back. Before long, there was about five or six people carrying snakes around. They're all singing. I remember one lady held that snake up in her face and was singing Victory in Jesus as loud as she could to it. And I'm thinking to myself, you are crazy. That's all I can say. Now, I left that place not impressed, because they say if you're spiritual and you have faith, you can handle snakes. I have enough faith not to handle a snake. Can I have an amen? But the reason I was not impressed was I found out that when they would go back in that room, they had a couple of refrigerators that they kept those snakes in. And if you know anything about reptiles, anytime a reptile gets cold, it becomes sluggish. It becomes slow. They're easy to handle. Now, make no mistake, I'm not handling a cold snake or a hot snake, amen? But if your goal is to demonstrate faith, wouldn't it be more logical to pick up a red-hot rattlesnake who's mad as can be? Don't put it in the refrigerator and cool it off and make it where it's easy to manage. Well, I say all that to say this, because the snake that Moses was about to pick up was as hot and mad as possible. This particular snake most likely was a cobra. You might write in your notes that the cobra was the symbol of Pharaoh in Egypt. The significance of this is important because what God is teaching Moses is this. You see what you have in your hand? The shepherd's rod, you cast it on the ground. This is your past. This is what you've learned while you've been here in Midian. You place it on the ground. And then when it becomes a snake, he says, you go pick it back up. And don't pick it up in your own power. Pick it up in that which is unnatural, that which is uncomfortable, that which doesn't even seem safe. You pick that up by the tail and you'll see my power revealed again. And what he was saying was this, is that Moses, I've trained you on the backside of the desert, and you've learned how to shepherd people. You've learned how to shepherd sheep. I've given you the shepherd's staff, but now my power can use that. You pick it up by the tail, and that serpent, that role that you've had in Egypt will now become my power, my strength. You can confront Egypt, but you do it in the right way. You do it from me. God comes to him and he answers the questions of his insecurity and his ignorance, and he answers the question of inadequacy. But I want you to notice he also answers the question of inability. Notice what happens in verse number 10. Moses begins to complain. He says, listen, I understand who I am and you're going to be with me. And I understand who you are. You are the I am, the self-existent one. And I understand I'm inadequate, but if I give you my rod, you'll use your power for me to be able to be used of you. But listen, here's the thing that really is the deal breaker for me, God. He says in verse number 10, I'm not eloquent.
2: 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Questions about God's direction, his timing, or your ability to do what he is calling you to do. If so, remember the lesson of the burning bush. God's answers are always greater than our questions. Moses focused on his weaknesses, his past, and his limitations. God continually directed his attention back to his presence, his power, and his promises. The same God who met Moses in the wilderness is still faithful today. He has not changed, and he is more than enough for whatever he calls you to face. 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

0: 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It's time for a message from the former pastor of Campus Church, Dr. Jim Shetler.
1: Today, for our last message on the home and the family, we're going to center our attention on a special group of individuals, those individuals that we call young people, those that are called in that age period of adolescence. I guess sometimes in our culture today, we call them teenagers. You know, that phrase started in about the 1940s, 1950s or so. I don't know if I really like the phrase that much. I like young people, but they're definitely in that transition period of time between childhood and adulthood. I believe it is maybe the most critical crossroads of their lives. First of all, I'd like to talk to you specifically about four areas of temptations. You know, in every age that we live in, and by the way, whatever gender we're at, whatever age we're at, there's certain temptations that affect us, depending upon where you come from in the world or the country or whatever, depending upon what gender you are, depending upon what age you are. We all face different temptations. Some are common to all mankind. Some are common at certain times in their life. I'd like to talk to you about four areas of temptation that are very strong in an adolescent's life. Each one of these temptations has a natural, God-given desire with them. But unless there's restraints, unless somebody comes into an adolescent's life and helps them through these, they're going to make shipwreck of their life. They need, whether they think they do or not, somebody, authority figures at school or sports teams, at church, youth pastors, and definitely at home, need to help young people through these temptations. These are going to be natural desires we're going to talk about, but unless they are restrained, unless they are properly handled, are going to cause great difficulties in the life of that young person. Let me give you four real quickly. The first one, I'd like to have you turn to Luke chapter 2. In verse 52, we base our philosophy for youth work in the campus church on this verse. And this is the only passage of scripture in the entire Bible that deals with Jesus' childhood and adolescence. The next time we hear about the Lord, he's beginning his earthly ministry at 30 years of age. We've heard about his birth here in Luke chapter 2. And now at 12 years of age, we find him in Jerusalem at the temple, puzzling the doctors with the knowledge he's already acquired of God's word. In verse 51 of Luke chapter 2, it says, after they his parents left Jerusalem, realized that they did not have Jesus with their entourage back to Nazareth, so they came back looking for Jesus. They found him in the temple. He says in verse 49, how is it that ye sought me? Wist ye not that I must be about my Father's business? You know, that tells us a lot about the Lord, does it not? Many times people ask the question, did Jesus know that he was the Son of God when he was 12 years of age? Well, this, I think, is a real indicator that he did, that he knew he had to be about his Father's business. Now, his earthly ministry started at his baptism at 30 years of age, but actually the work and the will of God, the Father, was still being done and began to be done in his life all the way from his birth in Bethlehem. And so when he was in 12 years of age, he was in the center of his Father's will. I think that's important for all of us to realize that God has a will for 8-year-old girls. God has a will for 16-year-old boys. God has a will for every one of our lives, no matter what age we are, no matter where we are, no matter what's happened in our life as well. He says, I must be about my Father's business. And they understood not the saying which he spake unto them. And he went down with them and came to Nazareth and was... Now, folks, this is the only statement that we have of Jesus. When he was 4, 5, 6, 7, when he was 14, 15, 16, 17, when he was 23, 24, 25. My friend, this is the only statement we have of our Lord in all these years. So don't you think it's pretty important? And was subject unto them. But his mother kept all these sayings in her heart. Young person, no matter what age you are here today, if you're a 10-year-old here today, or if you're 15 or 16, I want to share this with you. One thing you can know what is God's will for your life is being in subjection to your parents. And if you want to please your Heavenly Father, if you want to please your Savior, Jesus Christ, then you want to honor and please your parents. For your parents are the representative of God in your home and your family. And whenever you honor them, and whenever you respect them, you're really respecting and honoring God the Father as well, and your Savior, the Lord Jesus Christ. And so he says here that this is what Jesus did and was subject unto them. But look at verse 52. And Jesus increased in wisdom. Mentally, he grew. In stature, physically. And in favor with God, spiritually, and man, socially. So we see here in all four aspects of our Lord's life, he increased or he grew. I want to share with you the first area of temptation for a young person, and that is autonomy. Autonomy, self-governing. Now, this is a great struggle for an adolescent. This is a great difficulty for a young person. Is this balance between the privileges you desire and the responsibilities you're under? You want to govern yourself. You think you can make those own decisions. And I want you to know something. Part of that is God-given. When you become 15 and 16, there should be starting a desire to be independent and starting to cut apron strings for mom and dad. That is a very natural thing. Matter of fact, our adolescence period in America is different like that of any other culture. Most other cultures, and definitely throughout history, adolescence was a very short period of time. I mean, they put a weapon in a lot of what we would call teenagers' hands, young people's hands today, and they were put in the army. We believe that Mary was probably 14, 15, 16, maybe 17 years of age when she had Jesus. You know, our adolescence period today in America is a long one, and that even makes it more difficult. And it is a transition to being self-governed, but you do need help. I think a lot of times a teenager can think, you know what, I can handle this. I can govern myself. I know what it's going to be like to be an adult, and I can make those decisions. I know that you have a desire in your heart for autonomy. I know you have a desire in your heart for self-governing and that you feel like you can. And part of that is God-given. But young people, from the bottom of my heart, I tell you this. You need help. You need some guidance. You need someone that'll come alongside of you and say, no, you can't do that. No, that friend is not going to go. No, you are not leaving this house wearing that. And I know that you want to govern yourself, and I know you want that autonomy. But I'll tell you what, a godly parent and a wise parent's going to come along through the temptations of adolescence and help that child with that proper transition as well. I will tell you this, this is something I just believe. I don't believe that any room, any drawer, any email, any note, or any letter is out of your parents' jurisdiction. And I really do believe that sincerely. I believe parents, your number one job as a parent is protection. And no drawer and no room and no email and no notes is out of parents' jurisdiction. You know what? They want to help you. They want to help you and they want to protect you. And that's their number one job. I know there needs to be a transition, and I know there's a desire for self-governing when you're 16 years old. You don't want mom and dad telling you everything, and I do understand that. But there is a great temptation that you still need restraint and you still need help as well. Number two, so four areas of temptation. One is the autonomy and self-governing. Jesus himself was subject to his parents during his whole adolescent period of time. I think we need to take a note from that. Number two, peer dependence. Peer dependence. Now, this is an area of temptation. I believe that during the adolescence period of time, a young person is going to want acceptance from his peers, from her peers. And I think it's very proper and I think it's very right. But what a temptation that parents have to come along and help with is that they don't get peer dependent, that everything is based on them. And there's a Bible term for what I'm dealing with, and it's found in Proverbs chapter 25, verse 29, and it says this. The fear of man bringeth a snare, but whoso putteth his trust in the Lord shall be saved. The fear of man is what I'm talking about in peer dependence. For a young person to want to be accepted by his peers is not sin. For a young person to want to fit into his social well-being, Luke chapter 2, verse 52 says that Jesus grew in favor with God and with man. So he grew socially. So he had friends. so that he had to relate with others. There's not a problem with that. And there's not a problem to want to be accepted with your friends. But young people, I will tell you this. Many times you need somebody to step in and help you in this area of the fear of man and peer dependence. And I will tell you this to adults. As I've pastored now for 17 years, let me tell you, it is amazing how much the fear of man not only grips adolescents, how much the fear of man dictates many of our own actions in the way that we live our lives as well. And you know what? Young people are picking up on that too. They know, mom and dad, that many of the reasons why you do what you do isn't because of your convictions and standards with God, but rather because of the fear of man of what other people will talk about you and say about you. And your convictions and what you do, what you say and what you do are two separate things. And the fear of man's gripped us too. But we as parents need to also help our teen through this time, that their acceptance desire is so important and they have become very vulnerable to peer dependence, and they do what they do because of what other people think about them. And mom and dad have to come alongside sometime. And if you're a single parent, sometimes it's even more difficult, but you got to come alongside and say, I don't believe that friend is good for you. I believe that friend's taking you down. Your attitude has changed. Your life has changed. Your desires have changed since you've been in that relationship with that individual. It's not a good situation. And we need help in those areas. Living for the expectations of man rather than the expectations and desires of God. The desire to be cool is what will rule many times during this adolescence period of time. Let me go to number three. Four areas of temptations that parents need to be aware of and protect their children. One is self-governing. Two is peer dependence or the fear of man. Number three is worldly forces. Cultural pressure. Turn to Ezekiel chapter 16. Ezekiel chapter 16. This is a great verse. If you've never seen this before, this is going to be a great help to you. Now, we know that God destroyed Sodom and Gomorrah because of the sin of homosexuality. I believe that's true. But in Ezekiel chapter 16 and verse 49, we come to the root problems that led this culture of Sodom and Gomorrah to where they got. If you've never seen this before, you'll find this extremely enlightening. Ezekiel chapter 16 verse 49 gives us the root sins that were manifested through the sin of homosexuality in Sodom and Gomorrah. Ezekiel chapter 16 and verse 49. Behold, this was the iniquity of thy sister of Sodom. Pride, fullness of bread, and abundance of idleness was in her and her daughters. Neither did she strengthen the hand of the poor and the needy. Now, I'd like to spend time on all four of these things that are mentioned here. They're very interesting. Of these root sins, we got pride. We have the fullness of bread. They had everything that they needed. But I want to spend a little bit of time for just a moment on the third thing, abundance of idleness. Parents, your young people this summer need to be busy. And they need to be working. And they need to be involved in things. They need to be busy about doing good things. And I'll tell you something else. They need to learn how to work. They need to be busy working during their adolescence time. This is their youth. This is when they're supposed to bear their burdens. If you have a teenager, your teenager ought to have a job. Your teenager ought to be working. Doesn't even matter how much they're making. It doesn't matter if they're making anything. They need to have chores and they need to be busy around the house. It's going to keep them out of a lot of problems. Our young people in America today have too much idle time. And that idleness has caused them to go the wrong direction. Worldly forces, cultural pressure. Isn't that interesting? Abundance of idleness. They got too much time to watch TV. They've got too much time to play video games. I'm not preaching against any one of those things. I'm just saying, friend, you be careful of the idleness of time. Get your kids to camp. Get your kids on missions trip. Get your kid a job this summer. They don't need idle time. They need to be using the energy that God gave them for good, profitable things, learning things as well. Number four, we talked about autonomy, peer dependence, worldly forces in the culture. And then number four, biological forces. Biological forces. Boy, here we have children in adult bodies. And I'll tell you, that mixture can be extremely dangerous. Years ago, I heard a metaphor, a word picture of adolescence, and I thought it was a great one. Have you ever been to a circus before and seen the trapeze artist? And you see the one, you see a couple individuals that they're hanging upside down from their legs on a swing, and they're swinging back and forth, and you've got one over on this side swinging, and you've got one over on this side, and then you've got the other, and you've got another individual that's holding on, being held on by the arms, and the one on the one side of the circus tent's over here, and they're hanging down upside down, and they're holding another individual, and they're swinging back and forth over here, and the one over here is swinging back and forth over here, and they're getting their timing ready, and the swings are getting wider and wider, and then they go way out and they come in, and that one throws the individual up and they do a bunch of somersaults, and the other one comes by with the swing and catches them right at the right time. And boy, we just go, wow, that was tremendous, fabulous. Well, you know what? That's a great illustration of adolescence. Here they've been hanging around in childhood, and adulthood is out there preparing for them, and there has to be a timing. There has to be a transition that, unless it is done properly, it's going to be greatly dangerous, because there's going to be a period of time between childhood and adulthood that they're going to be in the free air. And I'll tell you, friend, our young people, we need to realize, have passions and physical desires of an adult. And unless these are restrained, unless they're controlled, and you don't trust anybody during this period of time. By the way, I always liked Steve Robertson used to always say, it isn't kids that we don't trust you, it's just that we don't trust you. And you know what? I think that's said pretty well. You know, it's not that we don't trust you, teenagers, it's just that we don't trust you, teenagers. And young person, you have biological forces, you have things going on in your body right now that you've never experienced before, desires and passions that, parents, you've got to help control. You've got to help do things along those lines, and the way that you dress your children, where you let them go to, where you let them go, and all of these things, that's your job, mom and dad, to protect. These are four areas of temptations: autonomy, peer dependence, worldly forces, and biological forces. Let me give you quickly three areas of time. Three areas of time that you as a parent need to be involved in. Number one, and all three of these things are going to take a lot of time as a parent. Number one, your prayers for them. Your prayers for them. I stand here today behind this pulpit, I know, because of the prayers of my mom. I'll tell you what, I was a rebellious teenager. And I lived a wrong life, but I know a mother who prayed me through my teen years that I was able to survive, and came down here to college, and God began to work. And I know that I today stand behind this pulpit by the grace of God and because of the prayers of my mother. And I want to share this with you, friend. Mom and dad, don't stop praying for your children. Get on your knees and pray for them. Very quickly, I'm just going to mention them. I want to give you seven things you ought to pray for your adolescent. Very quickly. Number one, you ought to pray that they believe you love them. I think you ought to pray that. I think you ought to show that, but I think you ought to pray that. Rebellion is believing a lie about yourself, and usually they first of all believe a lie about authority over them. And during the adolescent period of time, many times a young person's heart will begin to believe that parents don't love them anymore and don't really care for them. You ought to pray. This isn't self-serving prayer. This is a very important prayer, that you pray that your teen's heart will know that you love them. Number two, you ought to pray that they be found out if they're in sin. You ought to pray that they get caught if they're doing what's wrong. And you ought to pray that every day for your teen's life, for your young person's life. You ought to pray every day, God, if my young person's doing something wrong, if my teenager's doing something wrong, Lord, I pray they'll get caught. I pray they'll get found out. It's an answer to your prayer. Number three, pray that they will have priorities and desires for God above all things, that their priorities and desires are God above all things. Number four, pray that they will have a dependence on God. Now, let me tell you this one. This is a tough one to pray, because usually the dependence on God comes through humility. And there'll be difficult times that will come. There may be failures that'll come in your child's life. They may lose some things. Some things may happen. They may get rejected by their peers. This is a difficult prayer request, but I'm going to tell you something. Most young people depend on their friends more than they depend on God. And you ought to pray every day that your young person will have a dependence on God, because then God can reveal himself and who he is, because God is what that young person needs more than anything else. Number six, that they will choose friends and influences in their life that are godly. That they will have the right choice of friends and influences. Number five, I think I missed number five. That they will have wisdom, discernment, common sense, understanding, whatever you want to call it. Pray every day for your adolescents to be given wisdom. And number seven, I think you ought to pray that your young person will produce fruit for spiritual causes. That they will be a fruit producer. And you ought to pray for your adolescents that they will get God's very best for their life, and they'll never settle for less than God's very best for their life. So, three areas of time. Number one, your prayers for them. And parents, it takes time to pray for your children, and you need to. Number two, your relationship with them takes time. Your relationship with them. Turn to Malachi chapter 4. Malachi chapter 4. In verse number 6. Three areas of time, your prayers for them, your relationship with them. The last verse says, and he shall turn the heart of the fathers to the children, and the heart of the children to their fathers, lest I come and smite the earth with a curse. I really believe that it takes time to build a relationship between a parent and a child. Let me give you some things you ought to do. Number one, listen to them. Listen to your children. Listen to what they're saying. Ask questions. Don't just give advice all the time. Don't give accusations all the time. Listen to what your children are saying. Listen to the things that they're talking about. Get involved, that you can talk with them so you can listen. Number two, ask forgiveness when you do wrong. I cannot tell you how important this is, that you go to your children, especially your teenager, and you ask them to forgive you when you did something wrong. When you forgot something you promised, when you did this or you did that, or you got the wrong case, or you didn't have all the facts and you made a judgment. And we all do this, mom and dad. And you

truth that we're going to be able to have good times. You know, I've mentioned this many times. I've said this to the college students. It's not like the Shetler home has this great, huge devotional time. We have about 10 minutes every day that we read a few Proverbs, pray for a missionary, pray for some needs in the church, and we have devotions about 10 minutes of the day, every day. It's not like, boy, I bet you Pastor Shetler gives them a four-point message and preaches for 30 minutes every day. No, and that doesn't happen at all. We read about 10 verses for that day of the Proverbs, and we talk about that a little bit and pray. But you know what I've learned? There are doors of opportunities in the life of your children that God says, here's a chance to teach. You see, the Bible isn't limited to one time of the day called family altar. The Bible, we hope in our family, we can talk about it, we can mention it, we can discuss it throughout the course of the week at different times. And you have to grab those moments, and at those times, you have to put that spirituality in. On vacations, we've had some great talks. Late in the night, we've had some great talks in our home, in our family. And you have to take, when that child's ready, that God will open up a door and you say, you know what? This is the time. I just need to stop. I was going to try to finish this. I was going to get the laundry done. I was going to get the lawn done. I was going to do this. Oh, I had a five-step agenda what I was going to do this afternoon. But right now, my daughter needs me. Right now, my son opened a door that I've been wanting to talk to him about. And you know what? That's more important than my agenda for the rest of the day. And we've got to take those, grab those Kodak moments, I call them, and use them. Number four, they need praise, love, acceptance when they fail. Let your child fail. They need praise. They need love. They need acceptance. Man, they don't let it get it from their friends in their world. Let it get it from you. Give them that acceptance and love and praise. And then number five, enjoy them. Now, I got to be careful on this. And we've spent so much time these last 4 weeks talking about different things. And we've kind of been hard on a lot of areas. But it is important that we enjoy our children at every age. I know that, you know, I enjoyed my boys when they were young, but I've enjoyed them when they were in their adolescence, in their teens. We've enjoyed them at every age. And that's so important that you do that. So three areas of time, your prayers for them, your relationship with them, and your instruction to them. And you know what I just put down for that? Proverbs. Just get into Proverbs and study Proverbs. But you know one thing, I want to say this. Make sure you train your boys different than your girls. Our young men need to be masculine men, and our young ladies need to be feminine. And there needs to be a distinction between our girls and our boys in our homes, in our families. And what you do and how you train a boy will be somewhat different than the way you train a girl. And there ought to be distinctions and there ought to be differences. And let's let our boys become young men of God that are masculine. And let's let our girls become feminine and young ladies. And both of them have a dignity about themselves that they are thankful that God made them a girl and they're thankful for their femininity and that God made them a boy and they're thankful for their masculinity. And we ought to train them that way. I wish I had a little bit more time on the instructions there. And then finally, 1 Chronicles 28, David is not going to be the one that builds the temple. It's going to be his son, Solomon. I love this. Do you realize, parents, that we ought to be training the next generation to do the work of God? There's going to be things that maybe you've desired or whatever. It is in your training of the next generation. God used David to train Solomon to build the temple. And verse 9, what a great verse. And thou, Solomon, my son, know thou the God of thy father. Can you say that? Can you say that about your adolescent? Can you say, know the God that I've known? Know and have the relationship with God that I've had. Know thou the God of thy father and serve him with a perfect heart. And with a willing mind. What a great verse that every parent ought to claim and ought to pray for their child that they will know God the way that you know the Lord and the walk that you've had and the beliefs that you've had and that they'll serve God with a willing heart. He says to Solomon, there's two things, the fear of the Lord and faith in the Lord. And let me just mention this.
The fear of the Lord is so important that our young people have in their heart, that they are going to be a

0: accountable one day for the way that they lived their teen years. Ecclesiastes chapter 11 says to the young person, go ahead, live this way, do that. But remember, there's coming a day that you will be in judgment with God. And what's the conclusion of the whole matter is to fear the Lord, because there is a payday someday. There is accountability. And we must instill in the hearts of our young people that they are going to stand before God one day accountable for the way that they live. So we keep them accountable right now in the way that they keep their room, the way that they have their personal hygiene, the way that they live their life, what they read, what they watch. We keep them accountable because one day they're going to be accountable before God. But then this thing with the faith in the Lord, not only a fear of the Lord, but a faith in the Lord. Their Christianity needs to become their Christianity. God doesn't have grandchildren. And your child needs to be able to develop that personal walk and relationship with God. Show them how to pray. Show them how to have their personal devotions, that they keep their own prayer list. And some of the things you don't even know they're praying about. So when they have them answered, they know, hey, He's not only my parents' God, He's my God too. He's my Lord. And faith in the Lord. And isn't that what David was trying to tell Solomon? He said, Solomon, you need to have a relationship with God. I had a relationship with the Lord, and now He needs to be your God as well. You know what? That begins with salvation. And you teach your children how to come to a personal knowledge of Jesus Christ as their personal Savior.
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3: Don't forget who the real enemy is. He is described in 1 Peter 5:8, where the Bible says, your adversary, the devil, as a roaring lion, walketh about seeking whom he may devour. The devil is the diabolical one. He is as a roaring lion who is prowling around the neighborhood seeking whom he may devour spiritually. Inside a home, a brother and sister or a husband and a wife may be arguing, maybe slamming doors and yelling, but the moment that they recognize that there's a prowler outside the house, the petty differences and the argument disappear, and the family unites as one to protect their home. So it is God's call on His children to be sober and vigilant and resist the real enemy, the devil, and he will flee from you.
2: That was James C. Johnson. He serves as the pastor of North Stone Baptist Church in Pensacola, Florida. 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
4: Let's open our Bibles today and turn to a very serious and fascinating topic. Turn, if you would please, to Revelation chapter 16. Revelation chapter 16, verse 17. In our timeline for our Things to Come conference, we stand at this moment at the end of the tribulation period. Mr. Mike Davis did a wonderful task of bringing us through the last half of the tribulation period yesterday up to the seventh vial judgment, the time of the coming of the Lord Jesus Christ, the second coming. The earth is in a shambles. With no attempt at humor and no exaggeration, the environmentalist's worst nightmare has been exceeded. Humanity stands on the brink of extinction. If someone does not intervene, without doubt, there will shortly be no human life left on this earth. That is how serious it is at this point. Look at what takes place in Revelation chapter 16 in connection with the close of the tribulation and the coming of the Lord Jesus Christ, this seventh vial judgment. Revelation chapter 16, verse 17. And the seventh angel poured out his vial into the air, and there came a great voice out of the temple of heaven from the throne, saying, "It is done." And there were voices and thunders and lightnings, and there was a great earthquake such as was not since men were upon the earth, so mighty an earthquake and so great. And the great city was divided into three parts, and the cities of the nations fell. And great Babylon came in remembrance before God to give unto her the cup of the wine of the fierceness of his wrath. And in this earthquake which accompanies the second coming of the Lord Jesus Christ, verse 20 says, and every island fled away, and the mountains were not found. And there fell upon men a great hail out of heaven, every stone about the weight of a talent. We're not sure whether this is a Jewish measurement or a Greek measurement, but somewhere in the vicinity of 100 pounds in weight, every hailstone like that. And men blasphemed God because of the plague of the hail, and the plague thereof was exceeding great. And so as we come to the day of the Lord in this last judgment which accompanies the second coming of the Lord Jesus Christ, we have this terrible earthquake where the cities of the nations of the entire world are leveled, where even islands sink under the surface of the sea and are found no more, where even mountains, this time they're not moved out of their places, the mountains are leveled in this earthquake. We're talking about catastrophe of a global kind. And so we come to that great moment in human history when the judge of all the earth, Almighty God, the Lord Jesus Christ himself, says, in effect, if they will not bow, I will take back this world through judgment, this world which Revelation chapter 4 I've created and chapter 5 I have redeemed. And so the rightful owner of this world takes possession. The second coming of the Lord Jesus Christ, the Old Testament speaks of it as the day of the Lord. It is pictured by that feast of Jehovah known as the Day of Atonement. It is a particular, specific day in human history. It has not yet taken place. You and I will not be here as earth dwellers when that day comes, because we will have been caught up to heaven some 7+ years prior to that time. We will come back with the Lord Jesus Christ, but we will not fight his battles with him. He will fight them alone with the word of his mouth. Just as he spoke the worlds into existence, so he will speak destruction and battlefield carnage upon this world. And yet we come with him at this great moment in human history. The Bible is quite clear about how this takes place. There is a second coming scenario which is portrayed for us in scriptures. It goes like this. The Lord Jesus Christ makes his way back to this earth. He comes by way of the capital city of Antichrist, Rome, Italy, if you please. That city is destroyed, and the leaders of the world from their places see it taking place via television. I don't know what the technology will be, but they see it. And they mourn because of this taking place, Revelation chapter 18. And then the Lord Jesus Christ, as he comes traveling, leaves the scene, never having planted his feet on this earth yet, leaves the scene of the destruction of the capital city of Antichrist, and the scripture says, traveling, he makes his way and the cities of the nations fall. And then he makes his way to the Middle East, to the land of Israel, there in northern Israel, where the valley of Megiddo is located, the plains of Megiddo, Mount Megiddo. And there he finds the armies of the world, which have been gathering for some time, getting their troops and their munitions in place. And there is great slaughter and destruction as he moves down through the land of Israel, probably from north to south. Finally, he comes outside the city of Jerusalem, still not having planted his feet on this earth. There he finds the armies encamped around the city of Jerusalem in that last great anti-Semitic movement against the Jewish people. And their intent is to wipe them off the face of the earth. You talk about the monster Adolf Hitler. There are still those monsters in this world today, and there will be at the end. And the Lord Jesus Christ comes to the city of Jerusalem, finding him there. And there the Lord Jesus Christ plants his feet on the Mount of Olives. In this great earthquake, the Mount of Olives splits with a big valley going down between it. And the Lord Jesus Christ rescues his people. And I want you to see how this takes place in the Scripture. The main part of my message today is to read Scripture to you. I won't have you turn to all of these passages, but I suggest that you jot them down in this order, because in this order you will see the scenario of the second coming of the Lord Jesus Christ. And if you've jotted these references down, you'll be able to trace it yourself in your own reading of the Bible. Let's begin with a question posed by the Old Testament prophet Isaiah as he sees, through the eye of prophecy, the Lord Jesus Christ returning on this day of the Lord. He poses two questions and answers those questions as God gives him the Word of God by way of inspiration. Isaiah chapter 63, verses 1 through 4, question 1. Who is this that cometh from Edom with dyed garments from Bozrah? This that is glorious in his apparel, traveling in the greatness of his strength. And the answer comes to that question, comes from Isaiah. I that speak in righteousness, mighty to save. It is Almighty God who is coming, traveling. Verse 2, question 2. Wherefore art thou red in thine apparel, and thy garments like him that treadeth in the wine vat? His garments are spattered with blood. And the answer comes in verse 3 from Almighty God himself, the Lord Jesus Christ. I have trodden the winepress alone, and of the people there was none with me, for I will tread them in mine anger and trample them in my fury, and their blood shall be sprinkled upon my garments, and I will stain all my raiment, for the day of vengeance is in mine heart, and the year of my redeemed is come. And so the Old Testament prophet sees the Lord Jesus Christ coming, traveling with his garments stained with the blood of his enemies. Revelation chapter 18, verse 21 gives us an object lesson so we can see his coming traveling in our mind's eye. And a mighty angel took up a stone like a great millstone and cast it into the sea, saying, thus with violence shall that great city Babylon be thrown down and shall be found no more at all. In this object lesson, we find the violence and the continuation of the violence which accompanies the second coming of the Lord Jesus Christ. I have never seen a millstone cast into the sea. I do know that as a child, I sometimes attempted to skip pebbles across the surface of a pond or a lake. You've probably done that. When you throw a stone into a pond or a lake, what do you see? First of all, a splash. And then you see the energy of that splash moving out in ripples from that center point until, at least theoretically, it reaches the end of that pond or that lake. And so with violence shall the second coming of the Lord Jesus Christ be, coming first by way of the city of Antichrist, his capital, Rome, referred to in Scripture as Babylon because it is the epitome of ancient Babylon in its rebellion against God. And there is that great splash of violence, and the kings of the earth from other places see it, and the merchants of the earth see it, and they wail when they see that great city destroyed. But the ripples of the destruction go out from that central point, and as the Lord Jesus Christ continues his coming, traveling, the cities of the nations fall. We read in Revelation chapter 18, verses 8 through 10, "Therefore shall her plagues, Babylon, come in one day, the day of the Lord, death and mourning and famine, and she shall be utterly burned with fire, for strong is the Lord God who judgeth her. And the kings of the earth, who have committed fornication and lived deliciously with her, shall bewail her and lament for her when they shall see the smoke of her burning, standing afar off for the fear of her torment, saying, Alas, alas, that great city, Babylon, that mighty city, for in one hour is thy judgment come." It's one event on this day of the Lord. Revelation chapter 16, verse 19. "And the great city, Babylon, Rome, was divided into three parts, and the cities of the nations fell. And great Babylon, the kingdom of Antichrist, came in remembrance before God to give unto her the cup of the wine of the fierceness of his wrath." Zechariah chapter 14, verse 3. "Then shall the Lord go forth and fight against those nations as when he fought in the day of battle." Revelation chapter 19, verses 11 through 16. "And I saw heaven opened, and behold, a white horse, and he that sat upon him was called Faithful and True, and in righteousness he doth judge and make war. His eyes were as a flame of fire, and on his head were many crowns, and he had a name written that no man knew but he himself. And he was clothed with a vesture dipped in blood, and his name is called the Word of God." This is the Lord Jesus Christ. "And the armies which were in heaven followed him upon white horses, clothed in fine linen, white and clean. And out of his mouth goeth a sharp sword," the Word of God, he speaks, "that with it he should smite the nations. And he shall rule them with a rod of iron, and he treadeth the winepress of the fierceness and wrath of Almighty God. And he hath on his vesture and on his thigh a name written, King of Kings and Lord of Lords." Revelation chapter 14, verse 20. "And the winepress was trodden without the city, Jerusalem. And blood came out of the winepress, even unto the horse bridles, by the space of 1,600 furlongs. As he comes traveling, first by way of the capital city of Antichrist, and then by way of the cities of the nations, and then into the land of Israel, and sees the armies encamped there, he crushes them with the word of his mouth." And it's not some kind of spiritual, mysterious kind of crushing. It is literal battlefield slaughter, to the extent that when he speaks the word, there are places in the land of Israel, all the way from Dan in the north to Beersheba in the south, according to the description here, 1,600 furlongs, nearly 200 miles, places where the blood flows as deep as horse bridles. We've never seen carnage like that. Zechariah chapter 14, verses 4 through 5. "He comes to the city of Jerusalem. And his feet shall stand in that day upon the Mount of Olives, which is before Jerusalem on the east. And the Mount of Olives shall cleave in the midst thereof toward the east and toward the west. And there shall be a very great valley. And half of the mountain shall remove toward the north, and half of it toward the south. And ye shall flee to the valley of the mountains, for the valley of the mountains shall reach unto Azel. Yea, ye shall flee like as ye fled from before the earthquake in the days of Uzziah king of Judah. And the Lord my God shall come, and all the saints with thee." Zechariah chapter 14, verses 5 through 7. "And it shall come to pass in that day that the light shall not be clear nor dark, but it shall be one day which shall be known to the Lord, not day nor night, but it shall come to pass that at evening time it shall be light. Malachi chapter 4, verses 1 through 2. For behold, the day cometh that shall burn as an oven, and all the proud, yea, and all that do wickedly shall be stubble. And the day that cometh shall burn them up, saith the Lord of hosts, that it shall leave them neither root nor branch. But unto you that fear my name shall the Son of Righteousness arise with healing in his wings, and ye shall go forth and grow up as calves of the stall. Zechariah chapter 12, verses 9 through 10. The Lord Jesus Christ now is at the city of Jerusalem. And it shall come to pass in that day that I will seek to destroy all the nations that come against Jerusalem. And I will pour upon the house of David, the Jewish people who are there, and upon the inhabitants of Jerusalem, the spirit of grace and of supplications. And they shall look upon me whom they have pierced, the crucifixion. And they shall mourn for him as one that mourneth for his only son. And they shall be in bitterness for him as one that is in bitterness for his firstborn. Revelation chapter 1, verse 17. Behold, he cometh with clouds, and every eye shall see him, and they also which pierced him. And all kindreds of the earth shall wail because of him. Even so, amen. Zechariah chapter 12, verse 11 through chapter 13, verse 1. In that day shall there be a great mourning in Jerusalem, as the mourning of Hadadrimmon in the valley of Megiddon, and the land shall mourn. Individuals, one by one, listen to the language of the scripture. Every family apart, the family of the house of David apart, and their wives apart, royalty. The family of the house of Levi apart, and their wives apart, the spiritual ones. The family of Shimei apart, and their wives apart, the common man of the Jews. All the families that remain, because many have died. All the families that remain, every family apart and their wives apart, in that day there shall be a fountain open to the house of David and to the inhabitants of Jerusalem for sin and for uncleanness. In Romans chapter 11, verse 26, and so all Israel shall be saved. As it is written, there shall come out of Zion the deliverer, and shall turn away ungodliness from Jacob. Zechariah chapter 14, verse 8. And it shall be in that day that living waters shall go out from Jerusalem, half of them toward the former sea and half of them toward the hinder sea. In summer and in winter shall it be, and the Lord shall be king over all the earth. In that day shall there be one Lord, and his name one. And so, on that terrible day of the Lord, with this world in rebellion, and anti-Semitism at the highest peak it has ever been in human history, Antichrist having broken that seven-year covenant 3.5 years before, having stayed in the land and violated the temple and the holy place, and having turned his weapons upon the Jewish people, and they're having been scattered over this earth and persecuted and hunted down along with all others of the Gentiles who would name the name of Jesus Christ. And the other nations of the world having turned their attention back toward Israel and wanting that land just as they do today. And at this moment of ultimate crisis for the people whom God claimed for himself in the Old Testament, so many of whom in the Old Testament trusted him and were saved through belief in the coming one who would be their Messiah and their Savior. Yet so many of their forefathers, having turned away from him and having been lost for eternity, the Jewish people now at the moment that they're about to be destroyed, and my guess all humanity about to destroy as the modern technologies of war are turned upon the nations among themselves. The Lord Jesus Christ returns. He destroys the enemy. He destroys all of those who would oppose him. And he comes to the city, and as he comes, every eye which remains sees him. God pours out the spirit of supplication and grace upon the surviving Jewish people. Just as he poured out upon you one day the spirit of supplication and grace, and your heart convicted you of your sin and of the fact that Jesus could save you, and you trusted Jesus as Savior. And now the people of Israel who still survive see him coming. They recognize now that this is the one whom their forefathers crucified, the one whom they have pierced, their very own Messiah and Savior. And their hearts are convicted. And one by one throughout all the people of Israel, they wail and they mourn and they say, "What have I done? I am a sinner." And they call upon him and they are saved, just as you have been. And the Lord Jesus Christ takes back his people and his world. It's a world which is thinly populated. Speakers in past days have spoken of the great numbers of people who have died during the previous 7 years, and what a great slaughter of the remnants there is on this day of the Lord. But there are some that remain. The scriptures teach us that there will be the judgment of the nations. God will separate them. Those nations who have provided sanctuary and protection for the people of Israel will be blessed. Those who have not will be destroyed. And college students, I would say a word to you today. I've already referenced it several times. But you and I should understand that God is not finished with Israel. I know the Israel which is there today, the government structure which is there today, is an unbelieving government, but so is ours. I know that the land of Israel is populated primarily by secular Jews, but so is our land populated today primarily by secularists. And you and I need to understand that the day is coming when God is going to call his church out of this world and is going to begin to reveal himself and work with this world again through Israel, out of whom he will call people who will be saved. And even today, when we would not agree with everything which is done in Israel by a long shot, we need to understand that God is not finished with these people. You and I need to have a heart of compassion, because it is from these Jewish people, these dear Jewish people, that God chose to give us our Redeemer. And it is from these dear Jewish people that God will move so mightily in this world again during the tribulation period. And it is in that wonderful land of Israel, that wonderful city of Jerusalem, that Jesus Christ will set up his throne and literally rule this world, this very world in which we live, for 1,000 years. You should be a friend of the Jewish people, care for them, witness to them, tell them of Jesus, and look out for them, while at the same time you're doing the same for Gentiles who need Jesus Christ as Savior also.
1: And now, a message from the Campus Church Archives.
5: Lucy and Charlie Brown are having a discussion. And Lucy looks at Charlie and says, "Did you ever know anyone who was truly happy?" And the next frame, here comes Snoopy. And Snoopy is dancing through, ears flopping, feet slanted, makes a spin and just dances right off the side. And then Lucy looks back at Charlie Brown and says, did you ever know anyone who was truly happy and in their right mind? God wants you to be happy. We sang a song about the gospel. It was a beautiful song, the number they just sang here. Do you realize everything that God has done for you should diminish anything in your life that ever caused you not to be happy? Your joy ought to be real. It ought to be tangible. It ought to be visible to anyone who knows you. Joy is the enjoyment of God. It is the fruit of the Spirit. If the Spirit of God is in you, there's joy in you. So I guess I have to ask the question, because I know a lot of people that don't have any joy. Where is your joy? Where is your peace that passes understanding? I spent 32 years here. I know where you are. I know how hard you work. I know what you're doing. I know these students face all kinds of problems. When I was a teacher here, I forgot what it was like to have test day. I forgot what it was like to have to do a lab. I mean, I've been teaching forever. When someone did we'd do a 2-minute lab, and they would literally almost go in the hospital over a 10-minute lab. And I would look at them like, this is only a little lab. You're just teaching. What is your problem? Because I had forgotten what all that was like. And then I went back and worked on an advanced degree. And then I remembered what test day was like. And I remember what it was to be stressed and to want to do your very best. And these things can creep in. You're a teacher at the academy, and you've been there for several years, and you're wondering, why is it that half the roster in my class is demon-possessed? What? How did this happen? You're working in publishing, and you've got deadlines to meet. That book's got to be out on a certain date. You're over here in the distribution area, and they're just pushing you to get those books out the door and get them somewhere where God can use them. This ministry is based entirely upon excellence, and do it right the first time, and if it's worth doing, it's worth doing right. And that creates a certain amount of stress in everybody's life. It's not a bad stress, it's a good stress. Excellence requires that. Never be afraid of a life that is stretched. Never be afraid of situations in your life where you are being pushed right to the limit. Those are wonderful times. You know why? Because once you get to that limit, then you have to turn around to God and say, God, I can't do this. And God say, I got it. You just give me you and I'll take it from here. It's a wonderful thing. People that aren't pushed, people that aren't living in a sense of I need to do this and I need to do it right, never really know what it is to depend upon God. So don't let any of that bother you, and don't let it take your joy. I remember going home after 10, 12-hour days, my fourth one in a row, and flopping on that couch and just totally exhausted, take your shoes off and just sort of collapse. I know what that's like. You know what the Word of God says about that? That is good sleep. That's what that is. Your life is worth something when you are giving your energies and your effort to something that is a worthwhile pursuit. Thank God you are pressed. It was funny, when I was here, they would never let you use the word stressed. But sound a little stressed. No, you're not. You're not stressed. No, you're not. And I'm thinking, yes, I am. I look back and realize all that was wonderful, all that was great, all that was God. And someone stood up recently here and listed all the things that I did in my 32 years here. And I'm sitting there thinking, looks like I just couldn't keep a job. Just kept moving. You know what that was? Once you were to the point where you felt like you could handle this and you've got it and I can do this and I know what I'm doing and I've got it all together, God said, okay, time to move you to something else. Time to move you somewhere where you don't have it all together so you can come to me and you know that I'm the one that puts it together, not you. I'm glad you're here. Students, I'm glad you're here. I'm glad you're being pushed. I'm glad you're being stretched. I'm glad you are coming many times in your studies and in coursework to the end of you, because then you will find out just how big the God you serve is. Thank this wonderful staff, these wonderful people that have spent their life here. And I passed several people today that were here when I came in 1986. They're still here, still serving. Thank God for you. Here's my point tonight. In the midst of being part of all of this, we need to live today. Students, I know where you are. I was a student. What are we, about a week and a half away from Thanksgiving break, somewhere like that? I know where you are. You're just trying to make it until you can finally get in your car and go home. Just let me get there, you know? But what we do when we think that way is we lose the joy of today. We're not living in today. And if you live your life always looking for that something down the road, ministerial students, don't look at your life and say, well, man, one of these days, I'm going to have a ministry. Now, when I have my own ministry and I have my own pulpit, then I will. Well, if you do that, you waste all these days between now and then, and there needs to be joy in your life now. Jesus loves you. He gave you a life in Him, and the life you have in Christ is separate from your studies, your job, your vocation, your future ministry. Your life in Him is your life in Him. And He wants you to have joy. And He wants you to be happy. And He wants you to laugh. And He wants you to enjoy life. If the joy's not there and the peace that passes understanding isn't there, we must be doing something to hide it, because the joy ought to be shining through. To live a life of joy is something that every Christian ought to be doing. But it requires choices, like everything else in our Christian life. We have to make choices. But it's more than a choice, it's even a command. In Philippians 3, he said this, "Finally, my brethren, rejoice in the Lord." In Philippians 4:4, which is where we're going to look at tonight, "Rejoice in the Lord always, and again I say rejoice." Those are commands. Philippians uses the term joy or rejoicing 19 times. Paul wrote that from jail with a death sentence hanging over his head. That's a little more than the speech you have to do next week. Philippians 3:8, he said this, "For whom I suffered the loss of all things." He said, you know what? I gave up everything. I lost everything I thought for what he wanted me to have. He's in jail. He's alone. He's isolated from friends and co-laborers, has no idea what his future holds, but we don't find Paul complaining. No feeling sorry for himself. There is victory and there is rejoicing. And Philippians is a book of joy. Where do we get the idea that Christianity is for serious, somber, artificially pious, self-righteous people? I wish Pastor Redlin was here, because he would remember this. He and I were standing in the hall at Pensacola Christian Academy about 100 years ago. And he was the youth pastor and was teaching Bible, and I was teaching Bible in some history courses in the academy. This is in the old building. It goes back to the old academy building. And our administrator happened to come by, and Pastor Redlin and I were just sharing some nonsense, I'm sure, in the hallway. And we both just busted out laughing over something that had happened in my class or his class. And we were just, ah! And my administrator walked by and said, "Mr. McBride, I think you two are having a little too much fun to be working." And I thought, I am having fun working. I love teenagers. I love being around them, and it's fun. And I come in here every day. I don't come in here every day to try to show them just how somber I can be. I don't want to be the biggest lemon on the tree. I wanted to have these kids to have some fun in my class, and I had fun with them, and we had fun learning together, and I was enjoying myself. And if you're not enjoying what you're doing, but God's called you to do that, then there's a bit of a problem between you and the one who called you. Because He wants you to enjoy everything that He has called you to do. Paul lives his life with joy. He's in jail and he's rejoicing, and he's telling them, you need to rejoice and you need to be a joyous person. Paul wasn't sitting in his cell thinking, well, I'll be happy one day when I get out of here. He was happy now. Live every day you don't know how many you're going to have. Philippians 3:13, forgetting those things which are behind and reaching forth those things which are before, Paul says, I'm living now. I don't care what happened back there. I don't care what happened yesterday. I am living for today, and I'm reaching to the wonderful thing that God has for me. I'm reaching out for the future. I'm living now. God intends that we live each day in an atmosphere of joyous anticipation. Don't allow joy to be something that you will experience one day. Let it be today. God's in control, and joy rests in the trust of a sovereign God, and He's in charge of everything. You know, the reason we don't show a whole lot of joy is because we find ways within ourselves to block the joy and repress the joy. And we do that a number of ways. If you're not living in joy, I think I can give you some ideas why you're not. Some joy busters. Unsatisfied expectations. Do you feel you're living a life of joyless routines? Do you realize that to work in the kingdom of God involves, get ready, prepare yourself, work? And we seem to think that, you know, there's not going to be any fatigue, not going to be any work to it, not going to be any stress to it, not going to be any sweat to it. If we're working for the kingdom's worth working for, and it's worth all the energies that we can give it. But do you feel you're living a life of joyless routines? I know how you feel. You kind of feel like the nation of Israel enslaved in Egypt, and they're making brick. You know what they did all day long? They took clay and they threw it into a mold, and they scraped that off, and they let it dry, and they stacked it, and they brought the mold back, and they put up some more clay, and they flopped it in there, and they scraped it off, and they put that over there and let it dry and put the mold back, and they got some more clay. Are you picking up the monotony here? And we think that everything we do in life is going to be mountaintop excitement and fun. Listen, people that last for God and go years for God and decades for God do the same things over and over and over and over again, but they do them like they're the most important things they have ever done in their life because they're doing it for their Savior. Don't let the details and the monotony and the over and over and over again that we do rob you of the joy of the fact that God's called you to do something for Him. And that's a privilege. Are you discontent with how your life is progressing? Do you feel you don't have everything you'd hoped for? Look at Philippians chapter 4 and verse 12. I know both how to be abased and I know how to abound. Everywhere and in all things, I'm instructed both to be full and to be hungry, both to abound and to suffer need. This man knew what it was to have everything he needed, and he knew what it was to have nothing. Contentment never comes to us when we have everything we want. Contentment comes to us when we want what we have. And thank God for it. Where in Scripture are we ever allowed to even have any expectations other than God's grace and God's mercy? We're the ones that come up with the expectations, not God. And then when our expectations aren't met, we get all out of shape and we leave. And we move on. And I would say stay, stay, stay. Unresolved and unrealized expectations can cause you to lose your joy. How about unresolved conflict? I love verse 2 of chapter 4. Therefore, my beloved, dearly beloved, and long for my joy and crown, stand fast in the Lord, my dearly beloved. I beseech Euodias and beseech Syntyche that they be of the same mind in the Lord. Those are female names. That's all I'm going to say about that. They didn't get along at all. I beseech you, that's a strong word, I am begging you. Will you people please learn to get along? Unresolved conflict is a hard thing, and it will evaporate your joy in a hurry. Hebrews 12 says, follow peace with all men, lest any root of bitterness springing up trouble you. And it amazes me, all the college students I've talked to over the years that would say, you know, I just, my roommates, they just get on my nerves so bad. I can't wait to get out of here and get in the ministry. Do you know who you're going to be working with in the ministry? Those same people. They'll have a different name, but it'll be the same people. If you're keeping a list of offenses against you, your joy is gone. Paul recognized the link between joy and our fellowship with one another. In Philippians 2:2, he said this, "Fulfill ye my joy that ye be like-minded, having the same love, being of one accord, of one mind." There is a spirit that is tangible when we're like-minded. Pursue peace with everyone around you. If you're keeping a list and you're all you can think of is all the people who have wronged you, your joy is gone. There's something else that'll kill your joy, and that's unrepented sin. Look at Psalm 32 with me, would you? Keep your place here in Philippians, and look at Psalm 32. Unrepented sin, guilt will steal your joy. In Psalm 32, we read these words, "Blessed is he whose transgression is forgiven, whose sin is covered. Blessed is the man unto whom the Lord imputeth not iniquity, and in whose spirit there is no guile. When I kept silence, my bones waxed old through my roaring all the day long. For day and night thy hand was heavy upon me. My moisture is turned in the drought of summer." Selah, what's he saying? He said, look, blessed is the man whose sin is forgiven. Blessed is the man whom God holds nothing against. But evidently he had something because he had a problem. When he kept silence, his bones waxed old. He was just burdened by it night and day. His hand was heavy on me. Something in David's life took joy away from him. But look what he did in verse 5. "I acknowledged my sin unto thee, and mine iniquity have I not hid. I said, I will confess my transgressions unto the Lord. Thou forgavest the iniquity of my sin." Now, what happened when he did that? Look at verse 11, last verse in that psalm. "Be glad in the Lord and rejoice, ye righteous, and shout for joy, all ye that are upright in heart." If there is unrepented sin in your life, your joy is gone, and it needs to be taken care of. What inhibits our joy? What do we throw up to God that blocks that flow of laughter and happiness and joy that should be natural in our Christian life? Well, unsatisfied expectations. Change your expectations. Conflict with others. Fix them. Make peace with people. Unrepented sin. Confess that sin and move on. Now, what builds joy in our life? What can we grab hold to that will cause us to be joyous people every day? Well, here's one. Recognize that God is joyful. You know, God's happy. God doesn't sit on his throne and worry about anything. He's not sitting there thinking, boy, I had a bad day today. God is happy all the time. Zephaniah 3, "For the Lord thy God in the midst of thee is mighty. He will save. He will rejoice over thee with joy. He will rest in his love. He will joy over thee with singing." God is happy. He is joyous. He's a singing God. Nothing bothers God. He is a God of joy. He's a God of laughter. He's a God of singing. And that's the God that we worship. So if you want to reflect God in your life, you need to be that person. You need to be a happy person. Recognize this, that serving others builds joy. Be like God. Be happy like God is, and recognize that serving others builds joy. This generation is, and I love you, but this generation is the most self-absorbed generation that has been in this country in a long, long, long time. And I'll tell you right now, from experience, if you focus on you, you will lose your joy, because nobody knows you better than you do. And you know exactly what kind of person you are. And you know your shortcomings, and you know your failures and your foibles, and you know good and well what's in your heart, and you know what's right about you, and you know what's wrong about you, and you know that better than anybody else. And if you focus on you, eventually you're going to begin to beat yourself up about all the things that are wrong about you. And God knows that about you. So he says this, "Forget you and go serve somebody else." Romans 12:15, "Rejoice with them that do rejoice and weep with them that weep." God expects us to interact with each other in very significant, empathetic, and substantial ways. Don't live a solitary life. We need each other. One of the things that breaks my heart about how social media has completely overtaken is the fact that it separates us. It does not put us together. It separates us. Your friend is that phone you hold. And you need to learn to look people in the eye and talk to them and find out what's going on with them and realize that there's an expression on their face that can tell you something that text they just sent you cannot. And we need to be more involved with other people than we are. Paul said in Philippians 1:21, for me to live is Christ, to die is gain. And he's saying something very substantial. It's near the end of his life. He's done everything he can do. He's run his race. He's kept his faith. He says, you know what? I'll be honest with you. It would be better for me to just go be with my Savior. To live is Christ. But you know what? To die, that's more. I get to be with him. But he didn't stay there. He concluded, that's probably not the best way to think. In verse 24 and 25 of chapter 1, he says this, I shall abide and continue with you all for your furtherance and joy of faith. Well, what is Paul saying? It would be better for me if I just left. But you know what? I need to stay for you and be a blessing to you and help you, and I care about you. Paul was not a self-centered individual. He was not focused on him. We need each other. If we live in loving, serving relationships with each other, our joy is going to be full. Stop waiting for somebody else to love you. Go be a blessing to someone else. Commit your life to others. I was principal at the academy for a number of years over grades 9 through 12, and I had a high school girl that came to see me, and she was fairly new. She'd been with us a couple of months, and she sat down across from me and said, I think I'm going to be leaving. I said, well, tell me why. Anything I can do. Well, I don't have any friends. I don't have anybody here that likes me. I said, I like you. That didn't seem to impress her very much. So I said, tell me something. Who do you like? Who would you like to be a friend two. And she really didn't have an answer for that. I said, your problem is you're sitting back waiting for someone to come love on you, and you need to be go loving on somebody else. Here's what you do. You come in here tomorrow and you find the loneliest kid you can find in Pensacola Christian Academy, and you go be their friend. And you'll find your whole outlook changes. Commit your life to others. What else can you do that'll bring joy to your life? Realize your purpose. Focus on the kingdom and on the gospel. You have a definite purpose in life, and you are not the purpose. You have work to do. You're here for a reason. See purpose in what you do. Be excited about what God's called you to do. John 4:34, Jesus said, my meat is to do the will of him that sent me and to finish his work. And that's exactly why we are here. Don't shrink from service. Now, people shrink from service because they're afraid they're going to be rejected by others. You know, when you lead, it's easy for people to take shots at you. You're out front. You're an easy target. And people don't want to lead. They don't want to jump out there and say, well, you know what I'm going to do? I'm just going to give my life to other people, and I'm going to lead, and I'm going to serve, and I'm going to love, and I'm going to be out front about this whole thing. People don't want to do that because there's terrible fear of failure. Well, what if? You know what faith is? Faith is giving all the what ifs in your life to him and letting him take care of it. Don't shrink from service because you're afraid that you might fail at it. Proverbs 24, a just man falleth 7 times and riseth up again. You need to understand that failure magnifies our understanding of our need for him to live through us. We view failure as a negative thing, something to avoid. But people that have never failed are people that have never tried. Each setback in our life is a stepping stone. That's all it is. We're closer to being the instrument he wants us to be every time we fail and get up and go again, because we learn so much from that failure. I didn't learn a whole lot from my successes. I learned a lot from my failures. You'll never reach, you'll never strive, you'll never put yourself out there, you'll never become what you ought to be in Christ if you live in a fear of failure. Failure is not an unrighteous thing. He just said, the just man falleth seven times. He's not ungodly. He's not a sinner. Just didn't do everything quite right. He falls seven times, but he just keeps on getting up. But he's a just man. Don't let fear of failure keep you from success, because you will always live a life wondering what could have been. You know how too many of us live? We have a goal up here. This is what I would be if I could snap my fingers and be that. You know, I want to be a doctor. I want to be a lawyer. I want to be a pilot. I want to be a missionary. I want to be a pastor of a large church. And this is, if I didn't have to go through all the other stuff, if I could just, you know, wiggle my nose and bang, I'm there. That's what I'd want to be. And then there's this. This is what I'm willing to settle for if I can't be that. And then there's this. And too many of us are here because we're afraid to even try.

0: Methuselah is my younger brother. I've lived 45 years in some kind of service to my Savior, and I'll tell you this about the Savior that's called you to serve Him. He is faithful. And He will do exactly what He has promised you He will do. And if He has put a dream in your heart to serve Him and do something in His name, you grab that dream and you live it, because He will do it through you if you will just let Him. Don't be afraid to reach for the stars. Realize your purpose and serve. Don't let fear of failure keep you from it. You know, laugh at yourself and your failures, and the rest of the world will laugh with you instead of at you. Give your problems to God. You want joy? Give your problems to God. Joy is an inward song that cannot be silenced by negative circumstances. There are elements in our circumstances we cannot control, and joy is independent of all of them. Do not define joy as the absence of anything undesirable. Paul and Silas were beaten, and they sang anyway. Paul said in 2 Corinthians, "I'm filled with comfort. I am exceeding joyful in all our tribulations." Joy comes from a deep inner peace that God's in charge, and whatever happens today is okay. God can solve it. God's going to use it. God's going to do this in my life and make me better because of it. Lastly, here's what will put joy in your life. Stay close to God. We must live daily in very close fellowship to God, and that means you pray as you walk down the sidewalk. You pray as you eat your meal. You pray all the time. Pray doesn't mean we're begging God for things. Why don't you just talk to Him? "Father, I thank You for this beautiful day. Father, I appreciate Your goodness toward me. Father, I'm grateful that You've called me to serve You. Help me with this thing I've got ahead of me, this project I'm working on. I want to do well." And just talk to Him. Stay close to Him. Don't live your life in one compartment and He's in another. Walk together in close fellowship. Communicate with Him. John 15, "Abide in Me and I in you. As the branch cannot bear fruit of itself except it abide in the vine, no more can ye except ye abide in Me." You know what the word "abide" means? It just means stay. Just stay. Just be close to Me. When we speak of joy, we don't speak of something that we are after. We speak of something that comes to us when we are after God. And joy follows. Romans 14, "The kingdom of God is not meat and drink, but righteousness and peace and joy in the Holy Ghost." What should mark your Christian life? Righteousness, peace, joy. Surrender your expectations. Solve your personal conflicts with others. Confess the sin that robs you of joy. See God as the happy God that He is, and He wants you to be happy with Him. Reach out to others in this Christian family and care for them. Get involved in service for the Savior. Give your problems to Him. He can carry them. Stay close to Him. Live in the moment. And let each moment that you live be filled with His joy. And let this world think, in their foolishness and blindness, that you really are, as Lucy said, not quite in your right mind. But whatever comes your way, count it all joy.
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2: Take your Bible, if you would, and join me in Genesis chapter 37. Genesis chapter 37. My wife is certainly like this, and if you're married, maybe yours is. I'm not that way, but Julie is so good at this. Julie is a really good packer. So if you're getting ready to go on a trip, listen, Julie is a really great packer. How many of you are like the last minute packers? You just throw something in a bag and you're out the door and that's you, okay? How many of you are a little bit more thorough? Like you start, you know, oh, wow, several of you. Well, I can't identify with you, okay? But I do know someone who can, and that's my wife. She's a really good packer. Now, if you're a husband and you have a wife who's a good

0: packer, then maybe you can also relate to this. Has your wife ever said, oh, put this in the car? And have you ever given her that look like we're never going to use that? Okay, it's not a marriage builder look, just in case you're wondering, all right? It's just one of those looks like, okay, I want to take this. And you kind of give that look like, seriously, we're taking this. And she's like, put it in the car. Okay, all right. And you put it in the car knowing you're just going to have to take it and remove it from the car when you get back because you're never going to use that. And so you give the look and then she returns with a, no, put it in the car. I'm putting it in the car, okay? And then do you also know the other look when you actually need it when you're gone, okay? That's the look that I don't like that look, but I get that look because sure as the sun rises, we're going to need whatever it is that she said, put this in the car. And then when you need it and you go get it, and then she looks at you like, you know, because you needed whatever it is that they said put in the car. I think I'm learning. I don't know that I've got it, but I think I'm learning if she says, hey, let's take this along. I think I'm learning that we're probably going to need it. The title of the message today is simply Planned Preparations. Planned Preparations. We're going to see early in Joseph's life that he is in this time of what God is doing regarding preparations for the future. Now, clearly, God is using what he's doing in Joseph's life presently, what he's doing at this moment in our biblical narrative. But it is also incredibly obvious to those who have the value of looking at a span of time. God is doing something more than the immediate in the life of Joseph. One of the greatest storms that Joseph would face throughout his life is going to be the wrongs that would be committed against him. He's going to be mistreated, abused, sold as a slave, forgotten, falsely accused, cast aside. This is going to be done by the sinful free will choices of others. But what he could not see, and what most of us don't have the ability in the moment to see, is a sovereign God who was preparing Joseph just as he's preparing us for that which is to come. Let me just add as a brief aside, it is oftentimes regrettable, and this happens in a variety of situations, but I think it oftentimes happens with parents who are understandably striving to protect their children. When a parent strives to shield their child from any possible injustice, we're going to be on the phone with the teacher, we're going to have the conversation with that other child's parent, we're going to march over to the neighbor because that should have never happened to my child. What we're not then at least helping a child understand is that we're living in a world filled with injustice. There will, in fact, be times when they're going to be confronted with those things that were clearly wrong. An injustice was done. But if we look at the model or the pattern set by our Savior, 1 Peter 2, beginning in 21 says, for even hereunto were ye called, because Christ also suffered for us, leaving us an example that you should follow in his steps, who did no sin, neither was guile found in his mouth, who, when he was reviled, reviled not again. When he suffered, he threatened not, but committed himself to him that judgeth righteously. What I'm not saying is that we should never stand up for our children, but I am saying that if we are striving to correct every wrong done against our child or every perceived wrong done against us or our children, we're going to right it. We may not be doing ourselves or our children a favor. We do live in an unjust world. Today, as we consider Joseph, we're going to look at a few things that stand out in this passage. We'll see them by his dress. We'll see them by his dreams. And we'll see them by the dilemma that these things have created, how each of these are being used by God in preparing Joseph for that which was to come. So let's begin by looking at that first of the three we've mentioned. Let's begin by looking at his dress, Joseph's dress. The Bible states this. Turn in your Bible, Genesis chapter 37. Look down at verse number 3 and notice what Scripture says regarding his dress. Now, Israel loved Joseph more than all his children because he was the son of his old age, and he made him a coat of many colors. Now, you and I should understand that favoritism in the home is always challenging. We're going to speak further to that in just a few moments. But it does speak to part of the dilemma that Joseph's facing, created by his father, Jacob. In a moment, we're going to examine what's taking place here with this gift of the beautiful coat. And most would understand that this robe went far beyond favor and represented special status enjoyed by Joseph. What the coat represented was that Joseph was set apart. He was presented as one in a different class. He was not to be treated just like everyone else. So Joseph's brothers, of course, would have been frustrated every time they see Joseph. They're going to see his coat. They're going to have hated this coat because of all that it represented. And the point we're trying to make here is that the brothers had a far deeper problem with Joseph than just his coat. They hated what it represented. They hated, in addition, his character, and they hated the fact that he had been set apart by his father. We should note how often mankind has hated the character, the person, and the work of Jesus Christ, not because of his good works, but because of what he represented and his character and his claims. The wonderful truth for all mankind is that you and I have, in some similar fashion, been presented with an opportunity to wear our own, for lack of a better expression, coat of many colors. You and I have been given an opportunity to be set apart with special favor by our Father. Now, I know this caused issues here. It does still cause some issues even today. And while there could have been a better way for Joseph's father to present favor, God, our Father, has perfectly presented a manner with which he can demonstrate his favor. We are all invited, every person here, every person watching, we are all invited into this special favor with the Father that happens by simple faith in his Son, Jesus Christ. We then have the privilege to become the children of God and by that be clothed in his righteousness. The Bible says this in Isaiah chapter 61, verse 10. I will greatly rejoice in the Lord. My soul shall be joyful in my God. Now listen to this. For he hath clothed me with the garments of salvation. He hath covered me with the robe of righteousness. Christ is our covering. It is exclusively his righteousness that sets us apart, makes us acceptable with God. And how inconsistent it would have been had Joseph worn the coat of honor, but lived in a way that brought shame to the one who had given it. And let me say that again. How sad it would have been for Joseph to have worn the coat of honor, but lived in a manner inconsistent with the one that this coat now represents. And you know, I will say that if we're going to make a parallel to our covering with Christ, how wrong it is for you and I to wear the cloak or the robe of righteousness, but live in a manner that is inconsistent with our covering. There should be something about our life that is consistent with our position. Our practice should mimic our position. Again, Christ is our covering. It becomes a powerful picture for how believers today are to present themselves to a watching world. Notice what Scripture says, 1 Peter chapter 2. Don't miss this. What a great contrast between who we are and how we are to live. Here the Bible says, "But ye are." Listen, I know I put these passages on the screen, but if you mark things in your Bible, these two expressions are wonderful to mark for future reference. Notice again what it says, "But ye are a chosen generation, a royal priesthood, and holy nation, a peculiar or a special set apart people." Okay, this is who you are. You are this chosen generation. Oh, I am a royal priesthood. We are an holy nation. We are a peculiar, a special, a set apart people. That's who we are. And then if you're marking things in your Bible, circle also that next, those next two words, that ye should show forth the praises of him who hath called you out of darkness into his marvelous light. Ye are a chosen generation. Ye should live in such a way that you present well the one who has called you out of darkness. I can't say that I always lived as a right representative of the name that I bear in my human family. There were on more occasions than one when my dad or my mom would say, "Jeffrey, remember whose child you are." It's not because I was particularly dense and had forgotten whose family I belonged to. What they're trying to say is, "Jeff, remember you represent a family, so live like who you are." And I think what God's saying to us in 1 Peter chapter 2, this is who you are, therefore, this is how you should live. The words "show forth," it simply means make known, tell, celebrate. This is what you and I, as followers of Christ, should be presenting to a watching world. Well, this was typical of Joseph's dress. Let's go a little bit further. We see not only his dress, but we also see something about what God's doing, getting him ready for the future through his dreams. His dreams. Take your Bible, look with me if you would, down at verse number 5, Genesis chapter 37, verse number 5. "And Joseph dreamed a dream, and he told it to his brethren, and they hated him yet the more. And he said unto them, Hear, I pray you, this dream which I have dreamed. For behold, we were binding sheaves in the field, and lo, my sheaf arose and also stood upright. And behold, your sheaves stood round about and made obeisance to my sheaf." Verse number 8. "And his brethren said unto him, Shalt thou indeed reign over us? Or shalt thou indeed have dominion over us? And they hated him yet the more for his dreams, for his words. And he dreamed yet another dream. And he told it his brethren and said, Behold, I have dreamed a dream more. And behold, the sun and the moon and the 11 stars made obeisance to me." Verse 10, "And he told it to his father and to his brethren. And his father rebuked him and said unto him, What is this dream that thou hast dreamed? Shall I and thy mother and thy brethren indeed come to bow down ourselves to thee to the earth? And his brethren envied him, but his father observed the saying." Okay, it appears that Joseph is not only favored by a parent, there is also some favor of providence, the providential hand of God. Again, this is all part of God's preparations for Joseph's future. Not only is God giving Joseph a little foreshadowing of that which is to come, he's also preparing him for a future of dreams. Now again, these dreams are not his own. Joseph is going to have a life that is interwoven, not just with his dreams, but with the dreams of others. Many of you would remember, if you're familiar with the life and the narrative of Joseph, when he's in prison, there are two prisoners that have dreams. They come to Joseph, they say, "Can you interpret?" And Joseph interprets two dreams. Now, one of those dreams was really kind of pleasant to be able to interpret. Another dream was so challenging that he had to tell another person who dreamed a dream, listen, in just a few days, how do I say this? In just a few days, the king will require your life. When Joseph is telling these early dreams to his family, we don't have tone, we don't have all the context, but we do have the character of Joseph. I hesitate to think that Joseph says, hey, everybody, let me tell you about my dream. Oh, this is a good one. And I don't think he comes back after he has the second dream. And let me tell you, it gets even better. Dad, come here, sit down there. I don't think that's the character of Joseph. I think Joseph is retelling these dreams in such a way, and again, it's assumption on my part, but we know his character. I think Joseph is sharing these dreams saying, I don't fully understand this, but this is what I dreamed. He is saying sometimes even early on some hard things, and he's going to be called upon to say some hard things later on. Not only the prisoners, the interpretation of their dreams, but again, after this, the king dreamed, the Pharaoh, the king dreams a dream. And now Joseph has to again say some things to the king. Here's my counsel to you. What kind of prisoner gives counsel to the king? All of this, the preparing hand of God, readying Joseph for a future that Joseph could not have understood, all the planning, all the preparation necessary to meet the challenge. God, again, using these dreams as part of Joseph's planned preparations. And do you see who it is that had a sense that there is something more that's happening than a teenager who is having some strange dreams? Again, chapter 37, verse 11. And his brethren envied him, but his father observed the saying. It means Jacob took notice that there is something more that's going on here. It's often easier for others to see the hand of God preparing us than it is for us to see that hand ourselves. But for Joseph, what we might say, graduation day is coming, and the time of preparation would come to a close soon. Joseph would be walking across the platform, fully prepared to enter into the role that God had planned. But for now, Joseph must continue to trust the Lord with that which he could not fully understand. Jeremiah 29:11 has become a favorite verse for many, and understandably so. For I know the thoughts that I think toward you, saith the Lord, thoughts of peace and not of evil, to give you an expected end. He says there's a good conclusion that's coming. I know what I'm doing. There is an expected end. Before the deep trials of Joseph's life come, God is giving Joseph a little foretaste through these dreams, I believe, of the unusual glory that would one day be placed upon him. Okay, how many of you stick your finger in the icing before you ever try the cake? You ever do that? How many of you eat the cookie dough before you ever bake the cookies, okay? Well, what we're doing here is we're saying, I want a little taste of that which is to come. And you know what I think God was doing? God was giving Joseph, though he couldn't fully process, he was giving him a little taste of that which is to come. Obviously, today filled with challenges that we can't fully process, all part of God's planned preparations. How many of you have ever had some, what you would consider senseless new policy put in place at work, and you wondered, why in the world do we have to do it this way? Or how many of you have ever wondered, why in the world do I have to take English grammar and composition when I speak the English language just fine? Thank you very much, okay? How many of you have ever had your boss add to your plate last minute something that you were completely unprepared for? Or who here has ever sent a text to someone and you know they read it and they still haven't answered it? Frustration. What is God doing with all these little irritations? He may well be doing the work of preparation. You may say, well, you don't know my boss or my coworkers or my spouse or my roommate or my circumstances. That is true, but I do know your God. And I know that there is nothing wasted with God. He is always doing a work of planned preparations. You know, when you think about the things we might face now, the God who knows your tomorrows is saying, you're going to need this now. Don't try to get around this now. Go through this now, because I know what's just around the corner. It seems like that's the message that's being communicated in Jeremiah chapter 12, beginning in verse number 5. Notice this if and then scenario. If thou hast run with the footmen and they have wearied thee, then how canst thou contend with horses? And if in the land of peace wherein thou trustest they wearied thee, then how wilt thou do in the swelling of Jordan? You know what he's saying, right? He's saying, listen, if you're having a difficult time with the foot soldier, what are you going to do when the tanks start rolling in? Well, I just don't like the way that they do that here. Okay. Is that the greatest frustration that we're going to have to face? And I got to deal with this because I don't like whatever. If thou hast run with the footmen and they have wearied thee, how wilt thou contend with the horses? Listen, if in the land of peace wherein thou trustest, you had issues there, what are you going to do when the flood comes? You see, God is doing a work in the life of Joseph. And God's saying, Joseph, don't miss this. You're going to need some of these lessons learned from these smaller irritations, because I am readying you for the storm which is to come. Jesus is teaching in the parable of the servants something that, again, is of application for us here. His Lord said unto him, well done, good and faithful servant. Thou hast been faithful over few things. I will make thee ruler over many things. Enter thou into the joy of the Lord. Okay, I gave you this to handle. You handled that well. Okay, perfect. Now, let me bless you with some more. I think the faithfulness we demonstrate today is wonderfully connected to the responsibility, the open doors, the blessings with which we're given tomorrow. While the challenges Joseph would face now were real, they were nothing compared to that which was to come. Difficulties, through no fault of his own, were planned preparations. Okay, now notice the dilemma, so to speak, some of the real challenges that he's facing in his life. There are some real ones that are taking place. So notice the dilemma that we start to see. Again, how many of you have had some of those senseless things take place in your life? Well, all of us have. And now notice how these start to reveal themselves with Joseph. First of all, what we mentioned early, his father's special affection. His father's special affection, one of the dilemmas of Joseph's life. The Bible says again, verse number 3, Genesis 37. Now Israel loved Joseph more than all his children because he was the son of his old age. There is clearly something dangerous about parental favoritism. Jacob should have known this because of the challenges his own parents created when Israel and Rebekah each selected their own favorite child. You remember, Rebekah selected Jacob. He's my favorite. Isaac, he selects Esau. He's my favorite. The dynamic in the home was incredibly tense because of the tension created by dad and mom. There is this special affection that is marking Joseph, and it creates unusual envy by his brothers. It brings about an unnecessary and a dangerous spirit of rivalry that is destructive. I would just add both parents, and we would also throw in the mix grandparents, must be discreet. You must use good discretion regarding favoritism as it pertains to this specific area. So his father's special affection, part of Joseph's dilemma. His brother's escalating hatred, part of his great dilemma. Notice down at verse number 3 again, verse number 4. And when his brethren saw that their father loved him more than all his brethren, they hated him, could not speak peaceably unto him. And Joseph dreamed a dream, and he told it his brethren, and they hated him yet the more. Again, because of Jacob's favoritism, something was planted in the hearts of the other children. Yes, they will remain responsible for their own actions, but I can't help but believe Jacob will share in that responsibility because of the environment he created. And this is not just a dislike of Joseph's brothers, you know, for him. This is pure, all-out hatred. The Bible repeats this, you know, several times. Genesis 37:4, they hated him, could not speak peaceably unto him. Verse number 5, they hated him yet the more. Verse number 8, and they hated him yet the more for his dreams and for his words. This is the escalation of hatred. Now, just for people like you and me today, we can understand it with his brothers. But for people like you and me, what does unchecked hatred begin to do? Well, I would say if the roots of bitterness aren't pulled early, the hatred that grows will be deep, it will be destructive, and very difficult to uproot. If you and I don't continually pull up the roots early on of the seeds of bitterness, something begins to take firm root that is very difficult to remove. I wonder if there is some, what we might refer to, the words don't seem to go well together, but I wonder if there might be some mild hatred, or what we might more friendly terms describe as some strong dislike. You know, if that's not checked, and that is just left to continually grow and deepen, we're gonna find that we're carrying forward some things possibly long into our life that should have been early dealt with and very rapidly removed. Joseph's brothers allowed something to take root, and my, how that spread. You know, you and I start to understand the depth of this hatred for them. Their hatred ran so deep, they couldn't speak a kind word to Joseph. The Bible reminds us that they could not speak peaceably unto him. There was a common salutation of the day. It was just, peace be with thee. They couldn't even offer a common, I hope you have a nice day. Listen, is there somebody that you can't even offer a common greeting to? Like, you're so bothered with that person, you go into whatever place. I mean, you can go into your home and you can't speak a word kindly. You can go into your room, you can't say something pleasant to another. You can go into a place of employment and you can't pause and show just some customary greeting. The depth of their hatred gets to the place where anything that they say, there is no shalom there. There is no peace there. They can't speak a kind word to Joseph. You know, maybe someone received the promotion or the position that you were wanting. Because of this, they have become to you public enemy number one. Or maybe another was recognized and your contribution was ignored. What is it that begins to happen? We feel like we can't even speak kindly to them. Not because of anything that they have done, but now because of who they are. You think some evil of them ascribe some evil intent upon their motives. And although that conclusion is not supported by their action, that is the conclusion we have drawn and we act upon it. So we see that there is this dilemma that is being placed upon him, his father's favoritism, his brother's escalating hatred, and then just the constant pressure that he's under. It's a big dilemma. Remember, Joseph's brothers were wicked. They were vile young men. The pressure he must have faced to conform to them in the absence of his parents' protective and guiding care must have been very real. Do you remember what the text said about the environment Joseph's living in? Again, remember, they hated him. They could not speak peaceably unto him. They can't speak a kind word. So it's a constant barrage of obscenities, pressure to participate in their activities. They are filled with lies. They're inviting him to come join in, threatening accusations. If you say anything to dad, we will do this. And while Joseph didn't have the scriptures to lay hold on as we do today, he was definitely practicing its principles. He's learning to stand when pressured to sin. You know, Proverbs is rich with reminders of this. My son, if sinners entice thee, consent thou not. In his future, Joseph was about to face unprecedented pressures to yield to sin. Proverbs again discusses this very scenario. Again, Joseph doesn't have the Proverbs at this time, but he has the principles of this proverb, and he practices them beautifully. You say, well, what are the principles you're talking about? He's about to be faced in the not too distant future with an opportunity to sin in what we might call the grandest of fashions. His master's wife, once Joseph is sold as a possession into the ownership of another, his master's wife invites him to come and sin. How's Joseph going to handle this? In Proverbs, it would say, come, let us take our fill of love until the morning. This is Joseph's invitation. Let us solace ourselves with loves, for the good man is not at home. He has gone a long journey. He hath taken a bag of money with him, and he will come at the day appointed. With her much fair speech, she caused him to yield. With the flattering of her lips, she forced him. He goeth after her straightway as an ox goeth to the slaughter, or as a fool to the correction of stocks, till a dart strike through his liver, as a bird hasteth to the snare. And he knoweth not. It is for his life. Joseph has to learn today the ability to tell himself no. One of the great early challenges in parenting is telling a child no. It is the word that begins as a two-year-old begins to grow and understand his own wants and his own desires. A two-year-old who, up to this point in life, has had the universe rotate around him. And then the orbit is shifted slightly, and this one whose parents have rotated entirely around him is now being asked to rotate around his parents. And he's being told the word, simple as it may be, no. And now something within him resists the ability, the restriction that is being placed on him. He wants to do what he wants to do. And you know, for whatever reason, Joseph's brothers have never learned to tell themselves no. Search the scriptures regarding their activities, and we have not one instance where they didn't just do what they felt like doing. Whether that comes to some vengeance that they're going to execute on others, whether it comes from some lustful pleasure that they want for themselves, whether it is finally ridding themselves of this problem, Joseph, they don't know how to tell themselves no. You know, church, it'd be good for us to ask, in what ways today am I learning myself or practicing the important aspect of telling myself no? Can you say no to your phone? Can you say no to your friends or to food or to sleep or to fun? If Joseph can't say no to himself and to his brothers now, he will never be prepared to say no to Potiphar's wife later. Again, we see that Joseph is facing incredible and continual pressure to conform and conceal. Yet, in what you and I might see as Joseph's great dilemma, God is teaching him great discernment, preparing him through this adversity for the next set of circumstances which is to come. Is it possible that right now, in some of the challenges that you are facing, God is working out what we refer to today as planned preparations? That God says, you're going to need this. You might not know it. You couldn't foresee all that's to come. But trust the one who knows the beginning from the end. You're going to need this. Take it along with you. So often, we're trying to escape from God's preparation in our lives of tomorrow. This was not so many years ago. We were camping with some friends. I was camping with some friends. And we're up in a very remote part of a mountainous area. We're camping at elevation. And and it was rather damp outside, and there's no facility. We're miles and miles away from anything or anyone. And we had one of the little, you know, one of the little lighters that you light your grill with or whatever. And fire, of course, when you're camping is one of those essentials. So we had, yeah, I've started fires hundreds of times with those. And so I start clicking, and because of either the dampness or the elevation, we couldn't get that thing to light. Well, try as we may and do what we would, we couldn't get that thing to start a fire. And so now we're a bit perplexed. How are we going to get a, we need a fire. Like if we can't get a fire, we're not going to spend time camping because we've got to have a fire. And all of a sudden I had one of those light bulb moments. It hadn't been too long before that a guy on our staff gave me a little gift and he put something in it that I thought, I will never use that, but it's a nice little thing to have. I actually, it had a little chain on it, and I hooked it onto a camping lantern. And while we're trying to get a fire started to no success, I thought, I went and looked, and sure enough, there it was. Last night in my home, I have a big bin of camping gear. I haven't had it out for quite some time, but I drug it out, took the top off, and I start hauling camping stuff, and I'm looking for that little fire starter. It's just a little magnesium piece of rock, and then a little ferrule rod, and I found it. And it's not big, but I pulled it out, and it's this right here. And then what you do with this, any of you ever used one of these before? You have? So I found this, and what you do, you take a jackknife. This was a little buck knife my dad gave me. You scratch the magnesium off the back of it. So you create a little pile of it, put it on some kindling, and then you take this side and you just strike it and it creates a spark. Let's see what we can do, right? So last night I found this and I'm like, oh, I still have it. And I go outside, we have a little table out back, and I put a little piece of paper, and I get scratched off the magnesium on the back, and then I take my knife and I'm doing this, and all of a sudden a little bit of smoke comes from the paper, and I create this little fire, and I'm like, I have no need to do this, but I'm just going around like doing this, you know. And I'm doing it out back, and my wife says, stop that. And I'm like, I'm a man and it's fire, you know? Just thought this is the greatest thing ever. I never, ever thought I would use this. But we are out camping and I can't start a fire. Ah, I have it. So we get it out, we scrape off, get some stuff. Whoa! Fire! This is the greatest thing ever. I carry it with me all the time now. I wonder what God has gifted to you. You say, well, it's a hard thing. That is not a good gift. If it's from the hand of God, I mean, honestly, this is no excuse for Joseph's brothers. But Joseph's brothers were a gift from God. Well, they're about to sell him into slavery. I know. They intended it for evil, but wow. God is always up to something good. Church, you may be running from some of the very things God is planning to use in your tomorrow. It's all part of God's wonderful planned preparations. I would close by saying this. We must see the difficulties of today as serving a good purpose for our tomorrow, part of his planned preparations.
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2: All right, good morning, everyone. So good to see you today. I hope you brought your Bible with you or you have access to a Bible, I need you to turn, look at three verses before we get to the message. The first one is found in Psalm 146. Psalm 146. And I would like us to look at verse 5 from this psalm. Psalm 146 and verse 5. And I'll go ahead and tell you, I'm going to speak to you this morning on the subject of happiness. All right, happiness. And so let's begin in Psalm 146. We'll start at verse 5. And here the psalmist says, "Happy is he that hath the God of Jacob for his help, whose hope is in the Lord his God." All right, now go to the next book in the Bible, Book of Proverbs, and turn with me, please, to chapter 16, Proverbs 16, and I would like to read verse 20. Proverbs 16 and verse 20. And here Solomon says, "He that handleth a matter wisely shall find good, and whoso trusteth in the Lord, happy is he." All right, so look now at one more verse, and that's Proverbs 29. Go over to Proverbs 29, and I want to look at verse 18. Proverbs 29 and verse 18. This is a familiar verse to many people. It says, "Where there is no vision, the people perish. But he that keepeth the law, happy is he." All right, let's pray together, and then I want to speak to you on the subject of happiness. All right, let's pray. Father, thank you now for the privilege to open the sacred book. And Father, I pray that you will bless us today in a great way. I pray you'll help me as I speak, and I pray that you will bless the folks as they listen. And Father, just give us ears to hear what the Holy Spirit has to say to our hearts today. We love you, Father, and we thank you for all you've done for us. And now I pray you'll do a real work in our hearts this morning. In Jesus' name we ask it. Amen. All right, let me ask you a question. How many of you would like to just be happy all the time? Raise your hand. Come on. Come on. All right, well, forget it. That's not going to happen, all right? I know we'd like to be, but it's not going to happen. I want to speak to you this morning on the subject of happiness, though. And I want you to give me your attention for a little bit. And I think if ever there was a misunderstood concept, it is in the area of happiness. For instance, what would make one person happy would not make someone else happy. All right, we're all individuals, and we all have things that would make us happy, and they're not always the same things. All right, let me give you an example. Here's a man who thinks if he only had money, that he would be happy. So he works hard, and he gets money, gets all that he could ever want, but yet he finds that he is still not happy. Well, that's the way it works. What makes one person happy does not make another person happy. And many times what you think is going to make you happy, when you get it, you realize that you still have not achieved happiness in your life. Now, there's no doubt that most people want happiness. People today go to psychiatrists and therapists and counselors and gurus and health clubs and vacation spas, and they're looking for the happiness that just always seems to elude them. And the simple truth of the matter is that most of our ideas of happiness many times conflict with the biblical idea of happiness. Now, let's see what we can come up with in these verses looking at the matter of happiness. I'm going to discuss the subject of happiness with you this morning by asking just a couple of questions. First of all, where do we find happiness? Where do we find happiness? And you know, when you get down to the heart of the matter, there are really only two sources to find happiness. The first is the world. The world. People seek after happiness in the world. And you know, the world does have a lot to offer. The world has a lot to offer, and many people go to the world looking for happiness. But I want to just say up front, the world has no solutions. There is a verse of scripture in Hebrews 11:25, and that verse says that yes, there is pleasure in sin, but it's only for a season. You see, it's not going to last. And the nature of sin is that eventually it gets its hooks in you, and you try to get free from it, and you find that you cannot get free from it. I have had through the years so many people who have come to see me, and they've said, Pastor, now that I'm saved, I need to quit smoking. And I will say to them, yes, you do. You smell like an ashtray. No, I've never said that, but I've wanted to. Yes, you do need to quit smoking. I mean, just common sense. It's going to kill you. Says so on the pack. Why would you ever even start if you know something is going to kill you? And so they'll say, can you help me to stop smoking? And I say, oh, well, how many times have you tried? 1,000. Or more. And the reason that it's so difficult is because that sin gets its hooks in you, and when you try to get free from it, you find out that you cannot do it. It just keeps drawing you back. And it's the same way with alcohol. It's the same way with drugs. You see, the world has no solutions. People try the bottle, they try alcohol, but alcohol only gives a temporary happiness. And a lot of folks don't realize that the happiness that alcohol gives is not a lasting happiness. As a matter of fact, the effects wear off, and then the way alcohol works is it has a triple effect. It stimulates, that's the euphoria of alcohol, and then it negates. That's when you're asleep, you passed out drunk, and then it depresses, and that's when you have the hangover the next day. You see, alcohol is not the answer. People try drugs. They try pornography. They think if they join some kind of a gang, or they'll get into gambling. They're up in the People's Republic of Maryland, they will announce advertise on the radio on 680. They play Rush Limbaugh, and so at lunchtime I will turn that on, and they'll advertise going to the casino down in Baltimore. And then immediately after the commercial comes on, this guy comes on speaking 900 miles a second, and he says that gambling can be addictive. And if you're having a gambling problem, you need to call this number, and they do it in like 10 seconds. So you better be listening if you want to get the message. But you cannot escape some of these vices when they get their grip in you. So God has a method, has a way to help us to be happy. And the first part of that is to stay away from sin. Stay away from those things that can get their grip in your flesh. But you see, folks, when the party is over, And then there is nothing but the remaining factor of guilt that leaves you more empty and even more hollow than before, then you find yourself unhappy. Now, here's how sin works. Let me give you the cycle of sin. Here it is, very simply. Number one, sin always starts with a suggestion. Now catch that. Sin always starts with a suggestion. Number two, suggestion becomes a desire. Number three, desire becomes an intent. Number four, an intent becomes an act. Number five, an act becomes a memory. And then number six, a memory becomes another suggestion. And what you do is you start the whole process over again. And that is why people start sinning. And when they do, they'll start doing drugs, they'll start gambling, they'll start smoking, they'll start whatever. And sin always starts with a suggestion. It then becomes a desire. The desire becomes an intent. An intent becomes an act. An act becomes a memory. And memory becomes another suggestion. And this is why sin just keeps digging deeper and deeper and deeper. And this is why or how it becomes easier to sin as you go on. So young people, the bottom line is the world has no solutions. But then there's a second place where you will find happiness. And the second place, the second source for happiness is God. You see, the amazing fact is God has the solutions for all of our problems. For all of the problems that this old sinful world carries with it, God has the answers. For all the problems of the Christian life, God has the answers. The amazing thing is that God has so arranged things that He is the solution. In Philippians 4:19, the Apostle Paul said, "But my God shall supply all your need." He did not say needs. He said all your need. All wrapped up in one package. God will supply all your need according to His riches in glory by Christ Jesus. I'm just simply saying, folks, God is the solution. He not only has the solution, but He is the solution. So no matter what problem you might have, happiness is only going to come as your from your God. Now, secondly, where do we find happiness? Well, true happiness can only be found in a proper relationship with God. In all three of these verses that I read for you a few moments ago, in each and every one of them, we are confronted with the fact that if we want happiness in our lives, we must be rightly related to God and to His Word. We have to be. That's the only way that you're going to find happiness. And the Scriptures amplify this thought consistently. Let me say it to you this way. Catch this. This is important. Our overriding goal should not be to seek happiness. Our overriding goal should be to seek a right relationship with God. You see, if we're looking for happiness and we have happiness as the goal, the devil's going to make sure you never get there. You say, well, what do I do? I want to be happy. You get right with God and stay right with God. Every day, get in your Bible and learn the truth of God. Every day, spend time with the God that redeemed you.

Christ-like. All right? Being Christ-like. Let me say it this way. Personal happiness must be seen as a byproduct and not a goal. A byproduct of being right with God. The goal of happiness is forever elusive, regardless of one's strategy. But the byproduct of happiness is wonderfully available to those whose goal is to please the Lord at every step. Now, a little while ago, I asked you, how many of you folks want to be happy all the time? And from what I could see up here, most of you raised your hand. And all of you just sort of quickly raised your hand and you smiled a little bit. And then I said to you, forget it. It's impossible. And it is. I'm not being facetious. It is. The simple truth is we live in a world that is just filled with sin and guilt and despair and disease and death. The world is looking for some euphoric age where men can be happy all the time, even if they have to drink and drug themselves to be happy. But it will never happen. There is no such world here. Can you imagine going to a funeral home to pay your respects to a family member and someone that you spent your life with, someone that you loved? Can you imagine going to the funeral home and not grieving? Well, of course you're going to grieve. That's part of life. All right? Can you imagine you are huddled around a hospital bed and the doctor just told you that you have a cancerous tumor in your liver and at best you have 3 months to live? Well, let me tell you something. You're not going to experience happiness at that moment. That news is going to knock your socks off. That news is going to bring a tear to your eye. Now, Satan would have us to believe that we can be, that we ought to be, because we're Christians, that we just ought to be happy all the time, all the time. And then when we're not, then Satan starts working on us and telling us how bad of a Christian we really are. But the truth is, the more you seek happiness, young people, the harder it is to find. Happiness can only be found as a byproduct of being in fellowship with God. And then thirdly, I want to ask you, what is or what should be the goal of every believer? What should be my goal, your goal? I'll tell you what it is. Every believer has a twofold function. Number one, to offer the sacrifice of worship to God. That's spending time with God. When we think of worship, we think of gathering in a church building singing worship hymns. I'm not talking about that kind of worship. You know, there are some things that you can do better alone with God than in a group. And I just happen to believe that you can worship God better alone than you can anywhere else. That's just my personal feeling. We call Sunday morning the worship service. Why don't we call Sunday night the worship service? I mean, we do the same thing on Sunday morning as we do on Sunday night. Why don't we call Wednesday night the worship service? You see, worship is when you are giving praise and honor.

0: an appreciation, an adoration to God. And I'm telling you, you can do that better by yourself than you can in any other way. Secondly, our responsibility, our job is to offer, number two, the sacrifice of service to others. All right, so we're to offer the sacrifice of worship to God, and we are to offer the sacrifice of service to others. Now, wait a minute. I said a moment ago that happiness was not to be our goal, but Christ-likeness is to be our goal. Let me ask you a question. Who best lived his life performing this twofold function that I just mentioned? The sacrifice of worship to God and the sacrifice of service to others. Who best performed those two? I'll tell you who it was. It was Jesus, our Savior. And if I want to please God at every moment, then I must centrally be occupied with worship and service. Worshiping God, staying right with Him, staying close with Him, in His Word every day. I mean, if I want to find happiness, that happiness comes as a byproduct of me being right with God and serving others, just like our Savior did. I hope you see, young people, that we are right at the heart of the Christian life in this matter. The reason that so many Christians are not happy, and they're depressed, and they're tired, and they're apathetic, is because there is no daily striving to be like Jesus. We should study the Word and read the Word every day. That's function number one. That's worship. And then we should be in church. Hey, that's worship. Be faithful to the house of God. And then, as we are, we're going to find ourselves more like Jesus. And then we should be, oh, get ready. Get ready. We should be loving, kind. Loving, kind, caring, compassionate, forgiving, thoughtful, gracious, meek, humble towards others. Towards others. And when we are, we're going to find ourselves performing function number two, and that's service. You'd be surprised how just a kind word will make a difference in someone's life. You'd be surprised how just a pat on the back will make a difference in someone's life. Man, I wish I was happy. Well, you can forget it, my friend, if that's what you're after. What you ought to be saying is this: man, I'm going to be more like Jesus. I'm going to get in this book, and I'm going to read it, and I'm going to learn it, and I'm going to love it. I'm going to memorize it. I'm going to hide it in my heart so I won't sin against God. And then you become more like Jesus. When I got saved, I had to learn to speak again. Just about every other word that came out of my mouth before I was saved was a curse word. When I got saved, I had to learn to control my anger. I went to Bob Jones. I got over it, but I went to Bob Jones. And I got there early because I was on work scholarship. And so after we got all that stuff done, we went over and played basketball. And I stole the ball from this one guy. I was a point guard. He was a point guard. And every time he'd bring the ball down, he did the same thing. And so I would jump, and I would intercept his pass, either a bounce pass or he would try to throw it. And I would intercept it, run down, score. And so after about three or four times of doing that, he got angry. And when I went down to lay the ball in the rim, he undercut me. And I ended up landing on my back, holding the ball. It knocked the air out of me. I love that when that happens, don't you? You know, trying to breathe. And he ran into the mat behind the board. And then as he ran past me, he looked down and smirked. Well, man, I didn't care where I was at that point. And I jumped up and I took that ball and I said, hey, and he turned around and I tried to decapitate him with that ball. Now you talk about ringing somebody's bell, you get hit in the forehead with a basketball and then all of a sudden I remembered where I was. But man, that felt good. And I'm sitting there or standing there thinking, uh-oh. And that little yuck-yuck got me 25 demerits. Yeah, it didn't turn out like I thought it was going to turn out. And my roommate said to me, some of the wisest advice I ever got, my roommate said to me, hey, you can't act like that and be a pastor. I mean, some church member comes, you're going to knock his head off? And back then I thought, well, I just might. But you can't do that. I would not even think of doing something like that today. Why? Well, because this book has changed my life. I'm happy today. I'm happy in Jesus. And I want you to be happy too. Make yourself available to God. Love the Lord. Love the Word. And happiness will be a byproduct.
1: 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It's time for a message from the former pastor of Campus Church, Dennis McBride.
2: We're talking about raising children in a postmodern world. And tonight our topic is winning your children to Christ. Read with me, if you would, Deuteronomy chapter 6. We're going to pick up again with verse 4. Hear, O Israel, the Lord our God is one Lord. And thou shalt love the Lord thy God with all thine heart, with all thy soul, with all thy might. And these words which I command thee this day shall be in thine heart. And thou shalt teach them diligently unto thy children, and shalt talk of them when thou sittest in thine house, when thou walkest by the way, when thou liest down, and when thou risest up. Matthew chapter 19, we find these two verses. Then were there brought unto him little children, that he should put his hands on them and pray. And the disciples rebuked them. Now you read that and you think, okay, he's going to put his hands on them and pray. What's he praying about? Well, you know what he was praying about. These parents wanted their children to know him. They wanted their children to be part of the kingdom. And lay your hands on our children and pray for them. It doesn't say these children were sick or crippled or lame or halt or blind. This was a spiritual thing. We want our children to know him. The disciples rebuked them. Jesus said, suffer little children and forbid them not to come unto me, for of such is the kingdom of heaven. We bought Jared, our oldest son, a bike. We had told him for several weeks we were going to, and you're going to learn to ride a bike. And there were some other kids nearby that would come riding by. We were living in the Waveland apartments at the time. And some other kids lived over there, and some other kids had bikes, and he was a little envious, and he began to talk about a bike. We said, we're going to get you a bike, and we finally bought him the bike. And he was so thrilled. His little face was just a big, bright glow. Got this bike. I'm going to teach how to ride the bike. And I put him on the bike, and he looked at me like, okay, but don't let go. Because we didn't put any training wheels on this. We already had two kids. We figured if this one didn't make it, we could have another one. It was no big deal. So we're trying to teach him how to ride a bike, and I'm pushing him down the sidewalk, and we turn around and we come back, and I'm just trying to give him a feel for what it feels like to be on the bike. And I'm telling you, put your feet on the pedal, and you turn. I let go of the bike just for a second, but I'm right here, and he gave me that nervous look. And I said, okay, this next time up, I'm gonna let him go, and I'm going to just see what happens. It was bad. He only went, I don't know, 3 or 4 feet after I let go of the bike, and he recognized that I wasn't there anymore. What happened? He whipped his head around to see where I went and lost complete control of the bike, and he said, whop, right over. I said, son, we can do this. It's all right, get up. You're not hurt. You're not hurt. Come on, I'll put you back in the bike. We'll do it again. And we did this for, I don't know, 30 minutes, and he fell 3 or 4 times. And finally, after about the third or fourth time, he looked at me, and the look on his face said, am I done yet? Are we through here? Can I stop falling on the ground off this bike? It's funny, as a parent, it's a lot like that situation. You know, we begin with such energy and enthusiasm. Have you ever talked to a young couple having their first child and had them look at you and say, yeah, we're having a baby. It is what it is. When that first child is coming, they are so excited. And you know what they're going to tell you, because they always preface it with, we have news. Well, I'm so tempted to say, you bought a car. We're having a baby. Well, congratulations. They're never sad about it. It's like, oh, how did this happen? We're excited, we're having a baby. And you go into parenting with that energy and that enthusiasm, that excitement. And you know, it may not be long down the road before you're beginning to think, am I done yet? The fact of the matter is, you find out you're just getting started and the job may never end. Parenting and training are a lot more complicated than we ever thought they would be. And our children are unique, and they are all such individual. They are indeed individually, fearfully, and wonderfully made. Our need for wisdom as parents is far greater and wider than we ever thought it would be. Now, we've all read the marching orders for parents, and I want you to read them with me. Would you turn to Proverbs chapter 22? In Proverbs 22, we find parents' marching orders, and we've read them and read them and read them. But let's take a different look at them tonight. Proverbs 22 and verse 6. Train up a child in the way he should go, and when he is old, he will not depart from it. Now, I've never talked to a parent yet that didn't read that with this in mind. You have a child, you tell the child they need the Lord, you get the child in church, you put the child in master clubs, you keep them in a youth department when they get to be teenagers, and hopefully, if all that it does the job it's supposed to do, this child will turn out to be something you're not ashamed of. And that's not what's being said here at all. Train up a child. Train up a child. That phrase carries some linguistic images in the language that you might not expect. The first picture in that phrase, linguistically, is a rope in the mouth of a horse. That rope is used to turn the horse's head so the horse moves in the right direction. The horse moves where you want the horse to move. Now, as a parent, understand, that's the picture, because we're talking to parents here. Train up your child. The picture is of guiding the child to learn to follow the lead of another. Now, we'd call that obedience. So to train the child to learn to follow the lead of another. The second image in that same piece of language there is of a Hebrew midwife who would crush grapes and she would take the juice and rub the juice on the lips of a newborn baby and cause that newborn baby to begin a sucking response. Well, what's that about? That's the picture of creating a desire for things that give life and for the things that maintain life. And as parents, it's our job to do both, to train that child to learn to follow the lead of another, and to train that child to want, to desire the things that give life and maintain life. And that's our job. Point your children in the right direction. Teach your children to honor God and follow His leading and His guidance. Secondly, help them develop a desire and a longing for things that lead to spiritual health and lead to spiritual life. The heart of training is both direction and desire. Teach them to go a certain direction. Teach them to desire certain things. Help your child discover the direction that God has for him or her and to desire the things that God, that honor God and will bring them the greatest joy in life. And that's part of the process of bringing that child to Christ. There's a second phrase in that verse, in the way he should go. The child learns to be the person God designed them to be. Now, you can look at that as a big general statement that there is one way that everybody should go. Now, there's truth to that. Jesus is the way, the truth, and the life, and we are all following His particular and specific example in our life. But you can look at it another way, too. That He would go the way He should go. You know, I've got two children, and they're nothing alike. Nothing. They are two completely different people. And we have this idea as parents that if I'm going to train up a child in the way he should go, that there's only one way, and all of my children should basically look exactly the same, and they're not going to. God has given each of your children a different personality. He's given a different thing to do, and only God knows what He's going to use your child for on this planet. Child learns to be the person God designed them to be. If we want our children to be children of light, we need to help them to be the unique and wonderful person that God has designed them to be. Child rearing is not cookie cutter. We need to get to know each child, discover each child's God-given distinctive. God has not called all your children to be the same person. Now, listen to this statement. God has not called your children to be you. God's called your children to be themselves and to be used the way God would want to use them. And when he's old, he will not depart from it. Now, old doesn't mean elderly. Old, there's a reference to puberty, when childhood begins to move into adulthood. Our influence is most keenly felt in those formative years before puberty. And when he reaches that age, where he begins to express himself as an individual apart from you, then he will do what he's supposed to do. We're encouraged to study our children and get to know them. Do you study your children? And parents are sitting here right now and say, well, I know my kids. I know my boy's not like my daughter. I know I have two daughters and they're nothing alike. I have two sons and they're very different. I know my children are different, but do you study them? It's not hard to figure out they're not the same people, but have you studied them so you really understand who they are as an individual? And you're sitting there right now thinking, what does this have to do with winning our children to Christ? Well, it has everything to do with it. Study your children. Focus on their heart. Ask questions and guide their desires. So walking with Christ is a natural thing to them. You cannot force your child into the preconceived notion of the person that you think they should be. They are unique. And parents sometimes become very frustrated when their children don't turn out the way they think they should be, but you understand that God may not have a plan for them that calls them to turn out the way you think they should be. They're unique. They're his. And he'll do with them what he wants to do. God alone knows the contribution that he wants that child to make. The key is not a formula or a system, but getting to know them as a unique person on this planet. Watch them. Watch them carefully. Listen to them. You cannot learn your child by doing all the talking. You have to let that child talk. You have to let that child express itself, because then you find out things about that child and what they're thinking and how they're thinking. Parents think that training means we talk and talk and talk and talk and talk, and part of the training is listening and getting to know that child. Pay attention to that child. Hear their heart as well as their words. What's going on in their mind? What frightens them? What challenges them? What do they find easy where another child found difficult? Now, I'm talking about time, and that's the one thing that parents are very reluctant and in some cases hard-pressed to give their children, is time. What I'm talking about in your home will take an extraordinary amount of time, and the TV will have to be turned off. We got to know our boys in a very unique way, just reading them books in the summertime. We'd find a book that they might find interesting. I remember when Connie read them Charlotte's Web, and they were just absolutely fascinated. I remember my one son is extremely sensitive, the other not so much. And we were reading through Charlotte's Web, and when Charlotte died, my younger son, the sensitive one, just bawled like a baby. It broke our heart. We had to stop, close the book, and recuperate here before we could move on. And we'd read a couple of chapters in a book during the summer. Every night we'd all pile up on the same bed, and I'd read a chapter one night, and Connie read a chapter the next night. And it got to be where you'd read a chapter, when you finish that chapter, they'd say, "Oh, come on, don't read another one. It's early. Read another one." And we'd read another one, and then we'd talk about it. And there was this family time of conversation. There was family time around the Word of God. But you know, when we got them in that unique situation, they would open up and they would talk. I bought a basketball goal, put it in the driveway, and that was a connection with my boys. And I didn't do a lot of talking. I just go out there and rebound for them, kick it back out to them, and shoot, and kick it back out to them, and let them talk. Now, I wasn't interrogating them. How's school? Who's your favorite teacher? What are your grades like? Know any girls? What are their names? I wasn't interrogating my sons. I was just letting them talk. And I found out that the more I let them talk, and about anything they wanted to talk about, the more ready they were to listen to me if I had something to say. Parents, you know, people say all the time, you know, it's not quantity, it's quality when it comes to time. And that is just hot air. There is no substitute for quantity. None. It takes time to truly look at your child and say, who is this unique person? And let them be the person God wants them to be. Don't let your expectations get in the way. Never compare one child to the other. Never compare your child to some child outside your family. Don't compare them to that perfect child you envisioned that they would be. They're not. Comparisons are poison, and they will destroy, as we talked about in our last message in this series, those comparisons will destroy the grace-filled environment of your home. What do you love about your children? Have you told them? Whatever it is you love about your children, tell them, and tell them often. Ephesians says this, let no corrupt communication proceed out of your mouth, but that which is good to the use of edifying, that it may minister grace unto the hearers. Corrupt means rotten or worthless. So if we're not supposed to have corrupt communication proceeding from our mouth, then we're supposed to have communication that is not rotten and is not worthless, and that would be edifying communication. We spend so much time as parents because we're tired and we're frazzled and we're pushed and we're burdened by so many things that all we ever do to our children is correct. All we ever do is critique. All we ever do is complain. All we ever do is say, stop it. And our children desperately need somebody to lift them up. Tell them they can do that well. Tell them, I love this about you. I see good things in you there. That, what you just said, you know how many young people your age would never think of that? I'm so glad God's blessed you with insight that you could see that when most kids your age could never see that. Something edifying. I'm convinced in my heart when the Word of God says, fathers, provoke not your children to wrath. One of the ways we provoke our children to wrath is the constant complaining about what they do wrong and never tell them anything about what they do well. And if you want to win your child to Christ, you have to change that atmosphere in your home. Tell others what you appreciate about your child and let them hear you tell them what you appreciate about them. Your child is growing up in a world that's going to tear them down every chance it gets, and you ought to build them up every chance you get. Be aware of this. Be aware of this, parents. You're going to find things to praise that are more obvious in the child that is most like you. I just love this kid. What? Because he's like you. He's like you. That's why you love him. He does something that reminds you of yourself. And you love yourself so much. You say, I like that. I like that. He's like me. Bless his heart. Your personality, whether you're introverted or extroverted, whether you're quiet and reflective or you're the life of the party, the traits that reflect you are the ones you most easily distinguish and notice. But you must work on seeing those traits that are not like you. And praise those as well. Don't push your child to be like you. Tell your child you love how they are studious and think through things, even if you do not. God's made them unique. Praise the one who is quiet and thoughtful just as strongly as the one who is social and outgoing. Become a student of your child. Why? We're talking about winning your children to Christ. And we don't make connections that we need to make in our own home. Why does the Word of God say that we love God? Because He first loved us. How are you going to win your child to Christ if your child does not feel safe in your home, honored in your home, blessed in your home? How are you ever going to win that child to Christ if that child doesn't honestly believe in their heart that you love them and you like them and you appreciate them? That nurturing spirit from you toward that child is the strongest tool you have to win that child to Christ. Become a student. 1 John 4:10. Herein is love, not that we loved God, but that He loved us. Love your children to Christ. Philippians 2:4, look not every man on his own things, but every man also on the things of others. I thought about that verse I was looking at this afternoon. That would have been that's a good verse for a cheater in college. We just had midterms. Look not every man on his own things, but every man on the things of others. Don't do that. What do we do as parents? We look at our things. This is what I want you to be. This is the person I demand that you are, regardless of what it is that God is trying to make of you. I want you to be exactly what I want you to be. And the Word of God says, don't look on our things only, but on the things of others. Look at your children. Study your children. Talk to your children. Love your children. Edify your children. Build them up. Let them know you love them. And that child's coming to Christ will be a natural process. When you develop a nurturing relationship with your child, you'll find ways to share the gospel message in the normal ebb and flow. Is that not what Deuteronomy said? As thou walkest in the way. Sharing Christ will become a natural and organic part of your family experience. You don't have to work at it. You don't have to plan times for it. You don't have to pray about doing this or doing that or saying this or saying that to your child. It's a natural flow of conversation. Children ought to hear the gospel as a normal part of life from mom and dad. How? One, your testimony. Tell them how you came to know Christ. Discuss how you were convicted of sin and knew you needed a Savior. Give them your testimony. Tell them what happened in your life. Explain what it means to confess sin and embrace Christ. And tell your story with joy and with thankfulness. Don't major on your sin. Don't do that. Don't try to give details of your sin to your children. They don't see you in that light. Major on God's grace in your life. This is what God did for me, and this is why I'm so thankful, and this is why my heart is full of such joy in Christ. Don't major on your sin. Major on the forgiveness that was offered you in Christ. Give stories of God's working in your life. Tell your children how God led you in this decision or down that path or this way instead of that way or, situation in my life where I wanted to do this, but God led me this way and that looked like the way I should go, but it was obvious God wanted me to go that way. And look what happened when I followed God. And share with them the stories in your life how God has led you. Now, if you're going to be honest, and you'll be transparent tonight with yourself. Parent, you're probably going to have to admit you don't spend a whole lot of time talking to your children about how God has led you, about how God has directed you, about how God pulled you out of a situation, how he touched your heart and motivated you to do this or that, and the outcome was such a blessing to you because you listened to him and followed him. You probably have those stories, but you don't share them with your children. You're the priest in your home. Give me examples of how God showed up in your life and clearly directed you, amazed you, blessed you, and provided for you. Tell them how God revealed himself and was with you in moments of insecurity and was with you in moments of strength. Sharing the gospel is more than an attempt to get your child to profess faith. We see it that way. Winning your child to Christ. Okay, we're going to pray about this. We're going to take them out to eat. We're going to have a good evening together. We're going to go back to the house. We're going to go back in the bedroom. We're going to shut the door, and we're going to present the gospel and win that child to Christ. No. You win that child to Christ as a natural, normal, everyday flow of what your family is like. The encouragement, the love, the nurturing, the appreciation, the testimony flowing from your heart, the joy and thankfulness that you feel, the opportunities you have to share with them how good God has been to you in so many different ways in your life. And your children are listening to every word of this. And if you'll do that in your child's life, you're not going to have to put a whole lot of pressure on your child. The day will come when your child wants what you have. And they'll come to you and ask you about it. Sharing the gospel with your children is a journey of learning. Each child, pointing them toward God and giving them a hunger for God, creating a desire in them to know God as you know God. Parents ask the question if their child is too young to make a profession of faith. What is too young? Well, that's the wrong question. It's not a question of age. It's a question of heart. Jesus said, allow them and forbid them not. The disciples tried to say, no, you people are too young. He didn't have time for children. And he said, no. Let them come to me. The kingdom is made of people just like these. Let them come. So when's the right time? There's no exact time or age. God calls in his timing, and each of your children will be different. You may have one child that is ready and is anxious, and at 2 or 3 years of age is asking you questions about the cross and Jesus, and with tears in their eyes come to you and say, I want Jesus in my heart. Well, that child's ready. You may have another child that's 6, 7, 8, 9 years old before they come to Christ. God calls in his timing. Some will charge right in the first time they hear the gospel explained. Some will take their time, sort things out. Why? Because they're different. One child is more emotional. Jesus died for you. He did. My goodness. Other child, Jesus died for you. Really? Why? Your children are different, and they're going to come to the Lord at their own time. Some kids like to learn by trial and error. Some are more intuitive and thoughtful. Don't force all your children into the same mold. Look for natural moments that lend themselves to open and easy discussion of their need for Christ. Listen to their heart. God's at work in your child's heart. You do understand, don't you? God loves your child more than you do. He is at work in your child's heart. Be in tune with their heart. They'll let you know when they want to go deeper and learn more. And by the way, children have no real sense of propriety on when is a good time to ask a question. If it's in their mind, it's coming out their mouth. There you are. It's Duke and Carolina. ACC final, usually. There's 3 minutes left of the game. It's a one-point game. And your little daughter will walk around in front of you and say, Daddy, my Sunday school teacher told me Jesus died for me. Is that true? The timing will never be what you think it should be. Just be open to when that child asks questions. You can be on vacation driving down the road, and this child hasn't said a word for 100 miles, which would be good on vacation. But you're driving down the road, and all of a sudden that child says, Jesus died on the cross. What's a cross? Well, he's been thinking about things. There's a great opportunity to just step in there and say, well, the cross was a terrible way to die. It was only used for the worst offenders. And you know, he died for me and for you, which tells you and tells me that we really were the worst offenders. Do you know what sin is? And just slide into a conversation. Listen to their heart. It's coming, and be in tune with them. And when they ask questions where you know they want to go deeper, then help them go a little deeper. But every time you discuss the gospel with them, it doesn't mean right now's the time to win them. They may just be asking questions. They'll let you know when they're ready. Let your child and the Holy Spirit initiate the conversation. Listen for times they're asking big questions. And take the time to answer the questions. Invite them, but do not pressure them. It is unwise and unloving to manipulate your child to make a response to Jesus. Our calling is to invite. You know, Jesus is pictured standing at the door and knocking. He didn't hire a locksmith and break himself in. He stood there and knocked. And as parents, we need to not manipulate the situation and force the situation. You know why we do that? Because we're afraid. We're afraid our child will grow up and never accept Christ. And we don't want to live with the burden of a child that never accepted Christ. And we feel like a failure as a parent. So we just put all kinds of heat on that child to come to Christ. And it's not a good thing. That child needs to come to Christ when they understand and when the Holy Spirit is calling them. Some parents lean on their children, get them to pray a prayer instead of tenderly leading them toward Christ. A decision for Christ should not be made just so you can sleep better at night. Children will go through the motions, and if they go through the motions of a prayer that you kind of forced them to pray, and their heart really wasn't there, I'm telling you, they're going to fight all kinds of problems later in life. They need to come to Christ and accept Christ when there's no doubt in their mind about it. They know exactly what they did. It was an act of their own free will, and you have not pressured them into doing it. Only God can convict and give spiritual birth. We invest. We do not coerce. Remember this, parent. A no is not a rejection. You ask your child a question. Would you like to ask Jesus to come into your heart? And your child may say, well, you know, I don't know. I have some questions. That's not a no. Don't let that panic your heart. That's not a no. How many times did Jesus speak and people walked away and said, we will hear him again? They were on a journey toward Christ. Don't panic if your child doesn't exactly respond the first time you ask that question directly. Don't become discouraged. They're not rejecting Christ. They're thinking. They're still on that journey. Keep living your life of faith in natural and joy-filled ways. Keep having conversations. Keep studying that child. Keep building that child up. Keep making that child understand how important they are to you and how much you love them. Share the joy of walking with Christ every day with your children. Share the stories of what God is doing in your life, and your children will come to him. It's important to make certain essentials clear. When you really do feel like this child is ready, they've answered their questions, you sense their heart, you feel like the Holy Spirit's drawing them, there's some essentials you need to make very clear. We do not live the way God wants us to. Help them understand that. Sometimes the whole concept of sin is difficult for a child to grasp. We don't live the way God wants us to. Our bad actions, our bad words, our thoughts, God calls sin. God, because he's holy, must punish sin. But Jesus loved you and offered himself to be punished for those sins. Make sure the child understands that. If we come to Christ and are sorry for the way we live, Jesus will forgive us and make us clean and make us his child. Come into our heart and live in us and be our Savior. Now let me tell you this. When your child comes to Christ, you need to make a huge deal out of it. You need to throw a party. When's the last time you went to a salvation party? We don't do that. We should. Every time a child in this church gets saved, everybody ought to be invited. We make such a huge thing out of a physical birthday and nothing out of a spiritual birthday. I know parents that'll spend hundreds of dollars on a child's fifth or sixth birthday, and a child gets saved and they hardly do anything about it. You need to make a huge deal out of your child coming to Christ. Amen. Take pictures. Put the pictures on the refrigerator. Circle the date your child came to Christ on that calendar that you have on the refrigerator and write in there, Becky accepted Christ. Call the grandparents. Call the neighbors. Take the child out to eat when the waiter comes by and says, can I get something to drink? Yes, Becky accepted Christ. Make a big deal out of it. Share the news with all the extended family. How do you win your child to Christ? Well, you love your child to Christ. You lead them to follow you as you follow Christ. You learn them and see them as unique. Something that God wants to do something unique with. And let your joy and testimony be an everyday incentive for your children to come to Christ. The greatest thrill you'll ever experience in life is the privilege of kneeling with your child and having them pray that Jesus would come into their heart. Aren't children a blessing? And won't it be a blessing that day that little one comes to you and says, my Sunday school teacher told me this, and I don't know that I know Jesus, and I want him in my heart. Will you help me? And as the tears run down your face, and as your heart is filled with joy, know that God has blessed you beyond anything else he could do, that he would help you bring your child to Christ.
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0: 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Classic preaching from the eternal word. Up next, a sermon from the current pastor of Campus Church, Dr. Jeff Redlin.
1: Galatians chapter 6 this morning, Galatians chapter 6. In just a moment, we will begin with verse number 1. While you're turning, I was reflecting on some days that have gone by. In fact, I was in my mid-40s when I was thinking about this. I was in my mid-40s. I was serving as pastor at a church in Colorado, and I was the oldest staff member, the oldest pastoral staff member in my, you know, mid-40s, and I was one of the few that didn't wear glasses, and I was a little proud of that, actually. I can remember in staff meeting one time, the other staff members, they all had their spectacles on, and I did not, and it just came up, and I kind of poked fun at the young guys and their glasses. And then, I don't know what happened, but it's almost like my arms started to shrink, that I would be holding something out in front of me and I couldn't quite get it to focus, so I'd stretch out a little bit. And actually, I do remember exactly when it happened. I was sitting at my desk. I had come back from a missions trip, and I was sitting at my desk in my office, and I was studying, and my Bible was open, and I'm trying to focus on the words, and I found that I couldn't focus. And I thought it must be jet lag, and certainly it couldn't have anything to do with my eyes. It must just be that I'm tired. And then I was reading scripture in the pulpit one day, and I am reading scripture, and it was the passage in Daniel when King Nebuchadnezzar played all these instruments. And I'm reading through this list of instruments, and I said, and he played, and when the sound of the, and it's supposed to be cornet, but I read when the sound of the comet was played. And my wife got quite a bit of, you know, joy out of that. So she's just sitting down there kind of chuckling away. And after the service, she said to me something no one had ever said before. She said, "You need to get glasses." And I had some indignant, you know, reply to that, because clearly I am not old enough to need glasses. And she said, "You need to get glasses." So we went to the optometrist, and lo and behold, I came back with glasses. And I'd wear them periodically. I'd wear them often when I was reading and such. And then it just progressed. Do you know what happened to me? In fact, the doctor said, "No, this is just kind of normal. This is what you're going to need." I was actually overtaken by something that we call age. It's not funny, please. I was overtaken by something that at times I feel like we believe we're never going to have to deal with. Now, my glasses are not just for reading. Now they're actually for seeing. And so I wear them all the time, because age caught up to me. I didn't anticipate that it would, but it did happen. The idea of being overtaken by something that surprises you is the idea that we find ourselves with in Galatians chapter 6. I know sometimes age sneaks up on us, and before you know it, we're older than we thought we were, and we're struggling with things that we never thought we would. But when you look at the passage of scripture that's before us, we start to see some things that sneak up on anyone. It doesn't matter your age or stage of life. At times, the Bible says that believers, brethren, these people that are part of the family of God are actually not just those who were caught in something. They were those that were caught by something. And that's what we see before us in Galatians chapter number 6. The first thing we're going to look at today is an important distinction, and it's the idea of whom are we speaking? Who is it that we're actually referencing in this passage? Because if you get it wrong, you really miss a primary thought in this passage of Scripture. So look in your Bible, if you would, at Galatians chapter 6. Look again at verse number 1. Here the Bible says, "Brethren," that word is a key. Of whom are we speaking? We're speaking about a fallen friend who is a brother. Brethren, if a man be overtaken in a fault. Now, he goes on and he helps us understand we're speaking of those that are among us, and that is brethren. Do you know the way they would use the word brethren is a very interesting usage of the idea. The word brethren comes from the word, it's a derivative of the word, the Greek word that actually means womb. When the Bible uses the term brethren, he's saying, hey, listen, you're all birthed the same way. Every person here today, every person within the sound of my voice, every person who's part of the family of God was birthed, in a sense, from the same womb. We're all coming to the family of God by the person of Jesus Christ. There's no other way that you can be part of that family. You can't be part of that family because you're good. You can't be part of that family because you've observed some spiritual ritual, some spiritual practice. You can't be part of that family because your family was part of that family. You see, everyone has to

brought, and the spotless lamb had its blood shed, and it's offered as a sacrifice. It's a fitting picture, but it's not the final sacrifice. The only appropriate, acceptable sacrifice was that the just one, Jesus, would die for the unjust ones, that's you and I. So Christ died for the ungodly that he might bring us to God. Let me ask you, are you part of that family? Are you part of the family of God? You say, well, I think so. No, no, no, you should know so. Listen, all of us, I suppose most of us, celebrate something that we call a birthday. Now, we don't rebirth every year. We celebrate the birth that happened at a specific point in time. Now, I'm not so concerned about the fact that you know the actual date that you were born into the family of God. I'm not even so concerned that you know the actual date that you were born into humanity. I just know that you were. And you know, the truth of the matter is, whether or not you know the date you were born into God's family, the fact that you know that there was a time when you were born, you passed from death to life, is of the utmost importance. Have you been born into the family of God? And if not, you can. You say, well, how does that really happen? Well, it happens by a person who recognizes, I'm a sinner. Jesus was my sacrifice. He died my death. He paid sin's penalty, its price. And now he offers to me his righteousness because he's already paid for my sinfulness. Have you ever accepted that? Have you ever accepted the gift of God? You say, well, I prayed a prayer. I didn't ask you if you've prayed a prayer. I'm asking if you've ever recognized yourself as separated from God and Jesus Christ as your answer. You know, for any person who calls upon him to do for them what they can't do for themselves, he promises you a place in his family. If you've never come to trust Christ, I pray that you will pass from separation to no separation through simple, childlike faith in Jesus Christ. Well, that makes you what we refer to as brethren. And now you would be part of what the Bible oftentimes referred to as one another. One another. Yeah, no, no, no. This is all part of the same family. We're all part of one another. Listen to how the Bible uses the terminology. James chapter 5, verse 16, he says, confess your faults one to another, and pray for one another, even as also ye do. He says in Romans chapter 12, verse number 10, be kindly affectioned one to another with brotherly love, in honor, preferring one another. He says in 1 Peter chapter 4, verse 9, use hospitality one to another without grudging. This terminology, this idea is, hey, listen, we're all part of a family. It's if it's mine, it's yours, yours, mine. We're all one of another. Your own good is in part dependent on the health of one another. Did you get that? This is a very important idea for where we're about to go. Okay, if the body of Christ is this network of believers, we're part of the same family, then the health of my brother is of great interest to me personally, because his benefit is actually my benefit. If he's doing well, I'm doing well. The health of a church like this, okay, how healthy is the church? Well, that really depends on how healthy are its members. So the Bible uses this idea of we are intricately connected one with another. It's why Paul warns the church, as he did at the end of chapter 5, with these words. He says, Galatians 5:26, let us not be desirous of vain glory, provoking one another, envying one another. Do you know what he's saying? He's saying, hey, listen, you're part of the same family. Why in the world would we, he uses the term provoking one another. That word means competing. Did you catch that? Competing with each other. Like, I'm always trying to better the last person. Let me put it in very personal terms. Personally, for me, if a person stands in the pulpit of campus church that's not me, and so they come and they say, take your Bible and turn to, there's no competition, at
At least there shouldn't be.

I shouldn't sit and listen and say, ah, wow, he did a better job than I did in the pulpit. Oh, I wish I could pull out those truths. Ah, why didn't I see that? There's no competition. Listen, if he sees something and he challenges and helps the body of believers, then I should sit in my seat and rejoice because I was helped, as was the body. There's no competition. A person who stands and sings, or a person who's part of the choir, a person who plays an instrument, a person who fills a different seat in an orchestra, there's no competition. He says, don't be involved in that. Why? Well, because we're part of one another. Envying one another? Why would I envy another that's actually a part of me? This is why at times you may sense that someone, you know, because we're part of one another. Have you ever sensed that when one member struggles, have you ever seen some member then overreact to their struggle? Okay, we have obviously a lot of students in here. How many of your parents ever tend to overreact to something that you might consider not really a very big deal? Okay, it's just us in here. So how many of you have parents that, okay, so several of them. Like, hey, you didn't make your bed! It's like, Dad, it's just my bed, okay? So it's not that big of a deal. All right. That might be a slight exaggeration, but you say, no, you don't know my mom, okay? Okay, so how many of you ever have people that overreact? Why is that? Well, I'll tell you why. It's because you're family. And family matters. You say, well, why do they overreact so much? I mean, it's not that big of a deal. Sometimes family tends to overreact because you're part of the family, part of the same body. It's why families sometimes are communicating, not that they don't care, they're actually communicating the depth of their care. They overreact not because they don't, but because they do actually care. So of whom are we speaking? Well, we're speaking of those that are among us, brethren. We're speaking of those that have been, and the Bible uses this terminology, overtaken in a fault. You see, the Bible says, man, brethren, if a man be overtaken in a fault, it carries the idea of being caught by some sin. It certainly could carry this idea as well. I don't want to exclude this, but when we study the passage, the context seems to be clear. Do you remember the passage of Scripture that talks about the woman that was caught in the act of adultery? And the scribes, the Pharisees, drug her before Jesus, laid her in a heap, and said, this woman was caught in the very act of. Okay, we certainly could make application to that in this passage, but we don't believe that in the context of the Scripture that that's really the thrust of the message. Here's what he's saying. Have you ever been overtaken by something like age? How many of you have ever fought against it? In other words, I'm trying to fend off age. But try as I may, age actually seems to be overtaking me. We can do different things. I'm exercising. I'm trying to do this. I'm eating right. I'm getting the rest I need. I'm taking the vitamins. But eventually, you are actually overtaken by something. This is the idea that is communicated in Galatians chapter 6. Brethren, if a man be overtaken in a fault. There's a man whose name is Tim Samaras. He is legendary in a certain circle of people. He was called a storm chaser, and he did something that, by the way, scientists, he was an amateur. He was a guy that was passionate about it, but it was just something that was like, man, I didn't study this. I just have been studying it. I didn't go to school for this. I don't have a degree in it, but he was passionate about it. And what he did is something that millions of dollars and scientific research didn't accomplish. He designed something that he referred to as the turtle. And it was actually something that he designed to go into the eye of a tornado. And he did it. He actually got, you had to get close to the tornado to do it. And in 2003, he got close to, near enough to get one of his turtles, about the size of a car tire, into the eye of an F4 tornado. And the data that it provided, the insights were revolutionary. They'd never seen what he was able to capture.
And so he just became this like, wow, this guy that Tim that accomplished this, quite phenomenal. The sad part is, and you probably have already run ahead of the story, in 2013, Tim Samaras and his son was in the vehicle, and one of his coworkers were actually attempting to do the same again, trying to gather additional data. You had to get close to the tornado, and a tornado of the size that he was pursuing actually began pursuing him. And they tried. They were in a vehicle that was ill-suited for their departure. And they were carrying heavy equipment. They were carrying three grown men. And because of the storm, it actually slowed their vehicle, trying to drive away from this powerful suction. It slowed them to about 20 miles an hour. And eventually, the storm actually overtook them. And in a moment's time, most people say they probably died instantly with the collapse of pressure and what it did to the vehicle. It treated the vehicle like you and I might toss a matchbox car. And Tim got too close to the storm, and he was overtaken. Now, you and I might say he shouldn't have been playing with the storm. True. And you know, sometimes our answer to a brother who has been caught in the storm and overtaken, our answer to that is, well, he shouldn't have been playing in the storm. But isn't it interesting that even as the Rejoice Choir sang a few moments ago, it is only by his grace, and a gracious God said, I'm going to make provision. Listen, a gracious God said, I'm going to make provision for those who may even have been playing too close to the fire. And they got burned. A person who played too close to the storm and they got sucked in. Almighty God, a God of grace, said, okay, I'm actually going to make a way for you to be brought back again by my grace into the fellowship of believers. If a man be overtaken in a fault, ye which are spiritual, restore such an one. So we know what we're speaking. We're speaking of brethren. We know that we're speaking of those that have been overtaken in a fault. We're speaking of fallen friends, brothers. But brethren, but let's go a little bit further and ask the question, what do they need? Okay, so what do they need? I know who we're talking about. We're talking about a fellow believer. We're talking about someone who's been overtaken. What do they need? Well, what they need is a fracture fixed. They need the bone to be reset. Ye which are spiritual, restore such an one in the spirit of meekness. Now, don't raise your hand, but maybe some in here would know what it's like to have broken a bone. You were a kid, you're playing in the treehouse, and your foot slipped and you fell. And I had a friend growing up, lived two houses down, named David, and David was always breaking a bone. And I don't exaggerate that. David, I think, wore a cast someplace on his body through most of his childhood years, okay? He's just always like, David broke a bone. I mean, I signed more, you know, casts on his body. I'm just all the time signing a name. And I can remember when David broke his leg, major problem. They actually had a hospital bed in his house, and I'm going down to see David, and he's in his hospital bed, and he's got a long cast on his leg because he broke another bone. David knew what it was like to have a bone broken, and then he'd tell me about it. Yeah, they had to reset the bone. Listen, it's no fun to have a bone reset, but it is an absolute necessity of a fracture. You have to get that bone put back in place. And it's possible, although painful. It's doable, although it's something that nobody wants to do. But we understand because of the greater good, because of my future, this thing has to be put back in place again. The Bible, when it uses this word, you know, restore such an one, it really means just put it back together in its right order. In its right place. For example, the Bible says in Matthew 4:21, and going on from thence, he saw other two brethren. Jesus was walking, and it says, James, the son of Zebedee, and John, his brother, in a ship with Zebedee, their father, and here's the word, mending their nets. And he called them. What were they doing? They were putting something back into its rightful place. They'd been using those nets, and as they'd cast them out and drag in their haul of fish, something would be torn, something would be out of place, something would be weakened.
And so they take note, this is not what it's supposed to be. We're going to be mending the nets. That's the idea behind what's the church supposed to be doing with a brother, with a believer who has something that is out of place. So what are the necessary components? Let's just pause for a moment and say, okay, what if I'm the person who has that broken bone, so to speak? What if I'm the person who has been overtaken in a fault? What do I need to do to qualify, to have myself put back in order? And I'm not so naive as to think there may not be some right now who are thinking, what would it be like to be made right again? What would it look like if that fracture of my spiritual walk was reset? What are the necessary components? Well, there's just a few. The first one is honesty. Honesty. Don't try to rewrite Scripture to accommodate yourself. Rewrite yourself to accommodate Scripture. You and I live in a culture today that is continually trying to adjust truth to fit them. It's why we've said there really is no truth. Truth is whatever you want it to be. If you've ever been sold a bill of goods, that is the greatest, that's the greatest offense to thinking people. That there has to be some kind of just truth is whatever you want it to be. What an offense to those who need to think. Listen, truth is not whatever it is that you want it to be. Truth is established from something beyond yourself, and truth comes from the unchanging, always the same aspect of Almighty God. He's the one who is the same yesterday, today, and forever. So what do you have to do? Well, you have to be honest and admit that you need help. In Hebrews chapter 2, verse number 1, the Bible says, therefore, we ought to give the more earnest heed to the things we have heard, lest at any time we should let them slip. Three times in that verse, the Bible uses the term we. Hey, this is for us. And you know, it's the only time in all of Scripture that the Bible uses the word slip. Slip. Nobody plans this. Nobody says, hey, watch me as I slip and fall. Nobody does that purposefully unless they're just trying to be funny. Why, a person who slips was caught off guard. They were overtaken by something. And the Apostle Paul says, be careful because this can happen to us. Be careful lest we allow something to slip. Just be honest. This can happen to me or this has happened to me. One of the chapters in the Bible that speaks the most powerfully to the effectual nature of the Word of God is Psalm 119. All throughout this psalm, we see the Word of God. We have written songs about Psalm 119. We quote different sections of Thy Word is a lamp unto my feet. We know the import of the psalm. And listen to how it begins. We most believe, in fact, Spurgeon clearly believes that David is the author of Psalm 119. He says it's kind of like this. He says Psalm 119 is kind of like the musings of a lover. Do you know how sometimes a person who's in love just muses about the object of their affection? And that's David, where he takes this acrostic and he's just musing about the greatness of his God. Listen to how it begins. In Psalm 119, verse number 1, blessed are the undefiled in the way who walk in the law of the Lord. Blessed are the undefiled in the way. Hey, now, if you're just thinking as I am, how many of you see yourself as the undefiled in the way? How many of you see yourself as, I'm so glad I have never stepped out of bounds. I'm glad that thought has never crossed my mind. I'm glad I've never had an injurious attempt at the nature and character of another. I'm so thankful that I am the undefiled in the way. Is that you? Well, if we were honest, all of us would say, wow, I'd like to be that person. Now, think about it. The psalmist begins Psalm 119 this way, but notice how he closes the psalm, the very last verse of Psalm 119. Here he says this, I have gone astray like a lost sheep. Seek thy servant, for I do not forget thy commandments. Wow. This psalm that talks about the power of God, this psalm that begins with a blessed are the undefiled in the way, this psalmist honestly admits, I've gone astray like a lost sheep. I don't forget your word.
Would you seek me out? That's an honest admission. Campus church, brethren, what's the first thing that's necessary for a person to have their life set right, that was fractured, now be mended? What's the first thing? The first thing is to come like David would have come. I've gone astray like a lost sheep. I don't forget your word. Seek your servant. Come after me, God. What else is one of those necessary attributes? Well, not only honesty, but then just help. What's necessary? So often they need help from a spiritual brother. The Bible says, ye which are spiritual, restore such an one in the spirit of meekness. What do they need? They just need your help to stand. It's unfortunate. We have this natural fear of it. Nobody seeks it out. But have you ever slipped and fallen and then found a helping hand ready and available to help you up? Okay, now you have an enemy, right? You have an enemy. I thought about doing this morning, and we're not going to because he might enjoy it too much, okay? I thought about just getting on my knees, trying to get up, but having Dr. Zacharias just keep pushing me down, okay? And again, we're not going to do that because I think he would just, like, we'd never finish the sermon. He'd just keep pushing me down, okay? But have you ever thought about how easy it is to keep someone down once they've fallen? Okay, so you have a real enemy, right? He walks about as what? As a roaring lion seeking whom he may devour. Have you ever watched the nature channels and they show you in high definition, slow motion, the wounded wildebeest, you know, he's kind of galloping along and here comes that lion, man, and he's just powering out. What's the first thing he wants to do? The first thing that lion does is he takes a swat at the back of that wildebeest, and that wildebeest just starts to spin, and once he falls, he's done. Do you know what Satan tries to do? He tries to knock you, put you down, and then he will do anything within his power to keep you down. So what does God say? He says, okay, ye which are spiritual, restore such an one. Hey, let me give you a hand. You're supposed to go after the one. Like David said, Lord, I've gone astray like a lost sheep. Seek me out. In a sense, David could well have said, send someone to help me up. He says, give me a hand. Lift me up. I know the precarious situation I'm in, and I'm having a hard time getting up myself, so seek me out. What do they need? Honesty. Yes. Yeah. Okay. I am that fallen brother. I'm that fallen sister. Now what do I need? I need help. Paul says, you which are spiritual. Who are these people? They are those that are walking in meekness, recognizing their own weakness and are ready, as is God, to forgive and to restore. He says in the spirit of meekness. Okay, how many of you have children? Raise your hand. How many of you have children? Raise your hand. That's a lot of people in here. How many of you were better parents before you had children? Raise your hand. Okay. You know, it's an interesting thing that you are a pretty good parent. How many of you ever used terminology before you had children? College students, you be careful about this. I'll tell you what. If that was my kid, I'll tell you exactly what how many of you have ever said things like that before? Okay, you see him in Walmart. I'll tell you what, if that was my kid, he wouldn't be my kid for long. I'm just telling you that much right now, okay? You just know, this is what I would do until you have kids. In the spirit of meekness. Okay, well, Lord, I know my own propensity to failure. I understand my own weaknesses. I know my own fallings. In the spirit of meekness, it's so different from the spirit of pride. Wiersbe wrote powerfully about this. Listen to what he said. He said, the legalist, this is the person who's just, in a sense, with their spiritual notepad and pen, and they're kind of marking down the failings of others, highlighting the successes of self. He said, the legalist is not interested in bearing burdens. Instead, he adds to the burdens of others. The legalist is always harder on other people than he is on himself. But the spirit-led Christian, listen to this, the spirit-led Christian demands more of himself than he does of others that he might be able to help others.
He goes on, he says, nothing reveals the wickedness of legalism. Nothing reveals the wickedness of legalism better than the way legalists treat those who have sinned. And legalists do not need facts and proof. They need only suspicions and rumors. Their self-righteous imaginations will do the rest. Paul was direct with the legalists in Galatians. Those who had been self-righteous, those who had been filled with pride, he whittles them down and says, listen, it's not by your works of righteousness. Wiersbe certainly got it right. In fact, I would submit to you that the work of helping a fallen brother does not land to those who have arrived spiritually. Rather, it is left to those who see they are on the same journey, have the same potential for failure, and know they may need the same help tomorrow as another needs today. That's the invitation that the Apostle Paul gives. He said, ye which are spiritual, okay, so you've not fallen right now. In the spirit of meekness, you work to restore another. You hold yourself to a higher standard than you're holding others around you. Why? Well, because I want to be able to help the more. He's really hearkening back to, if we live in the Spirit, let us also walk in the Spirit. What's the last thing that, if I want to be helped, what do I have to have? Well, I got to be honest. I need a helping hand. And let me tell you the other thing that God provides for you, and that is hope. Hope. Campus Church, so often Satan wants

If they love the Lord Jesus Christ, you don't have to beg folks to go soul winning when they've settled that thing of loving the Son of God. I'm just simply saying this morning, love is the very key to our every area of our Christian life. We've just got to love Him. The Bible says, Demas hath forsaken me, having loved this present world. Faulty affections, faulty affections. The Lord Jesus told the church at Ephesus, thou hast left thy first love. And I'm saying to you today, young people, put it down. Fall in love with Jesus Christ. Love Him with all your heart. You got a bliss-filled future. I remember one of the speakers, I don't remember who it was, but they mentioned the great Dr. R.G. Lee. I read the story years ago of when he got married. They lived in a little cottage out in the country. He brought Mrs. Lee home, took her up in his arms, carried her across the threshold, sat her down on the couch, and shocked the daylights out of her. He said, honey, you got to know this. From the first day of our marriage, she said, well, what's that? He said, well, I got to tell you. She said, well, go ahead and tell me. She said, I've got to tell you that I love the Lord Jesus more than I love you. There's someone that I love more than I love you. And boy, her eyes got as big as silver dollars, and she didn't know what that meant. But down through the years, she sure found out that she had a hubby that loved the Son of God more than anything else in the world, and she was willing to live with that. Now, that's where discipleship starts. Look at the negative. We've got to love Him with all our hearts. Settle that. Number two. I want you to see also negatively before we get into the positive. I want you to see secondly that those who are not willing to suffer in their lives cannot be His disciple. And boy, have I found out this is true. Look at verse 27. And whosoever doth not bear his cross and come after me and cannot be my disciple. I never read this verse unless I see Jesus standing in Pilate's hall of the Praetorian Guard. If you look very closely, you'll see the blood oozing through the fabric of His robe. If you look, you'll see the spittle of men mixed in His beard. And you can hear the scoffing as they beat Him with the reeds. Anytime you see the word disciple and the word cross in the same verse, you put it down. That means the very severest, most excruciating kind of suffering anyone can ever bear. You say, now wait a minute, preacher. I don't have to suffer a whole lot. Man, I was born with a silver spoon in my mouth, had my own room, got a car when I was 16 years old. I'll tell you what, I've always worn real nice clothes. And when you preachers get up there and talk about persecution and tribulation and suffering, that's kind of foreign to me. Wait just a minute, young person. You're just getting started. And you put this down out there, out in the world, you will suffer in direct proportion to the stand you take for Jesus Christ. You will suffer in direct proportion to the stand you take for Jesus Christ. You take a stand against homosexuality today, you're going to suffer some. You take a stand against abortion, you're going to suffer some. If you take a stand against the humanism and secularism in the state schools, hey, I'm right down from USC, you're going to suffer. If you put out your banner and let people know what your standards are and your convictions are, look, suffering and heartache will find you. Put it down. It's just a part of the turf. I remember a story just the other day. Hey, wait a minute. I want you to hear this one. A missionary wrote home, and here's what he said. Brother Kelly, he said, you know, my son and I were out passing out tracts. They're missionaries in Mexico. We were out passing out tracts, and he said something happened to us that's never happened to us before. I was really anxious to see what it was. He said, we were stoned by young men for the cause of Jesus Christ. I looked back on my ministry and I thought, well, I've never been stoned. As far as I remember, I don't remember anybody cursing me. I said to myself, is it possible that the young people that we are graduating from our Christian universities and schools today, is it possible that they will be another suffering generation? Is it possible that some of you will have the opportunity to be martyred for Jesus Christ? It's very possible. Now, if there's not a willingness to suffer, you cannot be. These are all basic to what I'm going to say. Number three, I want you to see another negative. I want you to see, and it gets harder. Look at verse 33. If you are not willing to forsake all that you have, you cannot be a disciple of Christ. So likewise, whosoever be of you that forsaketh not all that he hath, he cannot be my disciple. Do you have any problems with some verses in the Bible? Wait a minute. I'm not talking about problems with the matter of inspiration. I believe them all. I'm a King James Version preacher. I don't question the Word of God. That's it. It's all settled with me. No problems there. But sometimes I run into a verse that I have problems with interpretation.
And I want you to know, I read this verse a whole lot.

watched before I really got hold of what I thought it said. So likewise, whosoever be of you that forsaketh. Now, it doesn't say some are part of or a portion of. It says you must be willing to forsake everything you have to qualify as a disciple of Jesus Christ. I asked the Lord, what in the world is that? What does it mean? I began thinking about all that we had as a family. Over these years, they supplied us with a beautiful home. My, I couldn't ask for any better. Just the other day, our church bought us a beautiful van that has a lift. And now it just lifts April in there, you know. And it makes it so much easier on me. And I'll tell you, they just do everything in the world for us. Put us in a beautiful screened-in porch. I thank God I've had it so easy. And I read that verse and I said, what are you saying, Lord? Are you saying that I've got to move out of this nice home to really, really, really have your affection and your approval and your pride, and you really know that you can trust me? Does that mean I've got to only wear one old suit all the time and have slick breeches on the bottom and go out and show everybody how I'm really, really sacrificing for Christ? And then suddenly, the Holy Spirit said to me, he said, no, that's not what it means. But he said, the moment any one of those things ever come between me and you, and you're doing the will of God, I expect you to strip yourself of it immediately. I own you. Everything about you. I want to feel that. He's saying, I want to know that I've got you. All of you. Amen. Some of you older men in the ministry may have read this story. It came out of the Philippines. Some missionaries were out on the street one day passing out tracts, and as the people came by, a very highly and naturally Catholic cultured area, but the people would come by and some would curse and some would even spit. And then they noticed as they passed out the tracts, there was a fella coming down the street and he had some things around his neck and he was swinging one of them. And when he got close enough, swinging that thing back and forth, they knew what it was. It was a wooden cross on a chain. And when the fella got close to them, you could hear what he was saying. Get your cheap crosses. Yeah, your cheap crosses. Yeah, your cheap crosses. And when I look at a lot of fundamentalists today, man, they're serving a mighty cheap cross. Now, those are the negatives. Let's see the positives. You say, Brother Kelly, honestly, down in my heart, I want to be a disciple of Jesus Christ. I want to feel that. I want to know that. I want to honestly feel that I have such a relationship with him that he counts me as one of his disciples, not just his son, but his disciple. There's a difference there. The cost is much higher. I want to show you some things from Luke chapter 9. Here we see the Lord Jesus as he's sending out his disciples. He's giving them the rules for the road. He's saying, okay, fellas, here's how to do the work of God. I'm going to set a pattern for you, and these are some of the requirements. You'll never be the preacher you ought to be. You'll never be the music man you ought to be. Now, I know Jesus didn't say that, but watch. He's saying, now here are the rules that you've got to follow. No ifs, ands, buts about it. Here's what I expect of you. Now, let's put them down just for a moment. They're all outlined right here in Luke chapter 9. First of all, I want you to see, before you can say, I'm a disciple of Jesus Christ, there must have been a decided difference established in your life. Let me say that again. A decided difference established in your life. People see it. People observe it. People talk about it. You are not like the normal Christian. You live a little higher than the normal Christian. Your standard is just a little bit above the average church member. Everybody sees it. Now, watch this. In our day, when I say difference, I'm not talking about getting you a yellow Volkswagen and put you some flowers on it and plait your hair and join a hippie commune and get you a one-way Bible and get you a shirt, you know, with the finger pointing upward and all that. I'm not talking about that. You know what I'm talking about? I'm talking about New Testament Christianity. That's all I'm talking about. You cannot read the New Testament without seeing the decided difference in the lives of the people who got saved. Anybody who touched Jesus or anybody he touched could not remain the same. I am sick and tired today of some of the mealy-mouthed preaching, and hey, you can disagree or you can agree. But I'll tell you what, folks, and I mean this, we are making the Christian life so easy today that we are literally, now watch me, destroying the tenor and the nature of the New Testament. I'm saying to you, Jesus Christ expected his followers to be different. Amen. I remember one day I was listening to the radio. No, I'm sorry. I was watching television.
Nashville, Tennessee, that's where we used to live there for 20 years. Man, you could almost hear anything coming out of Nashville, the country sound, you know. But anyway, one day there was a commentator asking this country singer some questions, and the country singer said, well, you know, I just got saved. I just got born again. And they began a discussion of born again and being saved. And I'll never forget what that guy said. And let me preface it with this. He had little frills on his shirt, and that bothered me. Okay. The shirt that he had on has little frills, you know, sticking out the sleeves, and that bothered me immediately. But I will never forget what he said. And I said to myself, that's where we're going. That's where we're coming to, with the contemporary sound and all the immodesty that we have in our churches today and the freewheeling and dealing, and all you have to do is watch it a little bit on television. I wouldn't touch some of that stuff with a 10-foot pole. Now watch me. He threw up his hand. He said, well, I want everybody to know when I got saved, I didn't have to make any changes in my life. Now, look, I am not talking about work salvation, but I am talking about salvation works. And we're getting, look, how often do you hear real biblical repentance preached today in a salvation sermon? Some people say, well, Brother Kelly, if you preach that in salvation sermon, everybody's going to get the idea. Watch me. Everybody's going to get the idea that you get saved by works. No, no, no. That was the ministry of Jesus Christ. That was the ministry of John the Baptist. That was the ministry and preaching of the Apostle Paul. You put it down. I say to you, the world needs to know that when somebody gets saved, God changes their lives. Two, betray that is to betray the whole message of the New Testament. Look at anybody who got saved in the New Testament. Did any of them remain the same? I don't know of a one. Not a one. There must be a vital difference in our lives. I'm glad that when I was saved, I had a pastor and a preacher, and I had heard evangelists so explain biblical salvation, I want you to know I knew how to be saved, and I was saved. Okay? I know that. I remember when I first got saved, I was playing football, Chattanooga Central High School, and I'd gotten saved, then I got a football scholarship to go to Austin Peay State University and play football there. I'd come home from college, and a girl called me. She said, Bob, she said, I'd really need to talk to you. She was in nursing training over at Baroness Erlanger Hospital. I said, I'll come over and talk to you, Barbara. And so I came, and I talked to her. She was naturally a single girl, and I was a single young man. And I went over to talk to her. Never forget this. And I witnessed to her and led her to Jesus Christ. And I said, Barbara, why did you call me? She said, Bob, she said, I know Christians all over this town. She said, I've watched them all my life. She said, I really tried to detect what's wrong in their lives. She said, you are the only fella that I know in all this city that really looks and acts like a Christian. Now, we can't get away from that, can we? Isn't that what this school's all about? I thank God for your difference. I praise the Lord. I praise the Lord for it. I see it in your lives. And I'm certainly not preaching any kind of work salvation. I'm just simply saying God expects a basic difference. Look, if you will, at verse 1, chapter 9. The Bible says, then he called his 12 disciples together. You know, the Bible is its own best commentary. If you'll check the parallel passage in Mark 6 and verse 7, the Bible says that he called them unto himself. Did you get that? He called them unto himself. Before he ever called them to preach, before he ever called them to sing or whatever, or minister to the sick, whatever the ministry, he called them to a vital, sweet, close relationship with himself. Too many times we get the cart before the horse. There must be a sweet difference that he produces in our life for effective ministry. Difference, number two. I want you to see, too, if you're going to be a disciple of the Lord Jesus, there must be a willingness to be disciplined. Look, if you will, at verse 3. Jesus says, all right, take nothing for your journey. That was a big pill to swallow.
Take nothing for your journey, neither staffs. Naturally, the staff was the symbol of protection, scrip. That's your valise, your bag, a picture of our resources. Neither take any bread. Don't take a sack lunch. Don't take any change or money in your pocket. Neither have two coats apiece. I read that and I said to myself, what in the world is the Lord Jesus trying to teach those disciples? He's walked with them. He's been their bread. He's been their protection. He's been everything to them. And all of a sudden he says, I don't want you to take anything. Go out there and serve me and leave yourself bereft of anything. And I thought to myself, I know what it means. He was teaching them there were some things in life they could do without in order to be a more effective servant of Jesus Christ. I have had to learn down through the years that there's some things I can't have anymore. They're not my privilege. You say, Brother Kelly, you mean you don't have any fun? Oh, I didn't say I don't have any fun in life. Please, I didn't say that. You mean, Brother Kelly, you won't do... Look, it bothers me when Christians talk about all the things they've had to leave out of their lives and all the sacrifices they've made. Wait a minute. John Wesley said one day, he said, I can't remember any sacrifice I've ever made. I think he's right. Are there any things that you've had to leave out of your life to be a sharper Christian for the Lord Jesus Christ? I remember when I first got saved. I love baseball. I wanted to play professional baseball. I got a little look-see from then, the Kansas City Athletics. I love baseball. Porky Kinser, one of my best buddies, we got a tryout. I'm going to tell you something, kids. In my life, I don't know what it will be in your life, but I had to surrender a baseball to the Lord Jesus. Had to turn it over to Him. The day I turned it over to Him, some changes began to be made in my life. And one right after another, He asked me, I want this, I want this, I want this, I want this. I began to give them up. And finally, as I got closer to Him, He said, son, now I'm ready. I want you to preach for me. Praise the Lord. You know, a whole lot of us could do with a lot less TV and a whole lot more Bible. We really could. Are you understanding what I'm saying today? We could do with a whole lot less newspaper. You know, it really bothers me that people get up in the morning, first thing they read is their newspaper. I know something you need more than that. And you'll spend 20, 25 minutes in that newspaper and give Jesus 5 minutes. You spend maybe an hour getting ready to go and just about 5 minutes in your personal devotions. Doesn't that convict us? Somehow, somewhere along the line, Jesus Christ must master you. I don't know how He'll do it. I don't know what methods He'll use. But we've got young people by the thousands here in this place. But somewhere you've got to have a series of experiences that deepen your Christian life, that brings you into such a conformity that Jesus Christ knows that you're His. Fully, completely, wholly, entirely. And He'll take this, and He'll take this, and He'll take this, and He'll take this, until He says, I've got Him. I've got her. I own them now. I can trust them. I can use them in the ministry. I'll get them out there in the pastorate now. I'll send them to the mission field now. They've proven that they love me more than anything else in life. That's so important that we see that. I remember this matter of discipline. When I first got saved, and I know I'm talking about these, that's where discipleship starts. But anyway, when I first got saved, a group of fellas on campus asked me, he said, Bob, we've heard you could sing. By the way, I didn't know I could sing until I got saved. And one day I was up there, and I know it's hard on you right now. This is a terrible time to want to sleep, isn't it? Trying to keep you awake. But anyway, watch. A group of fellas decided they wanted to go to North Dakota as an evangelistic team. So three other guys got with me and said, let's form a quartet. Let's go to North Dakota. I'll never forget the first morning we awakened in Minot, North Dakota. We were sleeping on air mattresses in the basement of the church. It was 6 a.m. in the morning, and all of a sudden I heard, Moo-ah. I opened one eye, there was Paulie, Jerry Paulie, today a very good missionary under Baptist Men Missions. There was old Paulie over there. I said, what are you doing, Paulie, at 6 o'clock in the morning? He said, I'm doing my vocalises. I'm going to build my voice for Jesus Christ. One day I'm going to sing for Him, and by the way, today He has a beautiful voice. Next morning, woke up,
Old Polly was over there with his trumpet. I said, now what do you do? He said, boy, I'm going to play my trumpet one day for Jesus. I'm going to do it, Bob. You may not get up. Listen, the next morning I wake and he was sitting over there with a chair, in a chair. He had these little cards. He'd go bip, bip, bip, bip, and flip one and bip, bip, bip, and flip another one, you know. And I said, now what are you doing? He said, I'm memorizing verses. Before that summer was up, every morning, 6 o'clock a.m., I'd get my verses. 125 verses, my first summer of the Lord, memorized. I thank God for it. Do you know some of those little basic things that I did after I was first saved, I still do today? I found it's not the big things in life that make a man or a woman. It's a compilation of the little things they do faithfully. And how true that is. Difference. Dependency. I want you to see this one. He said to them, take nothing for your journey, neither staves nor scrip, verse 3, neither bread, neither money, neither have

And I first experienced multiple sclerosis a number of years ago, but after her diagnosis, the tide came in, and we thought it was Bell's palsy at first, but we noticed one leg was kind of going dead, and the other wasn't feeling too good either, and her left arm and her left side, and even her face sagged just a little bit. And we went to the diagnostician. He said, "Brother Kelly," he said, "I want you to know that your wife has MS. It was like a ton of bricks hitting me. Every person I'd ever seen with multiple sclerosis was in a wheelchair. And I went home. I couldn't speak. I couldn't even talk to April. I got in the bedroom by myself and I fell across the bed. And you talk about bitter. Oh, I was bitter. I began to cry out, God, college and seminary and all that we've gone through. And now multiple sclerosis, our ministry's over." And I wept and cried and prayed. And I want to say this, boy, the grace of God began to roll over me. A moment ago when somebody asked, the young people asked, and I answered the question, the great events of your life, that had to be one of the greatest events of my life. I felt God like I'd never felt Him before in my life. I could almost feel His breath upon my cheek, and verse after verse after verse in the Word of God began to roll over my heart and soul like Niagara. And I'll tell you, young people, you know what I did? I jumped up off the bed, and this is what I said. I remember it. I'm not going to quit. Lord, I promise you, I'm not going to quit. And thank God, after all these years, hundreds and hundreds, and that's not braggadociousness, that is just plain fact. Hundreds have been saved, and God's given me a great ministry. And we've seen, I guess now in my diary, over 400 young people that are surrendered to full-time Christian service. And let me tell you something, that day I made Jesus Christ my total resource. One year, above and beyond, above and beyond our needs, as far as physical things and medicine's concerned, we had a bill of over $15,000 above our hospitalization insurance. That was back in the day when they didn't have as good a hospitalization as they have today. $15,000. I remember one day, by the way, April had to have cancer surgery in 1982. But anyway, I remember we were sitting in the hospital, just full of pity, you know how that is, and we were cast down. Psalmist said, "Why art thou cast down, O my soul? Hope thou in God." But we were really cast down. And I'll tell you what, now listen to me. Remember the day on that bed, in that bedroom. Remember it now. A man walked into my room and had a check from a person he would never want me to reveal his name. It was unmade out. It was signed. And here's what the note said: whatever it costs, I'm paying for it. We have seen that happen time after time after time. God has proved Himself. You know, young people, the truth is He wants to be your staff. He wants to be your script. He wants to be your money. And He's really vying for faith in your life that makes Him like Elijah of old by the brook Cherith. Man, if you don't have it, He'll send ravens to feed you miraculously. Total resource. I've seen it so many times. First, that vital difference. And then secondly, that discipline about your life. And then number three, that dependency upon God. He just really wants to know you're trusting Him and Him alone. But there's another one. Determination. By the way, I don't know how to give this a spiritual name unless I just say, stick-to-itiveness, steadfastness, stand by the stuff, do the job, don't faint. A lot of things I could say. I want you to see something. Verse 3, now listen to this again. Take nothing for your journey. And the Bible says down in verse 6, and they departed. Now see the disciples. Jesus has just given them the rules for the road, the qualifying requirements for discipleship. And the Bible says they departed and went throughout the towns preaching the gospel and healing everywhere. Now if I know Peter, and I am not trying to pick on Peter. Peter had more courage in his little toe than most of us have got in our entire body. Now, I know everybody talks about him denying the Lord and all the rest, but let me share something with you. There was something else bothering Peter. He wanted Jesus Christ to establish His kingdom. You understand? And he was disappointed because Jesus didn't and went to a cross. Peter was a bold man. But you know something? I believe I know him. I know what he said. All right, boy. Jesus said, all right, men, go. Do the job. Peter probably thought this: we'll never make it back. We'll never make it back. And he probably started enumerating all the reasons that the ministry of Jesus Christ was over.
All the salvations, all the healings,

0: All the wonderful miracles, this is it. It's all over. You're sending us out. I mean, totally empty. You're not even going with us. Come on. We'll never make it back. But you know something? They did. Look down at verse 10. The Bible says, and the apostles, when they were returned. You know, I looked at that and I thought to myself, now how did they get back? They were disappointed and discouraged. I got to think of a million ways, and I'm going to tell you, this is not going to be very deep. Charles Spurgeon said this, said a lot of deep preachers are sort of like deep wells, you know, dry, full of old dead cats and dry leaves. And I'm going to say something to you. This is not very deep. You say, Brother Kelly, how'd they make it back? They wanted to. I'm going to say something. And I mean this. I believe in spirituality. I believe in the Word of God, the promises of God. I believe in the precious Holy Spirit and all the help we can get. But I'm going to tell you what else I believe in. Gumption! Do it! Make up your mind! Some Christian workers never come to the place where they just make up their mind, come hell or high water. I'm going to do the work of God if it kills me, and it might. You know something, young people? When I look back on it, I really mean this. A whole lot of it has just been, I love Jesus and I love the work, and it really doesn't matter what happens. I'm just going to take it a day at a time and go on. Amen. Determination. Just decide you want to do it. Daniel purposed in his heart. What did he do? He made up his mind. Some people never make up their mind. 25, 30, 40 years of being saved, they've never made up their mind. They want to live a superlative, sterling Christian life. Amen. Amen. I remember something very early in my ministry. I was pastoring Fairview Baptist Church, Brother Steve. It was a little church in those days, a white building, and out in the country. I was in seminary at the time. But anyway, I went to Dr. Robertson. I said, Dr. Robertson, I'd like to have a missionary conference in conjunction with your great missionary conference here at Highland Park Baptist Church. And boy, they had a colossal, big old thing. That was many years ago, back in the 60s. But anyway, I said, I'd like to have a missionary conference. I said, could you line me up some missionaries to come up to our great church and preach for us? He said, well, sure, Bob, sure. I'll take care of that, and I'll get it lined up for you, and I'll get you some. We had about three missionaries that came, but I only remember one. I'll tell you about him. His name was Alex Fellows. Alex Fellows was a missionary to Africa, the Sudan area. I immediately loved him. When I talked to him, I felt the Lord. Do you ever get around people, you feel the Lord when you're talking to them? It's not always that way, but you just love being around somebody. I love being around him. He came, and he had some personal needs. We had farmers that went to our church. And I remember one fellow bought him a winch and that kind of thing. And we took him on for $10 a month. Boy, that's a lot of money back in those days. I had a 55 Chevrolet, and if you don't believe cars can run on fumes, put it down, young people. They can, and they do. I had a 55 Chevrolet, and if I remember, I had a dollar and a half in my pocket. That's all I had. And I thought it would be appropriate if I asked if I could take our missionary to get him a hamburger. I said, Brother Fellows, would you like to get a hamburger? He said, why, sure, Bob, I really would. He's sort of a, you know, Australian accent. Sure, Bob, sure. And we went over. We went to this little greasy spoon. He was a greasy spoon. We walked in, and all the old farmers were there. They were chewing their tobacco. Some of them were smoking their pipes, you know, and all the rest. And the only open table was right in the middle. You remember those little round tables with those wickerback chairs they used to have? There was one of those open right in the middle. And I said, let's go over there. So we went over there, and, you know, we sat down, and I had never, now listen to me, this is truth. I had never had a man cry in my presence till that night. I mean that. I'd grown up that way. I'd never had a man cry in my presence. And we were just sitting there in the middle of all those people, and all of a sudden that man began to weep. I thought I had offended him. I really did. I said, Brother Fellows, Have I offended you? Did I say something I shouldn't say? He said, no, Bob. He said, you know, I just let my mind get away from me. He said, it's only a few weeks now till we go back to Africa. He said, they've asked me and my family, they had about 4 children at that time. They've asked me and my family to go to a part of the Sudan that is really, really dangerous. He said, there were 3 telephone linesmen that were killed just the other day. And I'm going to be honest with you, I've had some fears. And I couldn't understand why he was sharing that with just a one-gallus little preacher, you know, from a country church. And he said, I'm really scared. And then I said something very foolish. I said, well, are you going? He got up out of his chair, stiffened his back. He said, Bob, I settled that a long time ago. I'm going. 1 year later, almost to the day, I received a handwritten letter from him as if I were important. And the first paragraph of that set letter said this. Remember, he was only getting $10 a month from us. Evidently, he loved a young preacher and was trying to help him. He said, Bob, rejoice with me. So far, 1,000 black men have been saved in this tribe. He said, a revival is sweeping all over where I'm working. And I thought back to that night there in that little restaurant. And I said, Lord, I know what did. I know you helped him. But that boy, that man sure wanted to serve you. And you know, if you want to serve God, you can. Are you listening to me? You want to serve God, you can. I promise you. There have been many times in my life as a preacher, the only thing I felt in my entire soul was the determination not to quit. Let's bow in prayer. Father, would you take this simple message and use it in our hearts and lives today? We love you, Lord, and we want to do a good job for you. We really do. Sometimes people disappoint us. Sometimes experiences really knock us for a loop. But Lord, I pray when we get to heaven, Jesus will look down on these young people, their lives, their individual hearts. I don't even know where they'll be 25 years from now if you tarry. But I hope when we stand in heaven that he can look down and say, Bill was my disciple. Sally was my disciple. Mike was my disciple. In Jesus' name, amen.
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3: Have you ever been in an earthquake? I personally have not been in one, but I've talked to people who have, and they say it is one of the most disconcerting things because the very thing you think is most stable, the ground under your feet, is giving way. Everything is shaking. Everything is uncertain. Listen to the words of David in Psalm 11, verse 3. If the foundations be destroyed, what can the righteous do? We're living in a day where it seems like the foundations of so much in our society, in our own beloved nation, are being destroyed. They're being corrupted and eaten away at. What do righteous people do in the midst of all of this? Do we sit back and wring our hands and talk about how bad it is? Do we fuss at the darkness? What can the righteous do? Well, we've learned in Psalm 11, the first thing they can do, they can trust. When we studied last time, we discovered in verse 1 and 2 that you can trust that God has you exactly where you're supposed to be. God is working even in circumstances that are less than desirable. But there's something else you can trust. You can trust that not only does God have you where you're supposed to be, but God is always where He is supposed to be. Listen again to verse 4 of Psalm 11. The Lord is in His holy temple. The Lord's throne is in heaven. His eyes behold, His eyelids try the children of men. The Lord trieth the righteous, but the wicked and him that loveth violence his soul hateth. Upon the wicked he shall rain snares, fire and brimstone, and an horrible tempest. This shall be the portion of their cup. Can I remind you that God is seated on the throne of the universe, and my friend, the foundations in heaven are not shaking at all. 1 Corinthians 3:11 says, "For other foundation can no man lay than that is laid, which is Jesus Christ." That foundation stone is not going away. 2 Timothy 2:19 says, "Nevertheless, the foundation of God standeth sure. The Lord knoweth them that are His. And let everyone that nameth the name of Christ depart from iniquity." There may be a lot that you and I don't know about the future, but let me tell you, God knows them that are His. If you're one of the righteous ones, the Lord knows exactly who you are. The Lord is in His temple. The Lord is on His throne. The Lord is in heaven, and He has earth in the palm of His hand. As a matter of fact, when the Scriptures close in Revelation chapter 21, verse 14, we're told that the wall of the city we're going to live in someday, the New Jerusalem, has 12 foundations. What's it a reminder of? It's a reminder that what the Lord does lasts forever. It is eternal. It is not shaken. When we get our eyes back on the Lord, we realize that He had His eye on us all along. Look to Jesus today, my friend, in the midst of your turmoil. Don't be dismayed by the 24-hour news cycle of all the things going on around you. Don't think the devil is winning. Turn your eyes upon Jesus. Look full in His wonderful face, and the things of this world will grow strangely dim in the light of His glory and grace. What can the righteous do? Number one, they can trust. Let me give you a second thought from Psalm 11. Not only can they trust, they can keep. Listen to the closing verse of Psalm 11. The Bible says, "For the righteous Lord loveth righteousness. His countenance doth behold the upright." And notice that the emphasis on the entire psalm is on the righteous. What can the righteous do? The Lord looks to the righteous. He loves the righteous. He is the righteous Lord. How easy in an unrighteous world, dealing with unrighteous people, to miss the unrighteousness that creeps into our own heart. Is it possible that while we're talking about the need of our nation, we're neglecting the need of our own soul? Somebody said, "Well, doesn't all this wickedness around you bother you?" Absolutely it does. It vexes me and it grieves the Spirit of the living God within me. But when was the last time you were vexed over your own sin? When was the last time you were grieved over the wickedness in you? We ought to ask God to help us love what He loves. We ought to ask God to help us hate what He hates. And we have to work every day to keep our own heart right with the Lord. My greatest enemy is not the world. My greatest enemy is the man I look at in the mirror every morning. The hardest thing to do is to keep me right with God. May I say this today? Don't allow the foundations of your own soul to be destroyed. What can the righteous do? Number one, they can trust. Number two, they can keep themselves right with God. Number three, they can pray. You remember I said that this emphasis begun in Psalm 11 continues into Psalm 12. Listen to Psalm 12, verse 1. "Help, Lord, for the godly man ceaseth, for the faithful fail from among the children of men. They speak vanity, every one with his neighbor. With flattering lips and with a double heart do they speak. The Lord shall cut off all flattering lips and the tongue that speaketh proud things, who have said, with our tongue will we prevail, our lips are our own. Who is Lord over us? For the oppression of the poor, for the sighing of the needy. Now will I arise, saith the Lord, I will set him in safety from him that puffeth at him." We love to grumble and complain about how bad things are, but perhaps we should turn our complaint into intercession. Perhaps we should take our grumbling and turn it to prayer. You see, the contrast is the wicked do one thing with their lips, righteous people do something else with their lips. The wicked people, the Bible says in this passage, cut and flatter, and they say lots of vain things. Let me tell you what godly people do. They pray. They don't just fuss at the darkness. Who should we pray for? Well, there are four specifically mentioned. In verse 1, we should pray for the godly. Pray for godly people not to cease. Then we should pray for the faithful not to fail. And then in verse 5, we should pray for the poor to be protected. And then we should pray for the needy to be provided for. I love this opening part of Psalm 12, "Help, Lord." When you can't do anything else, when the foundations seem to be shaking all around you and you wonder what you can do, I'll tell you one thing you can always do. You can always pray. And then let me give you one final thing. This is how Psalm 12 ends. "The words of the Lord are pure words. As silver tried in a furnace of earth, purified seven times, thou shalt keep them, O Lord. Thou shalt preserve them from this generation forever. The wicked walk on every side when the vilest men are exalted." What can you do? Well, you can trust. You can keep your own heart right with God. You can pray. But number 4, you can meditate. Fix your mind on that which can never be destroyed. What is that? That's the eternal Word of God. "The words of the wicked are lies." That's what this passage says. But His Word is always true. His Word is pure in an impure world. His Word is preserved in a decaying world. Isaiah said in Isaiah 26:3, "Thou wilt keep him in perfect peace whose mind is stayed on Thee, because he trusteth in Thee." Psalm 119:165, "Great peace have they which love Thy law, and nothing shall offend them." The setting of Psalm 12 is that all the priests and the people who aided David and Nob have now been slain by Saul. Everything familiar to him is disappearing. David thinks perhaps he's next. What does he do? He says, "I'm just going to go back and meditate on the words of the Lord." That'll give you peace, friend, like nothing else can. I love the words of that great old hymn, "How firm a foundation, ye saints of the Lord, is laid for your faith in His excellent Word." If you think it's all shaking around you, if maybe you're a little shaken today, why don't you stop and spend some time just meditating on the unchanging truth of the Word of God and the unchanging character of our God. And remember that for the follower of Jesus Christ, the foundations are never destroyed. Because, my friend, our foundation is Jesus Christ Himself. It is the eternal Word of God. It is a God that never changes. Keep your own heart right with the Lord. You stay right with God. And keep your eyes on the righteous Lord in the midst of an unrighteous world. That's what you can do. And it will help you. And not only will it help you, it will help all those around you in this needy nation.
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1: 1 John chapter 2, 1 John 2. I'd like to bring a message this morning entitled, In Him and In You. Chad was a shy little boy, always back in the back. His mother knew that about him because she'd go to the window and watch the kids get off the bus every afternoon. And the rest of the kids would come off in twos and threes, and they would laugh with each other and push and shove and wrestle with each other. And little Chad was always back in the back and always by himself. It broke her heart. She knew maybe one day he'd grow out of his shyness, but it broke her heart while she had to watch it. One day he got off the bus and ran to the house, and so excited, he said, Mama, 2 weeks from now is Valentine's Day, and I want to make Valentine's for all 35 students in my class. Well, it broke his mother's heart because she knew he's probably not going to get very many himself. And he's so excited about it, he's going to be so disappointed, but because he was so excited, she jumped on board and bought the paper and bought the glue and bought the crayons and gave him a pair of scissors. And every day he'd come home from school, get his homework done, and spend the rest of the evening cutting and gluing and writing and hand creating 35 Valentines. Well, the big day came, and he was just beside himself and stacked them up so neatly and put them in a little bag and held the bag close to him and left the house with a big grin on his face. And as he walked away, Mom said, I think I'll go make some cookies. He's probably going to come home disappointed. The bus pulled up. All the kids got off the bus, as they always did, in their twos and threes. And there was little Chad at the back by himself. And her heart broke to find he was carrying nothing in his hand. And he was moving a little faster than he usually did, coming to the house, and she knew he was brokenhearted and just wanted to get in as quick as he could. And she opened the door, and he came by her and said, not one, not one. And her heart was crushed. She said, Chad, I made you some chocolate chip cookies. I know they're your favorite, and I've got some cold milk. And she couldn't quite get all that out till Chad interrupted her with a bright glow on his face and said, I didn't forget one, Mama. I didn't forget a one. See, Chad picked up something we need to pick up. Love is not something you get. Love is something you give. Love is not something you ought to expect. Love is something you ought to express. And Chad got it, and he understood it. Jesus said in John chapter 13, a new commandment I give unto you, that you love one another. As I have loved you, that you also love one another. By this shall all men know that you're my disciples, if you have love one for another. Yeah, we overuse the word love quite a bit, don't we? You know, a man can express his affections for his wife and use the same terminology he would use to express his affection for a rack of spare ribs. We use the word a little lightly. Greek language has several words for love. The word used here in 1 John, the word used in what Jesus said about the new commandment is agape. It is God's love for man. It is perfect love, absolutely pure love. It is sacrificial love. It is love that gives and gives and gives and gives and never expects anything in return. Anyone who says they love God must love others as God loves them. And that is taught throughout the Word of God. Look what he says here about something old and something new in verse 7. Brethren, I write no new commandment unto you, but an old commandment which ye had from the beginning. The old commandment is the word which ye have heard from the beginning. Again, a new commandment I write unto you, which thing is true in him and in you, because the darkness is past and the true light now shineth. Nothing new. How is this commandment an old thing? Well, look at verses 4 and 5 at what John has already told us. In verses 4 and 5, he said this: "He that saith, I know him, and keepeth not his commandments, is a liar, and the truth is not in him. But whosoever keepeth his word, in him verily is the love of God perfected. Hereby know we that we are in him." So how is the love of God perfected in us, in that we keep his commandments? In verse 7 and 8, love isn't mentioned. But it is that new commandment that John is referring to. Not an old one, but a new one that Jesus had mentioned in John chapter 13, that you love one another. And that's exactly what John is trying to express. It is an old commandment. He said it's been there since the beginning. Well, you can look at that two different ways. When we began this first letter of John to the churches, his first epistle, he said this in chapter 1, verse 1, "That which was from the beginning, which we have heard, which we've seen with our eyes, which we've looked upon, and our hands have handled, of the word of life." So when he talks about something as a beginning, and you had this one from the beginning, is he talking about the very beginning of God's revelation to man, or is he talking about the beginning of Christianity in the fact that Jesus came and we got something from him? And in the context, he's talking about from the beginning. This is old. This is not just since we met Christ and saw him and handled him. No, this is much older than that. This goes all the way back to the beginning. The commandment to love is very old and was in existence long before Jesus walked the earth. When Jesus talked to the Pharisee that came to him and asked him how he might have eternal, how he might obtain eternal life, Jesus told him what to do. You need to keep these commandments: love thy neighbor as thyself, love the Lord thy God with all thy heart and all thy soul and all thy might. What Jesus was doing was quoting Old Testament law. In Leviticus 19, we read these words: thou shalt love thy neighbor as thyself. In Deuteronomy 6, we find these words: and shalt love the Lord thy God with all thy heart, with all thy soul, with all thy might. And if we're not careful, we look at this as being strictly a New Testament idea that we love each other as God loved us. It's been there from the beginning. Because to love as God has commanded us to love is what fulfills the law. And Jesus made that very clear. If you can bring yourself to the point where you love completely unselfishly, you love no matter what, you forgive easily, you hold no offenses, every man that crosses your path is important to you, and you prefer others above yourself. If you can ever get there, you are reflecting the heart of God, because God loved us when we were his enemies. So to love that way is to love the way God loves, and if we could ever love that way, we have fulfilled the law. What did the law tell you not to do? Don't covet, don't steal. Don't commit adultery, don't do this, don't do this, don't do this. Well, what is all of that? All of that are things that we do to each other because we don't love each other. And if we'd ever get to the point where we really loved each other, those things fade away and love comes to the forefront and we are like God. Therefore, it fulfills the law. Well, then how is it new? I mean, if it's been there from the beginning and we read about it in Leviticus and Deuteronomy, then in what sense is it a new commandment? What do we do with that? Well, he said now is something new. The Greek language has two words for new. One is new in time, and the other is new in quality. Let's talk about it in terms that men in here understand. Let's talk about a car. Okay? You are driving a certain brand of car, and it has a few miles on it, you decide to buy another one. So you go back and you buy the same brand of car, just a newer model. Now, is it all that new to you? No, it's new in time. Or you could go buy a car that has never existed before, and this is the first year it's coming off the assembly line, and there's never been anything like it before. Now we're talking new in quality. And the word used here for new is new in quality, something radical, something different from what we had before. But you just said that the law and the command to love was an old commandment. That's right. What Jesus has done is bring to us something new in the way love is emphasized. It is new in its quality. It's new in the way it is to be fulfilled. Jesus took the idea of love and raised it to a new level of emphasis, and he did it in two ways. It's new in the fact of who we love. Love was practiced as an old commandment. However, it was not considered to be an obligation beyond a small group, your family, maybe even your nation, but nothing beyond that. Jesus took love to a different level. To an Orthodox Jew, the sinner was not to be loved, he was to be avoided. To an Orthodox Jew, the Gentile was not to be loved, he was to be scorned. They called them dogs. Well, Jesus came along and changed all that. Jesus extended love to everybody. He changed their view completely. Jesus came and he was the friend of sinners. He touched a leper, and an Orthodox Jew would consider anyone who's a leper to be under the curse of God. And Jesus healed them and loved them and ate with them. Jesus talked and listened to women. You didn't do that. Women were not considered very important, especially when it came to spiritual things. And Jesus talked to women because he loved them, because they needed the message that he had for them. He didn't look down on anybody in a society that looked down on almost everybody. He changed the whole view of who was to be loved. With his last words, what did he say? Go ye therefore and teach all nations, baptizing them in the name of the Father and the Son and the Holy Ghost. My goodness, we read that and think, that's right, that's what we need to be doing. You have any idea what a radical comment that was? Jews looked at that and said, we have to go teach Gentiles? You remember Jonah, don't you? Jonah wasn't real excited about going to Nineveh. Their view of Gentiles was bad. And he said, okay, here's what I want you to do. I'm leaving. I want you to go to every nation on the face of the earth and tell them this message. Jesus radically changed the emphasis of who we love. He did something else. He changed how we love. Son of God took upon himself the form of man and died on the cross. And he bore the sins of every man, woman, and child that's ever lived. He became alienated from God the Father to the extent that in great emotional agony, he cried out, my God, why hast thou forsaken me? You see, Jesus didn't just talk about love. He loved. For Jesus, love was not a conversation. For Jesus, love was not, hey, how you doing? Good to see you. Haven't seen you in a while. How's the family? And often we express our love in such weak and shallow terms. Jesus didn't do that. Jesus left glory, took upon himself flesh, allowed himself to be butchered and hung on a cross, bled and died, allowed himself to be separated from the Father, which for him was absolute agony, for one reason, because he loved you and he loved me. Not only who we love was changed, but how we love. He gave every full measure of sacrifice. And in this example, love became a magnificent new thing and a new commandment. Hold your place there in 1 John, would you? And look at Romans chapter 13. Romans chapter 13. And we're going to look at verse 8. Romans 13 and verse 8. Paul is speaking through the leadership and inspiration of the Holy Spirit. He says this, owe no man anything. But, first comment, You owe every man something. Don't owe them anything but this. This you owe, but to love one another. For he that loveth another hath fulfilled the law. For this, thou shalt not commit adultery, thou shalt not kill, thou shalt not steal, thou shalt not bear false witness, thou shalt not covet. And if there be any other commandment, it is briefly comprehended in this saying, namely, thou shalt love thy neighbor as thyself. Love worketh no ill to his neighbor. Therefore, love is the fulfilling of the law. How do we love? We love completely and we love absolutely. To the extent that the love that we express to other people fulfills every command that God has ever asked of us. He said this was in him and in you. Back in 1 John, would you look at that with me? In 1 John chapter 2, verse 8, he makes an interesting statement here. He said again, a new commandment I write unto you, which thing is true in him and in you. So we're talking about a love that God expected to be in us and to be expressed by us. It was in him and it's in you, or it's in us. So how we love is different. He used the word true there in verse 8. It means genuine, authentic. Genuine love is now seen not only in Jesus Christ, but in those that have been made alive in him. And we are to express the same kind of love for others that Jesus expressed for us. And I know you're sitting there thinking, I know you are. I know you're sitting there thinking, okay, fine, we know this. You're kind of beating a dead horse here, Pastor. We know this. We know we're supposed to love. But we don't. And to know, to do right, and to do it not, is sin. We know we're supposed to love each other. We're aware of these scriptures. We've read them. We quote them quite proudly. But we don't love each other like we should. What was not possible in the Old Testament is now possible. An Old Testament individual didn't have the Holy Spirit living in him, didn't have the example of Jesus Christ and the beautiful words of our New Testament, and so much to tell us how to love and the way we're supposed to love and the actions of love. So what was almost impossible for them is now not only possible for us, but commanded to us. And beyond that, we live in the liberty that we've been set free from sin, and in that liberty we now can love. And they didn't really have the ability to do that. The law does not produce love. Love fulfills the law. Example, why do you do what you do? And sometimes we actually love people grudgingly. You know, we have to love them. Why? Because it's commanded. You know, you fuss about somebody for about 10 minutes and then someone says, but we're supposed to love them. Yes, and I do. Really? Think about it in terms of this, okay? You walk into your child's room in the morning and say, okay, time to get up. School bus is gonna be here real quick. You've gotta get something to eat. Hurry up, eat breakfast, because if you don't, they'll come and arrest me for negligence as a parent. Well, nobody thinks that way. Why do you get your child up and give them? Because you love them. We don't do it because the law. We do it because we have the privilege to love. And that's what Jesus was trying to get across to his people. You've been set free. You couldn't do it before. You had no ability to love before. Now you can. And the liberty you have in Christ gives you that wonderful opportunity. And I'm not asking you to do this to obey law. I'm asking you to do this because if you'll do this, it fulfills the law. You don't love your children because the law makes you love them. There's something old here, and there's something new here. Let's keep going. In verses 8 through 11, we look at the comment he makes in him and in you. Again, a new commandment I write unto you, which thing is true in him and in you, because the darkness is past and the true light now shineth. He that saith he is in the light and hateth his brother is in darkness even until now. He that loveth his brother abideth in the light, and there is none occasion of stumbling in him, but he that hateth his brother is in darkness and walketh in darkness and knoweth not whither he goeth, because that darkness hath blinded his eyes. The comment is the darkness is passing away. Picture it this way, as a sunrise. As the sun comes up over the horizon, the rays of the sun and the light. Is there overall light? Once the sun's up, you can see, yes. Have the rays of the sun landed everywhere yet? And the answer would be no. It has caught the top of that mountain. It's caught that ridge over there. The valley may still be in shadow. But as the sun continues to rise, more and more light hits more and more of the land. And that's the comment being made. The light is here, but there are some that are still in darkness, even though the light is here. Now, John offers three examples to that. The darkness is not completely gone, nor is the light completely seen by all. Look at the three examples he gives us. One's in verse 9, a profession without love. He that saith he's in the light and hateth his brother is in darkness even until now. Now, is the light here? Yes. Where is he? He's in darkness. The light's here, but he is still in darkness. Now, we wouldn't say hate. See, we don't like to judge ourselves so harshly. He says this guy that doesn't love his brother, he's in bad shape. He hates his brother. In the light and hateth his brother. Would you say that? Most of us would be very reluctant to say that. We might look at someone talking about another individual and say, he's kind of strange. He's a little different. We try to use terminology like that. Very few of us would look at someone and say, sister, so I hate her. I just hate her. Or I hate him. We try to protect ourselves a little bit. We don't want people to think we're quite that crass. So we say other things. There's something wrong with that person. He says hate. We would say there might be people we don't necessarily love, but we would not put them in the category of hate. The Holy Spirit didn't hesitate to say hate. We see our position as a neutral position. We see our position as saying something like, there are many people that I don't know, so how can I love them? I can't love everybody. So we put ourselves in a passive, neutral position. We might say something like this. Well, I don't know that I love the garbage man. I don't know that I do. And we like to put ourselves in a neutral spot. And John will have none of it. John has no patience for that thinking. John just comes flat out and says it. You either love or you don't. It is an active thing. John states there's no neutral ground. Love must be active and self-sacrificing, or it is empty and stated in the shocking term, hate. And again, the Holy Spirit reveals our heart and reveals who we are and what we are, even when we're uncomfortable seeing the picture. John is attempting to awaken in us and show in us a radical new love. A love that has no neutral ground. A love that doesn't say, if I don't know you, how can I love you? We can love anyone, everywhere. Love is not an emotion, it is a decision. And I can stand right here and tell you, I love the people in the Philippines, or I love the people in South Korea, or I love the people in Hungary or Romania. And it's a decision. It has nothing to do with emotion. This man is still in darkness because he doesn't love. To profess love for God and not love your brother is to live in darkness. Now again, he's referring to the Gnostics and the claims they would make. Look at the phrase he used, he that saith. Again, it's the Gnostics talking, telling you what they believe and this great knowledge that they have. And Gnostics would claim to be enlightened But without love, the claim is a lie. 1 Corinthians says this, though I have the gift of prophecy, can preach and understand all mysteries, nothing in the Word of God is hidden to me, and all knowledge, and though I have all faith so that I can remove mountains and have not charity, I am nothing. He gives a second example that love abides in the light. Look at verse 10. He that loveth his brother abideth in the light. And there's none occasion of stumbling in him. None occasion of stumbling can be taken to one of two ways. If you love your brother, then what do? The Word of God's very clear about the fact that if you love your brother, you don't do anything to cause him to stumble. So there is no occasion in you for him to stumble. Or you can take it the other way. The man that loves keeps himself in a position where he does not stumble. Now, if you look at what the Word of God teaches about light and wisdom and knowledge, it's very clear. If you walk in the light, more light is given. If you accept the knowledge and wisdom that has been given to you, then more knowledge and wisdom is given. And I believe here he's saying something very, very similar. If you love and you walk in the light as you're supposed to, you'll be led to the point that there's no stumbling in your life. Love is the first commandment. Love is the one Jesus said is the most important one. And to love God and your neighbor as yourself, that's one and two on the list that Jesus gave. So what he's saying is this, if you'll just do that, you will find yourself not being tempted to go do that or that. And stumbling in your life is reduced because you've decided you're going to love the way you're supposed to love. Let's be honest about it. If you're going to love people the way you're supposed to love them, you're going to guard your testimony. You're going to be careful about what you say and who you say it to and where you say it, and you're going to love the way you're supposed to love, and there'll be less stumbling in your life. Our love or our lack of love actually contributes to the amount of darkness or light in our lives. Our love of others protects us from practices that would be detrimental to our testimony. He gives a third example that light is there, but it hasn't come to everybody. Hatred leads to greater darkness. Look at verse 11. But he that hateth his brother is in darkness and walketh in darkness and knoweth not whither he goeth, because that darkness hath blinded his eyes. Lack of love leads to greater darkness. And he tells three things about that. Three consequences of not loving your brother. One, you're in darkness. An awful thought that you're in darkness, that you are in spiritual darkness. How can I be in spiritual darkness? I know the Lord. I've been to the cross. I've accepted Christ as my Savior. I have the Holy Spirit. How could I be in darkness? Because he said you were. If you do not love, then you are in darkness. Think about it. What is God? He's Spirit. He's love. He's light. If you're not going to love the way you're supposed to, you're going to quench the Spirit, you're going to deaden the light, you're going to walk in darkness. And he says that about us. That's the second statement. Not only are you in darkness, you walk in darkness, a continuing action. You continue in darkness. It's not that you're without knowledge of God, but you reject that knowledge. So light is not able to step into your life and change you, change your direction, take you to higher ground, take you to a different level in Christ. You're just stagnant right there because you can't get past that speed bump of loving other people in your life. So you are not just in darkness, you are walking in darkness. And you can't see your way out. I talk to so many young people all the time. They talk about their life and what they're going to do. And you ask them, what are you going to do? What are you going to do when you graduate? What are you going to do then after this or this or this? And more than probably 90% of the time, I'll get a I don't know response. I'm not sure. I'm doing this or I'm doing that. I'm just hoping, waiting, looking. Let me tell you something. The Word of God says that when we don't walk in the light and we don't love like we're supposed to love, the problem is we can't see, we don't know where we're going. Now, why would that be? I want you to think about that with me just for a moment. If you're not loving, then your direction in life, your vision in life, the spiritual goals you have set for yourself are all in limbo because love drives every one of those things. What are you going to do with your life? I'm going to love. What direction are you going? I'm going the direction that puts me in the position where I can love best. Where do you see yourself down the road? I see myself. The vision I have for myself is someone who has sacrificed his life to love others. The problem with young people today, we are so materialistic and so vocationally oriented, we don't realize that it is love that drives your life. It is love that drives your vision. It is love that drives you. We don't look at opportunities to serve and love others. We look at opportunities to somehow serve ourselves. And because of that, we're blinded and we can't see the future. And people make the comment all the time, I'm going to go away for a little while and find myself. I have news for you. You won't like what you find. I'll tell you where real life is. I'll tell you where life is lived to the fullest. Life is lived to the fullest when you lose yourself, not when you find yourself. We often think Christian life is freedom from sin. John wants us to see that the spiritual life is characterized by positive acts of love for others. If all you got from the cross was forgiveness of sin, you need to look up, because what he wants you to do is take that forgiveness of sin and live in the liberty of it and express his love to others. It was in him and it's in you. And it needs to be expressed. He that walketh in darkness, John 12 says, knoweth not whither he goeth. Well, what are you going to do if you really decide to love others? Let's some things that will come to our life as actions that we'll immediately do. One, we're going to make things right with others around us, even if they're the ones in the wrong. When you seek restoration with someone, even though they're the person that has wronged you, do you know what you tell them? You're important to me. You matter to me. I'm not going to take the stand with you. Well, hey, that's just your problem. I love you and I care about you. I don't want anything between us. And I know it may be true in your heart. You know that they're the ones that wronged you, but that doesn't matter. Their relationship's important to you. They are important to you. And you're going to go try to fix it, even if you were the one that was wronged. You will also forgive people. Hear this. You will forgive people before they have an opportunity to ask for your forgiveness. If you're just going to forgive people that ask you for forgiveness, that's going to be a pretty small crowd in your life. Forgive even before they've come to you and ask you for it. Real love does that. I love what Jesus said. Jesus went to the disciples and said to them, here's what I want you to do. I want you to love others as I have loved you. We think about that a minute. Think about his disciples. Peter was brash and impulsive. Thomas was full of disbelief. Judas was treacherous and greedy. Yet Jesus said, here's what I want you to do. I want you to love each other the way I love you. That's all they needed. The only illustration they needed for how they were supposed to love each other was as he loved them. This was hard for John. We read all these beautiful words from John about love and love one another and walk in the light. You realize John wasn't always that way. In Luke 9, we find this. Jesus was preaching and a whole crowd completely rejected Christ. And here's what we find in Luke 9. When his disciples, James and John, saw this, they said, Lord, wilt thou that we command fire to come down from heaven and consume them, even as Elias did? That's the same guy that just wrote, we need to love each other. And what did he say? They rejected you. You want us to call fire? Number one, how did John figure he could call fire? But his attitude toward those people was, let's just burn them alive. Let's just call down fire and just roast them. But the Holy Spirit got a hold of his heart and changed him. And now he sees men in a whole different way. And now he can love. And now he can make things right with people. And now he's motivated by love and nothing else. Greater love is no man than this, that a man lay down his life for his friends. Let me go above that. That's a man. That's me. That's you. A man laying down his life for his friends. That's the epitome. That's as high as it gets. Jesus was not just man. He was man, and he was the God man. And Jesus didn't die for his friends. He died for his enemies. Man can only do so much. Jesus can go a step further. And that that is in him is in you. Love on a level you cannot obtain by yourself. Love as a fruit of the Holy Spirit. Love that is lived supernaturally as the Holy Spirit lives through us. And love's going to cost you. It'll be tangible evidence of the presence of God in your life. Love is practical. It's not abstract. It's hands-on. It's not theoretical. Let me read to you a list. The New Testament uses the term one another, me and you, her and him. Him and him, one another, one-on-one, over 20 times. Let me read you some of them. Wash one another's feet. Prefer one another. Be of the same mind one to another. Receive one another. Do not judge one another. Admonish one another. Edify one another. Bear one another's burdens. Confess your faults one to another. Use hospitality one to another. John, 1 John 4, herein is love made perfect, that we may have boldness in the day of judgment, because as he is, so are we in this world. In him, 1 John 2:8, and in you.

0: the will of God that any should perish. Jesus hung on the cross, died for you, shed his blood, and could go back to the Father and tell the Father what Chad told his mama. Not one is without an opportunity. Not one is separate from my love. Not one has to be lost. Not one has to live out of fellowship with God. Do you know him? I'm talking about loving, and you're sitting there thinking, I don't even know Christ as my Savior. Well, you need to understand something. The love I'm talking about is the love he had for you, and it's the love he had for me. He just wants us to express it to each other. But if you do not know him, you can come to him right where you are. You can bow your head. And the privacy of your own heart, you can ask him to come into your heart and be your Savior right there in the privacy of your own living room and in the privacy of your own heart. Would you do that? You will find that his love has been like it's held back behind a dam. And when you ask him to be your Savior, it'll break and he will flood you with himself. Like love you've never known. We're going to sing a couple of songs. Our altars are going to be open. Listen, Campus Church, I know it's Sunday morning, and I know you're all dressed up, and I know it's a big old auditorium. I'm going to tell you something. Until we learn to love each other, we're blind. Is your heart open to others? Do you love as he told his disciples, as I have loved you, you love each other.
1: 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This is Rejoice Pulpit.
2: As we have been studying the life of Peter, we have looked at several things. We looked at Peter's conversion. We studied his call to God and to be a fisher of men. We studied Peter's commitment as he walked on the water and began to sink, but we learned about his commitment in that. We've studied Peter's confidence. We've looked at Peter's confessions that he made about Jesus Christ. A couple weeks ago, we studied Peter's communion with the Lord. And even though he wasn't maybe everything he needed to be, and he had character problems, God was even able to use those things to teach him great lessons because of his communion with the Lord, his love for the Lord. Now today, we come to a very sad chapter in the life of Peter. Matter of fact, it really is going to take us a couple weeks to really consider the whole thing, as now we've come to Peter's collapse. This is probably, well, I don't think there's a question, the worst day of Peter's life that we're about to study. In a 24-hour period of time, everything collapses in Peter's life. All of his hopes, all of his dreams, all of his plans, all of his expectations, everything seems to collapse. Even his loyalty and his bond to the Lord Jesus Christ and denying him three times. But in this collapse, we can learn many things of this great man, this great leader of Peter, his great love for the Lord. And in spite of a complete collapse of so many things in his life, one thing that Peter never lost was his faith. Peter lost his hope. Peter's expectations totally confused. But even in the midst of the denials that he went to the courtyard to warm himself, we still see Peter's faith. I think the reason why he never lost his faith is because Jesus prayed he'd never lose his faith. And you know, Jesus prays that for us as well. Take your Bible, if you would, and turn to Luke chapter 22, our text today. And it's just four verses. It's really the introduction to what I want to preach next week. But there's so many great truths in here. I think they can be helpful to all of us. There are three characters mentioned in these four verses, and these three characters will make up our three points for today as well, looking at all three of these individuals. In Luke chapter 22, and beginning at verse 31, the Bible records, "And the Lord said," now you have to understand the setting of this statement. Previous to this, they have been arguing.

0: arguing, if you looked at the verses ahead, they had been arguing about who's going to have the greatest position in the kingdom. They've had a few little tuffs about this over the last couple years of the earthly ministry of Christ. And here, coming into the upper room, still before they celebrate this last Passover, they're still struggling about who's going to be the greatest and who's going to have what positions in the kingdom. Verse 31, Jesus addresses Peter, but I think he also, in a sense, addresses all of the disciples. But let's look at our verses. Verse 31, and the Lord said, Simon, Simon. Well, you remember, that's his old name. Jesus is the one who gave him the name Peter, meaning a rock. And you know, you can always tell that when Jesus uses the old name, he's referring to the old man. And right now, Peter's about to fall. Well, Peter already struggling about who's going to be in the greatest in the kingdom. Well, Peter's in the old man again. And whenever Jesus refers to him as Simon in the old name, it's because Peter's living in the old man. And the Lord said, Simon, Simon, behold, Satan hath desired to have you that he may sift you as wheat. Well, we see the first character in our message today is Satan. This collapse is the goal of Satan's plan. But we see the next character in verse 32. But I have prayed for thee that thy faith fail not, and when thou art converted, strengthen thy brother. This collapse is the goal of Satan's plan, but this collapse is a part of our Savior's prayer. And the second character is our Savior, Jesus Christ, in his prayer. And then verse 33, and he said unto him, Lord, I'm ready to go with thee, both into prison and into death, and to death. And he said, I tell thee, Peter, the cock shall not crow this day before that thou shalt thrice deny that thou knowest me. We see now the third character in this collapse. This collapse is because of Simon's pride. This collapse is the goal of Satan's plan. This collapse is a part of the Savior's prayer, and this collapse is because of Simon's pride. Let's look at these three characters today. First of all, number one, Satan and his plan. Let's look at verse 31. And the Lord said, Simon, Simon, behold, Satan hath desired to have you, that he may sift you as wheat. Now, I am not as polished up on my Greek as I ought to be as a student of God's word, I am sure. But something that startled me as I looked at the word sift, and I don't know my Greek or remember my Greek endings as well as I used to, but when I came to the word sift and looked it up of its Greek verb tense ending, I saw something I'm not familiar with, an infinitive genitive article. Now you say, Pastor, that doesn't mean much to me, and nor did it mean much to me either, because I thought, what is an infinitive genitive article? So I really didn't quite understand, even when I looked it up, the meaning of what that does, but it was interesting to find other places that it was used. Hold your place in Luke 22, and would you turn with me back to Matthew chapter 2 for just a moment? Matthew chapter 2. Here we see the same ending of this verb tense in Matthew chapter 2. And the idea behind it, the best I can understand, is it has purpose behind it. It is a driven. It's not used much, but where it was used, it always was with strong force and with a plan and with a purpose. Let me show you what I mean. Now we see it in a different word. We're not going to find the word sift here. We're going to find the same verb form on a different word. Matthew 2:13. And when they were departed, behold, the angel of the Lord appeareth to Joseph in a dream, saying, arise and take the young child and his mother and flee into Egypt, and be thou there until I bring thee word. Now listen, for Herod will seek. And the word seek, it isn't the same word as sift, but it has got the same verb tense to it. And it is, Herod will seek the young child to destroy him. Well, I thought, wow, what an interesting verb form at the end of that, where Herod is out to get that baby Jesus. He's got a purpose. He's got a plan. He's going to go to Bethlehem, and every child under the age of 2 years and younger, he's going to destroy. That is the exact same idea behind Satan in Luke 22 trying to get. He's got a purpose, and he has a plan to sift Peter. I want to talk to you for just a moment about Satan. You know, I leaned over and I said something to Dr. Horton. I said, you know, I don't know if in all the hymn book there is a hymn about Satan, you know, in the sense of Christ's victory over, but I think we probably, and I did not know we were going to sing it today, probably sang the greatest song about our foe, the devil, in A Mighty Fortress Is Our God. A mighty fortress is our God, a bulwark never failing, our helper he amid the flood of mortal ills prevailing. For still our ancient foe doth seek to work us woe. The same Satan that sifted Peter, my friend, is the same Satan who wants to sift you. Doth seek to work us woe. His craft and power are great, and armed with cruel aid, on earth is not his equal. Did we in our own strength confide, our striving would be losing. We're not the right man on our side, the man of God's own choosing. Dost ask who that may be? Christ Jesus, it is he. My friend, I will tell you, the only victory over Satan that we can have is through the name and the person of Jesus Christ. I want to talk to you for just a moment about Satan's plan and about Satan, if I may. Satan has no divine scruples to restrain him. Satan has no biblical ethics to convict him. And Satan has no moral compass to guide him. My friend, Satan is evil. He is wicked. He is diabolical. He is deceptive. He is hurtful. He is destructive. He is violent. He is relentless. He is subtle. And he is a liar. My friend, Satan is your adversary. Satan is very concerned that you went to a Christian college. Satan is very concerned that you surrendered your life to missions. Satan is very concerned that you gave your family and life to full-time ministry. Satan is very concerned that you want to raise your children according to the guidelines of the Word of God. Satan is very interested in the individual who lives for God. Matter of fact, I stand and tell you today, the closer you get to God, the closer Satan is going to try to get to you. My friend, we need to understand that he is a person and that he is our enemy and that he is playing for keeps. We may think it's kind of fun. We may think it's kind of funny to talk about Satan. We may not speak much about the devil, but my friend, he is real. Wherever we think of a man in a red suit with a pitchfork as the devil, he is pleased. Whenever we entertain the possibility that we can handle him ourselves, he is victorious. Whenever we refuse to acknowledge his person, his principalities, and his powers, he is delighted. Whenever we neglect the only source of power to overcome him in the name of Christ, he always wins. Whenever we deny the spiritual warfare and that he is out to ruin our lives, we do not live in the real world. Now, I realize that there would be a lot of people that would say, you actually believe in a person called the devil? I mean, it's not just evil. You believe he's actually a person? My friend, you don't live in the real world. Many people would say that. I tell you, according to the Word of God and according to my own experience in my life, my friend, you don't live in the real world if you don't think Satan's out to get you. Be sober. Be vigilant, because your adversary, the devil, as a roaring lion, walketh about seeking whom he may devour. And isn't it interesting who wrote those words? Peter did in 1 Peter chapter 5 and verse 8. My friend, Satan's plan is, number one, to get you to think he doesn't exist. Satan's plan is to use you to blaspheme the Holy Spirit, to tarnish the name of God, and to damage the cause of Christ. We need to understand Satan is not omnipresent, but he has an army of organized terrorists to attack you. I want you to know Satan is extremely organized with his army, with his terrorists, and he knows what's happening. Satan is not omnipresent, nor is Satan omniscient. He cannot know what you think, but he can plant thoughts into your mind. Now, come on. I can plant thoughts in your mind. My goal is to plant thoughts in your mind through this message. Tell me Satan cannot plant thoughts in your mind. He sure can. He can plant thoughts of self-pity in your mind. No one has ever had it like you. You're the only one that has ever gone through it like this. He can plant those thoughts in your mind. It's hopeless. Satan can constantly bombard you with the thoughts that it is hopeless. There's no way now. You blew it. What you have done, you can never recover from. There's no restoration for you. You threw your life away. Just quit. Throw in the towel. It's too late now. You're not to blame. You're a victim. It's not your fault. God won't have you now. He can put those thoughts of self-pity. And you can go in that self-pity mode and never do anything for God because of what Satan can do and ruin you and sift you in the thoughts that he plants. He can not only thoughts of self-pity, he can put thoughts of self-pleasure. You deserve it. You deserve to be able to do that. It won't hurt just doing it one time. It's been so long since you did it. Be yourself. You can afford it. I need it now. I've got to have it now in my life. Satan can plant thoughts of self-pleasure, self-pity. He can put and implant thoughts of self-promotion. It's not fair. It's not fair what happened to me. This isn't fair. I've got to take some things in my own hand. I need to get revenge. I need to get back. It's not fair what's happening. You're the only one who can do this. Nobody else can do it like you. They need you. I know their problem. I knew what was best. You know what? God can put, or Satan can put thoughts of self-promotion, self-pity, and self-pleasure into your life. These, he's not omniscient. He's not omnipresent, nor is he omnipotent. I really like the phrase in verse 31, and the Lord said, Simon, Simon, behold, Satan hath desired to have you. My friend, Satan has to get permission to touch you. And if the Lord has allowed permission for Satan to attack you, there is a reason, and I want you to see this. So we do see Satan's plan. And Satan's plan is to sift you as wheat. We're going to come back to that metaphor that Jesus gave in just a moment. But I want you to understand that it doesn't matter if you're a teenager. You know, and I think if you're 15 years old, you think, I don't think Satan, I'm not even sure he exists, Pastor. And if he does exist, I'm sure he doesn't know my name. He knows your name. He knows what you're doing. College student, you made a decision last week during missions conference. Wow. You put a big target on you right then. You said that you were willing to go anywhere in the world to do what God wants. I'll tell you what, Satan knows right now I need to attack. I need to demoralize. I need to give him self-pity, self-promotion, self-pleasure thoughts so they get out of that thinking right away. You made some decisions, mom and dad, to get some things right between you, to restore your marriage, to move on and to develop more of an intimacy between you. I guarantee you Satan knows what's going on. I have seen couples who have had terrible marriages make decisions to start reconciling and start getting things right, and it is amazing the attack that they get from Satan at that time. Satan wants to ruin your life. He wants to destroy your life. You know, we come in here, we come to chapel, college students, we go to our classes, we go to ball games, we enjoy those things. There's nothing wrong with that. But I think we forget the spiritual warfare that is going on and Satan's playing for keeps. I'll tell you a very graphic illustration, but I think you won't forget it. It was about 6 or 7 years ago. I was speaking down in a Christian school down in Orlando, and I did a week of meetings at this Christian school. And one of the days later in the week, I don't remember which day, the science teacher called me into her class. She asked me to say some things, and then the students in the class, I think it was a 10th grade science class, the students in the class said, "Miss So-and-so, please, let Pastor Jim see us feed the python. Let him see us feed the python." And I said, "Well, what's going on?" And she says, "Well, okay, students." And she went in the back and brought out a little box. And inside that little box was a little rat. And she went over to a glass aquarium, and she took the lid off the glass aquarium, and she dumped that little rat inside that glass aquarium. Well, inside that glass aquarium was a 4-foot python. And when she dumped that rat in there, you know what happened? Nothing. For about 45 seconds. For about 45 seconds, that little rat went around, smelled around that little aquarium, walked right on top of the python, smelled the python's tongue comes out, wiggles around a little bit, kind of checks the wind, kind of checks the air, kind of find out what's going on. The little tongue goes back inside. And I'm watching this, I said, "Now what's supposed to happen?" She said, "Just watch." With a very morbid smile. And so all the students, you know what? It's really interesting. None of the students are watching the aquarium. They're all watching me. And I notice it. I'm looking around. I'm going, they're all looking at me. So anyways, I continue to look. In about 45 seconds, out of nowhere, that python, who was laying absolutely still, opened its mouth and grabbed that rat and closed like a vise. Did not swallow it yet, but closed on that rat. Well, as I saw the next couple minutes, how every time the rat tried to breathe and would breathe in, and when it would exhale, the python's jaw came down harder and harder till finally suffocating its victim and then swallowing it. My friend, I'll tell you, when I saw that, and it was kind of sickening, but I have never forgotten the grip that the python had on that little rat. My friend, I want to tell you, when that rat was dumped into that aquarium, that rat didn't think he was in any danger whatsoever. And within a matter of seconds, it was going to lose its life. You know, we come to a Christian college and we think we're safe. We go to the campus church. We're in full-time Christian work, and we think we're safe. My friend, be sober. Be vigilant, because your adversary, the devil, is a roaring lion, walketh about seeking whom he may devour. My friend, Satan desires to sift you as wheat. I want you to see, first of all, Satan's plan. But second thing I want you to see is the Savior's prayer. Look at verse 32. In verse 32, it says, "But," what a contrast, "I have prayed for thee that thou would not be sifted as wheat." That's not what your Bible says, is it? Isn't that one of the most interesting things about this story? Jesus does not pray. Satan has desired to sift you as wheat, Peter, but I prayed that he wouldn't sift you as wheat. That's not what he prayed. He prayed that your faith would not fail. In other words, you're going to be sifted. Now, I don't know what kind of week you've had, and I don't know how you feel this morning, but may I have your undivided attention for the next 5 minutes? Because in the next 5 minutes, this is one of the most important spiritual truths, maybe not the most important, but one of the most important spiritual truths you will ever learn and ever hear in the Christian life. And that is how Satan is allowed to sift you for the glory of God. This is so important to understand, because many times you wonder, why does God give the permission for Satan? Because why didn't Jesus pray, "And I prayed that you wouldn't be sifted"? He wanted to sift you, "And I prayed that you wouldn't." But he didn't pray that. He prayed that his faith wouldn't fail. Now listen to me on this. How they used to sift wheat back then, I believe they could still do it by hand today in some third world countries or whatever, is they take the wheat and they begin to thresh it. begin to cut it up, chop it up if you please. And then they take rocks or whatever and they begin to smash the wheat. So we have this wheat pulverized, pounded, bruised, cut up, and smashed. Then it's put over like a screen type of sieve. And this basket has little holes in it. And the wheat is able to fall through the basket. And what begins to happen is they begin to shake it. And the sieve begins to work, and the true wheat begins to fall under. The powder, the small kernels of wheat begin to fall through. And then the person with the sieve will take it once in a while, the basket, and throw it up in the air, the ingredients, the components that are inside. And as it's thrown up in the air, the wind comes and blows through that wheat that's thrown in the air. And as the wind blows through, it sifts out the chaff. And the chaff is blown away. Now, this is what Satan wants to do, and this is what God wants to do. Listen to me. Satan wants you to be blown away like chaff. God wants you to be sifted as wheat. God wants the true wheat of your life to come through. Satan's trying to blow you away like the chaff. So as he pulverizes you, as he bruises you, as he threshes you, as he smashes you, as he pounds on you, the chaff is being blown away and the wheat is falling. So the reason why God allows it, it says in 2 Corinthians chapter 12 that there was a messenger of Satan sent to buffet me, and I prayed to God three times that this messenger of Satan to buffet me, this thorn in the flesh that was from Satan, would go away. And God said no, that his grace would be sufficient for me. Job saw that through the fiery trials that he would come forth as gold. So even though God allowed Satan to work in Job's life, God was working through Satan, the tool in the hand of God. And even though Satan is going to sift you, Peter, it's so that the chaff is blown out and that the wheat remains in your home, in your life, in your ministry. Is there a pulverizing? Is there a pounding? Is there a smashing? Is there a threshing in your life? God's not, God, take away the sifting. No. What we ought to pray is, God, in the pounding, in the smashing, in the battle that I'm in, may the chaff be blown away. God, get the chaff out of my life that I can be the wheat that you want me to be. And that's what he prayed. He prayed that his faith would not fail. His faith is the kernel of the wheat that remains. And my friend, you can lose everything in your life. You can lose your finances. You can lose your dreams. You can lose so much, but you can't lose your faith. It's your faith that is the kernel of truth that holds. And he said, I pray that your faith will not fail. And whatever you're going through in your life, you may even lose your hope sometimes. I think Peter loses his hope later on in this evening. But I tell you what he's got. He keeps his faith. We see the Savior's prayer. It was a prayer for faith. It was a prayer for the future. Notice what he says. He says, and when thou art converted, strengthen thy brother. Now the word converted there, we're running out of time, but the word converted there is also mentioned in James chapter 5, verse 19 and 20. And it's not a conversion for salvation. It is a turning around. When you turn back, basically what he says, when you come back to me and you will, it's a prayer of the future and it's a prayer of faith and it's a prayer of forgiveness. For he does forgive him. He says, and art thou converted? When you come back to me, strengthen thy brother. I'm going to give you purpose again. I'm going to give you ministry again. You're going to be sifted and that sifting's going to get the chaff out of your life. And you're going to be the leader that, you're going to be the leader of the church. You're going to preach and 3,000 people are going to get saved. But you've got chaff in your life right now, Peter. You've got a lot of pride in your life that you think you can do it. There's a lot of things in your life that's got to get smashed and knocked out and the chaff's got to get blown away out of your life. And until it's blown away, I can't use you yet. But when you get strong and you get converted and you come back to me, you're going to strengthen the brethren. You're going to do it. It's a prayer of the future. It's a prayer of forgiveness. It's a prayer of faith. Praise the Lord for this prayer. You know, I can't help but think of 1 Peter chapter 1, verse 7, that the trial of your faith, being much more precious than of gold that perisheth, though it be tried with fire, might be found unto praise and honor and glory at the appearing of Jesus Christ. It's all about our faith. College student, the reason why God brought you to this college is so much more than academics. It is the building of your faith. Campus church member, the reason why you're being sifted, the reason why you feel like you're being pulverized and threshed, it's for the preciousness of your faith that he comes out. It's the kernel of wheat that remains. We see the Savior's prayer. We see the Satan's plan. And finally, and we're done, Simon's pride. You know, there's three things about Simon's pride here we see in verse 33. And he said unto him, Lord, I'm ready to go with thee, both unto prison and to death. Oh, no, no, no, it's not going to happen. Don't you worry a thing, Jesus. Simon's pride. Don't you worry a thing, Jesus. I know better than you, Jesus. And I am strong enough to handle this. And don't you worry. You know, others may fall by the wayside, but not me. I wish we had time to read the other three accounts. By the way, this is mentioned in all four of the Gospels. And the other three, it even goes, Peter really brags. He says, you know, the others may fall by the wayside, but not me. You know, whether you go, I'm ready to go to prison, I'm ready to die. And by the way, I believe he's sincere. I don't believe he's being a hypocrite here. I don't think that has hypocrisy here. There's a difference between Judas and Peter. Judas never had faith. Peter had faith. Now, his faith was tried, and his faith was smashed, and it was pulverized, and the chaff got out of his faith. But my friend, Peter had faith, and he loved his Lord. And there is a sincerity, but you know what? In sincerity, you can have pride. I know a lot of people that sincerely believe they're going to go to heaven by their good works. That's nothing but pride. You know what? You can have pride and loyalty. Oh, others may fail, but not me. I'm going to stick close to you. There's pride in that, Peter. You're not thinking, Peter. And Simon's pride causes him great problems, and that's the chaff that's got to be blown away. And that's the chaff that's got to, Peter, you're not where you need to be yet. We're going to see, boy, all you have to do is read the first two epistles of Peter, and you can know, casting all your care upon him, for he careth for you. You know that that God resisteth the proud, but he giveth grace to the humble. I'll tell you what, that chaff was blown away out of Peter's life. And my friend, some of what you're going through in your life right now, and there's things going through your life right now, it just seems like, boy, I'm getting hit here and I'm getting hit here. I just feel like almost a satanic oppression. Well, maybe you're being sifted, and God allows that, so that the chaff is blown out and your faith has become pure. We see in the beginning of Peter's collapse, we see Satan's plan for this collapse. We see the Savior's prayer and we see Simon's pride. My friend, I encourage you, I ask you, allow God to continue to do what he's doing in your life. A statement some years ago, I preached on this passage of scripture. And I don't know where I got this quote, but I gave this quote, and it is, God works on the individual to become the inadequate, so one day God can do the incredible with the insignificant. God works on the individual to become the inadequate, so one day God can do the incredible with the insignificant. And that's what's happening here. He didn't say, Satan has desired to sift you as wheat, and I'm praying that he won't sift you as wheat, Peter. He says, I pray that your faith will not fail. Don't you give up. Don't you quit. And even though, boy, Satan may be hitting you and bumping you, you allow the winds of adversity to blow the chaff out of your faith so that you can be inadequate, so that he can do the incredible with the insignificant. And that's what he was doing with Peter in this passage of scripture. Peter's collapse begins. Our heads are bowed, our eyes are closed. God may be working in your life right now. You may be fighting, you just feel, Pastor Shetler, I just feel like wheat sifted. I just feel like I've been threshed, pulverized, beaten, and bruised. Join the club. God's trying to do something in your life. Tonight, if God has spoken to your heart, just to come down to an altar and say, God, that my faith will not fail. Aren't you glad Jesus is praying for you by name? I'm sure you have people back in your home church or people here in the church that pray for you. And thank God for that. But my friend, Christ is making intercession for you. Don't allow your faith to fail. If God has spoken to your heart this morning, if you just say, oh, Lord, I feel like I'm being sifted as wheat, but I'm not going to quit. I'm going to allow the winds of adversity to blow the chaff out of my life. If there's a prayer request, maybe you want to take someone down to the altar with you. Maybe you want to pray with a counselor. Maybe you just want to pray by yourself. You're in the balcony or underneath the balcony in the middle of a row. God's spoken to your heart. Keep the tender heart. Don't you quit and say, Lord, my faith is not going to fail in my marriage, in my job, in my ministry, with these children. My faith is not going to fail in my commitment to you, dear God. That's what the altar's open for you to come and pray.
1: And now, a message from the Campus Church Archives.
2: Would you take your Bibles this evening, please, and let's find our way to two locations in the Scripture. First of all, the book of Exodus, chapter 16, and then the book of Numbers, chapter 11. Exodus, chapter 16, and Numbers, chapter 11. Thank you, ladies. That was a beautiful song and beautifully done. We thank the Lord for it. I'm excited about our Christmas project offerings. It looks like some great projects and some great opportunities to be involved. I trust that you will make this a real matter of prayer in the next several days and just let the Lord lead you. If you'll do that, every need will be met. Exodus chapter 16. Would you look with me, please, at verse number 10? The Bible says, and it came to pass, as Aaron spake unto the whole congregation of the children of Israel, that they looked toward the wilderness, and behold, the glory of the Lord appeared in the cloud. And the Lord spake unto Moses, saying, I have heard the murmurings of the children of Israel. Speak unto them, saying, at even ye shall eat flesh, and in the morning ye shall be filled with bread, and ye shall know that I am the Lord your God. And it came to pass that at even the quails came up and covered the camp, and in the morning the dew lay round about the host. And when the dew that lay was gone up, behold, upon the face of the wilderness, there lay a small round thing, as small as the hoarfrost on the ground. And when the children of Israel saw it, they said one to another, it is manna, for they wist not what it was. And Moses said unto them, this is the bread which the Lord hath given you to eat. Come, if you would, now to verse 31. The Bible says, and the house of Israel called the name thereof manna. And it was like coriander seed, white. And the taste of it was like wafers made with honey. Now come over, if you would, to the book of Numbers, chapter 11. Look at verse number 4. The Bible records for us that the mixed multitude that was among them fell a-lusting, and the children of Israel also wept again and said, who shall give us flesh to eat? We remember the fish which we did eat in Egypt freely, the cucumbers and the melons and the leeks and the onions and the garlic. But now our soul is dried away. There is nothing at all besides this manna before our eyes. And the manna was as coriander seed, and the color thereof as the color of bdellium. And the people went about and gathered it and ground it in mills or beat it in a mortar and baked it in pans and made cakes of it. And the taste of it was as the taste of fresh oil. While Israel was in the wilderness, wandering away from the will of God, making time until they were allowed to return to the land of promise, God did some miraculous things for them. He cared for them in a miraculous way. There are so many illustrations of that that are found in the Scriptures. There's one that I was thinking about the other day that I thought might be of interest to you. The Bible records for us in the book of Ezekiel chapter 16 and verse number 10 that God made this statement to Israel, to Jerusalem, when they were in rebellion against him. He said, I clothed thee also with broidered work and shod thee with badger skin. Did you catch that last phrase? He reminded them that he shod them with badger skin. Back in the book of Exodus, chapter 25, in verse number 5, the Bible records for us the offerings that the nation of Israel brought to God when they were getting ready to build the tabernacle. And a part of the offerings was that they brought badger's skin. And then again, the book of Exodus, chapter 27, and verse number 14, it talks about the coverings that were prepared to put over the tabernacle. And evidently, they took that badger skin that the people gave, and they used it to make a covering for the tabernacle. And then in Deuteronomy, chapter 29, in verse number 5, the Bible, God's record of what he said to Israel, it records for us, and I have led you 40 years in the wilderness. Your clothes are not waxen old upon you, and thy shoe is not waxen old upon thy foot. You say, Brother Atkins, what are you getting at here? Well, did you remember? Ezekiel told us that they were shod with badger skin. Now I realize there's some question about exactly what that badger skin was. That makes no difference to us this evening in the point we're trying to make. But the Bible records for us that their shoes were made out of badger skin. It also records for us that when God called for the people to bring an offering and give it for the construction of the tabernacle, that the people brought badger's skin and gave to him. And that badger skin was used to make a covering for the tabernacle. And then the Bible records for us that for some 40 years, while they wandered in the wilderness, that their shoes never wore out. Do you catch the correlation? Badger skin was what shoes were made out of. They gave what badger skin they had, and God saw to it that their shoes lasted for 40 years. You know, the Bible teaches us that God will supply all of our needs according to his riches and glory. And sometimes we take that to mean that each time that we have some sort of need, that God is just going to like open up the heavens and rain money down to us. We're going to go to the mailbox and open it up, and there's going to be money in the mailbox. Or we're going to have someone just walk up to us that we've never seen before and hand us money that we need. That's not always the case. Oftentimes, God supplies our needs just like he took care of Israel. He took what they had, and he made sure it lasted for as long as they needed it. Boy, I'm glad we have a God that cares for us. And as we start into this offering that we're receiving for our Christmas project, understand this. The Bible says, give and it shall be given unto you. Sometimes God may do so, again, in returning in like. He may give you money for money. But on the other hand, what he may do is he may just take something that could very well have worn out a long time ago, and he may stretch it and make it last far, far longer than you ever imagined that it would. That's the way that our God works. And he watched over Israel, and he cared for them all the way through the wilderness wanderings. Another one of the amazing things that he did to provide for them was the wonderful blessing of the daily supply of manna. Manna that was a wafer-like food that came down from heaven, and they literally called it angel food, manna. But I want this evening for you to take just a few moments with me, if you would. And I want us to notice some of the principles that we learn about this manna and the way that the nation responded to it. Would you notice, first of all, with me, back in the book of Exodus, chapter 16, and in verse number 15, that the Bible makes it very clear to us that manna was the provision of heaven for the needs of the people. Did you catch that? Let me say that again. Manna was the provision of heaven for the needs of the people. In Exodus chapter 16, in verse number 32, it said that they may see the bread wherewith I have fed you in the wilderness. Now, we saw in our text in verse number 15 where God said, this is the bread which the Lord hath given you to eat. And amazingly, God supplied their need for bread by just making it appear. Each day as the dew would fall, when it was gone, the manna would be there. What a miraculous thing that God did. And yet, when you think about it, it was miraculous and spectacular the way God provided it, but the Bible just says that it was little pieces of wafer-like bread. It wasn't T-bone steak that God had laying upon the ground as the nation of Israel waited before it. You know, sometimes I think that you and I tend to think that the provision of God Can God not do any better than that? Could God do no better than to provide those little pieces of wafer-like bread out there on the ground every day? Was that the best that God could do? Could he not bring up, again, T-bones? Couldn't he bring up a side of pork, something of that nature? Well, understand this. God did what he did, not because he couldn't do any better, but he did what he did because that's what the nation needed. And listen to me this evening. Sometimes when you and I begin to talk about the provisions of God, we have a tendency to look around at what God has provided us with and we think, could God not do any better than this? Well, the truth is, he could have. But he has supplied what we needed, not what he could do, but what we needed. Evidently, the manna was of a nature that had everything in it that they needed to keep Israel healthy. The provision of heaven. I'm afraid sometimes that you and I begin to believe that the provision of heaven must be what satisfies us. That the provision of heaven must be what would impress men. But the provision of heaven that God supplies is solely to meet our need in order that we might recognize that God is God. Do you remember in 1 Kings chapter 17 when Elijah was down there by the brook? The Bible says again that the birds came, the ravens came. Of a morning they came with bread and flesh, and of an evening they came with bread and flesh, and he drank water out of the brook. Now again, that's not too high on the hog, as they say down home. But it was the provision of heaven. It was everything that he needed. It took care of the needs that he had. It made sure that all of his needs were met. When my wife and I were in Bible college, BIMI at that time had their main headquarters was just right across the road from the school grounds. And I don't remember all the details because that's been about 45 years ago. But somewhere in the process, BIMI came into possession of a lot of canned meat. It was meats of all sorts, came in just little cans of it, processed type thing. You make spread on bread for sandwiches. They had a tractor trailer load that they got their hands on, and they made available to the campus. Well, I want you to know, it was greatly received. And for days and weeks, we had canned meat to eat. Now, this was back in a time when our weekly budget for groceries was $10 a week. Now, before you get too bad, our rent was like $75 a month, and I was making $2 an hour at that time working in a factory, and that meant I made $80 a week, and I brought home $69 after taxes and a little bit I took out for some savings bonds. So it was an entirely different age, understand. But still, $10 a week was our grocery budget. And so when they gave us that meat, this was like the greatest thing ever happened. Now I want to tell you something. It was not T-bone steak. It was not pork chops. But it did keep us alive, and it supplied the needs that we had. And you know what? It was the provision of heaven. Because God couldn't do any better, the best that God could do was just bring in a truckload of processed meat for us to live on. No. God could have done whatever he chose to do, but he gave us what we needed. I'm going to give you a second thing to think about this evening. Not only do I want you to remember that manna was the provision of heaven, but I also want you to remember that we found in our reading that manna was tasty and satisfying to the people. Back in Exodus chapter 16 and verse number 31, the Bible records for us that the taste of it was like wafers made with honey. Now that sounds pretty good to me. I don't know about you, but that sounds pretty tasty. And this was the provision, and the people loved it. They were pleased with it. They were thankful for it. They were excited to get it. But there's a third thing that I should give you quickly, and that is that manna was ultimately rejected by the people. The very same manna that was the provision of heaven, the very same manna that was tasty and pleasing to the people, was ultimately rejected by the people. Go over, if you would, where we read in Numbers chapter 11 again. The Bible records for us in verse number 4 that the mixed multitude that was among them fell a-lusting, and the children of Israel also wept again and said, "Who shall give us flesh to eat?" And the Bible records for us down in verse number 8 that this manna that is described in verse number 7 is basically the same as was described back in the book of Exodus. Between white and bdellium, there's very little difference as far as color is concerned. It's exactly the same manna. Nothing has changed about the manna, but all of a sudden that which once tasted like honey, now the Bible records it had the taste of fresh oil. Let me ask you something this evening. What do you think caused the manna to lose its taste? Nothing changed as far as the manna was concerned, but what caused it to lose its taste? Well, I think the Bible is very clear that the problem was not with the manna itself. The problem was with the attitude of the people toward it. Now understand this, and I think you already know this, that not all change is bad. The purpose of my message tonight is not to get up here and say that all change is bad, and even a change of attitude is bad about something. It should never be like that. We ought to keep this. I'm not up here to say that to you this evening. I remember in 1967, I was able to purchase a brand new 1967 Candy Apple Red Ford Mustang Coupe, with the shift on the floor, bucket seats, the whole nine yards. What a vehicle. I drove that with great pride. It was quite a cool thing to be driving. You all do understand that I did not win Mrs. Adkins' heart with my good looks. And there had to be more to it than just my personality and my good looks. I had a 1967 Mustang. What a car. And I know some of you are thinking right now, boy, I bet you had that car now, don't you? Well, as far as a collector's item is concerned, yeah, I wouldn't mind to have it, because if it was brand new or at least in good shape, it's worth a lot of money. But I don't want it back to drive. Man, that thing drove like a horse-drawn wagon. And it had a floor shift. You had to shift the gears in it yourself. Had no air conditioning. It had bucket seats, but it was like sitting on a bucket when you were in it. And I'll be honest with you. I kind of like the car I'm driving now. It's got nice, plush leather seats. It's got air conditioning. It's got automatic seats where we can move them back and forth instead of having to jerk, jerk, jerk, you know, to get the seat up where you want it to be. It's got the automatic, just push the button and it pulls you up or pulls you back. My wife has a setting for her that's practically wrapped around the steering wheel, and I have my setting that's a little farther back. And it just works out great. I liked that car when I was 16 and 17 years old, but I don't want to be driving it now. I have no desire to go back and drive a car with no air conditioning and having to shift gears and all the rest of it. My attitude about that's changed quite a bit from when I was young. But wait a minute. The attitude change that Israel suffered was not because of maturity or getting older. It was not because they just had different taste. The attitude change that Israel had was a lack of gratitude for the provisions of heaven. They got tired of the provisions of heaven. And folks, understand something this evening. You and I need to be very, very careful that we do not allow ourselves to become tired of the provisions of heaven, the things that God has given us. Some of you remember very well, you got that letter in the mail that said you had been accepted as a student, and you were excited, and you were praising God, and you were thanking the Lord for His grace that you actually did get in, and you were just thrilled to death. But as time has gone along, you have kind of lost your gratitude for the provision of heaven. And as a result, you become a little critical like Israel did. And the next thing you know, they were talking about how that manna that once tasted like fresh honey is now like oil. It tastes like oil. Did anything change? The only thing that changed was their attitude and their gratitude. There's some of you tonight that are married. You remember when you got that first apartment and you were thrilled to death and you were so thankful to God for supplying that place for you to live, and it was just exciting to have a place to, as husband and wife, and Yet as time went along, you begin to see everything is wrong with it. You begin to get critical of it. Your eye began to look around what other people had and what other people were doing. And you lost your joy. You lost your gratitude for what God had supplied. And you begin to grumble and complain because you didn't have this, or we weren't living in a nicer house, or we weren't living in a better place. What happened? Did the house change? Probably not. But what changed was our attitude. We lost our thankfulness. We lost our gratitude to God for the provisions of heaven. Some of you remember when you got your job, wherever it might be, whether it's working in this ministry or somewhere in this community. God supplied you a job. You needed a job. You prayed for a job. God gave you a job. And you were thrilled to death for the blessings of God. But as time went on, you begin to look around and think about what other people were doing. You think about what others had and what their jobs were like. And you lost your gratitude for the provisions of heaven. You understand, what I'm simply trying to say to you tonight is this. The manna, as far as Israel was concerned, changed. At one time, they were thankful for it. At one time, they said it tastes like honey. But then all of a sudden, they're grinding it up and they're trying to think of every way possible that they can prepare it. And when they're eating it, they're saying, it tastes like oil. Had the manna changed? No. We've said that several times. But what changed was their attitude. And I'm going to be honest with you, there's been many times in my life when I have had to take a step back and realize that the grumbling and the complaining I was doing about the provisions of heaven, of what God had given to me to supply my needs, that the grumbling I was doing was not because the provisions had changed, but my attitude had changed. And I ask you this evening, as you look around at what God's done in your life, do you truly have that attitude of being thankful for God's provisions? You say, well, preacher, what God has provided me with, it seems so meager in light of what other people are doing. That's not the point. I remind you again, it's not that God cannot provide more. God provides what we need. Yeah, God could have given them T-bone steaks to fall from the air out there. That would have been their need, but it wasn't. And God could provide far more for you and I, what we imagine that we need, but God knows what our needs are. And He knows what's best for us. I'm simply asking you this evening to take a moment, look around, and ask God, why has my attitude changed towards my job? Why has my attitude changed towards my spouse? Why has my attitude changed toward the place where I live? Why has my attitude changed toward the school where I attend? Is it because that has changed? Is it different? Or is the real reason because I have changed and I have stopped being grateful for the provisions of heaven?
1: This is Rejoice Pulpit. Up next, a sermon from the former pastor of Campus Church, Dr. Joel Mullenix.
3: It was the Apostle Paul whom the Holy Spirit chose in the first century to pen that little letter to the believers in the city of Rome. They lived in what perhaps was the greatest city of the world. This was at the height of the Roman Empire's great power. The Roman people ruled the civilized Western world, and so they lived in a city which was one of the great cities of the world. The Apostle Paul had much in his heart for this church. As a matter of fact, in Romans chapter 1, he declares to them that he has heard their testimony. They are talked about just everywhere the apostle goes. He hears how they love the Lord Jesus Christ, how they are faithful serving Him in a great city of people who are marked by cruelty and by degradation, and their testimony just precedes them everywhere, and he is so grateful for that. He declares to these believers in Rome that he does not fail to pray for them. He prays for them always, he says down in verse

through this mutual faith they have. You see, we look back at the Apostle Paul and we tend to put him on a very high pedestal, and I think in a sense that's right. We look up to men and women who were faithful in serving the Lord Jesus Christ, and certainly Paul was one of those. And so we tend to look at him as if he were somewhat different from what you and I are. And really, he was not. He had different responsibilities, but he was a man of flesh and blood, just as we are people of flesh and blood. And he recognized that, and he anticipated that when he got to go to Rome, verse 12, that they would fellowship together in their mutual faith. They were the same because they were all lost sinners, and they had hope now for the same reason, because they had all put their faith and trust in Jesus Christ. So the Apostle Paul had a warm heart for these people, and he longed to be with them, and he prayed for them, and he hoped someday to have the opportunity to win many other Romans to the Lord Jesus Christ. Well, Paul declares himself to be a servant of Jesus Christ and declares his calling. He is an apostle, verse 1. He's not one of the original 12 disciples. He's not out of that group. If you know the story of Paul's conversion there in the book of Acts, you know that he was a man who was hostile toward believers in the Lord Jesus Christ. He persecuted them. He put them in jail. He was probably party to the deaths of some of them. And the Lord Jesus Christ reached down and got a hold of his heart, got his attention there on the road to Damascus. And Paul put his faith and trust in Jesus Christ. And now he has been called to be an apostle, a person who has been sent. And he says in verse 1 that calling to be sent was to be sent to give the gospel of God. Many of you know this, but for those who may not, it's very important. The word gospel is not just kind of a mysterious Christian word which we find in the New Testament. It has a meaning. Gospel means literally good news. There is good news. We hear lots of bad news in this world today. Just this very weekend, we have just been inundated with that very sad news. But there is good news in the world, and the gospel is the good news. And Paul declares that he has been called to take that good news to the world. It's very interesting to me that in chapter 1 of the book of Romans, the Lord, through the apostle Paul, identifies that good news. If you look at verse 1, you find the third word from the end of the verse to be gospel. And if you look down at verse 3, past the little parenthesis, it is the gospel of God concerning his Son, Jesus Christ our Lord. The good news for the world and the good news for you, my friend, has to do with a person. It is Jesus Christ, the Son of God. Now, I spoke a moment ago about the difficulty of that Roman culture in that city. It was a degraded people. They were a cruel people. If you keep up with the news of our world today, you know that we live in a world of degradation and a world of unspeakable cruelty in all kinds of ways. But there is good news in this world, and the good news is all centered upon a person. And that person's name is Jesus Christ, and he is, this is important, he is the Son of God. Romans chapter 1 goes on to declare some things about that. Verse 3, God's Son is Jesus Christ our Lord. Jesus was prophesied. He was made of the seed of David according to the flesh, and the scripture gives those generations in several places. And the Lord Jesus Christ was a descendant of King David as a person, as a man, flesh in this world. But Jesus was more than just a descendant of David. David had many descendants. Jesus was different because he was the Son of God. I can't emphasize that enough. The good news hinges upon that fact of truth.
Jesus is the

0: the Son of God. And the scripture goes on to tell us in Romans chapter 1, verse 4, that it was proven that he was the Son of God. There are many people who have claimed to be God or the Son of God, but they've had no proof of that, no final proof that would stand any test that might come their way. And that proof is found in verse 4. He was declared to be the Son of God with power. And what was the power which we can look back upon which declared him unequivocally to be the Son of God? Verse 4, the end of the verse, by the resurrection from the dead. Now, there are many founders of religions, of this world's religions. They all have one thing in common, regardless of the religion, and that is that the founder is dead. At one point in history, he or she died and still is dead. But oh, my dear friend, it is a historic fact. It was attested to by hundreds of witnesses and by many appearances and by those who touched him and saw him and heard him and ate with him after he rose from the grave. It is an unquestionable fact of truth of history that Jesus Christ, the Son of God, rose from the grave. The one whom we serve today, the one whom we love, the one who is the good news for us, is the Son of God who is alive today. He lives. And so the first chapter of Romans introduces us to this wonderful good news. I don't know if you're thinking with me now, but relate this to your own life and your own world. We need good news. We are in desperate straits and needing good news. And there is good news, and the good news is Jesus Christ, the Son of God, who lives today. In verse 5, the Apostle Paul in chapter 1 goes on to say that he has been called by Jesus Christ to this calling of being a sent one and announcer of the good news. From Jesus, he received grace and apostleship. The Apostle Paul, just like you and me, should have been condemned and should have died for his crimes against God and against humanity. He was as measured against a holy God. He was a wicked man. Now, I speak respectfully of the man. The Apostle Paul, my brother in the Lord Jesus Christ, who was washed in the blood of Jesus, who was saved from his sins, is a great servant of God even today as he serves him there in heaven. The Apostle Paul, I would have to say, is a far greater man than I would ever attain to be. So I speak respectfully of him. But he was a sinner, and he was an evil person. And God had mercy upon him, and God forgave him of those sins when he called upon him, when he recognized God. And God gave his grace to him. Now, do you know what grace is? Grace is anything good, especially from the hand of God, that you do not deserve. Stop and ponder that for a moment. My dear friend, regardless of what your outlook has been over the past several days, regardless of whether your life has been cheerful or depressed the last several days, there are a lot of good things in your life. For many of you, there are good people. For others, there are good circumstances. For some, there is good health. For some who do not have good health, you have friends and family who care for you. Whoever you are, if you will stop and think about it, you will discover that you are the recipient of the grace of God, because none of us really deserve those things as men and women who fall short of the glory of a holy God. And so God is a God of grace. That tells us something. He is good. And I want you to hang on to that thought throughout this message from the first chapter of Romans. God is good. That is a very important thing to remember about Almighty God. And the Apostle Paul tells us that it's from the Lord Jesus Christ, the Son of God, that he received grace and apostleship. And in verse 6, he includes these believers in the city of Rome with himself. And let me stop for a moment and remind you that this is the Word of God. While Paul was the man the Holy Spirit chose to pen these words, you understand that these are words of God, from God, to his people in Rome, and they were recorded and kept for us down through the ages, and they are therefore the words of God through the Holy Spirit for you today as a child of God, if you've put your faith in him. And in verse 6, he includes the believers in Rome and believers today with himself. Ye also are the called of Jesus Christ. You were a sinner, and one day you heard the good news that Jesus had taken your place. He became sin for you in your place. He who knew no sin, who was the perfect, holy Lamb of God. I don't understand that. You can't understand that either. How could perfect, holy God, who never sinned ever and never will, how could he become your sin for you in your place to be judged of God? He did. And one day you heard the tug of God on your heart. And you responded, and you believed on him, and you called upon him and asked him to forgive you and trusted him to do so. And so you're one of those people in this group with the Apostle Paul, one of those who are called of Jesus Christ. Now the Apostle Paul goes on with these personal words to Rome, how much he loves them, what he has heard of them, how much he prays for them, how he hopes to be with them someday, to visit with them and fellowship with them. And then he speaks about this gospel again in verse 14. Since he knows the good news, since this world is in desperate need of good news, since every individual which you meet in your neighborhood, in the grocery store, on the street, in the office, since every person needs good news, and there is good news, and you know what it is, Paul says, I am, and we are, debtors to the world. You owe it to your neighbor to tell him the good news that Jesus Christ has taken care of his future for him if he'll just trust Jesus. We owe that to the world around us. And so the Apostle Paul says in verse 15, I'd love to preach that gospel to the unsaved world in the city of Rome also. And then in verse 16, he begins to speak about the gospel even more. And these are important words. You need to understand these words. He says in verse 16 that he's not ashamed of this good news, the gospel of Christ. Why? Because it's the power of God to salvation. The good news of Jesus Christ is the means, it is the way, it is the power, it is how people are set in right condition with God. This good news is the way men and women are forgiven of their sins. And how does that happen? To everyone that believeth. Now let me ask you this morning, have you heard the good news and accepted it? Have you believed it and called upon Jesus to be your Savior? If not, I would urge you to do so. That is the way to God. That is the way to an eternity that is secure and happy and joyful in heaven rather than in that terrible place of fire and brimstone, of punishment and the wrath of God, hell. The good news, the gospel of Jesus Christ, is that power which takes us to God, and we do so by believing. Verse 17 says about this gospel, for therein Look at the little word therein in your Bible in front of you. It refers to the word in verse 16, gospel. For it is in the gospel, the good news, that the wrath, the righteousness of God is revealed from faith to faith, as it is written, the just shall live by faith. Those who have been justified, who have been declared righteous by God, have been declared righteous for one reason only, and that is they put their faith in Jesus Christ, the Son of God. They trusted Him to be their righteousness in their place. And it's in the gospel which is revealed. And also in verse 18, we find the words, for the wrath of God is revealed. That is also revealed in the gospel. If you take notes in your Bibles, you may want to circle the word in verse 16, gospel, and draw a line down to verse 17 and circle the word therein, and draw a line from verse 17 therein down to verse 18, for the wrath of God is revealed. Did you know that the gospel reveals something dreadful? The good news has a point to it which is dreadful and awful. That is the wrath of God. It's important to understand that this world is divided into two ways. There is goodness or righteousness and holiness which is founded in God, and there is evil and wickedness and sin which is rooted in Satan and those who follow him. And every person in this world fits into one of those groups, and you're in the first group of God only by faith in Jesus Christ. And the Bible says this good news reveals to us that there's something to be dreaded on the other side. If you were to go to the doctor because you knew you had something wrong physically with you, and he declared to you after the tests what that was, and it could be any number of things, but everybody's frightened of the word cancer, so let's use that cancer word this morning. If the doctor said to you, you have cancer, and he said to you, you're going to die. And then if he said to you, but I have a cure if you're willing to accept it, you would be willing to accept it, because in that good news about the cure, you have heard the bad news. What's going to happen if you don't take some steps to right that? And knowing that bad news motivates you to take the good news and do what the good doctor says to you. And so you go through the treatment and you're healed and you're restored to a wonderful life. And so the good news has the element of the bad news to it. But there is the good news which Jesus came to save you from the wrath of God. Now in verse 18, we switch to that other side of the coin of the gospel, the good news of Jesus Christ. And really, chapter 1 of Romans is divided into two parts. The first part is that side of the good news, which is cheerful, which we always love to hear, which may be good news of hope to someone who's listening to me today who hasn't heard this before. And the first 17 verses speak of that, and it's wonderful. The next half of the chapter speaks of the other side, the wrath of God, which is going to come upon every individual who does not accept the cure that God provided, God who is good, provided through His only begotten Son, the Lord Jesus Christ. And verse 18 begins by declaring to us that the wrath of God is revealed from heaven. It's revealed to all men. Everybody knows about God and that judgment is coming, and that's quite a statement. There may be some who are listening to me today who are coming up with some objections already, but what about people who haven't had the Bible? What about people who can't read and can't read the Bible? What about people who have never been to church? My dear friend, the Bible declares, and the Bible is the truth of God without error. The Bible declares that the wrath of God has been revealed to all men from heaven. Verse 19, because that which may be known of God is manifest in them, for God hath showed it unto them. We're going to discover in chapter 2, verse 1, that man stands without excuse before God. Don't make excuses this morning. Whether a person will acknowledge it or not, God has made his wrath known and his righteousness and his holiness and man's condition known to man. Man has no excuse for knowing God. Verse 20, the things of creation reveal God. They reveal even his eternal power and Godhead so that they're without excuse. And then verse 21 to the end of the chapter gives to us this awful description of the condition of the world in the Apostle Paul's day, that Roman world and the rest of the world in the first century. And an accurate description of the world in which you and I live today in the United States of America and globally. That description begins with not glorifying him as God. The very creation itself declares him to be God, but men refuse to acknowledge that, thereby refusing to glorify him. If I may use an example, the very creation itself and all of its intricacies and all of its beauty and all of its creativity reveals the Creator. But man who sees that and sees all the facts of creation will not acknowledge the Creator, will not glorify him, but instead comes up with a man-made theory of creation known as evolution. Dear friend, that is refusing to acknowledge and glorify the God who reveals himself in creation. And the scripture goes on to say, ties with that, that when they glorified him not as God, neither were they thankful, but became vain, empty in their imaginations, and their foolish heart was darkened. And then God goes on down to give the words to Paul for us, that they made gods of their own kind, and then they served the creature more than the Creator. And then God gave them up in their immorality to the immorality. And then you find this long list of sins which accompanies that, being filled, verse 29, with all unrighteousness, fornication, wickedness, covetousness, maliciousness, full of envy, murder, debate, etc. And it is a picture of the world in which we live. And verse 32 concludes by saying, who knowing the judgment of God, they know this, the world knows this, every man knows this. He may not have articulated it in these words, but in his heart of hearts, there is this knowledge. Who knowing the judgment of God, that they which commit such things are worthy of death, not only do the same, but have pleasure in them that do them. Now, I have several observations I want to give to you from this chapter that I think you ought to make note of, which are very practical and very helpful. The first one we've spoken of, it's found in verses 3 and 4, and it's key to a right relationship with God, and that is that Jesus is the Son of God. In verse 3, we read these words concerning his Son, Jesus Christ. In verse 4, declared to be the Son of God. The Apostle John, in his little letter, 1 John, makes it very clear that a man standing with God hinges on this point. Who is Jesus? If a man will not accept Jesus as the only begotten Son of God, then he is lost, he is without hope. One must come to acknowledge that point. It's not the founder of some other religion. It is the Lord Jesus Christ, the Son of God. Secondly, I see that God is not at war with his people, those who believe in his son Jesus. Look at verse 5, by whom we have received grace. Look at verse 7, to all that be in Rome, beloved of God, called to be saints, grace to you and peace from God our Father and the Lord Jesus Christ. Do you know Jesus as your Savior today? Have you asked him to save you? If you have, if you've believed on him, he has done so. But my dear friend, he is not at war with you today. He loves you deeply. He is good. He wishes for you only grace and peace in the Lord Jesus Christ. We refuse or somehow fail to see that many times in our lives, but that is a fact of truth from the Scripture. And then I see in the third place that the gospel, the good news, is that you are saved from the wrath of God by faith, that is, by casting yourself upon Jesus Christ. You'll see that in verses 16 and 17. If you are without hope this morning, you have that terrible guilt upon your soul and you can't get away from it. Dear friend, if you will believe in Jesus and in your heart, if you will cry out in the privacy of your heart to him, "Oh Lord Jesus Christ, I believe in you. Please forgive my sins and save me." He will do so, and your guilt is immediately removed, and you come into that place of grace and peace with God the Father and with the Lord Jesus Christ. And then in verse 4, or in the fourth observation, we've spoken of this already, verses 19 and 20, no person has an excuse before God. No one. You may think so. You may feel real cocky this morning about it. But the time will come when you will realize that you had no excuse, and you'll have to kneel before him and acknowledge that he is a God and that you are separated from him. And then in the fifth place, I see that sin is found at the beginning in a refusal to acknowledge God, that is, to glorify him, and in ingratitude. Think back with me for a moment to the Garden of Eden, where sin first came into the human race. The first of our parents who was tempted was Eve. Now, sin entered the human race through Adam, her husband, rather than through Eve. Eve was the weaker vessel. But when Satan came to Eve, he appealed to her wrongly in a number of ways. And one of those ways was a call to unthankfulness. You mean God has really said that you can't eat of this tree? Well, you can eat of all the trees of the garden, but why can't you have this one? I mean, there is something else for you which is better. And that little appeal to sin, which most of us today would discount as being very trivial, because we're ungrateful to our parents, we're ungrateful for the things of our life, we're ungrateful for our circumstances, we always want a bigger and better home, we always want fancier clothes, we always want another new automobile. There's nothing wrong with those things. It's the wanter that has the problem. We're never satisfied. We're always unthankful. Oh, dear friend, that's serious business. Because that unthankfulness is what leads to a failure to glorify God. God has given you good things already. And from there, the steps go downward into greater and ever greater sin. And then I see in the sixth place that all men have a God. Verses 22 and 23. Oh, you say, what about the atheist? Oh, dear friend, don't let the atheist fool you. He has a God. Man was created to have a need for God. He's a spiritual being, and there is not a soul which walks this earth who does not have a God. His God may not be Jesus Christ or one of the gods of the false religions that are formal religions, but he has a God. You'll see in verses 22 and 23, these words, professing themselves to be wise, they became fools and changed the glory of the uncorruptible God into an image made like to corruptible man. You say, but the atheist doesn't worship before a statue, an image of man. No, but he sets himself up as God. He declares that he is the final arbiter of what is right and wrong in his life, and that's an attribute of God. That's one of God's responsibilities. He makes himself the final authority of his life. He has a God, and he has made his God in the image of himself. Now, a lesson for believers. This is very important. You know, sometimes even as believers, we know Jesus Christ and we know he is good. Yet sometimes the devil tempts us to redefine God in our image instead of what he has revealed himself to be in Scripture. Let me give you an example. God has revealed himself to be good. He is good. He is a God of grace, a God of mercy. He is a God of judgment and of wrath. But in that judgment and wrath which is there, he has provided the way of escape at terrible price to himself by giving his only begotten Son in your place. He is good beyond our ability to express. But then we begin to question him. And we begin to think, we don't say it in these words, but this is what we think in our hearts. I haven't measured up, so God's going to get me. Oh, dear believer, God is not out to get you. He wishes for you his grace and peace from God the Father and the Lord Jesus Christ. He wants only your good. You know what has happened in a circumstance like that? We look at ourselves and we know that under the right circumstances, we could be out to get somebody else who offends us. And so we redefine God in our own image and think he's out to get us, and that's not the God we serve. That's not the God the Bible tells us about. So all men have a God. And we must be careful not to define God in our own image as believers. And then I see in the eighth place, there comes a time when God turns people and nations over to immorality. Did you hear what I said? It's what this chapter says. There comes a time when God turns people and nations over to immorality. Look at your Bibles at verse 24. Wherefore, God also gave them up to uncleanness. Look at verse 26. For this cause God gave them up. Look at verse 28. And even as they did not like to retain God in their knowledge, God gave them over to a reprobate mind. It is a tragic thing when a nation or a people no longer want to know God, do not like to retain him in their knowledge. When they take him out of their public schools and take him out of government and take him out of the public places, they do not like to retain him in their knowledge. God gives them over to immorality. And I would declare to you on the authority of God's word, and you think with me now about the culture of this world today and this nation, gross immorality is the certain sign in an individual's life or a nation's life or the life of the world. Gross immorality is the certain sign of God's judgment, of God giving them up. And then I see in the ninth place, gross immorality is accompanied by all other wickedness. And you see that list of wickedness in verses 29 through 31. All of those things will be on the front page of the paper when there is gross immorality. But I leave you with the other side of the good news. In chapter 1 of Romans, God gave us this side of the coin first. I'm so glad. It is the good news is Jesus. If a man, if a woman, if a boy, or a girl, or a people, or a nation will turn to Jesus and cry out to him for forgiveness of sin, he will forgive. My dear friend, in this world in which the Apostle Paul lived in the first century and in which we live in the 21st century, there is good news, and the good news is Jesus.
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2: 2 Corinthians chapter 6, I want you to look at just one verse. Look at verse number 1. The Bible records for us, "We then as workers together with him beseech you also that you receive not the grace of God in vain." Would you think about that last phrase in verse number 1? That you receive not the grace of God in vain. Exactly what's he talking about? Well, I think you also would agree that he's not talking about the fact that we might receive the grace of God and it would be ineffective in our lives. In other words, you say, "Well, I tried it. I trust the Lord, but it didn't do a thing for me." That's not what he's talking about at all. I think what he's reminding us is that we have been the recipients of God's grace to save us. But what a tragedy if we do not take advantage of the opportunities that affords in our lives. I don't know about you, but there's nothing more heartbreaking to me than to know of someone that never reached their potential. When you get older like I am, there are certain dates that are fixed in your mind. Now, I'm not talking about when I was married or when our children were born or that sort of thing, but there are certain public dates that are fixed in your mind. This morning, I remember exactly where I was on November the 22nd, 1963. I was in seventh grade sitting in study hall when word came that President John Kennedy had been assassinated. I remember that like it was yesterday. I remember exactly where I was on January the 28th, 1986, when news came of the terrible tragedy of the Challenger exploding. I remember exactly where I was on September the 11th, 2001, when we first began to get reports about the attack on the Twin Towers there in New York City and the terrible tragedy that ensued after that. And I also remember, oddly enough, where I was on June the 19th, 1986, when I first received news of the death of Lenny Bias. Now, I'm sure that all of you are familiar with President Kennedy's assassination, you know about the Challenger explosion, you know about 9/11. But unless you are just a diehard fan of the Maryland Terrapins college basketball team, you've probably never heard of Lenny Bias. Lenny Bias played for the Maryland team there in the 1980s. He was, in his junior and senior year, he was the most outstanding player in the Atlantic Coast Conference. He was an All-American. And in 1986, he was drafted second in the NBA draft. Brad Daugherty from North Carolina went first to the Cleveland Cavaliers. And the Boston Celtics, who had traded up with the Seattle Supersonics, got the number 2 pick, and they took Lenny Bias. That was on June the 17th. 2 days later, on June the 19th, word began to come out that Lenny Bias had died. He died from an overdose of cocaine. 2 days after having been selected as the number two player in the NBA draft, with the hope of the whole city of Boston riding on his shoulders that he would be the one that would revitalize that team after the Larry Bird era, Lenny Bias was dead. And all that anyone could talk about was the potential that had been so foolishly and so meaninglessly lost. And as great a tragedy that is, and as much as that sticks in my mind, I can tell you exactly where I was when I first heard the reports about his death. But as hopeless as all that was, how much greater a tragedy it is to be a recipient of the grace of God and not take advantage of it. That we might receive in vain the grace of God. I want to just very quickly this morning give you three little simple thoughts from the verses that follow verse number 1 about why we might receive the grace of God in vain. Would you first of all look with me in verse number 2? He says in verse number 2, "For he saith, I have heard thee in a time accepted, and in the day of salvation have I succored thee. Behold, now is the accepted time. Behold, now is the day of salvation. Can I suggest to you, first of all, this morning that we might fail of the grace of God because of a failure to make proper use of our time. Now, I know we often use this verse when we're talking about salvation. Now is the accepted time. This is the day to be saved. And certainly that is a viable biblical truth. But it goes far beyond just our being saved. It's also talking about taking advantage of the time that God gives to us, because now is the accepted time. This is the opportunity that you and I have to serve the Lord. And what a tragedy it would be to waste the grace of God that's been extended to us by not taking advantage of the time that God's given us. Someone wrote a little poem talking about a minute, said this: I'm only just a minute, only 60 seconds in it, forced upon me, can't refuse it, didn't seek it, didn't choose it, but it's up to me to use it. I must suffer if I lose it, give account if I abuse it. Just a tiny little minute, but eternity is in it. Young people, I know it's hard at your age because you look out and you think you have so much time in front of you. But may God impress upon us this morning the importance of the time that is placed in our hands and the tragedy of wasting it. We talk about the story of the prodigal son. And we always talk about the waste in his life. And he went into the far country and he wasted his substance on riotous living. But do you realize what the greatest waste in that story was? We talk about his substance that he wasted, but you do know that money, riches, possessions, even though they were lost, they could have been regained. Through shrewd business dealings and hard work, he could have regained every penny that he ever lost. Even his health that might have been squandered while he was in the far country. If he came home, if he lived right, if he took care of himself, if he got proper medical care, he might have regained a certain portion of his health. But I think you understand that every moment that was spent in the far country was gone, never to be regained. You don't get it back. You don't get to go back and relive years that you throw away. You don't get to go back and live moments that you waste, or even the time that you don't take advantage of in the presence of someone you care about. I'm simply saying to you this morning, we might receive the grace of God in vain if we don't, first of all, make proper use of the time that God gives us. Let me give you a second thing. Look at verse 3 and verse number 4. He says in verse number 3, giving no offense in anything, that the ministry be not blamed. Can I suggest to you that not only do we fail to, or we might receive the grace of God in vain if we fail to take advantage of our time, but second of all, we can also do so if we are not careful in all of our actions. You want me to say that again? If we're not careful in all of our actions. Scriptures remind us often how that one action done in the heat of a moment can cause us to fail of the grace of God. Do you remember Moses when they were out in the wilderness? And God instructed Moses that he was supposed to speak to the rock. And instead of speaking to it, Moses in his pride and his arrogance did what he had done before, and he smote the rock. God gave him the water. But God told Moses, you won't enter into the promised land. One stupid, stupid thing that he did. And he forfeited the grace of God in his life. I think about Demas in the New Testament. Demas, that was a cohort, a co-laborer with the Apostle Paul. And we don't know what all Demas's life may have been when it was all said and done. But we do know this. There is one particular statement that is recorded in the Word of God about that young man. And that's found when Paul said that Demas hath forsaken us, having loved this present world. He made a bad decision, and it was recorded in the Word of God for all time to remind us of the failure in that man's life. I'm simply saying to you, bad choices, failure to do the right thing, wrong actions can cost us dearly. Please keep that in mind. As you get ready to go home here in a couple of weeks, even as you finish out this semester, just think about how one thing done in the heat of a moment, or one thing done foolishly, how it can prohibit us from accomplishing all that God wants to do in our lives. I'm going to give you one third thing to think about. Over farther in the chapter, in verse number 14, the Apostle Paul says, be ye not unequally yoked together with unbelievers. Can I suggest to you that we can also fail of the grace of God if we're not careful about our associations? Now, I know that in this day we're living, this loose day that we're living, that many have forgotten the principles of God's word that reminds us that we are not to be unequally yoked together with unbelievers. The book of Psalms, the book of worship. You remember how the book of Psalms begins? In Psalm 1, in verse 1, the psalmist said, "Blessed is the man that walketh not in the counsel of the ungodly, nor standeth in the way of sinners, nor sitteth in the seat of the scornful." You remember how the book of Proverbs begins, the book of wisdom. Proverbs chapter 1 and verse number 10, the wise man said, "If sinners entice thee, consent thou not." And then in verse number 15, he said, "My son, walk not thou in the way with them. Refrain thy foot from their paths." Do you realize there have many who have failed of the grace of God, have failed to accomplish in their life all that God wanted to accomplish, that God could have accomplished, just because of wrong associations? I'm thinking back this morning to my college days. I'm thinking of a young lady that I knew when we were in college, a sweet young lady, beautiful young lady, blonde hair, just a beautiful young lady. Had a sweet spirit about her. She became enamored with a young man there on campus that really didn't have that great a reputation. Matter of fact, I knew him very well, and I knew about his reputation. She became infatuated with him. And when she became infatuated with him, he began to play the game. He began to be careful in his actions. He began to go to the right places. He began to do the right things. He even got involved at a local church and was singing in the choir and doing different things like that. He played the game until after they were married. And then after they were married, it wasn't long until he reverted back to who he really was. And not long after that, a few years after they were married, he was unfaithful to her. And ultimately, they ended up divorcing, and she was left to raise their children alone. She never got to achieve her goals that she talked about often, about wanting to be a preacher's wife. That was very big to her. She talked about it often. She wanted to be a preacher's wife. But she made a bad decision. She made a bad choice. And as a result of it, she failed of the grace of God in the sense that she was never able to fulfill what she felt like was God's leading in her life. I'm simply saying to you this morning, to fail of the grace of God. There was such a feeling of depression, if you will, in almost all of America when Lenny Bias died. Everywhere you went, people talked about, wow, what he could have been. I told you a moment ago, the whole city of Boston were pinning their hopes upon him to revive the Celtics and make them world champions again. But all that died in just a moment when he made a very bad choice and began to overindulge in cocaine and lost his life. He failed of what could have been a great, great career. But I remind you that as tragic as that whole scenario was, it's not any more tragic than a young person like yourself or an old guy like me failing of the grace of God. With all the potential that we have because of what God has done in our life, with all the potential that we have because of the way God has worked in our life, to not make proper use of our time, to not be careful in our actions, to not be careful in our associations, and to fail of the grace of God. My greatest prayer for every one of you this morning is that each one of you would achieve the fullness of what God wants to accomplish in your life, whatever that may be, and you would do it for His glory and for His honor.
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3: Take your Bibles, if you would, and join me today in Matthew chapter number 1. Matthew chapter number 1. While you're turning, let me ask you to do a little mental process for something that you always anticipate will be there. You know, at Christmas, we see lots of things that are set up that point our attentions to the purpose, the reason that we celebrate such an important day. And one of those things that we set up would be a scene that reflects the nativity. And so you may have one in your home. And it may have been something that you have more recently acquired, or it may be one of those things that was just passed down from generation to generation. And maybe it has a spot in your home, and every year it is set up in the same place. In fact, we have a beautiful nativity scene that's set up here today in the Crown Center, and I'm going to make my way over there and just think about some of those things that are the essentials. Now, remember, if we were talking about the nativity and we started to just walk through what are some of those essential pieces of the nativity, well, there's some that I suspect you're going to say right off the bat. Well, the most important, of course, is Jesus, the baby in the manger. And so, I mean, in every nativity scene, you have Jesus, the baby in the manger. So that part's a given. And then I suspect it would be somewhat incomplete if Mary were not present, because we're looking for her to be there at the manger scene. And then now it starts to get a little convoluted then. How many of you have some wise men that show up at your nativity? How many of you have that? Okay, lots of you do. And you know, we're giving some poetic license right there, right? Because the wise men didn't show up to see Jesus for a couple years, but we fast-forwarded and we brought the wise men to the nativity. And then shepherds. You have to have some shepherds, right? And do any of you have some sheep or some other animals in yours? Yeah, of course you do. Well, we have all of those right here. But there is a figure that honestly, if he wasn't there, I don't know that we would think too much about it. In fact, case in point, yesterday, we went out as a church and we invited people to church in our community. So there's a great group of people and we're going to connect with our community, and went and invited people to church. And one of our pastoral staff, one of our pastors and I were talking, and he said, well, what are you going to preach tomorrow? And I said, I'm going to do something over the next services, and we won't just do it on Sundays, but over the next services, I'm going to do something on the Christmas characters, the characters of Christmas. And he said, who are you going to start with? And I said, you know, I'm going to start with Joseph. And he paused when I said that. He paused and he looked at me and he had this look like, why would you start with? And then he's like, oh, yeah. He says, I was thinking, Joseph, why would you go to Egypt with a guy in Egypt? And he says, but oh, yeah. No, it's Joseph, Mary, and Joseph. And Joseph. Now, I'm not going to tell you who that is, but his initials are Jason Young, okay? So. Well, you know, I don't fault Pastor Young, because quite honestly, I mean, if Joseph was not at the nativity scene, even in the Crown Center, I don't know how many of us would notice. Now, if Mary's not there, somebody's going to say, oh, we forgot to put Mary out at the nativity. If the wise men aren't there, we're going to say, hey, they got it right. Okay. The shepherds, we're all looking for the shepherds and a few sheep, and of course some angels that we want to see around the nativity. But Joseph, he is our first character of Christmas. Over the course of our time, we'll talk about Joseph, and he's going to be what we'll refer to as the steady man. We're going to look at the shepherds, the simple men, the wise men, the seeking men. We're going to look at Mary, the bearing the Son of Man, and we're also going to look at Simeon, who is the satisfied man. But today, we find ourselves with Joseph, the steady man. Your Bibles are open right now to Matthew chapter 1. So let's begin there. Matthew chapter 1, beginning in verse number 18. Here the Bible records, now the birth of Jesus was on this wise. When as his mother Mary was espoused to Joseph before they came together, she was found with child of the Holy Ghost. Then Joseph, her husband, being a just man and not willing to make her a public example, was minded to put her away privily, privately. But while he thought on these things, behold, the angel of the Lord appeared unto him in a dream, saying, Joseph, thou son of David, fear not to take unto thee Mary, thy wife, for that which is conceived in her is of the Holy Ghost. And she shall bring forth a son, and thou shalt call his name Jesus, for he shall save his people from their sins. Have you ever had something that is charted out regarding your future? I can't help but think that Joseph had plans that were fairly well charted out. But the place we begin with Joseph, this steady man today, is with first a broken plan. A broken plan. Look again at just the first part of our passage, verse number 18, and think, if you will, if there's a way for you to try today to insert yourself into Joseph's circumstance, to try to peel away all that you know about the Christmas story, the birth of Messiah, and just think about this man who is anticipating his completion of marriage with his soon-to-be full wife, Mary. And life is radically interrupted. We begin today with a broken plan. Verse number 18. Now the birth of Jesus Christ was on this wise. When as his mother Mary was espoused to Joseph, before they came together, please don't miss that. Before they physically came together in a marital relationship, before they were physically, before they came together, she was found with child. Now pause again right there. We have the advantage of she's found with child of the Holy Ghost, but Joseph doesn't know this. He knows that she is with child, but how does he know the circumstances behind this? Joseph has at this moment a broken plan. How many of you have ever had your life plans unfold just the way you planned? I mean, that you had in your mind, okay, I'm going to do this and then this and then this, and your life plan, your plan for maybe not even life, I'm talking, let's just roll that back a bit and talk about the plan for the immediate future of your life. And how many of you always get those plans to unfold just as you had anticipated? Well, can't we safely assume that Joseph has a plan for his at least immediate future? Now, there are some things that had been planned we could anticipate for Joseph and Mary for some time, because most marriages in his day are going to be arranged marriages. But there's something that was provisioned for this arrangement. It is this marriage that allows for something that is going to take place over the course of about a year. And they're going to get to know one another. They're going to spend time with each other. There's going to be a growing relationship before the full marital relationship. And Joseph has his immediate future, if not far beyond that, pretty well planned. But there is an interruption to his plan. In Proverbs chapter 16, verse 9, the Bible says it this way. The Bible says, a man's heart deviseth his way, but the Lord directeth his steps. The word deviseth here means we plan, we think, we calculate. And by the way, that we should do. But we should do that with an open-handedness that says, okay, Lord, these are my plans. This is what I think is going to be the future. But Lord, I'm leaving that future plan with an open-handedness before you. Isn't it interesting how oftentimes we have this plan and we hold on pretty tightly? And we say, Lord, this is my plan. So I'm praying that you'd bless my plan. Lord, here it is. I've got the plan. I got my plan right here. So Lord, if you just bless that plan so that I can see it unfold just how I have it right here. And God says, why don't you open the palm of your hand and leave those plans in my hands? And yet we start to find that those fingers begin to curl around our future and our desires. And you can't help but think that Joseph at least has some plans that had been now radically interrupted. This is a broken plan. In typical Jewish customs, betrothal is viewed in a way that we don't really have a modern comparison. There's not something that matches. Okay, well, he was betrothed. You'd say, well, that's kind of like our engagement. Actually, this is a far more formal arrangement at the time of betrothal. Because what would take place is once they actually enter into that aspect of marriage, to conclude that or to break that betrothal, you're not just asking, so to speak, for a ring back.

said something like, now it may have just been gossip, some hearsay, and you back up just a little bit and you say, wow, that seems so out of character for that person. And if it were proven to be true, you'd say, wow, I really thought I knew them. We're not talking about idle gossip here. Mary is pregnant. And can't you hear Joseph say something like, wow, how can this be? Because he knows the child is not my child. And Mary is, in fact, pregnant. This is a broken plan. You may have found that God has allowed some alteration to your well-thought-out plan. You had all the pieces of the puzzle arranged, and you're about to put in the last few pieces, and then God not only mixes up the pieces, he just actually changes the whole puzzle. James H. McConkie wrote, "Shall the architect draw the plans for his stately palace? Shall the artist sketch the outlines of his masterpiece? Shall the shipbuilder lay down the lines for his colossal ship? And yet, shall God have no plans for the soul which he brings into being and puts in Christ Jesus? Surely he has." Do you know what he's saying? He's saying, all right, is it reasonable to think that the artist is going to at least sketch out his masterpiece? Isn't it reasonable for us to think that the artist is at least going to put together some architectural plans for the building? Shouldn't someone reason that a shipbuilder who's going to send out a massive ship to sea is going to say, all right, here's how the lines of this ship are to be constructed? If all of those things are reasonable, how much more reasonable is it for us to conclude that the God of heaven has a plan for those he has placed in Christ Jesus? Does he have a plan? Sometimes to enact his plan, he actually has to break ours. And Joseph at this moment is experiencing a broken plan. Look further beyond this. Not only does Joseph have what we all call a broken plan, he also has a bitter pill. A bitter pill. Look again further in our passage at verse 19 and then into verse number 20. "Then Joseph, her husband, being a just man and not willing to make her a public example, was minded to put her away privily. But while he thought on these things, behold, the angel of the Lord appeared unto him in a dream, saying, Joseph, thou son of David, fear not to take unto thee Mary, thy wife." Now, I'm going to say there are basically two bitter pills. Do not often we say, well, take two of these and call me in the morning. Well, Joseph had two bitter pills that he's about to swallow. Now, listen, anytime you are prescribed medication, there is to be, the intention is that there's some good that's going to come from even the bitterness of the pill. Have you ever had some medication to take, and as soon as that medicine touched the tip of your tongue, you sense the bitterness of the pill? You sense, this is harsh medicine. Listen, these pills for Joseph to swallow, it's going to be harsh, but there is some good intention that's supposed to be coming as a result of. What's the first bitter pill? Well, just to revisit the idea, the first bitter pill that he has to accept is Mary is pregnant. It's important to note that Scripture refers to Joseph here as a just man. Maybe if he were less than that, this wouldn't be such a bitter pill to swallow. Oh yeah, well sure, those things happen. I wish it wouldn't have happened. I know it's not mine, but she's pregnant. Joseph's a just man. This is communicating the idea that he's a righteous man. Or by that, we're trying to say, or Scripture's saying, he's a man who tried or wanted to do what is right. So even as part of that wanting to do right, he's going to put her away privately. It just means he's going to have to divorce her, but he's going to do so in a way that didn't bring Mary additional disgrace. This is because Joseph is a just man, but do you think this is any easier for him to do? I have to divorce Mary. I had my plan put in place, and
I have to do it. Now, I'm going to do so in such a way that I'm

0: trying to delay or at least protect, shield her for as long as I can. But I have to put away Mary, who is my pregnant wife. And then the second bitter pill that he has to swallow, not only is Mary pregnant, but now he's actually told by God, take her as your wife. While I know that Mary was a virtuous woman, the point would be hard for us to make that for anybody who knew that she was with child, that she was in fact virtuous. Okay, now are you with me? Are you thinking through this? Now they might assume, first of all, well, that's Joseph's child. And maybe someone would wink. If Joseph said, listen, the child's not mine, and someone says, yeah, sure, Joseph, whatever. Now, if Joseph presses the fact, I'm telling you, the child's not mine. Now, everything is rolled over onto Mary. And this is a bitter pill for him to swallow. Because now he's told to take her as his wife. Well, what's going to happen when they, as husband and wife, who are with child before she's supposed to be with child, what are they going to happen when they walk down the street? He may have told of her innocence, but let me tell you, there's going to be a stigma. There will be accusations. There will be gossip. There will be whispers. There will be raised eyebrows. That may never be removed. And then in this passage, Joseph's reminded of his lineage. Joseph, thou son of David. Joseph has a lineage to protect, a name to uphold. He's going to bring shame not only upon himself, but now Joseph's going to bring shame upon his parents, his siblings, his extended family, his lineage. He's in the line of David. But Joseph is steady as she goes. The phrase, steady as she goes, it's a nautical term. It's reported that this was the cry given to the helmsman that he was to keep on the current course. Don't vary, don't waver, steady as she goes. It's the cry given to Joseph, the steady man. And while he knew what this would mean to his reputation, he knew what this would mean to his altered future, Joseph is steady as she goes. And I wonder if at times we're hesitant to swallow the bitter pills that God sometimes has for our own good. He says things that we call into question. We say, Lord, what's that going to do to my own reputation? If I do what you're telling me to do, what are people going to think of me? He says, I want you to show love, my love, God's saying, to that person. And we say things like, Lord, but they don't look like me. They don't act like me. They don't believe as I do. One of the healthy things for church, and I'm talking about the assembly, is when you reach out to someone that you may see who may not look just like you, to cross some maybe unspoken boundary. They dress differently. They move about differently. Their histories are marred and questionable. Who was it that Jesus is known to be a friend of? What kind of people of reputation did we find at Jesus' feet? That this is not the established crowd that no one's going to raise an eyebrow at. In fact, when Jesus is out and about, there were many eyebrows raised because Jesus is the friend of sinners. Sometimes he says, take that position. We say, Lord, that's not my plan. And that would be hard for me because I have things all sketched out. And he says, we say, it's not the course that I've charted. Sometimes he says, hey, go coach that local team. Join the gardening club in town. Play ball at the local YMCA or get involved in people's lives in your own community. And we start saying, well, Lord, I'm going to be spending time with people who aren't Christians. And the Lord says, exactly. Well, that's hard because it's uncomfortable and I don't know how I'm going to be viewed. And sometimes there are some bitter pills for us to swallow because it doesn't go along with the plan that God now has apparently broken. Let's take it a little bit further than just a broken plan and a bitter pill. Beginning in verse number 20, we start to see a blessed promise. Verse number 20. But while he, that is Joseph, thought on these things, behold, the angel of the Lord appeared unto him in a dream, saying, Joseph, thou son of David, fear not to take unto thee Mary thy wife, for that which is conceived in her is of the Holy Ghost, and she shall bring forth a son, and thou shalt call his name Jesus, for he shall save his people from their sins. Now all this was done. Here's a phrase that I'd like for us to take note of today. It's a phrase you may want to underline or circle in your Bible. Now, all this was done that it might be fulfilled, which was spoken of the Lord by the prophet, saying, behold, a virgin shall be with child and shall bring forth a son, and they shall call his name Emmanuel, which being interpreted is God with us. We know that God is always up to something good. He is working in ways to bring his purposes to completion. This is his grand plan for the universe, and the Bible is the book that reveals it to us. And our lives, in a very similar way, are illustrations that God is always up to something good. He's doing something better than we would accomplish ourselves. Notice that God's bringing his plans and his promises to fruition, to completion in this passage. Now, the book of Matthew is interesting. Each one of the gospels, all four, they are singing the same song, but they're taking a different part. And then we oftentimes refer to the harmony of the gospels. Like, oh, they come together and they build this beautiful harmony that it would be incomplete without one of those parts being sung. And the part that the book of Matthew is singing is Jesus is king, and it's being targeted toward the Jews. He's saying over and over and over again, you have read the prophets, Jesus is the fulfillment of their prophecy. And he keeps pointing people over and over again to King Jesus. I mean, let me share just a few from the book of Matthew. When you start to think about the focus that this Holy Spirit takes as these pages are being written, Matthew 2:15, and was there until the death of Herod, that it might be fulfilled, which was spoken of by the Lord, by the prophet. Matthew 2:17, then was fulfilled that which was spoken by Jeremy, the prophet. Matthew 2:23, and he came and dwelt in a city called Nazareth, that it might be fulfilled, which was spoken by the prophets. Matthew 4:14, that it might be fulfilled, which was spoken by Isaiah the prophet. Matthew 5:18, for verily I say unto you, till heaven and earth shall pass, one jot or one tittle shall in no wise pass from the law, till all be fulfilled. Matthew 8:17, that it might be fulfilled, which was spoken by Isaiah the prophet, saying, himself took our infirmities and bare our sicknesses. And by the way, that is just a few of the many that it might be fulfilled throughout the book of Matthew. And do you know what Joseph now gets to be a part of as he is just steady as she goes? Keep your hand on the helm. There is a course charted, and there's a captain who knows the way. You listen to the captain, steady as she goes. Do you know what Joseph gets to experience? He gets to experience the fulfillment of the promises of God, and it's happening before his very eyes. The point that's being made here is that Jesus, being born of Mary, who's in the line of David, will bring forth a son who is the product of a supernatural birth by the Holy Spirit. And the child will be the fulfillment of the prophecies made throughout Scripture. His stepfather is going to be Joseph, who is also in the line of David. The prophecy that's referred to in Matthew 1, 22 and 23, it was made to a king in the Old Testament whose name is Ahaz. And Ahaz was a godless king. He had a good grandfather, Uzziah. Jotham, then his father, was the next king after Uzziah. And then Ahaz. And Ahaz was not a guy who trusted the Lord. He was in a difficult situation. He has two nations that are confederate now, and they're attacking him. They're preparing themselves for war, and he's going to have to fight this battle on two fronts. That's Syria on one side, Israel, the northern kingdom, his border kingdom. Now Judah's going to have to defend. And Ahaz, in some human attempt to garner help, goes and he actually raids his own temple. He plunders it. He takes the gold out of the temple and he sends it to the king of Assyria, hoping for some help from the Assyrians instead of seeking help from God. And Isaiah the prophet goes and he speaks to Ahaz. And he says, God is going to protect the line of David. Ahaz is worried about that. I might be destroyed and the line might be destroyed. And Isaiah says, God's gonna take care of this. And then he invites Ahaz to do something. He says, Ahaz, ask for a sign. And Ahaz declines. He says, I will seek no sign. And Isaiah says, you're gonna get one anyhow. This shall be a sign unto you. A virgin shall conceive and bring forth a son, and his name shall be called Emmanuel. That is God with us. This is the blessed promise that God is about to fulfill. You and I should be continually reminded that Christmas is just another opportunity to show the world that God keeps his promises. God will not, God cannot fail to keep his word. Okay, so what do we see? Well, first of all, we see a broken plan. We see some bitter pills. We see a blessed promise. But let's wrap this up with a better pathway. A better pathway. Look at verse number 24 and 25, Matthew chapter 1. Then Joseph, being raised from sleep, did as the angel of the Lord had bidden him, and took unto him his wife, and knew her not till she had brought forth her firstborn son, and he called his name Jesus. Well, while I know we don't often focus a lot of attention on Joseph, I just have to tell you, I am so thankful that these words are recorded of him, that it says, then Joseph, being raised from the sleep, did as the angel of the Lord had bidden him. In all the turmoil and the swirling circumstances about him, Joseph's steady obedience marches on. He simply submits himself to the plan that God is unfolding. Joseph is oftentimes in the shadows. He is seldom in the limelight of God's wonderful unfolding plan to redeem mankind to himself. But Joseph has an important part to play. And he does so with a steady obedience that is admirable. Can you imagine how different Joseph's life would be if he refused to turn over the pen that he was using to write the story of his life, if he refused to turn that pen over to the hand of God? There is one who knows how to best write the story. And there are many twists, turns, plots that you and I could never imagine, but the story is fascinating. It is often unnerving. It's filled with adventure and at times peril, but it is always better than the one we could write on our own. Clearly, there is no unimportant part in God's grand story, and his pathway is better than ours. In Proverbs chapter 16, verse 25, we oftentimes try to hurry to get to the end of that verse. There is a way which seemeth right unto man, but the end thereof are the ways of death. Well, we know about the end, but just focus for a moment on there's a way that seemeth right. I'm not just talking about the way of salvation. Jesus comes to save us from our sin. Our own way results in something that is eternally tragic, and that is forever separation from God in a real place called hell that Christ came to redeem us, rescue, save us from. I know that's the most important part about the wrong of our own way. But let's say you have that part right. You know Christ personally. You've rejected your own way. You've come to him the way, the truth, and the life. But what about all the other ways? There is a way that seemeth right. Lord, this was my plan. This was to be my future. This was supposed to be my retirement. This was supposed to be my plan. This was supposed to be my home. This was supposed to be my family. This was supposed to be my marriage. This was supposed to be my work. There's one who is writing the story, and he writes it better than you or I could ever write. God sees what we do not see. He knows what we cannot. He provides what we have not in ways we deserve not. His ways are higher than ours. Recently, in one of our services, there was a song that was beautifully sung, and it comes from Isaiah 55:9. The passage there says, "For as the heavens are higher than the earth, so are my ways higher than your ways, and my thoughts than your thoughts." The song that was sung has these words included. It's not what I prayed for. It's not what I wanted. It's not something I understand. My circumstances seem so confusing. I'm placing it all in your hands. Your ways are higher than mine. I want mountains to move. You want me to climb. So I'm going to trust your work, your will, and your time. Your ways are higher than mine. When this is our prayer, then our life, like Joseph's, can be steady as she goes, keeping our hands firm at the helm of the ship of life, listening to the captain of our soul. Is your life a broken plan? Has God given you some bitter pill to swallow? There is a God with blessed promises waiting for you, with a better pathway than you could choose yourself. By God's grace, may we follow the example of Joseph, the steady man.
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2: Thank you for allowing me to be a part of the Bible conference this year. And I understand that I was invited by the administration, but the fact that you've welcomed me like you have, I'm blessed by the hearts of the student body here at PCC. Humbled to share a pulpit with Raymond Barber, who's been preaching for 65 years. I just hope I'm alive for 65 years. That's a long stretch, and just a patriarch, a pillar of conservative Christianity. And then Brother Redland just has a gift, connecting, unfolding a truth, and just how he communicates. And I've been blessed by the messages that I've heard. I think I could speak for all of us saying we're honored to be a part of the miracle that God is doing here. Boy, there's some legendary miracles that God has done here, and a lot of ordinary miracles that God's done here. And at times, I'm sure as students, you feel there's contradictory miracles. And as you're trying to walk through life, training and learning, whether it's full-time ministry or ministering through a secular job, I'm grateful for the calling that God has on your life. Let's join the disciples. Matthew chapter 14. We're going to board the boat and actually shove off to set sail on the Sea of Galilee. It's chartered for a very quick trip. It's supposed to go across the northern tip of the Sea of Galilee. But just to warn you, before this boat trip is over, there's going to be wind blowing, rain falling, lightning flashing, waves crashing, and the boat sinking. And it's not even the first storm that they sailed into on the Sea of Galilee. It's the second storm. The first storm they sailed into was a year ago. It's recorded in Matthew, Mark, and Luke. But now this second storm, A far worse storm than the first storm is a year later. They've been walking with the Lord for a year, matured and growing in and mentored by, spending time in the presence of the Lord for another year, and still storms. Look at verse number 22. And straightway Jesus constrained his disciples to get into a ship, to go before him unto the other side, while he sent the multitudes away. When he had sent the multitudes away, he went up into a mountain apart to pray. And when the evening was come, he was there alone. But the ship was now in the midst of the sea, tossed with waves, for the wind was contrary. And in the fourth watch of the night, Jesus went unto them walking on the sea. And when the disciples saw him walking on the sea, they were troubled, saying, "It's a spirit. It is a spirit." And they cried out for fear. But straightway Jesus spake unto them, saying, "Be of good cheer, it is I, be not afraid." Lord, I do pray. I pray that you'll help us to put ourselves in the context of the text. You'll help us to feel the mist on our face of those waves crashing. And we'll see the flashing of the lightning. And Lord, help us to sense what they're sensing and to learn what they learned on this day. God, we'll give you the praise. We love you. In Jesus' name we pray. Amen. The second storm. They've already been walking with God for a year, and they're still going through storms. They've been mentored by the Lord for a year, and they're having another storm. And a lot of times we feel that, okay, the more mature I am in the Lord, and the more discipled I am in the Lord, and the closer I am to the Lord, we should have smooth sailing all the way. But understand, there's still going to be storms. There's still going to be storms. Yea, and all they that will live godly shall go through storms, shall suffer persecution. And even more than that, not just that we still have storms. Storms are a natural part of our Christianity. In the world, ye shall have storms, tribulations. But even more than that, not just that they're still going through storms a year later, this second storm is a far worse storm than that first storm. Remember in the first storm, they had the Lord Jesus Christ in the back of the boat, sleeping, but still on their ship as they're going through that storm. Now he's nowhere to be found. Boy, he's not on the boat. In fact, we know where he's at. Verse number 23, he went up into a mountain to pray. Topographically, he would have seen them, had his eyes on them, constantly aware of them and what they're going through. He went up to a mountain to pray, I'm sure praying for them, interceding for them, naming them before the throne of God. But for them, boy, they're all alone. Boy, he's nowhere to be found. And they're going through the storm of their life, a worse storm than the first storm, not just because Christ isn't on the boat. It seems like they're all alone, Brother Redland noted, but also because the first storm, he calmed the storm before he taught them truth. Talked about their faith and their communion with Christ. But now this storm, the wind's still blowing, the rain's still falling, the lightning's still flashing, the waves still crashing, their boat's still sinking, and Christ is addressing them, teaching them, drawing them closer to himself. Hall of Fame coach Tom Landry of back then, the storied Dallas Cowboys, said, "I make my men go through what they never wanted to go through so that they can become what they always wanted to become. I make my men go through what they never wanted to go through, two-a-days, workouts, the training camps, and the rigors of weight training and the diets and all of those rigors. Hey, I make them go through what they never wanted to go through so that they can become Super Bowl champs, what they always wanted to become." We allow the Holy Spirit of God throughout this message to speak to your hearts, saying, "Boy, I allow you to go through. Yes, I hurt because of it, and I'm touched with the feeling of your infirmities through it, but I allow you to go through what you never wanted to go through so that you'll become what I've always wanted you to become." the refiner's fire, the school of hard knocks. Boy, the second storm that was a far worse storm than that first storm. Hey, note first, 3 points. Number one, notice the crisis from the storm. The crisis from the storm. Look at verse number 24. But when the ship was now in the midst of the sea, tossed with waves, for the wind was contrary to them. And understand where their journey started out probably when the sun was setting, clear skies, and then they saw stars in the skies. Before it's over, John's account says they were in evening, and now when it was dark, Jesus was come to them. In fact, verse number 25 says, and in the fourth watch, and in the fourth watch of the night, when things were darkest, when they couldn't see their hand in front of their face, the stars were covered, would have been pitch black, but it was dark times. When their journey started, stars, sun setting, a smooth sailing, but by the time their trip is over, it's pitch black. They can't see where they're going. They've even lost their way. For many of us, when we started our Christian journey, boy, it was sunshine and roses. It was a sea of glass. Things couldn't get better. But now, at times, it can be pitch black. Not just the time that the storm happened and the time that the Lord showed up, but also John's account says that the sea arose by reason of a great wind that blew. A megastorm. Megas, the Greek word, megastorm, mega wind, monstrously large. In a pitch black, dark of night, they're in the storm of their life. By the way, look at verse number 24. It says, the ship was tossed with the waves. Not just rolling on the waves or rocking back and forth on the waves. It's tossed. It's tossed. If you've ever been in a boat where the waves are so big, all you can see is the sky, and then all you can see is the water, and then all you can see is the sky right before you go to the side and see, anyway, and then all you can see is the water. Hey, it's not just that the ship is rolling or rocking on those waves. The Bible says that it's tossed. It's tossed. They're getting airborne and then crashing down on the ridge of that next wave, at times feeling like their boat would be ripped apart, their boat would be broken in half. Boy, it's the dark of night. It's a great, mega, monstrous storm. They're being tossed. They're being tossed. And then Mark's account, chapter 6:48, says the wind was contrary to them. Or verse number 24, the wind was contrary. Hey, the wind wasn't at their back in their sails moving them along. The wind was in their face assaulting them, holding them back. We're talking about the crisis from the storm. Darkness, pitch black. Fourth watch of the night. You can't see the stars anymore. It's covered over now. You can't see where you're going. And also this mega storm, this being tossed by the waves and the wind assaulting you. Look how long it lasted. It should have been a very short trip in that boat with the disciples. It should have been a very short trip across the northern tip of the Sea of Galilee, but John 6:19 says, when they had rowed 25 or 30, 5 and 20 or 30 furlongs, boy, they rowed for 3.5 miles. They went a very short distance, but the time frame, the duration of the time frame, again, verse 24 says that the ship is now in the middle of the sea, the midst of the sea, the middle of the sea, tossed with the waves, for the wind was contrary, and in the fourth watch of the night, 9 hours later. I'm telling you, pitch black. It's dark. They can't see their hand in front of their face. They can't see where they're going, and they're being tossed in a mega storm. The wind was contrary to them, assaulting them, and they're having to go through it for 9 hours. But understand, the worst crisis from the storm is not the crisis that was outside of them. It was the crisis from the storm that was inside of them. Hey, we're all going to go through storms. We're all going to have rough weather. We're all going to have speed bumps in our life in times where, boy, it's pitch black, it's dark. I can't see what God's doing in my life.
3: I can't see the hand in front of my face. It seems like I'm off course. Mega storm. I'm tossed. And the wind's contrary. It's not moving me along. It's fighting me, moving me back. And it's been happening for 9 hours ongoing. In Matthew chapter 14, in our text, verse 26, says, when the disciples saw him, the Lord, walking on the water, walking on the sea, they were troubled, saying, it is a spirit, it is a spirit, and they cried out for fear. John's account said they were sore afraid. It's almost that verse in Proverbs that says, be not afraid of sudden fear. Be not afraid of sudden fear. Just because there's turbulence on the outside doesn't mean there has to be turbulence on the inside. All the water in the world, however hard it tried, could never sink the smallest ship unless it gets inside. Boy, the wind, the waves, the lightning, the boat, that noise, the mist, the darkness, everything. Boy, we can still have a peace that passes understanding on the inside. In fact, my Bible says, great peace have they which love thy law. Nothing shall offend them. Boy, the Word of God, our devotional time, drinking in, hearing the Word of God preached has a calming effect on our spirit. I will keep him in perfect peace whose mind is stayed on thee. The presence of Christ, an awareness of the Lord Jesus Christ, the Word of God, memorizing and meditating on the Word of God. Hey, though the wind blowing, the rain falling, the lightning flashing, the waves crashing, the boat sinking, well, you can still have a calmness on the inside. You ever been through storm season in your life? For me, it was my freshman year. It was storm season in my life. Second semester, lost all of the credits and just my schedule and everything. And boy, it was rough waters during that time. I think it not strange concerning the fiery trial, which is to try you as though some strange thing happened unto you. Boy, storms are natural. Hard times are normal. And a lot of times, God uses those very things to bless us, to build us, and to equip us for ministry. And so number one, we see the crisis from the storm, storms on the outside, but for them, they're sore afraid. They're troubled. They're crying out for fear. There's turbulence on the inside, not just on the outside. But then number two, notice the Christ in the storm. The Christ in the storm. My question is, who put them in the boat? Who led them to that ship? Who's the one that charted their course? Look at 22. And straightway, Jesus, is everybody there, verse 22? And straightway, Jesus constrained his disciples to get into a ship and to go before him to the other side. Were they in a storm, yes or no? Were they fearing for their life, yes or no? Were they in the very center of God's will, yes or no? Boy, Brother Redlin put it so well. Immediately he was led of the Spirit to be tempted of the devil. Well, he was in the very center, of course he's God, of God's will, and he's in a wilderness, a temptation, the storm of his life. Boy, Christ is the one that sent them into that storm. The Son of God, Creator God, straightway, at that very time, straightway, at that very moment, he constrained them, funneling them, almost forcing them to sail through that storm. Hey, the crisis from it, turbulence outside, the crisis from it, unfortunately, they had a disrupted spirit, a turbulent spirit on the inside. But then the Christ in it, he sent them to the storm. He left them in the storm, and he's working on them during that storm. It's almost like when God sent that or allowed that thorn in the flesh, messenger of Satan that buffeted his body, Paul, lasted not just 9 hours, but for the rest of his life. But Paul had a calmness on the inside. A lot like Joseph, who the Lord allowed that storm of his brothers rejecting him, his brothers selling him into slavery. And for 14 years, boy, he was in the storm of his life, but he walked with God. Well, he had a calmness. He had a peace on the inside. And so Christ sent them into the storm, led them into the storm, put them into that storm. And then verse number 23, he's on the mountaintop seeing them, watching over them. He's not distant. He's not far off. Boy, he has them in his sight every step of the way. He's praying for them. He's interceding for them. He's even naming them before the throne of God. Look at verse number 25. Verse 25, not just sending them, not just seeing them, not just supplicating for them, but verse 25, and in the fourth watch of the night, look when Jesus manifested himself in a real way. And in the fourth watch of the night, Jesus went unto them. He went unto them walking on the sea. Boy, when things are the darkest, Christ is always the closest. Psalm 34:18, the Lord is nigh to them which are of a broken heart. When things are the worst, he's the closest. When things are the darkest, he's the closest, even when we don't realize it. Look at verse number 26. Fourth watch of the night, darkest, worst, 26. And when the disciples saw him walking on the sea, they were troubled, saying, "It's a spirit. It's a spirit." And they cried out for fear. Can you imagine? And so they're fearing for their life. They're troubled, and the wind blowing, the rain falling, the lightning flashing, the waves crashing, their boat sinking. And in the middle of it is the waves are cresting and falling. The waves are cresting and falling. The waves are cresting. The Lord's getting closer. Boy, he's drawing nigh to them. He's bridging the gap for them. He's getting even closer to them. Boy, they see the figure, and then they don't. They see the figure, and then they don't. Boy, they don't recognize that it's the Lord Jesus Christ. It's a spirit. It's a spirit because of the waves, because of the mist, because of the darkness. They don't recognize, but by the way, whether we recognize that the Lord Jesus Christ is the closest when things are the darkest or not, he's still the closest when things are the darkest. Psalm 23:4, yea, though I walk through the valley of the shadow of death, I'll fear no evil, for thou art with me. Well, he's walking. He's coming to them in the fourth watch of the night. And I like the fact that nothing is going to keep Christ from his kids when they're in a crisis, even if he has to walk on water to get to them. Nothing is going to keep Christ from his kids in a crisis, even if he has to walk through that storm. He entered into the storm with them. He entered into the lion's den with Daniel. He entered into the fiery furnace with Shadrach, Meshach, and Abednego. And he's already entered into that storm with you, whether you realize it or not. And so we see the crisis from the storm, the wind blowing, the rain falling, the lightning flashing, the waves crashing, the boat sinking. And unfortunately, they had the same thing on the inside. You don't have to. You don't have to. You can walk calmly through the storm. You can have a peace that passes all understanding, realizing that God's using this, God's blessing through this, God's preparing me by this. But then we see the Christ in the storm. He sent them, he put them, he led them, and now he's seeing them from the mountain. He's praying for them. He's interceding and even naming them before the throne of God. And now he's drawing closer to them. Number three, if you're taking notes, not just the crisis from or the Christ in, but how about the calming of the storm? The calming of the storm. Look at verse number 27. The calming of, 27. But straightway Jesus spake unto them, saying, be of good cheer. Now, what did he say? I can hardly hear him because the lightning's still flashing. Be of good cheer. But did he say what I think he said? Boy, all of this commotion, the waves beating against the side of the boat. Boy, I can hardly hear what he's saying. Look at it. Be of good cheer. It is I. Be not afraid. Now, wait a second. Nothing's changed. Nothing's changed. The wind's still blowing, the lightning's still flashing, the rain's still falling, the waves are still crashing, my boat's still sinking. And you're saying, be of good cheer. Be of good cheer. It is I. Be not afraid. By the way, that it is I is one of the Greek ego eimi, the I ams of Scripture. I am the bread of life. I am the water of life. I am the resurrection and the life. I am before Abraham was, I am, I am. Understand, it's showing his power. He's telling him, well, I have power over the storm. And if I choose to calm it or if I choose to leave it, be of good cheer. I am, I am. Be not afraid. The thing we need to understand is God's not nearly as interested in changing the conditions around us as he is with building our Christianity in us. God's not nearly as concerned as with changing our conditions around us as he is with building our Christianity within us. Now, when they were younger a year ago, and they were less mature a year ago, and when they weren't as close to the Lord and didn't have as much spiritual knowledge about the Lord a year ago, he calmed the storm. He calmed the storm, and then he taught them. But here, the wind's still blowing, the rain's still falling, the lightning's still flashing, the waves still crashing, their boat's still sinking. But he's communing with them. Well, he's teaching them. He's drawing them. He's connecting with them. And I like the fact that Simon Peter started to get it. Look at verse number 28. Verse 28. Peter answered him and said, Lord, if it be thou, bid me come unto thee on the water. We've heard so much preaching on this. It's one of those step out by faith, step out by faith. And I'm all for stepping out of the boat by faith. But it's not just so Peter could wander around on the water anywhere he wanted to. It wasn't a step of faith so I can do my own thing and I can have a show of success and I can have a display of my dominance over the wave. No, it wasn't about just stepping out of the boat. It was about drawing closer to the Lord Jesus Christ, even in the storms. It's about having a closer connection with the Lord Jesus Christ. Bid me come unto thee. It's not about Jacob, Israel, being blessed as much as it's about Jacob, Israel, being close, a close communion. And if it takes God to cripple his thigh and to touch his thigh and to touch the hollow of his thigh, so for the rest of his life, Jacob would be limping, leaning on the Lord. Hey, bring on the crippling of the thigh. Boy, if that's what it takes. Boy, I want to be closer to the goals, not success. The goal has always been God. And Christ, boy, he wouldn't leave his kids. Christ wanted to be close to his kids in the crisis. He was willing to walk on water to get there. And now the Christian, Simon Peter, boy, he's getting it. He's getting it. Boy, while the wind's still blowing, the rain's still falling, the lightning's still flashing, the waves still crashing, the boat's still sinking. Boy, Simon Peter, boy, even in the middle of the storm, it hasn't been calmed yet. It hasn't been corrected yet, but Simon Peter is going to draw closer to the Lord. 29, and he said, come, bid me come unto thee, come unto thee. Boy, I want a closer relationship with the Lord Jesus Christ. I want to have a closer connection, communion with the Lord Jesus Christ. 29, and he said, come. And when Peter was come down out of the ship, he walked on the water to go to Jesus. If we'd learn to reach for his hand and rest in his presence, as much as we wrestle against the storms and we rely on our flesh, If we would learn to reach for his hand and rest in his presence, as much as we try to wrestle against the storms and try to correct those storms and rely on the flesh during it, boy, if we would just have that closer communion with the Lord. By the way, look at 30. But when he saw the wind boisterous, But he got his eyes off it. Whether you're putting your eyes on your success or whether you're putting your eyes on the storms, either way, you're taking your eyes off the Lord Jesus Christ. Moses endured as seeing him who was invisible. We should be looking unto Jesus, considering him that endured such contradiction of sinners against himself, lest thou be wearied and faint in your own mind. And when he saw the wind, look at it, 30. When he saw the wind boisterous, he was afraid, and beginning to sink, he cried, saying, Lord, save me. And immediately Jesus stretched forth his hand and caught him. He stretched forth his hand and caught him. You talk about a strong hand. The Lord Jesus Christ. Now, church historians say that Peter's nickname was the giant. You remember he was outrun to the tomb by John. John outran him, and Peter kind of lumbering along, just a big giant guy. And here he is, this giant now is waterlogged. And the Lord Jesus Christ, with one hand, grabbed him and lifted him. Boy, you talk about a strong hand. By the way, he also had a very soothing hand. Remember when they brought little children unto him that he might touch them? They had a calmness with him, and he touched him. Not just a strong hand, but a soothing hand. How about a sensitive hand? Remember when that man that was full of leprosy, there was no part of his body that wasn't oozing or sores and leprous. And the Lord, boy, not just a strong hand and a soothing hand, but also a sensitive hand as he reached out and touched that leper. How about a supernatural hand? They were astonished that so many mighty works were done by his hands. And of course, a saving hand. Boy, the saving hand that were stretched out over Jerusalem. Oh, Jerusalem, Jerusalem, how oft would I have gathered thee as a hen gathers her brood and you would not. Boy, a saving hand that stretched out so far, it was nailed to the cross for our sins. Not to mention the secure hand that we talked about yesterday, where no man is able to pluck them out of my hand. No man is able to pluck them out of my Father's hand. I will uphold thee with the right hand of my righteousness. Listen, whether he ever calms the storm or not, for Peter, what a miracle. What a miracle. I'm talking about, yes, the wind's still blowing, and yes, the rain's still falling, and yes, the lightning's still flashing, and yes, the waves are still crashing, and the boat's still sinking, but Simon Peter right now is walking hand in hand with the Lord Jesus Christ, with a close communion, with drawing nigh to the Lord Jesus Christ. We need to let the pain push us closer to the Lord. We need to let our hurt draw us closer to the presence of the Lord Jesus Christ. Let the wind blow. Let the lightning flash. Let the rain fall. Let the waves crash. Let the boat sink. But I want to make sure that I'm walking closely, that Christ might be magnified in my body, whether by life or by death. I think Charles Spurgeon was the one that said, I've learned to kiss the waves that toss me onto the rock of ages. Boy, I've learned to kiss the waves that toss me onto. I guess it boils down to, what do you value most, a closer communion with Christ or just a comfortable life? What's it boil down to most, you value most, a deeper relationship with the Lord or simply just a higher paying job? What do you value most, a greater walk with God or a more pleasurable existence? We saw the crisis from outside and inside. Unfortunately, the Christ in, he sent them, put them, led them. He's praying for them. Now he's drawing closer to them. But then the calming of the storm, it doesn't matter what the weather conditions are. We can have a calmness on the inside. Verse number 32. And when they were coming to the ship, all this was happening in the middle of the storm. And when they were coming to the ship, the wind ceased. You see, our contentment, our calmness, has nothing to do with weather that's changing. It has everything to do with our Savior, who never changes. He's the same yesterday, today, and forever. If you're a child of God, boy, he's holding you in his hand, those sensitive, soothing, supernatural, saving, secure, strong hands. Look at verse number 33, and we're done. Then they that were in the ship came and worshipped him, saying, "Of a truth, thou art the Son of God."
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5: Growing up in East Tennessee, I remember hearing about those snake-handling churches just on the other side of Jellico Mountain in Kentucky. I was probably 16, 17 years of age, and so we went to this particular little masonry block building painted, washed white, and it's just a simple country building between two hills in Kentucky, and the service would start, and the people would begin singing, and this was a charismatic church. They'd get up, and they'd kind of start walking around, dancing around, and wasn't long after that that one of the men walked up on this little platform, and there's a little room behind the platform. He'd go in there, and he came out, and he had this big rattlesnake around his neck. I was so impressed with it. We're going to try it this morning. Let's see how it goes. No, I'm just kidding. So he's out walking around with that rattlesnake around his neck, and he'd hold it. And not long after that, a little granny would go in there, and she would get a snake, and she'd grab that snake, and they'd all stay right in front. And they kept it all in that area. It was never in the back. Before long, there was about five or six people carrying snakes around. They're all singing. I remember one lady held that snake up in her face and was singing "Victory in Jesus" as loud as she could to it. And I'm thinking to myself, "You are crazy." That's all I can say. Now, I left that place not impressed, because they say if you're spiritual and you have faith, you can handle snakes. I have enough faith not to handle a snake. Can I have an amen? But the reason I was not impressed was I found out that when they would go back in that room, they had a couple of refrigerators that they kept those snakes in. And if you know anything about reptiles, anytime a reptile gets cold, it becomes sluggish. It becomes slow. They're easy to handle. Now, make no mistake, I'm not handling a cold snake or a hot snake. Amen? But if your goal is to demonstrate faith, wouldn't it be more logical to pick up a red-hot rattlesnake who's mad as can be? Don't put it in the refrigerator and cool it off and make it where it's easy to manage. Well, I say all that to say this, because the snake that Moses was about to pick up was as hot and mad as possible. This particular snake most likely was a cobra. You might write in your notes that the cobra was the symbol of Pharaoh in Egypt. The significance of this is important, because what God is teaching Moses is this. You see what you have in your hand? The shepherd's rod, you cast it on the ground. This is your past. This is what you've learned while you've been here in Midian. You place it on the ground. And then when it becomes a snake, he says, you go pick it back up. And don't pick it up in your own power. Pick it up in that which is unnatural, that which is uncomfortable, that which doesn't even seem safe. You pick that up by the tail, and you'll see my power revealed again. And what he was saying was this, is that Moses, I've trained you on the backside of the desert, and you've learned how to shepherd people. You've learned how to shepherd sheep. I've given you the shepherd's staff, but now my power can use that. You pick it up by the tail, and that serpent, that role that you've had in Egypt will now become my power, my strength. You can confront Egypt, but you do it in the right way. You do it from me. God comes to him and he answers the questions of his insecurity and his ignorance, and he answers the question of inadequacy. But I want you to notice he also answers the question of inability. Notice what happens in verse number 10. Moses begins to complain. He says, listen, I understand who I am, and you're going to be with me. And I understand who you are. You are the I am, the self-existent one. And I understand I'm inadequate, but if I give you my rod, you'll use your power for me to be able to be used of you. But listen, here's the thing that really is the deal breaker for me, God. He says in verse number 10, I'm not eloquent. Neither heretofore nor since thou hast spoken unto thy servant, but I am slow of speech and slow

0: Notice how he answers the question. Number one, he declares his sovereignty. Who hath made man's mouth? Who has made the dumb, the deaf, the seeing, and the blind? Have not I, notice this, the Lord. It is God who made every stuttering and stammering tongue. Did you know some of the greatest leaders had speech impediments? Winston Churchill would often practice his speeches over and over again because there were certain words he just could not say. You know who James Earl Jones is, don't you?
1: Darth Vader. Luke, I'm your father.
0: Did you know he stutters? He was raised in the backwoods of the South and never had training, but he became a classical actor because he recognized that it required that he have some level of use of his voice, the beautiful bass voice that he had. And through that, he overcame the stuttering. And some of us are here, we have some things that we would call like a disability. Others are more severe than others. But all of us have a little something that holds us back. And what we need to do is not focus on what we lack in ability, but focus on the God who made us the way we are. I've heard some preachers who have preached who could not speak a straight sentence, but they were used powerfully. You may know the name David Ring. And he would get up and he would say, I have cerebral palsy, what's your problem? Sometimes God uses people in their unique ways. And he surprises Moses and he says, I've made your mouth and I'm going to use you the way that you are. I'm going to prepare you to be used to fulfill my plan in your life. Notice not only did he declare his sovereignty, but he promised his strength. Look at verse 12 again. Now therefore go, and I will be with thy mouth. It's the same promise that he gave in chapter 3. I will be with thee. But now it becomes even more pertinent and even more clear. I'm not just going to be with you in presence. I'm going to be with you in power. I will be your mouth. You see, the answer was never about Moses. It's always about God. And the interesting thing is that the man who said, I am not eloquent, is the one who delivered the book of Deuteronomy. Do you recognize the book of Deuteronomy was a public message that was recorded? That over and over again, when Moses would stand and speak, they would write the words that he was preaching to the nation as he was exhorting and challenging God's people. The man who doubted his ability to preach became the one who was the greatest communicator of the Old Testament. What changed? God didn't suddenly give Moses a new personality. He didn't remove every insecurity. What changed was this, that after 40 years in Midian in the backside of the desert, God was revealing to Moses that it was his strength that was more important, God's strength that was more important than his weakness. That's what Paul learned. He had a thorn in his flesh. Prayed God remove it so I can be a better servant for you. And God said, I'm not going to remove that, but I'm going to give you grace. And I'm going to give you grace because you're learning a lesson that my strength is made perfect in your, say it with me, weakness. What disqualifies you in your mind? What weakness do you have in your life that you think God can't use you? Maybe it's your age. Maybe you're 80 years of age. Listen, Moses is a promissory note for us that he's not finished with us, that when we reach that age. Maybe it's your past. Maybe you've done some time in jail. Maybe you've robbed someone. Maybe you have something in your past you don't want anyone to know about. Maybe it's your lack of experience. You don't feel qualified. Or maybe it's some hidden fear that no one knows about. And just like Moses, we spend our lives believing those lies. We spend our lives believing that everything that is against us prevents us from doing what God's called us to do. But the issue was never about whether Moses was enough. The issue was, is God enough? And the same is true for you. God doesn't call us because of our ability. He calls us because of his sufficiency. I end this morning noticing this. Did you notice that God never chided Moses for his questions? When Moses said, who am I? God didn't say, well, you worthless, no good for nothing. Don't you know who you are? When he said, what is your name? He didn't say, well, why don't you have a degree in theology and understand who I am? When God asked him the question,

0: and what's in your hand. He didn't chide him and say, what are you holding on to that for? When he said, I'm not eloquent, he just asked the question gracefully, who's made your mouth? I dare say that if there's any point of Scripture that we can identify with Moses most closely, it's in chapter 3 and 4, because all of us at one time or another have questions in our minds. Those questions that intimidate us, those doubts that threaten us, those fears that frustrate us. But listen to me, if you've got questions about how God can use you and how God's going to use you and what God's doing in your life, you're in good company. Abraham asked God questions, and David asked God questions, and Jeremiah asked endless questions, and Moses here asked questions. The issue is not whether we have questions. The issue is, are we willing to accept God's answers? The questions about our decisions we need to make and the burdens that we bear and the future that we're concerned about. Questions about relationships and direction in life. There's nothing wrong with bringing those questions to God. But the ultimate question is this: are you willing to accept his answer? Moses did. Chapter 4, verse 20, and Moses took his wife and his sons, and he returned to the land of Egypt. What excuses are you offering for what God's calling you to do? Father, I pray that in our insecurity, in our ignorance, in our inadequacy, in our inability, that we take our eyes off of ourselves and we look at you, the one who is all sufficient. I pray you'll help answer the questions that are burdening our heart, concerning us, holding us back. And may we trust you with what's in our hand, that you can use it in your power, in your way.
1: As we close today, perhaps you find yourself with questions of your own. Questions about God's direction, his timing, or your ability to do what he is calling you to do. If so, remember the lesson of the burning bush. God's answers are always greater than our questions. Moses focused on his weaknesses, his past, and his limitations. God continually directed his attention back to his presence, his power, and his promises. The same God who met Moses in the wilderness is still faithful today. He has not changed, and he is more than enough for whatever he calls you to face. 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

0: This is Rejoice Pulpit. It's time for a message from the former pastor of Campus Church, Dennis McBride.
1: Exodus 28, wisdom. What is wisdom? We want to go back to the first time the word is used in the Bible, look at the setting, understand what it means. Verse 3, chapter 28, book of Exodus. Thou shalt speak unto all that are wise-hearted, whom I have filled with the spirit of wisdom. First time the word is used. That they may make Aaron's garments to consecrate him, that he may minister unto me in the priest's office. Look at verses 5 and 6. And they shall take gold and blue and purple and scarlet and fine linen. And they shall make the ephod of gold, of blue, and of purple, of scarlet, and fine twined linen with cunning work. Wisdom and its original appearance in the Word of God means an artisan who just knows exactly what to do. Last thread, last paintbrush, last stroke of the clay to finish the sculpture. It's that last little something. They just know what to do and when to do it to make the work perfect. It's cunning. It's wisdom. And God wants us to have it. God wants us to know it. He wants us to be the kind of people that know how to do the right thing at the right time, that we might honor him, that our lives might be blessed, and that our testimony might be a shining thing in this very dark world we live in. And there would be a difference, a definite, noticeable difference between us and those that do not know Christ and do not walk in wisdom. Join me in Proverbs chapter 1. Proverbs chapter 1. And as you're turning, I'm going to begin reading verse 20 of Proverbs 1. Wisdom crieth without. She uttereth her voice in the streets. She crieth in the chief place concourse, in the openings of the gates. In the city she uttereth her words, saying, how long, ye simple ones, will ye love simplicity? And the scorners delight in their scorning, and fools hate knowledge. Turn you at my reproof. Behold, I will pour out my spirit unto you. I will make known my words unto you. We read those words, and I know if you're like myself, you read them and you think in your mind, that's a definite separation between those of us that know Christ and those that do not. After all, my goodness, we are not the simple ones. We are not the scorners. We are not the fools that hate knowledge. That must be someone else. But James says, talking to God's people, if any man lack wisdom, let him ask. We read those words and we mistakenly believe that's really somebody else he's talking about. But we can be the people, God's people can be the people that are simple ones. And we can scorn wisdom. And we can turn our back on the things that God wants us to know. And we can turn aside and not give God attention and let him teach us and let our hearts be full of wisdom and let his spirit remake us into something more like his son. If we're not careful, these words are about us. I want you to notice several things about wisdom that's offered to men. Notice where it's offered, verses 20 and 21. Where does it cry? It cries without. It's out there. It's everywhere. It uttereth her voice in the streets. That's where everybody is. She cries in the chief place of concourse. That's the thoroughfares of the city, concourse, the roads, the big main roads. She's not hidden. She's out there in the middle of things. She's at the opening of the gates. Now, most cities were built with a main gate, and right inside that gate, a fairly open area, which was the open market. And people could come from all around and display their goods and do business in that open place by the gates. Wisdom is where we are. She's out there in the open area. She's on the main road. She's at the mall where everybody goes to shop. The point that the Lord is making to us is this. I didn't hide it from you. I didn't take wisdom and stick it under a rock. And only those that search diligently enough can find it. Only those that are up long hours will ever be able to locate it. God says exactly the opposite. I have put wisdom where every man can find it. I've put it out there where every man can hear it. And I've done nothing to hide it or keep it from you. Solomon is telling us very clearly, look, listen, observe. Wisdom is there. Psalm 111 says, the fear of the Lord is the beginning of wisdom. Fear meaning a reverence of God. Job 28:28 said this, unto man he said, God speaking, behold, the fear of the Lord, that is wisdom, and to depart from evil is understanding. Here's my point. If the fear of the Lord is the beginning, if the fear of the Lord is where it starts, if reverence of God is our beginning point for wisdom, if we don't have wisdom, what we lacked was that beginning point. We didn't come to the place where we had tremendous reverence for God. We haven't come to the place yet where we fear ourselves, where we question ourselves, where we doubt ourselves enough to seek wisdom. We haven't sought it because we in our hearts really don't think we need it. We're fine. We can make decisions. We've got this thing. It's fear that creates a need for wisdom. Are you afraid of you? Do you fear you? It says the fear of the Lord. Reverence of God, knowing that He's on the throne, He's in charge, His decisions are best. That's automatically going to bring you to the place where you question you and you fear you. And you don't trust your decisions. The reason we don't seek wisdom like we should is because we trust ourselves too much. But God didn't hide wisdom from us. It's out there. Notice to whom He pleads. He pleads to, as we said, the simple and the scorner and the fool. Wisdom pleads for the thoughtless to stop and pay attention. Verse 22, the simple. The simple are those that are silly and are easily seduced. Now, I don't mean to be unkind, and I don't mean to be attacking, and I hope you won't sense any kind of a spirit like that in my heart, because it's not there. But simple and easily seduced really is a picture of far too many of God's people. We travel after the world. We go after the world. We like what the world likes. Something new comes out, we have to have it. We run after them like they are our Pied Piper. Too many of us are truly silly and easily seduced. We're scorners. We turn away. We hear the truth, but it doesn't mean anything to us. And we scorn it by just ignoring it and walking away from it. A fool is a man who lives his life as though God does not exist. And a man who does not seek wisdom is that man. These people cannot be bothered by wisdom. If you give them money, they will waste it. If you hire them, you'll wish you had not. If you offer them education, they will refuse to learn. Look at verse 23. Turn you at my reproof. Turning implies a spiritual experience. I'm coming to a point, I realize I'm wrong, I turn from that direction, and I turn to another direction. Turn you at my reproof. Listen to me, pay attention, observe the right way, turn from your way to my way. And He's calling and pleading with those people. Paul calls the Holy Spirit in Ephesians 1:17, the Spirit of wisdom. And the Spirit of God works on our heart to turn. True wisdom has a spiritual quality to it. It turns from this world to God. When confronted in our own life or outside by relativism, materialism, humanism, questioning God's word, true wisdom discards all that and does not keep company with it. It turns from it and continually turns to God. Only the scorners, only the simple, only the fools refuse to turn to wisdom. Wisdom is not only offered to man, and God not only asks us to turn to Him and seek it, but wisdom in this passage is offended by man. Look at verses 24 and 25. Because I have called and you refused, I've stretched out my hand and no man regarded. But ye have said it not all my counsel and would none of my reproof. And I do believe God's talking to us. Do you sense a silence? I do. Between verses 23 and 24. Verse 23, I pour out my spirit unto you, I will make known my words unto you. Just turn. And it's almost like God hesitated and waited. There's a silence there, as if He's waiting for a response. Will you? Will you turn? And because nothing happened, verse 24 begins, because I have called and you refused, I've stretched out my hand and no man regarded. Wisdom stands with outstretched hand while the masses walk by totally disinterested. Our lives are brief and hurried journeys from the womb to the grave, and we need wisdom desperately. Apart from divine wisdom, we have a hard time answering questions that plague us every day. And foolish answers to those questions are in abundance in this world. Yet wisdom stands and calls and is disregarded. In verse 25, he uses the word counsel. That's his advice. What is it God's advice to us? Don't go that way. You have a problem. Turn left, not right there. Go this way, not that way. Don't think that way. Think this way. Don't believe that. Believe this. Don't be offended by that. You shouldn't be offended by that. Don't let that bother you. Don't let a root of bitterness grow up and well up in you. And He's constantly giving us advice on what we ought to do. But that counsel is disregarded. Then He says reproof, also in verse 25. We do something. He says, now don't do that. Go back and do this. Stop thinking that way. Stop doing that. Go back where you were supposed to be. Drop that in your life. Confess that sin. And He reproves us constantly, yet that is disregarded. That is cast away in our life. Wisdom came to Cain, and he turned it away. Wisdom offered Cain the opportunity to acknowledge his actions as unacceptable. Wisdom came to him and said, "Why are you like this?" He's trying to give him counsel. Why is your countenance fallen? Just do the right thing. Bring me that I ask for, and all will be well. But in anger, he walked away from it, killed his brother, walked out of the presence of God, and that civilization met its inevitable end at the flood. We cannot defy wisdom with impunity. The consequences may be delayed for a time, but there will be consequences. It's a fearful thing to disregard the outstretched hand of wisdom. But we do every day. Look at God's reaction, verse 26. I also will laugh at your calamity. I will mock when your fear cometh. When your fear cometh as desolation, your destruction cometh as a whirlwind, when distress and anguish cometh upon you, then shall they call upon me, but I will not answer. They shall seek me early, but they shall not find me. God says He'll laugh and mock. Now, I believe in a loving God. I believe He cares for us. I believe giving His Son at Calvary is ample evidence of that. I do not believe the laughter that's listed here is a laughter of glee at your destruction, is a laughter of pleasure when you fall because of lack of wisdom in your life. I think it's a laughter of almost disbelief. If you've raised children, you know this about children. The one thing they want to do is the thing you tell them they can't. Our children, we used to tell our children, don't touch that, it's hot. Don't touch that, it's hot. No. Don't touch that, it's hot. Walk away. Leave the room. Look back. What's the child doing? Getting closer and closer to the heat. Whatever is denied is the one thing they want to do. And if they do something, you've told them over and over again, don't do that. We laugh with almost disbelief. It's like, I told you not to touch that. Did I not tell you? I thought I told you not to touch that. You know, my wife and I sometimes laugh at the crazy things our kids did after having told them over and over again, don't do that. It's like, And I think that's how God approaches us. Don't do this, do this, go this way, don't go that way. Listen to me. And then we go our own way. It's like God saying, I told you. Calamity. Sudden collapse of security. Calamity happens in people's lives. Verse 27 says, fear comes as desolation, implying a tempest, a storm in your life. It comes suddenly and it comes violently. Lot learned nothing when he was kidnapped. He went right back to Sodom. In one night, he lost his family and his fortune, wound up drunk and dishonored. Verse 27, the word distress is used. It's anguish, anguish. Lot came to himself in a cave. He could hear his daughters whispering to each other, and he nursed a secret shame. He thought of his older children that died in Sodom. He thought of his wife who perished, and anguish filled his heart. A very different emotion than when he looked out at the well-watered plains and said, I think I'll go there. What happened to him? Calamity came, desolation came, a tempest came, anguish came. Verse 27 says destruction's coming, not just any old kind of destruction. Destruction is a whirlwind. It's a tornado. A tornado is a violent, fast, short-lived event that leaves tremendous destruction behind it. They shall seek me early. The end result of disregarding wisdom is desperation. We didn't listen, we didn't listen, we didn't listen, we didn't listen, we didn't seek, we didn't want it, we disregarded it. He held his hand out, we said no. We'll go our own way, we'll do our own thing, we've got this. And then it comes, the desolation, the distress, the anguish, the whirlwind. Now we seek his face. Now we run to him. Now we say, oh God, I need you. I have to have you. I'm in a mess. If you don't do something about this mess, I'm going under. Now we run to him. Early. Now we see the need. Before, when we slept and disregarded wisdom because we didn't fear ourselves and we didn't fear our own decision making, we just pulled the covers up and snuggled in. Now we seek him early when the desolation comes. Wisdom gives us two reasons why the time will come when we might not be able to gain the wisdom that we needed. Verse 29. They that hated knowledge and did not choose the fear of the Lord, hated not loved. Now I want you to notice that not loving and the choice are tied together. And there's our problem in life. The reason we don't love wisdom like we should is because we don't make the choice, and we don't make the choice because we, even in our hearts, regenerated, cleansed, redeemed by the Lamb, even God's people sometimes don't want to be held accountable to God. We do not love seeking his wisdom because it even chafes sometimes our own hearts that we are completely accountable unto him. The choice is part of the hatred. Not loved. It doesn't mean we abused wisdom. It doesn't mean that we went through our Bible and just put X's on verses that spoke to our heart. It means not loved. You don't have to beat your wife. You don't have to physically or emotionally abuse your wife. You don't have to scream and holler at your wife. You just ignore your wife, and her heart will die. It wasn't loved. People detest wisdom because wisdom cannot be separated from the fear of God. And we don't want to fear God in our heart. We don't want to lay ourselves before Him and beg Him for His mercy and ask Him for His wisdom and tell Him we are but children and don't know how to go out and come in. Verse 30, another reason. They would none of my counsel. They despised all my reproof. He was scorned. Wisdom's patience is great, but not endless. When wisdom is despised, she does an unusual thing. See, wisdom doesn't punish you. Wisdom is a wonderful thing. Wisdom is there from God for us to learn, to glean from, to be able to do the right thing at the right time. Wisdom doesn't punish you. Wisdom doesn't beat you over the head when you ignore wisdom. Wisdom scorned and wisdom is despised and wisdom was hated. God doesn't have to do that. When we scorn wisdom and we don't seek wisdom and we trust ourselves instead of trusting Him, all God has to do is just let us go our way. We will take care of the destruction ourselves. Samson, his hair was the symbol of his special anointing of the Holy Spirit and his power and his special place in God's economy. He let Delilah talk him out of his secret. He was shorn of his locks. He was blinded, and he ground corn like an ox. What was his folly? He ignored wisdom. Wisdom just simply let him go his own way. What did he say to his daddy? She pleaseth me. Well, go get her for me. All wisdom did was allow Samson to just do what Samson wanted to do. And the destruction was taken care of. He didn't choose to fear the Lord. God doesn't have to turn against you for destruction to find you. He just leaves you to your own wisdom. You'll take care of the rest. Look at the result. Verse 31. Therefore shall they eat of the fruit of their own way and be filled with their own devices. There is a reaping involved here. They're going to eat of the fruit of their own way. God didn't say they're going to reap of my wrath. They're going to reap of my jealousy. They're going to feel my hand upon. No, they're going to eat of the fruit of their own way. Devices means purposes. Whatever you had purposed to do, God's going to just let you reap that. You didn't seek His purposes. You didn't seek His wisdom. You didn't seek His direction. You didn't hunger after the things of God. You felt like you could handle it yourself. Well, fine, go ahead. I'm going to let you eat the fruit of those decisions. Israel was told, let the land rest 1 year every 7 years, called the Sabbath of the land. It was a wonderful idea. You let the land rest, and you can dedicate that year to growing closer to the Lord. You can have a spiritual Sabbath. You can spend the year, rather than working in the field, you can spend the year on your knees and worshiping God and growing spiritually and spending some time with your family. What a wonderful idea that God had for His people. How many of you, come on, be honest, would like to take 1 year off every seven? Some of you like to take 1 day off every seven, wouldn't you? But they didn't do it. It was a good idea for them, good idea for the land. But they had other ideas. They got greedy. They didn't feel that God's wisdom was right for them. So they just went ahead and planted for 490 years. And the Word of God tells us clearly in 2 Chronicles that that is why they were taken into the Babylonian captivity. God said, I'm going to take you away for 70 years. I'm going to give the land the rest. You wouldn't give it. They just simply reaped of their own purposes. Verse 32 discusses some retribution. For the turning away of the simple shall slay them, and the prosperity of fools shall destroy them. Prosperity means security, but it also means false security. So what destroys us? Our own sense of false security. I'm fine. I can do this. I can make this decision. I don't need to seek. I don't need to fall on my face and ask God which way I should turn. I have this sense of prosperity, this sense of false security. But what did God say about it? It will destroy them. People go on their own merry way. We go on our own merry way, ignoring wisdom, living our life any way we want to live it. And where do we end up? Having done things our way, divorced, somehow dependent upon chemicals, trapped in immorality, miserable, used up, confused, and broken. But it's the fruit of our own way. It doesn't have to be that way. Verse 33 says, there's another way. There's a different path. But whoso hearkeneth unto me shall dwell safely and shall be quiet from fear of evil. The word evil implies both the deed and the consequences. When we seek God and we get in this book and we love wisdom and we love His word and His law is precious and we delight in it and we need it and we know we need it, God says this, you can be quiet and you don't have to live in fear of doing the wrong thing and facing the consequences of that thing. I will lead you if you will follow me. Seek wisdom. Noah lived in a vile society ripe for judgment, but Noah was moved with fear and built an ark, and his family came out safely. I realize it's 7:51, but I need to show you this. Would you turn to Jeremiah chapter 42? Jeremiah chapter 42. The Chaldean governor has just been assassinated. God's people, in fear of retaliation from the Chaldean king, have decided they're going to flee to Egypt. All the people, chapter 42 says, from the least to the greatest, come to Jeremiah and ask him a question. Look at verse 2, chapter 42, Jeremiah. And said to Jeremiah the prophet, lest we beseech thee, our supplication be accepted before thee, and pray for us unto the Lord thy God, even for all this remnant. Verse 3, that the Lord thy God may show us the way wherein we may walk and the thing that we may do. They're seeking God's wisdom. Then Jeremiah the prophet said unto them, I've heard you. Behold, I will pray unto the Lord your God according to your words, and it shall come to pass that whatsoever thing the Lord shall answer you, I will declare it unto you. I will keep nothing back from you. Then they said to Jeremiah, the Lord be a true and faithful witness between us, if we do not even according to all things for the which the Lord thy God shall send thee to us. Whether it be good or whether it be evil, we will obey the voice of the Lord our God to whom we send thee, that it may be well with us when we obey the voice of the Lord our God. Sounds pretty good. Look at verse 9. 10 days later, he comes back with an answer. Said unto them, thus saith the Lord, the God of Israel, unto whom ye sent me to present your supplication before him. If ye will still abide in this land, then will I build you and not pull you down. I will plant you and not pluck you up, for I repent me of the evil that I've done unto you. Be not afraid of the king of Babylon, of whom ye are afraid. Be not afraid of him, saith the Lord, for I am with you to save you and to deliver you from his hand. And I will show mercies unto you, that he may have mercy upon you and cause you to return to your own land. But if ye say, we will not dwell in this land, neither obey the voice of the Lord your God, saying no, but we will go into the land of Egypt, where we shall see no war, nor hear the sound of trumpet, nor have hunger or bread, and there we will dwell. Now therefore hear the word of the Lord, ye remnant. Thus saith the Lord of hosts, the God of Israel, if ye wholly set your faces to enter into Egypt and go to sojourn there, then it will come to pass that the sword which ye feared shall overtake you there in the land of Egypt, and the famine whereof ye were afraid shall follow close after you there in Egypt, and there ye shall die. Find out what God would have us do. We will do anything God says do. Good, bad, doesn't matter. You go ask him, we're going to do exactly what God says do. What's the answer? Very clear. Don't move. Stay where you are. Don't fear him. I will take care of you here. If you go to Egypt, all those things you're afraid of will track you down and find you, and they'll become a reality in your life. Trust me, stay put. Everything's going to be fine. Look at chapter 43, verse 2. Then spake Azariah the son of Hoshaiah, and Johanan the son of Kareah, and all the proud men, saying unto Jeremiah, thou speakest falsely. The Lord our God hath not sent thee to say, go not into Egypt to sojourn there. But Barak the son of Neriah setteth thee on against us, for deliver us in the hand of the Chaldeans, that they might put us to death and carry us away captives. So Johanan the son of Kareah, and all the captains of the forces, and all the people, obeyed not the voice of the Lord to dwell in the land of Judah. I fear we are too often just like these people. God, I love you. God, I'll trust you. God, I'll do what you want me to do. I'll walk where you want me to walk. I'll turn right when you say right. I'll turn left when you say left, because I am going to be in this book and I'm going to follow your word. We will surely do whatever your word is. And then God gives us his word and we say, well, I don't know about that. God will leave you to your own devices unless you seek wisdom. Do we? Are we? Or do we just live our life and assume, because we're Christians, that whatever it is that we want to do and wherever it is that we want to go and whatever decision we feel like making is obviously God's decision as well? Or do we fear ourselves? Do we distrust ourselves with enough passion to fear and seek God's wisdom? Heavenly Father, we ask you.
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2: Jeremiah 29 is where we'll be, so if you'll open your Bibles and take them to this formative passage in Scripture in the book of Jeremiah, chapter 29. It was an average day on our church property, just 2 miles to the east of the school here. We've got a shed up on our hill, and in the shed we have a bunch of our equipment that we use to maintain the property. The mowers, the weed whackers, the chainsaws, and that sort of thing. And to get into the shed, it's a small garage door that you lift up. We got to have a normal door on the side, but it's a small garage door that you lift up, and then you go inside and you can pull the tractors out and you can start mowing the property. It was an average Saturday, nothing special about the day, and there I was getting ready to do some mowing. And so I took out my keys and I was heading up to the shed. And on the key ring, I had the church keys, my car keys, my house keys, and the shed keys. So all the keys that I would need for life were right there on my key ring. And so as I was walking to the shed, I was looking at my phone to see if there was anything going on before I started mowing, see any text messages I needed to respond to or emails. And so I had the phone in one hand, I had my keys in the other. And so I'm walking up to the shed, and in order to get into the shed, there's a lock. You insert your key, and you turn the key, turn the handle, and then pull up on the shed door. It's rather simple to do. It's easy, but it does take a little bit of, you know, coordination. Turn the key, turn the knob, and then pull up. And so I have my key in one hand. I have my phone in the other. And so I kind of, you know, make it to where, you know, when you're busy doing things, you don't think through everything you're doing, but I'm there. And I turn the key, and I go to put my hand on the handle to turn the handle with my phone in my hand. I'm going to take a couple fingers and turn the handle and then pull up. And as I drop down to turn the handle, I've already turned the key. I'm going to turn the handle, and I look down, and at the base on the concrete slab that extends from the inside of the shed to the outside of the shed, on the concrete slab, there sleeping was a snake. Now, I am not a friend of snakes. Snakes are not a friend of mine. It doesn't matter how poisonous they are. To me, a snake is deadly not because of its poison, Snakes are deadly because of the heart attack they give to the person that is unnaturally fearful of them. And so there's a snake, and it's laying. I didn't see it. I'm too busy looking on my phone, seeing if I need to answer things. The day is going as normal. The snake didn't make any noises. It didn't cough to tell me it was there. It didn't say, hey, you know, to let me know it existed there. It didn't rattle, thankfully, to let me know that it was there, nor did it hiss or anything. It just laid there, and it was sleeping, and I don't know who was startled more. Well, I do know. I'll tell you in a moment who was startled more, me or the snake. And so there I am. As I put my hand down, I see this, and it's a long snake. It's not just a little baby one. It's a lengthy snake that I should have seen. And so I didn't have time to respond to it because my body goes into survivor mode. And I am not exaggerating when I say the next thing that I remember was I was standing 20 feet away from the shed. I don't know how I got there, but I was standing there. And I recall, as I go back over this time in my mind, I don't recall how I got there. I recall getting there because I'm looking now, and there's the snake. Next to the snake in the door of the shed is the key ring. I look at my hand and I've got a cut on my finger. It didn't cut my finger off, mind you, but I have a cut on my finger. I don't know how it got there. I do, but I don't remember how it got. I wasn't feeling pain. And then on the ground next to the snake is my cell phone. And so I'm sitting there contemplating, what do I do? I can't go home. I don't have keys to the house. I can't get into the car. The keys to the car are there on the shed door. I can't get into the church. The keys to the church are in the shed door. And I'm not about to go to somebody's house saying, excuse me, can you call the police? Because to go through the story would be not a very manly thing to do. So there it is. My keys are dangling there. And now my phone is being held hostage by the same snake. And the snake looks at me and smiles. Now, I know it smiles because a little tongue was going out as if it's sticking its tongue out at me. And so now I'm stuck. What do I do? And so I sit there and wait for the snake to move. Who's gonna budge? It's like playing chicken. Who's gonna budge first? And so the snake is startled a little bit, but not too much. And then as I'm sitting there watching and I'm thinking to myself, how silly is this? But I couldn't tell you what kind of snake it was. I'm now 20 feet away. Now, some of you probably could tell what it was, but I couldn't just by looking at it from that distance. Again, I was right there in front of it and it didn't do anything to me. And so I know I caught it napping, but I couldn't tell you what kind of snake it was. And so I'm looking back 20 feet now looking at the snake. And so as I'm trying to build up courage to get closer to it, the necks on the back of my hair, the hairs on the back of my neck are standing straight up. As I'm getting closer to the snake, I feel like a cat that's been startled, you know? And as I'm getting closer to the snake, I'm thinking, what happens if it comes after me? Will I run? And my body's saying yes. And we're not going to ask you where. We're just going to go. And so as I'm getting closer to the snake, I'm trying to figure out what are the designs. I know to look at the design on a snake. You first look at the head to see if it's got that pointed head. But there are snakes that purposely look like poisonous snakes because they will form their heads into like a diamond type of coned shape. There's a Michigan bullnose snake that does that. We have that on our property as well. You think that's a dangerous property. I've only seen 3 snakes in the past 20 years, so it's fine. But those 3 snakes, I know exactly what they are now. I look them up. And one of the snakes we have on our property was, I think it's called a Michigan bullnose snake. And that snake, when it feels threatened, will flatten its head like a viper does. Now, to me, that says, stay away. To me, it doesn't say, I know what you are. You're just fooling me. But when I first saw it, I thought, it's poisonous for sure. Look at his head. The next thing you look at is the design on the snake. But we know how designs are on snakes. I mean, you can look at a snake and it can have a diamond-like pattern and not be a diamondback. You can have a snake that can have a yellow and a red and a black in a certain pattern, and it's fine. But you can have another snake that's got a different sort of pattern of yellow, black, and red, and it's not fine. And so, but looking at the snake, I'm just thinking to myself, all snakes are bad, all snakes are wicked, all snakes are the result of the fall, and so all snakes need to be completely eradicated from the earth. And so I'm sitting there looking at the snake, and I don't know what it is. Now, I got my best. I did my best. When the snake began to move away, I watched where it went to see if it had any other friends that had come to join the group there. And so as the snake began to slither away, I was able to go pick up my phone, and very hesitantly I walked tenderly after it to try to take pictures of it. So there was, first of all, veracity as to why I was so scared. When I went back to get my key ring, I had stretched out the metal part of the key ring to where it was elongated. And I tried, I guess, holding onto the keys, but the keys were stuck in the shed, so my body said, leave the key, save the life, and so I left. And so all that to say, I couldn't tell what kind of snake it is. I know what kind it was now. It was a simple corn snake. Corn snakes are common, they're fine, they're perfectly lovable little things, and they'll be your best friend if you want them to be. It didn't flatten its head like the bullnose snake, it just kept on saying, I'm a corn snake, I'm fine, you disrupted my sleep, I'm a little cranky, but I'll go my way now and go find somewhere else to sleep. And I tell the snake, I said, snake, thank you very much, I'm glad you're leaving, good day, I never want to see you again. But it was a simple corn snake. Now, I didn't know that when I first, my immediate reaction was, save your life, flee. But I, coming now to it, I know that I could have gone up to the snake, could have petted its little head, could have talked gently to it, and it would have been fine with me. Discernment. Discernment. And to discern what kind of snake it is, what do you have to know? The shape of the head. What do you have to know? The pattern on the back. What do you have to know? The behavior that's to it. I didn't have the discernment to know that I was about to run onto the middle of West Michigan Avenue and kill myself over the fact I was running from a snake that's called a corn snake. Not much discernment there. And so because of that, I lacked the ability to respond correctly to it. I lacked discernment. Now, Dr. Atkins just gave a wonderful announcement of discernment. If a building is on fire, the women and the chicken tenders are the first out. And I thought that was a tremendous amount of discernment there. Men, they can burn up, you know, they'll go to heaven. The chicken tenders, they'll get burnt. You'll never be able to eat them again. And so I understand that the priority there, women first, then the chicken tenders. And so I thought that was discerning. So now I know when the building's on burning and Dr. Atkins is running out, mind you, Dr. Atkins is neither a woman nor a chicken tender, but he's still running out saying, save the women and the chicken. Well, we're not going to get into that. But there it goes. And now you have discernment. You know what to do. All that to say, when it comes to Jeremiah 29, we have been looking at how to live in a life of transition. In a time in your life where you know this is not your final place that you're going to serve the Lord for the rest of your life, for the majority of you. Now, some of you, you're thinking, I would never be able to work there after I graduate. And well, I'll ask you in 40 or 50 years, so how do you enjoy working here? Oh, I love it. I wouldn't think myself anywhere else. But for the majority of you, a college time is a time of transition. And that goes the same for any college. No college desires the entirety of the student body to stay at college after they graduate. We want you to go in the very kindest sense. We want to see you leave. And so we want to see you go out and change the world for Christ, to be effective ministers of the gospel wherever the Lord calls you. We don't want you here. We want you to leave. Isn't that encouraging? And so no college in the entire country desires their entire student body to stay there. It is a time of preparation. It's a time of transition. It's a time where we're moving you from one stage of life to the next. And for whatever reason, the Lord has brought you our way. We didn't go to you. You came to us. You say, well, no, we had ensembles or proclaim teams come. I understand that, but you made the final choice, or somebody did, for you to come here. You have come here. And for whatever amount of time you are here at Pensacola Christian College, whether it's for a half a semester, whether it's for a semester, whether it's for a year, whether it's for 4 years, whether it's for 6 years, this is a time for the majority of you that's a time of transition. How do you live in a time of transition? And we're looking at Jeremiah 29 when the Lord gives the children of Israel a time period of 70 years. It's not often that the Lord gives his people an exact time frame of when he's going to do one thing and go to the other. Prior to the destruction of Jerusalem by the Babylonian Empire, the Chaldeans, Nebuchadnezzar and so forth, prior to that time, the Lord just said, I'm going to bring the Chaldeans to judge you. He did not give them an exact year, but he says it's going to happen. And so there was the preparation that they needed to make to repent and turn back to the Lord. They didn't know the exact year it would come, but here in the time of the exile, these 70 years, God has given them an exact time frame. A time frame that has been predetermined by the Lord. For 70 years you'll be here. Now, how do you live a life knowing that where you're living is not going to be where you're staying? And to me, this is key because there's a number of different ways you and I can view life at college or any time of transition. Let's say for a moment, the principles you gain here in these messages are going to be principles not just for college, but what happens when you're about to move and change a job? And let's not say for a bad reason. Let's just say the Lord's moving you on. And so you're coming to the end of your time at one job and you're going to start your other job in 4 or 5 months. So you know that your time at the current job is limited. How do you live there? How do you work there? How do you respond to the things that come up? Well, you know what? I've only got 2 or 3 months here. I'm just going to live carefree as I can because I'm no longer responsible because this isn't my, I've already got another job lined up. So I could be horrible, a horrible employee because I've already got another job lined up. Is that how you and I ought to live? That same principle of life comes to college. How are you going to live for these 4 years? Now, I know what the common understanding is. When you go away to college, you go away to college to have a good time. And you go away, and there's nothing wrong with that, but oftentimes the good times in most of the colleges involve living your life in a wasted sort of way. Well, we Christians sometimes take on that worldly influence, maybe not with the alcohol, maybe not with the drugs, maybe not with the partying, maybe not with all the low living, but sometimes we take on the philosophy that other people our age take on. Why? Because when we go back home, we talk to them. When we go back home during Christmas break or summer break, we've got friends that we graduated with from high school. We have friends that maybe graduated before us and they're going off to college. And what are they doing in college? Well, they're not, some of them may not be attending classes. Some of them may, but some of them may not. Some of them may be enjoying life and not living a life that's conducive to a walk with the Lord. And yet here you are coming to college. How are you living your time in a span of 3 or 4 or 5 or 6 years? How do you perceive God's will for you here? And we've been looking at that this semester. We understood that the life that they were living in the exile, in Babylon, away from Jerusalem, away from the temple, away from the land that they inherited, that was promised to Abraham, to Isaac, and Jacob, away from the cities that were often called by the names of the people that founded the cities, away from all that, in a different place for 40 or for 70 years, they were living there because God was fulfilling a promise. He says, "If I will scatter you among the heathen. If you will not obey me, I'll scatter you among the heathen. I will draw a sword out after you, and your land shall be desolate. You're not going to inhabit the land, and your cities will lie waste. And so I'm promising you that if you disobey me, that I'm going to send you somewhere." Now, you're not here because of your disobedience. This is not an exile to Babylon. That's where the similarities fall apart, but the principles are the same. The Lord is having them live in a time of transition. The Lord punished them for their sin. That's another reason why they were there in Babylon. "You will walk contrary to me, I will walk contrary to you in fury." And he was also giving rest to the land. So there were purposes. It was not just that God was an angry God and didn't have anything better to do. There was a specific purpose that God had for them. So life during the exile involves understanding that the Lord had a purpose for them, even when they didn't see it. It was a life of purpose. The life during the exile was a life of longing, and we started out with that very understanding, that very truth. We long for Jerusalem. Those that came and took us, as we're by the rivers of Babylon, we sat down, yea, we wept when we remembered Zion. We hanged our harps upon the willows in the midst of Babylon. And so I miss the things of the years gone by. I miss what happened at home. I miss the house, the smell of the house, the smell of the familiar people that are there. We're now in Babylon. And so it's a life of longing. And sometimes in a life of transition like this, there is that longing. We talked about it being, as I mentioned before, a life of purpose. The Lord says, "I've caused you to dwell there. I might have used Nebuchadnezzar, but I've caused you to dwell there. I brought up Nebuchadnezzar against you that you might be brought to this place, and I'm causing you to be here for a very specific purpose." It's a life of longing. It's a life of purpose. It's a life of direction. If you look down Jeremiah chapter 29, this is where we'll begin this morning. In verses 5 and 6, the Lord says, "Build. Build houses, plant vineyards, dwell in them." And as we concluded our last message, we were talking about the fact that it's not just a life of purpose, but it's a life of direction. You're not to wait to graduate from college to start living for the Lord. You live for the Lord now. They're not to wait there for 70 years and just play games and do nothing. No, they were to live, they were to build, they were to plant, they were to dwell, they were to live. Their walk with the Lord was not to stop because their environment changed. Their walk with the Lord was not to stop simply because they were living in a time of transition. The Lord says, no, I want you to live so during your college years, this is not a parenthesis in your life. This is not of, well, I went to high school and this is college, and so it's going to be sort of taken out of the entire context of my life, and as I get a job, then that's when I'll live again. No, this is not a parenthesis in your life. You are building and forming the habits for the rest of your life here. There'll be many things that change about your life when you graduate. The rigors of your studies will change. The closeness of those who you live with that are not related to you may change. Going to and from classes and the rigidity of your schedule may change, but it's still your life. And the habits again and the practices that you form during these 4 years are going to be formative for the rest of your life. So it ought to be a life of direction. Then it ought to be a life of peace. Jeremiah 29, verse 7. They were in Israel to seek the peace of the city, whether I've caused you to be carried away captives. And so they were to seek the peace of the city. They were to learn to live peaceably with those who were different than them. The Babylonians. They were to learn to live with the Babylonians, the very people that took them captive. And the Lord tells them, commands them, seek the peace of those who are different than you. Seek the peace of the city you dwell in. The cities are not called by your names, children of Israel. The cities are not going to have a temple or any sort of formal place of worship. The cities are not going to be run by the Levites. There's not going to be a place where you can go and there you can get instructed from God's word like there is in Israel. And so, but I'm desiring you to be peaceful even with those to whom you don't have a lot in common. They were to live peaceably with those that were different than them. They were to live peaceably, to learn to live peaceably with those who believed differently than they did. It wasn't just they were of a different background. The Babylonians had different beliefs. And they were to seek the peace of the cities wherein God caused them to dwell, to live peaceably, to learn to live peaceably with those not only that were different, but believed differently. They were also to learn to live peaceably with

over the world with all different backgrounds, all different beliefs, both theologically and practically and doctrinally and standard-wise, you're going to have to learn to live peaceably with people who are different than you, believe different than you, and at times believe contrary to you. Because when you graduate here, you're going out into a world that is just as diverse as we are here. And if you can't handle living peaceably with somebody who doesn't believe the same way as you do in a Christian environment, what gives you any idea that you'll succeed when you get out into the workforce? When you have people there that will not only believe differently, but they're going to live vastly differently than you do. How are you going to handle it? During the time of transition, they were to pray for the peace of the city where God has caused them to be carried away captive. Look what it says at the end of verse 7. For in the peace thereof ye shall have peace. During the time of transition, during a set, confirmed, predetermined time of their life, 70 years, they were to learn to live peaceably. Well, that's not the only place in Scripture where they're told to pray for the peace of the city or to learn how to live peaceably. Romans 12 says, if it be possible, as much as lieth within you, live peaceably with all men. We don't often get to the as much as lieth within you. We know that someone believes something different. Oh, fine, I'm not going to talk with them then. We never make it to the extreme that God has us to. Oh, to the standard of as much as lieth within you. We're to have a life of peace. Jeremiah 29:7, in this verse, it also tells us we're to have a life of prayer. Pray for the peace of the city. In 1 Timothy chapter 2, we're told that we are to, first of all, exhort you, therefore, first of all, that supplications, prayers, intercessions, giving of thanks be made for all men, for kings and for all that are in authority, that we may lead a quiet and peaceable life in all godliness and sincerity. Your time here ought to be a time of prayer. Your prayer life ought to grow here. But as we look at a couple of new verses this morning in our text, we come to verse 8. How should you live a life of transition? Now, 4 years seems like an awful lot to some of you. Maybe starting out here, this is still your first semester. Maybe it's your second year here. 4 years seems like an awful long time. But for you seniors who are graduating either December or in May, you realize how quickly time goes. And 10, 15, 20 years from now, when you're looking back, you're going to see that 4 years is a drop in the bucket in life. 4 years is not all that long comparatively. But how does the Lord desire us to live in a time of transition? And in verses 8 and 9, we find that God desires you and I to live in a life of transition and have that as a time of discernment. You and I ought to grow in our discernment. We don't check discernment at the door when we come here, and rather we hold on to it and we go through life with it. But the time in a life of transition is a time of discernment. Look what we have in verse 8. For thus saith the Lord of hosts, the God of Israel, let not your prophets and your diviners that be in the midst of you deceive you, neither hearken to your dreams which ye cause to be dreamed. There were two areas of discernment that these people needed in the time of transition. One area involved the false teachers, and the other area involved their false dreams. One area involved teachers that were without, the others were their own desires that were within. You know how it is when you think about something for a lot, sometimes you even begin to dream about it. You begin to justify maybe getting something before it's really yours, before the Lord would desire you. You dwell on it, you meditate on it, it becomes a part of you. Your focus is on it. And the Lord says that there are two ways, two different means of false doctrine. One, it comes from the false teachers, but second, it comes from your own false hopes. And your time during college ought to be a time where you're building discernment. And that discernment ought to be built daily. Now, you make decisions based upon discernment every day. But sometimes we view discernment about whether or not we believe something, like a doctrine, for instance, and we kind of separate that from whether or not we ought to go to class. Do you realize it takes discernment to know whether or not to go to class? If you've got a 106 degree temperature and you're sneezing, you're sweating and all of these things, you're 106 degrees, I got to go to class, I've got perfect attendance. That's not discernment. Whereas others might say, oh, my temperature's 98.7, low grade fever, checking in today. And that's not really discernment either. And so you make everyday decisions
based upon your discernment. Now, sometimes it could be the lack of discernment, or sometimes it could be the great amount of discernment. You make friends.

0: is based upon discernment. But as you're here at Pensacola Christian College during your college years, are you growing in your discernment? For instance, if I could just speak in the sense of knowing where you are and knowing what this place is, if you were to go to pcci.edu and you were to scroll down to the bottom, well, there is a tab there, and it's referred to as, and it says, Articles of Faith. Have you read it? In the Articles of Faith, it says this. We believe that the Bible is the verbally inspired and infallible authoritative word of God, and that God gave the words of Scripture by inspiration without error in the original autographs. God promises that he will preserve his word. We believe that God has kept that promise by preserving his infallible word in the traditional Hebrew and Greek manuscripts, and that the authorized version, KJV, is an accurate English translation of the preserved word of God. Now that's in the Articles of Faith that we have there for the entire world to see. Discernment then would teach me that as I come to a place where that is the article of faith, I'm going to understand that they're going to live by that. That is something that the college would desire the whole world to know, so that when people make decisions to come, they come knowing in advance what is being taught. So discernment says when someone gets up and begins to promote or begins to show why it is we use the King James Version, the authorized version, and not other versions, discernment would say, oh yeah, that makes sense. They believe that. Discernment says that when others leave here all bristled and upset about what was preached in chapel, discernment says, what are they upset about? Why are they upset that someone came and promoted the authorized version? Now, not everyone is going to teach that maybe the way you would want it taught, or the way I would teach it, or they wouldn't preach it maybe and use the same reasonings why they use it that maybe that I would. But if I'm going to a place where the authorized version is taught in the classroom and where their article of faith is, this is what we believe, should it surprise you and me that you're going to hear that from the pulpit and in the classroom? Now, I'm not just going to harp on that one or talk about that one. I don't mean to use the word harp in a negative sense, but you think about creation. We believe, articles of faith, that God created the heavens and the earth in 6 literal days, and that God created all life. We reject the man-made theory of evolution occurring over millions of years and believe that the earth is approximately 6,000 years old. So it shouldn't surprise you then when we have someone that will come that will preach about a young earth and that will teach and preach the 6 literal days of the flood. That shouldn't surprise you. Another doctrinal statement that we have on the articles of faith for the world to see before anybody ever accepts coming here, we have this statement. We believe that Christ's blood shed on Calvary is the only atonement for man's sin. We believe that salvation is a free gift through for whosoever will. It is by grace through faith plus nothing. We believe that believers are eternally secure. We believe that salvation is received only by personal faith in Lord Jesus Christ and his finished work. Whosoever will may come to Christ. God does not pre-elect persons to heaven or hell. That is the stated article of faith of Pensacola Christian College at pcci.edu. But it bothers in the sense that it bothers my spirit. I'm able to handle it. But it's so frustrating when someone gets up here and preaches something that is contrary to Calvinism or contrary to Arminianism, that the Calvinists and the Arminians get upset knowing where we stand. Does it surprise you that I'm going to get up and read this? Well, no. This is discernment. How do you come to a Christian college believing something that's contrary to what you believe? How do you handle it? Get on social media. I'm going to tell people what I think. I'm going to quote Calvin's what I'm going to do. Oh, I'm going to advocate for Luther. That's what I'm going to do. I'm going to let everyone know I'm a Calvinist at PCC. Really? Is that discernment? What would your employer look at that and think? Boy, if they don't like something that goes on at the workplace, what are they going to do? They're going to go to social media. Discernment says, how do I live in a place? How do I come to a place and take what I can from them and then leave having been bettered for Christ? That's discernment. If you cannot get that here, you will not get it in the workplace, because we live in a world, as you well know, that is very divisive. Very divisive. My desire for you is to learn how to take what you can get from Pensacola Christian College. If you're a Calvinist here and you want to stay a Calvinist, that is between you and the Lord. If you're an Arminian here and you want to stay an Arminian, that's between you and the Lord. If you're an evolutionist and you want to keep your evolutionary theories, that's between you and the Lord. If you believe that salvation is by works, that's between you and the Lord. Take what you can here. Learn where we stand, because we make it very clear before you come where we stand. Take what you can, and as you go out, learn from us. We work here willingly, desirous to better you for Christ. Will there be people that advocate our position in a way that maybe we wouldn't advocate? Absolutely, but that's the same no matter what position you hold about anything. Discernment says, what can I learn? I know there are going to be false prophets. I know there's going to be false teachers. And I know that there's even going to have false desires on my own life. And so the Lord says, live a life of discernment. Don't heed the false teachers and don't follow your own dreams. So how do you live a life of discernment? Look in verse 10. I've given you my word. Verse 10 is the answer when it comes to life of discernment. Know what the Bible says and have peace. Don't go after the false prophets. Don't make your entire aim to go after what the false prophets say. Don't, when you hear someone's dream, dash their hopes and dreams by going against them. No, what do? You come to the Word of God and say, oh, look what verse 10 says. 70 years, then I'll come visit you. I'm here for 70 years. All right. God's a God of His Word. He never breaks His promise. And so I understand that for 70 years we're going to be here. Doesn't matter what I want. Doesn't matter what the false teachers say. God's Word says, and that's final. That's discernment. Having your conscience clear between you and the Lord, and then not making a stumbling block for others. Take what you can get from this place. You have a dedicated staff, a dedicated faculty, and dedicated administration. Yes, there are certain things that we believe that we know not everyone's going to. But we're not going out into the world attacking. We would rather people come, get what they can from us, learn what they can. And if your views are changed, we're not going to apologize for that. But if you can take something from here, if you can see the love of Christ, the desire we have for you to grow to be mature men and women in a world full of immaturity, then we've accomplished a great deal for Christ regardless of what your beliefs are. Live a life of discernment. With that in mind, let's close in prayer, and then you can pack up. Father, as we come this morning, Father, as we come, we're so grateful for your word. It meets the needs of our lives. It meets where we are today as Pensacola Christian College student body, faculty, and staff. And Father, may we take the principles of Jeremiah, apply them to our lives, that we might go out, and instead of being followers of the world, may we be leaders in this world. Because of the wisdom we apply from your word, we pray in Jesus' name. Amen.
1: Up next, a sermon from the former pastor of Campus Church, Dr. Jim Shetler. This is Rejoice Pulpit.
2: As we begin this part two of this message on promises, standing on the promises of God, there could be a danger that some of you would wonder, you know, you're being a little negative about the promises of God. Let's say you were to go to a desert island. And on that deserted island, you were given a treasure map of finding an ancient treasure of gold and silver and jewelry and precious jewels that would be in this treasure. And let's say there was one man who lived on that island and knew the island from the front to the back and been living there for years. You arrived on the island and you told him you were there to find a hidden treasure. And he began to walk with you as you were following your map. And you started going off in one direction. He says, whoa. Don't be going over there. Those are pits over there. You'll fall in those. You'll fall in those pits over there. Be trapped for the rest of your life. Almost did about 10 years ago. Almost fell in one of those pits. Well, thank you very much, sir. And you start going off another way into the jungle, thinking that you're following your map. And he said, whoa. Don't be going back in there. There's quicksand back in that direction. You go back in there, you're going to fall in that quicksand. Well, thank you, sir. And you start going off in another direction. He says, oh, whoa, whoa, whoa, whoa, whoa, whoa, whoa, whoa. You don't want to be going over there. There's barbed wire over there. There's all kinds of barbed wire that was left from World War II. And by the way, don't be going over in there. There's some mines that are over there that they planted during World War II. It'll blow you up over there. And wherever you started going, he started saying, no, don't go there. Don't go there. Finally, after a little bit, you're a little discouraged. Say, sir, man, I came here for gold and for silver and for precious jewels. Since I've been on this island, all you've been is negative. You've told me where not to go and what not to do. But then you stop and think about it. Well, those are all the places where the treasure is not. And I don't want you to think at all for 1 minute that Pastor Shetler is discouraging you in the promises of God. My friend, every one of the promises of God can be a treasure that can be opened up to you. And there are promises in here that are for you. And by no means am I discouraging you in looking in the greatest treasure of the Word of God, His promises. But you know what? It's also true that the promises of God have been abused and misused and misunderstood. And there's people today, charlatans, that are going around promoting promises of God that have nothing to do. And they've just taken something out of context, and it has nothing to do with the Scriptures and the whole counsel of God. We just want you to find the treasure. In order to find that treasure, we may have to say, no, don't go there. That's not going to work there. And using that, you're not going to find a promise that's truly scriptural down that road. No, stay away from that. So I want you to know, I'm not trying to be discouraging at all. I want you to find the gold and the silver, the promises of the Word of God for your life. In order to do that, we need to make sure that we understand some things. I think the principle that was given in this first message of this little mini two-part series is incredibly important. I really believe that the process that you claim the promise is so important to understanding the purpose of it. You don't take the promises of God and ring them in God's ears and say, hey, God, now come on now, you promised this. How about it? Come through with it. Or we use it as some kind of club to beat God into submission to what we want. Well, that's not why the promises were given. Those promises were given that we could become partakers of the divine nature of God. And we need to see them in the context that we come humbly. When we come across a promise of God, we are humbled. And we want to worship God for who He is, that He would even give us that promise. Who do we think we are at all? So in this message, I want to talk to you about the different types of promises mentioned in the Word of God. Now, I've always heard about conditional and unconditional, and they are the first two we're going to look at. But I think it's very interesting and very important in your journey through this life, if you believe that this is your map, if you believe that this is your guide, it is very important for you to understand the different types of promises that are mentioned in God's Word. Let's look at number one, the unconditional promise. Take your Bibles and turn to John chapter 10, if you would. John chapter 10. Now, there are several throughout the Word of God of unconditional promises. We're going to look at a few real quickly. The unconditional promise of God of the security of the believer. The security of the believer. And we see in John chapter 10, starting in verse 27, in John 10, 27, my sheep hear my voice, and I know them, and they follow me, and I give unto them eternal life. By the way, did you know that that phrase is a promise? If it's eternal, it can never end. If it's everlasting, there can't ever be an end to it. And that's a promise of God. When you received eternal life, you received a promise of everlasting life. And it says here, and I give unto them eternal life, and they shall never perish. In other words, never go to hell. 10 billion zillion years into eternity, God's not going to change His mind and say, you know what? I think you ought to go down and visit hell for a little few centuries or something. It's never going to happen. You will never perish. Neither shall any man pluck them out of my hand. My Father, which gave them me, is greater than all, and no man is able to pluck them out of my Father's hand, not even yourself. Well, this is a great promise in God's word, that once you are secure in the hand of God, it's not us holding God for our salvation, it's God holding on to us. And the promise that God gives us as he holds on to us is that you're never going to lose that salvation. The security of the believer is one of the great unconditional promises of God. And by the way, make sure you leave security of the believer as an unconditional promise. It's unfortunate today, many people are putting their security of the believer under conditional promises that they have to do certain things and live a certain way. And really, it's not everlasting life they got, it's probationary life that they got. And they're really on probation. And it depends upon how they live, whether or not they go this way or this way after they get their salvation. Salvation is not that. It is clearly a promise that is out of your hands. I want to tell you this. I mean this honestly. If there was any way possible that a child of God could lose their salvation, Jim Shetler would have done it. I mean that honestly. If I could have lost my salvation by what I've done or not done or whatever, I would have lost my salvation many times over. But I am thankful for the unconditional promise of the security of the believer. Now, an unconditional promise means it's going to happen no matter what you do. It's unconditional. There's no condition based on you. It is all on God. And the security of the believer is exactly that. And that's John 10, 27 through 29. Also, I believe Romans chapter 8, nothing can separate us from the love of God. That's an unconditional promise that God gave us. If there was anything that I could have done to separate me from God's love, I would have done it. But you know what? It's an unconditional promise. Security of the believer. Let me give you another one. Turn over to 1 Corinthians chapter 15. 1 Corinthians chapter 15, and that is the resurrection of the dead in Christ. Unconditional promise. Many of you memorized these verses at Easter as we celebrated the resurrection together. 1 Corinthians 15, 19 and 20 and 21. If in this life only we have hope in Christ, we are of all men most miserable. But now is Christ risen from the dead and become the first fruits of them that slept. That is an unconditional promise. Verse 21, for since by man came death, by man came also the resurrection of the dead. That's Jesus Christ. You didn't do anything and you can't do anything about it. There is a resurrection of the dead in Christ. Look over at verse 51 of the same chapter. Behold, I show you a mystery. We shall not all sleep. Here comes the unconditional promise, but we shall all be changed. In a moment, in the twinkling of an eye, at the last trump, for the trumpet shall sound, and the dead shall be raised incorruptible, and we shall be changed. That is an unconditional promise. There's nothing you can do about it. Let me give you another one. Is the return of Jesus Christ, 1 Thessalonians chapter 4. In 1 Thessalonians chapter 4, verses 13 through 18, it is unconditional. Christ is coming back. John chapter 14, he said to the disciples in the upper room, let not your heart be troubled. You believe in God, believe also in me. In my Father's house are many mansions. If it were not so, I would have told you. I go to prepare a place for you, that where I am, there ye may be also. And he says, I will come again and receive you unto myself. That is an unconditional promise. It's going to happen, and you do not have anything to do with it. It's going to occur. Now, what is that supposed to do? Remember message one. We ought to be humble. We ought not to be proud. We ought not to be arrogant. We ought not to live in lasciviousness. We ought not to live the wrong kind of life because of these unconditional promises. These unconditional promises ought to humble us. Exactly the way David felt when after, here he wanted to build this house for God, And God is going to build a kingdom for him and his son and an everlasting kingdom. And this Davidic covenant is made. And David goes into his throne and he sits there and he says, who am I? You see, some of you are taking these unconditional promises of God and you're misusing them. Hey, once saved, always saved, and I can do what I want now. And you know what? Some of you live that way. Some of you take advantage. Some of you abuse the promises of God. What they should do is exactly what they did with David. Just absolutely humble David to a point of worshiping him. Oh God, that I will never be plucked out of your hand, that there's coming a day that I'm going to be changed, that these unconditional promises allow us to become partakers of the divine nature of God. What a blessing, friend. So we have number one, the unconditional promise. Number two, the conditional promise. Let me just give you one example of this. There are dozens, and I think we could safely say hundreds of these in the Bible, but the conditional promise. I like to use Psalm 37:4 because I think it is the most misunderstood verse in knowing God's will in the entire Bible. Psalm 37:4 says, delight thyself also in the Lord, and he will give you the desires of your heart. And we get all excited about that verse and we say, all right, God's going to give me the desire of my heart. And we do not understand delight. What does it mean to delight? It's a conditional promise. You are not going to have desires from God if you're not delighting in the Lord. And then when you realize that delighting is being right with God, you cannot delight in the Lord unless you're right with him. And delighting is being willing to do whatever God wants you to do. You don't have any desires except for delighting in the Lord. So the desires that are put on your heart are not your desires. They're his desires that he put on your heart because you're delighting in him. You see, we get the idea of, okay, if I start delighting in the Lord, then I'm going to get what I want. No. If you start delighting in the Lord, there's only one thing you do want, God's will. So now you have this real, tender, fertile soil ground that God can plant his desires in your heart to grow. It is a conditional promise. You will be given the desires of your heart, which will be coming from God, if you meet the condition, which is delighting in the Lord. Hey, tonight, if you're not right with God, and you're not willing to do whatever God wants you to do, the desires you have are not from God. And that's where a lot of our struggles come. But let me tell you this. It is a promise that we can hold on to. It is an unconditional promise. It is a conditional promise that we can become partakers of the divine nature. If we delight in the Lord and meet the condition, he'll put on our heart exactly what he wants us to do. So some of you that are still struggling about, boy, I don't know what to do. I don't know where to go. Well, let me ask you. The key is, have you met the condition for God to put his desire on your heart? Well, what's that? Are you right with God? Are you willing to do whatever God wants you to do? And if you are, that's the fertile ground where he can plant his desire. It's a conditional promise. You must qualify for it. You must meet a qualification or a requirement for that promise to come. Now, the majority of the promises that you're going to read in the Bible fit number two, conditional promises. But now these next few that we're going to mention, I don't believe I've ever heard anything on them before. I heard something from Russell Kelfer on one of these in just a moment I'm going to give you that I'd never heard before. I think this is going to be extremely helpful to you, and I don't think you're ever going to look at the promises of God the same way. You're going to say, ooh, now which kind of promise is this? So we have number one, the unconditional promise. Number two, the conditional promise. Number three, the literal. Now these get a little lengthy in their statement, but I just couldn't figure out how to shorten it. The literal biblical promise for a specific biblical person. The literal biblical promise for a specific biblical purpose. All right? Here's what I mean. And this is where we get off on some things. God promised water out of a rock for Moses. But that doesn't mean you can go to some rock and speak to it and that water's going to come out of that rock. He gave that to a specific person at a specific time. He promised a son to Abraham in his old age. Well, you can't run over to the promise that he gave Abraham, and then says, well, maybe we'll still have children. Healing for Naaman. You can't take the promise that he gave Naaman and run down to some river or run over to Israel to the Jordan River and be healed. It was a specific promise given to Naaman. Here's another one. Revival for Jonah. He said, Jonah, you go to Nineveh, there'll be a great revival. You know, a lot of preachers will try to claim what God gave to Jonah for some area, and then they'll get discouraged in the ministry when it doesn't happen. Strength for Samson with long hair. Don't get your hair cut, and you'll keep your strength. You keep that vow, the Nazarite vow. Well, that doesn't work for everyone. You don't just say, well, I'll let my hair grow, so I'll have the strength that Samson did. Well, it doesn't work that way. Manna for Israel. It was a promise that was given for manna. Now, there may be valid spiritual application from each one of these promises that were given to these individuals. In other words, you can make a spiritual application. As Moses spoke to the rock, so Jesus Christ is our rock that we speak to and get living water. Now, that's fine. I have no problem. Matter of fact, I get spiritual applications from every one of these stories. I love all these stories from the Bible. I'm not trying to go through the Bible and cut it out and say, this part for these people and this part for this. But here's what happened. Satan has tried to take these physical promises and tries to get Christians to take these literally for their life today. And we live in a society, in a Christianity today, you know, claim your rock to like Moses did, and you'll be blessed this way financially, and you'll get this, and you'll get this health and wealth gospel. Do you realize that is exactly what Satan did with Jesus in the wilderness in Matthew chapter 4? When he said, take these stones and make them bread. And he even quotes out of Psalm 91. He even quoted scriptures. But he's trying to have Jesus take the literal and make it a physical. And I want to tell you this, we tend to want to do that today, and we need to be careful. By the way, that doesn't happen a lot in this place. Thank God for that. But if you go out into a lot of Christianity today, they're taking these literal promises, the literal biblical promise for a specific biblical purpose, person, and trying to get you to do the same thing. That doesn't mean that there's not spiritual application to it, but we don't take it the exact same way. Number four, the fourth kind of promise. God's promises limited by man's free will. Now, this was the point that I heard from Russell Kelfer, and I had never heard this before, and I thought this was excellent. God's promises limited by man's free will. We claim the promise. Many of you are going home. You're going home to unsaved relatives, family members, people that you work with, and you're claiming them for Jesus Christ. God is not willing that any should perish. I claim this individual that they get saved for Jesus Christ. God promises, you know, I'm gonna, you know, claim that they're gonna get saved, and God promises that he would not want anyone to perish, and so I'm gonna claim that. But you know what? God's promises can be limited by man's free will. Now, let me explain. So you begin to pray. You claim the promise of God who wants the whole world saved. For God so loved the world. Well, that means so God so loved this person that I work with. God so loved my parents. God so loved my brother and my sister. And you begin to, man, I'm claiming the promise. They're going to get saved. And you begin to pray. Now, you ought to pray that they get saved. But sometimes we need to understand God is answering our prayers when we don't realize it. You say, what do you mean? You start praying. And God brings maybe illness into that person's life. God brings other Christians into their life, and they begin to witness to him. By the way, that's a great thing to pray too. Pray that other salt and light will come into the unsaved person that you're concerned for, that they'll witness to them, and God does. And you say, oh man, it's not going to be long. They're going to get saved. And you continue to pray, and you ought. Oh God, save this person, work on their heart, and there's great conviction. They decide they come to church with you. I never thought they would come to church. I can't believe, oh, this is great. God, I'm claiming your promise. They're in church now. They're hearing God's word. This is it. They're going to get saved today. and they don't get saved. And maybe they'll even go into eternity. And as far as you know, I don't know if they ever trusted the Lord or not. God, you didn't answer my prayer. I claimed it, and I claimed the promise that you loved them and that they wouldn't die and go to hell, and I don't know what happened. Now, wait a second. God might have answered your prayer. Matter of fact, God did answer your prayer. He brought those Christians in to witness to them. He brought them under the conviction of God's preaching when they were at that revival. He did answer your prayers. He made them miserable for those couple months, and they got all ornery, and they were under deep conviction. That is the answer to your prayer. The Holy Spirit was really working on that individual. Yeah, but they didn't get saved as far as I know. Well, wait a second here. They have a will that they can decide no and resist God. And they can say no to what God has brought into their life. And we need to understand, even in these promises, by the way, you may begin to pray for your child and you claim your child to God and pray that they've got a major decision coming up. And, oh, Lord, I pray that they'll make the right decision. And then they hear a message that you say, oh, did they? Oh, I can't believe they were here tonight and they heard what they heard. That was exactly what my daughter needed to hear. That was exactly what my husband needed to hear. That was exactly what that person needed to hear. Oh, man. And nothing happened. Oh, Lord, I don't understand. Well, what you don't understand is they have a free will. It isn't that your prayers haven't been answered. It isn't that God didn't do what he said he would do. It isn't that he hasn't fulfilled his promise. But you know what? He respects the will of that individual. And they can still reject it. They can still resist. Maybe it's a sinful habit of another individual that you have prayed and you say, I know it's God's will that they get out of this habit. I know it's God's will they get out of this sin. They have been living in this homosexual lifestyle and I have prayed to them and they got to hear someone speak on that. They talked to somebody who's been saved out of that sin. Surely they'll change. This started to happen in their life. Health problems started to come. Surely they will change. And they never did. And we said, God, what happened? Well, what happened is God still respected their free will. It wasn't that God didn't do what he said he would do. It wasn't that God didn't answer your prayers. It's that that person still has a will that can say no to God. Very, very important, because one thing, God did not make us puppets. God gave every one of us a will to be able to choose. You know, there's still maybe a college student here that you're burdened for spiritually. Maybe that's not even saved. And you say, how can they be here all year long and hear what they've heard and still never responded? How can they have the attitude that they have? How can they be so far away from God and go to the classes and hear the chapel messages? You know why? They still have a will. And you say, I've prayed for them all year long and they still haven't made a decision. Well, God respects, they're not a puppet. And God respects that will. And they say no. Number five, the fifth kind. So we have unconditional promises, conditional promises, the literal biblical promise for a specific biblical person. God's promises limited by man's free will. And here's another one. Number five, tough promises with triumphant results. Tough promises with triumphant results. Now I want you to look at some of these. Would you take your Bibles and turn to John 16? Now these are the kind of promises that we say, whoa, I don't know about this one. They're a tough promise, but they will have a triumphal result. John 16, verse 33, it says, these things have I spoken unto you, that in me ye might have peace. Oh, that's a good promise, Jim. Yeah, it is. And the world, in the world ye shall have tribulation, but be of good cheer. I have overcome the world. Okay, now there's a lot of really good things in this promise. These things have I spoken unto you that in me ye might have peace. Ooh, that's good. I like that. Be of good cheer. Oh, I like that. I have overcome the world. Oh, I like that. It's just that little phrase in there, ye shall have tribulation. Now, this is a tough promise. That in order to overcome the world and in order to have the promise is peace. That ye may have peace. I promise you the peace Oh, that's a great promise. Yes, but the way you're going to have to get that peace is through tribulation. You're going to have to go through some difficult times. So these are tough promises with triumphant results. If you're going to get the peace that you desired, then with that is going to have to come tribulation. Quickly, if you would, take your Bibles and turn to James chapter 1. James chapter 1. Many of you are familiar with this. James chapter 1. And in James chapter 1, it says, "My brethren, count it all joy when you fall into diverse temptations," many different trials and tests. "Knowing this," verse 3 of James 1, "knowing this, that the trying of your faith," here's a promise, "worketh patience. But let patience have her perfect work, that ye may be perfect and entire, wanting nothing." This is a great promise for patience. You want patience? There's a promise that you can get it. But how do you get it? You're going to have to go through trials. You're going to have to be tested if that patience is going to be developed. By the way, you're over there in James 1. Just real quickly, look back to Hebrews chapter 10, just a few pages. Hebrews chapter 10, and look at verse 36. "For ye have need of patience, that after ye have done the will of God, ye might receive the promise." Hey, you know what? You're going to have to go through some tough times to get that patience. It's a promise. But what is the promise? "My brethren, count it all joy when you fall into diverse temptations, knowing this, that the trying of your faith worketh patience." Quickly, if you would, turn over to 2 Timothy chapter 3. 2 Timothy chapter 3. Let me show you another one. These are tough promises with triumphant results. 2 Timothy chapter 3 and verse 12. "Yea, and all that will live godly in Christ Jesus shall," promise, "suffer persecution." All right, let's stop and review for just a quick second here. The way you claim the promise is very important. That was message number one. Now you come to a verse like this, 2 Timothy 3:12. "Yea, and all that will live godly in Christ Jesus shall suffer persecution." Wow, that's a tough promise. But look at the benefits. Number one, you come to the point where you humble yourself and you say, "Dear God, I am humbled that you would put me through persecution, that I could be counted as a testimony like Jesus Christ, and that I could be counted, that I can live godly, that this persecution has come." This summer, you may be on a job. You may be working somewhere, or even from your family, that you will receive persecution for living godly. The Bible promises that if you live godly, ye shall have persecution. That's a tough promise, but it has a triumphant result to it as well. Finally, let me show you one other one of these. Hebrews chapter 12. Hebrews chapter number 12. And let me show you one other. And it humbles us, and it makes us, cause us to worship God, and we become divine partakers of His nature. Hebrews chapter 12, verse 6. Here's a promise. "For whom the Lord loveth, He chasteneth." Yeah, I don't like that promise. I know. I've been there before. "For whom the Lord loveth, He chasteneth, and scourgeth every son whom He receiveth." That's a promise from God's word. "If ye endure chastening, God dealeth with you as with His sons. For what son is he whom the Father chasteneth not?" This is a divine promise of God. And God promises that if you're His child, He's going to chasten you. You can mark that down. That's a divine promise of the Lord. You know, it's a tough promise, though, isn't it? But it has triumphal results. Look at verse 11. Or look, 10 and 11. For they verily for a few days chastened us after their own pleasure. But He for our profit, that we might be partakers." Boy, doesn't this sound interesting? "Be partakers of His holiness." Well, that reminds me a lot of that 2 Peter chapter 1, verse 4, "whereby are given unto us exceeding great and precious promises, that by these ye may be partakers of the divine nature of God. What does it mean to be a partaker? I have a little goodie bag tonight, and I didn't pick her. She kind of picked herself. But Megan, you said you wanted to help me. Get on up here quickly, Megan. Megan said, what you got tonight? She came out here. I guess they were practicing. She saw I had this little goodie bag. She said, I want some of that. And I said, well, here's what you're going to do, Megan. We'll take the ribbon off the goodie bag here, and I want you to go down on the front row, and I want you to pass out. Pass out the candy. And you can hand this out. Here, let me just kind of open the bag for you there. Go ahead and go down there right now and share that. And by the way, you're welcome to take one as well. And go ahead and share that. Now, while she's doing that, do it quickly, Megan. And while she's doing that, I want you to understand what it means to be a partaker of His holiness here in Hebrews 12 and in 2 Peter chapter 1, partakers of His divine nature. What does it mean to be a partaker? It means that you share with God. Folks, this is what David could not believe in 2 Samuel chapter 7. Here, he wanted to build his house for God. And God says, David, it's not going to be you that does that. But let me give you a promise that I give to you. David was so taken back with that promise. David couldn't believe it. He was so humbled. All he wanted to do was worship God. I give you a greater promise than the Davidic covenant. The promise that God has given to us, whereby are given unto us exceeding great. In the Greek, it means magnificent, exceeding great and precious promises, that by these ye may be shareholders. You receive the benefits of. You have in common with partakers of the divine nature of God. Now let me tell you what Megan just was. Megan was just a precious promise. Because here's what she did. She took that little goodie bag. We'll call that the divine nature of God. And she took it down to the front row and she handed out the goodies from that bag. She became the precious promise. And what we do when we come into the God's Word and we understand the promises of God, those promises become the vehicle in which the divine nature of God is given to us. Oh, the last thing I would ever want to do is discourage you from the promises of God. Matter of fact, my prayer today has been, Lord, I ask you that tomorrow when people get into their devotions and they start reading the Bible, that they start like, I got to find a promise. I have just got to find a promise. What kind of promise is it? Where is it? How do I take this promise? Am I humbled by this? I want to take this promise and worship God that I can taste and become with God in His divine nature. Man, I want to find every promise that I can and see if it fits me and see what it has to do with me. I want to dig for the treasures of God. Our problem is we have cheapened God's promises by using them as, hey, God, you promised this, how about it now? And we've taken it totally out of context, and we've pulled it out of this, and we've pulled it out of that, and we've kind of used it as a club to say, hey, God, you better do what He said, you better do what your word says. That isn't what the promises of God were for. God's promises were given to us that we could partake of the divine nature of God. So this summer, college students, get in His word. Find those precious promises to claim and to hold on to, and those beautiful treasures. But understand that there are different types of His promises. But all of them are to humble us, to worship Him and give Him glory, that we can become partakers of the divine nature of God. In closing, take your Bible to 2 Peter chapter 1 one more time. And I want you to read with me that beautiful verse. The chapter begins and the book begins of Simon Peter giving his salutation. And then in verse 3 he says, according as His divine power hath given unto us all things that pertain into life and godliness, through the knowledge of Him that hath called us to glory and virtue. And would everyone with me say verse 4 together? Whereby are given unto us exceeding great and precious promises, that by these ye might be partakers of the divine nature, having escaped the corruption that is in the world through lust. This is how we can overcome sin. We replace the old man with the new promises of God's word and what he has given to us, and we claim those promises. We know what kind they are now. We put them through a filter and we find out what kind of promise is this I just read. And we line it up to God's word and we find the application and we see what the Lord has for us. And every one of those promises humble us to worship him. Who am I that I should be able to become a partaker of the divine nature of God by the promises that he has given? In the front of my Bible, just before Genesis 1:1, I have the words written, "Dear Jim." And in Revelation, at the very end, I have, "In by his love in Christ Jesus." You know what? This is his divine letter to us. And now we have the great gift to make these promises personal. Now we have to be careful. And I've given you some guidelines. We've given you some things. You just don't run and name it, claim it type of thing. We have this mentality in our Christianity today. There was for a while we were going crazy with this prayer of Jabez. And everyone was going around claiming this and claiming that and doing all the... And a lot of it was out of the context and misconstrued and misapplied and misused. And we had this health and wealth kind of philosophy from that. No, the promises of God are to be partakers of the divine nature of his. So we go into the word and we begin our treasure hunt for the gold nuggets and silver and rubies and jewels of what God has for us. May these messages have put a desire on your heart to get in to his word, to find his precious promises for us. Standing on the promises of God.
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3: Take out your Bibles, if you would, and let's look at James chapter number 4. In your Bible, James chapter 4. Find your place there, if you would. Keep your Bible open. I always think that's a good idea in a message to keep your Bible open. We'll look at the verses throughout the course of the message. I do want to apologize. Apparently, I offended some of our Starbucks drinkers yesterday, and so I'm so sorry that my current ranking has Starbucks at number 154 and has motor oil at number 153, and so I do apologize for that. I do want to say that at times I do drink Starbucks coffee because I operate on a stated philosophy, and that is even a bad cup of coffee is better than no cup of coffee. And so just so you understand that, every now and then I do drink it. And so I apologize to those of you that I offended yesterday. James chapter 4 in your Bible this morning. I want us to look at the last portion of the chapter. You'll recognize it. You'll recognize it. But what a great passage it is. And so I want you to see it. James chapter 4, and let's look at verse 13. James chapter 4 and verse 13. The Bible says, "Go to now." That's just a fancy old English way of saying, "Hey, listen up. Hey, listen up. Go to now, ye that say, today or tomorrow, we will go into such a city and continue there a year and buy and sell and get gain. Whereas ye know not what shall be on the morrow. For what is your life?" It's the only time in the Bible that question is asked. What is your life? It'd be wise for us to know the answer to that question. What is your life? The Bible says, "It is even a vapor that appeareth for a little time and then vanisheth away. For that you ought to say," what they were saying is in verse 13, but what they ought to have been saying, verse 15, "For that you ought to say, if the Lord will, we shall live and do this or that. But now ye rejoice in your boastings. all such rejoicing is evil. Therefore, to him that knoweth to do good and doeth it not, to him it is sin. I want to answer that question through the text this morning. What is your life? What is your life? We have thousands of people in the room this morning. Each of us has a story. Each of us has unique gifts and abilities. Each of us has unique experiences. Each of us is a unique creation of God, each one of us. My prayer is that each one of us has come to a saving knowledge of Jesus Christ. God has a specific plan for each life in this room. What is your life? Have you thought about it? Every now and then we have to take a step back and take stock in, who am I? Why has God strategically placed me in this time and space? What am I doing at Pensacola Christian College in 2019? With the days and years that God has gifted to me, what do I hope to accomplish by His grace in this little wisp, this little vapor that we call life? What is your life? Our Father, I pray that you would help us to answer that question. Thank you for including such a poignant question in your word. Thank you for not only posing the question, but thank you for answering it. Thank you that the Word of God provides all the answers for life and for godliness. And I pray that this morning you would speak to us soberly. I pray that we would be locked in with our minds and with our hearts to what your Word would have for us. I pray that the distractions that so readily capture our attention would be removed. And I pray that you would use this chapel service to remind us of what really matters. Help us to understand the answer to that question, not just academically, but our Father, I pray that you would help us to understand the answer to this question in every real and practical way. Bless this message, I pray, in Jesus' name, amen. I want us to look at three sections of our text this morning. I want us to look in verse 13 at a part of this text that I'll call the plans that we make. The plans that we make. You know, some of you are more organized than others. Well, growing up, I wasn't the most organized guy in the room. I can tell you that. I was kind of a random guy, I made random decisions. But I was around people growing up that were organized people, and they always kind of bothered me a little bit. I remember talking to a friend of mine and saying, you know, he asked me, what are you going to do when you grow up? I said, I haven't really thought about it. I'm thinking about having a peanut butter sandwich next hour, but I really don't know what I'm going to do when I grow up. And he went into this long story about, you know, what he was going to do, where he was going to go to college, what he was going to get his bachelor's degree, his master's degree, when he was going to get married, how many kids he's going to have, what his career's going to be. I'm like, dude, you're 11. Okay, you're 11 years old. Stop it, you know? And some people are just like that. Some people have, or they're organized, they've got their day planner, they've got their Google calendar, they parse out every moment of their day, they do their term papers ahead of time. I mean, what are they thinking? You know, they do their outside reading like 3 weeks in advance. I don't relate to people like that, but there are organized people. Here in James chapter 4, we have Pastor James. He's the pastor at the Church of Jerusalem. He's also the half-brother of the Lord Jesus Christ. How'd you like that? How'd you like to go to synagogue school and have all the teachers say, why can't you obey like your older brother? That must have been difficult. But here's James. And the Bible says he did not even trust Christ, his brother, as Savior until after the resurrection. But he made up for lost time because James is a great man of God. He's serving there in Jerusalem as the pastor of the Church of Jerusalem. And he's writing this letter. And the Bible says he's writing to the 12 tribes which are scattered abroad. So he has a special love for, attention to, the children of God that are Jewish. And he's writing to them. Probably many of the people to whom he's writing are people that he's pastored. Remember back in the early days in Jerusalem, how the church was growing and Pentecost and then the 5,000 that were added after that. And then Acts chapter 8 and verse 1 and the great persecution and people were scattered. And so no doubt there were people that were scattered that previously were under the ministry of James that James is now writing in this encyclical letter that's going from place to place.

James chapter 4 and verse 13, and he says this, hey, listen up. Hey, listen up. Now, what was it about the heart of Pastor James, and what was it about the work of the Holy Spirit and the inspiration of this book that said, hey, listen up? Because I think what was happening is there were people whom James, some of whom James knew, that were busy making plans for their life. They were busy making plans. Again, is there anything intrinsically wrong with making plans? No. But making plans outside of the will of God is patently wrong. And so what is James saying? He's saying, hey, go to now. Hey, listen up. So what were the plans that they were making in verse 13? Look at it, verse 13. What were the plans they were making? I would say, first of all, they were planning the whens of their life. Do you see that? W-H-E-N. They were planning the whens of their life. Go to now, ye that say today. That's a time term. Or tomorrow. That's a time term. We'll go into such a city, we'll continue there a year. That's a time term. So these people erroneously were thinking that, hey, I can control the whens of my life. But is that true? Is that true? You say, come on, Pastor Skelly, I'm 19. Yeah, I'm 21 years of age. I've got my whole life ahead of me. I mean, come on, Pastor Skelly. Don't tell me that I don't have time left. But the Bible tells a different story. Matter of fact, the Bible says this, boast not thyself of tomorrow. Thou knowest not what a day may bring forth. No, the simple fact of the matter is you don't control the whens of your life. No, you don't. No, you don't. You don't control them. The Bible teaches that this is the only day we have. Behold, now is the accepted time. Behold, now is the day of salvation. That's why Paul said that to the Corinthians. Why? Because we have no real assurance that tomorrow will ever come. I remember sitting in my eighth grade algebra class. Mr. Vincenzo was our teacher. He looked like Sigmund Freud. Just had this beard and these glasses that sat down at the end of his nose. And I remember one day the vice principal of our school, Martin Kellogg Middle School in Newington, Connecticut, made what I would find out later was a very ominous announcement. He says, student body, there may have been 800 of us middle school kids. Student body, I regret to inform you that today, one of your classmates, Ricky Kimball, has died. I had never known anybody that had died. I mean, I'm in eighth grade. I was 12 years old. Ricky Kimball, he lived on my street, Dowd Street. We walked to school. Sometimes we walked to school together. Ricky was the most popular kid in our middle school. Ricky lived up the street. He was the one that had the driveway with the basketball hoop. All the kids in the neighborhood went and played basketball at Ricky's house. What? I remember getting a phone call my freshman year of college. It was a phone call from another friend at another Bible college. And this person on the other end of the phone said, Kurt, have you heard about Terry? I said, no. I mean, Terry was the most vibrant, effervescent kid in our youth group growing up. She would be the one that would encourage everybody. She was friends with everybody. What a great testimony she had. Even then, she was engaged to be a youth pastor's wife, and she was traveling home on a Wednesday evening from church. I'm learning all this on the telephone. And on her way back from church that night, the vehicle in which she was traveling slid on a slick patch of ice and hit headlong into a tree. And, well, Terry died instantly. I remember traveling several hours away to that Bible college and waiting in line in that memorial service. And all those young people bemoaning the loss of this 19-year-old girl. Greg would pick me up every Saturday morning, 4:30 in the morning, he'd pick me up. He had a nice warm car, it was the middle of the winter.
He'd have a nice cup.

0: a coffee for me? We travel to downtown Chicago, the Windy City, freezing cold. We'd be there in time for the 6 a.m. service at the Pacific Garden Rescue Mission. Greg would lead some songs, and I would preach to the 400 or so homeless men that had gathered in the room. We did that every Saturday. What a friend he was. What a great testimony. I loved it when Greg married his sweetheart, and I loved it as Greg began to have children, one and then two, three and then four children. We all lamented when Greg's body gave way to leukemia and he left that wife and those four children. Say, Pastor Skelly, are you trying to depress us today? No, I'm just trying to drive home the point that you don't control the winds of your life. And it's only one life, and so soon it will pass. And only what's done for Christ will last. And sometimes we just hide behind this idea, well, I've got time. And I can't, listen, the only day you've got is today. And James said, hey, listen, you don't control the winds of your life. Hey, listen up. Not only were they thinking that they could control the winds of their life, I think they were thinking that they had the prerogative to choose the wares of their life. Go to now. Hey, listen up. Ye that say today or tomorrow, we'll go into such and such a city. We're going to go to this city. We're going to continue there a year. We're going to buy and sell and get gain. Hey, we can control the wares of our life. Can I just say this? The wares of your life are incredibly important. Remember how you labored over your college decision? Many of you did. Maybe some didn't, but most of you did. You labored and prayed, and Lord, where would you have me to go, and what would you have me to do, and now here you are. But to listen, you're going to live a life of wares. Boy, you better get God in on your where decisions. You better get God in. You better spend some extra time with the Lord and say, Lord, where do you want me to be? Because the where decisions of your life are so incredibly important. Hey, ask Lot. Ask Lot if the where decision was important. As he kind of flippantly and without prayer or regard said, well, I'll just take the well-watered plains. And didn't think about it, didn't seek counsel about it, didn't deliberate about it. Hey, you better be careful about the where decisions of your life. Some of you are seniors. Some of you, even this semester, you'll be done. Some of you are graduate students, perhaps. And when you're thinking about where you're going to go and where you're going to minister and where you're going to serve God, you better spend time in deliberation and seek counsel. Why? Because the where decisions of life are important. Hey, listen up. The whens and the wheres, but how about this? They were planning not only their whens and their wheres, but how about this? They were planning their whys. W-H-Y. Their whys. Go to now, ye that say today or tomorrow, that's when. We'll go into such a city, that's where. We'll continue there a year, that's when. We will buy and sell and get gain. That's why. Hey, let me tell you why we're going to go to that city, because we're going to kill it. I'm going to tell you something. We got this business going on. We're going to show up. We're going to set up our essential oils table, and we're going to just make some money, right? Or whatever the business was. We're going to make some money. Now, again, is it wrong to make money per se? No, it's not wrong. I mean, we have to live. And by world's standards, my friends, we're all rich by world's standards. It's not wrong to have stuff. But listen, my friends, it is wrong for stuff to have you. Understand the difference? It's not wrong to have stuff, but it's wrong for stuff to have you. That's why Jesus said, take heed. And beware of covetousness, for a man's life consisteth not in the abundance of the things which he possesseth. And be careful about defining yourself by the stuff you have, or I've just got to get more and more and more and more. The love of money is the root of all evil, which while some coveted after, they have erred from the faith and pierced themselves through with many sorrows. But thou, O man of God, Paul said to Timothy, flee these things. And follow after righteousness and godliness and faith and love and patience and meekness and fight the good fight of faith and lay hold on eternal life. Hey, Timothy, live for things that will outlive you. And I would say that to the student body this morning. Hey, live for things that will outlive you. The plans we make. Hey, listen up. But not only do I see the plans that they were making, watch this, number two, the part they were missing. Oh, there were plans that they were making in verse 13, but watch the part they were missing. The Bible says, you know not what should be on tomorrow. You don't even know what tomorrow's going to bring. You're making all these plans about your life and where you're going to be and why you're going to live and where you're going to live and all of that. You've got your train ticket purchased. You've got your first month's rent paid. You've got your business plan all set up and you can't even think the fact you might not even be alive tomorrow. There's one thing that you've got to keep in the forefront of your mind when you make every single plan you make. And what is that? That is, what is my life? What is my life? What is your life? That's personal. What is your life? The Bible says it is even a vapor. I see in that fragility. It's a vapor. It's fragile. It appears for a little time. I see in that it's fleeting. It's here, it's gone. It's here, it's gone. It's fragile, it's fleeting, and then it vanishes away. It's final. You don't come back as a grasshopper. You don't come back in some other life and some kind of a karma. No, no, no. It's here and it's gone. And after this, the Bible says, the judgment. Remember now, this is God speaking. This is the word of God to your heart. What is your life? It's a vapor. I remember when I was a little kid, my mother grew up in a divorced home, a single mom. We didn't have much. My mother every morning would put a pot of water on the stove. She loved tea. And she'd boil that pot of water, and it was one of those whistling teapots. So you knew when the teapot whistled that the steam was coming through and the water was boiling. My brother and I, and this is kind of lame, but we would do it. We'd sit there and watch. And wait for the steam to come up, wait for it to whistle. And then we'd watch the steam go on. We'd try to see how far it'd go up before it'd disappear. Yeah, we should have just gotten a video game, but we couldn't afford it. But anyway, so we watched the steam. You know, it's funny thing is, it went up, it's there, it's gone. It went up, it's there, it's gone. I remember golfing with a group of buddies years ago. Every Monday morning, we'd tee off at first light Monday morning. We golfed at a mountain golf course, and we tee off in the fog, which was good because when I hit the ball, there was no clue where I went, so I would just walk down the middle of the fairway, take a ball out of my pocket, drop it, and that's where it landed, okay? You know what's funny? About the second or third hole every week, that fog would lift. The sun would peek out over those mountains. It was like the fog was here. The fog was here just a moment ago, and now it's gone. You know what God says? That's your life. It was here. I mean, yesterday, I was in high school, yesterday, I was in junior high school, yesterday, I was a scared freshman, today, I'm a senior. That's life. It's fragile. Not only is life fragile, life is fleeting. It appeareth, the Bible says, for a little time. Isn't it amazing that when God defines life, he defines it in terms of time? When God defines life, he defines it in terms of time. He said, your life, it appears for a little time, and then it vanishes away. You know, so if I live 70, my dad died at 56. My one grandfather died in his 40s. My other grandfather died in his 60s. So I don't have a good genetic history. But if I live to be 70, I've got 17 years. I'm 53 today. 17 years. If my life were a baseball diamond, I'm sliding into third base. You know, you're a college student, but I'm going to tell you something. Those years have been stacking on quickly, haven't they? Haven't they? And it goes faster and faster and faster. I remember this girl in high school. I taught in a Christian school, which is kind of like going through the second half of the tribulation period. And that was supposed to be funny. But I would walk into school every morning. And I'd walk up the stairs, and Mindy was her name. She'd be sitting on the stairs of the school, sitting there. She was dropped off early. Her mother would drop her off early. She'd sit on the stairs of the school like this, and she'd snap her fingers. And one day I said, Mindy, Why are you snapping your fingers? She said, oh, Pastor Skelly, I've been coming to this school since I was just a little girl. And I see these third graders and these fourth graders. And I remember when they were kindergartners. And boy, they just grow up so quickly, Pastor Skelly. Oh, by the way, that was 1992. That was 27 years ago. And Mindy is 43. She's 43 today. I'm just telling you, that's the way life goes. Hey, listen up. Life is fragile. Life is fleeting. How about this? Life is final. It appeareth for a little time. There's eternity past. There's eternity future. And here's the sliver that you call your life. A time is the stuff of which life is made. Benjamin Franklin said, you dare not waste it. And yet we kill time, we waste time, and we fritter time away. Listen, time's the only thing you've got, and you don't know how much of it you've got. You better be careful. Man, you've been given this gift by God. The Bible calls it the grace, the gift of life. God's given you your life. There's nobody like you. God strategically placed you in this generation to serve this generation after the will of God. And when you're done, you're done. When you're done, you're done. Hey, come on. Your life is of inestimable value. God made you. Jesus died for you. He's redeemed you for a purpose. Come on. The world is dying and going to hell, and we're here to be salt and life and make a difference. Come on. Because once it's done, it's done. And all we can say then is, I wish I had given him more. What about it? What about today saying, God, I see my life the way you've told me my life is defined. And Lord, I'm sorry for the way I've wasted it. I'm sorry for the way that I've just been mediocre and lukewarm and lackluster and laissez-faire. And oh God, I want to have a passion for you once again. What's your life? Hey, listen up. We saw the plans that they made. We saw the part that they missed, but notice with me lastly this morning in James chapter 4, the pride they maintained. This is so sad. Please look at it one last time. The pride they maintained. The Bible says in James 4 and verse 15, for that you ought to say. Here's what you ought to be saying. Here's what every single person in this room ought to be saying this morning. Ready? For that you ought to say, if the Lord will. That's the lens. That's the rubric through which we make every decision of our life. If the Lord will, we shall live and do this or that. That's the way we ought to be looking. Now, that's not the way they were looking at their life, but that's the way they ought to have been looking at their life. If the Lord will, we shall live and do this or that. In other words, what does God want from me? What does God want from you today? Maybe it's for you to apologize to a roommate because you won't have tomorrow. Maybe it's to call home and make something right with a mom or a dad. Maybe it's to witness to a lost loved one. What is it that God's impressing upon you? If the Lord will, Lord, I want to be in your will. I delight to do thy will, O God. It's not my will, but thine be done, said Jesus. And every son of God ought to say that. Huh, but they weren't saying that. What they were saying is, I'm going to pack my bags and I'm going to go to the city. I'm going to make some money. I've got me, my plans. And James said, stop it. What does God want? Can I just encourage you this morning to stop? Just stop for a moment. And ask yourself the pointed question, what does God want out of my life? Because really, truth be told, that's not even your life. You've been bought with a price. Therefore, glorify God in your body, in your spirit. They belong to God. God, what do you want me to do as a steward of this life that you've given me? No, that they were not saying that at all, were they? They were proud. You know what their pride was in verse 15? Their pride was the pride of assuming. My life belongs to me. Hey, it's my life. It's my choice. I'm an adult. Now, you can say all that you want to say all that. The simple fact of the matter is, it's not your life. It's his life. And if the Lord will, if the Lord will, if the Lord will, don't be guilty of the pride of assuming that your life belongs to you. But not only the pride of assuming, look at verse 16. Look at verse 16. I know this is heavy, but look at it. Verse 16. The Bible says, but now, here's what's happening. Here's the way you're currently living and thinking. But now you rejoice in your boastings. All such rejoicing is evil. No, far from you seeking the will of God, far from you saying, God, my life belongs to you, my all upon the altar of sacrifice is laid. Far from saying that, what you're saying is, my life, my stuff, my plans, my gifts, my abilities, my business. That's what you're saying. Matter of fact, you're boasting about all that you can do. You're boasting about what you can do with the stuff I gave you. Think about that. Think about the irony of that. They were boasting about what they were going to do with the air God was giving them, with the gifts God had graciously provided for them, with the opportunities that God had given, with all, listen, not have I gotten but what I received. Grace hath bestowed it since I have believed. Every good thing that you have is from God. And yet what do? We take the good gifts that God has given us and our talents and our abilities and our resources, and we just assume wrongly that somehow we deserve them or somehow they belong to us, and then we brag about what we can do. Trash talking, end zone dancing Christians, as if we're something special. It's the pride of arrogance. Listen, my friends, it's the pride of arrogance. Look at me. Look at what I can do. Look at what I have. Look at how much better I am. And all the while, the God that gave us every little bit of it shakes his head. The pride of assuming, verse 15. The pride of arrogance, verse 16. But the most insidious pride of all is in verse 17. And the most dangerous and subtle pride of all is in verse 17. Look at it. It's the conclusion of the section. Look at it. Therefore to him, that would be to any individual, to you, young lady, to you, young man, to any one of us here on the platform, therefore to him that knoweth to do good. All right, stop for a moment. What's the good that we know to do? What's the good that we know to do? The good that we know to do is the will of God. That's what the entire passage is about. The good we know to do is to take stock in the brevity of our lives, to realize that the only day we really have to serve God is today. If I don't get around to doing it today, I'm not going to do it. You can kick that can down the road as much as you want. I'm going to serve God. I'm going to get saved. I'm going to get right. I'm going to whatever. No, you're going to, then you're going to die. No. The time to do it is today. The time to get it right is today. The time to deal with God is today. And therefore to him that knoweth to do good. So we all know that. Listen, my friends, I'm not telling you anything that your teachers haven't already told you. I'm not telling you anything that your parents haven't already told you. I'm not telling you anything that you don't intuitively know as a believer. But we squeeze it out of our minds. What's the good? The good we know is a life lived passionately for Jesus Christ is the only life that matters. It's the only life that matters. Therefore, to him that knoweth to do good and doeth it not, to him it is sin. But we have a lot of pictures about what living in sin is. Oh, living in sin is somebody that's on drugs. Living in sin is somebody that's a drunk and passed out. Living in sin is somebody that's captured by sexual immorality. And certainly those are sinful behaviors. But you know what the Bible says? The Bible says, I can be living in sin, just not passionate about doing anything for God. Oh no, I am doing all the things I am supposed to do, and I don't have any demerits, I don't. Listen, are you living your life for Jesus? Are you living your life for Jesus? At the end of the day, that is when Christ, listen to this, when Christ, who is our life, shall appear. No, my life needs to be all about Him. Two choices on the shelf: pleasing God or pleasing self. Our Father, thank you for these students. Thank you, Lord, for their love for you, their love for the Bible. I pray for your blessings upon their life. Whatever time we have remaining, Lord, help us to live for Jesus. We ask this in Jesus' name. Amen.
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2: As America approaches the 250th anniversary of our nation's founding, we pause to remember the blessings of God's hand upon our country and the Christian principles that shaped its earliest foundations. 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
3: What is the greatest need of our nation? We live in a needy world and we live in a needy country. I've chosen this week to study with you some of the Psalms because they're written by a king, a leader of a nation, but a man who had his eyes fixed on the Lord. We've looked at a couple of Psalms already this week written by David, but I want to draw your attention now to a Psalm that I think is really a patriot's prayer. It is Psalm 85. And I want to say to you that I believe the greatest need of our nation is for divine intervention. We need God to work. We need God to move. We need a spiritual awakening in our land that only the Lord can send. And when does the Lord send such awakenings? He does it when His people are truly seeking Him. He does it when His people are praying. And that's why all the emphasis on prayer in these days, because I believe it brings us into the presence of God. Our need is not prayer. Our need is the God we're praying to. Our need is not some act that we can perform. Our need is the God who hears and answers prayer. Let me read to you a little of Psalm 85. The Bible says, Lord, Thou hast been favorable unto Thy land. Thou hast brought back the captivity of Jacob. Thou hast forgiven the iniquity of Thy people. Thou hast covered all their sin, Selah. Thou hast taken away all Thy wrath. Thou hast turned Thyself from the fierceness of Thine anger. Turn us, O God of our salvation, and cause Thine anger toward us to cease. Wilt Thou be angry with us forever? Wilt Thou draw out Thine anger to all generations? Wilt Thou not revive us again, that Thy people may rejoice in Thee? Show us Thy mercy, O Lord, and grant us Thy salvation. I will hear what God the Lord will speak, for He will speak peace unto His people and to His saints, but let them not turn again to folly. Surely His salvation is nigh them that fear Him, that glory may dwell in our land. Mercy and truth are met together. Righteousness and peace have kissed each other. Truth shall spring out of the earth, and righteousness shall look down from heaven. Yea, the Lord shall give that which is good, and our land shall yield or increase. Righteousness shall go before Him, and shall set us in the way of His steps. Now we understand that the context of Psalm 85 is not America or any modern nation. It is Israel. It is God's chosen people. We understand that. But may I point out that the need of this nation is the need of our nation and the need of every nation? That in fact, every nation needs God. Every nation needs God to work. America and Israel are not the same, but they have the same problem. Do you know what their problem is? Forgetfulness. Israel forgot God. And our own beloved nation, in so many respects, has forgotten where we came from, how good God has been to us. And not only do they have the same problem, they have the same need. What is that? That need is the need of spiritual awakening. for God to move and work in an unusual way to turn hearts and homes back to Himself. It is the only hope of any nation. Our answer is not political, it's not military, it's not economic. No, our answer is spiritual. It's always spiritual. I'm thinking now of Isaiah 59 verse 16, where the Bible says that God wondered. He was amazed that there was no intercessor, someone to pray. And so it brings me to this truth today. Not only do we have the same problem and the same need, but they require the same person. May I tell you, the most powerful person in our country, the most influential person, is the person that knows how to get a hold of God. Now, the most important person right now is not the best orator or the best political leader or the best public figure. No, no. The most important person is the person that knows how to pray, that knows how to intercede, how to enter into the throne room of God on behalf of their own people, on behalf of their own nation. I said to you that Psalm 85, in many ways, is a prayer for a nation. It is a patriot's prayer. Now, let me say this hurriedly. Patriotism and the Christian faith are not the same thing. A person can be a patriot and not be a Christian at all. And frankly, there's some people who are Christians that are not very good patriots. We must never substitute one for the other. But I do believe this. I believe that the strong Christian should be a strong citizen. That the person who is most interested in the spiritual welfare of a nation and most concerned about the direction of that land ought to be those who love God and want truth and righteousness for their children. If anybody ought to be on their knees praying for America right now, it's those of us who say that we know and love the Lord. We should love this land because we believe the need of this land is our God. You know, prayer is the greatest work. It is the most humble work. I say that because it brings us low. It reminds us how weak we are. Prayer is the most holy work. It brings us into the presence of God. And prayer is the most helpful work. It sends us out differently. When you've prayed, then you can act. Then you can work. Citizens ought to work for righteous causes. They ought to vote. They ought to participate in the leadership of a nation. But I'm reminded of the words of John Bunyan when he said, "We can do more than pray after we've prayed, but we can do nothing until we've prayed." I believe that. And so I want to challenge you today to do one thing. I want to challenge you to begin now to pray for our country, to be a part of a great prayer team bombarding heaven for the land that we say we love. This same pattern is found in the New Testament. As a matter of fact, in 1 Timothy chapter 2, we read these words. The Apostle Paul wrote, "I exhort therefore that first of all, supplications, prayers, intercessions, and giving of thanks be made for all men, for kings and for all that are in authority, that we may lead a quiet and peaceable life in all godliness and honesty. For this is good and acceptable in the sight of God our Savior, who will have all men to be saved and to come unto the knowledge of the truth." And did you hear God's emphasis here? First of all, He says, first things first, the first thing we must do is pray. And then He gives types of prayers. We don't have time to study in detail each of these words. I would challenge you to do it for yourself. But supplications, prayers, and then He says intercessions and giving of thanks. Intercessions, that's praying for others, not just for our own needs, but for the needs of those around us. Who should we pray for? Well, we should pray for all men in verse 1. Then we should pray for kings and all that are in authority in verse number 2. Why should we pray these things? Well, so we can lead a quiet and peaceable life, yes, but also so that all men will be saved. You see, I want to say to you that the need of our nation is all men need Jesus. That's it. Look, there's nothing wrong with this country that the gospel of Jesus Christ couldn't fix. There's nothing wrong in homes and in communities that a true heaven-sent revival would not correct. And so what does it mean? It means we need to back up. First things first. First of all, we need to begin to pray for our own nation. We need to ask God to do what only God can do. And I believe that as we begin to pray, God will go to work. Prayer is the greatest work because when we pray, we see the hand of heaven moved on earth. We're coming back to Psalm 85. We're going to walk through it. We're going to make a prayer list. I hope you'll join us. for the next studies. But I want to challenge you today to take a few moments and pray for this land. Pray for our leaders and pray for the Lord to do what only He can do at this critical hour in history.
2: 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Until next time, we hope you will enjoy the journey.

0: This is Rejoice Pulpit. Up next, a sermon from the former pastor of Campus Church, Dr. Joel Mullenix.
1: We'd like to begin a new series this morning, the Lord willing, and so I'm going to ask you to open your Bibles with me to the book of 1 Thessalonians, 1 Thessalonians chapter 1. The Apostle Paul led a very exciting and adventurous life, serving the Lord Jesus Christ. If you put your heart into it and walk with the Lord, is not a boring existence. It's a wonderful life, the most wonderful life there could possibly be. The background for our study in 1 and 2 Thessalonians begins on Paul's, Paul's second missionary journey. He and Silas and Timothy and Luke ended up together there in the city of Philippi. You know the story in Acts chapter 16. On their way to Philippi, Paul had stopped by Lystra again. He had visited that city on his first missionary journey, and that's where he was stoned and left for dead. And we believe it was while he was there at Lystra the first time that he met a young man by the name of Timothy. Timotheus, he's called in this letter to the Thessalonians. Timothy trusted Jesus Christ as Savior, probably through the ministry of the Apostle Paul. And now on this second missionary journey, as he and Silas come through Lystra, they meet Timothy, and he is quite the young man with a real testimony for the Lord Jesus Christ. And so Paul invites him to join their entourage as they continue that missionary journey. And so they end up together there at Philippi, where Paul and Silas are arrested and jailed. And there at midnight, as they sang praises, the Lord sent an earthquake, and the jail was open, the doors, their stocks were loosed. And the jailer was frantic and about to commit suicide, but Paul gave him that wonderful good news, the gospel of Jesus Christ. And the Philippian jailer and his whole family trusted Jesus as Savior that night. Well, Paul left Philippi and made his way to the city of Thessalonica. And there in Thessalonica, he met for three Sabbaths with the Jews in their synagogue, as was his custom, and preached to them the Lord Jesus Christ and how it was that Jesus had to suffer and die for their sins. Some of the Jews trusted Christ as Savior. Many of the Gentiles did so. And then the Jews rose up against Paul and created quite an insurrection, stormed the house of Paul's host, Jason. Paul was not there at the time. Jason was taken, and he was kind of used as security to guarantee that Paul would leave the city. And so for the sake of the safety of Jason and the other believers, Paul left Thessalonica and from there went to Berea. Silas and Timothy stayed behind. And when Paul left Berea, Paul went on to Athens, and in Athens he sent for Timothy and Silas. And when Timothy joined him at Athens, his heart was so concerned for these Thessalonians back there where he had had to leave the city. They were being persecuted greatly. And so Paul sent Timothy back to them to check on them to see how they were doing. That's referenced here in 1 Thessalonians. And Timothy brought a good report to Paul when he rejoined Paul at the city of Corinth. The books of 1 and 2 Thessalonians are written from the city of Corinth. And what wonderful books they are. The first three chapters of 1 Thessalonians, in a special sort of way, provide an introduction for both books. And we want to spend some time this morning looking at those first three chapters, because in those first three chapters, I find several very instructive observations that are helpful for our Christian lives. You'll want to have your Bibles open in front of you at 1 Thessalonians chapter 1. And my first observation is this, in the very first words of that chapter, God's heart toward his people is grace and peace. Look at your Bibles with me, please. Paul and Silvanus, that's Silas, and Timothy unto the church of the Thessalonians, which is in God the Father and in the Lord Jesus Christ. Grace be unto you and peace from God our Father and from the Lord Jesus Christ. Now, this letter is written to people who believe in the Lord Jesus Christ. They've put their faith and trust in Him, just like most of us who are here today have trusted Jesus as our Savior. You need to remind yourself that when you read these words of the Scriptures, while the Apostle Paul was the man God chose to pen these words, the words actually are God's words. The Holy Spirit moved the Apostle Paul to pen these words. And while they reflect the heart of Paul, in an even greater way, they reflect the heart of God. And we learn something about God's intent toward His people, those who've trusted Jesus Christ as Savior. Now, I want you to hear this morning. I want your hearts to be encouraged. The Scriptures tell us that God's thoughts toward us are more than can be numbered. And I want to tell you that God's thoughts toward you today are grace and peace. Now, I know, because I know the human heart, that there are some, perhaps many, who sit here today who have to deal with a matter as I do frequently in life, which is that sometimes the devil tempts us to just be down and feel as if we are condemned by God. We live in the flesh, and the flesh fails all the time, does it not? And sometimes we begin to live in dread of God. You know why we do that? We do that because we define God in the terms of ourselves instead of as the Scripture reveals Him to us. We know that when we are disappointed in life, it's like us to want to get back at somebody. We know that when somebody lets us down or somebody does something very bad which brings pain in our lives, it's like us to hold resentment toward that person. But my dear friend, God is not like that. He's not like we are. We should not define Him as we know ourselves to be. The Scripture tells us that God is good, a stronghold in the day of trouble, and He knoweth them that trust in Him. And when you come to these New Testament books, without exception, they begin with grace and peace. My dear friend, if you know Jesus Christ as Savior, I want you to remember this morning that when God thinks of you, He thinks good thoughts toward you. His intent toward you is good. Now, that does not deny the Bible doctrine of God's dealing with His people when they sin, but He does so because He loves you and me. It's as we deal with our children when they do wrong. We love them so much that we'll take care of those wrongs, and so it is with God. But He does so because He loves you. And God's thoughts toward you and me are grace and peace. I want you to look back at that verse one more time. We also sometimes think of God this way. There is the Father, and He must deal with sin, and so He's angry, and here's Jesus. Thank God for Jesus, and I'm so glad that's true. But in our minds, it's as if God sits on His throne, ready and willing and wanting to hurl thunderbolts at us, but Jesus is there pleading and begging Him to hold back. May I remind you that God so loved the world that He gave His only begotten Son. In 1 Thessalonians chapter 1, verse 1, you'll notice that this grace and peace is, first of all, from God our Father. And secondly, from the Lord Jesus Christ. My dear friend, if you know Jesus Christ as Savior today, there is peace with God. And God's heart toward you is grace, His favor, which you don't deserve, undeserved favor and peace with God. What a wonderful blessing. And so right here in the opening verses of this little book, we find that wonderful truth again about our relationship with God. Now, if you do not know the Lord Jesus Christ as your Savior, you can't claim that for yourself. But you could very easily. If you would come to God today through the Lord Jesus Christ, understanding that Jesus paid the penalty for your sin, that indeed sin must be dealt with, and God dealt with it on your behalf in His only begotten Son, the Lord Jesus Christ. And if you'll call upon God to save you on the basis of the blood of Jesus, which was shed for you, your position can be changed from facing the wrath of God to knowing grace and peace from God our Father and from the Lord Jesus Christ. My second observation from these introductory chapters is this. Our duty to God, found in chapter 1, verse 3, is threefold. Look with me at your Bibles, 1 Thessalonians chapter 1, verse 3. Remembering without ceasing your work of faith and labor of love and patience of hope in our Lord Jesus Christ in the sight of God and our Father. We who know Jesus as Savior, how do we sum up our responsibilities to God who has saved us? What is our duty to God? It's threefold. First of all, it's a work of faith. Notice that it is faith. If you look back at chapter 1, verse 9, you'll read these words in the last part of the verse, how ye turned to God from idols to serve the living and true God. Life in the Lord Jesus Christ is a matter of faith in the Lord Jesus Christ, and then that faith should produce works for the Lord Jesus Christ. Be sure you get that in the right order. It's faith which produces the works. The works do not produce faith. No man is born again by virtue of his works. He's always born again by virtue of his faith in the Lord Jesus Christ who died in his place. And then faith in Christ should lead to a life, a responsibility of serving him, of working for him. And so our duty before God involves works of faith. Verse 3 again, labor of love. Again, there you see working, serving God, being faithful to him. But it's not out of dread of him. It's out of love for him. You know, if you and I could ever really get a grip on this wonderful truth of God, that God so loved the world, that his intent toward you and me who know Jesus Christ is grace and peace, then our hearts would respond in love to him to such a degree that it would become a joy to labor for him. Some people look at the Christian life as if it were a bunch of drudgery. Nothing could be further than the truth. When you learn how good God is and how good he has been to you and is to you, you'll fall in love with him so much that you'll love serving him. It will become a labor of love. And so that speaks of our motivation. Look again at the illustration of that at the end of this chapter. In verses 9 and 10, how ye turn first of all to God from idols to serve the living and true God, serving him in faith, and then serving the living and true God. There is that labor, and it's that labor of love which comes out of that faith. The third part of our responsibility to God found in verse 3 is the patience of hope in our Lord Jesus Christ in the sight of God and our Father. Patience of hope. Patience in the scripture speaks of steadfast endurance, sticking with the job, staying under the yoke, bearing up and continuing and not getting discouraged and quitting. And it's patience which is rooted in hope. Hope is anticipation. Now, frequently in our culture, when we speak of hope, we speak of something which may happen or may not happen. I hope it happens. It may not. When you read about hope in the New Testament, there's a distinction in the meaning in the New Testament. Hope in the New Testament speaks of something which we look forward to with anticipation because it is settled and it is assured it is going to happen. And so the scripture speaks of our faith and work for God out of our faith, our service to God out of a heart of love, and our patience, our steadfast endurance that comes out of that hope in our Lord Jesus Christ. In this chapter, verse 10 says, to wait for his Son from heaven. Jesus is coming soon. We've just had a series on that here in the campus church. And I'm here to tell you today that we're quite a few days closer to his coming than we were the last Sunday in that series. Jesus is coming soon. And that is a certainty. That is a hope which we have, which is settled, which is steadfast. And because of that, you and I can just keep right on serving him, even in the midst of tribulation as these Thessalonians were facing. And so our duty to God is threefold. It is a work of faith, it is a labor of love, and it is patience of hope, waiting for his Son. My third observation from this introduction is this: we have been delivered from the wrath to come. I am so glad for that. Look, if you would please, at verse 10. We are to wait for his Son from heaven, whom he raised from the dead, even Jesus, which delivered us from the wrath to come. Now, when we anticipate the coming of the Lord Jesus Christ, you who know your Bibles know that in the context of his coming, the rapture with the resurrection, followed 7 years plus later by the second coming, you know that that's set in the context of judgment upon this earth, the wrath of God upon this earth, followed by the wrath of God in eternity in the lake of fire. What a terrible and awful thing that is. My dear friend, when the Apostle Paul was penning the words of the Holy Spirit to these believers in Thessalonica, he reminded them that they have been delivered from the wrath that is to come. Before the time of the tribulation comes on this earth, before these awful judgments are poured out by the judge, the Lord Jesus Christ, on this earth, you and I are promised in the scriptures that we shall be taken out of this world. Paul writes to the Thessalonians about that in chapter 4. He reminds us that when that day comes, the dead in Christ will be raised. You and I who are alive and remain will be changed, in the words of 1 Corinthians, in a moment, in the twinkling of an eye, and we'll be caught up together with them in the clouds to meet the Lord in the air, and we shall not walk through these terrible judgments which come on this earth. Now, if you're listening to me this morning with your hearts, that ought to bring a response in your heart. That's a wonderful truth. And may I say, for the sake of some of our Rejoice viewers, that there are those out there today who teach that God's people who live now, if the Lord Jesus Christ should come soon, we're going to have to go through that tribulation before that. And there are some who teach a mid-tribulation rapture. May I tell you, on the authority of Scripture, that is not true. That is based upon a twisting of the Scriptures. And there are men who are teaching that who either do not understand the Scriptures correctly or they are manipulating the Scriptures. The Bible makes it very clear that the saints of God will be taken out of this world before those judgments come on this earth. That ought to make your heart respond with a wonderful amen and thank you, Lord. And then I see, by way of observation from this introduction, that those who believe on the Lord Jesus Christ not only escape that wrath of God, but also anticipate the fullness of their salvation, expressed in this chapter as the election of God, the fullness of their salvation. Look back with me at verse 2, if you would please, chapter 1. We give thanks to God always for you all, making mention of you in our prayers, remembering without ceasing your work of faith and labor of love and patience of our hope in our Lord Jesus Christ in the sight of God and our Father, knowing, brethren beloved, your election of God. Now there are some who teach that the Bible doctrine of election means that God chooses some people to go to heaven. And he chooses some people either directly or by default to go to hell. Now I speak carefully, but I think you need to understand this. That's heresy. That impugns the very character of God who gave his only begotten Son that whosoever believeth in him should not perish but have everlasting life. God is not willing that any should perish, but that all would come to salvation through the Lord Jesus Christ. And God does not choose some to be lost forever. Whosoever will, the scripture says, may come. And this doctrine of election is so misunderstood in the scriptures. Sometimes it's discussed under the terminology of predestination. And those who teach that that has to do with choosing some for heaven and some for hell are wrong. This doctrine of election speaks of that great fullness of salvation which becomes the inheritance of every man or woman who believes on the Lord Jesus Christ at the moment that they believe. Whosoever will may come. And when you put your faith and trust in the Lord Jesus Christ, you're not just saved from the fires of hell, though that's certainly worth it. You are saved to a wonderful life of fellowship with God if you will walk with him, of promises that you can come boldly to the throne of grace to find mercy and grace to help in time of need in this life. And then as that wonderful book of Ephesians teaches, to that wonderful grace of God throughout eternity, which is just beyond our expression or comprehension. And so, dear friend, when you trusted Jesus Christ as Savior, then God, through his foreknowledge, determining before the foundation of the world that those who would place their faith in the Lamb of God would be saved to a wonderful salvation which is so full and so rich. In 1 Peter chapter 1, verse 2, we read these words, "Elect according to the foreknowledge of God the Father, through the sanctification of the Spirit," that's how you become the elect. You're born again by the Spirit of God when you trust Jesus Christ as Savior. That's salvation. "Through the sanctification of the Spirit unto obedience and sprinkling of the blood of Jesus Christ." And that's for the daily walk of the believer. 1 John 1:7 says, "But if we walk in the light," that's obedience, "as he is in the light, we have fellowship one with another. And the blood of Jesus Christ, his Son, cleanseth us from all sin." That's the sprinkling of the blood for those who have trusted Jesus Christ as Savior and will walk in obedience and fellowship with him. And so, my dear friend, when a man trusts Jesus Christ as Savior, he is born again of the Spirit, sanctified by the Spirit, and he becomes elect unto that fullness of salvation, which involves not only newness of life in Christ, but also that great inheritance which we begin to enjoy in this life and shall enjoy forever in heaven. Election takes place when one believes on the Lord Jesus Christ, not before he believes. And election looks forward to the fullness of our salvation, the riches of his grace, both now and in eternity. It does not denote God's choice of some for heaven and some for hell. And then I observe from these introductory chapters that it is the gospel in its simplicity

Neither at any time used we flattering words, as ye know, or a cloak of covetousness. God is witness. The gospel, not the persuasive words of men. It is the gospel, it is the good news, which is effective in its simplicity in changing lives. When you tell men and women about the Lord Jesus Christ, understand that it's not by the cunning of your reasoning that lives are changed. It's not by the persuasiveness of your fair speeches that lives are changed. It is the good news of the gospel. Jesus died in your place, and he rose from the grave, and he is alive today. And any man or woman, boy or girl, who will believe on the Lord Jesus Christ will be saved. Now that's simple. That's the good news. And that's what changes lives. And my dear friend, as you tell others about Jesus Christ, give them the gospel. It's the word of God, the gospel, which changes lives. And then I notice in this passage that service to God should be selfless. In chapter 2, as Paul thinks back on his time with these Thessalonians, he says these words beginning in verse 7, "But we were gentle among you, even as a nurse cherisheth her children. So being affectionately desirous of you, we were willing to have imparted unto you not the gospel of God only, but also our own souls, because ye were dear to us. For ye remember, brethren, our labor and travail, for laboring night and day, because we would not be chargeable unto any of you, we preached unto you the gospel of God. Ye are witnesses, and God also, how holily and justly and unblameably we behaved ourselves among you that believe. And ye know how we exhorted and comforted and charged every one of you as a father doth his children." Service to God ought to be selfless. You and I as God's people ought not to be thinking of what's advantageous for me. You and I ought not to be living our lives on the basis of what will promote me, what will help me to get ahead, what's best for me. No, service to God should be selfless. And the Apostle Paul demonstrated that among these Thessalonians when he was with them. And then I see in the seventh place that God's people should live lives that are worthy of God. Chapter 2, verse 12, "That ye would walk worthy of God, who hath called you unto his kingdom and glory." We have in our culture today too much of this business of Christians who wonder how worldly they can be and still not offend God beyond limits. What can I do and get away with it? How far can I go and God not be displeased? We look at it the wrong way. God has been so good to us, and our election is so wonderful, the fullness of our salvation. And God's thoughts to us are grace and peace, and our response ought to be, how can I live my life so that it's worthy of such a wonderful God? Not what can I do and get away with, but how can I please God? How can I be a blessing to my wonderful God? In my lifestyle, in my language, in my dress, in my conduct, how can I be a blessing to the heart of God? God's people should live lives that are worthy of God. And then my eighth observation is this, and it's important. You and I who want to live for God should expect Satan to be our adversary. Look at verse 18 of chapter 2. Paul says, "Wherefore we would have come unto you, even I, Paul, once and again, but Satan hindered us." If you look at the verses which precede that, verses 14 through 17, you'll discover that there is persecution which Satan brings to hinder us. Don't be surprised when you come under the attacks of the devil.
Don't be surprised.

0: Christ when you're trying to serve God and the fiery darts come your way, understand that we should expect in this life Satan to be our adversaries. And so it should not shock us and it should not throw us. We ought to know that it happens and we ought to trust God and keep on going. And then finally, in the ninth place, I would observe that the believer's great crown of rejoicing is that of pointing others to Christ. Look at chapter 2, verse 19. For what is our hope or joy or crown of rejoicing? Are not even ye in the presence of our Lord Jesus Christ at his coming? For ye are our glory and joy. Now in your mind's eye, follow with me for just a moment. Here we are, we've been serving the Lord Jesus Christ in this world. And God has blessed us and helped us as we've tried to be faithful in witnessing for him. And some of you who worked at Camp of the Pines last week saw some of those campers come to know Jesus Christ as Savior. And suddenly, in a moment, in the twinkling of an eye, there is the trumpet sound. And we are changed and we are caught up together with the dead in Christ who have risen. And we are with the Lord gathered there in heaven. You see the Lord Jesus Christ and your heart is so thrilled. Our hope is sure. It has taken place. And you look around and there are some of those campers there with you. And oh, how glad you are that you spent your week giving the gospel, living for others, witnessing to others. There they are now, your joy and crown in the presence of the Lord Jesus Christ. My dear friend, the believer's great crown of rejoicing is that of pointing others to the Lord Jesus Christ. Now, with your Bibles open to chapter 3 and verse 17, would you stand to your feet with me for just a moment, please? 1 Thessalonians chapter 3, and all of our congregation standing to your feet. Follow along with me as I read from chapter 3, verse 12. And the Lord make you to increase and abound in love one toward another, and toward all men, even as we do toward you, to the end he may establish your hearts unblameable in holiness before God, even our Father, at the coming of our Lord Jesus Christ with all his saints. Amen and amen.
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2: Let me call your attention once again to the Gospel of John chapter 13, 1 Corinthians chapter 13, and 1 John 4:11. What can I say after that tremendous exhortation by Dr. Stoll? All I am going to endeavor to do this evening is make a practical application to that theological dissertation. My, when you look at these saints and elder statesmen, for us preachers, we just sort of sit back in awe. And I want to thank you, Dr. Stoll, for your ministry and your life. John chapter 13, verse 34 and 35. You follow as I read. A new commandment I give unto you, that ye love one another as I have loved you, that ye also love one another. Love one another. 1 Corinthians 13 and 8. Now abideth faith, hope, charity. These three, but the greatest of these is love. 1 John 4:11, beloved, if God so loved us, we ought also love one another. Listen, if God loved me as unlovely as I am, then there is no excuse in the world for me not to love each and every one of you. Let's pray. Father, I pray that you would cause us to be submitted to the leadership and lordship of our Savior and the Spirit of God as He takes this word tonight, your word, and applies it to our hearts. May we not rebel. May we not slough it off. May we not think it's for someone else. But may we make tonight a personal application of this command, this truth, your word, to love one another. Thank you, Lord, for this opportunity and privilege to preach your word before these men and women, boys and girls. In Jesus' name I pray, amen. Oftentimes I've been here three times, and the three times I've been here, I think to myself, now what am I going to share with these people? These are college students, supposedly the cream of the crop from across the United States of America. I mean, what do they need? They don't need anything I have. They don't need what I could share with them. And sometimes I get to second-guessing myself and thinking, you know, they don't need to know how to love one another. Certainly they love one another. And then I say, wait a second. They're just as human as I am. You have the same struggles and problems that I do. And so then I have to remind myself of that and say, now wait a second. They need God's word just as much as anybody else, whether they're in Bible college or just attending this church or a layman just going about their everyday business. And so I'd like to share with you tonight that there isn't anybody who is a nobody. There isn't anybody who is a nobody. We know nearly more about every subject in this world than our mothers and fathers did. We know more about mathematics. We know more about electronics. We know more about genetics. We know more about physics. We know more about mass communication. We know more about medicine. And the explosion of human knowledge has been mind-boggling over this past century. However, I would like to say I believe that there's one thing we just might know less about than our parents, and it just might be this subject of love. Now, the scriptures teach that no matter what I say, no matter what I do, no matter what I think, no matter what I believe, I am bankrupt. You understand that? Bankrupt. Empty. If what I say, do, and believe is not wrapped in love, I'm bankrupt. Now, love is not one of these gray areas of Scripture. Every thought, every response, every act of goodwill must be first pressed through that fine filter of love, or it means absolutely nothing. And if I endeavor to get up in front of you folks and preach a message, and I endeavor to preach that message without allowing God to control me and speak the truth in love, then God's not going to be pleased with what I have to say. Everything. You understand that? Everything I say and do and believe must be pressed through that filter of love. And I have been made more aware of that in the last 3-4 years of my ministry. And I've been preaching for more than 21 years. And I would to God that somebody had impressed upon me what I have and feel in my heart right now, the day I graduated from college. There are a lot of important things. And I'm going to tell you right now, the longer you live, and if you get in the ministry, the longer you preach, you are going to find out that there are some things that just sort of surface to the top. And one of those is love. And so my responsibility and your responsibility as a child of God must be to discover this meaning of Jesus' command, love one another. And once I discover that, I need to seek to passionately live that out in my life. Passionately. That's my responsibility. Now, people come to us in all shapes, in all shades, in all styles, in all sizes. They help us and they hurt us. They exhilarate us and they frustrate us. Frederick the Great said, "The more I get to know people, the more I love my dog." That could be very well stated. But the amazing thing is that regardless of shape or style or size, every one of you is a somebody. And there isn't anybody, as far as God's concerned, who is a nobody. And He proved that by giving His Son for us. So we are to love everyone. I am to love every one of you. Now, did you ever think about this? If this was the last day of your life, how would you love? I'll tell you what. If you loved like this was the last day of your life, you would not be ashamed of what you did. We wouldn't start World War III over such trivial matters. I realize most of you are probably dorm students, but there are staff people here and laymen and so forth. But I want to tell you right now, if you lived and loved like this was the last day of your life, when you went up to the bathroom this morning, you wouldn't start World War III just because somebody squeezed the wrong end of the toothpaste. That happens. Or because somebody stole your cologne in your room. I shouldn't say stole. We don't do that in Christian colleges. We borrow things, but we don't replace them. Well, I borrowed that from you 3 months ago. I'm sorry. I forgot I did that. I forgot to let you know that. Love everybody. Listen, you are unique. And God created us to be different from one another. And every person in this room is unique before God. We have different personalities. We have different temperaments. We have different tastes. We have different, you know, we think different. We take in information differently. We make decisions differently. We recreate differently. But different is not wrong. Different is just different. Different is not worse. It's just different. Those guys are different from me. Doesn't make them worse. Doesn't make me better. They're just different. They're probably thinking that guy's different than us, you know? No, just different. I was speaking to some fellows today, and he was sharing some things with me, one of the men here, one of the college students. And I said, One of the things I like about Pensacola is they do not try to make clones. They are not a mass production line here just spitting out non-thinking robots every year. And I appreciate that because they're not trying to take away your uniqueness, but rather they are trying to bring you to the place where God can develop your uniqueness for His glory. And that's very important. You know, let me see if I can say this right. I think a great asset of Pensacola is the fact that Dr. Horton is not a preacher. Now, wait a minute. Here's why I say that. When I went... when I went to Bible college, you know, a lot of the Bible colleges across America have that leader who has a lot of charisma, and you know, he's the pastor and the preacher and the Bible college president, and he does all the preaching. And you know what I found when I left the Bible college that I went to? I found myself mimicking that president. But my problem was I didn't mimic his good points, I mimicked his bad points. And I think you see that a lot around America, these colleges. I understand that sometimes a student likes to look to their leadership, and that's good in that sense. You know, I was doing this the whole time when I first got out of school. I was pulling up my pants because the president. I thought, man, that's spiritual. Pull up your pants. You know, so every time I preached, boy, I was pulling up my pants. You know, like this. Boy, I'd walk around. You know. What that has to do with preaching, I don't know. But, you know, that president did that. I thought that was great. I ought to do that. You know? Now, here's the point I'm making. You know, what you are going to glean and pick up from Dr. Horton is not the bad traits of a preacher. You're going to pick up what has permeated this whole environment. Love, a generous spirit, a servant spirit. And so in that I am saying it just might be one of the great assets of this school is that you pick up on his personal, real, genuine life. You understand what I'm saying? Not clones, individually unique and different. Now, because you are so different and so unique, it is a challenge to love those other people whom you associate with in this place of learning that are different from you. And what a wonderful opportunity you have, and the challenge is yours amongst this variety of human beings to put into action that love that Jesus talks about. What an opportunity, because you have every kind, probably, of a human being you could possibly find represented here. All shades and shapes and sizes and styles, and on we can go. This is a great proving ground. And I believe it's a great opportunity for you to learn to love one another, because there is such a variety to learn to love. And I want to tell you this, you can graduate from PCC with a PhD, but I'll tell you, if you don't graduate with a degree in love, you've missed it. It's not up here, it's what's in here. Because what's in here usually controls what's up here. You talk about differences here. I'm sure there are folks here from big cities, little cities, and no cities. There are people here from big churches, small churches. There are people here from farm country and metropolitan area. All different, all unique. There isn't anybody here who's a nobody. I'm sure we have some extroverts and some introverts. I guess you get up, you know, you ever get up in the morning, it's about 5:30, you're probably ready to come down. I don't know what time breakfast starts, and you get out of your dorm and, you know, it's about like, you know, you don't feel like seeing anybody, talking to anybody. Your brain's not quite in gear yet. And you're walking down toward the commons. And all of a sudden you bump into the guy and he says, "Man, how are you doing? What a wonderful day. This is the day the Lord hath made. Man alive, it's a great day to be alive." You're saying, "Who in the world plugged that guy in?" I mean, it takes you to 12 o'clock to get plugged in. You're an introvert. You care less if you'd see anybody till 4 o'clock in the afternoon. Much less your professors. What am I saying? What happens though? The extrovert walks around and says, "Why can't you be like me? Why don't you get with it? You ought to be like me." But the introvert, you know, he just rather, you know, he doesn't get charged up by people. Is one bad, one good, one worse, one better? No! I'm not saying we don't need to balance some of our weaknesses out. We all know we need to do that. But what I'm saying is every one of you are different, and every one of you need to see the differences in each other and accept those differences in each other and love each other in spite of the differences. Love one another. That's what Jesus said. We have different preferences. We have different food preferences. We have different recreation preferences. We have different music preferences. We go on and on. What an opportunity to put this into practice. Now, Paul makes five statements that summarize the characteristics of love in 1 Corinthians chapter 13. Let me just state them for you. One, he says, accept people as they are. That's what Paul said. I accept people the way they are. Two, I believe people are valuable. Three, I care when other people hurt. Four, I desire only what's best for others. And five, I erase all offenses. Now, I mean to tell you, if you just put that into practice, you'll go a long way. You see, love is a long-term investment, not a quick return loan. Did you get that? You invest your very life in other people. Love is a choice, and you choose to love. It's a command. Somebody says, "How in the world can I love so-and-so when I don't even like them?" I tell you how. You choose to. You choose to. How can I love my wife and my child on those days that I can't even carry on a civil conversation with them? I'll tell you how. You choose to. How can I love my kid on those days when I just as soon set him adrift on the nearest iceberg? And I realize you don't have many icebergs around here, but if there was, you'd like to do it probably once in a while. I'll tell you how you do it. You choose to. You choose to. You make up your mind, obey God, and choose to. I have Colossians chapter 3. My mind's going 100 miles an hour. I'm trying to get this in by 9 o'clock. And I'm not going to take time to read the scripture, but Colossians chapter 3, Paul said, put on love. You know what he didn't say? Fall in love. He didn't say, stay in love. He didn't say to even try to like people. He said, put on love. Wrap yourself, clothe yourself, put it on. Therefore, it will enable you to love people even those you do not like. Just wrap yourself in it. Now, let's continue tonight and give you a couple points and a poem or two, and we'll go home. Love accepts other people. If there isn't anybody who is a nobody, then that means I need to accept every one of you for what you are, just the way you are. Love accepts other people. Now, one of the common accusations against Christians, especially fundamental Christians, is that we reject everybody. We hate everybody. We're hate mongers. We don't love anybody. We reject everybody. If you don't think like I do, smell like I do, act like I do, I don't have any time for you. And sad to say, it's probably warranted in a lot of situations. But often what we fail to do, and what is often true in our opposition to an evil world, we fail to accept our master's loving attitudes toward that evil world and follow him in his attitude toward the people of this evil world. Oh, we sing, just as I am, and we beg and plead for people to come to Jesus Christ just the way they are. Why don't you come tonight just the way you are, and Jesus Christ will save you. Just come to him and bow before him and humbly submit to him. I don't care what you did. I don't care how you live. If you come with a repentant heart and bow before Jesus Christ, bow your heart and trust him as your Savior, he'll save you just the way you are. Hallelujah, he does that. But then you know what? We don't accept people the way they are. Why? Why don't we? Have we forgotten what we were when he accepted us the way we were? I think we too soon forget. There isn't anybody who is a nobody. We all are somebody in that proper perspective of the scriptures and so forth. Love one another. The ties that bind us are much more important than the differences that might divide us. And you come from every different type of church. You come from different philosophies, probably. Nothing major. But you'll bump into other students who just think a little bit different than you do. Or maybe they haven't been taught certain things that you've been taught. And you sort of get standoffish. And I'm going to tell you what, we have a very low threshold for disagreement. And we need to learn to be patient and loving toward one another. Love one another. That sounds good. I mean, we can stand up here all night and say, love one another. I mean, it has a nice Christian ring to it. Love one another. Sounds great. It's wonderful. We ought to do that. We belong to the Lord and we are students of Pensacola Christian College. And my, that's wonderful. We ought to do that. Nice Christian ring to it. But you know what? The Lord begins to get specific. And when he begins to get specific, he starts talking like, love your neighbor, love your enemy, pray for those who abuse you, bless those who curse you, love your roommate. Uh-oh. Now it's getting a little tough. I don't like the specifics, Lord. Just stick with generalities. Love one another sounds good enough. Don't get too specific now and spell it out like this guy and that guy and her and him and so forth and so on. Are we willing to take all of it? Listen, take all of it. That's what Jesus says. You don't take what you want and leave the rest out. Are we willing to swallow the whole thing? The mother of a family was placed on a strict diet. And she figured, what an opportune time to just get the whole family straightened out on their eating habits. So she talked to her husband about it, and he agreed, and they said, well, let's get away from this red meat and heavy gravies and no sugary desserts, mostly fish and vegetables and fruit. Well, the first evening supper consisted of fish and cauliflower. Well, little Bernard, the youngest, you know, he sort of, you know, had a problem with that to some extent. New experience, fish and cauliflower. So the family sat down to eat this first health meal, rather grimly, to say the least. And all of a sudden, little Bernard started chewing on this fish and caught a bone. And like a good little boy and trying to be polite at the table, he said, Dad, what do I do with this bone? His dad said, well, Bernard, just make sure you put it somewhere where you're not going to eat it. So you know where he put it, don't you? He stuck it in his cauliflower. Now listen, Jesus said, love one another. But he also said, love your enemies. And I looked that up in Weiss's word translation. And that word enemy is the Greek for roommate, classmate. Yeah, it is. I'm serious. Do good to those who hate you. Bless those who curse you. Pray for those who abuse you. Oh, is that easy to take? Do you find that reasonable enough to swallow the whole thing? Or do you begin to spit it out and stick it somewhere where you don't have to practice it? You get that fishbone feeling. Uh-oh. Now, most of us see ourselves as good Christians. You know, we go to Christian school and we come to church. But however, what happens? We get a little uncomfortable when the Lord begins to get specific. And we begin to shift in our seats a little bit and turn a deaf ear and say, now, wait a second. Don't talk to me about that. Love him? You know what he did to me yesterday? Her? Him? Love them? You got to be kidding. You're out of your gourd. You flipped your lid. Why should I? No way. Impossible. I'm not going to do it. You know what they did to me? There's no way. And you know what? We rather swallow the instructions whole rather than swallow the instructions. Oh, we spit them out and put them in the cauliflower and don't want anything to do with it. Love him, my foot. You ever talk like that? Huh? That's good theology, huh? Just trying to get your attention. You ever talk like that? Love her over my dead body. Love him. My foot, I wouldn't love him. Husband and wife decided they needed a watchdog. So the husband went to the pet store. The wife sent him to the pet store to get a watchdog. He said, sir, I'd like to have the most ferocious, vicious watchdog you have in this place. The clerk at the pet store said, I got just the dog for you. And he brought out this little poodle. The guy said, you got to be kidding. I want a watchdog. My wife sent me here for a watchdog. The guy said, I'm telling you, this is a watchdog. This poodle knows karate. The guy says, no, wait a second. You're pulling my leg. He said, no, watch this. So the clerk brought out a big plank of wood. He put it in front of that little poodle and he said, karate that wood. And that poodle raised his paw and whack and chopped that thing right now. That guy just stepped, couldn't believe it. He said, now do you believe me? The guy said, well, he said, let me prove it to you. Let me show you further. He brought out a brick. He put that brick in front of that little dog and he said, karate that brick. And that little dog picked up his paw and whack and busted that brick clean right in half. Man, that sold the guy. This is great. So he pays the guy, takes the little poodle home, takes it in, says, honey, here's our watchdog. The wife says, I sent you to get a watchdog. What in the world are you doing bringing this little poodle dog home? The husband said, you don't understand. This little poodle knows karate. And the wife said in utter cynicism, karate my foot. Listen. I try to keep from laughing my own stories, but sometimes hard to do. Now listen. And have we said, my foot over my dead body, and we get so cynical and filled with sarcasm, there's no way in the world we're going to love those people. I'm telling you right now, Jesus said, there isn't anybody who's a nobody. Love one another. Why? Because love accepts other people just the way they are. Let God change them, mold them, and make them, and he'll do a good job. He'll do a better job than you can do. Love knows other people. Love really knows other people. What do I mean by that? Do you know Jesus knew people in a profound way? It's amazing what people said as far as in regards to Jesus' knowledge of them as individuals. They were amazed at what he knew. You remember the Samaritan woman in John chapter 4? What did she say? She said, come see a man who told me all things that I ever knew. He knew these people. He saw in that Samaritan woman the intrinsic value of a human soul. And Jesus helped her to begin a new life, or gave her a new life, I should say. The Pharisees didn't want to let her forget her old life. But Jesus gave her a new life. And although we cannot know people's hearts as Jesus knows people's hearts, I'll tell you what, it's very easy for us to do. It's very easy for you and I to take an individual and watch that individual. They walk in our dorm room or they walk in our classroom, and boy, we watch them walk in and we already have them pegged. We already have them categorized, labeled, dry cleaned and everything else, and we put them in our little box, and boy, we know just exactly who they are. No, we don't. We don't have the foggiest idea who these people are. You know what? You need to get to know one another. I mean, really get to know one another. Because we only see the surface. Jesus saw beneath the surface. There's more to life than meets the eye, as the old saying goes. And you have to get to know one another. Really get to know one another. Because if you really love somebody, you want to get to know them. You won't take surface report. You won't take just what you hear or what they look like, not just what you see visually. You, if you really love an individual, you will want to get beneath the surface to find out what they're really like. Because oftentimes what you see on the surface isn't really what's going on underneath. You understand that? There's more to it than meets the eye. Things are not always what they appear. And sometimes we come walking in our classroom and everything looks great and everything looks wonderful. And we look at these people and they're all smiles. But you know, sometimes down deep they're hurting. And down deep they're crying. But you know what? I fear sometimes, because they're in a Christian college, they might just be afraid to let anybody know they're real. Because if I let somebody know my problem is this, or I'm having a difficult time with this, or I'm struggling with that, what are they going to think of me? But if they know you love them, they will eventually be honest and open and real. And isn't that what we want? Real, genuine, open, honest relationships. They're not always what they look like on the surface. We got to get past the surface. It doesn't always look like what you see. There was an Amish farmer. He was riding into town on his horse-drawn carriage. He had his little pet dog beside him. And as he was driving into the city, a police cruiser came through the intersection and hit that wagon broadside, tore it up and hit the horse and so forth and so on. They were in court. The fella sued the city for $500,000. In the courtroom, the lawyer said to the farmer, "You correct me if I'm wrong, but didn't you tell the police officer at the scene of the accident that you never felt better in all your life?" He said, "Yes, I did." He said, "Then why are you suing the city for $500,000? He says, "Well, when that police cruiser came through that intersection and hit my wagon broadside and hit the horse and tore up the wagon, the police officer walked over to my horse and he looked at the horse and he didn't see a sign of movement. He pulled out his pistol and he shot him. He walked over to my dog and he looked at the dog and he didn't see any movement and he shot him. He walked over to me and he looked at me and he said, 'How are you doing?' He said, 'I never felt better in all my life.'" I'm going to tell you right now, it don't always look like what's on the surface. You see? Now, I've said that to make that point. Listen, Jesus looked beyond the surface. He looked underneath the surface, because there's more to people than what you see on the outside. And if we are going to love people as Jesus did, then we're going to have to look beneath the surface. And I am sure that there are students who are walking through these halls and on this campus who are discouraged and who fear and who are full of anxiety and have problems and hurts and they cry at night. I'm sure that there are a lot of students who are hurting. And you need to love one another and see beneath the surface. Why? Because there is a depth of reality in everybody we meet. Everybody has a story. And love will want to hear and understand that story. Because there isn't anybody who's a nobody. On the surface, you may see anger. But underneath, there is somebody who is hurting. And they're expressing that hurt by anger. I'm not telling you it's okay. I'm just saying that's the way people are. You may see somebody who is obnoxious. And boy, they just rub you the wrong way. But did you ever realize maybe underneath they're just craving for some love? Maybe they never got any legitimate, real, genuine Christian love in their entire life. There's always a reason. Jesus saw underneath the surface of that Samaritan woman. Others saw her as unclean and they didn't want her. But Jesus looked beneath the surface of that woman and he saw a woman who needed forgiveness and who needed love and he saved her that day. That's all I'm sharing and expressing. We all wear our protective masks and we all are on guard and we want to protect ourselves from injury. But you know what? Love is patient enough to wait to discover the whole picture. And love will wait and recognize that people are afraid and defensive. And love will patiently wait for people to reveal what is really going on inside of them. Love serves others. Not only does it accept other people love other people, accept other people. Love serves other people. You know how I know Pensacola Christian College loves me and loves you? I can sense it in the spirit of the servant spirit that they have. And I know I've said it before, but they go out of their way to find out if there's anything, any way they can serve you. That denotes love. That is a manifestation of a condition of a heart that is filled with love. In John chapter 13, there's a beautiful portrait of the love of Jesus Christ in action. And I'm just going to refer to it briefly. But in his final hours, Jesus showed the disciples the full extent of his love. And how did he do it? He did it by washing their feet. And what did he say? He said, I've given you an example that you should do as I have done unto you. Now, he said that knowing that Peter already betrayed him, knowing that Judas already betrayed him, that Peter would deny him, and that the others would soon run in fear from him. Yet Jesus saw their dirty feet, and he washed their dirty feet. Think about that, if you will, for a moment. The betrayed washing the feet of the betrayer. He knew everything about these people. He knew about Judas. He knew what Peter would do. He knew what the disciples would do. But do you think that deterred him from serving them? And he washed their feet that day. He served them. And in his most painful hour, he served them. And soon he would die to pay the penalty for their sin and the sin of the world. That was the extent of his love. And oh, we ought to love like Christ's love. Hereby perceive we the love of God because he laid down his life for us and we ought to lay down our lives for the brethren. And there's no explanation of love's meaning any easier to understand than this statement that Jesus did or made of what he did for those that he loved. You see, he gave himself and he served others. Love says, I'll serve you. Selfishness says, you serve me. So genuine love serves others. And you know why I can serve you? You know why these men and this staff can serve you? Because they love you. If they didn't love you, they couldn't serve you. And then let me close by saying, love forgives others. Ephesians 4:32. And be ye kind one to another, tenderhearted, forgiving one another, even as God for Christ's sake hath forgiven you. You see, I can forgive you because you are an individual that is a somebody that God wants to forgive and has forgiven if you are saved. You see, how can we love other people? How can we accept other people? How can we serve other people? The answer lies in forgiveness. Forgiveness means loving in spite of wrong. Not okaying the wrong. I'm not talking. We had it explained today in a wonderful way by Pastor Shetler. I'm not trying to confuse the issue here. But love sees beyond what is offensive and loves anyway. And isn't that what God did for you and me? He looked at me, he saw what was offensive in my life, and yet he still loved me. And he was still willing to forgive me. It doesn't mean that the offenses weren't dealt with. They were dealt with, as was so adequately explained tonight. But forgiveness means loving in spite of the wrong. And you know why some of you can't forgive other people in this school? Is because they wronged you and you feel now you're justified in not loving them, and so you won't forgive them. That's no excuse not to love somebody nor forgive them because they wronged you. Almost all emotional problems and stress come from what? Unresolved conflicts. And a forgiving spirit is that one necessary ingredient for solid relationships. Forgiveness frees you from the guilt and allows you to be interacting in a positive way with other people. Love releases other people. You see, when you possess something, you smother them and they fight and try to get free. But if you love something, you set it free. And if it comes back to you, it's yours. And if it never comes back to you, it wasn't yours to begin with. Ernest Hemingway, in a book entitled A Short Story, The Capital of the World, tells the story of a father and a son who had a fractured relationship. And as the son grew to his teenage years, this relationship became strained and eventually shattered, and the son ran away from home. And the son, as he ran away from home, the father began his long search and a long journey for his son. He tracked him down all the way to the city of Madrid, Spain. And of course, they lived in Spain, but the boy ended up in Madrid. Well, he put an ad in the paper as a last resort. He wanted to reach his son. He wanted to get his son back. His son's name was Paco. Paco over in Spain and Madrid is a very, very common name. And so as a last resort, he put an ad in the Madrid newspaper, and the ad simply said, "Paco, please meet me in front of the newspaper tomorrow at 12 o'clock noon. All is forgiven. I love you." He put that ad in the paper. The next day, at 12 o'clock noon, 800 Pacos were standing in front of the Madrid newspaper office. You know why? Because there are multitudes of people, Pacos all over, seeking forgiveness. And there are people in here tonight who are seeking forgiveness from some of you. And love will forgive them, because there isn't anybody who is a nobody. And Jesus said, "By this shall all men know that you are my disciples, that you love one another." And love forgives. And two great marks of a Christian is that he is giving and forgiving. And you show me a person who is giving and forgiving, and I will show you a man who is walking with God and has a forgiving spirit. Let's bow our heads. Every head bowed and every eye closed. Nobody looking around. Just take a moment. Every one of you in here is worth forgiving. God thought so. He thought so much that He sent His Son to die for you. And there may be somebody in here that needs to have God's forgiveness. And it just might be that tonight you need to take a moment and bow your head and say, "Dear God, forgive me. I've faked it long enough. I've pretended long enough. I've never trusted Jesus Christ as my Savior. I've heard about your forgiveness. I know you love me. I know you're willing to forgive me. Will you forgive me tonight? I trust Jesus Christ. I accept Him as my Savior, not trusting and depending upon anything else in this world or in my life. Forgive me, God, and save me." Maybe you need to do that. And then there are probably other people in this room tonight. You may be holding a grudge against another person in this school. You need to forgive them. I don't care what they did to you. You need to forgive them. And I'm going to let Pastor Shetler close this service because I don't know exactly what procedure he wants to follow here. But I'm telling you right now, if you better do it sometime tonight in your dorm, walking out of this building. You better get it squared away and get rid of the root of bitterness and forgive, because everybody in here is worth forgiving. Will you do that? Father in heaven, oh, thank you for loving us and forgiving us. And I pray in Jesus' name that this principle will permeate our lives. In Jesus' name I pray, amen.
3: Let me just encourage.
1: 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Here's today's Strength for Life with your host, Pastor James C. Johnson.
4: What is the one thing God will not forgive? After all, the Bible plainly explains that if we seek God's forgiveness, He will forgive sins such as lust, lying, and even murder. But the one sin that God will not forgive is the sin of unbelief. To refuse to believe in Jesus' virgin birth, or His sinless life, or His substitutionary death, or His resurrection from the dead, or to refuse to believe anything that the Scripture declares about Jesus is to consign your own soul to an eternal hell. The good news of the gospel is a message of forgiveness of sin, but again, the one sin that God will not forgive is unbelief. Acts 16:31 says, "Believe on the Lord Jesus Christ, and thou shalt be saved."
1: That was James C. Johnson. He serves as the pastor of Northstone Baptist Church in Pensacola, Florida. For more Strength for Life, please visit our website, strengthforlife.church. This is Rejoice Pulpit. And now, a sermon from a past Bible conference at Pensacola Christian College.
5: Hello. It is great being here. I am honored. I like to say thank God for the opportunity to have my wife Barbara with me. Whenever she's with me, I'm much better behaved. That may disappoint you. But good to have my wife Barbara back there, and I love her. We've been married for 43 years, and we're on our way to forever together. Amen. So she's still my girlfriend. And also good to have Jeremy Hubbard and his wife, Gail, and their two daughters, Mary McKenzie, with us, one of our fine deacons. It was kind of serendipity here that they're going to be here this week, and they came anyway, knowing I was going to be here. Praise the Lord. And always good to see my good friend, Carl Green. 36 years ago when I started pastoring that church, he was one of the earliest youth pastors that we have, and he and Nancy did such a great work for the Lord. It was good to see their children grow up, Katie and Claire. They're not quite there yet, and Clint, but I love these people. I love all of you. I love all of our students that are here from our church, and please, if you're from our church, don't make yourself scarce. Come give me a hug. Amen. And if that offends you, shake my hand. If you can't handle that, wave at me. And but again, a lot of precious memories are here. One precious memory I have is your president, Brother Troy, Dr. Shoemaker, AKA. And there's a lot of things that are in my mind, and he stands out as and I hope this comes out right. You know, I was praying. I said, Lord, I want to say this right. But for those of you that wonder, you know, what does it take to be used of God? I remember when I was a youngster, I was getting the impression that you need to have a dramatic testimony. You need to be a prodigal, or you need to be on dope, and you need to get delivered from, you know, being a rock and roller and everything like this. And he was a rock and roller. Amen. He was. Right. His foot was upon a rock. His name was upon a roll. Amen. Boom. Anyway, that's so old, isn't it? But here's what I remember about your president.

You don't, in other words, does that make sense? Okay, you know? Who shall ascend to the hill of the Lord? He that hath clean hands and a pure heart. How can I be used of God like that? Behave yourself. Okay? God can still use prodigals and drunks that after they get saved, you know, after they get right with the Lord. But I just want to say, God bless you, Brother Troy. You and Denise are a good example, good role models of being what you ought to be when you are younger in life. I love PCC. Three of my four kids went here. Seven of my wonderful grandkids are indirect results of this place. I love it here. If you have your Bibles, let's stand for just a moment and turn to Psalm 137. Psalm 137. All right. I'm looking at the clock. I just want y'all to know that I know there's a clock there. And as Elizabeth Taylor said to her eighth husband, I won't keep you long. Notice what it says. President Bush used to say, okay, but anyway, look at Psalm 137. Yeah, Psalm 137. Thank you for the message, Brother Tim. What a blessing. What a great reminder of how we need the manifested presence of the Lord. Looking forward also to hearing Dr. Lewis and Dr. Monte, and what a blessing to be with this lineup. And I've enjoyed the music. I enjoyed the beautiful men's choir. What a great job they did, and the enthusiasm. I appreciate also the specials that we just heard a moment ago. Just fantastic. The two groups, the young men, the young ladies. The music here is great. Speaking of music, look at Psalm 137, verse 1. By the rivers of Babylon, there we sat down, yea, we wept when we remembered Zion. We hanged our harps upon the willows in the midst thereof. For there they that carried us away captive required of us a song, and they that wasted us required of us mirth, saying, sing us one of the songs of Zion. How shall we sing the Lord's song in a strange land? If I forget thee, O Jerusalem, let my right hand forget her cunning. If I do not remember thee, let my tongue cleave to the roof of my mouth, if I prefer not Jerusalem above my chief joy. Let's go to the Lord in prayer, and then please be seated after we're through praying. Lord God and Heavenly Father, we thank you for the message that Brother Zachariah brought for us tonight. It's exactly what we needed. Help us, O Lord, not to inhibit what you're wanting to do in our life by grieving and quenching the Spirit of the Lord. We pray that you'll give us some shoe leather Christianity tonight, Lord, something we can walk in, something we can use. How good you are to us, Lord, far better than we deserve. Tonight I pray, Father, for the Holy Spirit to give us unction, to function for this night, for this message. In Jesus' name, amen. You may be seated, please. The people of Israel, the people of Judah, were known for their music. Their most famous king was a musician. And we see that the Bible said, by the rivers of Babylon, there we sat down. Yea, we wept when we remembered Zion. We hanged our harps upon the willows in the midst thereof, for there they that carried us away captive required of us a song. And they that wasted us required of us mirth, saying, sing us one of the songs of Zion. They were so well known for their music when they had taken this long trip of about 500 miles, and they're sitting exhausted by the Euphrates. Their captors are saying, we've heard about your music. Now just sing us one song. It's so famous, please, just one song. So these worldly people who themselves had music, but none to compare with the music of Zion, just one song. And they said, we've got a problem. For you see, we left our harps back in Zion. Charles Spurgeon used to have a phrase whenever he was blessed of the Lord and he was experiencing what Brother Tim was kind of referring to, that manifested presence of the Lord. He would often say to his friends, we're walking about Zion. If he had liberty in a sermon, he would say he walked in Zion. We've laid our harps upon the willows.

0: On the way out, more or less they were saying, what good are these harps? We've disobeyed the Lord. We've lost our song. The Bible said in Psalm 40, He hath put a new song in my mouth, even praise unto our God. Many shall see it and fear. Their music was so beautiful that it would actually bring people to repentance and faith. And it was a song that was not only appreciated by ear, but by sight. We could see the music in these people. We've left our harps upon the willow. You know, God is in the music. I think of the Zephaniah 3:17, one of the most unusual verses. God comes to certain points in our lives where He says, I will joy over thee with singing. In Zephaniah 3, I will joy over thee with singing. God says there are times that when you are pleasing me that I break out in music. God sings Himself. Not just the angels, but He sings. Matter of fact, when the Lord instituted the table of our Lord, the first Lord's Supper, the Bible says, and afterwards they sung a hymn. Jesus was with them. I wonder, was He a baritone? Was He tenor? People love to hear me sing tenor, 10 or 12 miles from here. Amen. But anyway, so God's in the music. Matter of fact, He said in Ephesians 5, speaking to yourselves in psalms and hymns and spiritual song, singing and making melody in your heart to the Lord. Our late friend, Brother Lester Olof, used to sing at the drop of the hat, and sometimes he'd throw the hat down. I heard Brother Olof one time say, somebody said to me they didn't like my singing. And I said, that's okay. I'm not singing to them. I'm singing to Jesus, and He loves it. Singing and making melody in your heart to the Lord. Sing us one of the songs. They said, we've got a problem. We've laid our harps upon the willows. How shall we sing the Lord's song in a strange land? And you know, as Brother Tim was speaking, you remember when they were bringing the Ark of the Covenant back, there was singing, and the Bible said that David danced before the Lord with all of his might. In other words, he was jumping for joy. Literally, rejoicing as God's ark came back to where it was. You know, as we see the scriptures, we can easily see that in the typology that the Red Sea was a picture of salvation. The wilderness wandering is a picture of the Christian not exactly where he or she needs to be. And then when we cross Jordan is a picture not so much of heaven as much as it is of the Spirit-filled life, the victorious Christian life. And so may we ever more be in Zion in our heart. May we be in that place where God wants us to be. Sing us one of the songs of the Lord. Just sing us one of the songs of Zion. Have you laid your harp upon the willow? My late friend Vance Havner was observing Pablo Casals, and my son, all four of our kids play instruments, and it's always interesting. My son, who's a cellist, loves the cello, and he likes Yo-Yo Ma, and he says, Dad, but the best and the greatest of all time has to be Pablo Casals. And I thought about this when I was putting together this story that I heard from the late, great Vance Havner. He was watching Pablo Casals teach a student working on his master's degree the cello. And Havner said that as the student was playing what appeared to him, Havner that is, to be a lovely piece, Casals grabbed the neck of the cello. They say that Casals was so great in his ear, he could tell if his student had filed his fingernails. Not just cut them, but he could tell if he filed them. But he held the cello's neck and he said, stop. He said, you're playing the notes, but you're not making the music. And this is what happens in Christendom. This is what happens specifically in a place like Pensacola Christian College. You've got to play the notes here, or you can't even attend here. And some of you are really great at camouflage. You are playing notes, but the music of the revival is not in your heart. You've left your harp upon the willow tree, and you are not making the music. The psalmist said, "Wouldst thou not revive us again, that thy people may rejoice in thee?" Psalm 85, I believe that's verse 6. Habakkuk 3, revive thy work in the midst of the years, and wrath, remember mercy. When I think about the word revival, I think about the etymology of the word that we use, revival. It comes from the Latin root, viva. It's not just a paper towel. It means to live. Viva. Viva. Sometimes people will get patriotic, like from France, and they'll say, Vive la France, or something like that. Long live. Viva, which means to live. The prefix, re, again. It means to live again. That's what revival means, to live again. To live again. Remember what Jesus said to the church at Ephesus? I have somewhat against thee, because thou hast left thy first love. And many times we isolate that verse and let it stand by itself. But if you keep reading, Jesus said to do the first works. In other words, whatever it took to get you close to God is whatever it takes to keep you close to God. In other words, is there something in your life, as soon as you got right with the Lord, maybe as soon as you got saved, you know you needed to have that out of your life, and slowly and surely, rather than that staying out of your life, it's seeped back into your life. Maybe there was a certain company that you kept, a tight person. The Bible says, he that walketh with wise men shall be wise, but a companion of fools shall be destroyed. Jeremiah 5:5, I will give me to the great men instead of hanging around the right crowd. You got with the wrong crowd, and before you know it, it might have been a gradual thing, but you're making notes, but there's no music there anymore. The joy of the Lord is no longer your strength, but it's the antithesis of what Nehemiah was talking about. Now the joylessness is zapping your spiritual strength, and you're finding that it's not so much always a overt rebellion, but it's that covert kind of coldness that's crept into your life. You're not out there on drugs. You're not out there, you know, getting drunk. You're not out there, you're not even breaking the rules. But down deep in the resources of who you really are, it's missing. He's missing. Making the music of revival. How can we make the music of revival? Number one, let me just quickly touch on these things. We need to play our part. The Bible says in 1 Corinthians 12:18-20, but now hath God set the members, every one of them in the body, as it hath pleased him. And if all were one member, where were the body? But now are they many members, yet but one body. And the Word of God points out in this context that those that were not seemly, in other words, the ugly part of the bodies, are actually the more needful parts of the body. Isn't it amazing? The things that we compliment are sometimes things that we can live without. I've known great preachers that were blind. I've known great preachers that had no legs. Oftentimes we compliment the epidermis, what we see, the outside. I mean, we don't hear too many people say, "Did you see the lungs on that guy? Does she not have the most beautiful kidneys you've ever seen?" Interesting enough, my wife and I, one of the members of our church, worked downtown in the hospital and said, "Pastor, would you like to see open heart? We're doing some open hearts tomorrow." And that's what they said, some open hearts. Hard to believe, Denton Cooley, in a 10-year period, did 60,000 open heart surgeries himself. It's an amazing thing. And that's not counting DeBakey's group, but this is an amazing, it's like a wagon wheel. And he will come and they'll put on clean gloves, wash his hands, and then somebody else open up somebody's chest, somebody else will fix this one up, and he'll just go down the spokes and do the surgery. And we saw 3 open heart surgeries that day. I'm here to tell you, as I've seen doctors hold the human heart in their hand, it's not Valentine's Day hearts. They're ugly. They're pink pulsating little muscles that look very creepy. But you can't live without it. Some of you may wonder, where do I fit in this program? I remember when I was a youngster, I used to think that you either had to be a pastor, an evangelist, or a missionary to really be used of God. Listen, you could even be a school teacher, a choir director. Yes, even run for office and be a president of the United States and be a Christian. A wild, wonderful thing. That would be huge. But you could do it, you know? Whatever. Well, you guys missed that one. I'll just keep on moving. I mean, I need to go back to George Bush, I guess. But anyway, we have our violins, we have our flutes, we have our bassoons, we have our tubas, we have our trumpets, we have our trombones. But we all need to be together to make an orchestral, beautiful piece of music. We need to, number two, let others play their parts. It's so easy to wish that we were something else or someone else that we would like to be somebody else. Just be what God wants you to be, and don't be jealous of other people's parts, and don't be critical of others. You know, it's easy when people do things differently that you get this funny, weird dislike for somebody that's different from you. Years ago, there was a tuba player that had never missed a concert, playing in a concert for over 20 years. He had an accident and severely injured his upper lip. They had to do some slight plastic surgery on it and repair it, and the doctor gave him an order that for 3 months he could not put the tuba to his mouth. He said, "Wait a minute, but I haven't missed a concert for 20 years plus." He said, "Do you want to play in the concert again one day?" He said, "Yes." "Then you're going to have to let your mouth rest." And so he let his mouth rest. He went to the first concert that he had been to in over 20 years that he wasn't playing his tuba. When the concert was over, he was the first one to his feet, applauding wildly, and his friends ran up to him and said, "We thought you would not really like it being here, not playing. You seem to enjoy this night better than anybody." He said, "I probably did." He said, "I forgot how beautiful the flute sounded. I didn't even hear the piccolo for a while. And the violins." He said, "For 20 years, all I've been hearing is oom-pa-pa, oom-pa-pa, oom-pa-pa." You know, Jesus said, "By this you all men know you're my disciples, by the love you have one for the other." You cannot hate your brother in Christ and get along with Jesus. You cannot hate your sister in Christ and get along with them. So this business of having cliques and hurting people and dislike, where'd this business come from that you got all bent out of shape because somebody disliked you? And where do you get this business where you unfriend somebody? How stupid. There are people today are getting upset because they got unfriended by people they've never even met. They're not even your friends. Get over it. There's life beyond Facebook. There's life beyond Twitter. There's life beyond Snapchat. Thank God. Because if there's not life beyond there, I'm a zombie. Yeah. Let others play their part. I love what Jesus said to Simon Peter when Peter was asking just before Jesus ascended, "What about John?" He said, "Listen, if he needs to stay here until I leave, what is that to thee? Follow me." What? Why is that guy like, why is she like that? What is that to thee? Follow thou me. That's what Jesus wants you to do. Number three, we need to be thoroughly acquainted with the score if we're going to make the music of revival. "Thy word have I hid in my heart that I might not sin against God. Thy word is a lamp unto my feet and a light unto my path." You know, if you have your Bibles, I want you to see something in Mark the 4th chapter. Would you look at Mark the 4th chapter for just a moment? Look at this. I want you to see this. Mark chapter 4. Mark chapter 4. By the way, combine this with Psalm 36. Here's what it says. "In thy light shall we see light." If you want to see more light, you got to obey the light that you've been given. Jesus said in verse 23, Mark 4, "If any man have ears, let him hear." And he said unto them, "Take heed what ye hear." By the way, 15 times the Bible says, "He that hath ears, let him hear." And how many know that you can have ears but not necessarily hear? In other words, you can have hearing, but you don't listen. Okay? Then the Bible says, Jesus said, take heed what ye hear, and with what measure ye meet, it shall be measured to you, and unto you that hear shall more be given. The Lord Jesus is saying, if you listen to what I'm telling you, I'll tell you more. We better understand what God's word says. Billy Sunday said, it's not what I don't understand in the Bible that bothers me, it's what I do understand and don't do anything about. The reason we often miss the custom-made will of God is because we disobey the plainly understood will of God as revealed in the word. This is the score. Not only is this the score, but that we need to be thoroughly acquainted with, but we need to keep our eyes on the maestro. Hebrews 12 says, looking unto Jesus. It says, consider him. Give thought to Jesus. Looking unto Jesus. Arturo Toscanini had just led the Ninth Symphony by Beethoven. There are three types of ovation. One is you get the applause. Second, standing ovation. The third and the highest, which is rarely seen, is so awe. The audience is so much in awe, they sit in silence. On this certain day in New York, the NBC orchestra led by Arturo Toscanini got through with playing the Ninth Symphony of Beethoven. The singers, the musicians, everyone did their part perfectly, and there was total silence. The biographer of Toscanini said he saw the members of the orchestra and the ensemble and the ones who did the solos taking pride, and it was swelling up within them. And the biographer said that Toscanini was overheard to lean over and say these words, who are you? You are nothing. Who is Toscanini? Toscanini is nothing. And then he lifted his hands and said, Beethoven is everything. Let me say this to you. Who are you? You're nothing. Who am I? Who are we? Nothing. Jesus is everything. The reason many of us don't make the music revival is we get so bent out of shape and so totally hurt and devastated by other people around us that we don't know what to do. Looking in the Jesus, by the way, here's what Hebrews says. Looking in the Jesus, consider him, lest ye be wearied. It's right there in Hebrews chapter 12. Consider him, lest ye be wearied and faint in your minds. America's medicated today. They're fainting in their minds. And I'm not saying that some people don't need some medication, but there's a whole lot of people that don't need medication, but they're crying out for something, and what they don't even know they need is Jesus. And we as Christians have the answer. We have Jesus, and if you have Jesus, you have everything. As Colossians says, Christ who is our life. That means if your girlfriend drops you, you still have life. Boy, where'd that come from, right? If your boyfriend drops you, you still have life because Christ is our life. You're a nurse working on your degree and you fell in your clinicals. What am I to do? We had a young lady that went here and she did great, scored A's on every test and flunked her clinicals and she's crying, what do I do? She took it over. She's a great nurse. Get over it. Look at the Jesus. Look at the Jesus. That will keep your sanity, which is a great thing to keep. You ever heard anybody say, I tell you what, I just had to give them a piece of my mind. No, keep it. You don't have any to spare. Looking unto Jesus. And then finally, but don't get excited. Sometimes my finallys last a little long. No. Make resolution. Now, I can't read a note of music, but I'm surrounded by musicians. And Jeremy and Gail could tell you this. We have some of the greatest music in the world. We have people that play violins, violas, harpists, that's Nullae Secundus, second to none. And then singers that sing, you know, that kind of stuff, you know. And I love it. Matter of fact, I ran off on this trip with the church pianist. Yeah. It's my wife. I just, okay. All right. And so did Shane Lewis, by the way. Amen. That's right. His wife. Okay. Yeah. So, but one of the things I appreciate about music are the nuances and the things, you know, even trying to explain what I appreciate is hard because I don't speak that language. But I know that there is in great music the ta-da, the resolution. You musicians could say amen to that. You know, you need resolution. Some years ago, I came across this, and it's a great story. My wife and I were in Europe this past summer, and we came through on the Danube, as a matter of fact, into Austria, into Vienna. And we were in Vienna Hall, and we saw some performances by Mozart and by Strauss's. And I'm here to tell you, the Strauss's are really popular in Vienna, still are. And the Strauss family themselves are an interesting group of people. Johann Jr., Joseph, and Edvard. The Strauss family, all of them gifted musicians, composers, and so on. And they were all living under the same household before the boys married off, and they would play this really funny practical joke. When the last one would come in from the night, usually from conducting one of their waltzes or something that they had written, they would come in and everyone else is in bed. They would go to the piano and they would often play one of the brothers or the father's pieces that they had written, and they would play everything except the last note or two. And then they would go to bed. Sometimes it was 5 minutes, sometimes it was 2 hours, until finally the one that wrote the piece would storm down the stairs and ta-da, and then everybody could go to sleep. They couldn't sleep because resolution wasn't there. You know what? Some of you have not made resolution. Jesus said in John 17:4, I have glorified thee on the earth. I have finished the work which thou gavest me to do. Some of you feel like that you're messing up. It's an amazing thing to me. Some of the musicians of our church, I'll say, that was a wonderful offertory. Thanks, Pastor, but I blew it. I thought, oh, I'd like to blow it like that. Somebody else sing a song, and I said, man, that took me to heaven. I saw Jesus. Really, I didn't. I saw nothing but mistakes and everything. I said, no, you did great. Well, thank you, Pastor. You know, when you pastor musicians, you're pastoring a lot of temperamental people. So I found that whatever they do, lie to them. No. I'm not. Okay. I'm only joking. They're all, am I right, Jeremy? They're all good. We don't have any bad music, okay? But here's, I know that all of us are like, I know this as a pastor. I feel like many times, Dr. Choi, Dr. Shoemaker, whatever you are. Oh, great kahuna! But anyway. Oh, kahuna! Domini patere, spiritus sanctum, anyway. Excuse me. I still see this little kid back in Lowell, Indiana. Anyway, just same little kid, great kid. Wasn't a rebel that I knew of, okay? But sometimes you want to quit, right? I'm making a mess out of things. I just feel I'm trying to serve Jesus and I'm trying to make this music, but my harp's back there in Zion. I just am a failure. I'm just messed up. I just don't want to do this anymore. I'm done. Pastor comes up, don't talk to me. You know, you feel like talk to the hand, you know, but I'm forget it. Don't talk to the hand, it messes up when it plays. Anyway, I want to close with this. Ignacy Jan Paderewski, one of the greatest pianists, performers, and composers that ever touched the keyboard, was making his trip to America, and they set up concerts across the land. Came to New York City, this washerwoman, precious little lady, saved and saved and saved to get her son and her tickets to see Paderewski. See, she was making sure with some of her wash money that the little boy, only five, could have piano lessons. And so he had just started, and she thought, what could better kind of jumpstart him into really getting involved in music than to hear the great Paderewski? So she saved and saved and got tickets for the two of them, and it was a packed house that night. They had a pre-performance meeting with some of the elite people who had contributed for the concert series, and Paderewski was back there in the back with them, fellowshipping a little bit. And everyone was so excited to hear the great Paderewski, and they were talking among themselves. And one of the ladies nearby, the woman, the little single mother rearing this five-year-old boy that she wanted to get interested in the piano, this lady next to her began to talk to her, and she kind of got animated, saying that she was so excited that she wanted her son to be here. And the lady said, well, that's great. That's an amazing thing. And so they got through visiting, and when she turned back around, the little wiggle worm was gone. He was gone. She panicked until suddenly she heard chopsticks. True story. The kid made his way into the center aisle, saw the shiny Steinway, climbed up the stairs, came up to the bench, sat there, and started playing chopsticks. The crowd heard the keys, and everybody stopped and began to look. And some of the people got very rude. Who is that kid? Get him off the piano. He doesn't have business up there. Where's his parents? And the mother's trying to get out into the aisle. When Paderewski had already heard the what appeared to be a melee, and he threw his scissor tail coat on, and he came out there and saw the little guy and came up from behind him and put one arm around the kid this way, another arm around the kid this way. The kid was a little startled, and he said, keep playing. Keep playing. And the great Paderewski began to do a counter melody in perfect harmony with chopsticks. Don't stop, Paderewski was heard to say. Keep playing. You're doing well, son. Keep playing. Well, when they got through, they received the biggest ovation of the night. Who was he? Just a little kid, playing the only thing he knew. And gutsy at that. There are times that you may feel in your Christian experience what you're doing is off-key chopsticks. But be faithful. Stay with the program. Don't cave in. Don't just play the notes. Make the music as best you can. For that's when the Lord, who is our source, He is the true vine. You're the branches. He'll come around and say, keep playing. Stay with it. Make the music. I'll help you.
1: 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It's time for a message from the former pastor of Campus Church, Dennis McBride.
2: 1 Samuel 18. Do you have a friend? I don't ask the question facetiously. Some people don't. We do. We have a friend that's sticks closer than a brother. We are blessed. I am so thankful that God does not show us our future. Think of all the stuff that you didn't have to worry about because you never knew it was coming. David didn't become king within a couple of days of killing Goliath. In fact, David's going to go through a very dark time. David's going to go through a a valley in his life, a very difficult time in his life. And God was good to David to not tell him what was coming. He did become a national hero overnight. We find it in chapter 18. They came out and sang songs about him. Everywhere he went, they loved him. They put him on a high pedestal. Every village, every hamlet, every town knew his name. From an obscure shepherd that no one ever heard of to a man that all Israel knows about overnight. Saul enriched him. He became a permanent figure at court. And the songs are continuing to roll about David. God's going to use David. He's going to use him in marvelous and tremendous ways. He's going to become the greatest king that Israel ever had. He may well have been the greatest king on the face of the earth in the 10th century BC. But like us, there was training involved. There was molding involved. There was sharpening and shaping involved in his life before he could become that man that God could use in that way. It began when Saul wouldn't let him go home anymore. Word of God says that he would not let him go home. That wherever Saul went, David went. Now, that was interesting because David had been coming to the palace to play, but he would come and play and then leave, and he'd come and play and then leave. Now he's no longer allowed to leave. He's a permanent fixture there in court. And the Word of God says he prospered 4 times in chapter 18. It is said that David behaved himself wisely. Well, wisely there is the term to prosper. God prospered him and he behaved himself the way he should have. You do understand that Proverbs was written by Solomon, David's son. Much of the wisdom in the book of Proverbs would have come from David to his son. Then in Proverbs we find two phrases. He that refraineth his lips is wise. He knows when to speak. He knows what to say and when to say it. Proverbs 21:11. And when the wise is instructed, he receiveth knowledge. He's teachable. Now David prospered. David behaved himself wisely. He knew what to say. He knew when to say it. He knew who to say it to. And he had a teachable spirit. And because of that, God raised him up above his peers in the palace. Now that's interesting. He submitted to proper authority. He acted appropriately. And God lifted him up. Well, there's a lesson if we could just learn it. In 1 Samuel 18, verses 1 and 3, we find that in the shadows of David's rise to prominence stands Jonathan. Verse 1, came to pass when he had made an end of speaking unto Saul that the soul of Jonathan was knit with the soul of David, and Jonathan loved him as his own soul. Verse 3, then Jonathan and David made a covenant because he loved him as his own soul. If you like sermon titles, let's use that one. Jonathan loved David. And Jonathan is a picture and a type of Jesus Christ in David's life. And there's much about that in chapter 18, 19, and 20. He loved him as his own soul. Now that was a good thing because David is making a very powerful enemy. And that enemy is Saul. And he's beginning to hate David. Look at verse 8 and 9. They sang the songs in verses 6 and 7. And how'd that song go again? Saul has slain his thousands. David his 10,000s. By the way, that wasn't true. Not yet. Verse 8, Saul was very wroth. And the saying displeased him, and he said, they have ascribed unto David 10,000s, and to me they have ascribed but thousands. And what can he have more but the kingdom? And Saul eyed David from that day forward. Now, he really hates David more and more and more. Look, if you would, in chapter 18, verses 10 and 11. Chapter 18, 10 and 11. came to pass on the morrow, evil spirit came from God upon Saul. He prophesied in the midst of the house. David played with his hands as at other times, and there was a javelin in Saul's hand. Saul cast the javelin, for he said, I will smite David even to the wall with it. And David avoided out of his presence twice. He tried to pin him with a javelin. Look at chapter 19 and verse 10. Chapter 19 and verse 10. And Saul sought to smite David even to the wall with the javelin, but he slipped away out of Saul's presence, and he smote the javelin into the wall, and David fled and escaped that night. Three times it's expressly mentioned that Saul tried to kill David in the court, in the presence of others. Now, I have been in some tough staff meetings. I have. No one has yet tried to pin me to the wall with a javelin. That's interesting. David must be very, very athletic, or Saul is not as good a shot with a javelin as he thought he was. But David escaped him three times. He keeps on trying to kill him, though. We look at the javelin incident as the only time that Saul really tried to take his life. Saul tries over and over and over again to kill David using any means possible. Look at several we have in this chapter 18 alone. Look at verse 13. In verse 13, he gives David a very important military position. I'm going to make him captain over 1,000. Well, that means if there's any war or conflict, he's going to have to go to battle. He's trying to put David in harm's way. Beyond that, he's trying to find out if this young man will get puffed up with himself. Everybody seems to like David. I think I'll give him a big position. Maybe he will expose the fact that he's not as good a guy as everybody thinks he is. Maybe he will finally come to the point where he says something that I can get him on for treason. Let's put him in a position where he won't be quite so humble. Give him authority and see how he responds to that. And it was a trap that Saul set for him. In verses 17 to 19, he offers his daughter. You know, he had already done that. The man that kills Goliath would have my daughter. And he offers his daughter. And they go into him and says, hey, you know, Saul wants you to marry his daughter. David says, how can you think it's a light thing to become the king's son-in-law? I don't know if I want to do this. Well, evidently, that offer had a time frame on it. And Saul decided, okay, fine, I'm going to give my daughter to somebody else. And he gives his daughter to somebody else. And I wonder if there he wasn't just trying to trip him up again. Let's get David to be angry. Let's get David to say something about me. I said I'd give him my daughter. I didn't give him my daughter. I gave my daughter to somebody else. If I can just get him to say something treasonous about me, maybe I'll have him where I want him. In verses 20 to 27, Michal, Saul's other daughter, loves David. Now, he makes a comment about her that she will be a snare unto him. Now, girls, that's not a good thing for your father to say about you. You know, I'm going to give my daughter to this guy. She'll be a snare unto him. She'll trip him up. He doesn't care that much about his daughter. He's trying to put David in a position where David will die. They go back to him and say, why won't you be the king's son-in-law? What's a great honor. Why? What's your problem? He says, it's not a light thing. I'm from a very poor family, and you want me to be the king's son-in-law. Well, they went back to Saul and told him, you know, David just thinks he's too poor. He doesn't think he has a dowry that he can bring and bring some money and land and wealth and power to the family. That's his issue. So Saul goes back and says, look, tell him, don't worry about the money. Just go kill 100 Philistines, and you can have my daughter. Well, David jumps at that. He said, now, man, I don't have any money, but I can kill people. That's not a problem. I do that. He gets some of his friends together, and they go out and kill 200 Philistines. And so he gives him his daughter. But he was trying to get David in a position where the Philistines would kill him. Verse 29 expresses where Saul's heart is going. Saul was yet the more afraid of David. And Saul became David's enemy continually. He's not through. In chapter 19, he orders Jonathan and his other servants to kill David. He has stopped with all the pretense now. I'm trying to set up scenarios where David might get killed. I'm done with all that. Just go kill him. In verse 11 and 12 of chapter 19, he sends people to his house to wait outside for him. His wife, however, knows about it. Saul also sent messengers into David's house to watch him and to slay him in the morning. And Michal, David's wife, told him, saying, "If thou save not thy life tonight, tomorrow thou shalt be slain." So Michal let David down through a window, and he went and fled and escaped. Now, the Word of God tells us about this episode as David spoke to us about it in Psalm 59. Psalm 59 has a heading to it that says, it's a Psalm of David, when Saul sent and they watched the house to kill him. And he says, "Deliver me from mine enemies, O my God. Defend me from them that rise up against me. Deliver me from the workers of iniquity and save me from bloody men." He wrote it at this time. Verse 9, he says this, "Because of his strength, God's strength, will I wait upon thee, for God is my defense." In verse 17 of Psalm 59, "Unto thee, O my strength, will I sing, for God is my defense and the God of my mercy." Because of his strength, I will wait upon thee. We see David, the king is after him. It's a horrible thing when authority, people that should be looking out for your heart and looking out for your soul, are seen to be your enemy. It's a scary thing, and you wish it weren't true, and you wish you could fix it, and you wish you could have peace with them. But David couldn't have peace with Saul because Saul had decided to kill him. How could David remain in such a heart of calmness? How could David be at peace? How could David be so tranquil in the midst of all this, understanding the king is truly out to get him any way he can? And he tells us how he did it in Psalm 59. "Because of God's strength in my life, I will wait upon him." We don't wait. We pray, but we don't wait. We ask, but we don't expect to receive. We knock, but we're gone before the door's ever opened. Wait upon him. David was a great man because he waited on God in the midst of trouble and didn't try to solve it himself. And he looked upon God's strength as his answer, not his own. Because David behaved himself wisely, because David prospered, because David leaned upon God and waited on him, the Word of God tells me in chapter 18, verse 30, that his name was much set by. And Jonathan, throughout this chapter, loved him. We have an enemy, you do realize that. It is our flesh, it is our sin, it is Satan himself. We are surrounded by enemies, we are attacked at every turn. And we keep the peace in our heart and our life because we depend upon him. His name was much set by, and Jonathan loved him. Good friends are rare. Social scientists tell us, and whatever it's worth, that if you have three good friends in your life, you're blessed. Most people don't have that. We have a lot of friends, we have a lot of acquaintances, but we don't have a lot of good friends. That rare individual that you can tell anything to. Jonathan was such a friend to David. Look at the Christ-like attributes of Jonathan in the life of David with me this morning. One, he sacrificed for David. Look, if you would please, in verse 4 of chapter 18. "Jonathan stripped himself of the robe that was upon him and gave it to David, and his garments, even to his sword and to his bow and to his girdle." He took what was his and he gave it to David. He sacrificed for David. You don't have, when you've got a real friend, you don't have to ask that friend for favors. They're looking for ways to be a blessing to you. David didn't go to Jonathan looking for anything. Jonathan sent for David. And when he had him in his presence, he took off the robe. What kind of robe was that? That was the king's son's robe. He gave him his garments. He gave him his sword. He gave him his bow. He said, all these are yours, my heart to you. Jonathan wanted David to have something of his. What he gave were the trappings of royalty. In Jonathan's clothes, David looked like a son of the king. And Jonathan wanted him to have those clothes, and he gave them to him. Romans tells me that the Holy Spirit assures my heart that I am not only a child of God, but that I am an heir, and that I am not only an heir, but I am a joint heir with Christ. And I have been given much by him. And in the clothing he wraps me in, I look like a son of the king. And only he could give me that. Jonathan defended David. Look at chapter 19, verses 4 and 5. Saul has come to Jonathan and the servants and said, go kill him. Jonathan steps up and says this in verse 4 of chapter 19. Jonathan spake good of David unto Saul his father, and said unto him, let not the king sin against his servant, against David. He hath not sinned against thee, and because his words have been to thee word very good. For he did put his life in his hand, and slew the Philistine. And the Lord wrought a great salvation for all Israel. Thou sawest it, and didst rejoice. Wherefore then wilt thou sin against innocent blood to slay David without a cause? Jonathan stepped up to his daddy and said, this is wrong. It's wrong to slay him. He's innocent. Now, Jesus can do that for you and I because his blood was shed and he made us innocent. We're not at all innocent, but Jesus caused us to be. Jonathan is heir to the throne. Did you think about that just a minute? Jonathan is next in line, yet Jonathan defends David in front of Saul. There's no pettiness there. There's no jealousy there. There's no, I'm looking out for me there. Jonathan is looking out for David. He may have wanted the praise for himself. I wonder if Jonathan didn't think for just a moment, well, where am I in the song? Do you remember the chapters just before this where it was Jonathan that took his armor bearer and went out and slew the Philistines? It was Jonathan that went out and fought the Philistines again and started the war against them. He's the soldier. He's out killing Philistines. Where is he in the song? The song's about David. The song's about Saul. But you don't see that in Jonathan's heart. Jonathan wants David to be defended. Jonathan wants David to be honored. And not himself. In Romans chapter 5, we read these words, therefore being justified by faith, we have peace with God through our Lord Jesus Christ. Who's making peace between Saul and David? It's Jonathan. He steps in and says, don't do this, don't do this. Much more than Romans 5, 9, being now justified by his blood, we shall be saved from wrath through him. Saul is angry and he's after David, but it's Jonathan that steps up and says, don't do this. Your wrath is misplaced. Now, Jonathan did that because he loved David. Jesus can do it because he loved us and because he gave himself for us, and his blood stands between the wrath of God and us. But he defended David. Jesus made us innocent. The righteousness of God accuses us. The blood of Jesus justifies us. And where does Hebrews say he is today? He ever liveth and maketh intercession for those that come unto God by him. He pleads for us today. Now, David wasn't innocent. David's just like you and me. David's a sinner. But we can stand innocent in God today because of Jesus Christ. And when our accuser comes to us and comes to God and talks about us, it's Jesus that can step up and say, no, he's innocent. I have justified him. I have washed him. I plead the Father. Don't do this. Set your wrath aside. Your wrath was poured on me that it wouldn't be poured on him. And Jonathan defended David as Jesus defends us. He also loved him as he was. Look at chapter 20 in verse 41. Chapter 20 in verse 41. Jonathan loved David just like he was. The scenario is Jonathan's trying to help him out. If my father's wrath has subsided, I'll do this. If it's not, and he's out to get you, I'll do this. And I'll shoot some arrows, and I'll, when the lad goes to get the arrows, I'll make a certain comment, and that comment will tell you which way the wind happens to be blowing with my father. The lad and the arrows go away, and in the field we have Jonathan and David, verse 41. And as soon as the lad was gone, David arose out of a place toward the south and fell on his face to the ground and bowed himself three times. And they kissed one another and wept one with another until David exceeded. David exceeded. It's a phrase that meant David just kept on weeping. David wept more than Jonathan wept. Jonathan's through weeping. David is still weeping. And Jonathan just accepted David as he was. I don't see where Jonathan, one man to another, looked at David and said, hey, dry it up. Stop it. Stop your whining. You're embarrassing me here in the field. Stop all this crying. He accepted David just like David was. I don't see where Jonathan interrupted him. I don't see where Jonathan rebuked him. He just let him be David. Man is at his best when he possesses some qualities that are most often associated with women. Man needs a certain blending. If he only has the tough male traits, he's not going to be able to sympathize and empathize with others. There ought to be in every man a strength and kindness, courage and sympathy. David outcried Jonathan. When your heart is broken and you've got to have a friend in your life, a good friend is going to let you just cry all over them, and they're going to understand. They're not going to tell you to get over it. They're not going to tell you to stop your whining. Good friends are going to let you hurt. Good friends will let you weep. They listen while you pour your heart out. And a real friend is going to let you be yourself. God knows you and God loves you anyway, and God loves you just like you are. He holds no illusions as to what we are. Psalm 139 says, search me, O God, and know my heart. Try me and know my thoughts. And he does search us, and he does know. Hebrews 4:12, for the word of God is quick and powerful, is a discerner of the thoughts and intents of the heart. He knows your thoughts. He knows your heart. And the amazing thing about that is he loves you anyway. He knows you. None good. None good. No, not one. He knows you. All have sinned and come short of the glory of God. He knows you, and yet he loves you as you are. Jonathan was like Christ in another way. He encouraged David. In 1 Samuel chapter 23, would you turn there? In 1 Samuel 23, verses 15 and 16. Real low spot in David's life. He's hiding like a rat in a hole. David saw that Saul was come out to seek his life, verse 15. David was in the wilderness of Ziph in a wood. And Jonathan, Saul's son, arose and went to David into the wood and strengthened his hand in God. And he said unto him, fear not, for the hand of Saul my father shall not find thee. Thou shalt be king over Israel, and I shall be next unto thee. And that also Saul my father knoweth. He encouraged David in the Lord. He strengthened his hand in God. David hides for fear. Jonathan finds him and encourages him. David's beleaguered. He's at one of the lowest points in his life. And it's Jonathan that comes to him and says, I understand. I know where you are. Let me tell you something. It's going to be okay. It's going to be fine. You will not be killed by my Father. You will be king one day, and I will be next to you in that position. Thou shalt be king. He encouraged his friend. Are you stirred here about what kind of friend

for you. You have a friend that has defended you. You have a friend that loves you like you are. You have a friend that encourages you daily to walk with him and live a life abundant and free. It's Jesus. I want to talk to you very briefly here about Jesus and how he's like Jonathan in your life. One, when did Jesus begin to love you? When? If you'll go back, you'll find in chapter 18 that Jonathan loved David when David stopped speaking to Saul. At that moment, their hearts were knit, and he loved him as his own soul. There was a time when Jonathan didn't even know David. Never heard his name. At no time had the name David or the house of Jesse come across Jonathan's life. At that moment, at that time, Jonathan's heart was knit to David. When did Jesus love you? He's always loved you. There's never been a time when he did not. Long before he said, "Let there be light," his heart was knit to yours. His love for you never had a beginning. There was never a time, there never has been a time when God did not love you. His love never had a beginning. He said this in Jeremiah, "Yea, I have loved thee with an everlasting love." God loves. He loves you now. He'll love you tomorrow. He has always loved you, and there was never a time in the past when he did not. And we may have someone sitting here right now thinking, "I don't think God loves me. I don't think God cares about me. I don't think God pays any attention to me. I don't even think God's aware of me." But there's never been a moment, never been a second when God did not love you. Why does God love you? Why does Jesus love you? What was it that Jonathan found interesting in David? Well, David had character. He was brave. He was obedient. He loved God and defended the name of God when Goliath stepped out and tried to say awful things about God and the armies of God. He was a handsome man. The Word of God says that. He was athletic, he was brave, and Jonathan, being a man of war, saw those things in David, liked those things in David. He related to those things in David. He loved David because he had a reason to love David. Jesus is so different when it comes to you, because Jesus died not for the good, the brave, the charactered, the well-mannered, the godly. He died for the ungodly. And there was nothing in us that was lovable. Nothing in us that would have caused the heart of God to lean toward us in any way at all. Jesus died for the ungodly. I find this beyond my understanding. There is God. He's sitting on his throne. He is all powerful. There is nothing God cannot do. There is nothing God cannot have. But for some reason, God cannot rest without me. For some reason, God's not at peace unless I am his. I don't understand that. My heart cannot fathom that. I am altogether vile, and he that was altogether lovely could not feel himself complete unless I was his. Why did Jesus love us? God's love is so pure. There's not a single thing in us that would attract him to us. He loves us as we are, and he loves us just because he does. Romans 5 says, "But God commendeth his love toward us, and that while we were yet sinners, Christ died for us." He had to show, he had to demonstrate his love, the love that was already there. In that, while we were yet sinners, completely unlovable,
nothing to adhere his heart to ours. He gave his son, and his son died that we might have him and he might have us. Why does Jesus love you?

0: He just does. What did Jesus sacrifice for you? Jonathan stripped off all his symbols of royalty, gave the robe, the garment, the sword, the bow, gave all that to David willingly and lovingly, and laid all those symbols of royalty at David's feet. He was happy to do so, so that David could have them. He felt no shame to be in the background and allow David the blessings. What was it Jonathan said to David? Don't worry about this. Don't fear. My father's not going to kill you. You will be king, and I will be next to thee. He's the king's son. He has a right to the throne. He has a right to everything. Yet in Jonathan's heart, it was better that David be honored and David be exalted. He wanted David to have honor, even if Jonathan had to suffer dishonor. But I have a greater friend than Jonathan. Matthew 20, even as the Son of Man came not to be ministered unto, but to minister and to give his life a ransom for many. He's the Son of God. He's the one in a position of honor. He's the one that should have everything. But what did he do? He laid himself down. He ransomed himself that I might have honor, that I might be forgiven, that I might be washed, that I might be placed in a position I had no right to, other than the fact that he loved me and bought it for me. At the foot of the cross, we gaze up. What do we see? We see a face so broken and battered and beaten, you can't even recognize it as being human. We see a back ripped open by a cat of nine tails, so the ribs actually show through as white bone. We see hands and feet nailed to a cross. We see a man struggle for breath as he says over and over again, "Forgive them, they know not what they do." We see a broken heart as the water and blood flows freely down from the cross. We see a man scorned by the very people he came to love and to save. I see Jesus sacrificing that I might have life. He took my sin and your sin and the pollution and filthiness of our life as if it were his own, and he made it his own. And then he said, "Now, Father, pour your wrath on me so they can go free." He sacrificed much. He stepped down from heaven. He stepped down from the level of the angels. He stepped down to the level of man. He stepped down to the form of a servant. He stepped down unto death. He stepped down to the humiliation of the cross. So you and I can step up and be a child of God. He didn't merely come to strengthen you. He didn't merely come to comfort you and share with you kind words. He came to honor. He became sin so we could be honored. He suffered rejection from the Father so I could experience the Father's acceptance. What a friend, what a friend, what a friend I have in Jesus. You want to know him? Do you want this friend? He's a good friend. He's a wonderful friend. He's a friend that can do things for you you can't imagine. He's a friend that will do things for the hurt and the sorrow and the burden on your heart. He'll lift it. He'll blow it away like the chaff. He'll give you new life in him. He'll fill your life with his Spirit. He'll make you his child. He'll put on you royal robes. He'll give you honor. He'll give you the home in heaven that he left to buy for you. Do you want to know this friend? You can. You should. You ought to. He's always loved you. He's loved you just like you are, and he sacrificed much that you might be his. He stepped down to death so you could live. He stepped down to be a servant so you could be a son of God. He stepped down to be a man so you could rule and reign with the Father. He stepped down from heaven so you could live eternally in the Father's house. Would you like to know this friend? You can.
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2: Take your Bibles and turn to Matthew chapter 20, if you would please, tonight. The 20th chapter of the book of Matthew. It's a great privilege for me to be here this evening. It's a great privilege for me to be at Pensacola Christian College anytime. I love Pensacola Christian College. I love what it's meant to me in my life, what God has done in my life through this ministry. It was in this ministry that the Lord called me to preach. It was at this ministry that I met my wife. It was here on campus that I learned to fall in love with the Lord, and I praise the Lord for that. When I came here, I was probably like many of us here tonight, new students. I was debating whether or not my life was going to be lived for Jesus Christ or not. Just because you come on a Christian college campus does not mean that you're sold out for Jesus Christ. You have to decide that. Regardless of location, your heart's condition is a decision that you have to make between you and God. And I praise the Lord for the way that He used Pensacola Christian College in my life. Over the next two nights and then through the week, I'll have the privilege of opening the Word of God with you. In talking with Dr. Mullinex about the upcoming meetings, he encouraged me to challenge you in the areas of salvation, surrender, service. I think that tonight God is probably calling in this group many young people to further and greater things for Him than they have ever dared to do on their own. So tonight, I want to encourage you to kind of let your guard down and allow the Holy Spirit now to speak and to say to Him, Lord, whatever it is that you're wanting to accomplish in my life, I'll be more than glad to do it. In Matthew chapter 20 is where we're looking tonight. I wasn't sure how to start the message. I was going to start by singing Zacchaeus Was a Wee Little Man. That was taken out. Then I was introduced to the great picture of Dr. Mullinex sitting on a beach getting a tan. So I'm looking forward to what God had us in His Word. Matthew chapter 20. Now, before we start tonight, because of the meetings that they are tonight and tomorrow night, I would like us to bow our head and to close our eyes for just a moment, if we would, all of us, to bow our head and close our eyes. This is what I would ask from you tonight as we go into these meetings. Lord, whatever it is that you are wanting to say to me through your Word, I will listen. Whatever it is that you want me to do for your honor and your glory and in your service, I will do. Lord, my life is yours. Whatever it is I need to put on, whatever it is I need to put off, Lord, I am willing to do this. So in the quietness of this moment, before we go into the Word, I ask you tonight as a group, are you willing to do that? Tonight, are you willing to do that? With our heads bowed and eyes closed, as a testimony between you and God, I would ask you to do this tonight. If you say, Lord, whatever it is that you're wanting to say to me, whatever it is tonight through your Word tomorrow night that you're wanting to accomplish in my life, Lord, I will listen, and Lord, I will respond. As a testimony to that, no one's looking around, but you'll raise your hand as a testimony to the Lord. Lord, with my raised hand, I'm committing to you. Whatever it is you desire, I want you to take it. Just hold those hands up in the quietness of this moment as a testimony to Him. Now, keeping those hands up, at the end of the service, we'll be having an invitation time. There'll be counselors stationed all over the auditorium. During that invitation time, I want to encourage you, whatever the Lord is telling you, you ought to respond to what He's saying tonight. Father, tonight you see the hands. Father, more importantly, you see our heart. Father, as I look back in my life and I recall sitting in these halls, what you did in my own life, how you changed me. Lord, I pray that you do the same in so many hearts tonight. Father, I'm but your vessel, so I ask for your power, I ask for your Spirit, I ask for your wisdom. And Lord, most of all, we praise you for your Word and your Son, Jesus Christ. So Lord, take us to where you desire for us to go. In Christ's precious name we ask it. Amen. Matthew chapter 20 is where we're looking tonight. I'm going to walk through this passage of Scripture. Really, to set the context for Matthew chapter 20, you have to go back to Matthew chapter 19. Peter comes up, and Peter was always the bold one of the group in asking questions of Jesus Christ. He's no different now in Matthew chapter 19. So he comes to Jesus Christ in Matthew 19, and look at verse 27 with the question he poses to our Savior. He says this in verse 27. Then answered Peter, and said unto him, Behold, we have forsaken all and followed thee. What shall we have therefore? Now Jesus goes on in the next few verses to explain how they'll receive an hundredfold, they'll inherit everlasting life. But then he sets it really in context, the kingdom of heaven, by the last verse of Matthew 19 when he says, But many that are first shall be last, and the last shall be first. And then he goes into the parable of the hired laborers, answering the question of Peter, Lord, we've forsaken all, we followed thee. What is in it for us? What shall we have therefore? Now notice what Christ says, beginning in verse 1, Matthew 20. It says, For the kingdom of heaven is likened to a man that is an householder, which went out early in the morning to hire laborers into his vineyard. And when he had agreed with the laborers for a penny a day, he sent them into his vineyard. And he went out about the third hour and saw others standing idle in the marketplace and said unto them, Go you also into the vineyard, and whatsoever is right I will give you. And they went their way. Again, he went out about the sixth and ninth hour and did likewise. And about the 11th hour, he went out and found others standing idle and saith unto them, Why stand ye here all the day idle? They say unto him, Because no man hath hired us. But he saith unto them, Go ye also into the vineyard, and whatsoever is right, that shall ye receive. So when even was come, the Lord of the vineyard saith unto his steward, Call the laborers and give them their hire, beginning from the last unto the first. And when they came that were hired about the 11th hour, they received every man a penny. But when the first came, they supposed that they should have received more, and they likewise received every man a penny. And when they had received it, they murmured against the good man of the house, saying, These last have wrought but 1 hour, and thou hast made them equal unto us, which have borne the burden and the heat of the day. But he answered one of them and said, Friend, I do thee no wrong. Didst thou not agree with me for a penny? Take that thine is, and go thy way, and I will give unto this last, even unto thee. Is it not lawful for me to do what I will with mine own? Is thine eye evil because I am good? So the last shall be first, and the first last. For many be called, but few chosen. Here's the setting. For several years I pastored in the western side of Michigan, and if I can take this setting up to a contemporary setting, western side of Michigan, they had a lot of apple orchards, a beautiful part of the country. I love it. I love the state of Michigan. And in that state of Michigan, at these apple orchards, picture it if you would for this farmer. He has this huge orchard at work. And he looks at the news report the night before the weather report, and he realizes that coming in the next morning across Lake Michigan is going to be this huge storm system sweeping across the lake, building up steam as it comes across. He's trying to get in his harvest. As he's trying to get in his harvest, he realizes that if he doesn't have a lot of help, he's going to lose a lot of his orchard by the time this storm combs through his harvest. So the next morning he wakes up very early hour. He gets up around 4:30, 5 o'clock in the morning. He jumps in his old Ford pickup truck. It's years and years old. It's his old trusty truck. And he heads off to a local marketplace. When he gets there, this local marketplace is the place where immigrant laborers are commonly there to work the orchards. If you go to western Michigan, you'll find a lot of them during that time of year. So he shows up at this marketplace. They're waiting to work. When he shows up in his pickup, he says, Hey, listen, how many of you are willing to come out and work? He goes, I'll pay you a fair day's wage for a fair day's labor. Well, several of them said, Hey, yeah, we'll go. So they jump in the back of the truck. They head out. They start at 6 a.m. in the morning. When they start to go out, they take their ladders out with them, their baskets, and they start to load up the bushels of apples. And the farmer is watching the storm clouds starting to roll now across the horizon coming across the lake. He looks at his watch, and his watch says that it's 9 o'clock in the day. So he realizes he doesn't have enough laborers for as quickly as the storm's coming in. So he jumps in his old truck. He heads down to the marketplace again, and he says, Hey, listen, I need a few more of you guys. Whoever's willing, you come on with me, and I'll give you a fair day's wage for a fair day's labor. Well, at that point, they didn't have anything, so they jumped in, several of them in the back of the truck, went back to the farm. The same thing happened at 12 o'clock, noon. The same thing happened at 3 o'clock in the afternoon. The workday's over at 6 p.m. At 5 o'clock, the storm clouds are just brewing. You can see the lightning taking place in the clouds off in the horizon. You can hear the thunder off in the distance, and he realizes, I have 1 hour, and if I'm going to get this done, I've got to have just a few more. So at 5 o'clock, The 11th hour of the workday, he heads off back to the marketplace. And several of the guys, there's still a few hanging around. They're kind of despondent now. They've had no income. They realize it's going to rain the next few days in a huge way. So they know that they're out of luck for the next few days. So he pulls up and he says, listen, guys, I need you in the truck and I need you quick. I'll pay you a fair wage for what you're about to give me. There's nothing else going on, so they jump in the truck. They head back to the farm, and of course, they go out into the field, and they're just picking apples furiously. 6 o'clock comes. The farmer and his wife have been through this process year after year after year. Same process. She walks out, and she's bought a little fold-out table at Walmart with the chairs that match. She goes up underneath the little oak tree at the back of the house, and you can hear the screen door creak and slam back as she comes out the door. The farmer, he's out at the barn, he walks up, and she has a little cash box, and she unfolds the table, puts her chair there beside it, sets the little cash box beside it, and then pulls out her little ledger book with its pencil, number 2, licks the pencil, opens the book, and starts to be ready to write. He sounds the horn. As he sounds the horn, all of the laborers are coming back to the house. As they come back to the house, the first ones back are the ones that are fairly fresh. They've only worked 1 hour. So the men that have only worked 1 hour, they hardly have broken a sweat. They come right up to the house. The other guys that have worked a great part of the day, they're weary and they're very tired, and their shoulders are kind of slumped and their hands are worn out, and they come up to the end of the line. As they line up, the farmer stands up against the oak tree and he just kind of puts a piece of straw in his mouth and he watches what happens. The man that started off, he walks up to the table, and of course he'd been only working 1 hour, so he's not expecting a whole lot. He steps up to the table. She says, sir, can I have your name? He gives her name. She writes it down. She opens the cash box. And when she opens the cash box, she pulls out a nice, crisp $100 bill. She hands it over to him. He looks at it. He sticks it in his pocket real quick before she realizes what she's done. He walks away. Well, the guy behind him saw it. So he steps up and she says, your name. He gives a name. She writes it down. She pulls out another $100 bill. Well, you can imagine now what starts cranking up in that line of workers. All of a sudden, the guys that have been there for 3 hours, the guys that have been there 6 hours, they start to do the math. It leaks a little further back down the line. The guys that have been there 9 hours, the guys that have been there 12 hours, they're doing the math in their head. You've done the math in your head already. $1,200. They start thinking about all the things that they can buy with $1,200. So the guys come up that have only worked 3 hours a day. She asks their name. She writes their name down. And she pulls out a nice, crisp $100 bill. Well, that's okay. She did the same thing with the 12 noon guys, the guys that came in at the sixth hour. So it must be a half day, full day kind of thing. So we get that. We're fine with that. I mean, it's a good wage. But the guys come in that had come in at the third hour, 9 o'clock. She asks their name. She pulls out a nice, crisp $100 bill. And then what was so exciting, so enthusiastic in their response, becomes something very different. The air becomes tense. They get anxious. They start to murmur one to another. And finally, when the guys that have been there 12 hours, they get the first $100 bill, the Peter of the group steps out of line. And he walks up to the old farmer underneath the oak tree and he says, sir, I would like to have a word with you. This farmer has seen this happen so many times. He said, really, you would like to talk to me? Yes, I'd like to talk to you. He says, all right, well, let's step right over here. He takes the piece of straw, he throws it out, and he says, what is it that you have to say? He says, well, sir, I have a problem. And my problem with you is that these guys that have worked an hour and 3 hours and 6 hours, they're getting the same pay. We've been at this all day long. And being at this all day long, I think that we deserve a little more than what you're giving those gentlemen that have only worked just a few hours compared to ours. And yet they're getting the same pay. Quite frankly, I don't think it's fair. Really. You don't think it's fair? Well, let me ask you a question. What do you normally get paid for working as a laborer on this farm or any other farm in this area for a day's work? What do you normally get paid? $100. Did I not tell you at the beginning of the day that you would be getting a fair day's wage for a fair day's labor? Yes, sir. Did I not do that? Well, Well, compared to, did I not give you a fair wage? Yes, sir. He said, see, what is this to you? What business is this of yours? I kept my word to you. I gave you what I told you I was going to give you. And yet now you complain. You have no foundation for your complaint. Get back in line. I have a question for you. That farmer that paid these men who had only worked an hour the same wage as compared to those guys who had worked 12 hours, was the farmer fair? Was he fair? No. No, he's not fair. How can it be fair to pay a guy that's only worked an hour the same wage the guy's worked 12 hours? There's nothing fair about that. It's not fair. You see, that's what God's trying to say. Tonight, can I tell you something about our God? For just a moment, I want you to understand something about the God of the Scriptures. He is not a fair God. Some might say tonight, my goodness, Pastor, how can you say that we don't serve a fair God? Well, I tell you, he's not fair. And quite frankly, do you want him to be fair? Do you really want that from God for your life? I don't think so. You see, when you think about a fair God, let me ask you for a moment. Those of us tonight who want fairness in our life, be very careful what you ask for. So often we want fairness in our life as long as it works to our benefit. But we don't want a fairness in our life if it works to our detriment. There's a lot of us tonight that you spent practically the whole first semester complaining about this not being fair and that not being fair and this not being fair. Listen to me. Life is not fair. If you're expecting fairness in life, you're not going to get it. If you're expecting fairness from God, you are not going to get it. God is not about fairness with you and I. He is about His will and His glory. So listen very closely. Thank God that He is an unfair God. Because let me tell you something about an unfair God for just a moment. Do you realize that it's not a fair God who sheds His mercy upon you in salvation? It's not a fair God who's forgiving you of your sins, past, present, and future. It's not a fair God who allows you to come to His throne with boldness and confidence, and He's faithful and just to forgive you of your sin as you confess your sin to Him as a believer in Jesus Christ. It's not fair. It's not fair that God would dare to listen to you and I as we approach the very throne room of a sovereign God of the universe, and He dares to stop to listen to our small requests. It's not fair. It's not fair that His Holy Spirit has indwelt you and I, that He teaches you all things and brings all things to your remembrance whatsoever I've commanded you. That's not fair. It's not fair that He gives you grace that sustains you every day. It's not fair that one day, if you're a believer in Jesus Christ, that He'll call you home to heaven to be with Him forevermore. It's not fair. So my friends, let me say to you, I thank God He's not a fair God. Tonight, as we look at the Scripture, I want you to see four things from this passage of Scripture, and we'll be finished. Number one, I want you to see that in a God that's not fair, you'll see a God who seeks us out faithfully. See, an unfair God seeks you and I out faithfully. Understand, look at verse 1 of Matthew 20. It says, for the kingdom of heaven is likened to a man that's an householder, watch, which went out early in the morning to hire laborers in the vineyard. Who went looking for whom? The laborers, they knew that they needed something, but they didn't know where it was going to come from. These laborers were passive in what was happening here. The farmer, the husbandman, he's the one that went looking for them. Listen to me. Listen very closely, because pride has become such an epidemic in Christian culture today. Listen very closely. You did not find God. He found you. His grace chased you down. Before the foundations of the world, our God saw you. He knew you. He loved you. He came at you. You didn't recognize your need of salvation. His Holy Spirit convicted you. He revealed to you the truth. Now it's yours to accept or reject, but I'm telling you, God had to enlighten, He had to draw you to Himself. The Scripture says so. So he sought you out faithfully. He hunted you down. You see, it's God who initiates our salvation. It's God who accomplishes our salvation. It's God who completes our salvation. It's God who keeps our salvation. Our salvation's about him. He sought you out faithfully. Listen to me tonight. There's some tonight that are sitting. You're listening to what I'm saying. You're looking at me as I'm speaking. And God has brought you to this place for such a time as this. He's brought you to tonight's service because you know why? You know you need to be saved. His word is burned in your heart. You've never settled this. You've probably grown up in a Christian home. You might have gone to a Christian school. Perhaps you didn't. You've now come to a Christian college. In your entire life, you've told yourself, well, I'm fine. Look at the works of my life. Certainly they merit salvation somewhere along the path. But down deep, if truth be told, and one day it will, you have never settled this issue of your salvation. Never. Tonight, I got in about 3 o'clock this afternoon when I got in. We're staying over at the Waveland House. Beautiful accommodations. Praise the Lord for it. We have our 5 children with us. And it's a lively place right now, but I love it. And as I was laying down, I was taking a nap, just a short nap this afternoon in preparation for the service after driving in. I'd forgotten about the trains in Pensacola. Forgotten all about them. Well, I'm laying in bed. I'm in a deep, deep sleep. It's a good one. And all of a sudden, the trumpet of the return of Jesus Christ sounds off right behind me. I sit up in my bed. I raise my hands and I said, even so, come, Lord Jesus. When that train whistle went off behind me. For a moment, I wondered, what's going on, Lord? For a moment, I thought, you know, time goes kind of slow in incredible moments of your life. And I'm thinking, Lord, please. I start trying to jump on the bed. Lord, please, take me. I say that in humor, but some of you are very scared of that. You are. You know it. The fact is, if the Lord did come for his church tonight, you're not completely certain, are you? And so tonight you say, well, I know that I need to settle this. I know I need to nail this down in my life, but what are the people around me going to think? You've already gauged in your heart tonight. You've already looked at the row in which you sit. And you've already gauged at how far you have to walk down that row. For just a moment, can you wipe that out of your mind and understand what God's trying to say to you right now? He's inviting you. He sought you out. He's asking you, come and join me in my labor. Come enjoy the fruit of salvation. Come enjoy the peace that comes from knowing that your eternity is settled. He seeks you out faithfully. The second thing that you see from being an unfair God is not only does he seek you out faithfully, but he also individually convicts us. You see, when God comes to each one of these laborers, he comes to them at different times of the day. At different times of the day, they were ready. Some were ready at 6 a.m. Some of us were saved at very young ages. Some were ready at 9 a.m. Some were saved in our adolescence. Some of us, perhaps at the noontime of our life, perhaps tonight is your night of salvation. There are some that are saved. I had the privilege over the past few months of seeing this whole generational process of God's grace. Haskell Evans, he's a 72-year-old man. I had the privilege of Haskell Evans. He was a hard man. The first time I showed up at their house, I went in. Maxine, the wife, we just did her funeral last week. She passed away. But the first time I visited about a year and a half ago, I went to their house, knocked on the door. All of a sudden, I heard a truck take off in the backyard. I walked in. Maxine said, well, Pastor, I know you came over to visit with Haskell, but he claimed that you were an insurance salesman, so he took off out the back door and he's driven off. So I waited. And I waited, and I waited. Until finally he got over the fact that he thought he needed insurance, so he came back to the house. I talked to him about Jesus Christ, wanted nothing to do with it. That went on for some time. I talked with him again, he didn't want it. One day, Haskell was in the hospital, University of Alabama, Birmingham. I got a call on my phone. It was from the granddaughter, Abby Jenkins. She now works in our ministry. She said, Pastor, come down quick. Haskell's wanting to talk to you. The doctors told him that he may not make it. I went down, I sat beside the bed, and Haskell Evans looked at me, and he said, Pastor, do you think the Lord would have me now? I said, oh, the Lord would have you now. And Haskell accepted Jesus Christ. There's a celestial party going on, Luke 15, over Haskell Evans that day. And yet, I had the privilege of leading my daughter, Autumn, 5 years of age. She accepted Jesus Christ as her Savior. You see, the Lord individually convicts us. But be very careful. Because some of us use that to say, well, then I can wait, right? Well, no. Because in individually convicting you, he also has an individual plan for your life. Man knows not his time. I want to encourage you tonight. He has sought you out to this point. He's brought you to this place for you to accept him as Savior. An unfair God does that for you and me. Now he's individually convicting you. He comes to you and he invites you into his salvation. Thirdly, I want you to see this. An unfair God seeks us out faithfully. An unfair God individually convicts us. Thirdly, an unfair God saves all who are willing. You know the verse, 2 Peter chapter 3 and verse 9. The Lord's not slack concerning his promises, as some men count slackness, but is longsuffering. Not willing that any should perish, but that all should come to repentance. Listen, some of you tonight are still holding on to this works-based salvation. And let me tell you how that still holds on for some of us. But Brother Lewis, you have no idea what I've done in my life. The things that I've offended, in some ways, I'm kind of doing penance and even coming to a Christian college that somehow I can work off all the ways that I've offended God. Listen to me. Every single laborer who chose to join his invitation was accepted. So tonight, I want to encourage you to understand, when Jesus Christ is offering the gift of salvation, there's not a person here that he doesn't invite to be a laborer in his harvest. He's inviting you tonight. If you're willing to accept him, he's more than willing to save you. If you're willing to accept his plan for your life as a saved individual, he's more than willing to use you. Fourth and lastly, an unfair God seeks us out faithfully. An unfair God individually convicts us. An unfair God saves all who are willing. And fourthly, an unfair God will be faithful to reward. As you look at this passage of Scripture, you see that every person who was in the labor, whether they were there 11 hours, whether they were there 12 hours, whether they were there just 1 hour, he was faithful to reward those who did his work. As I sat there on the stage before I had the opportunity to come up and preach, so often when I'm back here, nostalgia comes over me. I heard the men singing Build Your Faith, a song from the days when I was in college. I look out and I see familiar faces, Dr. Reese, John Hurst, men that I love, men that were very instrumental in my own life. And then I think about the countless, and listen, I know you're here tonight. Staff members, sometimes we wonder, is it worth it? Sometimes we wonder, is God seeing what I'm doing here for him? We're in the quiet corners. Some of us tonight are parents that have brought our children down. Perhaps you pastor a church as I do in a very rural area. You'll never make the headlines. You'll never be on the great marquees. You just faithfully serve. I can remember Mr. Gillis. I asked Dr. Mullenix if he was still alive, and he is. He's around 82, 83 years of age. And Mr. Gillis, I love Mr. Gillis. When I was here at college, I worked on the blow sweeping crew. You know, the guys who at 4:30 in the morning wake you up with the ways that they, you know, sweep off the streets. That was me. And I can remember that Mr. Gillis, of course, he couldn't hear very well. So it didn't bother him what he was about to do near as much as it did me. But Mr. Gillis, at 4:30 in the morning, 5 o'clock in the morning, he drove the trash truck. Well, we're walking behind that little blow sweeper. As we're walking behind the blow sweeper, you kind of get into a hypnotic state from the sound of that blow sweeper. And Mr. Gillis, out of nowhere, he would be driving around the campanile. He'd shut his lights off. He thought this was funny. He would shut his lights off. He would come up right behind me. And all at once, he would flip the lights onto that truck, he would rev it up, and he'd lay on the horn all at one time. He was such a sweet old man. Let me tell you something. God saw the faithful years of Mr. Gillis. There's a name that many of you may not know around here. Her name is Sheila Conrad. Sheila Conrad was traveling around in the days I was in school. As a college rep, she would show up. She was so kind. She was so full of life. Her goal and aim was to see as many young people to learn the Word of God through Christian education as possible. She was given to her job. She was passionate about her calling in life. She's still doing it today. See, but most of you don't know Sheila Conrad. But God does. See? Some of you go to Christian service Saturday after Saturday. Nursing home. Seville Square. Aragon Court. And you serve faithfully and you look at others and they get all the pomp and circumstance. They get the attention. They're voted into the offices. And sometimes for just a second you step back and you think, Lord, do you not see what I'm doing for you? Lord, my faithfulness to you? He sees. Take your Bibles and turn to Revelation 21, would you? At the very end of the Word of God, Jesus Christ paints a beautiful picture for you and I. In Revelation 21, a passage of Scripture that I read at almost every funeral that I do, he writes these words starting in verse 1. He said, "And I saw a new heaven," this is the Apostle John writing the Revelation, "and a new earth, for the first heaven and the first earth were passed away, and there was no more sea. And I, John, saw the holy city, New Jerusalem, coming down from God out of heaven, prepared as a bride adorned for her husband. And I heard a great voice out of heaven saying, 'Behold, the tabernacle of God is with men, and he will dwell with them, and they shall be his people, and God himself shall be with them and be their God. And God shall wipe away all tears from their eyes. And there shall be no more death, neither sorrow nor crying, neither shall there be any more pain, for the former things are passed away.'" Now watch. "And he that sat upon the throne said, 'Behold, I make all things new.' And he said unto me, 'Write, for these words are true and faithful.'" Now watch verse 6. "And he said unto me," Jesus Christ speaking to the Apostle John, "It is done. I am Alpha and Omega, the beginning and the end. I will give unto him that is athirst of the fountain of the water of life freely." What did he just say? Wait a minute. Christ, you're talking to John, the apostle. You're giving him the revelation of yourself, and you're writing to him, speaking of the future, but you're using the past tense. You're saying it is done. Well, how can it be done? Listen very closely. Do those words sound familiar to you at all, coming from the lips of Christ? It's not the first time he's used them. He said almost exactly the same words in John chapter 19 and verse 30. Do you remember what he said? He's hanging on the cross. He's coming to the closing of the redemptive act of God's plan for mankind, the Lamb of God. And he said, "It is finished. It's completed. Tetelestai. God's plan has been completed for salvation." And he gave up his spirit. Let me tell you something. For those of us who wonder, Lord, is it worth it to serve you? Let me tell you something. It's as real as his death. Our God's an eternal God. Time does not hold him. So he sees the cross as real today, as he sees the words written in Revelation 21. To him it is all present. He is an omnipresent God. So you trust his word. As you read the Revelation, Jesus Christ has already seen the day that the tears will be wiped away from your eyes. It's as good as the cross is. It's completed. You can trust him. And that's the reason he says, "As good as the cross is done, the 3 days in the grave, the resurrection of Jesus Christ," because we know the resurrection of Jesus Christ is true. Paul makes the great treatise in 1 Corinthians 15. And then he says, "Wherefore, my beloved brethren, be steadfast, unmovable, always abounding in the work of the Lord." Why? "For as much as ye know that your labor is not in vain in the Lord." You serve him In the quiet places, in the lonely places, you serve him. In the places that nobody ever notices, in the routine, in the drudgery, you serve him. Why? Because it is done. It is not in vain. Aren't you glad tonight that you serve an unfair God? Richard Seltzer was the dean of the School of Medicine at Yale many years ago, and he wrote a classic book called Mortal Lessons. And in that book, he tells stories about his experiences as being a surgeon. And he tells the story about a young lady that he had to do operation upon her face, a newlywed couple. I quote, he said, "I stand by the bed where a young woman lies, her face post-operative, her mouth twisted in palsy, clownish. A tiny twig of the facial nerve, one of the muscles of her mouth has been severed. She'll be this way from now on. The surgeon had followed with religious fervor the curve of her flesh, I promise you that. Nevertheless, to remove the tumor in her cheek, I had to cut the small nerve. Her young husband is in the room. He stands on the opposite side of the bed, and together they seem to be to dwell in the evening lamplight, isolated from me, private. Who are they, I ask myself, he and this wry mouth that I have made, who gaze at and touch each other so generously? The young woman speaks. Will my mouth always be like this, doctor? Yes, I say it will. The nerve was severed. She nods and is silent. And then the young man steps up to the side of the bed, and he smiles at her. And this young husband, looking at the twisted face of his wife, says, I like it. It's kind of cute. Seltzer writes, all at once, I see who he is. I understand and I lower my gaze. One is not so bold in an encounter with the divine. Unmindful, he bends to kiss her crooked mouth. And I am so close that I can see how he twists his own lips to accommodate to hers. Now listen, to show her that the kiss still works. To show her that the kiss still works. When God created man, he created man in the cool of the day to walk with him and talk with him, to have fellowship with him, to bring glory to him. But now sin has made something clownish and grotesque out of God's creation. So before the foundations of the world, he set in motion a plan to send his only begotten Son to seek you out faithfully. He sought you tonight to individually convict you, to save you tonight, if you're only willing, and to reward those that are faithful. He died for you. He said, it is finished, as he also said in Revelation 21. Why did he do it? I'll tell you why. To show you that the relationship of God and man through Jesus Christ still works. Will you accept him? Quit waffling in this shadow land of uncertainty. Settle it tonight, young person, please. Your eternity depends on it, but listen, your life here and now depends on it. When he gives abundant life, that abundant life starts today. Just settle it. Well, what will those around me say? I'll tell you what they'll say. They'll rejoice with those that rejoice. They'll weep with those that weep. There's no greater joy in heaven than to know that one sinner repents. I can tell you this. I don't think there's any greater joy on the campus of Pensacola Christian than to hear that you would accept Christ as your Savior, that you would settle it. We don't care how long you've been in a Christian school, whether or not you're a preacher's kid. That makes no difference. Just settle it. He's waiting. For those of us who know Christ as Savior, listen to me. How long have you complained against God? How long have you sat there and you said, God, you've been so unfair with me? Tonight, could I encourage you in the quietness of the invitation moment to perhaps come to him with very different requests than you've come to him in the past, the grumbling and the complaining, and simply come to him tonight and say, Lord, I'm sorry. And I come to you to offer you my gratitude, to say thank you, God, that you have been so unfair with me, that your grace has been so amazingly shed abroad in my heart. Thank you. And so from the Crown Center, in just a few moments, the sweet-smelling savor comes up to the nostrils of God as his people show him love and gratitude. What a picture.
1: 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It's time for a message from the former pastor of Campus Church, Dr. Jim Shetler.
3: Take your Bibles, if you would, tonight and turn to Exodus chapter number 15. Exodus chapter 15. We're going to begin reading at verse number 22. Incredible placement of this story when you consider all that Israel has gone through and all that's happened with Israel coming into Exodus chapter 15. And then we have Moses' great song. And after the deliverance for good out of Egypt, the joy, the wonder, the praise that should be on the nation of Israel's lips. And it is. But it is amazing how quickly it can change. How quickly praise can change to pouting. It's just amazing. Exodus chapter 15, we begin reading at verse number 22, if you join me. So Moses brought Israel from the Red Sea, and they went out into the wilderness of Shur. And they went 3 days into the wilderness and found no water. And when they came to Marah, they could not drink of the waters of Marah, for they were bitter. Therefore the name of it was called Marah. And the people murmured against Moses, saying, "What shall we drink?" And he cried unto the Lord. The Lord showed him a tree, which when he had cast into the waters were made sweet. There he made for them a statue and an ordinance, and there he proved them. And said, "If thou wilt diligently hearken to the voice of the Lord thy God, and will do that which is right in his sight, and will give ear to his commandments, and keep all his statutes, I will put none of these diseases upon thee, which I have brought upon the Egyptians, for I am the Lord that healeth thee." Tonight I'd like to preach a message entitled, "The Menace of Murmuring." Father, we ask that you would speak to our hearts. Father, I believe you've been preparing this message in my heart for weeks. And Lord, I pray tonight that it would be delivered with the power of the Spirit of God. It would have good content tonight, content that would help, content that would convict. I pray that there would be much said tonight that the Holy Spirit could use to build conscience tonight. Father, I pray that our lives will be different and changed because of tonight's message. Whether they ever remember Pastor Shetler preached on murmuring that night really doesn't matter. But Father, the principles, the truths, I pray that will change our lives and hearts. Lord, I could have given this message in a college chapel service, and well, it probably would have been received and needed. But Lord, I believe our church family needs to hear this too. And so Lord, tonight I pray and ask that you would speak to all of our hearts. And Lord, I would pray that I will apply what I preach tonight. And I pray it would be applied in these folks' hearts. May they realize, Father, that Bible conference will be nothing. They will have no profit if they have a murmuring heart. But oh Lord, if that ground is cultivated and plowed, and Lord, they have a sweet spirit, like the waters that were turned from Marah to a sweet waters, Lord, I pray that God's word would find its lodging deep into our hearts and take root. And may our lives be different a week from today because of what we heard and because our heart was ready to receive it. We pray these things now in Jesus' name. Amen. I don't often tell you to take notes, but tonight I might encourage you to write down a few things about a topic that you can always go back to. This would be one that, whether you see it in your home, your family, your workplace, your room, you could go back and just write some things down. Tonight we're going to look at the characteristics of murmuring, the consequences from murmuring, and the cure for murmuring. We'll give you several things I think will be a great help to you. Under the characteristics of murmuring, there's a few things I'd like to have you see. First of all, its point. Why do people murmur? Why is it that they murmur? It is verbally to express a selfish dissatisfaction about something. It is a verbal expression of a selfish dissatisfaction. Now, the word murmur is just one of those great words. It kind of means what it sounds. I mean, if you look up in a dictionary for the word murmur, you're going to find that it has the idea of an undertone, something that is said almost underneath your breath, kind of a murmur. You have to be a bass. You know, basses are great murmurers because you got to get that low voice in there. And it's just kind of underneath your breath. It's kind of the word O-H. Oh. Oh, oh, it's the idea of the little phrase, you got to be kidding. Oh, come on. That's kind of the whole thing put together. Oh, you got to be kidding. Come on. That's a good murmur. Murmur is that noise that after something is said or something that's done, that is in dissatisfaction to your selfishness. You know, the Bible says, out of your heart, the mouth speaketh. And I think that's true. Out of your heart, the mouth speaketh. It doesn't necessarily say words. It just says, out of the heart, the mouth speaketh. What will it speak? Sometimes just a grunt, just a groan, just a murmur. Just a, oh, you got to be kidding. It is to bitterly complain. And that's what we find exactly here in Exodus chapter 15. We find bitter waters because they bitterly complained. Let me give you some ideas or some thoughts under its point. Number one, an unsurrendered expectation is unfulfilled. You have an unsurrendered expectation in your life about something you expected. You never surrendered it to the Lord, and it didn't get fulfilled. And there is a murmur. Psalm 62 and verse number 5 says, my soul, wait thou only upon God, for my expectation is from him. Friend, unfulfilled expectations, not handled right, not surrendered over to God, is going to cause murmuring when they don't get fulfilled. Let me give you another one. How can you tell when someone is, when murmuring is wrong? How can you tell when you've murmured? It would be, number one, that unsurrendered expectation is unfulfilled. Psalm 62:5. Let me give you another one. Unsurrendered personal rights. Unsurrendered personal rights. Hey, I have a right to this. And then somebody comes in and changes it. Says you can't do it anymore. Doesn't give you what you think you deserve. Oh, there's going to be murmuring. There's going to be complaining. There's going to be grumbling underneath that. Great passage for this is Matthew chapter 20, verse 10. You know the parable of the story of where Jesus said that these workers made an agreement with the man who owned the vineyard or the harvest. They made an agreement with them. They said there would be a certain amount if they worked all day. So they made that agreement. And then, of course, throughout the course of the day, he needed some more workers, so he got different workers. And at the end, he paid everybody the same. Everybody got the same amount. And boy, those that worked all day, they didn't like that. Even though that's what they had agreed to, they had an unsurrendered personal right. They thought, hey, I deserve a little bit more. I deserve more. Bible says in Matthew chapter 20, verse 10, listen to this. But when the first came, they supposed that they should have received more. They supposed that they should have received. They thought they had a personal right to get some more. And they likewise received every man a penny. And when they had received it, they murmured against the good man. I love that phrase. They murmured against the good man. This was a good man. This was not an unjust individual. This was what they agreed to. But they had an unsurrendered personal right. They thought they deserved more. And they murmured against the good man of the house, saying, "These last have wrought but 1 hour, and thou hast made them equal unto us, which have borne the burden and the heat of the day." Hey, what's with this? We have some personal rights here, and we deserve more. Great grounds for murmuring, unsurrendered personal rights.

In Psalm 106, verse 25, they went back to their tents and they murmured there. They murmured under their breath. Where just the people immediately around them would have heard it. Oh, no, none of the authority figures. They did it unseen to those that could do something about it. Those that were in authority. And they went back to their tents and they murmured there. What is murmuring? It's unsurrendered expectations that are unfulfilled. Unsurrendered personal rights. It's under your breath. Let me give you another one. When you tell it to someone who can't do anything about it. When you tell it to somebody, when you complain and you gripe and you bellyache about to somebody that can't do anything about it. John chapter 6, verse 41 says, "The Jews then murmured at him because he said, 'I am the bread which came down from heaven.' And they said, 'Is not this Jesus, the son of Joseph, whose father and mother we know? How is it then that he saith, I came down from heaven?' Jesus therefore answered and said unto them, 'Murmur not among yourselves.'" Jesus said to them, "Don't you murmur among yourselves. You can't do anything about it. You're not going to be a part of the solution, and all you're going to do is gripe and you're going to complain." Exodus chapter 15, we see what they did in verse 24. It says, "And the people murmured against Moses." You know, it's interesting. They didn't go to God. They went to Moses at that time. Now, one of the most interesting things, we see the point of murmuring. I want you to see the process. This is really interesting. If you've never heard this or you've never seen this before, you've got to write this down. Do you know there's a process in murmuring? Find out if you have a problem with murmuring, find out where you are in this process. In Exodus 15, we see one step. In Exodus 16, we see the second step. And in Exodus 17, we see the third step. It starts with questioning, it continues with comparison, and it finishes with arguing. Notice here in Exodus chapter 15, number one, it starts with questioning that brings doubt. And I think this is one of the taproots of murmuring, that you doubt God. Now here's a group of people that have seen God work in an incredible way, in an absolute marvelous way. They have seen all of the plagues, they've seen what God did at the Red Sea, they've seen God close the Red Sea up, and yet they're doubting God to provide for them the water that they need. Look with me, if you would, in Exodus 15, where you are at verse 23. "And when they came to Marah, they could not drink of the waters of Marah, for they were bitter. Therefore, the name of it was called Marah," which means bitter. "And the people murmured against Moses," and here it is, saying, here's the first step, "What shall we drink?" Now, many of you might right now at this point say, "Well, are you saying, Jim, it's sin to question anything?" No, that's not what I'm saying at all. It's not sin to question things. It is the attitude in which you question. It is the spirit in which you question. When they questioned, here, "What shall we drink? What are we going to do?" It was a confrontation. It was a question that had with it, it brings doubt. Like, you brought us out here, and now you have failed us. Murmuring starts with questioning. There's nothing wrong with questions depending on the attitude. The difference is, do you question to discover truth, or do you question to defend yourself in the way you're questioned? Here's going to give you some examples. Why can't we do this? How is this going to work? What is the purpose of this? It's not to discover the truth. It is to defend yourself. I don't want to do this. I don't want it done that way. I don't want to have to wear this. I don't want to have to be there then. I don't like this. It's a dissatisfaction, a selfish dissatisfaction, and now you're going to begin with questioning. And I'll tell you what, you can really pick up the attitude of an individual by the questions they ask and the way that they ask the questions. But if you notice, it doesn't stop there. In Exodus 15, they murmured by their questions. But look with me over to Exodus 16. Turn with me to Exodus 16 and verse number 2.

0: And the whole congregation of the children of Israel murmured against Moses and Aaron in the wilderness. And the children of Israel said unto them, would to God we had died by the hand of the Lord in the land of Egypt, when we sat by the flesh pots. When did you guys do this? And when we did eat bread to the full. When was this? Before or after the bricks you were making? For ye have brought us forth into this wilderness to kill this whole assembly with hunger. Then said the Lord unto Moses, behold, I will rain bread from heaven for you. You know, they first of all, the first step of their murmuring was questioning. And some of you question anytime authority tells you to do anything. And it's not to discover truth. It is to defend yourself. It is to confront. It is to question that authority, not to discover any kind of truth. But that doesn't end there. In your murmuring, you continue on, and now you begin to compare. Let me tell you something about comparing. First of all, when you compare something the way it is now to the way it used to be, you've got a major problem with that, because nobody remembers correctly. What are they talking about here? I mean, they didn't remember this at all. But you know, it's amazing that when that heart has allowed that selfishness and that doubt and that dissatisfaction to come into that heart, it's incredible how they remember how things used to be. You know, there's some of you that since you've moved here, since you've come a part of the ministry here, since you've become a student here, it's amazing how you remember things back home. It's amazing how everything was so good back home, and you left it, many of you, because it was so terrible back there. But the way that we remember things, and we begin to compare. You know, 1 Corinthians talks about that, that we are unwise when we begin to compare. The other thing is when we compare ourselves with each other. My friend, there's no two that are the same. You can't compare your situation with someone else's situation. But when we do, we sometimes begin to murmur, why did they get this? Who are they? And you know what? You don't know all the situation. You don't know all this. Oh, yes, I do. I know all the facts. And it's not right that they don't. No, you don't. But we begin to compare. And the second time, the second step, if you'd say a little further down this murmuring road, the first was questioning, the second is comparison. 2 Corinthians chapter 10, verse 12 says, comparing themselves among themselves, they become unwise. If you ever compare to the way it was, if you ever compare with someone else is different, you don't have the right perspective. You're not seeing things the right way. Well, you know, other families' dad don't do this. You know, other churches don't have it that way, Pastor. You know, other schools don't have that rule. And we begin to compare, and it begins to undermine. And we begin to see the murmuring. We see, number one, it starts with questioning. Number two, it continues with comparison. Number three, look at Exodus 17. It finishes with arguing. It starts with questioning, it continues with comparison, and it finishes with arguing. That brings damnation. By the way, I didn't mention that, but it starts with questioning that brings doubt. It continues with comparison that brings discontent. And it finishes with arguing, which brings damnation. Look at Exodus chapter 17 and verse 2. Wherefore the people did chide with Moses. Boy, they started questioning Moses. Then they started comparing to Moses, and now they're chiding with Moses. And that idea of chiding is absolutely what murmuring goes on in the heart. It is a heart of discontent. It is a heart of dissatisfaction. It is a heart that is grumbling and complaining about the way things are. And now this third step goes into arguing. Exodus 17:2, wherefore the people did chide with Moses and said, give us water that we may drink. In 1 Corinthians chapter 10, verse 10, let me read you these verses. In 1 Corinthians 10, in verse 10, it says, neither murmur ye as some of them also murmured and were destroyed of the destroyer. Now all these things happened unto them for our ensamples. And they are written for our admonition upon whom the ends of the world are come. So we see the process. We see the point. I want you to see one other thing under the characteristics, and that's its poison. I know of nothing. I know of nothing that compares to the poison of murmuring. It has got to be the most contagious of all poisons the world has ever known. It is infectious. Matter of fact, it ruins churches. It ruins ministries. It ruins families. It destroys friendships. It will ruin a team and an organization. This, I challenge you to find it, because I could not. In all the passages, I looked up in murmuring, and I think I looked up every one. Whenever the Bible mentions murmuring, it is always in plural form to the people. In other words, I cannot find one individual alone in the Bible who murmured. Not one. Every time the Bible mentions murmuring, it's always a group. Now, we know it had to start somewhere, didn't it? But it is so poisonous. It is so contagious that never does the Bible indicate a place where an individual murmured. It was always a group. You have to hear these. You might want to just run down the references. John 7:12. And there was much murmuring among the people concerning him. John 6:41. The Jews murmured, then murmured at him. Luke 5:30. But their scribes and Pharisees murmured against his disciples. Mark chapter 14, verse 4. And there were some that had indignation within themselves and said, why was this waste of the ointment made? For it might have been sold for more than 300 pence and have been given to the poor. And they murmured against her. Notice the they. Matthew 20:10, we mentioned already. They murmured against the good man. Acts chapter 6, verse 1. In the formation of the deacons, in Acts chapter 6, verse 1, and in those days, when the number of the disciples was multiplied, there arose a murmuring of the Grecians. In the Old Testament, Exodus 15:24, and the people murmured against Moses. Exodus 16:12, I have heard the murmurings of the children of Israel. Exodus 16:2, and the whole congregation of the children of Israel murmured. Numbers 14:2, all the children of Israel murmured. Numbers 14:27, how long shall I bear with this evil congregation which murmur against me? This poison is without a doubt one of the greatest things that Satan uses to destroy the work of God. All he has to do is sprinkle in a little. It is so contagious. It spreads so quickly. You can take a team who's played together all season and just add a little murmuring in it. I remember I was a chaplain here in Pensacola of a team. They used to have the Continental Basketball Association in here. And I was a chaplain of the Pensacola Tornadoes years ago. Man, you talk about murmuring. Those guys were all separate individuals. They didn't play together as a team. They had talent, unbelievable, but they couldn't play together at all. Their talent was probably almost the level, if not the level of NBA, and some of them went out and played in the NBA. But you talk about grumbling, murmuring, and complaining, and there was no team at all. Whenever you put murmuring in, it just undermines, it destroys the workplace, and it is so contagious. In your rooms, you can have three godly individuals, three young people that really love the Lord and serve the Lord, and put a murmurer in that room. And I will tell you, by the end of the semester, the three godly has not changed the murmurer. The murmurer has changed the three godly. It'll happen every time. You take one child in a family. The mom and dad love each other. There's good submission of the other children, but there's one child who is a complainer and a griper and a murmurer. And that one child can destroy that whole family unit because of its undertone. It's griping and complaining and constant questioning, constant comparing, and constant chiding against the parents. You take a work area. a work area of people dedicated to the Lord Jesus Christ who love God, and you stick one murmur in there, and that poison just spreads. Let that murmurer sit down at a few lunch tables. Let that murmurer do a couple activities outside of the workplace with those people, and the whole place is infected. It's amazing to me. Murmurers are never individuals. It's always in a group in what it does. You know, I know of one individual that I went to college with, that their family has been in 7 ministries in 7 years. And his wife's a murmurer. And he has picked up the offense of his wife at every place they went to. And she would grumble, she would complain, and he would move on. It's amazing. Let me tell you something, ladies. Your murmuring spirit to your husband just absolutely undermines that whole home. That griping and that complaining attitude. Murmuring. It's poison. So we see the characteristics. Quickly, I want you to look at the consequences for murmuring. Would you take your Bibles and turn to Numbers chapter 14? Numbers chapter 14. They've come to the edge of the promised land. They have wandered now. Now, not 40 years. This is going to be the beginning of their 40 years. They've gotten to the place where God wants them. God sends 12 spies out. 10 of them come back with a terrible report. Joshua and Caleb come back with a report that we can do it. We can have victory. They believe the report of the 10. And they murmur. Look at Numbers chapter 14, verse number 2. And all the children of Israel murmured against Moses and against Aaron. And the whole congregation said unto them, would to God that we had died in the land of Egypt, or would to God we had died in the wilderness. They murmured. Now, here's what I want you to see. God will not put up with this. Matter of fact, let me tell you something. Look over at verse 27. I want to share this with you. I really know of no sin that God judges harder than murmurers. You know, I used to say a statement all the time. There's only one kind of person that God cannot use, and that's a quitter. And I've preached that for years. You know what? I think there's two kinds. I think there's two kinds of people God cannot use. One's a quitter and the other's a murmurer. If you murmur, there is so many consequences and there's so much judgment upon you. Look at this judgment. Numbers chapter 14. How long shall I bear with this evil congregation which murmur against me? I heard the murmurings of the children of Israel which they murmur against me. Say unto them, as truly as I live, saith the Lord, as ye have spoken in mine ears, so will I do to you. Your carcasses shall fall in this wilderness, and all that were numbered of you, according to your whole number, from 20 years old and upward, which have murmured against me. A whole generation is going to die in the wilderness because of one sin, friend, murmuring. And what is that murmuring? Remember how it started? It started with questioning, and that questioning brought doubt. Can God provide? What's God doing? And it began to put doubt in their heart after everything that God had done for them. And I just want to say this. For a college student at this institution to murmur, shame on you. God has given you so much, young person. God has blessed you so incredibly. For one young person to murmur and complain about the food that you receive at this institution. Man, I'd love to take you to some of the mission fields that I've been, friend. I'd love to place you out there for a month. I'd love to have you eat what they eat, and I guarantee you, you'll never look at the four winds the same way. Young person, I want to tell you, when you think about what these teachers have sacrificed to give you, and you get so upset about some stupid rule that doesn't mean anything at all, and you murmur and you complain. College student, I mean it from the bottom of my heart, and I do love you. Shame on you. And campus church member, God has blessed you so much. God's given you a good home. And maybe it's not everything that you wanted. But I'll tell you what, God has blessed you so incredibly. The car that you drive, the clothes that you have, the family that's been given to you. Stop your murmuring. Stop your complaining. There is judgment for it. Man, I'm standing up here and I'm telling you my heart. I don't want you to see the judgment of God. God does not put up with murmurers. God is going to judge, and there are consequences. He says, everyone, 20 years and older, you're going to die in the wilderness. Every one of you, except for Joshua and Caleb and their families, every one of you are going to die. And you know what, I'll tell you, it's interesting. Last time you record murmuring in the Old Testament, Numbers 21, that's the brazen serpent where they're murmuring again. God sent the fiery serpents in. There's torment there. You know what? There's another large group of people that die. After that, you don't have any more murmuring. In the whole Old Testament, you don't find the word murmur anymore in the Old Testament. You find it again in the New Testament, but no more in the Old Testament. You know what? That generation died out. God says, you're not going in the promised land. And what does the promised land represent? I can't tell you how important this is. The promised land represents the victorious Christian life. Nobody is going into the victorious Christian life as a murmurer. It's not going to happen. You will never see the joys and the glories and the victory of the Christian life with a complaining, grumpy, griping, murmuring heart. God's consequences are strong. Your generation will not see victorious Christian living. Your children will suffer. They're going to have to wander. You will be destroyed. 1 Corinthians chapter 10, verses 10 through 13 says, they will be destroyed by the destroyer. You're going to be given over to Satan. There are consequences to murmuring. You don't get away with griping and complaining. Maybe authority will never hear that you're the one who started it. But I tell you what, God did. And there will be consequences for murmuring. Very quickly, let me give you the cure for murmuring. The cure. Number one cure. I love this. Number one cure for murmuring. Take on leadership. That'll do it. You know what? I'm preaching at y'all tonight. But I was a murmurer when I came here to college. And you know, it's funny. I love this place. God did a lot of things in my life my freshman year. I mean, I came down to the altar a lot, made a lot of good decisions. God matured me. But you know what? I was a griper. I murmured and complained about a lot of things. Well, what cured you? I became a floor leader the next year. I'm telling you the honest truth. After I became a floor leader, man, I didn't murmur anymore. I mean, all of a sudden, I just took on new perspective. You know what? Some of you college students, you're murmurers and gripers, and you're going to go work at a camp this summer as a camp counselor. I hope God gives you a cabin full of murmurers. I hope God just gives you a whole mess of junior age kids and all they do is gripe and complain. And you say, hey, you kids, you sound like my college room right now. Hey, that's good camp food. Oh, come on, counselor. You don't really believe that, do you? You know what? Leadership will take care of murmuring every time. So get involved and start being part of the solution and take on some responsibility, and it's amazing the murmuring spirit will end. Cure for murmuring, take on leadership. Number two, call it sin. Call it sin. You know, I really struggled tonight. I had some fun stories I was going to tell and everything, you know. And, you know, a lot of times when you hear messages on murmuring, there's kind of like those light sins, you know, those kind of like, oh, you know, murmuring's not like immorality or anything like that. You read the Bible, God's judgment's on murmuring harder than anything else I see in the Bible. God does not fool around with murmuring. You need to call it what it is. Oh, you know, I gripe a little bit. You murmur and it's sin and you need to call it sin. You need to call it exactly what God calls it. If you're ever going to cure murmuring, you need to say, God, I have a murmuring heart. I have a griping heart. It's a complaining heart, and it is sin. Take on leadership. Number two, call it sin. Number three, confess it as sin. Dear God, I agree with you on this. Lord, what he's talking about tonight is me. And you know what, Lord? I don't even have any idea the damage that I've caused on this campus. I don't even have any idea the damage that I've caused in my Sunday school class, in my church. I don't even know what I've done, Lord, but I confess it as sin tonight and condemn it as sin in yourself with accountability. You go back and you tell your roommates, hey, listen, I know I've had a murmuring heart. You go back and tell your family. You go back tonight and tell your parents, hey, mom and dad, what he talked about tonight. I've murmured. I've been a griper in this family. And I want you to keep me accountable that I stop doing it. I don't want the consequences. I don't want the judgment of murmuring. So mom and dad, the next time I murmur, will you tell me? And your parents will go, okay, we will. We'll tell you. You go to your roommates and you'd say to them, listen, if I've been murmuring and complaining, I want you to tell me. Are you ready? Well, be nice about it. Yeah, but you have been. In the next time I murmur, I want you to tell me. Keep accountable. And then I'll tell you something else. I'll tell you how else to condemn it. Not only put yourself under accountability, this does it every time, confront somebody who just murmured. Hey, I think that was murmuring. I think that what you said underneath your breath, I think that's what he was talking about. I think that's complaining. I think that's griping. I think that's murmuring. And when you confront someone with murmuring, it heals it for you. It cures it every time. Because as soon as you don't want to be a hypocrite. And as soon as you pointed someone else's murmuring out, you don't tend to murmur. So it's a great thing to do. Get the beam out of your own eye. But once you get the beam out of your own eye, you can judge other people. And when you judge other people, that keeps you accountable. And it's confronted. Number five. Take on leadership, call it sin, confess it as sin, condemn it as sin with yourself and accountability and in others. Confront. Number five, come to Christ on the cross. The Exodus 15 passage, we're running out of time, but the Exodus 15 passage is great. They come to this water and they call it Marah because it's bitter. And he takes a tree and he throws the tree in. Now I believe, I just have faith that this week we're going to hear some great preaching on the cross. We're going to hear some great preaching on what Christ did for us. I don't have time tonight, but friend, I want you to think about what Jesus Christ did on that cross for you. And when you begin to realize, because I do think this is the key to overcoming murmuring, is keep in front of you the cross of Christ. It was this tree that was thrown in the water that made it sweet. And I'll tell you what, it'll take that old sour, bitter heart of yours, it gets touched by the cross of Calvary. Take the cross of Calvary and what Jesus did on that cross and the love that he gave and the sacrifice that he made and let it touch that old murmuring heart. Study those gospels. Study Jesus Christ dying on the cross and see the love of Christ and let the cross touch that old murmuring heart and it turns it sweet every time. Come to Christ on the cross. Christians should have a different perspective on life because of the cross of Christ. Why call this place Marah? Why not call it sweet? Christians should have a different priorities in their life as well. I don't consider myself to be an old person, but I will tell you this. Some of you are laughing about that. That sounded like kind of a murmur laugh even. But I'll tell you, I came on this campus in 1975, and if you ask me, Jim, in the 30 years that you have been on this campus, what would you say is the greatest danger that's been on this campus? And I'll tell you, it's murmuring, griping and complaining. You give us a church that is freed from griping and complaining, I'll tell you what, we're going to have a revival. And you give us a student body that takes away this murmuring, selfish, dissatisfaction spirit, and God's going to work in a mighty way.
1: This is Rejoice Pulpit. And now, a sermon from a past chapel at Pensacola Christian College.
2: I would like us to go to Psalm 46 this morning. The 46th Psalm. If you have a favorite psalm, perhaps this one would be it. I don't know. It is a favorite one. I have an 18-year-old daughter. This is her favorite psalm. And my text is going to be the first three verses. I'd like to read them here for you. God is our refuge and strength, a very present help in trouble. Therefore will not we fear, though the earth be removed, and though the mountains be carried into the midst of the sea, though the waters thereof roar and be troubled, though the mountains shake with the swelling thereof. Selah. Psalm 46 was the basis of Martin Luther's famous and enduring hymn, A Mighty Fortress Is Our God. In his incredible work on all of the Psalms, Charles Spurgeon called Psalm 46 the song of holy confidence. And God's people have been singing this hymn for thousands of years. We're going to sing a portion of it today. Now, when I say sing, I mean I'm going to preach on it and we're going to meditate on it. The theme is very clear. It is having a holy confidence in God during unstable and turbulent times. In fact, if you look at the text, many of you have noticed this before, the last word of verse 3, the last word of verse 7, and the final word of verse 11 are all the same. Selah, this is a musical term. A lot of debate has gone about what this word actually means, but many people understand it to mean a pause in the singing. Maybe there is a crescendo. Maybe it's just meditative music being played, but the idea is you stop and you meditate on what you just sang. So all throughout this chapel, we're going to have a Selah moment as we meditate upon these truths, particularly in what I consider to be stanza number one, the first three verses of this particular song. We have no way of actually knowing when this song was written, the historical background behind it. There is some indication in verse 5 and in verse 9 that it was written during King Hezekiah's time. If you know anything about the history of the divided kingdom, King Hezekiah was king over the southern kingdom. You can read the whole story in 2 Chronicles 32 and Isaiah 36 and 37. It's a dramatic story. Here it is, bottom line, the terrorists of Hezekiah's day, the Assyrians, had come to Jerusalem. They were camped on the doorstep of the city. And these terrorists prided themselves on their lewd and violent brutality. If they arrived at your city gates, you knew something atrocious and something inevitable was going to happen. Some of your family would die, but in the most violent and gruesome ways, beheadings, mutilations, dismembering, impaling, skinned alive, other atrocities. In fact, if you ever read the book of Nahum, Nahum was a prophet to the capital city of Assyria, a city maybe you've heard of before called Nineveh. Nahum calls it the bloody city. Nahum gives imagery of stacked corpses littering the streets as chariots roll over the victims. These are the people camped outside the doorstep of Jerusalem. And if you happen to be one of the lucky survivors, more than likely you would be deported hundreds of miles from your hometown, never to see your family again. And if we understand the story behind what I believe is the writing of Psalm 46, more than 185,000 savages are outside Jerusalem. Your cousins to the north in the kingdom of Israel have already been crushed by the Assyrians, and they are Yahweh's people. Here are God's people fearful of losing their freedom. They're terrified of death. They know their life as they currently know it is about to change. They are full of anxiety. Are you there this morning? Now, you don't have Assyrians in your life. But whatever the issue is, it is real just the same. What do you do when you are overcome by life? You must do what God's people did, as we see here in Psalm 46 and really in 2 Chronicles 32 and Isaiah 36. What they do is they cried out to their God, and he sent a destroying angel. And here's a spoiler alert. In one night, God took care of more than 185,000 savages. The lesson is clear. When you place your confidence in your God, he takes care of that which you are afraid. Psalm 46 is to be sung by God's people with a holy confidence in him during turbulent times. And here in the first stanza, the first three verses of Psalm 46, you and I are exhorted to rest in the peace that God brings. So what I'd like to do in our brief moments here is to show you two pictures of God that will calm our hearts and encourage us to trust in him. Here are the two pictures. The first picture we'll spend the majority of our time on, and that is this: God is our strong refuge. And then, Lord willing, we will get to the second picture, and that is God is our permanent stability. But let's look first here at God is our strong refuge. And I hope you understand I'm not making it up. Can you not figure that out for verse number one? God is our refuge and strength. Notice our song in turbulent times begins with God. It starts on a high note. I remember in college days myself when I was in a choir and we sang the Messiah from George Frederick Handel. Have you sung that before? There's one of the songs in that concerto. Is it called a concerto? All the songs that they have. Worthy is the Lamb. Are you familiar with this song? If you are, you know exactly how it starts. I learned as a college student. There's no warm-up. From the moment the choir opens its mouth, the very first word is worthy. It's going, worthy is the Lamb. But it starts on this big, no, it's the biggest part of the song. Worthy is the Lamb. That's how it begins. I cannot help but think about that as I look at Psalm 46. We begin on a crescendo. God is our refuge and strength. It grabs our attention. We are transported to a lofty peak overlooking the churning chaos below. It's almost as though we are having an out-of-body experience. In the midst of our turmoil, we are set above it with God looking down. Our song begins with God. The word here, the name is Elohim, the self-existent one. He is the one who is above our turmoil, the one who lives outside the limitations of our anxieties, the one who resides in a realm beyond our fears, the one who is unaffected by the instability of humanity. How interesting is it not that our song does not begin with us at all? It begins with Him. And what do we affirm about Him? He is our refuge and our strength. Now, interestingly, the word is not in the original Hebrew. It was supplied by the English translators to help our English minds out. And it's a good insertion. It literally comes to us this way: God, our refuge and strength. In other words, the poet puts no time stamp. There is no sell-by date. Here is a reality that never expires. Here is a truth that is always current. God is our refuge and strength. Notice, it is not that He will be your refuge in the future, though that is true, He will. And it's not that He might be, as though, you know, this God is only the refuge for those who have been walking with Him in faithfulness for so long. Only the super saints. No, from the weakest to the strongest in here, He is our refuge and strength. From the least mature in Christ to the most mature in Christ, He is right now your refuge and strength. For those of us here who are struggling with devastating news or changes that are happening in your life and you feel like you've lost control, to those who are confident and unshakable in that God does work all things together for good, or wherever you find yourself on the spectrum, it does not change this enduring reality. God, our refuge and strength, an ever-living, never-dying truth, right now He is your strong refuge. Maybe, do I hear someone this morning say, well, Andy, that sounds wonderful. If I only knew what a refuge was. I think most of us perhaps would. A refuge is a stronghold, a fortress, a castle. In ancient days, the castle would stand on the hill and the citizens of that little kingdom would be living outside the castle in their own homes and fields doing the day-to-day. But the moment there was any sort of fear, the moment there was any threat to their existence, these threats would drive the ancients into the security and the safety of the castle. The whole community would come inside the castle. The refuge. But notice in our text here that our refuge is not a place. Our castle is not a building that we run to. Our castle, our refuge, our fortress is a person, the self-existent one. Elohim is my castle. He is my place of safety. He is your secure location. Where do you run to when life upends you? May I point out that the songwriter here says that God is our refuge. He does not talk about work being our refuge. Throwing yourself in a hobby or a romantic relationship, that is not our refuge. Nor does he mention online shopping or gaming. Entertainment, music, good health, or even family. Nor does he talk about the sinful, sinister things. Porn is not our refuge when life is turbulent. Alcohol is not our refuge. Cannabis is not our refuge. Nor are plans to end our lives our refuge. Some of these are more sinister and sinful, certainly, than others, but they are all distractions. But none of these are our refuge. But I know that if I can get to my God, all will be okay in my castle. I can be at peace in Him. God is our refuge. But notice He is also our strength. This speaks of the quality of our refuge. This refuge is strong. Our refuge has weathered the storms and is still found standing. In our weakness, He is our strength. I wonder, do you find yourself helpless today? Do you feel your futility, your feebleness? Do you find yourself losing faith or hope in Him? Then run to your refuge and find strength in someone not named you. Again, Charles Spurgeon is credited with saying this: the greatest place to be is in need of God. He is our refuge and strength. But did you notice the second line of verse number one? A very present help in trouble. This word trouble speaks about what a refuge is for. You don't need a castle when there's no trouble. It speaks of being in a tight place. Do you find yourself there? Anxieties constricting your ability to breathe. Stress is suffocating you, pressures impeding you to make rational decisions. You find yourself in a tight place, a time of trouble. That's the time for your strong refuge. Notice this refuge is your help in trouble. Now, we might be tempted to say, God is my helper, and that is the truth, and that's actually what it's getting at. But notice, God is not just your helper in trouble. God is actually the help itself. He is the answer of peace. He Himself is the answer that you need. He is your help in a constricted time. But what type of a help is He? He is a present help. The word has the idea of being available. He is available to be your help. Here is a gift that keeps on giving. You remember in elementary school, the teacher would do roll call. Class, if you hear your name, say you're here. And inevitably, there was one kid, and I'm looking at some here this morning, I know, when you His name was called. Here, here, here, here, present. And everyone chuckled like we'd never heard it before. That's the idea here. You find yourself in a constricted place, a time of trouble, and your heart cries out, God, and he immediately says, present. I'm here. I am available. I am in your presence. He has shown up the moment that you need him. And some of you already know where we're going. Not only is he a present help in trouble, he is a very present help. This word intensifies his presence. It means abundantly. In other words, he is not just there. He's all up in your business. He is very present. When our youngest child was 4, she's now 13, but when she was 4, she was still learning the English language, and she's always been an intense girl. She lives life to the fullest. One of her favorite words as a 4-year-old, she didn't know what the difference between an adverb and an adjective was, but boy, she loved this as an adverb. Her favorite word for a while was very. She put it in front of every word. One night, she heard me preaching somewhere and to the congregation, and afterwards, she said, Daddy, I was listening to you tonight. I said, well, I'm so happy. That night, I had said something about the fact that I had confessed to the congregation that I'm a very fearful person. I'm about the most fearful person I've ever met. A lot of things can rattle me. And she said, I was listening to you tonight. I said, oh, okay, what did you hear? She said, Daddy, you have very fear. And she's right. Now, I'm speaking to some people with very fear. But in the midst of the very fear I have a help who is very present. He is a very present help in trouble. Psalm 145, 18 and 19. The Lord is nigh unto all them that call upon him in truth. He will fulfill the desire of them that fear him. He will hear their cry and will save them. Psalm 62, 7 and 8. In God is my salvation, my glory, the rock of my strength, and my refuge is in God. Trust in him at all times, you people. Pour out your heart before him. God is a refuge for us. Selah, think about this. Are you fearful? Are you confused? Are you blindsided? Then run to your refuge. There's one more word here before I move on to the second picture, and that is the word our. God is our refuge. Can I say this? You are not alone in tight places. The whole people of God, the whole community of faith in Jerusalem were under the threat of the Assyrians. And when you feel all alone, when you feel in that constricted space, don't abandon being with God's people. May I apply it to today? You need the church. We are all in this community of faith together, resting in our God, our refuge and strength. Like those ancients all coming into the castle, let us all find our refuge in him. God is our strong refuge. Now, can I point to you the second picture here, which is in verses 2 and 3, and that is God is our permanent stability. In other words, this castle cannot crumble. He remains permanently stable. And he calms our hearts. We see in verse number 2 the word therefore. Therefore, this is because of what we just learned, there is a truth we must, or there is a reality that must be true of our lives. Because God is our strong refuge, a very present help in trouble, therefore it's an automatic, we have no need to fear. Do you find yourself fearful, anxious? Maybe it's time for you to put your mind back on Psalm 46:1. Like you, like many of you, to go home, I have to fly. I rarely think about how when I am flying, I'm 30,000 feet in the air, hurtling through the ether at 550 miles an hour in a metal tube. I never think about that. Until a little thing called turbulence hits the plane. You know what turbulence is. Everything's going on okay, and then you hit some pocket of air, and the entire aircraft drops. I am suddenly aware that I have no control over my life. On one flight, I was on a very small plane, which are even worse in turbulence. And sitting next to the lady sitting next to me, and we hit turbulence and we dropped, and it was one of those big drops. She screamed right next to me and instantly grabbed onto me like I could do anything in that moment. Hello? Okay. In that moment, I was her refuge, and a very poor refuge, may I say. It scared me almost more than turbulence. But I don't know how many times in those moments where I feel out of control in an airplane that my heart instantly, I'm quick to Jesus. Oh, Lord, I need you to calm my mind. I need you to control my thoughts right now. And well, good for me, but am I quick? Are you quick to Jesus when turbulence hits your family? When turbulence hits your end of the semester? When turbulence hits your bank account? He is the permanent, stable refuge. In fact, as you look at verses 2 and 3, we have all of these "those." Here are changeable things. Though the earth be removed, the earth is stable until it's not. Though the mountains be carried into the midst of the sea, even if massive earthquakes cause mountains, which are symbols of stability. Ever tried to move a mountain? You can't. Even if these earthquakes cause mountains to slide into the heart of the sea, God remains constant. Though the waters thereof roar and be troubled, though the mountains shake with the swelling thereof, let the restless waves of the ocean boil, ferment, and foam. Let the mighty waves crash against the stability of your humanity. Even if that which you thought would never change does change, you can be at peace. You have no need of fear, for God is our refuge and strength, a very present help in trouble. Family members will leave you feeling vulnerable. The economy will leave you feeling vulnerable. Your inadequacy will leave you feeling vulnerable. Friends are going to betray you, let you down, and leave you feeling vulnerable. Trusted people will hurt you and will leave you feeling vulnerable, but there is a God in heaven who is very present in your trouble, who will never leave you nor forsake you. The only one God has forsaken is the Lord Jesus upon the cross. Where Jesus becomes our ultimate refuge, our ultimate strength, our strong refuge, our ultimate very present help in the trouble of our sin, as the Father poured out the judgment upon Him that was meant for you and meant for me, Jesus absorbs the wrath. He absorbs the trouble. He absorbs the judgment against us. Have you run to your saving refuge? Have you found that He is your salvation? Don't think that He has ever abandoned you. Did He not go through the cross for you? In 2018, my wife was diagnosed with breast cancer. She was 39. God has been gracious, has carried her through. It's been 5 years now. But the night before a major surgery that was to take place, her brother sent us this message. To his sister, he said, "A lot will change tomorrow, but nothing eternal will change." Do you believe this? We end with the word Selah. You're going to do a lot of things today, but have a Selah moment. Meditate. God is our refuge and strength.
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3: Turn in your Bibles, please, to Galatians chapter 3, the third chapter of the book of Galatians. While you are turning, may I remind you that Hebrews chapter 4, verse 9, declares, "There remaineth therefore a rest to the people of God." God wants His people to be at peace in their hearts and lives. He expects us to have rest in our lives in the Lord. "There remaineth therefore a rest to the people of God." 2 weeks ago, here in the book of Galatians, we noted, first of all, that the book of Galatians deals with salvation. And there is a great deal of doctrine here about the new birth. But the focus of the book of Galatians on salvation has to do with life, walking through this life after that moment of new birth. Salvation as it works out in our lives. And so the question of salvation in the book of Galatians concedes that our new birth is by grace through faith. Apparently, the people in the churches of Galatia were not having a problem with that point. They knew that they had trusted Jesus Christ by faith, that salvation was by the grace of God. The problem came after that moment of new birth. We also noted a couple of weeks ago that the teaching that we maintain our standing with God through our own works is a perversion of the gospel. Chapter 1, if you have your Bibles open, verse 7, we read these very strong words. "The gospel, which is not another, but there be some that trouble you and would pervert the gospel of Christ." And so there were some that were teaching these Galatian Christians that though they had been saved by grace through faith, now it was up to them to maintain their standing with God through their own efforts of law-keeping in their lives. That is a perversion of the gospel. And then finally, we noted 2 weeks ago that we are to walk in Christ the same way we were saved in Christ, that is, by faith. I gave to you Colossians chapter 2, verse 6, "As ye have therefore received Christ Jesus the Lord." And how did we receive Him? By faith. The verse goes on to say, "So walk ye in Him." So just as we received Him by faith, we are supposed to be walking by faith rather than through self-effort of the flesh, through law-keeping. Now, if you have your Bibles open to Galatians chapter 3, I'd like for you to follow as I begin reading with verse 1. "O foolish Galatians, who hath bewitched you that ye should not obey the truth, before whose eyes Jesus Christ hath been evidently set forth, crucified among you? This only would I learn of you. Received ye the Spirit by the works of the law, or by the hearing of faith? Are ye so foolish? Having begun in the Spirit, are ye now made perfect by the flesh? Have ye suffered so many things in vain, if it be yet in vain? He therefore that ministereth to you the Spirit and worketh miracles among you, doeth he it by the works of the law or by the hearing of faith? Even as Abraham believed God, and it was accounted to him for righteousness." Verse 9, "So then they which be of faith are blessed with faithful Abraham." For a few brief moments this evening, I would like us to address ourselves to four questions found in Galatians chapter 3. Understand those questions and answer those questions from the Scripture. And so I have 4 points to my outline. And point number one is question number one. And here is question number one found in Galatians chapter 3. How were you saved? By works or by faith? Would you ponder that question in your heart tonight?

That expression, "received ye the Spirit," is talking about the moment of your new birth. As you and I are gathered here tonight, think back to the time when you trusted Jesus Christ as Savior. Perhaps it was when you were a child, perhaps more recently. But back at that time when you called upon the Lord Jesus Christ, did you receive salvation through your own efforts and your own merit? Or did you receive salvation just by putting your faith and trust in the Lord Jesus Christ and what he did for you on the cross? 1 Corinthians chapter 6, verse 11 says, "Ye are justified by the Spirit of our God, not by yourself, but by the Spirit of our God." Romans chapter 8, verse 9 says, "If any man have not the Spirit of Christ, he is none of his." And so when we talk about receiving the Spirit, we're talking about being born again, about that new birth. And so the question is, how did that come about? Did you work for it? Did you earn it? Did you come to merit it? Or was it just by putting your faith and trust in the Lord Jesus Christ? Let's let the Scriptures answer that question. Galatians chapter 3, verse 11. "But that no man is justified by the law in the sight of God, it is evident, for," and here the Scripture is quoted from Habakkuk chapter 2, verse 4, "the just shall live by faith, not by works of the law." In your Bibles, look, if you would please, at chapter 3, verse 26. In verse 26, we read these words, "For ye are all the children of God by faith in Christ Jesus." And if you would turn over a few pages to a very familiar passage, Ephesians chapter 2, verses 8 and 9, "For by grace are ye saved through faith, and that not of yourselves." It's not of works. It's not of yourselves. It's the gift of God. "Not of works, lest any man should boast." And so the first question posed by the Apostle Paul as he penned the very words the Holy Spirit moved him to pen is the question, just how were you born again? Was it through your own efforts, or was it through faith in the Lord Jesus Christ? And I would suppose that every born-again child of God here tonight would acknowledge, as the Galatian Christians would acknowledge, that it certainly was by faith. I did not get saved because I deserve it. It's because God was so gracious to me, and I put my trust in Jesus Christ for what he has done for me. Question number two in Galatians chapter 3. "Having been born again by God's grace through faith, do you think you can have consistent victory in your daily walk through your own works?" Where do you find that question? Look at verse 3, if you would, please. Galatians chapter 3, verse 3. "Are ye so foolish? Having begun in the Spirit, are ye now made perfect by the flesh?" Let me paraphrase that for you again. Having been born again by God's grace through faith, do you think you really can have consistent victory in your daily walk through your own works? Are we so foolish? The Scripture asks. Well, what is the answer to that? I think part of the answer is found in those words. This is so foolish. They were being so foolish to think that. If we, having found salvation in Jesus Christ by faith alone, think that somehow we're going to maintain that standing with God through our own works, that somehow through what we do, through our own law keeping, that is going to so impress God that he's going to feel that he owes us that kind of continuing relationship, oh, if you know the Scriptures, you know that's foolish thinking. And the Apostle Paul said to these Galatian Christians, "Are ye so foolish? Having begun in the Spirit, are ye now made perfect by the flesh?" Let's answer that question. Philippians chapter 2, verse 13. "It is God that worketh in you both to will and to do of his good pleasure." It's God. Colossians chapter 2, verse 6.

0: As ye have therefore received Christ Jesus the Lord, that's by faith, so walk ye in him. As you received him by faith, so you walk in him by faith, believing that he is doing for you what you cannot do for yourself. And so the second question which is posed here in Galatians chapter 3 is the question, recognizing that you have been born again not through your own efforts and your own works, you've been born again by the grace of God through faith alone, do you really think that you can have consistent victory in your daily walk through your own works? And the answer is no, that is so foolish. We cannot do it ourselves. Question number 3 in Galatians chapter 3. Haven't you learned anything yet by your suffering through the failure of your own efforts at godliness? You say that doesn't sound very familiar from the chapter. Well, look at your text, if you would, please. Verse 4. Have ye suffered so many things in vain, if it be yet in vain? Now, what is this business about suffering? Well, the Bible says a great deal about suffering, but in this context in Galatians, it has a very specific focus. There are many godly people under the sound of my voice tonight who in your Christian walk, at times in your walk with God, you have been so convicted and perhaps so discouraged because the Holy Spirit puts his finger on a point in your life where you know that's not godly conduct, that's not godly thinking, and you're convicted of that. And I have no doubt that there are scores and scores of folks here tonight who have wrestled with that and who have multiple times come to God about that same area. And you've confessed your sin to God and asked him to forgive you. And he has done so because his word promises that he will. And then you go your way with victory, but before you know it, you're back into that same pattern of thinking, back into that same kind of activity. And oh, the Holy Spirit convicts your heart, and you realize how guilty you are of sinning before God. And you come to God, and you're grieved over that. And you seek his forgiveness, and you get his forgiveness, and you promise him, perhaps, that you won't do that again. And the next thing you know it, you're right back in the same cycle. Perhaps you've walked the aisle at a church service. Perhaps you've met with a pastor and prayed together and promised God that you're going to do better. And then you fall flat on your face again. Now, for a man or a woman who's sincere about serving God and who wants to walk with God, that brings suffering. There gets to be a great struggle there. And there is this tremendous guilt and perhaps this sense of guilt. And there is this cycle which many times Christians go through over and over and over again. These Galatian Christians were doing that. And the Apostle Paul says to them as the Holy Spirit moves him to pen these words, have ye suffered so many things in vain? Let me paraphrase that question for you again so we can understand it in good American English today. The Apostle Paul was saying, haven't you learned anything by your suffering through the failure of your own efforts at godliness? It ought to be dawning on your mind and in your heart at some point in that kind of struggle and that suffering that you can't do it. You see, there was a day in your life, I don't know the circumstances of that time, but there came a time in your life when you realized that you could not save yourself. You realized that you were hopeless in this matter of salvation and forgiveness of sins, and because of that, you came to the Lord Jesus Christ, and you probably didn't use these words, but the message of your heart to the Lord was, I cannot save myself. There is no hope for me. Would you please save me and forgive my sins? I believe that you paid the penalty for them on the cross. So you came to Jesus and you said, I can't do it. Would you do it for me? And just as we received the Lord Jesus Christ by faith, so we are to walk daily the same way by faith. And many of God's people, many times in life, need to come to the Lord Jesus Christ and say, I can't. I have struggled and I have suffered because of my failure in my own efforts. And I do come short of the glory of God. I want so bad in my heart to please God, and I want to be like the Lord Jesus Christ. But hard as I try, I can't consistently do that in my life. And so God's children need to come to Him and say, and acknowledge, salvation is not through my efforts. The new birth wasn't through my efforts. It was by the grace of God, through simple faith in Him with no works on my part. And so the working out of my salvation is the same way. My daily walk, victory in the Christian life, victory over sin, comes the same way. I need to call on God and ask Him and trust Him to give me the victory. And so the question is posed to us, haven't we learned anything by our suffering through the failure of our own efforts at godliness? Turn in your Bibles, please, to a very interesting passage of Scripture, 1 Peter chapter 5, verse 10. I want us to look at that particular verse, but I do want you to note the context of it. Because many times in 1 Peter chapter 5, verse 10, we look at it with perhaps a narrower focus than we ought to. In 1 Peter chapter 5, verse 10, we read these words, "But the God of all grace, who hath called us unto His eternal glory by Christ Jesus, after that ye have suffered a while, make you perfect, establish, strengthen, settle you." Now that suffering is talking, I think, about all kinds of suffering. Undoubtedly, it's speaking of suffering of persecution, undeservedly at the hands of unbelievers and wicked men. But if you'll look back at the context of this verse, verse 8, "Be sober, be vigilant, because your adversary, the devil, as a roaring lion, walketh about, seeking whom he may devour, whom resist steadfast in the faith, knowing that the same afflictions are accomplished in your brethren that are in the world, but the God of all grace." This suffering, these afflictions, are in the context of the Scriptures associated with the attacks of the devil. And my dear friend, many times the devil comes our way in our minds, and he says to you and he says to me, "You're not good enough." And you know what? That's true. And he says to you and to me, "God doesn't love you." And you know what? That's not true. And he says to you and to me, "You can't possibly expect that God would take pleasure in you and your life." And that's not true. And so the accuser of the brethren comes our way and he says, "You don't measure up." And we acknowledge that we don't, but we forget that it's Jesus, not us. And so in despair, we fall into his trap. And through the suffering which that brings, we go into a spiritual despondency. And then here we are, caught in that cycle of trying, doing, and defeat. Doing and defeat. I make up my mind and determine, and then I'm defeated. When we need to come to the Lord Jesus Christ, we need to learn something about that and realize that we don't measure up. We don't have the strength in ourselves, but He does. And so I think that passage in 1 Peter chapter 5 would speak to this issue that we're looking at here. And I'm also reminded of Hebrews chapter 5, verse 8. Hebrews chapter 5 is talking about our Lord Jesus Christ Himself, who was the perfect God-man, as much God as if He were not man. The book of Colossians teaches us that He is the fullness of the Godhead bodily. But at the same time, as much man as if he were not God, the second Adam, the scripture speaks of him. Now he was perfectly sinless. He was and is the holy God who never sinned. And yet it's very interesting in his life as he walked this earth, Hebrews chapter 5, verse 8 teaches us that Christ learned obedience through suffering. And my dear friend, if you've been suffering as a result of this spiritual struggle in your life, you and I need to learn something from that. And what we need to learn from that is that we are inadequate in ourselves. And just as we trusted Jesus Christ and were born again by faith, so we are to walk in Him by faith. Question number 4 from Galatians chapter 3. I would express it this way. Does the Holy Spirit do God's work among you because you impress Him by your merit or because you ask and trust? The scripture expresses that question this way in verse 5, Galatians chapter 3, verse 5. He therefore that ministereth to you the Spirit and worketh miracles among you, doeth he it by the works of the law or by the hearing of faith? How does God's work come about among us? When you see an answer to prayer, when you see God doing some great work in your vicinity, does that work of God come about because you have been so good and you have kept the law so well that God is impressed and He's obligated to do a work for you? Or does that work come about because you trust God and believe? And so we come with this fourth question. The answer, I think, is familiar to you. Do you remember that verse of scripture that you memorized when you were very young, Acts chapter 1, verse 8, which teaches us and which Jesus declared to His disciples before He left this earth that the Holy Spirit would come upon them and then they would be witnesses unto Him? Why? Because it's the Holy Spirit who does the work. And then I am reminded of some great passages of Scripture which teach us about the Holy Spirit, John chapter 16, Romans chapter 8, and those great passages of Scripture teach us that all these wonderful things that are accomplished in our lives, the comforting, the power, the ability to speak the words at the right time, the ability to understand the Scriptures, all of these works of God are done by the Holy Spirit, not through our own efforts, but as we trust God, He does those things. And then I am reminded of Matthew chapter 17, verse 20, where Jesus said to His disciples, "If you have faith as a grain of mustard seed," it's by faith, it's not by efforts and by works. And so the fourth question is, does the Holy Spirit do God's work in our hearts and lives and among us because we deserve it, because we've impressed Him, because of our works, or does He do those works because we trust Him, because of faith? And the answer is of faith. Now, my friends, what is the sum of this? Look at Galatians chapter 3, verse 9. So then, they which be of faith are blessed with faithful Abraham. Do you want God's blessing in your life? Then you walk by faith in your life, trusting God to make you what you ought to be and asking Him to do so. Turn back, if you would, please, to the book of Romans, chapter 5. Two very blessed verses of Scripture out of a wonderful chapter and a wonderful book. Romans chapter 5, verse 1. Therefore, being justified by faith, we have peace with God through our Lord Jesus Christ. You don't have to impress God through your law keeping to have peace with God. That has been purchased for you by the Lord Jesus Christ. And verse 2 goes on to say, by whom the Lord Jesus Christ also we have access by faith into this grace wherein we stand. You and I stand in the good pleasure of God tonight, not because of our efforts, because we come short, but because of our Lord Jesus Christ, who purchased that place of grace for us. And the verse ends by saying, "And rejoice in hope of the glory of God." Someday God is going to present you faultless. That's that great hope which we have. And when we stand before Him having been presented faultless, neither you nor I will say to God, "I did a pretty good job, didn't I?" No, we'll say, "Thank you, Lord Jesus Christ. What has been done is by the grace of God. I just came to you and put my trust in you." And Colossians chapter 2, verse 6 declares again, "As ye have therefore received the Lord Jesus Christ, Christ Jesus the Lord, so walk ye in Him." My dear friend, the new birth is by faith. And victory in the daily walk in the Christian life is by calling upon God and believing that He will bring about works in our lives. Let's stand for a closing prayer.
1: This is Rejoice Pulpit. And now, a sermon from a past Bible conference at Pensacola Christian College.
2: Let's everyone stand for the reading of the Word of God, Matthew chapter 6. Thank the Lord for the good preaching we heard yesterday from Brother Monty. Looking forward to hearing him this morning. And then tonight, Brother Box. Who knows what Brother Box will do? Amen. I don't, but I'm going to be here for it, I'll tell you that. Thank you so much. All of you that have anything and everything to do with this college, I thank the Lord for Pastor McBride and the great job that he's done in pastoring our young people. And it was really great being with our young people last night over at the Skeebies. Appreciate the ice cream. That's always in order. And thank God for you, Brother Mullinex, and everyone here. Dr. Shoemaker, just wonderful. And I thank the Lord for the shared history that we've had with many of these people. And I think about Brother Shoemaker, I think I'm going to forever see him as a young man living in Lowell, Indiana, with a great mom and dad and not bad siblings. Amen. All right. Matter of fact, we were with Dr. Shoemaker's younger brother in Greenville, South Carolina last week, and doing a great job. Amen. All right. I like all the Shoemakers. Amen, don't you? All right, good. If not, you may be in trouble. Amen. Matthew chapter 6. Now, this is a very familiar passage of Scripture. I would imagine many of you, if not most of you, could... Man, I'm telling you, I could see your socks, buddy. That was the biggest yawn I have seen in a long time. Congratulations. Yeah, that's good. I'm with you, man. I feel it, okay? All right. But it's all good. Now, are you thoroughly embarrassed? Yeah. Maybe. Bless his heart. He went, yeah, like as if to say, keep going, keep moving, keep moving. Amen. That's great. I yawn too. Yawning feels good. Only thing feels better than that is a sneeze. Amen. All right. So most of you could quote this by heart, but let's read it together. Matthew chapter 6. Let's begin reading in verse number 8. And we'll close out at verse number 13. Ready? Let's read together. "Be not ye therefore like unto them, for your Father knoweth what things ye have need of before ye ask Him. After this manner therefore pray ye, Our Father which art in heaven, hallowed be thy name. Thy kingdom come, thy will be done in earth as it is in heaven. Give us this day our daily bread, and forgive us our debts as we forgive our debtors. And lead us not into temptation, but deliver us from evil. For thine is the kingdom and the power and the glory forever. Amen." Boy, that sounded great, didn't it? Hearing the whole student body give the model prayer. Well, let's remain standing. We'll have a word of prayer, and then please be seated. Father God, we thank you for the precious word of God. Today we pray that we might do it justice. But even as we pray this, Lord, we understand that your word is inspired. We can only be inspiring, hopefully and prayerfully. But Lord, your word is perfect. If I veer off from the mind of Christ, from the word, then please bring us back to the word, into the mind of Christ. Give us the Holy Spirit unction to function for this message especially. Because Lord, if I deliver this in such a way that doesn't bring glory to you and cause young people to want to pray more, then I have totally failed. And I don't want to do that. I want to bring glory to you in this message. Please, Lord, change lives with these thoughts in Jesus' name. Amen. You may be seated. The Lord Jesus asked a question. We were in that vicinity yesterday, but in Matthew 26 in verse number 40, he said to his disciples, "What? Could you not watch with me 1 hour?" You know, I have a tendency, and I think it's pretty good for all of us to have a tendency to be a literalist when we come to the scriptures. The only time that we really have permission not to be literal is when God identifies his word in figurative language or in allegory, like the kingdom of heaven is likened to a man, you know? So when God is talking, it's really good to take him literally at what he said. I was reading this morning there in the book of the Revelation how that in 1 hour Babylon is destroyed. Now, I know that we can look at that figuratively want to, but I have no problem seeing how God can destroy all of civilization as it is known in 1 hour. If he, and he did, made all of what we see in the universe in 6 days, he has no problem taking everything down on planet Earth in 1 hour. At this most traumatic moment of the Lord Jesus' life, he asked this question to the disciples, not, "Could you watch with me for this night?" Not, "Could you watch with me for 3 hours?" But, "Could you not watch with me for 1 hour? Could you give me 1 hour of your time?" That's interesting. That was what the Lord requested of man. Six in numerology is the study of man. The number of man. That's why 666 is the worst that man can give, which is the best that he can give. 666. By the way, parenthetically, I got to share this with you. Do you know what the height of Calvary is? It's exactly 777 feet above sea level. 777. Isn't that perfect? That takes care of all of man's problems. 666, 777, that's the height of Calvary. Just thought I'd share that with you. But the Lord Jesus said, "Could you not watch with me for 1 hour? Could you give me that, you know?" Interesting enough, the model prayer that we just read, and it's not the Lord's prayer, that's John 17. The Lord never needed to pray, "Forgive him debts or trespasses," right? So this is what the Lord was teaching us. This is how you pray. And he gives 6 points there. "Our Father which art in heaven, hallowed be thy name. Thy kingdom come, thy will be done." And if you count it off, there's 6 points. If you took 10 minutes for each point, did you know that you'd have an hour? 6 times 10, an hour, 60 minutes. So could you not watch with me 60 minutes? Could you not watch with me 60 minutes? 6 the number of man. Could you not watch with me for 1 hour? Could you give that to me? You ever try to pray an hour? You ever done that? You ever tried? I mean, you're serious as all get out and you're just ready to go. And you begin to pray for your pastor, your associate pastor, the youth director, the choir director, the choir, every Sunday school teacher, your mom, your dad, your uncles, your aunts, your grandparents, every missionary in the foreign field. And you look at your watch and 2.5 minutes have gone by. Totally exasperated, totally frustrated. And you're thinking, how do I do this? The disciples, in the harmony of the scriptures, Luke 11, this same event in Luke's eyes, points out that the disciples were asking the Lord Jesus, "Lord, teach us to pray." As John taught his disciples to pray, so that seemed to be an understood thing, that prayer was important. John, whatever he taught You know, when we get to heaven, it's going to be great having conversation with people like, John, can you tell me how you did it? Lord, teach us to pray as John taught his disciples to pray. Now, John's gone, but, you know, we never quite got it. Or we got it, we just need more instruction. And so Jesus in Luke 11 gave the harmony of what we read here. You know, you can find in Scripture such as Matthew 6, Luke 11, where Jesus teaches his followers to pray, but you can see nowhere in the Scripture where he teaches anybody how to preach. If we do not learn to talk to God for men, we'll have no power talking to men for God. Ravenhill said, prayer is the preacher's power. Prayer is a penitent's plea. Prayer is the orphan's refuge. And a preacher that's not a praying preacher is a playing preacher. Do you know the main reason deacons were placed into the church? This is not speculative. This is dogmatic, emphatic truth. The widows, the people that needed help, in the daily business and administration of the church had become so taxing that the ministers of the Word of God were not giving sufficient time to the ministry of the Word and to prayer. So deacons such as Stephen and Philip were brought into the church to free up the ministers of the Word, the apostles of the Lord, to give themselves, the Bible uses this term in Acts chapter 6, continually to prayer and the ministry of the Word. And yet it seems like in many churches today, the most impressive thing that about a pastor is he's a good CEO. He's a great administrator. He knows his business. His business acumen is second to none. Nulli secundus, great. Lost in the shuffle and the busyness of the church is the most important thing that God gave us to do. Pray. Luke 18, 1, men ought always to pray and not to faint. 1 Thessalonians, pray without ceasing. When Paul was talking to Timothy about praying for authorities, he said, first of all, that men should pray. First of all, that's the exact wording, first, priority. You can do more than pray, but you can't do more if you do not pray. That's worth doing. Ian Bounds said, I'd rather teach one man to pray than 10 men to preach. Like the old song says, ere you left your room this morning, did you think to pray? The most life-changing thing that ever took place in my life was when I got serious with God about prayer. You know, in Christian colleges, there's often an elephant in the room that people don't want to talk about. It's doubt, unbelief. Sometimes young people are very ashamed after being reared up in a preacher's home or a deacon's home or a faithful Christian's home and having made a decision for the Lord when you were younger. It's hard to admit that you've had doubts of the very existence of God. Wondering, do I believe this just simply because I was reared up to believe this? I, for one, went through a great inquisitiveness about God's reality and am I believing this only because Dad did and Mom did and I really never had an option? And believe me, in the days that we're living in, the atheists, which would better be termed nowadays as hate-theists, the atheists now are evangelical in their trying to force people not to believe. It's amazing. Some of the kids with the accessibility of the web and the accessibility of many writings now, all they need to do is just begin to read a little bit and their doubts flourish. Is God real? I mean, Jesus died on the cross. I know that's history and everything, but you know, I mean, really? The blood, altar, all that stuff, you know? The Bible, inspired. Some people believe this and some people believe that. And do I just believe this because I've been cornered up in this little right-wing lunatic fringe? Am I in this bubble right here in Pensacola? I mean, you know, is this thing real? And you know, I do believe in apologetics very strongly. The young people at our church would tell you in a moment, I really thank God for those people who have written and given an answer of the hope that's within us. I praise God for that. But I tell you, you can read all of the best apologetic books, but there can still sometimes be that nagging doubt. Is God real? Does this thing work, this Christianity? I'm not saying it doesn't work for other people, but does it really work? And am I wasting time? Is there something else I could do? I mean, I'm constricted even by some of these weird standards that everybody, I mean, I got to dress this way, I got to do this way. And well, what if God isn't real and I'm dressing? I like what one of my kids said. Said, Dad, I figured out who we are. I said, who are we? She said, we're Amish with a TV. And even that's restricted, amen? That's right. For me, God became real in the experience of prayer. If you don't experience God in prayer, you're going to live with doubts for the rest of your life. Like one old timer said, who had not read all those apologetic books. He said, if God ain't real, who did I talk to this morning? I have no problem believing in Joel Moleanx. I believe in Joel Moleanx. I'm not looking at him. I don't see him. I don't hear him. I don't have the ability right now to touch him, but I believe in Joel. You want to know why? I talked to him this morning. I shook his hand. I felt him. He's real. I saw that white plume around his head. It's a halo. I know who that is. I believe in Joel. Hallelujah. I hope I haven't started the doctrine, the Joelology here, you know. We have a Joel back in Houston. But anyway, okay, time out, okay. I like the Joel here very much, okay. Not a lot of similarities, okay, although other people do. Anyway, see, sometimes, listen to me carefully, I know that we don't base what we believe on feelings, okay? I know that. And we're so insistent that we don't get caught up in emotionalism, that we begin to play down the experience of God. You understand? See, God has made our being to long for experience. I mean, listen to the psalmist. Oh, that I might know where I might find thee, as the deer panteth for the water brooks, so my soul panteth after thee. See, that's real, and that's experiential. You need to experience God. And see, as I said to the seminary students, here's my testimony. I was down the gutter. I wallowed in the muck and mire of this old world. I did everything there was to do until I was gloriously saved at the age of 6. I did not have a dramatic conversion. I never got delivered from alcohol. I've never been drunk. I've never touched dope. Close as I got to it was NyQuil. And that scared me, to tell you the truth. So when you're delivered from not picking up your room, you're delivered from hitting your brother, you know, I was such a horrible sinner. God convicted me of hitting my brother. Really, I've not been too convicted about hitting my brother. So you see, we sometimes will hear these conversions, and I remember back in the 60s, I would hear these conversions of dope addicts and people saved out of these tremendously wicked lives. I thought, too bad I didn't kick up my heels a little bit, and too bad I didn't get saved when I was 18. Oh, man. I was a drug addict. I was a $100 a day dope addict. I was a down and outer. I was a whoremonger. But God saved me into, wow. From darkness to the light, big time. Woo! Mine was kind of like, you know, from gray into more gray into white, you know, just, you know. Is God real? Is God real? Did this thing really work? I mean, am I really saved? I mean, I don't have the, I was a $100 a day dope addict. I wasn't even convicted of that. I didn't know what dope was when I got saved. All I knew was, Jesus loves me, this I know. You want to know what brought me under conviction? Flannel graph lessons. Zacchaeus was a wee little man, and a wee little man was he. He climbed up in that sycamore tree for the Lord he wanted to see. And he said, Zacchaeus, you come down. Boys and girls, don't you want to come to Jesus too? Yeah. I wasn't running. I wasn't running from Jesus. I wanted to jump down out of a tree. I'm ready. You remember, boys and girls, Nicodemus came to Jesus by night and said, you must be born again. Johnny, how old are you? 6. You were born in the flesh. You need to be born in the spirit. Johnny, do you know you need to be born in the spirit? Yes, ma'am. I wasn't under great travail. Oh, God. I haven't been born again. I'm going to burn in hell forever. I just wanted the Lord as my shepherd. I shall not want. Johnny, you want the Lord as your shepherd? Mm-hmm. Yes, ma'am. I'm ready. Can I pray now? I remember I was 4 years old when my brother got saved. He was 6. I followed him into the bedroom. Mom closed the door and said, you can't do this yet. You're too young. But I want to, Zacchaeus, was a wee little man. But I want to be saved. I really did. I really did. Yeah. I remember as a 5-year-old boy sitting Indian style in front of the TV when Billy Graham was at Madison Square Gardens. Won't you come? You need Jesus Christ in your heart. You're going to die without him. You won't you come? And I'm 5 years old. I'm ready. Ethel Waters, his eye is on the sparrow. I know, he's looking at me. I'm ready. I'm ready. Mama, I'm ready. You're not ready. You're not ready. Yeah, but Billy Graham said I could come. No. Daddy said no. But I promise, Scout's Honor, my opening prayer when I was 6 years old. They wouldn't let me pray until I was 6. I promise this is my opening prayer at 6 years of age. Lord, I'm sorry I put you off for so long. I'd been running from God for 2 years, but it wasn't my fault. Mom and Dad didn't let me get saved. But even at 6, it was so undramatic. Johnny, did you pray that prayer? Yes, ma'am. Yes, sir. Did you really mean it? I did. I felt like such a loser because as soon as I prayed the prayer, I overheard mother. I don't know if your mom was like my mom. I could hear my mom's whisper a mile away. Like in church, you know, communion, you know, you're I overheard mom say, Julian, you think he understands? You think he knows? Now, Johnny, yes, ma'am, yes, sir. You want to get baptized? I thought they didn't think I meant it. So I said, well, I guess not. 2 years later, under conviction, I really was. Why can't I get baptized? Well, Johnny, did you really get saved? Yes, sir. I did. Did what you, Zacchaeus was. I did all that. I jumped out of the tree. I came to Jesus by night. I did all of that. Please, can I get baptized? Stood on a cinder block. And remember, I thought, this is big, because they didn't want me to do this unless I really meant it, so I'm going to watch. And remember, I had this long baptismal robe that hung down 2 feet beyond where my feet were, you know? And Daddy set me on top of a cinder block and said, he's come now professing his faith in Christ. I baptize you in the name of the Father, the Son, and the Holy Ghost. And it sounded so great. I just kept my eyes open the whole time. I didn't want to miss anything. That's about as dramatic as it got right there, you know. But when I learned to pray, when I began to pray, things changed. And not just when I begin to pray, because in just a couple of minutes' time, anybody can say, Lord, thank you for the day, many wonderful things. Bless this food for our body. We get our bodies back to you for thy service. God is great. God is good. Now we're thinking for the... Could you not watch with me, Jesus said, for 1 hour? It is a secret that not really is a secret that changed my life, and not mine only. I'm thinking right now, Carl Green, you've been right here with us many, many years ago. We've prayed together for 1 hour, many times. I'm thinking right now of Paul and Patrick Cisson that are in our church. I've prayed with their father many times for 1 hour. Matter of fact, Juanita, Grace's mom, will come when we have early morning prayer between 5 and 6 on Tuesdays and Thursdays. She'll be back in the corner with Rosa Pillay and any other ladies that may come in. They'll be in their corner, and the men are down at the altar praying for 1 hour. Jesus said, could you not watch with me for 1 hour? And that's where the experience of God became so real. I don't have to have all of the apologetics and all of the answers to know. I'm telling you, today, God was real in my life. Jesus Christ was more real to me this morning than Joel Molinex was this morning. How can I doubt somebody that I've had conversation with, that by faith I've touched, that by faith I've experienced, and the just shall live by faith? And the reason a lot of us are enjoying life is because we're not living, and we're supposed to live by faith. And that's what prayer is all about, being caught up in the life of faith. Jesus said in John 10:10, the thief cometh not before to steal and to kill and destroy. We see that, don't we? Look at Newtown, Connecticut. That's the thief for you. He comes to steal and to kill and destroy. But Jesus said, I'm come that they might have life and that they might have it more abundantly. I would agree with little that Henry David Thoreau said, except for one thing he said at the end of his life. He said, how sad to come to the end of one's life, only discover that he never lived. How sad to come to the end of one's life, only to discover he's never lived. Buzz Aldrin was first on the moon with Neil Armstrong. 10 years after he was first on the moon, the reporter said, give us a statement about how far we've come. In 10 years' time, Buzz Aldrin lost his mind twice, lost his family divorce. Here's what he said. They taught us how to walk on the moon, but no one told us how to live on the earth. Jesus did. Jesus did. He said, in like manner pray ye. He said, my house will be called a house of prayer. A lot of times we forget when he drove the money changers out of the temple, we forget the message that he gave. The message he gave was, my house will be a house of prayer. You people are not praying. You people come and do stuff. You people come and do so-called ministry, but you have no ministry and you have no life because there's no prayer. Without prayer, there's no life. See, the Bible said this, watch this, the letter killeth. Did you know that? How could God say that about his own word? That's a scalpel of truth, sharper than any two-edged sword. when under prayer and spirit guidance, this word, like the scalpel knife of a doctor, can cut out any cancerous sin, can cut out any problem in our life. But if we have no prayer, this holy scalpel becomes a butcher knife. And many an Orthodox Christian and many a fundamentalist church has turned into a museum because they had no prayer, and it was a lethal contact with the public. The letter killeth, but the Bible says the Spirit giveth life. See, when you live the life of prayer, you're living the life of faith. You're living the life of spirit. I'm not dominated by the tactile five senses. I'm dominated by the life of prayer. I'm being guided by the life of prayer. I'm being guided by Jesus Himself, who taught us to pray. Lord, teach us to pray, even as John taught his disciples to pray. Well, that was the introduction. If the Lord's willing tonight, I'm going to try to do the humanly speaking impossible and share with you how I pray for 1 hour a day. What do I do to pray for 1 hour a day? And enjoy it. And experience God every day. God being more real than the air I breathe, than the food I eat. Prayer. I want to close with this. A pastor visited his missionary in Africa. This missionary was responsible for, under God, to God be the glory, of being the main pivotal point of the conversion of an entire village. And now this village that had given their lives to Jesus Christ, he was discipling on a very wonderful basis. And he, that is the missionary, said to his pastor, "Friend, I want you to come with me and I want you to see something." And he took him to a high plateau where you could see all of the huts as far as your eye could see. And the missionary knew that the pastor would notice something. And true story, they were up on the plateau and the pastor began to look at all of those huts. And then he noticed something. Out of every hut, there was a path would go to the prairie or go to the jungle. And the missionary said to the pastor, "What do you see?" He said, "Well, I see huts. I see smoke coming out of their little chimneys." He said, "But the most noticeable thing I see that I don't see in other places when I travel around Africa," he said, "I see very pronounced paths that go seemingly to nowhere, to the prairie or to the jungle. What is that all about?" He said, "Well, when my people gave their lives to Jesus Christ, I taught them to pray." He said, "You know what those paths are? That's their prayer path. That's where the men get up and get into that secret place every morning." He said, "You know, I can always tell the spiritual condition. All I have to do is come up here and see who's got grass growing on his path." God loves you. Jesus died for you. But he didn't do that just to put you in heaven. He wants the kingdom of God to come. He wants the will of God to be done, not just in the sweet by and by, but in the nasty now, now. God doesn't just want to give you a home in heaven. He wants to be your life right now. And he will not become real in your life till you get serious about really communicating to him in prayer. Why is it the most difficult thing to do? Because the devil knows how dangerous it is. Samuel Chadwick said in the 1800s, "The devil fears nothing from prayerless labor. The devil fears nothing from prayerless toil. The devil fears nothing from prayerless study. But when the weakest saint is upon his knees, all hell trembles." There's where the life is changed. There's where the power comes. There's where God Almighty becomes real. There is where the doubts, every one of them, to his glory are removed. In the secret place of the Most High.
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3: Take your Bibles, if you would, turn to Joshua chapter 7 this evening. A little background information. In this passage, we're going to see that Israel had sinned. And remember, when they went into the land of promise, they had this first battle, the Battle of Jericho. And there, Achan sinned. He took from that which was to him a curse, because it was to be reserved entirely for God. He hid it underneath, the stuff. And then Israel sinned. Not just Achan, but Israel sinned because they were presumptuous with God. And they just assumed, we got to go fight Ai. Listen, the way we took care of Jericho, Ai is going to be no problem. And so they made some sins of presumption. They didn't talk to God. They didn't find out what he wanted. And they just took off and they sinned. And then they were defeated by Ai. This nation, this group of people that shouldn't have had the strength or capacity. But what God was saying is, it's not by your might. It's not by your strength. It's by my spirit. And they're about to get an opportunity to have a second chance. They're going to be able to see some victory from defeat. Now, I know this is, some folks are overly, or maybe not overly, but sensitive about this. Others are not, but I'm just going to say it. There's a big game that's happening this evening, okay? It's kind of part of American culture now, football, and certainly the big Super Bowl games, part of American culture. By the way, if I hear amens at an untimely point tonight, we're coming after you, okay? So we're going to know you have some inside information. So it's a big deal, and one of the things that makes for a great game, wherever it's found, whether it's the Super Bowl or whatever, is when someone can snatch victory from defeat. When it is apparent that they're not going to make it, it's not going to happen, and all of a sudden there is victory that comes from defeat. You know, in the Christian life, if I were to ask tonight, who here has never been defeated? Well, the manner of the Christian life is, it seems like at times we face defeats that are just one after another, and it's like, Lord, am I ever going to have victory? Am I ever going to win? I know what defeat tastes like. Am I ever going to taste the sweetness of victory? Well, what Israel gets here is they do get victory from defeat. Joshua chapter 7, your Bibles are open. Look at verse number 10. And the Lord said unto Joshua, get thee up. Wherefore liest thou thus upon thy face? Israel has sinned, and they have also transgressed my covenant, which I commanded them. For they have even taken of the accursed thing, and have also stolen and dissembled also. And they have put it among their own stuff. Therefore, the children of Israel could not stand before their enemies, but turned their backs before their enemies, because they were accursed. Neither will I be with you anymore, except you destroy the accursed from among you. So God said, hey, Joshua, get up. You've got some work to do. Sometimes we wallow in our defeat. I like the way that the Bible unfolds the dialogue between God and Joshua. And God says, what are you doing lying on your face? You've got something to do. And sometimes it's like, well, Lord, I just can't ever have victory. And he says, come on, quit wallowing in your defeat. Get up. There's something to do. It is a place that we might refer to as the land of beginning again. Just an excerpt from a poem that you may have read or seen before. I wish that there were some wonderful place called the land of beginning again, where all our mistakes and all our heartaches and all of our poor selfish grief could be dropped like a shabby old coat at the door and never put on again. It goes on and it just talks about this wonderful place, the land of beginning again. Aren't you thankful that God did provide for such a land where you can begin again? And you say, well, I began again when I trusted Christ. I know, but you still have the wonderful opportunity after any failure to begin again. Another person, F.W. Robertson, back in 1849 said it like this, life like war, is a series of mistakes. And he is not the best Christian, nor the best general who makes the fewest false steps. Now listen to what he said. He's not the best Christian. He's not the best general

find that oftentimes some of your biggest failures are after some of your greatest victories. We become somewhat independent in our thinking, and Israel had done the same. So they have this defeat. It's not unlike the Christian life. Psalm 37, beginning in verse 23, says this: "The steps of the good man are ordered by the Lord, and he delighteth in his way. Though he fall, he shall not be utterly cast down, for the Lord upholdeth him with his hand." Have you ever thought before, and sometimes we even articulate it this way, we say, "Man, I'm just holding on to God. Oh, Lord, I'm holding on to you with all my strength." But God reminds us time and time again, "I've got a hold of you. Though you fall, you'll not be utterly cast down." Why? Because the Lord's got a hold of you. Have you ever watched a child, you know, sometimes when they're learning to walk or something, you know, you'll let them hold on to your hand or maybe sometimes a finger, and that child is walking and they're walking. And sometimes when a child falls, they just fall and they let go of your hand. But have you ever seen, I don't know, like a dad who's in a hurry and he's got to get somewhere and he's got a toddler with him? So what does he do? He's got a little kid with him. He's got to get moving. Usually what he does is he grabs hold of the kid. Okay, he's just got a hold of his hand. He says, "Come on, let's go, man." And he's walking, you know, and he's going. And he's got a hold of that kid's hand. And the kid's falling. It doesn't matter. His little legs are dangling in the breeze. It doesn't matter. He's got a hold of him. And the kid falls. It doesn't matter. He just pops him up and keeps on going. You know what the Bible says? It says, though he fall, when you fall, you belong to him. Though he fall, he shall not be utterly cast down. Why not? Because the Lord's got a hold of you. I love this passage of scripture. In fact, just for my own self, I like to go to this passage, Proverbs 24, verse 16. "For a just man falleth seven times and riseth up again, but the wicked shall fall into mischief." A just man falleth seven times, riseth up again, but the wicked fall into mischief. Now, a just man falleth seven times. Jesus clarifies. It's not like, okay, hey, I've fallen five times right now. I got two more left. That's not the idea here. Do you remember when Jesus said to Peter, Peter said to the Lord, "Lord, shall I forgive a brother who's offended me seven times?" And you kind of patting himself on the back. And Jesus said, "No, Peter, I'm telling you, you forgive him till 70 times seven. A just man falleth seven times. What does that mean? It means that he's forgiven. But the wicked fall into mischief. So what's the difference here between the just man and the wicked man? It's not the sin. There is no like, okay, these are the just man sins and these are the wicked man sins. Don't commit the wicked man sins because you can't recover from that. Only, if you're going to sin, only commit, that's not it at all. The only Bible difference that's mentioned here is a just man gets up again. Do you know what God's provided for you and for me? He's provided this new beginning, and you can have it anytime. Oh, don't go and say, "Hey, I can continue in sin that grace may abound." Paul said, "God forbid." But I will say that when you sin, you have an advocate with the Father, Jesus Christ the righteous. And he is the one who says, "Hey, I will plead for you when you come and seek that new beginning." Alexander White said, "The victorious Christian life is a series of new beginnings." So where do you begin after you failed? Where do you begin? Okay, so I have failed. Where do I begin? Maybe you've had what you would consider to be, wow, these are life-impacting failures. Yeah, I failed. And it's one of those failures that's like, it's huge. It's monumental. Where do you begin? Same place you'd begin with any failure. Do you know what God does for Joshua? He sends his word to him. So where should you and I begin? Well, go to the word. What do we find there? Look at Joshua chapter 8. Joshua chapter 8. Look at the first few words of verse number 1. "And the Lord said unto Joshua, fear not, neither be thou dismayed." Okay, the failure had happened, but now God just comes with the first thing, when you think about this new beginning, what do you do? Well, go to the word. What does the word provide? A word of encouragement. "Fear not, neither be thou dismayed." All throughout scripture, you find the, hey, it's going to be okay. Don't be afraid. Fear not. You can trace it. In fact, the first time that those two words are used together, fear not, Genesis chapter 15, verse number 1. And the Lord said, he's coming to Abram and he's reminding him of things. God says, "After these things, the word of the Lord came to Abram in a vision saying,

0: Fear not, Abram. I am thy shield and thy exceeding great reward. What did God know that Abram needed? He needed a word of encouragement. Abram, don't be afraid. In Deuteronomy chapter 1, verse 21, the first time Israel comes and is led to the border of the land of promise, God just tells them then, he says Deuteronomy 1:21, behold, the Lord thy God hath set a land before thee. Go up and possess it. As the Lord God of thy fathers hath said unto thee, fear not, neither be discouraged. What happens the next time they come to that place? Deuteronomy 31:6, be strong and of good courage. Fear not, nor be afraid of them. For the Lord thy God, he it is that goeth with thee. He will not fail thee, nor forsake thee. Just do a little search on fear not in Scripture. Have you had like, oh man, I failed. The first word now that God says to Joshua, Joshua, don't be afraid. Fear not. You've gotten your forgiveness. You've made this right. Now you're going in and you're going there with me. You know, not only do you see this, word of encouragement, we also see a word of instruction. Look a little bit further in Joshua chapter 8, verse number 1. And the Lord said unto Joshua, fear not, neither be thou dismayed. Take all the people of war with thee and arise, go up to Ai. See, I have given into thine hand the king of Ai and his people and his city and his land. And thou shalt do to Ai and her king as thou didst to Jericho and her king. Only the spoil thereof and the cattle thereof shall ye take for a prey unto yourselves. Lay thee in ambush for the city behind it. Do you know what God does now? He gives this word of instruction. He says, okay, here's the plan, Joshua. I've got something for you to do. And by the way, God always has a plan. The only way that you and I can have consistent, continual, maintained victory is to follow that plan. How many of you, I suppose we're probably talking to a lot of men in here, but how many of you like to put things together without consulting the instructions that come along with it? How many of you, like, you just start putting stuff together and, those are for weaker minds than my own. Okay, but how many of you have started out that way and then when nobody's looking, you're sneaking over and saying, what does that thing say? See, normally I'm that way, man. I'm like, I can do this, you know. You start putting stuff together and then you go back and look at the instructions like, oh, I was supposed to do that 3 steps ago. You got to undo something or whatever. You go back to the instruction. Well, what Joshua gets from the Lord is he gets a word of instruction. It's like, okay, follow my plan. Hey, Joshua, had you followed my plan to begin with, we wouldn't be here right now. God gave him a word of encouragement. Now he gives him a word of instruction. Previously, Joshua followed the advice of the spies. He only uses part of the army. The result was defeat. Now he's got a word of instruction. The third thing that you see here is he gives a word of promise. A word of promise. Again, look at the last part of verse number 1 in chapter 8, the last part. He says, see, I have given into thine hand the king of Ai and his people and his city and his land. Whenever God gives a promise, there's always a step of faith that requires action on our part. And God does something that he did earlier. In fact, look back in your Bible just a couple of chapters. Look at Joshua chapter 6. Joshua chapter 6. Okay, verse number 1, this is their first grand battle in the land of promise. Joshua 6, verse 1, now Jericho was straitly shut up because of the children of Israel. None went out and none came in. And the Lord said unto Joshua, there's our word again. Do you see it? We just read it in Joshua chapter 8. Now we see it previously in Joshua chapter 6. The Lord said unto Joshua, see, I have given into thine hand Jericho and the king thereof and the mighty men of valor. Hey, wait just a minute. The walls around Jericho are still intact. The people in Jericho are still just as secure as they had ever been. And God brings them over and he says, hey, Joshua, look at the city. See, I have given into your hand Jericho, the mighty men thereof, the king thereof. Jericho is yours, Joshua. Do you see it? Well, how in the world is Joshua supposed to see that? Because the walls are intact. Same way he's supposed to see Ai. Ai, in a sense, it's even like, wow, maybe harder to see because they've just been defeated by Ai. And God says once again, see, I've given Ai into your hand. So how does Joshua see Jericho as his? How does he see Ai as his? And I know you're already, you know, you've already concluded this, but Joshua has to say, okay, I got to put on a special pair of glasses. If I'm going to see this, what God intends me to see, I have to be able to look through eyes of faith that can see something that is already accomplished. And what God does from here is he gives this word of promise and he says, Joshua, I'm promising you it belongs already to you. It's already been defeated. Do you know that besetting sin? That thing that seems to have control over you? Have you ever come to it and taken God at his word? And in a sense, God's saying to you, see, I've given that into your hand. You're already the victor. You have already won. How do I see that? Well, see, Christ crucified, buried, and risen, the victor over sin. And when I start to look at even my failure through eyes of faith, I see victory that was wrought at Calvary by Jesus Christ. And that really is the picture that he's giving to Joshua here. He says, hey, listen, I have for you a word of promise. Well, the first thing you see there is a new beginning. The second thing that we're going to see here is a new strategy. God gives them a little bit new strategy. Remember before they go, they march around the walls of Jericho, and then they do so 6 days. On the seventh day, they march around seven times. They all shout, and the walls come crashing down. Well, that's not what they're going to do here at Ai. God's got a new method for them to use, a new strategy. I'm thankful that God works in a variety of ways. He doesn't do everything the same. Oh, he's the same, but he uses different means to accomplish his singular purposes. In Psalm chapter 55, the second part of verse number 19, the psalmist wrote this, because they have no changes, therefore they fear not God. Huh, because they have no changes, that they become somewhat accustomed to, complacent with life. And God said, sometimes I'm going to bring some change in so that I can redirect your attention toward me. I started to think about the things that he changes. He changes men so that we don't trust people more than him. He changes methods so we don't depend on our personal experience rather than his divine promises. He changes movements so that we don't trust in an organization rather than our God. He changes marching orders so that the person is not the path of our focus. He changes material so that we can know he uses many things to bring about his glory. Jericho and Ai had two very different strategies, but the same captain, and that is our God. The work of the Lord does require planning. It requires strategy. We have to get the facts, weigh them carefully. But please know that God is not always going to do everything exactly the same way, through the same person, through the same method that he has before. God uses different things. Sometimes he raises up kingdoms. Sometimes he sets them down. Sometimes he raises up people, sometimes he sets them aside. Why? Because that's not the end game. He is the end game, and it forces our attentions once again on him. Well, you see a new beginning, you see a new strategy, and then what we see a little bit later in the passage is a new victory, a new victory. That's told to us. You can jot it down if you're taking notes, but it's told to us in Joshua chapter 8, verses 14 through 19. We just see like, wow, hey, there is a victory. God honored it. He gave them a different strategy. He divided the armies. They drew out the people of Israel, and then they set an ambush against them. They really caught the people of Ai in a really bad spot, and God just uses a different plan. He gave them now a new victory. Our job is just to remember that I'm going to follow you, and then the victory I'm going to see is yours. And by the way, what they were told to not do the first time, they got to do the second time. The first time in Jericho, hey, don't touch the spoil. That belongs completely to God. It's the picture of giving the first fruits to him. But now he says, hey, Ai, it's yours. The spoil, hey, go enjoy it. You just take it to yourself. Joshua chapter 8, verse 27, only the cattle, the spoil of the city, Israel took for a prey unto themselves. So our job, in a sense, is to remember that blessings come when I honor God, and then God honors us. Start with that order. Lord, I'm going to honor you. They that honor me, God says, I will honor. They that despise me will be lightly esteemed. And then the last thing this evening is there was, now after we see a new beginning, a new strategy, a new victory, the last thing that we see is a renewed commitment. A renewed commitment. Israel comes away from this and they say, wow, Lord, look at what you did for us. You gave us the victory at Jericho. We earned the defeat at Ai. But God, again, you gave a renewed victory, and now there's a renewed commitment. Look at Joshua chapter 8, beginning in verse 30. Joshua chapter 8, look down at verse 30. Here the Bible records, then Joshua built an altar unto the Lord God of Israel in Mount Ebal, as Moses, the servant of the Lord, commanded the children of Israel, as it is written in the book of the law of Moses, an altar of whole stones, over which no man hath lift up any iron. And they offered thereon burnt offerings unto the Lord and sacrificed peace offerings. Okay, did you notice what Joshua does with the altar that he built? He followed a pattern that Moses had established as well. He went in and God said, hey, this is how I want you to build it. So do it exactly that way. And he does. They gather these large stones and they, you know, assemble the stones. They bring them together to a certain place and put the stones down. And then they just, you know, make this pile of stones form and fashion it just with stones into an altar. They're going to offer sacrifices upon it. And when they did, they didn't improve it at all. They didn't create some kind of a plaster and plaster over it and make the sides all beautiful. There would be time for them to follow God's instruction for the constructing of an altar later. But here God says, when you go into the land, don't touch it with your own tools. Don't make improvements that you think, oh, this would be really nice. Why? Because God wanted the picture to be, this is not anything that you can add to. You can't take what I've given you and say, hey, Lord, let me tweak that just a little bit. Lord, if I was to, knock this edge off and then put a couple pieces in here, I could make it really nice. And he says, no, I don't want you to add anything to it. It is, what he's saying is, it's all of me. It's all of me. How is their victory wrought in Ai? Well, it was wrought because it was all of God. And then here's what they did. They constructed this altar, and then we won't take time to dive into this, but they took six of the tribes, and purposefully, by the way, six of the tribes. There were tribes that were born under the blessing. There were tribes that were born under the handmaids. They were going to picture the curse. And so the tribes of blessing, the tribes that were born under the curse, they're separated on either side of this altar. And then per the instruction of Moses, in fact, it's really interesting that Moses had already called this out. In Deuteronomy chapter 27, we won't turn there, but Deuteronomy 27 verses 12 through 26, Moses had written, listen, there's a Mount Gerizim, there's a Mount Ebal. When you come into the land, when God gives you the victory, you're going to take six tribes, put them over here along the mount. The other six tribes over here, you'll set up the altar in the midst. And then here's what I want you to do. And the Ark of the Covenant was there right in the midst. He says, here's what I want you to do. I want you to read through the law that I have left for you. And so they did. The men of war, women, children, everyone, six tribes on this side, six tribes on this side, and the law is being read. And when the blessings were read, the one side would say, amen. When the curses were read, and amen. And back and forth, you had this volley of amens coming as the law was being read and the tribes are on either side. And do you know what they're saying? They're saying the same thing that you and I say when we give an amen. We're saying true. We're saying verily. We're saying let it be so. And you know what the tribes were doing? As the law was being read, they were making a recommitment. To that we say, amen. It is so. I agree. I attest to. We've made that before. We've followed that before. We ascribed to it. We received it. We said amen to it. But once again, we now, for all to hear, now we're here in the land. We once again, we say our own amen. Do you know what it was? It was just a recommitment. I don't know about you, but I would suspect that many, maybe most in this room have at one time done something like this. You've heard a message, you read a passage. Maybe it was in a setting not unlike this where the word was preached and you said, wow, that is exactly what I needed. I needed that. And then an invitation was given. An invitation. An invitation is just a means by which we can put into practice. We can say, yeah, amen, and we respond. Oftentimes we respond maybe in our seat and we say, yes, let it be so. We talk to God, but sometimes we actually move and we come, and there is something significant about the physical posture of our body that mirrors the spiritual posture of our heart. And maybe you just did something like this. You bent a knee, you bowed a head, and you prayed, and you made a recommitment to something. Oh, maybe it was just a commitment. Lord, I commit myself to... Do you know what? They had already done that. They'd already made that commitment to God. But do you know what they're doing right now with the six tribes and the six tribes? They're making a recommitment of something that they've already said, yeah, that's true for us. Now, we're stating it again. Why did they need that recommitment? Well, maybe because they had seen how quickly they could stray from it. They'd had a great victory, and then they'd had a terrible failure. Maybe they had just seen how quickly I can stray from commitments that I've made. So they made a recommitment. Well, why else? Maybe it was just because they wanted everyone to know, to this we give our amen. And you know what God does through this narrative of the defeat and then the victory at Ai? He tells them, listen, there's always available for you a new beginning. Now, I'm giving you a new strategy. You haven't done it this way, exactly like this before. I'm going to give you a new victory. You've had victory before, but you haven't had victory here. I'm going to give you a new victory. And I'm going to give you, or I'm going to see a renewed commitment to walking by faith and to honoring the God that brought him into the land of promise. Hey, Campus Church, it's good for us to know that there is a not so far away place called the land of beginning again. You can visit that land anytime you need. And God said, I'm going to give you a fresh view, a fresh look. There's also this place where we can say, okay, Lord, what's the plan now? What's the strategy? Tell me what to do. That's exactly now when Israel gets victory. It's exactly what they do. They enjoyed a new victory and they expressed a renewed commitment. I pray that if you need a land of beginning again, you'll know that there's a place you can go to now. And if you need a renewed commitment, there's never a bad time to make it.
1: Up next is a sermon from the Campus Church Archives.
2: It is a joy to be here with you this evening, and I'm going to invite you to open a Bible to Psalm 91 tonight, the 91st Psalm, and it has already been a great night to be in God's house with God's people. I was so encouraged by the testimony and the fellowship that we had with our missionaries earlier. We're thankful for the ministry that God has given you, and we're certainly going to continue to be praying for you and asking the Lord to provide every need. Campus Church, I want to say thank you so very much from my family's heart to yours. You are a blessing to so many of us around the world, and I'm thankful that you share your pastor with the missions program of this church. I know that he is exactly where he needs to be, and I'm praying for him as he's on the missions trip, and I'm praying that God will use him to be an encouragement. And I want to encourage you as a church, and I already know you do this, but really pray for your pastor. God has given him a unique ministry here, and he's using him in a magnificent way in so many people's lives. I've shared this, but many Sunday nights following our services on my way home, I'll click online and I'll watch the campus church services on Sunday night. I appreciate the ministry that God has given your pastor. He preaches the word. He's faithful to the word of God, and he is a blessing to me. He's a blessing to, I know you, and I appreciate so very much the honor and the privilege to be here with you tonight. I want to share truth with you tonight from the word of God in Psalm 91. I'd like to read just a few verses of scripture together tonight. The Bible says in Psalm 91 and verse 1, "He that dwelleth in the secret place of the Most High shall abide under the shadow of the Almighty. Now I will say of the Lord, He is my refuge and my fortress, my God, in Him will I trust. Surely He shall deliver thee from the snare of the fowler and from the noise and pestilence. He shall cover thee with His feathers, and under His wings shalt thou trust. His truth shall be thy shield and buckler. Thou shalt not be afraid for the terror by night, nor for the arrow that flieth by day, nor for the pestilence that walketh in darkness, nor for the destruction that wasteth at noonday. 1,000 shall fall at thy side, and 10,000 at thy right hand, but it shall not come nigh thee. Only with thine eyes shalt thou behold and see the reward of the wicked, because thou hast made the Lord, which is my refuge, even the Most High, thy habitation. There shall no evil befall thee, neither shall any plague come nigh thy dwelling." I'd like to call your attention specifically to verse 5, where the psalmist says, "Thou shalt not be afraid." Thou shalt not be afraid. And I'd like to preach tonight on this subject for a few minutes, living fearlessly in a fearful world. Living fearlessly in a fearful world. We read this account in Psalm 91, and it's obvious that the psalmist is giving testimony to the faithfulness and the goodness of God in his life. And it's obvious from the 91st Psalm that the psalmist is giving God praise and glory for the moments in his life when he was fearful and where fear could have controlled and dominated his life, and he could have given in to his fear, that God did something specific and God did something special for him, where God caused courage to rise up and faith to rise up instead of operating and living in fear. Now, there's no doubt tonight, we live in a world that is really literally on fire tonight. Everywhere we look, it seems that there is chaos, there is turmoil, there is trouble, and it seems that there are so many things that come at us in waves. And all of those things, if we're not careful, can cause our hearts to be overwhelmed by fear. I've spoke with several of our church family today that are facing some health crises, and they're waiting on some test results. And as I prayed with one of them over the phone this morning, I could hear the fear in their voice. It's normal, isn't it? It's natural. We don't know what's going to happen ahead. Sometimes I've spoken to young people who are facing a future and they don't know what the future holds, and there is a natural fear that can come with that. The economy dips. We can perhaps start to worry about, will the bills be paid and will there be enough finances to continue to do what we're doing? Fear is a natural part of life, but it's something that all of us have to face and all of us have to deal with. But the great thing for you and I as the child of God tonight is God gives us in Psalm 91 three places, three specific places that we, as a child of God, can go to every time fear comes at us. We have a place that we can go to. And the psalmist gives us these places specifically. Fear can come at us quickly. It can come at us suddenly. I heard about a passenger who was in a taxi cab in New York, and he leaned up and he put his hand on the driver's shoulder to ask him a question, and he gently tapped him on the shoulder just to get his attention. The driver screamed as soon as he touched his shoulder. He lost control of his vehicle. He drove up over the curb and he stopped just inches away from going through a large plated glass window. For a few minutes, everything was just very quiet and very silent in the cab. Then the shaking driver turned and he said to his passenger, Are you okay? I'm so sorry, but you scared the daylights out of me. The badly shaken passenger apologized to the driver and he said, I didn't realize that just merely tapping you on the shoulder would alarm you and scare you so badly. And the driver replied, it's not your fault. It's me who should be apologizing. But today is my first day on the job driving as a cab driver. For the last 25 years, I've been driving a Hearst every day. Some fear is pretty understandable, isn't it? Sometimes there are circumstances that can happen quickly and it gets our attention very quickly and it can certainly cause alarm and fear. Louis Pasteur is reported to have had an irrational fear of dirt and infection, so much so that he refused to shake hands with people. President and Mrs. Benjamin Harrison were so intimidated by the newfangled electricity that was installed in the White House that they would not even touch the switches that would turn the lights on and off. And so many times there were servants who would come around to turn the lights off when the Harrisons were in bed because they would just sleep with the lights on. They were so afraid to turn the lights off. All of us have fears. Sometimes they're rational, sometimes they're irrational. Sometimes we can even spiritualize our fears, can't we? Two explorers were on a jungle safari when suddenly a ferocious lion jumped in front of them. The first one said, "Keep calm. Remember what we read in the book on wild animals. If you stand perfectly still and look the lion in the eye, he will turn and run." "Sure," replied his second explorer friend. "You've read the book. I've read the book. The question is, did the lion read the book?" All of us face fear. What I want to share with you tonight is what God says in His book about you and I as His children facing fear in this life. And we have a command, we have a promise in Psalm 91, "Thou shalt not be afraid." Living fearlessly is really the result of some key decisions to go to some very key places when fear arises in our heart. We believe that the background of Psalm 91 comes at a very fearful moment in the life of David, likely found in the background of 2 Samuel chapter 24, after David has numbered the people and God had commanded him not to do so, but he numbers the people. 70,000 people have died as a result of David's sinful choice. The future is unclear. It's very bleak. There's a lot of fear that has crept in among David and the nations. And we know that this plague is spread and we don't know when this plague is going to end. But many believe that this is the background of Psalm 91, a time of uncertainty, a time of where the future is not clear, and a time of great fear. And the natural response to this plague would have been just that. It was fear. But David, by experience, saw the mercy and the goodness of God even after he sinned. And I believe that he wrote Psalm 91 teaching us as God's people how we can deal with the fears that come to us in our lives. 2 Timothy 1:7 reminds us, "For God hath not given unto us the spirit of fear." Anytime fear dominates and controls our life, you mark it down, it did not come from God. God has not given us the spirit of fear, but of power and of love and of a sound mind. One of the greatest tricks of the enemy is to cause God's people to abandon their faith and to begin to live by fear. So I want to go on record tonight and tell you, you don't have to live in fear. You can live in a fearful world fearlessly by the grace of God. Let's look in Psalm 91 and unpack a few verses very quickly tonight. I want us to see these three places that the psalmist encourages us to go when there is fear that creeps in our lives. First of all, he tells us to enter the secret place. Enter the secret place. Psalm 91 and verse 1, "He that dwelleth in the secret place of the Most High shall abide under the shadow of the Almighty. We read here that when the fears of life come, the psalmist reminds us that there is a secret place, a place where no one else may know about, a place that you can go and you can hide as a believer, and he calls it the secret place. This is that place where there is safety. This is that place where there is security. This is that place where there is a reprieve from the fears that would control and dominate your heart and your mind and your emotions. And the psalmist calls it that on purpose. He says there is a secret place and we are to enter there. Now I want you to notice the word he used, he that dwelleth in the secret place. In other words, this is not a place that we go to once in a while. This is a place that we have to visit frequently. This is a place we go to often. That means because it likely means there's fear that comes often and fears that come many times. And so every time there is a fear, God says you have a place. You dwell in this secret place. What is this place? Jesus spoke about this place. He spoke about it in the Sermon on the Mount in Matthew chapter 6 when he was teaching his disciples how to pray. He said in Matthew chapter 6 in verse number 6, "But thou, when thou prayest, enter into thy closet, and when thou hast," notice this, "shut the door, pray to thy Father which is in secret, and thy Father which seeth in secret shall reward thee openly." Ladies and gentlemen, simply put, the secret place is a place of prayer. It is a place where we can be completely honest and we can be completely vulnerable and we can be completely transparent with our Father, and God invites us to come to the secret place. Psalm 62 in verse 8, "Trust in Him at all times. Ye people," listen to this, "pour out your heart before Him. God is a refuge for us," Selah. He is inviting us to come to Him. And when the fears of life come, find that secret place. Find that place where you can get alone with your Father. Find the place where you can be totally transparent. When we come to the secret place, we don't pray to inform God. We don't pray like the heathen do with vain repetition. We don't pray that way. When we pray in the secret place, we don't pray to impress God. God is not impressed by how many of His names we know of His. God is not impressed by how many times we call Him Father. God is not impressed by what we preach to Him in prayer. God doesn't tell us to come to this secret place so that we can inform Him, or He doesn't invite us to come and impress Him, but He does say, "I want you to come and invite Me into your situation." And when you invite Me into your situation, you will find that I'm a refuge. You will find that you can pour your heart out to Me. You can't pour your heart out to just anyone. The Bible tells us we're to guard our hearts. We're to keep our hearts with all diligence, for out of it are the issues of life. Many of you, I don't know you well. Some of you I do know well. Some of you I know really well. But there's no one here I know more than my wife. And my wife, I will tell her everything. But even then, there's a relationship that God invites us to with Him that is more intimate, that is closer than anyone in this world. And we can literally go before God and say, "God, I have this fear, and I want to tell You about my fear." And that is the secret place that the child of God is called to enter into. Enter into the secret place. And notice what he says in verse 1. "He that dwelleth in the secret place of the Most High," notice, "shall abide under the shadow of the Almighty." If you're under someone's shadow, that means you have to be close to that person. A shadow is produced and comes over someone when they are close enough to be in that shadow. God invites you to bring your fears to Him, and He invites you to come close and to tell Him all about it. The psalmist tells us the first place we're to enter is the secret place. Then secondly, I want you to notice he tells us to embrace the sacred place. There's not only a secret place in Psalm 91 when the fears of life comes, but there's also a very sacred place, a place that is set apart, a place that is set aside. Psalm 91 in verse 2, I will say of the Lord, He is my refuge and my fortress, my God, in Him will I trust. The secret place in verse 1, but notice he said, I will say of the Lord, He is my refuge. This word refuge is a great word. I studied this word out, and this is the word that translates the same way throughout the Old Testament as Holy of Holies. The same word. In other words, there is a sacred place. There is a place that is set aside for the glory of God. The Holy of Holies, of course, being that innermost part of the tabernacle and the temple where God would once a year meet with the high priest who would come in and offer atonement for the sins of Israel. And God would meet with them there over the mercy seat. And it was a sacred place. It was not a place that an outsider could come. It was not a place that even an Israelite could come. It was not a place that even a regular priest could come. There had to be one high priest. And that high priest could only come once a year into the Holy of Holies and make atonement for the sins of the nation of Israel. Now, it's interesting to me because if you would study out the Holy of Holies, it was a pretty fearful place. It was a pretty frightening place. It was a place where the Shekinah glory of God would dwell. It was not a place to be looked at flippantly or irreverently. No, it was a place that God would meet with the high priest once a year in this very place. And not just anyone could come to it. It was a fearful place. But now we see in Psalm 91 that the psalmist said that He is my Holy of Holies. He is my refuge. When the fears of life come and I feel panicked and I feel alarmed, God says, enter into the secret place, but there is another place that you can embrace called the sacred place. And this Holy of Holies is a place where I will meet with you. What's an amazing thing to you and I as New Covenant Christians is on this side of the cross, we know that Jesus Christ on Calvary, when He cried, it is finished, the veil in the temple tore from God to man, from the top to the bottom, and the Holy of Holies literally became completely accessible through the final sacrifice and the blood of the Lord Jesus Christ. Hebrews 10 tells us we have boldness, therefore, to enter into the holiest place by the blood of Jesus, by a new and living way, which He has consecrated for us through the veil, that is saying we have a high priest over the house of God. 22 of Hebrews 10 says, let us draw near with a true heart in full assurance of faith, having our hearts sprinkled from an evil conscience and our bodies washed with pure water. Let us hold fast the profession of our faith without wavering, for He is faithful that promised. Because of the sacrifice of Jesus, we have been invited to enter boldly into the holiest of holies, into the very presence of a holy God. And here's what we find when we enter this sacred place. It's an amazing thing that long before you tell God and you pray and you share with Him your fear, what's going on, when you come into the sacred place, you'll find something out. There's already a prayer meeting going on. There's already a prayer meeting that's happening. Long before you share with God your fear, there's already somebody in there praying. We have a great high priest named Jesus. And your name is on His heart, and your name is on His lips. And He has already called your name out to the Father. Isn't it wonderful tonight to know that He has already called your need out to the Father? He has already called your fear out to the Father. He is already praying for you long before you enter into the secret or the sacred place. There's a prayer meeting going on tonight. You might tonight be facing some great fears You might wonder, does Jesus care? And the answer is absolutely yes, he cares. And he is praying for you. One of the great quotes of yesteryear is from a man by the name of Robert Murray McShane. Robert Murray McShane made this statement, "If I could hear Christ praying for me in the next room, I would not fear a million enemies. Yet distance makes no difference. He is praying for me." Imagine tonight if you came to this altar and you poured your heart out to God and Jesus materialized for just a moment and came and put his arm around you tonight. And he prayed with you at this altar. I promise you, when you got up from this altar, you would not be dominated by fear. Faith would sink in. You would say, man, I'm going to make it. Jesus is here with me. Praise the Lord. There's something powerful about his presence. But hear me tonight, beloved. Just as Jesus could come and materialize and put his arm around you, he doesn't have to, because the person of the Holy Spirit of God lives within you, and distance makes no difference. Christ is praying for you right now. Enter the secret place. Embrace the sacred place. And lastly, there's a third place. Enjoy the safe place. Enjoy the safe place. Psalm 91, verse 2, "I will say of the Lord, he is my refuge." That's the sacred place. And then notice, "and my fortress." That's the safe place. The safe place. The word fortress is a military term. A fortress is meant to protect and keep one safe. And the Bible says that we have these three places when fear comes we can go. We immediately go to the secret place and the sacred place, but then we get the privilege to enjoy the fortress and the safe place. What is this safe place? Listen to Proverbs 18, verse 10. A great verse. "The name of the Lord is a strong tower. The righteous runneth into it and is safe." The fortress, and you can study this passage, is the name of God. The name of God describes this fortress. In fact, in these verses, there are four different names of God that I want to point out to you that describes this fortress. Look with me, if you would, in Psalm 91, where he says in Psalm 91, he gives one of the great names of God. He says in verse number 14, "Because he hath set his love upon me, therefore will I deliver him. I will set him upon high, because he hath known my name." In this passage, "I will say of the he that dwelleth in the secret place of the Most High." Connect the Most High down to verse number 14. The Most High, this is the first name of God. It's the name Elyon, which means the Most High God, which is the possessor of heaven and earth. Now, everyone knows this in a military conflict. If you want to win the offensive or you want to win the battle, you have to have the high ground. You have to have the high ground. And I want you to notice that God says he is the situated fortress, and here is where he situates himself. On the high ground. He is the Most High God. He is the possessor of heaven and earth. He literally says this to you today about your fears. He is above your fears. He is the high ground. He is the conquering position. That's the situation of the fortress, but notice there's the sufficiency of the fortress, because he said, "He that dwelleth in the secret place of the Most High," notice, "shall abide under the shadow of the Almighty." The name Almighty is the name Shaddai. It's the name of God, the name Shaddai, the living and giving God. The living and giving God. Literally, he is the all-sufficient one. Everything you need, he has. Everything you have to have, our God already has. Satan cannot starve you out of this fortress, because Shaddai, the Almighty God, is there with you, and everything you need, he is the living and he is the giving God. You do not have to fear. Notice the stability of the fortress. There's another name. "I will say of the Lord." This is the name Yahweh. the great I am, the changeless one. During times of fear, we need some things that don't change. We need someone that doesn't move. We need stability. What do we find when we come to the Lord with our fears? Jesus Christ is the same yesterday, today, and forever. You have a stable fortress tonight. Then notice lastly the security of the fortress. He said in verse number 2, I will say of the Lord, He is my refuge and my fortress. And I love this, my God, in Him will I trust. This is the name Elohim, the timeless and ancient one. He's been here since the beginning. He will be here in the end. That means you cannot spring anything new on Him. He has seen it all. There is nothing you will face, and there is no fear that will come in your life that our God hasn't seen. He is the timeless. He is the ageless one. He has heard it all. He has seen it all. He is over it all. Today, we need to run to our safe place and enjoy the presence of our God, because the name of the Lord is our strong tower. He is that one who can overcome our fear. A little boy, he was in the kitchen, and his mom was making supper. She asked him to go into their big pantry and get a can of tomato soup. He didn't want to go in there. There was no lights. It was really dark in there. And he said, I am afraid and I am scared to go inside of there and get this tomato soup. She asked again, and he persisted. I'm not going in there. It's dark and I am afraid. And finally, his mother tried to get spiritual with him. And she said, it's okay. Jesus is in there with you. Just go get the soup. Johnny came to the door. He opened the door. He looked in, looked out. He looked back in. He said, Jesus, if you're in there, can you hand me the tomato soup? Truth is, tonight, God may not hand you the tomato soup. Here's what God will do. He said, I will never leave thee. I will never forsake thee. Enter into the secret place. When you come in there, you'll find that this is a very sacred place. And I'm praying for you. And when you experience my presence, you can enjoy the safe place. And you do not have to fear.
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3: As America approaches the 250th anniversary of our nation's founding, we pause to remember the blessings of God's hand upon our country and the Christian principles that shaped its earliest foundations. 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The greatest need in America today is not a political revival, but a spiritual awakening. 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
4: What is the greatest need of our nation? We live in a needy world and we live in a needy country. I've chosen this week to study with you some of the Psalms because they're written by a king, a leader of a nation, but a man who had his eyes fixed on the Lord. We've looked at a couple of Psalms already this week written by David, but I want to draw your attention now to a Psalm that I think is really a patriot's prayer. It is Psalm 85. And I want to say to you that I believe the greatest need of our nation is for divine intervention. We need God to work. We need God to move. We need a spiritual awakening in our land that only the Lord can send. And when does the Lord send such awakenings? He does it when His people are truly seeking Him. He does it when His people are praying. And that's why all the emphasis on prayer in these days, because I believe it brings us into the presence of God. Our need is not prayer. Our need is the God we're praying to. Our need is not some act that we can perform. Our need is the God who hears and answers prayer. Let me read to you a little of Psalm 85. The Bible says, Lord, Thou hast been favorable unto Thy land. Thou hast brought back the captivity of Jacob. Thou hast forgiven the iniquity of Thy people. Thou hast covered all their sin, Selah. Thou hast taken away all Thy wrath. Thou hast turned Thyself from the fierceness of Thine anger. Turn us, O God of our salvation, and cause Thine anger toward us to cease. Wilt Thou be angry with us forever? Wilt Thou draw out Thine anger to all generations? Wilt Thou not revive us again, that Thy people may rejoice in Thee? Show us Thy mercy, O Lord, and grant us Thy salvation. I will hear what God the Lord will speak, for He will speak peace unto His people and to His saints, but let them not turn again to folly. Surely His salvation is nigh them that fear Him, that glory may dwell in our land. Mercy and truth are met together. Righteousness and peace have kissed each other. Truth shall spring out of the earth, and righteousness shall look down from heaven. Yea, the Lord shall give that which is good, and our land shall yield or increase. Righteousness shall go before Him, and shall set us in the way of His steps. Now we understand that the context of Psalm 85 is not America or any modern nation. It is Israel. It is God's chosen people. We understand that. But may I point out that the need of this nation is the need of our nation and the need of every nation? That in fact, every nation needs God. Every nation needs God to work. America and Israel are not the same, but they have the same problem. Do you know what their problem is? Forgetfulness. Israel forgot God. And our own beloved nation, in so many respects, has forgotten where we came from, how good God has been to us. And not only do they have the same problem, they have the same need. What is that? That need is the need of spiritual awakening, for God to move and work in an unusual way, to turn hearts and homes back to Himself. It is the only hope of any nation. Our answer is not political, it's not military, it's not economic. No, our answer is spiritual. It's always spiritual. I'm thinking now of Isaiah 59 verse 16, where the Bible says that God wondered. He was amazed that there was no intercessor, someone to pray. And so it brings me to this truth today. Not only do we have the same problem and the same need, but they require the same person. And may I tell you, the most powerful person in our country, the most influential person, is the person that knows how to get a hold of God. Now, the most important person right now is not the best orator or the best political leader or the best public figure. No, no. The most important person is the person that knows how to pray, that knows how to intercede, how to enter into the throne room of God on behalf of their own people, on behalf of their own nation. I said to you that Psalm 85, in many ways, is a prayer for a nation. It is a patriot's prayer. Now, let me say this hurriedly. Patriotism and the Christian faith are not the same thing. A person can be a patriot and not be a Christian at all. And frankly, there are some people who are Christians that are not very good patriots. We must never substitute one for the other. But I do believe this. I believe that the strong Christian should be a strong citizen. That the person who is most interested in the spiritual welfare of a nation and most concerned about the direction of that land ought to be those who love God and want truth and righteousness for their children. If anybody ought to be on their knees praying for America right now, it's those of us who say that we know and love the Lord. We should love this land because we believe the need of this land is our God. You know, prayer is the greatest work. It is the most humble work. I say that because it brings us low. It reminds us how weak we are. Prayer is the most holy work. It brings us into the presence of God. And prayer is the most helpful work. It sends us out differently. When you've prayed, then you can act. Then you can work. Citizens ought to work for righteous causes. They ought to vote. They ought to participate in the leadership of a nation. But I'm reminded of the words of John Bunyan when he said, we can do more than pray after we've prayed, but we can do nothing until we've prayed. I believe that. And so I want to challenge you today to do one thing. I want to challenge you to begin now to pray for our country, to be a part of a great prayer team bombarding heaven for the land that we say we love. This same pattern is found in the New Testament. As a matter of fact, in 1 Timothy chapter 2, we read these words. The Apostle Paul wrote, "I exhort therefore that first of all, supplications, prayers, intercessions, and giving of thanks be made for all men, for kings and for all that are in authority, that we may lead a quiet and peaceable

0: to those around us. Who should we pray for? Well, we should pray for all men in verse 1. Then we should pray for kings and all that are in authority in verse number 2. Why should we pray these things? Well, so we can lead a quiet and peaceable life, yes, but also so that all men will be saved. You see, I want to say to you that the need of our nation is all men need Jesus. That's it. Look, there's nothing wrong with this country that the gospel of Jesus Christ couldn't fix. There's nothing wrong in homes and in communities that a true heaven-sent revival would not correct. And so what does it mean? It means we need to back up. First things first. First of all, we need to begin to pray for our own nation. We need to ask God to do what only God can do. And I believe that as we begin to pray, God will go to work. Prayer is the greatest work because when we pray, we see the hand of heaven moved on earth. We're coming back to Psalm 85. We're going to walk through it. We're going to make a prayer list. I hope you'll join us for the next studies. But I want to challenge you today to take a few moments and pray for this land. Pray for our leaders and pray for the Lord to do what only He can do at this critical hour in history.
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2: Growing up in East Tennessee, I remember hearing about those snake-handling churches just on the other side of Jellicoe Mountain in Kentucky. I was probably 16, 17 years of age, and so we went to this particular little masonry block building painted washed white, and just it's just a simple country building between two hills in Kentucky, and the service would start, and the people would begin singing, and this was a charismatic church. They'd get up, and they'd start walking around, dancing around, and wasn't long after that that one of the men walked up on this little platform, and there's a little room behind the platform. He'd go in there, and he came out, and he had this big rattlesnake around his neck. I was so impressed with it. We're going to try it this morning. Let's see how it goes. No, I'm just kidding. So he's out walking around with that rattlesnake around his neck, and he'd hold it, and not long after that, a little granny would go in there, and she would get a snake, and she'd grab that snake, and they'd all stay right in front, and they kept it all in that area. It was never in the back. Before long, there was about five or six people carrying snakes around. They're all singing. I remember one lady held that snake up in her face and was singing Victory in Jesus as loud as she could to it, and I'm thinking to myself, you are crazy. That's all I can say. Now, I left that place not impressed. Because they say if you're spiritual and you have faith, you can handle snakes. I have enough faith not to handle a snake. Can I have an amen? But the reason I was not impressed was I found out that when they would go back in that room, they had a couple of refrigerators.

0: refrigerators that they kept those snakes in. And if you know anything about reptiles, anytime a reptile gets cold, it becomes sluggish. It becomes slow. They're easy to handle. Now, make no mistake, I'm not handling a cold snake or a hot snake. Amen? But if your goal is to demonstrate faith, wouldn't it be more logical to pick up a red-hot rattlesnake who's mad as can be? Don't put it in the refrigerator and cool it off and make it where it's easy to manage. Well, I say all that to say this, because the snake that Moses was about to pick up was as hot and mad as possible. This particular snake most likely was a cobra. You might write in your notes that the cobra was the symbol of Pharaoh in Egypt. The significance of this is important because what God is teaching Moses is this. You see what you have in your hand? The shepherd's rod, you cast it on the ground. This is your past. This is what you've learned while you've been here in Midian. You place it on the ground. And then when it becomes a snake, he says, you go pick it back up. And don't pick it up in your own power. Pick it up in that which is unnatural, that which is uncomfortable, that which doesn't even seem safe. You pick that up by the tail, and you'll see my power revealed again. And what he was saying was this, is that Moses, I've trained you on the backside of the desert, and you've learned how to shepherd people. You've learned how to shepherd sheep. I've given you the shepherd's staff, but now my power can use that. You pick it up by the tail, and that serpent, that role that you've had in Egypt will now become my power, my strength. You can confront Egypt, but you do it in the right way. You do it from me. God comes to him and he answers the questions of his insecurity and his ignorance, and he answers the question of inadequacy. But I want you to notice he also answers the question of inability. Notice what happens in verse number 10. Moses begins to complain. He says, listen, I understand who I am and you're going to be with me. And I understand who you are. You are the I am, the self-existent one. And I understand I'm inadequate, but if I give you my rod, you'll use your power for me to be able to be used of you. But listen, here's the thing that really is the deal breaker for me, God. He says in verse number 10, I'm not eloquent. Neither heretofore nor since thou hast spoken unto thy servant, but I am slow of speech and slow of tongue. So that I can't speak, I stutter. And God answers with a question. Look at verse 11. Who hath made man's mouth? It's essentially the same question that Moses asked the first time. Who am I? Who am I? I stutter. Who am I? I'm slow of speech. And God comes right back around and says, wait a minute. Moses, it is not about you and your ability, it's about me. Who is the one who made man's mouth? Notice how he answers the question. Number one, he declares his sovereignty. Who hath made man's mouth? Who has made the dumb, the deaf, the seeing, and the blind? Have not I, notice this, the Lord. It is God who made every stuttering and stammering tongue. Did you know some of the greatest leaders had speech impediments? Winston Churchill would often practice his speeches over and over again because there were certain words he just could not say. You know who James Earl Jones is, don't you?
1: Darth Vader. Luke, I'm your father.
0: Did you know he stutters? He was raised in the backwoods of the South and never had training, but he became a classical actor because he recognized that it required that he have some level of use of his voice, the beautiful bass voice that he had. And through that, he overcame the stuttering. And some of us are here, we have some things that we would call like a disability. Others are more severe than others. But all of us have a little something that holds us back. And what we need to do is not focus on what we lack in ability, but focus on the God who made us the way we are. I've heard some preachers who have preached who could not speak a straight sentence, but they were used powerfully. You may know the name David Ring. And he would get up and he would say, I have cerebral palsy. What's your problem? Sometimes God uses people in their unique ways. And he surprises Moses and he says, I've made your mouth and I'm going to use you the way that you are. I'm going to prepare you to be used to fulfill my plan in your life. Notice not only did he declare his sovereignty, but he promised his strength. Look at verse 12 again. Now therefore go, and I will be with thy mouth. It's the same promise that he gave in chapter 3. I will be with thee. But now it becomes even more pertinent and even more clear. I'm not just going to be with you in presence. I'm going to be with you in power. I will be your mouth. You see, the answer was never about Moses. It's always about God. And the interesting thing is that the man who said, I am not eloquent, is the one who delivered the book of Deuteronomy. Do you recognize the book of Deuteronomy was a public message that was recorded? That over and over again, when Moses would stand and speak, they would write the words that he was preaching to the nation as he was exhorting and challenging God's people. The man who doubted his ability to preach became the one who was the greatest communicator of the Old Testament. What changed? God didn't suddenly give Moses a new personality. He didn't remove every insecurity. What changed was this, that after 40 years in Midian in the backside of the desert, God was revealing to Moses that it was his strength that was more important, God's strength that was more important than his weakness. That's what Paul learned. He had a thorn in his flesh, prayed, God, remove it so I can be a better servant for you. And God said, I'm not going to remove that, but I'm going to give you grace. And I'm going to give you grace because you're learning a lesson that my strength is made perfect in your, say it with me, weakness. What disqualifies you in your mind? What weakness do you have in your life that you think God can't use you? Maybe it's your age. Maybe you're 80 years of age. Listen, Moses is a promissory note for us that he's not finished with us, that when we reach that age. Maybe it's your past. Maybe you've done some time in jail. Maybe you've robbed someone. Maybe you have something in your past you don't want anyone to know about. Maybe it's your lack of experience. You don't feel qualified, or maybe it's some hidden fear that no one knows about. And just like Moses, we spend our lives believing those lies. We spend our lives believing that everything that is against us prevents us from doing what God's called us to do. But the issue was never about whether Moses was enough. The issue was, is God enough? And the same is true for you. God doesn't call us because of our ability. He calls us because of his sufficiency. I end this morning noticing this. Did you notice that God never chided Moses for his questions? When Moses said, who am I? God didn't say, well, you worthless, no good for nothing. Don't you know who you are? When he said, what is your name? He didn't say, well, why don't you have a degree in theology and understand who I am? When God asked him the question, what's in your hand? He didn't chide him and say, what are you holding on to that for? When he said, I'm not eloquent, he just asked the question gracefully, who's made your mouth? I dare say that if there's any point of scripture that we can identify with Moses most closely, it's in chapter 3 and 4, because all of us at one time or another have questions in our minds. Those questions that intimidate us, those doubts that threaten us, those fears that frustrate us. But listen to me, if you've got questions about how God can use you and how God's going to use you and what God's doing in your life, you're in good company. Abraham asked God questions, and David asked God questions, and Jeremiah asked endless questions, and Moses here asked questions. The issue is not whether we have questions. The issue is, are we willing to accept God's answers? The questions about our decisions we need to make and the burdens that we bear and the future that we're concerned about. Questions about relationships and direction in life. There's nothing wrong with bringing those questions to God. But the ultimate question is this. Are you willing to accept his answer? Moses did. Chapter 4, verse 20. And Moses took his wife and his sons and he returned to the land of Egypt. What excuses are you offering for what God's calling you to do? Father, I pray that in our insecurity, in our ignorance, in our inadequacy, in our inability, that we take our eyes off of ourselves and we look at you, the one who is all sufficient. I pray you'll help answer the questions that are burdening our heart, concerning us, holding us back. And may we trust you with what's in our hand, that you can use it in your power, in your way.
2: As we close today, perhaps you find yourself with questions of your own. Questions about God's direction, His timing, or your ability to do what He is calling you to do. If so, remember the lesson of the burning bush. God's answers are always greater than our questions. Moses focused on his weaknesses, his past, and his limitations. God continually directed his attention back to his presence, his power, and his promises. The same God who met Moses in the wilderness is still faithful today. He has not changed, and he is more than enough for whatever he calls you to face. 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

0: This is Rejoice Pulpit. And now, a sermon from a past chapel at Pensacola Christian College.
1: Colossians. We're going to start in Colossians chapter 2. We're going to get to Colossians 2. I want to talk to you about something that is going to be very, very beneficial if you will take the time and invest the time in finding out what this is. This morning, I don't have the time really to go through and really get into the weeds and explain each and every detail. I want to basically introduce this to you so that you can see what this truth is, so that you can start to look into it and find out more for yourself. When you begin to study this and when you begin to look into this, this will be one of those aha moments in your life. This will be one of those times when you realize, I can't believe that I've never pursued this before. If you struggle in your personal devotions, if you struggle finding something that interests you, that draws you into it, I'm talking about that thing that doesn't get done because it's time to do devotions, but that thing that draws you to, so when you have an extra moment or you have some more time and you can jump into it, this is the subject. This is the thing that will be a benefit. It'll be a help. It'll be an encouragement to you. It's something that is all over Scripture. It's a doctrine that's not listed specifically by the name that we call it in the Bible, but it's all over once you find it. It's a doctrine called union with Christ. Union with Christ. It is something like the Trinity. You don't ever see the Trinity written. You don't see that word written in the Bible. But once you recognize what the Trinity is and you begin to look for it, you see it all over the pages of Scripture. And this is specifically important to what we talked about last night, because we said, hey, the way forward, it is difficult. When God begins to whittle your army, when God takes you to a place where you are at the end of your rope and you say, okay, what is the next step? This union with Christ, what we're going to talk about here this morning, is absolutely the thing that is going to show you and help you take that next step. It will be a difficult time. It may be a hardship, but you will know what to do once you begin to understand and mind the depths and the truth and the wonderful things that are here. You see, I believe most of you here at Pensacola Christian College, you have a desire to want to serve the Lord. You have a desire to want to grow in the Lord. And most Christians, when they get their first aha moment, is when they understand the joy of salvation. Do you remember that day? Do you remember when Jesus Christ saved you? Maybe like me. If you're like me, I got saved at a very young age. I don't remember the day and time. I don't have the date, but I do remember talking with my father. I was on the top bunk, and as he was talking to me about Jesus Christ, I remember placing my faith and trust in Christ and the excitement that I had in my heart, even as a young child, and knowing that Jesus Christ had forgiven my sins. And after that, though, oftentimes in my Christian walk, I would get bogged down. I would begin to battle with how to grow, how to move forward. How is it that I'm going to get past this? How am I going to grow in this step? How am I going to get to the point where I'm actually able to stand before God and Him look at me and say, well done, thou good and faithful servant. And that's a burden that many people have. In fact, that was happening with the OG Christians in the New Testament. The original ones were the ones that also struggled with this. And many times after Paul would come and preach, or after another person would come in and establish a church, false preachers would come in and they would say, hey, you need to do this, add this to Christ, or add this to Christ, or add this. And it would pull us away. Not only that, but sometimes we as Christians will get locked into something outside of the Scripture as the key. And we'll start to define holiness by what it is that we put on our bodies, or what it is that we put into our bodies, or where it is that we allow ourselves to go, or what it is that we allow ourselves to watch. And we'll look at these different things and we'll say, okay, this is what holiness is, or this is what righteousness is. And we start to focus on things instead of focusing on Christ. And what we're going to do today is we're just going to look at, and then I'm going to give you a quick illustration of what this union with Christ will actually do in your life. Now, for you, for those of you that want to study and you want to get more into this, it's a very simple study. Get out a concordance, get out the Bible app, whatever it is that you have, and start searching for phrases like in Him, in Christ, in Jesus, with Him, with Christ, with Jesus. Study in you or in us. And start looking at those different things and start to just make a catalog of all of the different things that are true about our union with Christ. You have heard these verses all of your life, but you may not have thought about the significance of what it means. You see, there is a desire to want to grow in the Lord, and so we will look at something and say, okay, I need to improve in this. Have you ever heard a message, and maybe the Lord laid on your heart the message maybe from the fruit of the Spirit about love, joy, peace, gentleness, goodness, faith, and you realize, wow, I don't have that joy. I don't have that love. I don't have that peace. Maybe you struggle with anxiety, or maybe you struggle with depression, and you've got something different going on, and you say, I really don't have that. I'm struggling with it. I want to have that in my life. And so we focus on that joy, or we focus on that peace, and we try to pursue that peace instead of enjoying our union with Christ. And as we talk through this, when I preach this to individuals, it's interesting how many individuals have a look on their face of honest, absolute no idea what I'm talking about. It's not a look of recognition, okay? Now that you have been a part of Pensacola Christian College and you know what it's like to go to a Christian college, when you talk to somebody else that has gone to college, if they haven't gone to Pensacola, and you try to explain to them how college life is different, they're going to look at you with a certain confusion on their face. Because college life here is different than in other schools. But when you meet somebody else and you talk about certain things and they know and they have that recognition of, okay, and they know what they change the names of things throughout the years. I don't know what they call the hall monitors or hall supervisors or prayer leaders or the different things, the Panhellenic Council, all of those things. When you come across another person that's been to Pensacola, there's this recognition. And they go, okay, I know what you're talking about. They still have DC? They still have DC? Disciplinary Committee? Is that still a thing? No, they don't do that. Back when I was in school, if you did something really dumb, they didn't just write you a demerit, they put your name on a list so everybody could see that you did something really dumb and you had to go to D.C. And the worst thing about D.C. was you honestly had sometimes no idea why you were going. So you'd get there, they'd hand you an envelope, and it was kind of like a lottery. You'd have this envelope, and you'd look, and you'd get one of the deans, you'd sit down, the dean would open up and then they start asking you questions, and you'd go, oh, this is what we're talking about, okay. Or maybe that wasn't everybody, maybe that was just me. But that was something that was very, very different. And so if you're not aware of something and you can't recognize it, you're not going to be able to really hook into it. So take the time after this message. This is not one of the messages that is super fun, is a lot of laughter, a lot of different. This is a Bible truth message that will be transformational if you'll take the time to put in the effort to figure out what it is. Are you there in Colossians chapter 2? I just want to introduce this to you. We'll have a word of prayer, then I want to introduce the basic idea of union with Christ. Look at it as it shows in Colossians and give you a quick illustration, and then let you head out the door. So let's have a word of prayer. Lord, I pray that you'd be with us this morning as we look into your word. Help us to see truth. Lord, I know that there are projects due and there are things that have to happen later today. Lord, I know there are probably quizzes or tests or something coming up even right after this hour. Lord, I pray that you would give us the ability to focus in on your word, to understand this truth. Lord, whet our appetite for the reality, the truth, what we have in Christ. Lord, I pray that you would work as only you can. In Christ's precious name. Amen. This idea of union with Christ was introduced by Jesus himself. He said in John 6:56, when he's talking about salvation, he says, he that eateth my flesh, drinketh my blood, dwelleth in me, and I in him. Now, there are many different doctrines that have come out of that verse because people misunderstood what he was saying. Just a couple of verses later, he says, it's not my flesh that's important. It's the words that I speak that are important. He's talking about taking in the truths, but he says, if you take in my truths, you will live in me and I will live in you. You're probably familiar with John 15. Abide in me and I in you, the Bible says. As the branch cannot bear fruit of itself, except it abide in the vine, you can no more except ye abide in me. And see, that's what's foolish about looking at a sermon on love or a sermon on joy or a sermon on peace and saying, okay, I need to get this peace. You don't ever walk by an orange tree and see it struggling trying to produce fruit. It's not sitting there. You don't walk by and hear the orange tree grunting and growing, going, and it pops out an orange. It doesn't happen. If the orange tree is healthy, what's going to happen? Fruit's going to be popping out everywhere. You're never going to walk by an orange tree working out. This year, I'm going to have some massive orange. You don't see that. And many times, as a Christian, I would hear a message on how to be a better parent or how to be a better husband or how to be a better Christian. I would say, okay. And I would start struggling and I would start working to try to produce that fruit. And that's pointless. And Jesus Christ himself said, no, abide in me. Enjoy the union that you have with me and let me abide in you. You can't produce fruit unless you understand this union. Now, this idea of union with Christ has basically two different ideas. The first idea is Christ in you, and the second idea is you are in Christ. Now, let me show you some of these. You're probably familiar with some of these, but let me introduce it. We are in Christ. You're familiar with 2 Corinthians 5:17. If any man be in Christ, he is what? New creature. You've heard that. But you've probably, like me, you focused on that new creature. Okay, well, if I'm in Christ, well, then now I'm new. But the point of that verse is not just to say that you're new, but that newness happens because of your being in Christ. Galatians 3:28 says there's neither Jew nor Greek, bond nor slave, male nor female. It says we're not looked at by God as whether or not if we're profitable because of our good looks or our nationality or our job. He says we are all one in Christ Jesus. Ephesians 1:4 says we are chosen in him before the foundation of the world. Ephesians 2:10 says you were created in Christ Jesus. 1 Thessalonians 4:16 says the dead in Christ shall rise first. So those who are dead, they are still in Christ, and they will rise first. But not only does the Bible tell you that we're in Christ, it also says that Christ is in us. Colossians 1:27 says, Christ in you, the hope of glory. 2 Corinthians 13:5 says, to examine yourselves, prove yourselves, to see if you're in the faith, whether you are in Christ Jesus, that Christ is in you. Ephesians 3:17, Paul writes to the church at Ephesus and says that Christ may dwell in your heart by faith. Now I know as we're going through this doctrine, we're going to try to tie it up here at the end so you understand it. But what we are doing today, I do not have the time to go through and delineate and actually teach you all of the ins and outs of all of the things that you are in Christ and all of the ways that Christ is in you and the significance of what that means to you. Today is to whet your appetite to see what it is so that you will dive into it. Listen, if you will take this, you can spend the rest of your college life. This will take care of your devotional time. This will take care of your personal Bible study. You cannot mine the depths of what it means to be in Christ. There are a few passages that combine both Christ in us and we in Christ. Probably the most famous is Galatians 2:20. The Bible says, I'm crucified with Christ. Nevertheless, I live. Yet not I, but Christ lives in me. And the life which I now live in the flesh, I live by the faith of the Son of God who loved me and gave himself for me. The church at Galatians was having a problem because Paul came and he taught them, he planted the church, but as soon as he left, other teachers came in and said, listen, you're saved, you know Christ is your Savior, here's the way forward. And they got into legalism. And they thought, okay, we have to do this, and we have to do this, and we have to do this, and they started focusing on these different things. Then you have the Corinthian church on the flip side. The Corinthian church was not into legalism, the Corinthian church was into, they were just absolutely lawless. They thought, it doesn't matter what we do. And again, the problems they got into, and it's either extreme. You could be way over on this side involved in things you should not be involved in because you do not understand your union with Christ. Or you could be over here trying to keep a list, trying to do things, trying to work hard, trying to impress God, trying to do everything so people recognize that you're a good Christian. But you don't enjoy, and you don't produce that fruit. Because young people, here's the truth. And I did not believe this truth when I was in college. Serving Christ is a blast. Amen. Did you hear how many amens just echoed through the crowd just then from you college students? I remember when I was a college student, I specifically remember one evangelist coming up saying, I can't wait to get to heaven. Heaven's going to be just like church. And I was sitting in the seat over in the DHA and I thought, oh no. The choir's going to have purple robes. There's just like church. My heart did not go, yay, hooray. And when there was opportunities, this is going to sound really bad, but when there was opportunities for extra church, I did not think, oh boy, more church. I thought, oh, more church. Now, I knew that a good Christian went to church, and I went to church. I sang in that choir. I had a purple robe. I took notes. I was a good little Baptist boy, littler Baptist boy than I am now. I did all the things you were supposed to do, but if you would have looked at me and been able to put some kind of lasso of truth, if one exists around me, and say, do you enjoy serving God? I would say, sometimes, but very few times. If you'd have said, do you love reading your Bible? No, love it. Do you love soul winning? I don't love it. There's lots of other stuff I loved. I love fun activities. I love sports. I know it's hard to believe, but at one point in time in my life, I could play sports. I love doing different things. But I never truly enjoyed Christ. And the key, Jesus Christ did not redeem you to make your life boring. He redeemed you to show you all the riches in him. And yet so many Christians don't enjoy that. They don't honestly connect joy with Christianity. That's the way I was. And there are so many people that are slogging through the Christian life. They're doing what they're supposed to, and they know that it's right. And there are moments of joy, but it is not a sustained joy and this overwhelming sense of, wow, this is a great opportunity that we have. Now, we're going to look here in Colossians 2. This is a very broad, quick scene, And then we'll have an illustration, then we'll end it. Look at Colossians 2, verse 1. Paul says, I want you to know what great conflict I have for you and for them at Laodicea, and for as many as have not seen my face in the flesh, that their hearts would be comforted, being knit together in love, and to the riches and full assurance of understanding, to the acknowledgement of the mystery of God, the Father, and of Christ, in whom are hid all the treasures of wisdom and knowledge. And this I say, lest any man should beguile you with enticing words. Paul says, you need to understand that there is a false teaching out there that will lead you away from Christ. The Corinthian church was following the false teaching. The Galatian church was following the false teaching. The church at Colossae hadn't yet been mired in either one. So Paul is writing to them to tell them what they need to do. And young people, based on where you grew up and based on your perception of Christianity, there is a high likelihood that you have accepted some different false teaching, that spirituality is tied in with what you do, or spirituality is tied in with where you go, or spirituality is tied in with some different things in the Christian life. And it's not something that brings joy. It's something that you struggle with. And Paul says, I want you to know where you can have all of these treasures, all of these wonderful things. Look at verse 6. He says, as he has therefore received Christ, so walk in him. How did we receive Christ? By grace through faith. We accepted the truth of what God told us. That is what union with Christ is, accepting the truth of what he tells us and living in that truth. So Paul says, as you received him, walk in him. Now look what he says in verses 7 and following. He's going to give us a quick picture of all the things that we are in Christ. Verse 7, rooted and built up in him, established in the faith as he had been taught, adding thereunto with thanksgiving. Beware lest any man spoil you through philosophy and vain deceit, after the tradition of men, after the rudiments of the world, and not after Christ. He said, man, your root, your sustenance, your life flow comes from being in Christ, not after following the rudiments of the world. Not after following the teachings of men. It is in Christ. Now, if men's teachings are teaching you more about Christ and how to identify with Christ and enjoy that union with Christ, then yes, that can help. But it can also easily astray if they focus on something other than this union. Look at what it says in verse 9. For in him dwelleth the fullness of the Godhead bodily. And then Paul starts to list all the profit that we have of this union. Verse 10, you are complete in him. You know what? There are some people here this morning, you do not feel complete. There are some folks here, you think, well, I'll be complete once I have a boyfriend, or once I have a girlfriend, or once I have a fiance, or once I don't have a boyfriend. I'll be complete if my roommate will quit college and leave me alone. I'll be complete if my roommate just showers once. Maybe, that's some of you. I'll be complete if I get my bill paid. I'll be complete if I can have this. You have something pinned in something else, and you're putting your hopes and your dreams in this. Well, if I could just do this, and if I could just do this, then... And Paul says, no, you've got everything in Christ. And there are so many Christians wandering around trying to find completeness in people outside of Christ. And Paul says, you're complete in him. Look at verse 11. In whom also ye are circumcised. Now, this circumcised is talking about being cut away, separated from sin. There are people in this room, you are struggling, you are battling with sin. You are having a difficult time getting past this addiction, getting past this problem, getting past this fear. And you're trying this, and you're trying this. And those things aren't the key. It's in Christ. You're circumcised in him. Look at verse 12. Buried with him in baptism. You're immersed in Christ. It's not just some of you. It is all of you that is in Christ. And you're risen with him through the faith of the operation with God. You have already experienced being risen from the dead. You don't have to worry if it's going to happen because you've already done it in him. It's an amazing thing. Keep going. Verse 13, and you being dead in your sins and the uncircumcision of your flesh hath quickened together with him, having forgiven you all the trespasses. So he says you have this completeness, you have this joy, you have this resurrection, you have this victory over sin. All of it, young people, is not in an accountability partner. It's not in going to church. It's not in reading your Bible. It is in him. And as I preach and as I look at you, I can still see the look on your face. It's like, what does that mean? And it's such an important thing that you haven't mined the truth of yet. And then Paul goes on, look what he says in verse 16. He says, let no man therefore judge you in meat or drink or respect of a holy day. Look at verse 18. He says, let no man beguile you of your reward in a voluntary humility. He says, don't let somebody trick you into thinking you've got to do something to be more spiritual. I remember when I was in college, a guy came and was talking about his devotional practice, how he read 10 chapters a day. So I started trying to read 10 chapters a day. I thought, okay, he's spiritual. He's a good preacher. He reads 10 chapters a day. I'm going to read 10 chapters a day. I started reading 10 chapters a day. Then another guy came and talked about how he was reading 20 chapters. I said, well, okay, well, if 10 chapters makes you spiritual, 20 chapters must make you uber spiritual. So I started reading 20 chapters. And it got to be this task where I would get through. You know what I'm talking about? Remember the teacher says, okay, you have to have 4,000 pages read by Tuesday? And you go, great, and you read it. You know how you read that? You get through it. That's how I was reading the Bible. And I would get done and go, for some reason that didn't speak to me today. No kidding. I'm reading through it so fast. I'd come to church, I'd sing in choir, I'd do all these things, but I was empty. And Paul says, these things, look down, verse 23 says, these things do have a show of wisdom. Sometimes it makes sense. I mean, honestly, don't go home today and say, hey, I like our chapel speaker. He said reading the Bible is no use. That's not what I'm saying. Don't call your parents and say, hey, we had Brother Goforth, and he says don't read the Bible. Mm-mm. But I used to think that reading the Bible was the key. That all I had to do was this spiritual exercise. It made sense to me. It made sense to me to take notes in chapel. It made sense to me to get involved in different outreaches. And it does make sense. But what Paul is saying is if you try to go out of Christ, you're going to miss it. Now look at chapter 3. We're almost finished. He says, if ye then be risen with Christ. So young people, let me ask you a question. Are you risen with Christ? All right, there's 3 of you. How about the rest of you? Are you risen with Christ? I'm not asking, do you know what it means to be risen with Christ? How many of you feel risen with Christ? Some of you are still aren't awake. Some of you are sleeping right now. I can see you. And you're thinking, I'm risen with Christ. What does that mean? Yes, I'm going to say amen. He just yelled at us. Some of you just said amen then. You're still not paying attention. You were sitting there, amen, amen. And you're back on your phone. If you're risen with Christ, if you are, that's the truth. Here's the key to enjoying union with Christ. Look at this verse. If you're risen with Christ, seek those things which are above, where Christ sitteth on the right hand of God. Set your affection on things above, not on things of the earth. Here's what happens, young people. Everything in your being, though your spirit is redeemed, your flesh still struggles. Paul says in chapter 7 of Romans, the things I want to do, I don't do. The things I know I shouldn't do, I end up doing those things. There's this battle inside of me. Your flesh is battling against us. You do not naturally go to and think of the union with Christ. You think of other things. So when something terrible happens in your family, you don't think of your union with Christ. You think of something terrible in your family. When your boyfriend or girlfriend dumps you, you don't think of your union with Christ. You think of how sad and lonely you are. When you lose all of your money and don't have anything to pay the rest of your bill and don't have your pass to take your exams, you start worrying about not being able to take your exams instead of looking at your union with Christ. Everything in this world is geared to get you to look away from Christ. And Paul says, so I need you to do 2 things. Start thinking about it and start setting your affections on it. Now let me give you a quick illustration and we're done. My brother was about 9 years older than me. When he was a senior in high school, I was in 3rd grade. My brother's class was the oldest class in our small Christian school. So when he was in 9th grade, we didn't have anything above that. So when he was in 9th grade, our varsity basketball team was all 9th graders and they got drilled by everybody. In 10th grade, highest class, they got killed by everybody. Well, by 11th and 12th grade, we actually started winning games. And by 12th grade, kind of became a powerhouse. And there was one school that we played that always beat us up. We were going, and this is the year we were going to beat them. We went to the school. Now, I did not hear the announcement that you gave this morning about cheering positively. I was in 3rd grade. I didn't believe in cheering positively. I'm from Michigan. Michigan, there's a specific skill that all Michiganders are taught, and it's called brutal sarcasm. And I learned it in 3rd grade. And so we go there, and my brother's team is beating this other team. And I'm having such fun, and I'm coming up with all kinds of quips, but the team can't hear me. So I left where we were sitting, and I went and sat in the bleachers behind the bench. And I started ripping on them. Now, young people, I was not enjoying my union with Christ. I am not saying that you should do this. Okay, this was a bad thing. But I was 3rd grade. So I give myself a pass. But man, I got behind those guys. I started talking about them. I started questioning their ability to play basketball. Started questioning their manhood. Made fun of their mothers, their grandmothers. I mean, I just went through the whole thing. And we're in the gym. There's tons of people around. I'm back there. I'm just yelling at them. They're turning around looking at me. And I'm like, yeah, you know, rah, rah, ree. Look at the score. Quit turning. You know, maybe you should put your attention. I just was ripping on them, having a blast. We won the game. Me and my buddy Chuck, we go to play. Now, this school was renting a public school facility. It was this huge facility. Me and Chuck are going around, running around, having fun in the hallways and different stuff. And I'm running through the hallways. And as I'm running through the hallways, the star basketball player of the other team comes out of the guy's locker room. And it's just me and Chuck and this guy. And as we come up, I run out. I see him. And he looks at me. And all of a sudden, I realize, ooh, I probably shouldn't be in a back hallway with this guy alone. He's a little bit bigger than me. And then I thought, Maybe Chuck and I can take him. Chuck? Chuck? Chuck? Chuck was gone. He disappeared. And I remember, I will never forget, this player looked at me and knew exactly who I was. And he dropped his gym bag. And he started walking toward me. And he had this look on his face that did not seem to say to me, "We're going to rejoice in the Lord together." As he was walking toward me, I began to be anxious for something. I did not remember what Philippians said, "Be anxious for nothing." I began to get very anxious. And I started thinking, this is going to be painful. And I thought, maybe I could run away from him. But I knew I couldn't outrun a 12th grader. I was a pudgy little third grader. I thought, okay, how can I? And as I was sitting there planning my demise, another player from the same team walked out of the locker room. As I was sitting there getting ready to cry, that was my big defense. If I cry before he hits me, maybe I can ward him off. So I'm trying to push out some tears. This guy's walking towards me. Another guy walks out and says, "Hey, isn't that Goforth, brother?" And he stopped in his tracks. And I thought, oh. That's right. If you mess with me. Now, honestly, he didn't know that my brother probably would have stood on the sideline and said, "Yeah, beat the snot out of him. That kid was disrespectful." He was yelling stuff. He's got to learn to fight his battles. But he stopped walking forward. And young people, immediately I began to enjoy my union with my brother. You know what? The actual situation did not change. There was still this gigantic, hulking, senior high basketball player that wanted to kill me. But now I wasn't worried about that. And guess what I started doing in the back hallway with now two guys off the team? I started talking about the grandmothers again. And told him, "You couldn't even try something on a third grader, you little wuss." And started going, and I was just enjoying and soaking in the reality that I was one with Mike Goforth. And Mike Goforth could protect me. This big guy, he could have reached over and ended me, probably with one good slap. But I wasn't worried about it. And you know what, young people, I don't know what's going to face you. I don't know how God is whittling down your life. But when you get to the point where you are focused and you have set your affections on your union with Christ, and you have sought those things which are above, the devil, the world, the flesh can throw anything at you, and you can still talk about their grandmothers. And you can still say, "Bring it. I hope you brought your lunch, because this is going to be a fun time," because you know who you are one with, what he is capable of, and perfect love casts out fear. And all of a sudden, you can be anxious for nothing, but by everything. With prayer and supplication, let your requests be made known unto God. And it's not through being a good Christian. It's through enjoying your union with Christ.
0: Up next, a sermon from the former pastor of Campus Church, Dennis McBride, on Rejoice Pulpit.
2: Look at two verses with me this evening, if you would. 1 Timothy chapter 6:6-8. And then we'll be looking at Philippians 4:11-12. 1 Timothy chapter 6:6-8. Paul, the author of both of these passages, begins in 1 Timothy 6:6 with this comment, "But godliness with contentment is great gain, for we brought nothing into this world, and it is certain we can carry nothing out. And having food and raiment, let us be therewith content." Would you flip over to Philippians chapter 4 with me just for a moment. Philippians 4 and verses 11 and 12. Paul again speaking, "Not that I speak in respect of want, for I have learned in whatsoever state I am, therewith to be content. I know both how to be abased and I know how to abound. Everywhere and in all things I am instructed both to be full and to be hungry, both to abound and to suffer need." Have you ever heard someone make the comment that sometimes we put the emphasis on the wrong syllable? I think sometimes we do that with that first passage. Godliness with contentment is great gain. And we like to emphasize the contentment part. Godliness with contentment is great gain. And it ought to be the other way around. Godliness with contentment is great gain. Is it possible to be content and not be godly? Well, let me give you a couple of examples in Scripture where I think it's at least implied that it's possible. Would you look at Joshua chapter 7 with me very quickly? Joshua chapter 7. We're teaching the book of Joshua in my Sunday school class, and this verse actually popped up in our lesson today, and I thought it was very, very interesting. Joshua 7 and verse 7. We are in the situation with Ai, and they have just been defeated by Ai, and Joshua rent his clothes and put dust on his head and laid before the altar all day long. And then he begins to talk to God and says this in Joshua 7, verse 7. Joshua said, "Alas, O Lord God, wherefore hast thou at all brought this people over Jordan to deliver us under the hand of the Amorites to destroy us? Would to God we had been content and dwelt on the other side Jordan." Now, had they stayed on this side of Jordan, they would have been completely and totally out of the will of God. But Joshua at least implies we should have been content and stayed out of your will. We should have stayed on the other side of Jordan. Now, you know, this whole situation works out okay for Joshua. We hate to leave him with that quote, but trust me, it worked out okay. Genesis chapter 37, if you would look at Genesis 37 with me, another situation where it's possible to be ungodly yet express contentment. Genesis 37 in verse 27. This is interesting. Joseph, one of my favorite Old Testament characters, is in a pit about to be sold by his brethren. And in verse 27, they say this, "Come, let us sell him to the Ishmaelites, and let not our hand be upon him, for he is our brother and our flesh." And his brethren were content. They were just fine with that. Now, I know we probably have some 11, 12-year-old girls who could sell their brother and be content in life. But that's not what should have happened. Let's just sell him so his blood's not on our hands. And they were content with that. Godliness with contentment is great gain. It's entirely possible to be fairly content with your surroundings and yet not be godly. And I believe the two work together. And my thoughts tonight are on contentment. We need it. We need to be people that seek it. We need to be people that practice it, to be content in a world that's not. Christian contentment can be a difficult thing to acquire. Our society and culture demands constantly that we conform to their image, and then they immediately change the image. The big line today is to reinvent yourself. And if we try to keep pleasing the world and try to mold ourselves in any way to them, you're going to find yourself very discontent because the goal keeps changing. Philippians 4:11, "In whatsoever state I am, therewith to be content," not to be seeking some other state. We want, in our flesh, bigger homes and bigger garages to keep our toys in. We want better positions with more impressive titles. We want a corner office with all the windows. We want desperately to have things. We want larger TV screens, iPods with the most memory, digital cameras with megapixels. And we talk ourselves into being discontent when often we don't have some of those things that our flesh desires, when we shouldn't have desired them in the first place. You might not be aware, but Christian divorce is now equal to the national average, as husbands are discontent with their wife and wives with their husbands. Our teenagers are extremely unhappy with life. Christian teenage suicide is at an alarming increase in this country. Barna Research did a study about evangelical homes and said this: children that grow up in evangelical homes have a 70% chance of not attending church once they get out of that home. Our young people are very unhappy with everything that they're seeing. employees are unhappy with their employers, and employers are very unhappy with employees. Life today is very much as the Word of God says it. Man is like a sea, and it's tumultuous, and there are waves, and there are wind, and there's constant conflict and problems. And we, for a various number of reasons, even as Christian people, can find ourselves extremely discontent. Now, we don't talk much about it. We don't share it with each other to a large extent. But discontentment can find its way in our heart and do horrible things to our life. Let's look tonight at a gentleman in the Word of God that I believe is one of the most discontent people that we find in Luke chapter 15. Would you join me there? Luke 15, you know where we're going. We're going to the prodigal's brother, not the prodigal. Now, he was discontent. Give me what is mine and let me get out of here. I'm not happy at home with you. He at least came to himself and came home. The discontented figure I want to talk with you about is his brother and his reaction to the prodigal. Let's begin in verse 21 of Luke 15. And the son said unto him, Father, I have sinned against heaven and in thy sight, and am no more worthy to be called thy son. That's the great homecoming. Father said to the servants, bring forth the best robe, put it on him, put a ring on his hand, shoes on his feet. Bring hither the fatted calf and kill it. Let us eat and be merry. For this my son was dead and is alive again. He was lost and is found, and they began to be merry. Now his elder son was in the field, and as he came and drew nigh to the house, he heard music and dancing, and he called one of the servants and asked what these things meant. And he said unto him, thy brother is come, and thy father hath killed the fatted calf, because he hath received him safe and sound. And he was angry and would not go in. Therefore came his father out and entreated him. And he answered, saying to his father, lo, these many years do I serve thee, neither transgressed I at any time thy commandment, and yet thou never gavest me a kid that I might make merry with my friends. But as soon as this thy son was come, which hath devoured thy living with harlots, thou hast killed for him the fatted calf. And he said unto him, son, thou art ever with me, and all that I have is thine. It was meet that we should make merry and be glad, for this thy brother was dead and is alive again, and was lost and is found. This young man is suffering from a terrible case of discontentment. I want to give you the cause of that. I want to talk to you a little bit about the curse of that, and then tell you a little bit about the cure that was available and is available. Let's look at the cause of the discontentment in this young man's life. Three quick comments in verse 29. He answered and said to his father, lo, these many years do I serve thee, neither transgressed I at any time thy commandment, yet thou never gavest me a kid that I might make merry with my friends. This young man had an extremely restricted vision. All he could see was himself. And that in and of itself is a wonderful formula to be miserable. Focus on you all the time. Do you understand that billions of dollars are spent every year to make you discontent? Advertisers work overtime, so you'll think that your hair just doesn't do right. And if you don't have this particular cologne or perfume, you're not going to smell good. And if you don't dress like this, you're going to be a social pariah. And they work hard to make you feel discontent. And what they do to do that is to focus on you. Focus on you completely. I have served thee. Now, I want you to notice something about what he said here. These many years. We don't know how many years it was. If you're like me, when you read this story, you have the very definite impression that the prodigal son went off somewhere, spent about 6 months away from home, ran out of money, and now he's back again. These many years. He left with a pretty good chunk of cash. I wonder how long it took him to spend it. Was he gone 3 years, 4 years, 10 years? We really don't know. These many years, said the older brother, I have served thee. I served thee. I am important. He is not. I don't care that he could have starved to death out there. I don't care that he could have gotten some terrible disease. I don't care that you have sat on that porch every evening for years, anxiously looking for my brother to come home. I don't care that I've seen tears in your eyes almost daily every time his name was mentioned. I served thee. And discontentment begins when we focus entirely on ourselves and what we think we have done that others have not. The fact of the matter is, there will always be someone who will outserve you. There will always be someone who will outwork you. There will always be someone who will be one step a little bit closer to the Lord. When we start comparing ourselves among ourselves, the Word of God says we become extremely unwise. I served thee. When we focus on us, we're going to become very discontent. He had a very distorted value system, not just a restricted vision. Thou never gavest me a kid. Wait a minute. These many years have I served thee. And oh, by the way, where have you been living all those years? And every time you put your feet under the table, the beef that was on that table was my beef. You never gave me a kid. No, I just fed you three times a day for all of those years. And you lived under my roof. And he was married and had children. They were taken care of as well. And you had raiment. Look at all the good things that you have had. Oh, you never gave me a kid. You're focusing on the one thing you think you didn't get, and you're not paying any attention to all the good things. I was coaching basketball years ago in Durham, North Carolina, and I had a young man on my team who thought he was better than he was. Now, I played basketball in high school. I never had any illusions that I was Michael Jordan. I was just a journeyman player. I went in, if we were up by 20, I got to play. Started two games because the guy ahead of me got the flu. I was just a journeyman player, but I love being part of the team and love being there. And I can remember sitting on the bench and leaning over and looking at the coach. Something would happen. We start getting up by about 20 or 25 in the fourth quarter, and I start leaning out toward the coach. Start coughing. Hoping you get in. I had a boy on my team years ago who really thought he was a better player than he was. And he wasn't getting in a lot of playing time because, frankly, he wasn't ready. And our first five, six games of the year, we had won those games, but by a very close margin. And I didn't feel comfortable putting him on the floor because he just wasn't ready for that particular situation. And he was getting more and more angry about the situation. He began to work harder in practice. I had a talk with him and said, look, you're going to have to outwork the other guys. The guys that are ahead of you are getting more playing time. They're outworking you. They're outplaying you. They're out hustling you. You just want to get in the game, but you're not willing to pay the price it takes to get in the game. And he began to work a little bit harder and he began to improve a little bit. We got to that sixth or seventh game and I was thinking about him and I was just about to put him in a game or two because I thought, well, maybe in the right situations I can get him some playing time and maybe build his confidence a little bit. But he didn't get in game six

some playing time. He was that close to becoming a fairly valuable member of our squad, but in his heart, he's thinking, "Thou never gavest me a kid." But he wasn't thinking about the opportunity he had to be part of that team. I loved being part of that team. And although I wanted playing time, I never accused my coach for anything. It was great just to be part of that. He had wonderful opportunities at home, but he focused on the one thing he didn't have. You never gave me a kid. You want to be discontent? Focus on the one thing you don't think you have and ignore all the wonderful things you do have. Something else that was the cause of his problem in verse 29. He had phony virtue. Very phony virtue. And we are so quick to become self-righteous about ourselves, especially when we're comparing ourselves with others and what we think they have that we do not have, things they have that we deserve, but have been withheld from us. Look what he says here in verse 29, very phony comment. Neither transgressed I at any time thy commandment. I don't believe that. I don't believe that for a minute. He is showing a horrible, rotten, self-centered attitude, and you can't convince me it just popped up. He's been home for years. It's stewing in. You never gave me a kid that I might make merry with my friends. He's been thinking about this before. This wasn't new. This wasn't something that just came out of the blue. He's had a bad attitude for a long time. That is phony virtue. And when we become extremely discontent in our life, we develop a phony virtue. I'm better than others. Why are they honored and I am not? I'm better than they are. I am more talented than they are. I do more than they do. I have always done right. It's a phony virtue. And its birthplace is discontentment. But there's a curse that comes along with these attitudes. His restricted vision, his distorted values, his phony virtue. In verse 28, we see what it did to him. Look at verse 28 with me. He was angry, would not go in, therefore came his father out and entreated him. He was angry. Are you angry? Are you just living in a constant state of short fuse? Are you mad about everything? No matter what happens, no matter what is said, you're angry about it. It is a clear sign of discontentment, and it was part of the curse. He couldn't smile. He couldn't laugh. He couldn't join in the festivities. He couldn't enjoy the party. He was angry. Why is he angry? Because of his vision, his values, his phony virtue. He could not rejoice with them. We're angry at so much that we don't need to be angry about, and little things set you off, and little things make you mad at everybody, and you pop off about this or that and the other. I have a neighbor who wears a pistol all the time. All the time. He mows his yard with a 45 automatic on his hip. We were out there talking. I had some guy come down to cut a tree down the other day. We sort of ended up out in the street there talking. The fellow, it's my neighbor with the weapon and my neighbor on the other side. And we're just out there talking together. And I'm standing there. The guy's wearing a T-shirt and a pair of shorts and tennis shoes and a 45 on his hip. And I think, this is unusual. Some people are always ready for a fight. Always ready for a fight. He was angry. And a lack of contentment will rob you of your joy, and you'll be mad about everything. It'll also destroy your usefulness. Look at this. He would not go in. He is his daddy's steward. He's the eldest son. He's running the farm. Daddy is probably semi-retired. It's his job to be doing all these things. Where should he have been? He should have been in the house. He should have been telling the servants where to put the table. He should have been telling the servants, "Hey, we're almost at a lemonade. Bring in some more paper plates. We're running short here." He should have been in there directing things and taking care of things for his daddy so his daddy could just enjoy hanging on the shoulder of his boy that came home. But he would not go in. And when we reach the place in our life where we're discontent, we pull back from service. And we will not go in. And we are no longer available. And I'll show them.
I just won't.

0: do it. He would not go in. His happiness was gone. His usefulness was gone. And his oneness was gone. Look at verse 30. But as soon as this thy son was come, this thy son? I have a brother. His name is Pete. He's been here. He's been in my Sunday school class. Great big guy. Looks like a Cherokee Indian. He's about 6'4", weighs about 210 pounds, jovial, real peacemaker. I love my brother. But let me ask you, you know, what if Pete and I got into a fuss? My daddy passed away about 10 years ago. Pete picked on me quite a bit. I will never forget this one thing Pete did to me. He was the bigger. He's 4 years older than me, and so I was pretty much a slave. He was a great basketball player, went to college on scholarship, played basketball, and he would take me up to the fire station up near our house that had a basketball goal in the back, and he would shoot jump shots, and he made me rebound for him for hours and hours. I would rebound and kick out a chest pass and rebound and kick out a chest pass. I get so sick of it. Well, one day, he shot the ball, and it hit the back of the rim, went over the backboard, and I thought I saw my chance. And I picked up that basketball and threw it as hard as I could away from him and started running down a path home as fast as I could run. I am out of here. Pete ran over pretty quick, got that basketball, threw a baseball pass, and caught me right in the back of the head at about 25 yards. Drove me right into the ground. I remember bouncing in the ground. And he walked over to me and picked me up and said, "Now, you ready to rebound?" Now, it never dawned on me to go to my father and say to my dad, "Hey, this, thy son, hit me with a basketball in the back of the head." He had a name. His name was Pete. He's my brother. This guy can't even bring himself to use his name. And he gives him a very impersonal title. This. Not he. This. Thy son. And it'll ruin your oneness. When you get discontent, you know people you can't stand to be around? Happy people. People that love the Lord, people that thank God for the opportunities they have, people that serve daily and diligently and faithfully and love what they're doing and never complain, and they've got that irritating smile all the time. And when you get discontent, you can't stand those people. And they come to work every day. Isn't it wonderful? Isn't it a joy to work here? Hasn't God been good to give us an opportunity? And it's just you want to look at him and say, "Oh, just stop." It will destroy oneness when you get to the point where you are discontent. People that love to serve and love the Lord and are happy become this, thy son. And it'll destroy that oneness. What's the cure? What are we going to do about it? Look at verse 31. What is the cure here? He said unto him, "Son, thou art ever with me." If you're discontent, you've lost sight of who you walk with every day. You've lost sight with just how good God is. Would you join me in Psalm 63? Psalm 63, very quickly. Psalm 63. I want you to look at some beautiful verses concerning God and the goodness of God in our life. Verses 1 through 5 of Psalm 63. O God, thou art my God, early will I seek thee. My soul thirsteth for thee, my flesh longeth for thee in a dry and thirsty land. My flesh longeth in a land where no water is, to see thy power and thy glory, verse 2, so as I have seen thee in the sanctuary, because thy loving kindness is better than life, my lips shall praise thee. Thy loving kindness is better than life. But you're focusing on the things in life that you think you've been cheated on, and you're not focusing on his loving kindness. Son, why are you so upset? Thou art ever with me. He's been gone these many years. You've been here the whole time. Why are you so discontent? you've been with me all this time, and we've had wonderful fellowship all these years. And we focus too often on the things we don't like rather than walking with God daily. Here's another thing he didn't think much about. What's another cure? The Father's abundance. All that I have is thine. Everything I have is yours. Did it really hurt that boy's future inheritance to his daddy have killed the fatted calf? There were other calves. It did not impoverish him that daddy threw a party. All that I have is thine. And when God honors others and promotes others and blesses others, why do you think that impoverishes you? And we become discontent. Look at Ephesians chapter 1 with me. Ephesians chapter 1. Ephesians 1, and we're looking at verses 5 through 11. It's beautiful, beautiful verses here about God's abundance in our life. Ephesians 1, verse 5. Having predestinated us into the adoption of children by Jesus Christ to himself, according to the good pleasure of his will, to the praise of the glory of his grace, wherein he hath made us accepted in the beloved, in whom we have redemption through his blood, the forgiveness of sins, according to the riches of his grace, wherein he hath abounded toward us in all wisdom and prudence, having made known unto us the mystery of his will, according to his good pleasure, which he hath purposed in himself, that in the dispensation of the fullness of times he might gather together in one all things in Christ, both which are in heaven and which are on earth, even in him, in whom also we have obtained an inheritance. Now, look back and look at some of the highlights of that, and let's put that together like a list. What has God given us as people? Well, adoption. He's adopted us into his family by his good pleasure. He loved us. He brought us in by his grace. He accepted us through his grace. He has redeemed us and forgiven us of our sins. He has given us abundantly wisdom and prudence. He took the time to let us know what his will was for our life. And he'll one day gather us together and give us from his great wealth a tremendous inheritance. And you ask yourself the question, how much of God do we get? Son, all that I have is thine. And we focus on the little picky, insignificant things we think we don't have and have the gall to accuse God and become discontent when he has given so much. All that I have is thine. We were on vacation two summers ago, and my sons and I were out in California. He lived out there, and they were taking us to a restaurant for supper that night. And while we're driving down the road, Jared goes, my oldest goes, hey, Dad, Josh and I were talking, and we were just curious, if something were to happen to you and Mom, what would we get? Is there a plan in place? What's going on? No, nothing like that. We were just curious. And I told him what my dad used to tell me, because Pete and I used to pull the same thing on my father. He was driving. I looked over and I said, well, son, don't think your mother and I have not figured all that out, because we have. Jared, you get the Sears bill. Josh gets the Penny's bill. Jared, you get what's left of the mortgage. Josh, you get the credit cards. That ended that conversation pretty quick right there. But I told my wife later when we were private and got alone, I said, don't turn your back on those boys. All that I have is thine. Thank God. He's been so good. Look at the Father's purpose. What's the cure? His abiding presence. His abundance in our life and his purpose. Look at verse 32. It was meet that we should make merry and be glad. This thy brother was dead and is alive and was lost and is found. The Father's purpose was the Son that came home. And we focus far too intently on ourselves and not others. Booth couldn't make it to the last convention of the Salvation Army, but he sent a telegram, and the man ran to the podium and said, "Our founder couldn't be here, but he sent us a telegram. I'd like to read it." And he tore it open, and it was one word: others. Others. What'll cure you of being discontent? What'll cure you of focusing on yourself and what you think you don't have? What'll cure you of being jealous of what others have and honors and prestige that they get? And I'll tell you what'll cure it. Stop looking at you and start looking at others. This room is full of people with heartache and pain and trouble, and you'll never get a chance to be a blessing to them unless you focus on others and not yourself. Some practical points to obtain contentment. One, contentment is not something God gives us. It is something we must learn to put into practice. Paul said this, "I have learned to be content." And we have to work at it. It's not something God's going to just dump on us. We have to decide to be content and be content. Two, we need to clearly distinguish between those things that are eternal and those things that are temporal. By faith, we trust God in all things and believe in the goodness of God. Eternity is forever, and we need to let that sink in just for a moment. This life is so fleeting. It's a vapor. It vanishes. It's gone. And the next time you are prone to be discontent about something in your life that you don't like, ask yourself this question: for how long will that really matter? Eternity is forever. Serve and be content. Three, develop a grateful attitude. It is not possible to be grateful and discontent at the same time. You've got to be one or the other. Be grateful. And four, make sure you're serving out of inspiration and not motivation. We have a strong desire, all of us that serve in this ministry, a strong desire to accomplish something for God. We set our sights on the task, and we do all in our power to make that thing happen. The call is worthy. The results are godly. Our efforts are certainly commendable, but we're still not satisfied. Why? Because often we work out of motivation and not inspiration. A.W. Tozer put it this way: God may allow his servants to succeed when he has disciplined him to a point where he does not need to succeed to be happy. The man who is elated by success and cast down by failure is still a carnal man. May we work out of inspiration. May we go tomorrow to whatever our task might be with contentedness. May we serve in peace. May we serve in thankfulness. And may we serve God with our whole heart. Godliness with contentment is great gain.
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2: Mr. Stoll and I are deeply indebted to Dr. and Mrs. Horton and all of the workers that help him and her for the way you've taken care of us and made us welcome here. This has been a wonderful experience in our lives, and we will not forget it. And we trust that God will bless each of you young people in a wonderful way. Believe it or not, I was once a freshman in college. I left the old farm in September of 1929 to take up my work as a freshman. In October of 1929, the stock market crashed and the whole economy in America fell apart. Nobody had any money. It was a dreadful and very, very difficult time. I lived on a farm. We didn't have much money. The next summer, to make some cash to get back to college, we contracted with a pickle company to grow 2 acres of cucumbers. And that was my project. We planted them, and then we cultivated and hoed, and when the pickles got ripe and ready, I had to pick them and what a back-breaking job of 2 acres. And one day I was out there sweating it out. I got the bucket full of cukes. I had a special resting place under a hickory nut tree beside the road at the edge of the field. And I headed for that spot for a drink of cold water to sort the cucumbers before going back for more. And as I looked up, to my surprise, there was an automobile parked in the shade of that old hickory nut tree. And I didn't know anyone was coming to see me. And as I was approaching, I saw a man standing there. And the Spirit of God spoke to my heart, "You must speak to him about his soul." Now, I am a very timid person natively, and I struggled with that. And every step I got nearer to that man, the harder it seemed. And when I finally met him, he was a complete stranger. He started to sell me life insurance. Well, I didn't have any money for life insurance. And before he got too far in his sales talk, I said, "You know, friend, I'm not very much interested in your life insurance, but I am interested in life assurance." And I explained to him the glorious gospel, how that if you receive Jesus Christ as your personal Savior, repenting of your sins, and come to him by faith, you will have the assurance of eternal life. And as I explained it all to him, he seemed to follow carefully. And then I pressed the point, "Are you willing and ready now to make that decision and receive the crucified and buried and risen Savior as your own?" And he said, "Yes." And we bowed our heads for prayer, and he received the Savior into his heart and life. When we had finished, you know what he said to me? "This is just what I've been looking for." I will never forget that experience, and I have told it to you tonight because we are living today in the age of the ministry of the Holy Ghost. I've been talking to you about the fact from Isaiah 1:9 that if it were not for God leaving us a faithful, a very small remnant, we should all be like Sodom and Gomorrah. And on the first night, I taught you that the faithful remnant has the Bible, the word from the Heavenly Father. What a blessing to have the book of books, the Bible. And then the believers in this age, the faithful remnant, have Jesus, the wonderful Savior. And he marks a difference in life. Some of the world are willing to call him a prophet, but to call him Savior, that is not acceptable. I was told of, I believe, a professional educator in our area, quite well known, who was invited to come to a large public gathering and offer prayer. The educator said to the man who invited him, "You know, I'm a Christian, and if I come and pray, I will pray in the name of Jesus." The man said, "Well, if that's true, we better get somebody else." Didn't want to name the name of Jesus in that particular gathering. But we're not ashamed of Jesus. We belong to him. And tonight I'm talking to you about the fact that not only does the faithful remnant have the Bible, does the faithful remnant have the Savior, the Lord Jesus, these things as a restraint to the mystery of iniquity and the apostasy about us when our nation is sliding into the sins of Sodom and Gomorrah. But the remnant also has the Holy Spirit, the Spirit that prompted that little country boy on the way out of the pickle patch. You better talk to that man about Christ. When Jesus left, he said, I will send another to take my place, the Paraclete, one called alongside to help, with the idea that just as they had been walking with Jesus, he would be at the Father's right hand in the glory, but the Holy Spirit would stand by the side of each believer walking with him or with her. And Jesus called the Spirit the Comforter. So that Jesus is saying that the only representative on the earth today of the triune God is the Holy Spirit. Now, we have a word in English called vicar. It means a substitute sent in the place or serving in a place of another. I have been told that in Rome there is a man who has as a part of his title the only true vicar of Jesus Christ upon the earth today. When the Bible teaches that the only true vicar of Jesus Christ upon the earth today is the person of the Holy Spirit, the gift of Christ to each believer. And what a gift that is. Think of that. I am told also that this man in Rome claims to be the successor of Peter and thus to have the keys to the kingdom. If you study carefully the book of Acts, you will find that Peter three times used the keys to the kingdom. First, when he preached to the Jews and the Holy Ghost came upon them with great power, and then in the matter of the Samaritans, and finally to the Gentiles. When he used the key, there was a demonstration of the Holy Spirit, the only true vicar of Jesus Christ upon the earth today. And we as believers reject any such human claim. We believe that Peter threw away the keys. Why didn't God say one key? Three, to the Jew, to the Samaritan, to the Goyim of the Gentiles. Those keys are gone. And we are living wondrously in the age of the Holy Spirit. And that brings us to the point that there is work to do. I think of a great text in the Old Testament. I wonder if you've ever noticed it, where it says that Hashabiah and his brethren were men of valor in all the business of the Lord. 1 Chronicles 23. In all the business of the Lord. There is big business to do, and our partner is the person of the Holy Spirit. Think of that. Do you sense that God has something for you to do as a believer, and that you could not really do it alone by yourself if it were not for the fact that dwelling in your heart is the third person of the Trinity, the Holy Spirit of God. Now let me write this upon your heart. The summum bonum of serving God is to know God's will and to do it. Summum bonum, Latin, the highest good that can come in the realm of serving God is to know God's will and to do it. You say, how can I know God's will? And isn't that always confronting us young people? How can I know the will of God? Romans 12, 1 and 2, I beseech you therefore, brethren, by the mercies of God, that ye present your bodies as a living sacrifice, holy, acceptable unto God, in order that you may prove what is that good and acceptable will of God. If you really want to know God's will for your life, and I hope you do, you have to present your body as a living sacrifice. When I was a little country boy, in the area where I lived, they had a monthly fundamental youth fellowship rally. And one night I went with our young people, and the speaker was really dwelling on the fact, you must do God's will. I was the only son in our family. I loved the work of the farm. I eventually took the ag course in high school and was predestined by my family to go off to Michigan State and become an scientific agrarian, take over the old farm and make a lot of money. And I loved that life. But that night in that meeting, God's Spirit tugged at my heart, and I went forward and knelt at the front, hardly sensing what it was all about. But I told God with all my heart, I will do your will. And when high school was finished, instead of going off to Michigan State, to the Ag College, I went to what was then possibly the leading fundamental Christian college in America. And a whole new direction developed in my life. And how grateful I am to God that I was willing to take that step. Now in Luke's gospel, it speaks of the fact in chapter 12, verse 47, and that servant which knew his Lord's will and prepared not himself, neither did according to his will, shall be beaten with many stripes. Three things here: know God's will, prepare to do it, and then do it. And when once you determine that you're going to do God's will, and you sense something of what it is, you must give yourself wholeheartedly to preparation. That means study, praying, dedication, giving yourself to God as best you know how to do it fully. And let me tell you, as a pastor for many years and a Bible teacher and evangelist, how often I've seen it among Christians who have no interest in knowing God's will. He or she may have their own plans, the family has plans. You have certain proclivities, you think you'll go along this way, but completely ignorant of what God's will might be for your life. And I must tell you tonight that in this era in which we have the Holy Spirit, this is a vital and essential point in life. That servant which knew his Lord's will and prepared not himself to do it and didn't do it. And how often I've seen the dropouts, some who have sensed the Lord's will, but dropped out and never prepared. Some who even went to prepare but never did the Lord's will. Someone has said that every person who once told God they would do his will had followed through and prepared and done it, the whole world would be evangelized tonight. Don't be a dropout. Mark these three things. Know the will of God by presenting your body, thought, mind, soul, energy, all you have as a living sacrifice to Christ, in order that you may prove what is that good and perfect and acceptable will of God. And when once you have done that and it's settled in your heart, then begin to prepare. You're in a school and you have studies and you're preparing. Let me tell you, you can't prepare enough. Read, read, read. Paul said to Timothy, bring the books. If you learn to be a reader of books, you don't know how much it will prepare you to communicate and to express the things of God to a lost and dying world. And then watch out. Even those who know God's will and prepare to do it, there's a bunch of dropouts right there. Never really follow through. Do you sense the wonderful privilege of being a part of the faithful remnant? Even though we're small in size comparative to the world, to have a Bible and to have Jesus and to be indwelt by the Holy Spirit, the third person of the Trinity, who is the only true evidence or personage of the Trinity active in the earth today, the Spirit of the living God, which dwells in our hearts. We are commanded to be not drunk with wine, but to be filled with the Spirit. And then there are three warnings in the Bible. Do not rebel against the Spirit. Do not quench the Spirit. And do not grieve the Spirit. And how the devil likes to get us to quench the Spirit and to grieve the Spirit and to even rebel against the Holy Spirit. Tragic. Sad, is it not? My last pastorate, we saw over 70 of our people go out into the Lord's work. But there were some that did not go. And our hearts were heavy about that. Think of it. To quench the Spirit and His promptings. To grieve the Spirit when He speaks to your heart and you do not obey. To rebel against the Spirit with a heart that's cold and selfish and self-willed. Be controlled by the Spirit. Be not drunk with wine, but be filled with the Spirit of God. The only true representative of the Godhead on the earth today is the person of the Holy Spirit. We are born again of the Spirit. And the Spirit prompts us along the way of life. When I was a sophomore in college, I got that far and finally was graduated. By the way, you don't graduate, the school graduates you. I had a roommate who was in the Deep Depression, and for some reason, he had to leave school. I never learned it was a matter of discipline. I presume he just ran out of money. And I had the whole room to myself. I could pray and I could study, and it was wonderful. One evening, I came in with my books all set to hit the books hard that night. And to my surprise, here's another fellow in the room. complete stranger. And I said to myself, I've got to keep to the books. I greeted him cordially, of course, and started hitting the books. But on every page I taught to turn, there was a prompting in my heart. You better talk to this fellow about Christ. I finally gave in and closed the books, and I got his story. He was in the Depression. Nobody had anything. He lived out on the East Coast, and this school was in the Midwest. He had an elderly lady who was a friend of his, and he told this lady, I would like to know more about God. She said, if you want to know more about God, you have to go to such and such a college and find out. And that was the school where I was. And I told him about Christ and explained the gospel to him, how that there was a Savior named Jesus who went to Calvary and shed his blood and died in agony, bearing the sins of a lost world, was buried and rose again the third day and ascended into the glory. And when I had explained it all to him, we got on our knees and he accepted Christ as his Savior. He had only, I think, $1 or $2 left in his pocket. Jobs were as scarce as hen's teeth in those days. And we too prayed that the next day he could find some work so he could stay in college. The next evening when I came home, he gave me the report. He'd found a job and was able to matriculate in the school and finally was graduated, went off to seminary, and he and his wife spent their entire life in Eritrea in Africa, a very difficult field. When he retired, he wrote a little story of his life, and he sent me a copy. And in that copy, he mentioned that night when he had received the Savior in my room. An illustration of the prompting of the Spirit of God in my heart to set aside my own plans and speak to this boy. I think I did fairly well in the studies the next day, I hope so. But what a joy it was to me to be able to lead that lad to the Savior and to know him, and he could know him as his very own. The Holy Spirit is our teacher. He illuminates the Word of God. He cleanses and sanctifies and sets apart our hearts. He lifts our vision to a lost and dying world. And they are out there everywhere. Many years ago, I was preaching of a Sunday in a famous old pulpit in Toronto, the Jarvis Street Baptist Church, which had been pastored for many years by one of the three great Baptist fundamentalists of that time, Dr. T.T. Shields, of whom it was said that he was the greatest preacher since Spurgeon. I wish you could have heard him. When he came to the pulpit, there was a divine presence sense there. He was as homely as a mud fence, but when he began to preach, he could hold the audience on the edge of their seats for an hour and a half. And many, many people were saved in those Sundays with Shields and baptized into the church. I have heard him. I wish you could have heard him. But he was dead, and his successors were dead, and I was filling the pulpit. At the end of the platform where the pulpit was, over at this side, somebody had put a large plant here and a large plant there. When I finished my sermon, I said, "Will everybody please bow your heads for prayer? Is there anybody here who is now ready to receive Jesus as your Savior? Let me see your hand. I'll pray for you." And a great quietness came over the audience. And we watched. Suddenly, there came a sharp voice from a man hidden from me behind that plant. He said, "Here am I, over here." He didn't want to be left out. When I met him later, I learned he was a man from another land. Do you hear their plaintive cry all over the world? "Here am I, over here, don't leave me out." Are you willing to go and tell them the sweet, sweet story of Jesus and his love? In the book of Romans, chapter 10, we read that, how can they hear without a preacher? And how can they preach except they be sent? And that boils down to two propositions. Either you have to be a goer or a sender. There is no other option. And somewhere in the will of God, you must find your place. A goer or a sender. Think of that. Do you hear the voice of Jesus sweetly calling, "Who will go and work for me today?" For this is the age of the Holy Spirit. Be ye filled with the Spirit. He will sanctify your thoughts, lift your vision, cleanse your heart, purify your thinking, make you the person that God wants you to be. Somewhere out there, there's somebody in this dark and lost world whom the Spirit of God may lead you to take the sweet message of Calvary. And in their hearts, hidden behind those distant lands, they are crying, "Here am I, over here, don't leave me out." To know and do the will of God and to be fully yielded to the Holy Spirit is the ultimate of Christian service. And do you know this is the biggest business in the world? I wouldn't want to be the president of General Motors when I could be a gospel preacher. Let me tell you. And in this business, we have a wonderful partnership. And it is this, listen carefully. The Spirit and the Bride say, "Come." Isn't it wonderful to be in partnership with the Holy Spirit in the work of God? In this biggest business of the world? And as that faithful remnant of restraining influence against the mystery of iniquity that is extant in the land, we are living in the day when the one representative of the Godhead working upon the earth is the person of the Holy Spirit, who dwells in our hearts, convicts of sin, cleanses us from wickedness, and lifts our vision out of the mean and ugly drudgery of just getting along when we could be used of the Savior, a partner with the Spirit. Think of it. And so I say to you in leaving, don't forget, if you're a born-again Christian, you are part of the faithful remnant of these last days. You have the Bible in your hands and in your heart. You have the Savior who is sitting at the Father's right hand in the glory, even Jesus. Blessed be his name. And right here in your life is the person of the Holy Spirit. Be under his control, like many people are under the control of alcohol. What a partnership. Do you hear the Savior sweetly calling? Who will go and work for me today? Holy Father, write these divine eternal truths into our hearts. Forgive us when we fail thee. And do not follow the promptings of your Spirit. Bless these dear people. May they know your will, prepare to do it, and not be a dropout. We claim it in Jesus' name. Amen.
1: 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It's time for a message from the former pastor of Campus Church, Dr. Jim Shetler.
0: I'd like to have you take your Bibles tonight and turn to the Gospel of Mark. Mark chapter number 14, a familiar story. Mark chapter 14. As you're turning, let me mention a few things. I have noticed the last few services that I have been going a little long. And tonight I want to make remedy of that. So at this time, let us close in prayer. You know I'm joking there, huh? But I've noticed the last three services, Wednesday, last Sunday, and then this morning. So we're going to, I know for many of you have a big week this week with summer seminar and a lot of things going on. So I want you to get out early so you can take your pastor out to eat tonight. And let me mention a few things. Talking about eating, let me mention a few things to you. We have the most beautiful men's steak out flyer this year. You need to make sure you go by and pick one of these up. They are in the atrium tonight. We have a nice lady celebration invitation that are out there as well. And then our little handbills for the So Great Salvation series. You need to pick these things up and you need to have them with you. Now, don't pick up a lot. We don't have a lot of these right now, and these were pretty expensive. You make sure you get them in good hands. But I will tell you, use these. Take a couple with you tonight. Definitely start promoting the So Great Salvation series. 2 weeks from tonight, we'll have a faith story, a message on the gospel. All the music will be centered. You'll want to make sure that you have an unsaved person next to you. I really do mean that. So you need to start praying. You need to start inviting people. We do the So Great Salvation series first, because if they say, yeah, I'll come, and they don't come, you can still get them for the ladies' celebration or for the men's stakeout at the end of the month. We've got a lot of things planned this year for some of these, and I'll give you a little bit of things along the line. Let me give you one thing tonight. This past spring, I had the privilege to lead in prayer for over at Tallahassee to open the Senate, and we've done that before. And while I was over there, I had a great opportunity for about 20, 30 minutes to sit down and talk to Senator Daniel Webster. And a very godly man, and one of the state senators from the Orlando area. And in just talking to him, I wasn't sure if we wanted to do this, came back, bounced it off a few others, called him back, and asked him to give the testimony that night. So Pastor Redland's going to be giving the message. Pastor Jeff Redland will be preaching that night. And Senator Daniel Webster is going to be giving his salvation testimony at the men's stakeout. And so I'm just really excited about those things. And we'll tell you a little bit more about what we got planned for the ladies' celebration. So you need to start. But I'm telling you, now is the time to start inviting people, because nobody is going to say no to a steak dinner 5 weeks away. I mean, it's just not going to happen. And then you just close in on that every month or every week. And get them for the So Great Salvation series. One thing on that I want to say is do not in any way, shape, or form hide the fact of what's going to happen tonight
3: of the so great. Matter of fact, that's what you use. You know, even on this little bill, it says, important questions are answered. Is salvation a gift, a work, or both? Can you know for sure that you have eternal life? Tell the people that you're inviting for the So Great Salvation series exactly what they're going to hear. They're going to find out how to get to heaven. And so don't hold that back at all. Don't say like, we'd just like to have you come and visit. We got some special things. You'll enjoy the music. No, they're going to love the preaching. And they're going to hear the gospel. And tell people that that's what they're coming to hear, how they can get to heaven. And so we really want you to promote it that way as well. However, with saying that, I have found this to be very true. There are a lot of people in this community that would love to see what this auditorium looks like. Our pastor is going to give a message on how you can get to heaven. You're going to hear a testimony from one of our church members that night. The music's going to be great, and we want you to come. And maybe you've wondered a little bit about what the Crown Center looks like in our church. Well, yeah, I kind of seen it on TV once or twice. I would be. Tell them to come for that reason, too. There's nothing wrong with that. Don't hide the fact of what they're going to get. But maybe there are a lot of people that would say, yeah, I've always kind of wondered what that looks like over there and being there. Invite them to come for that reason as well. And then tell them you'll take them out to eat afterwards as well. That'll be good. And Dr. Beamer will pick up the tab on that. No, you'll pick up the tab on that, and you'll be blessed because you did it as well. Mark chapter 14, look at verses 3 through 9. You say, Pastor, you said you're going to be short tonight. I am. I have a devotional thought that is just a blessed thought that'll be a real encouragement. Many of us will be starting school soon. Many of you teach and get involved with the ministry. And I just want to give a thought about serving the Lord. This time of the summer, many of you just may need this encouragement of why we're serving the Lord and what we're doing in serving Him. Mark chapter 14, starting at verse number 3. And being in Bethany in the house of Simon the leper, as he sat at meat, there came a woman having an alabaster box of ointment and spikenard, very precious. And she broke the box and poured it on his head. And there were some that had indignation within themselves and said, why was this waste of the ointment made? For it might have been sold for more than 300 pence and had been given to the poor. And they murmured against her. And Jesus said, let her alone. Why trouble ye her? She hath wrought a good work on me. For ye have the poor with you always, and whensoever ye will, ye may do them good, but me ye have not always. She hath done what she could. She is come aforehand to anoint my body to the bearing. And wow, what an ending to this story. Verily I say unto you, wheresoever this gospel shall be preached throughout the whole world, this also that she hath done shall be spoken of for a memorial of her. And 2,000 years later, we're going to do it again tonight. Father, we pray that we'll understand what our service to you is and why we're doing it. And Father, just a reminder here in these hot days at the end of July, many that have worked on grounds or food service or in the distribution center, or many that have jobs here in our community and in our area, maybe just are a little weary right now. But Father, tonight, may they take that ointment of love and break it again on your head. And Father, may you be blessed by our motives this week. May you be blessed by our service this week. And Father, may it be true of our testimony this week that we have served you. Maybe some other people weren't too pleased. Maybe some other people didn't understand. But Father, may our service to you this week be all it can be for you. And may it have the motive of our love for you because of what you have done for us. And we pray now that just in the few moments we have, there'll be some thoughts that'll touch our heart. and encourage us along the way to serve you. We pray these things in Jesus' name. Amen. I was thinking about a title for this message.

with them? Don't they realize who's down there? Don't you people realize? Don't you humans understand what the Son of God is doing? And I'm sure there's many stories you could almost kind of go through and think about, boy, I bet you the angels were upset then. I bet you the angels were upset then. But you know what? I can just about imagine Michael was ready to come down with a legion of angels into that room and into that house that night when they said the words in verse 4, "Why was this waste of the ointment made?" And you could just about picture Gabriel and Michael and the other angels going, "What? Why was this a waste?" No. The real question is, why does our Lord, why did our God go to earth and waste his time with you? That's the question. The question isn't this lady wasting ointment on the Son of God? No. The question is, why does the Son of God waste time to become a man and do what he's going to do for you? With the sin that you have, and as often as you keep falling and failing, what is he doing wasting his time and his love on you? I thought about that as I read that story. I thought, man, can you imagine how upset the angels were in heaven? You probably could hear some thunder outside of Bethany that night when this was going on. But I want to show you a few things from this and we'll be done. And there were some that had indignation. Now, I think that's interesting in verse 2. There were some. Now, we know in John chapter 12 that Judas was kind of the instigator and he's the lost man. He pictures the world there. But let me tell you something. Judas is not the only one to fault here. The believers, the true disciples, are also to fault here. Because not only is it Judas, but it is also the disciples as well. Now it says, I think, in the Gospel of John chapter 12 on this story, that he wasn't even thinking about giving it to the poor. Old Judas, he was thinking about it for himself. But I think these other disciples were honestly thinking, hey, what are we wasting that ointment we could give to the poor? And I think there's something that we need to learn about serving our Lord tonight. My friend, this is all about pleasing Him and satisfying Him. And I think that's why when it says in verse 9, "Verily I say unto you, wheresoever this gospel shall be preached throughout the whole world, this also that she hath done shall be spoken of for a memorial of her." You see, this is what the gospel is to produce. The gospel is to produce in the heart of the believer of the gospel a desire to satisfy the Lord and to live for the Lord Jesus Christ. So wherever the gospel is preached, preach this story too, because this is the product that is supposed to come from the gospel. Once you receive Christ and His love and His forgiveness and the gift of everlasting life, it is supposed to produce a desire that's in this woman that night. Let's look as we continue in verse 5. "For it might have been sold for more than 300 pence and have been given to the poor. And they murmured against her." They're upset with her for what she did for the Lord. You know, one thing I see here that is so important. Friend, we don't serve the Lord for the fear of man. We serve the Lord for Him. And we don't serve the Lord on what people think. We serve the Lord on what God thinks. And our ultimate accountability is not to man, it is to God. And we see here a great principle in verse 6, "And Jesus said, let her alone. Why trouble ye her? She hath wrought a good work," and I think these last two words are pivotal, "on me." She did this to please me. Friend, whether you invite someone to the men's stakeout or whether you teach in a classroom, it's not about pleasing man. It's not about pleasing students in your classroom. "Well, I hope they like me this year." It's about pleasing the Lord.
It's about living for the Lord Jesus Christ. And whether you go and you mow a lawn tomorrow in the

0: eat. And there's one little spot of that lawn that you missed, and you're all done, and you're putting your tools away, and you see one little spot. No one's going to notice. No one's going to know that it was me that mowed it. Nobody's going to notice. But to please the Lord, I'm starting the engine back up. I'm taking it back off the truck, and I'm going to mow that one little strip because I want to please my Lord. No one's going to see that piece of paper. No one's going to notice that. No one's going to pick up on that. No one's going to see this. No one's going to notice. But to please my Lord, I'm going to do this. Lord, because you notice, and you know, Lord, I'm not doing this for me. I'm doing this for you. You know, it's amazing how we can cut corners and we can do different little things, and no one will notice. But are we pleasing man? Are we pleasing ourselves? Or are we pleasing the Lord? What a testimony. She hath wrought a good work on me. For ye have the poor with you always, and whensoever ye will, ye may do them good. But me ye have not always. And by the way, you know what's something that's interesting about this? We know that she was anointing him for burial. Isn't it interesting that if she had not done this, it would have never been done? Because you remember the women came on that morning to anoint him, but he had already risen from the dead. So this really is his time of anointing. Now, they didn't know that. They didn't realize that. And even those that could put together the whole scheme of what the Lord was going to do did not realize this would be the only time, but it was. So this turns out to be a very important event. For ye have, or verse number 8, and this is what I wanted to talk to you about. She hath done what she could. And friend, that is what we need to be motivated by. I have done what I could to please my Lord. My friend, that ought to be every one of our mottos. That ought to be our motive. That ought to be the thing that impresses our heart and the reason why we live. I have done what I could to please my Lord. Whatever that is, however the Lord's given you abilities and talents and whatever's on the agenda this week, here is what you live by. I have done what I could to please my Lord. That is not wasted. There is no waste when the motivation is I have done what I could to please my Lord. Friend, if you have laundry on the schedule this week, you do laundry the best you can to please your Lord. Whatever you've got on your agenda this week, whatever's going to happen this week, whatever workshop you might teach or go to, whatever you've got this week, the thing that should drive you, whatever job, whatever ministry, whatever you do, I have done what I could to please my Lord. I like this little bit at the end here. She hath done what she could. She has come aforehand to anoint my body to the bearing. Verily, I say unto you, wheresoever this gospel shall be preached throughout the whole world, this also that she hath done, she be spoken of for a memorial of her. Just before we close tonight, there's one little story in the Old Testament that I think correlates with this. Hold your place in Mark 14. Would you turn quickly to 2 Samuel chapter 23? 2 Samuel chapter 23. And I want to show you a story in the Old Testament. She is doing this for me. 2 Samuel 23, David mentions his mighty men. And he mentions one story that I think is very similar to the Mark 14 story. He mentions, he singles out several individuals in this chapter, but specifically three men, three chief men that he had as mighty men. 2 Samuel 23, starting at verse 13. And three of the 30 chief went down and came to David in the harvest time unto the cave of Adullam. And that's near Bethlehem. And the troop of the Philistines pitched in the valley of Rephaim. And David was then in a hold. And the garrison of the Philistines was then in Bethlehem, in his own home. And David longed and said, "Oh, that one would give me drink of the water of the well of Bethlehem, which is by the gate." Now, he didn't tell anyone to. He didn't order anyone to. Matter of fact, I don't even think he's paying attention that anyone's listening to him. He comes out of the cave and looks down at his homeland. He looks down at his village where he grew up. He thinks about him, you know, taking the little sheep out to the field and everything. And here he is. He's a fugitive from Saul. You know, all these things that are happening in his life. Here the Philistines have his own town. I mean, they've captured his own town. And he looks out and he sees the well. He probably sees those Philistines drinking out of his own well. The well that he had come in at the end of the day with the sheep and stop and get a drink from. Probably to him the sweetest water in all of Israel. And there he's seeing all this and he's just kind of dreaming. You know, he's kind of talking to himself and he says, "Oh, that one would give me drink of the water of the well of Bethlehem, which is by the gate." I mean, he's not even telling anyone to really, he's just longing. This is just a dream. But next to him are three men that are loyal and loving, who love their master, who love their captain, and they hear that. And it says in verse 16, "And the three men broke through the host of the Philistines and drew water out of the well of Bethlehem that was by the gate, and took it and brought it to David. Nevertheless, he would not drink thereof, but poured it out unto the Lord. And he said, 'Be it far from me, O Lord, that I should do this. Is not this the blood of the men that went in jeopardy of their lives?'" You know what David's saying here? That kind of service and that kind of worship should only be for the Lord. It shouldn't be for man. David says, "I'm not drinking that water. Here these guys jeopardize their life for me." Man, that kind of worship and that kind of service should be to the Lord. David doesn't even drink from it. He pours it out. But wow, what a testimony of those three men. They weren't told to do it. They weren't commanded to it. They heard that this is what he longed for. Is that not what we serve the Lord? You know, you can't go through the Bible and find a verse with your name in it. There's no verse in here that says, "Jim Shetler, you'll pastor." Bible says in 1 Timothy chapter 3, if a man desire the office of a bishop, he desires the good thing. Now, I'm not saying, and I'm not trying to down anyone's calling here tonight. I'm just telling you about mine, all right? I don't have a service that the Lord called me to pastor. I don't know if you know that or not. I do not have a service. I do not have a time. I do not have a day that the Lord called me to pastor. And you say, "Well, how do you know you're called to pastor, Jim?" Because when I'm right with my Lord and I want to delight in my Lord, the Lord, I believe, has put a desire on my heart to be a bishop, to be an overseer, to be an under-shepherd of a flock. If a man desire the office of a bishop, he desireth a good thing. I do not have a one church service or a one time. I didn't come forward. I came forward to surrender my life to the Lord when I was a college student here, but I never came forward. There was not any one day or one time or having my devotions one day where God called me to pastor or God called me to preach. I do not have that. But I will tell you what I do have. I have a longing, and there's no verse in here. There's no verse. There it is, Hezekiah 4:8. Hezekiah 4:8. "Jim Shetler, thou shalt pastor a church." Well, it's just not there. Some of you are looking for Hezekiah. It's not in there, folks. There's no Bible verse that my name is. Well, then how do you know it's God's will? I sensed a longing from my Savior that that's what he wanted me to do. I mean, David didn't say, you, go down under that well and get me water. No, he says, "I long, oh, would that someone would give me drink from the well of Bethlehem." Could be me. Hey, how about you? How about you? You guys want to go? Could be us. He's longing. Why can't it be me? I'm going to jeopardize my life. It's not going to, by the way, what if one of those men would have died? Here's the question. Would that have been a wasted life? What if one of those men would have died getting that water? Would that have been a wasted life? I don't think any more than a lady one
1: evening at a meal that came in with an alabaster box and says, it's all I have, but I give it to my Lord. You know, by the way, when you decide to live for Christ, we have many that are coming on staff, new in the ministry. Maybe back in your home or whatever, people are going like, what are you wasting your time to go down to that hurricane place for? What in the world? You're going to go down there? You're moving down there? What are you wasting your time for? Friend, it's not a waste to serve the Lord. It's not a waste to say, God, this is what you long. That's where I'll go. It's not a waste to spend your time on a mission field and maybe never see great numbers and come back with great reports of hundreds that have gotten saved. Because it's not about pleasing man. It's not about serving man. It's about the satisfaction of the Lord. By the way, I got to thinking about this. The gospel. What is the first criteria of giving the gospel? Well, to see people saved. First criteria of giving the gospel is to please the Lord. By the way, a lot of churches could use that right now. Because they'll do whatever pleases man to get the gospel out. You know what? It's not about pleasing man. It's about pleasing the Lord. Even in the presentation of our gospel, we ought never to cheapen the gospel or make the gospel worldly or make it more appealing, so to speak, to mankind. It's not about appealing to mankind. The gospel's number one criteria for all of us to give the gospel out is number one, to please the Lord. So even in our giving of the gospel, we need to please the Lord, not please man. Friend, I want to tell you something. You ought to say in your heart, Lord, I desire to please you. I have done all that I could this week to please you because I love you. Hey, you know what? You could have worked somewhere else this summer. You could have had another job somewhere. It's not about that. It's not about how much money you make. It's about pleasing the Lord. It's not about, you know, wear this or wear that. It's about pleasing the Lord. And her testimony, wherever the gospels preach, you mention her because she's the product of the gospel. When you've experienced the gospel of Jesus Christ, you should want to do everything to please him because of what he's done for you. And wherever you work in our community or in this ministry, it doesn't matter. It's about, are you doing what pleases the Lord, and are you doing what you can?
2: And now, a message from the Campus Church Archives.
3: Let's take our Bibles this evening, and we'll go to the book of Acts, chapter 17. The book of Acts, chapter number 17. It's good to have Pastor back with us this evening, and I know you've been praying for he and Mrs. McBride while they've been away. And would you just continue to pray that God will just continue to work in his life, and we're looking forward to what the Lord has for us in these weeks to come. I'm very thankful to be here tonight. I'm also very thankful that the announcement was not made that Brother Kenny Baldwin was preaching over in the Crown Center until you all were set down, the doors were shut, and the ushers were guarding them. I was expecting sort of a mass exodus when we bowed our heads for prayer, but I appreciate you staying. And makes me feel better anyway, whether it helps you or not. The book of Acts chapter number 17, look if you would at verse number 15, please. The Bible says, and they that conducted Paul brought him unto Athens, and receiving a commandment unto Silas and Timotheus for to come to him with all speed, they departed. Now, while Paul waited for them at Athens, his spirit was stirred in him when he saw the city wholly given to idolatry. Therefore disputed he in the synagogue with the Jews and with the devout persons and in the market daily with them that met with him. Then certain philosophers of the Epicureans and of the Stoics encountered him, and some said, what will this babbler say? Other some, he seemeth to be a setter forth of strange gods, because he preached unto them Jesus and the resurrection. In verse number 19, they took him and brought him unto Areopagus, saying, may we know what this new doctrine whereof thou speakest is? For thou bringest certain strange things to our ears, which we would know therefore what these things mean. For all the Athenians and strangers which were there spent their time in nothing else, but either to tell or to hear some new thing. And verse 22 records for us that then Paul stood in the midst of Mars Hill and said, "Ye men of Athens, I perceive that in all things you're too superstitious. For as I passed by and beheld your devotions, I found an altar with this inscription, to the unknown God, whom therefore ye ignorantly worship, him declare I unto you." When Paul came to Athens, the city was only a shadow of what it once had been. It had been the center of learning. It had been the center of art and government, all those things for years. It had been the very uppermost city in all the world. But now it was just a shadow of what it once was. And yet even at that, it still had great art to be viewed. There was many things about that place that were known around the world for someone to see. And yet, isn't it odd that when Paul came there, that he was not there to see the art that they had? He was not there to hear what the philosophers had to say. He was not there even to study their history. But the Bible said the one and only thing that occupied his mind and occupied his time while he was there is that his spirit was stirred in him when he saw the city wholly given to idolatry. You understand that when you begin to worship everything, in reality, you worship nothing. And that's exactly what was going on there. Sadly, all these years later, after Paul has long since been in his grave and Athens is long since, as far as ancient Athens is concerned, long since lies in the dust of time, after all these years, the spirit of Athens still lives even to this hour. G. Campbell Morgan made this statement. He said, "We must question whether one can find any temple or idol in Athens that cannot be reproduced in our cities today." He was just simply saying that in our modern hour, we're much more perhaps sophisticated, and we certainly perhaps do not raise up idols as were there in the city of Athens, but as far as the gods that they proposed to worship, you can find the same being worshiped under this hour. You know what I'm talking about. There's the god of modern religion that's being worshiped today. You know who the god of modern religion is. The god of modern religion is a god that is very gracious, that does not bother to interfere in your life in any way whatsoever, but on occasion, if you need him, he'll certainly be glad to respond to your needs. You see, every once in a while, a prize fighter wins a match, and he begins immediately to thank God for winning that match, as if God suddenly magically came down, helped him win that fight, and then again, he was gone and of no more concern to that individual. Same thing happens with other ball teams. We know they see the same thing sometimes in life itself, and of course, we see it portrayed on the movies. Some reprobate that has no use for God or the things of God will be sick themselves, or someone they love is sick, or perhaps someone they love is in danger, and so they'll get on their knees in a very dramatic scene, and they'll start out by saying, "Now, God, you know me and you haven't talked in a long time," and then they'll begin to pour their heart out, and this God of modern religion suddenly shows up, meets their need, and then moves on his way, and they don't bother each other again for the rest of their lives. We know also today that we have the God of wealth and prestige. We have the God of power and possessions. We have the gods of learning and advancement. All of these are the same gods, if you will, that were worshipped in Athens when Paul showed up. Well, this evening I want you to notice with me just for a few moments, if you will, what Paul had to say about this unknown God. Because you do understand that this unknown God that he speaks of is still, by and large, unknown today. Just as the gods of Athens are still with us, so also is it true that with most people, the God that Paul spoke of is still an unknown God. Now, I just want to mention this quickly. I am not unfamiliar with places where philosophers meet and discuss the great issues of life. Now, I was never at Athens, but I did pastor in Somerset, Kentucky. In Somerset, Kentucky, there's what's called the Fountain Square. And all the great philosophers of that city would meet there regularly, almost daily when the weather would permit. And there they would discuss as they whittled and as they waited out their time. They would discuss the great issues of the day. And by the way, let me share this with you. It was there that I learned what a real go-getter is. I preached a message one time about the family and the home and the responsibilities of the people in the home. And one of our men came up to me after the service. He said, "Preacher," he said, "I'm going to take it from what you said that you don't believe in men being go-getters." I said, "Well, I certainly did not mean to imply that." I said, "What are you talking about?" He said, "You know, the guys that sit down there at the Fountain Square, they sit there all day and their wives have jobs over at the Palm Beach suit factory. And at 3:30 every day, they go get her. And so you guys that aspire to be go-getters, find you the right woman, maybe you can get away with it." But again, I'm not unfamiliar with philosophers. But I want to draw your attention quickly. And I want us to focus in upon this unknown God that Paul spoke of. And I want us tonight to realize exactly who this God is. First of all, in verse number 24, the Bible makes clear to us that this unknown God that Paul reminded the Athenians that they needed to know about is the God who made the worlds. In verse number 24, he said, "God that made the world and all things therein." Do you understand tonight that if men would come back and worship at the altar of this God, who is unknown to so many, what problems and what questions could be settled in their lives? The Bible reminds us, the book of Genesis chapter 1 and verse number 1, that in the beginning God created the heavens and the earth. We know also in the New Testament in John chapter 1 that the scriptures remind us that in the beginning was the Word, and the Word was with God, and the Word was God. It goes on to remind us in verse 2 that the same was in the beginning with God. And then he all goes on in verse number 3 and tells us that all things were made by him, and without him was not anything made that was made. Again, in the book of Hebrews chapter 11 and verse number 6, he reminds us that it's this God that created all things. This unknown God that these people were searching to know. Paul said, if you only knew him, you would understand where you came from. I was thinking this afternoon, sitting in my office. Do you realize how much time, money, and effort could be saved if people would just come to worship at the altar of the unknown God and realize that this is the God that made the heavens and the earth, and we would acknowledge him and we would worship him? You know, people get all worked up sometimes about money that's being spent on projects. We shouldn't be sending our money overseas for this, and we shouldn't be presenting rockets into space. There's so much better use for it. I want to tell you one of the greatest cuts that could be made. Let's just cut out all the programs that are supposed to be out there trying to figure out where we came from. Let's cut out all the programs trying to figure out where the worlds came from. And let's just come back and worship at the altar of the unknown God, the God who made the heavens and the earth. Would you look second of all in verse number 24? He tells us also about this unknown God, that he's the God who is Lord of heaven and earth. In verse number 24, he said about this God that made the world and all things therein, that he is Lord of heaven and earth. He dwelleth not in temples made with hands. You understand tonight, this God, this unknown God to so many, is in fact Lord. Whether men recognize him as such or not, he is Lord. We hear it being said today, and I don't have any disagreement with this, but sometimes someone will talk about making him Lord, and I understand what they're talking about, and I think you do too. They're talking about surrendering our lives to him, giving up our life to him that he might control us. But in reality, the truth is that he is Lord. And the question is only whether we will submit to him or not. I cannot make the President of the United States this evening the President of the United States. He is such. And whether I agree with him or not, I cannot remove him from office just simply because I refuse to acknowledge him. Years ago, several years ago, I guess 6, 7 at least, we lost the church. It's been longer than that when I think about it. We lost a family out of the church there in Mansfield because I preached one Sunday morning. I was talking about the Lord and about his lordship and so forth. And I used the illustration of President Clinton. And I said, whether you want to admit it or not, he is your president. Now, you may choose not to acknowledge him, but you can't change the fact if you're a United States citizen, he's your president. I had a family got mad over that and left the church. Whatever. But I'm simply saying to you this evening, this God that is the creator of all things is also the Lord. And if we would only worship at the altar and acknowledge him as Lord, what a difference it can make in our nation, in our individual lives. Look quickly in verse number 25. The Bible says, neither is worshipped with men's hands as though he needed anything, seeing he giveth to all life and breath and all things. He's not only a God who is Lord of heaven and earth, but he's also a God who is the very giver of life. Men struggle today about life and what's the meaning of life. If they would worship at this altar, they would know Him who is the giver of life. And they would realize that this life that we have is eternal life because it comes from an eternal source. I'm saying to you tonight, I believe with all my heart that men would value life much more if they knew what the source of it was. He is the giver of life. And then again, in verse number 26, the Bible says, "And hath made of one blood all nations of men for to dwell on all the face of the earth, and hath determined the times before appointed and the bounds of their habitation." Paul wanted these people at Athens to understand that this unknown God left no room for any talk of a master race. The Athenians were like other races down through the years. They wanted to imagine that they were the supermen of their day, that they were the intellectuals, that they were the all-powerful ones, that they knew things that other people did not know. Paul simply reminded them in verse number 26 that we're made of one blood. You realize tonight that all the terrible ideologies that have affected our world, almost exclusively, they have their roots in evolution. Fascism finds its roots in evolution. Communism finds its roots in evolution. In the idea that man came not from by the creative power of Almighty God, but rather that man came about simply by chance or some cosmic reaction of some sort that took place. And thus, by the process of doing so, they seem to be able to justify being unkind to other people, mistreating and even dominating and destroying nations of people. But God reminded us again in verse number 26 that He hath made of one blood all nations of men for to dwell on all the face of the earth, and have determined the times before appointed the bounds of their habitation. This unknown God is the God who sets the bounds of men's habitation. He is the one that has determined, and most so we should recognize Him as so. You often hear people ask this question: how far is man going to go with all the discoveries that we've made? When we start talking about cloning and all these other, how far is man going to be able to go? What all kinds of discoveries is man going to be able to make? Well, I'm going to be honest with you tonight, I really don't know. But I do know this. I do know they will not go any farther than the boundaries that Almighty God has set. That's as far as they will go. There's something else about this unknown God that we need to notice. In verse number 27 and verse number 28, the Bible tells us this is the God who is near to all. In verse number 27, He said that they should seek the Lord if happily they might feel after Him and find Him, though He be not far from every one of us. For in Him we live and move and have our being, as certain also of your own poets have said, for we are also His offspring. In verse number 27, He talked about those who seek the Lord if happily they might feel after Him and find Him. That little phrase, "feel after Him," carries the idea of groping, almost if someone in darkness was groping and trying to find God. But the reality is, while that man, and especially these at Athens, were so interested in trying to find out who God was or who the gods were, that if they would just stop and realize that the God that they sought, the God that they needed, this unknown God, is not far from every one of us. I'm glad to know this evening that the God who we serve is not a God who's far off. He's as close as the cry that comes from our heart in the moment of need. You know, I oftentimes, in talking with people, counseling with people especially, after they've gone through hard times, I remind them of the promise that God gave us, the blessing in Psalm 46:1, when He said that God is our refuge and strength, a very present help in time of trouble. You know, sometimes those that we would like to have by our side cannot be there. When my mother, my father, and my wife's mother and father both, our entire lives, we lived away from them for just a few months of our married life. All the rest of the time we lived away. Made a lot of trips back and forth between Indiana and Kentucky, visiting with our parents and trying to be there to help them out. But it was hard. There were times that you just wanted to be with them and you could not. And my father ended up in the hospital after having a stroke and was there from around in January till October before he passed away. I could not stay. I had to leave from time to time. Though your heart ached to be with him, it was impossible. But what a comfort to know that even when I could not be there, that God was very close by. He is a God that's not far from any of us. And regardless of where you may be tonight, you may be in the midst of this number of people in this service this evening and feel so alone. I remember very well when I first went to college. I remember my brother-in-law and sister-in-law dropping me off. I think I told the college students this one time. They dropped me off. I did not even know where to go get a drink of water at. I remember that it was a Sunday afternoon when they left me. And that night in the service, they announced that there was going to be something that they called a Vesper service afterwards. They had a little different slant on it then. But all it was a after, no, excuse me, it was not called Vesper, it was called a Afterglow. And what it was a service after the evening service where they had refreshments and the students got together. And I was not planning on going till I heard the word refreshments. When I heard the word refreshments, I thought that's where I need to be because I got to have something to drink. And I remember going and being there that evening and feeling forsaken of God and man. People all over the place, thousands of people were in that auditorium that night, but I felt so alone. And maybe that's the way some of you feel here. But do you understand that even in that hour of your greatest need, when you feel the most alone, the Bible reminds us that this unknown God is a God that's not far from every one of us. He's a God that can hear your cry wherever it comes from. It doesn't matter if the cry comes from your home, from your automobile, from your office, wherever you are, He hears the cries of His people. But then I bring your attention to verse number 30. To verse number 30. And in verse number 30, he says this, "And the times of this ignorance God winked at, but now commandeth all men everywhere to repent." Another thing about this unknown God, that he's the God who calls for men to repent. He refers to man's wisdom in that 30th verse by that little phrase, "the times of this ignorance." All the wisdom that supposedly Athens had and all the wisdom that men had to offer. He called it the times of this ignorance. But he calls for men to turn from the way that they are going and worship at the altar of this unknown God. He's the God that's willing to grant repentance to those that turn from their sin. You understand today that we need repentance in this nation. Our political system today needs repentance. Well, I know they're trying to come up with all kinds of ways to take care of all the problems that we have. They're trying to come up with ways to assure that abuse does not take place and that the proper procedures of government are followed. They're doing all this, and I admire those who are trying to do the right thing, and I'm for them. I hope they can find the right way. But you do understand that the underlying need of our political system today is repentance. You understand that the underlying need of our educational system today is repentance. We need to repent of the foolishness that we have become so identified with over the years and repent of the philosophies that we have grabbed hold of that are the philosophies of ignorance and the philosophies of man that have led us away from God. And we just need to repent. Oh, the educational system today, they don't need more money. The more money they seem to get, the less they accomplish with it. Have you noticed that? But what we need is just good old-fashioned repentance. To acknowledge that we were wrong, that we've gone the wrong way, that we've done the wrong things, and we're turning from that wrong way. We're not just pursuing on, though we know it's the wrong way, but we're turning from the wrong way and we're turning unto the right way and we're turning unto God. Our economic system needs repentance. Our entertainment industry needs repentance. Our moral system needs repentance. And may I say as well this evening that you and I as individuals, if we would be honest with ourselves, from time to time, what we just need is just good old-fashioned repentance. And it's this unknown God, this God that no one seemed to know how to worship. They had an altar for him, but they didn't know who he was. and they didn't know how to approach him. And God forbid the night that we would look down our noses at the ignorance of the Athenians, because our generation is just as ignorant as they were. Because still, even unto this hour, the world by and large does not know who this unknown God is. Oh, they have plenty of gods that they worship. Just as the Athenians had a pantheon of gods that they worship, so also do we unto this hour. But may God help us tonight to understand that the unknown God is the God of the Word of God. And the God of the Word of God is the one that calls men everywhere to repent, to be willing to bow before a holy God and acknowledge that we've gone the wrong way, that we've done the wrong thing, that we've had the wrong attitude, that we've approached from the wrong direction, and we were wrong, and to ask for God's forgiveness and to turn from that path of wrongness and turn unto God. There's one other thing that I bring to your attention this evening about this unknown God, and that's what's given to us in verse number 31. When Paul said, because he hath appointed a day in the which he will judge the world in righteousness by that man whom he hath ordained, whereof he hath given assurance unto all men, in that he hath raised him from the dead. This unknown God is the God who will judge the world. The false gods of the world may teach that it doesn't really matter how we live. But the true and living God, the unknown God to so many in this hour, is the God who has appointed a day in which he will judge the world in righteousness. Judgment that's not tainted by prejudice or hatred, or even lack of knowledge, but it is in righteousness. And the assurance that he will do this is the fact that he raised Christ from the dead. That's the assurance for you and I. It's the assurance for all who will worship at this altar, that this same God is the God who will be judge. In John chapter 5 and verse 22, the Bible says, for the Father judgeth no man, but hath committed all judgment unto the Son. And then he said again in verse 26 of that same fifth chapter, for as the Father hath life in himself, so hath he given the Son to have life in himself, and hath given him authority to execute judgment also, because he is the Son of Man. This is the one that we will answer to. You understand, we'll not answer to society. We'll not be called in judgment before our peers. We will not be called in judgment to try to say why we walk differently than everyone else walked. We'll be called in judgment before Almighty God. As a child of God, we'll stand before the judgment seat of Christ to give an account of those things done in the flesh. We'll give an account of this life that we've lived and how we've lived it for God. And again, as I said, it'll not be a panel of our peers, but it'll be the very blessed Son of God himself, the Son of Man, that will sit at that judgment. Then God forbid the night there would be one here that's unsaved, that does not know Christ as your Savior. You understand that there comes an hour when if you continue in your rejection, that you will stand before the great white throne judgment seat and hear those awful words, depart from me, I never knew you. This is that unknown God. The Athenians had built an altar, some say because they feared that they might overlook a God. That may be true, and there's probably some credence to that. Others say they built that altar because somehow in their minds they knew there had to be a better God, if you will, than the ones they'd found so far. For whatever reason that they built it, they had an altar to the unknown God. But Paul, the man of God, came preaching. And in that city, someone made the statement that Paul gives us an example of how a Christian man ought to wait in a pagan city. He did so by being overcome by the idolatry and then going out to preach and to witness to all that he came into contact with. And he went to proclaim who this unknown God was. And we know that this unknown God is the true and living God of the Word of God. He is Jehovah God. He is the only true God. And would this evening again that we might recognize him in all of his attributes and all of his power, and that we might bow before him. In verse 32 through verse 34, the Bible shows us the result of this message. Verse number 32 says, when they heard of the resurrection of the dead, some mocked. Others said, we will hear thee again of this matter. And then in verse 34, it says, howbeit certain men clave unto him and believed. That hour is no different than our hour. Men today hear the message of the Word of God. They hear the challenge from God's Word. Some mock. There have been those that have sat in these seats that have mocked. Unfortunately, some of them may have been students, but at least those that have come in off the streets and have sat in these seats and they've heard the man of God preach the message of God and they've walked out the back doors and they've mocked at the message. There have been those that have said, well, I'd hear more about this. Whether it was simply a learning experience or whether it was truly a desire to know more about God, they've delayed. They said, well, I need to know more. But thank God there's also been those who have believed. And I trust tonight that you're numbered in that category, that you have come to Christ and you've put your faith and your trust in this unknown God.
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4: Turn with me in your Bibles, please, to Luke chapter 2. Those familiar words of that greatest story ever told, Luke chapter 2. When Jesus drew that first breath of air into his lungs as the Christ child there at Bethlehem, he came face to face in his earthly ministry for the very first time with the terrible inhumanity of man to man because of sin. He was born in Bethlehem. Bethlehem was the city of David. The name speaks of the house of bread. Bethlehem was a good place. You would have thought that the people of Bethlehem, because they came from that place, would have been people who demonstrated not only the letter of the law, but also the spirit of the law. We would have expected perhaps that the people of Bethlehem would have loved the Lord thy God with all thy heart, and that loving the Lord that way, they would have loved their neighbors as themselves, which is the second and like unto the greatest commandment, Jesus said. But when Mary and Joseph made their way into that little town, in desperate straits, they had journeyed from Nazareth some approximately 50 miles to the north, down through the valleys between the peaks of the mountains, and it had been a difficult journey. We do not know if they walked all the way or Mary rode a donkey perhaps, and most likely did so. But Mary was great with child. She could have delivered in childbirth at any moment. And here they are on that several days' journey. Poor people traveling because Caesar Augustus had put out this decree and they must travel at this time. And making their way into Bethlehem, there were lots of other travelers because of the decree of Caesar Augustus. But you would have thought that looking at this young woman who was obviously ready to deliver at any time, that someone would have heard the inquiry and would, out of that heart which loved God with all the heart and which loved its neighbor as itself, would have said, well, come take my little corner in the inn. I can't let you go out into the cold of the night in this condition. I'll find another place. But no one did so. And so Joseph, doing the very best he could for Mary, Joseph found a place where the animals were kept. That's glossed over sometimes today. You sometimes read explanations that the animals were kept in the inn with the people. Mr. Fitch was telling me of an article he read this week how supposedly the animals stayed on the first floor and the people on the second floor. The scripture says there was no room for them in the inn. And so the place where Joseph found where the animals were kept was not a place in the warm inn. It was a place out where there was some shelter for the animals. It would have been a dirty place because those locations are always dirty, no matter how industrious the keeper might be. And I would imagine that Joseph did the very best he could to try to clean it up. Surely he must have tried to find some clean hay or straw to put there in the manger. But nothing changes the fact that Jesus was born and was placed in a manger out where the animals were because nobody cared enough. Everybody was looking out for himself. And so here is Jesus. Oh, he's walked this earth before in the Old Testament in some of his appearances. But here he is, having come as the Christ child. And with his very first breath he drew in that air, he drew a breath which met the cruelty and inhumanity of man. We think today of terrible names from history, names like Adolf Hitler and Pol Pot and Mao Zedong, and even some of the names of our day. Jesus met that when he drew his first breath. Oh, he didn't enter the killing fields of Vietnam or someplace like that, but it was that same fallen humanity which he met, which would not give a place even for Mary to give birth. And so Jesus, the Christ child, came into this world. Now, Joseph had been given instructions already. And in Luke chapter 2, verse 21, we read, when 8 days were accomplished for the circumcising of the child, his name was called Jesus, which was so named of the angel before he was conceived in the womb. So Joseph had, in the few days which followed, gone out into the town and, as best he could, sought better shelter for them, and probably had located something maybe when some of the other travelers had finished their enrolling business and had started to return to their hometowns. He had found some kind of place in a home somewhere. And the first week of Jesus' life passes. And as the law commanded, after 7 days, on the 8th day, Jesus was circumcised. Circumcision was a sign that God commanded for Abraham and those male children of his and those who would follow in Israel as a sign of identification with God. They were God's people, and this was a sign of that identification. When Jesus was circumcised, he was not circumcised because he needed to be identified with God. He was God. He was identifying with the people of this world through the nation of Israel. And Jesus was declaring, even as that tiny infant, that I have come to be identified with sinful man because man needs a Savior. And so, as Joseph had been commanded on that 8th day with the circumcision, Jesus was named Jesus. What a wonderful name that is. The name Jesus comes from 2 words in the Hebrew. It comes from the word Jehovah, the self-existent one. He is God from eternity past to eternity present. Jesus, this little baby born in a manger, was and is the eternal God. And the name Jehovah was combined with a second name, Oshea or Hosea. We meet that when Moses was with a young man that we've come to know so much through the pages of Scripture. His name was Oshea, salvation. And Moses called him Jehoshua, or Joshua for short. And so there is that combination of the two names, Jehovah and Oshea, Jehovah, salvation. That name Jehoshua or Joshua, transliterated over from the Hebrew into the Greek, is the name Jesus. And so when Joseph named Jesus by that name he had been commanded, he was declaring, this is Jehovah the Savior. I want to bring to you a message today entitled, The Christ Child and Calvary. The Scripture tells us that on this 8th day, when Jesus was circumcised and he was named Jesus, there were some more days of Mary's purification that had to be accomplished according to the law, verse 22. And when the days of her purification according to the law of Moses were accomplished, they brought him to Jerusalem to present him to the Lord. Another 33 days had passed. for a total now of 40 days. And according to the law, as found in the book of Leviticus, now Jesus, in Exodus and Leviticus, Jesus was to be presented to God. And so Mary and Joseph took this little infant. I think the wise men had not yet come. I think they were to come in the next few days. That's my estimation of it as I study the scriptures. But here's this little baby, not quite 6 weeks old. He's still a tiny infant, just an infant in arms. And Mary and Joseph take him back down the road about 5 miles to the city of Jerusalem, to the temple. Now they're going down there because Mary's purification had been accomplished, and they were to go to the temple to carry out the requirements of the law. There are actually two requirements here. First of all, you'll see in verse 22 that they went to present Jesus to the Lord. That reminds us of the time when that commandment was given in the Old Testament. Its roots are found in the Passover back in Egypt. Because in the Passover, God was going to slay all the firstborn of the land. But he told his people, if you will take a lamb without spot and without blemish, and if you'll take the blood of that lamb and put it over the doorposts, I will pass over your house, and your firstborn son will not be killed. And so believing, the Jews did that, and the death angel passed over, and those male firstborn children did not die, though the Egyptian ones did. And so God says to Moses, you teach the children of Israel that the firstborn of all the males belongs to me, not only of your sons, but even the firstborn of all the male animals belong to me. God told Moses, if you have a firstborn animal, you may redeem it with a lamb, if you wish. Offering a sacrifice of a lamb, you can let that other firstborn live. But if you don't do that, then you're to break its neck, and it is to die because it belongs to me. The firstborn belong to God. And so God had commanded that all the firstborn male children of Israel were to be presented to the Lord. They belonged to him. A little later, as the children of Israel were making their way toward the promised land, God set aside the tribe of Levi. And he said, the Levites will be mine. And the extra numbers of firstborn males in Israel above the number of Levites, they are to be redeemed with some coins there. But the Levites would take their place. However, there continued this understanding, this law, that the firstborn were especially holy to the Lord. And so Joseph and Mary, loving God, took Jesus to the temple to say to God, he is yours. Well, he was God's. In some mysterious way which we cannot understand in our limited human understanding, Jesus, who belonged to God, was God. And so this dear couple took this little child, not a descendant of Joseph, took him, Almighty God, Jehovah the Savior, in a body which had been prepared for him, took him to the temple and presented him to the Lord, declaring that he belongs to God as the firstborn. There was a second reason that Mary and Joseph and Jesus went to the temple that day, and that was because Mary's purification was complete. And according to the law of the Old Testament, Mary had to present 2 sacrifices. If you'll look back at your scriptures, you'll discover these words, verse 24, and to offer a sacrifice according to that which is said in the law of the Lord, a pair of turtle doves or 2 young pigeons. You'll find the Old Testament scriptures regarding this back in Leviticus chapter 3, for example. But these 2 offerings that are offered here are the poorest of the possibilities for these offerings. The first offering is the burnt offering. In many cases, that was to be a bullock. But God knew that some of his people were so poor they could not offer large animals for this burnt offering sacrifice. And so he provided that they could bring a pair of turtle doves or two young pigeons, just a couple of ordinary little birds.

indicating that the Messiah who would come, the Savior who would come, Jesus, would totally give himself and be totally consumed by the wrath of God. The person who brought that offering would place his hand upon the head of that offering, identifying with the offering, saying, "I am a sinner." And so that offering was presented as a burnt offering, as an offering of atonement to cover the sins of that sinner, that person. The second offering was a more specific offering that Mary offered here, and that second bird was offered as a sin offering. Sin offerings were made in the Old Testament and at this time for specific sins of the sinner. The sin offering itself was interesting because it was offered for sins which might be secret sins, that is, sins of ignorance in the words of the Scripture. You see, we daily offend God, sometimes even breaking His commandments in ways that we're not aware of at that moment. But that makes no difference before a holy God. Sin is sin. And so Mary brought that second bird as a sin offering for herself. Now picture this if you can. Here's Mary holding in her arms a little infant, a little less than 6 weeks old. That infant is Jehovah God come in human flesh, the only begotten Son of God. He said later on, "I and the Father are one." Here stands Mary, holding the burnt offering and the sin offering for herself in her arms as a little infant. And she offers those two pigeons, or that pair of turtle doves, in obedience to the Word of God, acknowledging before God that she was a sinner and needed salvation, and she held in her own arms the salvation for herself and for the world. Now let me be clear. There are some who teach today that Mary is the co-redemptrix with the Lord Jesus Christ, that there is some kind of equal salvation benefit in Mary as there is in Jesus Christ. That is heresy. That is not what the Bible teaches. The Bible teaches that all have sinned and come short of the glory of God, and that included Mary. And Mary bringing these offerings to the temple at this time was acknowledging her position as a sinner and her need as a Savior, and she held the Savior in her own arms. Can you imagine? What a merciful, gracious, loving, compassionate God we have. And as she offered those offerings, picturing Calvary, she held in her arms the very one who would go to Calvary for her and for others and would provide that sacrifice that was needed. And then as we look back at the Scriptures, and let me point out one other thing, because it's very important to say this at this point. I think it's obvious from what I've just said, but Mary was not offering those sacrifices for Jesus. He needed no offerings for his sins because he was perfectly holy. He was the holy God. The reason he could be the sacrifice for you and me is because he had no sin himself. And he who knew no sin, somehow in God's economy, was made sin for us there at Calvary, that we might be made the righteousness of God through him. And so Mary needed a Savior. Jesus did not. And these sacrifices were not for the baby. They were for Mary, who had given birth to this Christ child. And then we meet another character there at the temple. There is Simeon. Simeon was a just man. He was a man who was justified by God. The same word used for Abraham and used for Lot, even here in the New Testament, even though Lot did not seem like a saved man, the Scripture says he was a just man. He had put his faith in God. And here is Simeon, who's a just man and a devout man. He walked with God. His heart hungered for God. Every day he sought God in his life, and he was waiting for the consolation of Israel, the one who would console
the one who would comfort,

0: Israel was in bad straits. Israel had gone into captivity long before this, and though Israel had returned to her land, she had never, ever really escaped captivity. And in this day when Jesus was born, the Romans occupied the land. Israel was a part of that great Roman Empire. And the people of Israel were sorrowing people. Little did they realize, most of them, that they had a greater need than political freedom. They were bound with the chains of sin. And so here is this man Simeon who's waiting for the consolation of Israel. And the Holy Spirit had revealed to him that he would not die before he had seen the Lord's Christ, the Messiah, the promised one who would come. And on this particular day, the Holy Spirit moved him to go to the temple that day. And he did so, verse 27, when the parents brought in the child Jesus to do for him after the custom of the law. And Simeon reached out and took this little six-week-old infant into his arms, and he blessed God. And he said, verse 29, Lord, now lettest thou thy servant depart in peace according to thy word, for mine eyes have seen thy salvation, which thou hast prepared before the face of all people, a light to lighten the Gentiles and the glory of thy people Israel. Did you notice he did not say, you have let my eyes see the King? Jesus was and is the King. But before Israel could have a king, they had to have a Savior. Jesus could not be king until he became their Savior and until they accepted him as such. And so Simeon, moved by the Holy Spirit, speaks of him as the one who would be salvation, the Savior, again pointing down that long road to Calvary. And then Joseph and Mary marvel at these things. And Simeon says some other things which are very, very specific. Verse 34, he says to Mary, behold, this child is set for the fall and rising again of many in Israel, and for a sign which shall be spoken against, that the thoughts of many hearts may be revealed. And oh, Israel stumbled over Jesus. They refused to accept him as their suffering Savior, the Messiah. And Israel fell. Not only did individuals fall because they rejected him, but the nation fell. The book of Romans speaks about that. And the Gentiles were grafted in. And many, many Gentiles have come to the Lord Jesus Christ, as have many, many individuals of the people of Israel. But as a nation, they rejected their Messiah, and they fell. And the thoughts of many hearts were revealed because of Jesus. Jesus even spoke of the thoughts of the hearts of the Pharisees and Sadducees and lawyers when he declared to them that they were a bunch of whited sepulchres. And Jesus, God who could see the hearts, revealed those thoughts of the hearts. And many of them revealed their own thoughts by what they spoke against Jesus. Well, we're told in verse 39 that he's set for the fall and rising again of many in Israel. Many have trusted him. And the scriptures teach us that Israel as a nation is not done for. There is coming a day when Israel will hold the prominent role among the nations of this world again. It is a day which I think is not far down the road. Time will tell. But just as Simeon was looking for Jesus to come, and just as this lady Anna, whom we'll meet in just a moment, was looking for Jesus to come, we'd better be looking for Jesus to come again today. The time, I think, is near. And so there will be the rising of Israel again. After Jesus comes for his people in the rapture, and there's this terrible 7 years of tribulation on this earth, Jesus will return as the conquering king and the judge. And those of Israel who have survived that time of terrible time of Jacob's trouble will see him coming and will realize that he is the one they have pierced on the cross of Calvary. And God will pour out His Spirit upon them, and one by one, from the common people to the rulers to the priestly people, they will turn to Him and trust Him as their Savior. And God will raise up that great nation again, and Jesus will rule from that nation over this world for 1,000 years. And so He has come for the rising again of many in Israel. But we meet another character. I look forward to meeting this lady in heaven someday. Her name is Anna. She was a very elderly lady. As I read this passage of Scripture, I believe she's well over 100 years of age. The Scripture says to us that she was of a great age. And Anna had been serving God with her prayers and with fastings night and day, verse 37. And verse 38, Anna walked in at that moment while Simeon was declaring these things. And when she did so, she gave thanks to the Lord. She spoke of Jesus to all those that looked for redemption in Jerusalem. You see, there were some who were looking for redemption. There were some who knew they were sinners and were looking for God to redeem them back from that sin, to make that payment. And when Anna saw Jesus, she declared, "Here is the Redeemer." Matthew uniquely is that book of Jesus as the King of the Jews. But did you notice that in all of this account, He's not spoken of as the King? When Joseph was told what His name would be, it was Jehovah Savior, Jesus. When the angel made that great declaration from the skies that night outside of Bethlehem, the angel declared, "For unto you is born this day in the city of David a Savior, which is Christ the Lord." And when Simeon and Anna see Jesus in the temple, they declare that the Savior has come. My dear friend, the joy of Christmas is not the beauty and the warmth and the good feelings of a precious little story of a little baby that was born out in the cold and laid in a manger. Oh, that's part of the story. But the beauty of Christmas goes far beyond that. The beauty of Christmas is that Almighty God looked down upon you and me, and He loved us. I do not know why. In the human economy, we would not have been loved. But the Bible says, "For God so loved the world that He gave His only begotten Son, that whosoever believeth in Him should not perish, but have everlasting life." The beauty of the Christmas story, and I love the emotion and the beauty of the story surrounding the baby and the manger and the angels and the shepherds and all that. I love that story as much as you do. But all the great beauty of this story is that that little infant was holy God, who had come to give Himself and become our Savior, so that we who have no hope, no possibility, none whatsoever, He didn't come to condemn us because we were already condemned. We who had no possibility now have the wonder of forgiveness of sins and eternity in heaven. And not only that, but identifying with Jesus, so that when God looks at you today who have trusted Jesus as Savior, He does not see the sinner. He sees Jesus when He looks at you. I don't know. Maybe there's one here today who's never met Jesus, the Savior. Is there something in your heart right now that stirs and that just hungers and that you just wish somehow you could take care of that stirring, that tempest in the heart? My dear friend, if that's so, that's God, the Holy Spirit, speaking to you. And He's telling you that if you will just call upon the name of Jesus, you can be saved. If you'll believe in Him, And in your heart, if you will cry out, Lord, I'm a sinner, please save me through the blood of Jesus. Make him my Savior. That very instant, your sins will be wiped away. They'll be gone forever. There will be peace on earth, goodwill toward men between you and God, and your future is taken care of you. And I would trust that if you've never done so, you would do that today.
1: 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And now, a sermon from a past chapel at Pensacola Christian College.
2: Psalm 119, look at verse number 129. I'm not going to take any time this morning to talk about the 119th Psalm and the structure of it and all the importance of it. But I just want to focus your attention upon this particular section. Look at verse 129. The Bible declares for us, thy testimonies are wonderful. Therefore doth my soul keep them. The entrance of thy words giveth light. It giveth understanding unto the simple. I opened my mouth and panted, for I longed for thy commandments. Look thou upon me and be merciful unto me, as thou usest to do unto those that love thy name. Order my steps in thy word, and let not any iniquity have dominion over me. Deliver me from the oppression of man. So will I keep thy precepts. Make thy face to shine upon thy servant, and teach me thy statutes. Watch verse 136. Rivers of waters run down mine eyes, because they keep not thy law. You know, in the business of serving the Lord, sometimes we forget that although salvation is an instantaneous thing, we know that at the very moment that we call upon the Lord and put our faith and trust in Him as our Savior, we are born again. We become a child of God instantaneously. But this business of walking with the Lord is a progressive thing. It's a matter of building one upon another and upon another and upon another as we go through our Christian life. And I want us to take just a moment this morning and look at this section of Scripture that we've just read. There are some authors, commentators, and so forth that have made comment that the 119th Psalm and these verses that are before us form for us a chain reaction. Now, you know what a chain reaction is. Yesterday, I was sitting in the office, and I decided to look on the computer to find out what the world record domino chain reaction was. Well, I found, now this was in 2022, so who knows, by now it may have been beaten, but a group of Dutch people from that part of the world used 750,000 dominoes. Yeah. It took me almost 15 minutes to watch it. It was mesmerizing. As a matter of fact, about 50,000 of them did not go over, but over 700,000 did, and they set a world record. And again, it was almost 15 minutes watching the whole thing play out. When it was all said and done, I sat there and I thought, well, there's 15 minutes of my life I'll never get back. But it was just mesmerizing. I couldn't look away. Once those dominoes started falling, one and the other and the other and the other and the other, over 700,000 of them. In this portion of Scripture, again, that's given to us, there is a bit of a chain reaction that takes place. It helps us to understand this whole business about growing and becoming what God wants us to be. I want you just to follow along with me very quickly, if you would, and let's notice some of the principles. In verse number 129, he begins by saying, thy testimonies are wonderful, therefore doth my soul keep them. Can I suggest to you that he begins with wonder, and he shows us that wonder, listen to what I'm saying, that wonder leads to obedience. Again, it all begins with the psalmist confessing his wonder at the Word of God. And why wouldn't he stand in wonder of it? I mean, let's face it, when we're talking about the book of books, we're talking about the greatest book that man has in his possession. We're talking about a book that was literally written by God. We know that it is a great book because of its source. In 2 Peter chapter 1 and verse 21, the Bible reminds us that holy men of God spake as they were moved by the Holy Ghost, literally driven along to put down on paper the words that they did. We know again that Paul told us in 1 Timothy chapter 3 and verse number 16 that all Scripture is given by inspiration of God. Literally, God breathed. When we think about the source of this book, it is a wonderful book. But not only do we think about its source, but we also think about its power. In 1 Peter chapter 1 and verse 23, the Bible says, being born again, not of corruptible seed, but of incorruptible, by the word of God, which liveth and abideth forever. We know that it is the book, the Word of God, that points us to this matter of salvation and instructs us in how that we can know that we're saved. We learned this last Sunday evening as we were talking about the greatness of our God, the immensity of our God. We learned that God has revealed Himself in nature. Romans chapter 1 teaches us that. God has revealed Himself in nature. He's revealed His deity and His Godhead in nature. But God has chosen to reveal His salvation only through His Word. We can study nature and come to understand there is a God. It doesn't take a very wise person to look into the heavens and see what God has done and come to the conclusion there is a God. But it takes this book to direct us to the one that died for us and paid the penalty for our sin. So we find out that it's a wonderful book because of its source. It's a wonderful book because of its power, being born again. But then I also suggest to you it's a wonderful book because of its precision. Let me say that again. It's precision. In Psalm 19 and verse number 7, the Bible reminds us that the law of the Lord is perfect, converting the soul. And one of the things that you learn as you go through life is that the more precise a procedure, the more precise the instrument that you need. I think I might have shared this with a group here once before, but let's imagine that you've gone to your doctors and he said, listen, we've run some tests and we found a tumor on your brain. And we have to remove that tumor. But we want you to understand that where it's located, that when we make the incision, that if we're off at least, even by a millimeter, that you very well could become a vegetable or it might take your life. It's a very precise procedure. Well, if you're like myself, the first thing you're going to know is, well, what are you going to use to do that with? What kind of an instrument are you going to use? Can you imagine how you'd feel if the surgeon were to look at you and say, well, here's what we're going to do. I've got a McCullough chainsaw at home. And I feel like I can make the cut with that chainsaw. I think I'd be looking for a different doctor, wouldn't you? The more precise the procedure, the more precise the instrument. There is no more precise procedure than the converting of the soul. And that's why the Bible reminds us again that the Word of the Lord is perfect, converting the soul. And then again, it's a wonderful book, not only because of its source and because of its power, because of its precision, but also because of its scope. Look back at verse 128 here in the 119th Psalm. The Bible says, therefore I esteem all thy precepts concerning all things to be right, and I hate every false way. The psalmist declared that all thy precepts concerning all things are right. Is there any wonder that the psalmist said in verse 129, thy testimonies are wonderful. Wonderful because of their source. Wonderful because of their power. Wonderful because of their precision. Wonderful because of their scope. But notice, if you would, that his wonder leads to his desire to obey. Look at 129 again. Thy testimonies are wonderful, therefore doth my soul keep them. As a result of his being awed by the wonder of the Word of God, the desire of his heart was to obey God. But now I want you to notice this. In verse 130, the Bible shows us that obedience leads to understanding. Now, did you catch that? Wonder leads to obedience. And obedience leads to understanding. Look at verse 130. He said, the entrance of thy words giveth light. It giveth understanding unto the simple. The Bible teaches us that God reveals himself from what the scriptures call faith to faith. It's a progression. God reveals himself here. When we respond to that, he reveals himself here, and then here, and then here, and then here. And as we obey him, as we walk in his word, we understand more about God. Again, the entrance of thy words giveth light. You have your Bibles there in front of you. Go to the New Testament. Let me show you something over in the book of 2 Peter chapter 1. You've seen these verses many times before, but let me just emphasize something again. In 2 Peter chapter 1, look at verse number 1. The Bible says, Simon Peter, a servant and an apostle of Jesus Christ. Now watch this. To them that have obtained like precious faith with us through the righteousness of God and of our Savior Jesus Christ. So obviously we're talking about saved people here. We're talking about folks that have been born again. They have obtained like precious faith with him. And then if you'll notice closely, the subject that he's dealing with is the knowledge of him. He says in verse number 2, grace and peace be multiplied on you through the knowledge of God. Now in verse number 3, he said, according as his divine power hath given us all things that pertain unto life and godliness through the knowledge of him that hath called us. And then verse 4, he says, whereby given unto us exceeding great and precious promises, that by these ye might be partakers of the divine nature, having escaped the corruption that is in the world through lust. And so we're talking about knowing God, the knowledge of him. And if you'll notice closely, he begins in verse number 5 to show us another progression. We're talking about domino effects here. Here's another progression. He says in verse number 5, and besides this, giving all diligence, add to your faith. I think it's interesting to notice that in verse number 5, he mentions that we add. But back in verse number 2, he reminded us that God multiplies. God does multiplication, we do addition. But we are to add to our life. And these are the things that he lists, giving all diligence. Add to your faith virtue, virtue knowledge, knowledge temperance, temperance patience, patience godliness, godliness brotherly kindness, and brotherly kindness charity. And notice the result, if you will, in verse number 8. For if these things be in you and abound, now watch it, they make you that ye shall neither be barren nor unfruitful in the knowledge of our Lord Jesus Christ. Again, that's what we're discussing here. We're talking about knowing him. I remind you again that obedience leads to understanding. We begin to know him. But he goes on and says in verse number 9, but he that lacketh these things is blind and cannot see afar off and hath forgotten that he is purged from his old sins. Can I just suggest to you today that the reason why some people are in constant doubt about their salvation is because they do not have any wonder at the Word of God and they're not obeying what God is showing them in his Word? The Scriptures seem to teach us it's a progression. As we are stand in awe and wonder of his Word, it gives us this desire to want to obey him. And as we obey him, then it leads to understanding. Then we begin to understand more about who God is and what God is doing in our knowledge. He talked about in 1 Peter chapter or 2 Peter chapter 1. The knowledge of him comes as a result of our obedience. So here's what we've seen. We've seen, first of all, that wonder leads to obedience and that obedience leads to understanding. Now watch this in verse number 131. Understanding leads to a deeper desire to know God. In verse 131, he said, I opened my mouth and panted, for I long for thy commandments. The more he understood about God, the more he had a deeper desire to know God, the more he knew about him, the more he wanted to know about him. That little phrase where it says in verse 131 that I panted, understand what he's talking about is someone that's panting for air. Have you ever been in a situation where you couldn't get your breath? I remember when I was a kid falling out of a tree one time and landing flat on my back, and as they used to, they knocked the air out of me. And then for a few seconds there, I was gasping, trying to catch my breath. And what a frightening experience that is. Maybe some of you have been in the water and gotten too far down, or you could not get back to the surface when you wanted to, and all of a sudden you're gasping for air. It's a frightening thing. We have to have air to exist, do we not? We have to have it. The Bible tells us that the psalmist's attitude was that when he began to understand about God, that he wanted to understand more and that he panted after him in verse 131. And he longed for his commandments. Understanding leads to a deeper desire to know God. We crave what we need to exist. We crave food because we have to have food to exist. We crave water or fluids because we have to have those to exist. We crave air because we have to have air to exist. I wonder this morning if we crave the things of God. I have to ask myself that question often. Do we crave the things of God? Does it really eat at us when we're not able to get into God's Word, when we can't spend time with the Lord like we would like to do so? It's a progression. A wonder produces obedience, and obedience leads to a desire, an understanding, and understanding leads to a deeper desire to know God. Can I show you one other thing? In verse 132 down through verse 135, he reminds us that a deeper desire to know God leads us to the place of prayer. In verse 132, he says, look thou upon me and be merciful to me. There are four things that he mentions in these verses that he prays for. First of all, in verse 132, he prays for God's mercy. Do you see how this is all working together? As he is coming to understand and have a deeper desire to know God, it brings him to the place of prayer. You want to know why sometimes it's so hard for us to pray? It's because we don't have a desire to have a greater knowledge of God. We're trying to jump, if you will, ahead in this progression and all of a sudden become a great prayer warrior when we've not spent the time letting our heart get in tune with the Lord and be reminded of who God is and how much we need to walk with Him. But notice, if you will, again, as I mentioned, there is a prayer for God's mercy in verse 132. God knows that we cannot exist by justice. We need mercy. And he says in verse number 132, as thou usest to do unto those that love thy name. That little phrase, usest to do, is not familiar to us, but it simply means as is your custom. As is your custom. Do you understand? It is the custom of God to show mercy. In verse 133, the first part of the verse, he says, order my steps in thy word. He not only prays for God's mercy, he prays for direction. When we've tasted the good things of God, and God is doing a work in our life, then we don't ever want to go back to the way things were. We don't want to go back to the leeks and onions of Egypt, if you'll allow me to say it that way. We begin to get a taste of what it means to walk with the Lord every day, and our heart is moved, and our desire is built, and we desire our fellowship, our walk with Him. And so we want to walk in His ways. We want to order our steps by His word. But then in what verse 133, or in the second part of verse 133, down through verse 134, he prays for deliverance. He said, order my steps in thy word, and let not any iniquity have dominion over me. Deliver me from the oppression of man, so will I keep thy precepts. He does not want to be dominated by iniquity. You remember, a part of the Lord's prayer was that we were to pray and lead us not into temptation, but deliver us from evil. You understand, that ought to be a prayer of our lives every day, that God would help us to deal with the things that we're coming up against, and that God would give us grace and strength and help us have that desire to walk with Him, not to walk with the world and the things of the world. So we found out that this deeper desire leads us to the place of prayer, and there in the place of prayer we pray for God's mercy, and we pray for God's direction, and we pray for His deliverance. But there's one other thing that he mentions, and that's God's favor. Look at verse 135. Make thy face to shine upon thy servant, and teach me thy statutes. When we're walking with God, we don't have to fear what man can do to us. When we're walking with God, we don't even have to be fearful of losing man's rewards, man's recognition, man's pats on the back, if you will. Because the thing that will matter to us the most, above all else, is the favor of God. Make thy face to shine upon thy servant. We know that oftentimes we make the statement that one thing that we should be looking for is when we stand before Him and we hear that phrase, well done, thou good and faithful servant. I don't think there's any way you and I can comprehend what that's going to be like in that day. I know sometimes we used to try to use illustrations of when you've excelled in sports and the coach says, well done, or maybe in some academic realm and the teacher says, well done. But I don't think any of that even becomes close to what it's going to be like to stand in the presence of an eternal, holy God and have Him look and say, well done. Didn't say you were perfect and say you were sinless, because if that were true, none of us would stand in that day. But we stand there draped in His mercy and His grace, and we stand there knowing that we have served Him with our lives. And simply to hear those words, well done. Well done, thou good and faithful servant. Can I show you one other thing? This is the end of the progression. In verse number 136, he says this, rivers of waters run down mine eyes, because they keep not thy law. Do you see what's happened here? It began with wonder. And that wonder led him to obedience. And his obedience then led him to a better understanding of the Word of God. And a better understanding of the Word of God led him to a deeper desire to walk with God. And that deeper desire led him to communion with God in prayer. Now watch this. And that communion in prayer led him to true compassion. What a great message Brother Sam Wilson brought in chapel yesterday, reminding us of the people that are lost in this world. And do you ever just get disgusted with yourself because you don't really have a burden for lost people like maybe someone else does? You ever just look at yourself in the mirror and say, what's wrong with you? What kind of idiot are you? Are you cold-hearted? You have no compassion? But sometimes the problem is that we try, as I said earlier, to try to jump into one end of the pool without having swam the length. It's a progression. You don't develop compassion just because all of a sudden you decide you want to have compassion. You don't develop a concern for lost people just because all of a sudden somebody preaches a message and you say, I'm going to go out and be concerned about lost. That may last for a while. You may go out, knock on a door or two, and witness to a couple of folks at the mall or whatever, but it won't be long and you'll be right back where you were before. But if we come back and begin with the wonder of the Word of God, we stand in awe of this book that God's given to us. And as we let our mind wrap around the Word of God, it builds within us a desire to be obedient to God. We want to do His will. We want to do what God's directed us to do in His Word. We don't want to live in rebellion against Him. And as we obey Him, it produces an understanding. An understanding of His Word. Faith to faith. Faith to faith. God leads us along. We add to our faith. We add to it. And as that understanding becomes deeper, it presents a greater desire to know God. And that deeper desire to know God leads us to the place of prayer. And there in the place of prayer, as we pray for God's mercy, we pray for Him to guide our steps. As we pray for Him to show up favor, to shine His face upon us, the result is that it begins to develop within us true compassion for other people. And the psalmist said there, rivers of water run down mine eyes because they keep not thy law. He didn't say, what a wretched bunch they are, what a wicked group they are. I wish they were like me. I wish they were different. No, he said, I weep over the fact that they keep not thy law. Rivers of water run down my eyes. I weep because they don't know the truth, because they're walking in their own sin, because they're walking in their rebellion. If we want compassion in our lives, true Bible compassion, it'll only come as we one by one by one walk to the Scriptures and let God do a work in our heart. Let Him build within us this deeper desire to know God, this desire to spend time in prayer, this desire to be what God wants us to be. That's when God will be able to develop within us compassion that will compel us to love others and care for others far beyond just the conviction of perhaps one message that sent us out to knock on someone's door, or far beyond just a little guilt that we felt because we did not leave a track at a restaurant somewhere. But it'll fill us with a compassion for people, whoever they are and wherever they are.
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3: What is the one thing God will not forgive? After all, the Bible plainly explains that if we seek God's forgiveness, He will forgive sins such as lust, lying, and even murder. But the one sin that God will not forgive is the sin of unbelief. To refuse to believe in Jesus' virgin birth, or His sinless life, or His substitutionary death, or His resurrection from the dead, or to refuse to believe anything that the Scripture declares about Jesus is to consign your own soul to an eternal hell. The good news of the gospel is a message of forgiveness of sin, but again, the one sin that God will not forgive is unbelief. Acts 16:31 says, "Believe on the Lord Jesus Christ, and thou shalt be saved."
4: That was James C. Johnson. He serves as the pastor of Northstone Baptist Church in Pensacola, Florida. For more Strength for Life, please visit our website, strengthforlife.church.
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5: Today, we have, every Wednesday, I participate in a meeting where we review services that will go out for Rejoice in the Lord broadcast. And maybe you have folks that you know that have connected with Rejoice. I think that there have been several folks over the course of churches shutting down that have connected with Campus Church, either through Rejoice in the Lord or through live stream. And so we had a meeting today, and we're starting to just review the service. And we just watched the service and hit highlights. And I asked Mr. Moses, I said, "Is this the last service?" And he said, you know, with that knowing smile, "Yes, it is." It was the last service that we had before we had no in-person services for the space of many weeks. And I'm watching that service, and I just thought, wow, that was... Do you know the little Bible phrase that says, "Thou knowest not what a day may bring forth"? The next Sunday, Julie and I were supposed to be out of town. In fact, we were out of town, and then the COVID things just started. The dominoes started to fall. And so we decided that I needed to come back. I had actually recorded a little message to the church, just a greeting, and that we were away. Dr. Adkins was going to preach that day, and we just decided that I needed to come back. So I did, and I preached to an empty auditorium. I want us to sing along. Dr. Zach is the guy who was leading the first song. So we're going to sing along with ourselves tonight, okay? You know how people do that? They kind of harmonize, sing with themselves. We're going to do it tonight. It'll be really cool. And so we're going to watch the last service opening song. And don't stand, just stay seated. But let's sing along. So he's going to lead us. And then I make some comments that I had no clue as to how telling some of those comments would be. We didn't make all of them. It was the day we did, we did midterm manna that day. We did donuts that day, that Sunday. We had them in all the adult Bible studies, the Sunday school classes. Some of you are nodding your head like, "Yeah, I missed those days," okay? And but we cut that out, but we made some comments that, again, I think are helpful as we consider what we're going to look at tonight. So, Dr. Zach, stay seated, but you lead us, and he's going to be up there. We'll sing along.

Well, good morning and welcome today to Campus Church. You are singing really well today, and to have the privilege to gather in a place like this and then use the gift that God has given us, that gift of musical ability to open our mouths and praise to Him, is a really distinct privilege. So thank you for joining us today. Quite an honor to gather in this place with you. I don't know if you noticed this or not, but we have additional hand sanitizers throughout the Crown Center now. And obviously that is for reasons of which most of us would be aware. I was reminded that we're all a little bit more conscientious right now about sickness and about passing something on to someone else. This morning when I came in, Dr. Zach, come here for just a sec. So when I came in this morning, you know, I'm walking through the hallways and such, and you know, I mean, I have my hand out and I'm shaking hands, and then I'm reaching for somebody and somebody goes, you know, like this. So we do the holy fist bump. And then I walk by someone and this was completely new. I've not had this in church yet, but I'm walking by someone, you know, I'm gonna shake, bump, or roll. I don't know what I'm gonna do. And then they just said, hey. And so we gave, I don't know, like the evangelical elbow is what we did, you know. We're not doing the chest bump. Go sit down. Go sit down. Can't believe that. Okay, hey, who knew but God that was the last time for some time that we will have gathered in a way that we had become quite accustomed to. So, you know, you're looking at an auditorium tonight, of course, that is scattered with people, but that Sunday in March, we had an auditorium that was filled with people. The balcony, I see you up there. You guys did admirably tonight with carrying the balcony's weight, but It's somewhat of a far cry from what would be typical in a balcony. So we went to live stream following that, and we just had no one in here. We did that first service in here from behind this pulpit, and then we started working on different sets because we started to figure out it's going to be a little bit longer until we're returning to in-person worship. And we continued to revise and add. When we first broke with live stream, we actually had kind of a, I don't know, we didn't put it on paper, but we had a plan that, hey, when the Sunday comes that we're all back, we're gonna have a big meal together over in the Four Winds. We're gonna rent it out and pay for everybody's Sunday meal, and we're just gonna have a big, happy family time. And that was our genuine understanding. We're gonna do this for maybe a few weeks and then we'll all get back together and we'll have a wonderful celebration that we're all back and things are just the way they were. Well, now we are several months in and things are not exactly as they were. The title of my message tonight is The Assembling of Ourselves. And I know we've touched on this a few weeks ago when we on a Sunday evening began a series called Something to Consider. But tonight I want us to delve a little bit further into the topic, and then I want to address what church is going to look like when the size of our church swells. And it's about to. And we have some, quite honestly, exciting opportunities that are in front of us. And if we'll understand that God is always up to something good, and if we simply say to God, God, I want to be a part of it, then the future is filled with the promises and the provision of God. A passage we're familiar with, let me read it because it really is the text for where this message will hang, and then we're going to jump into some of the pieces of that message. The text is Hebrews 10:25, not forsaking the assembling of ourselves together, as the manner of some is, but exhorting one another, and so much the more, as ye see the day approaching. Let's begin with what we'll call the doctrine. The doctrine. Now, we're not going to take time to unpack all of the ecclesiology of the church. We don't have time nor opportunity tonight to do so. But let's consider the basic doctrine of the church. To do so, I'd like you to actually take your Bibles and turn to John chapter 17.
John chapter 17. Now remember, throughout Scripture, the church is called that assembly that is actually called to assemble. Sometimes we say ecclesia. Ecclesia, which is the translation of the Old Testament word for to assemble. So in the New Testament, the Greek is ecclesia, and it's actually translated two ways in the New Testament. It's translated as an assembly, and it's also used to title the church. So when we start to think about what is the doctrine of the church, well, the church is the called out of the world assembly for the purpose of making an impact in the world. And I fear that at times we actually get this basic doctrine somewhat twisted. We get the called out assembly, but not the understanding of called out to actually be in. Both of those go together. So if all we are is a called out assembly, then please know we are lacking influence in the world. But if we're a called out to have impact in, then we're doing what God called and equipped and tasked the church with doing. In the high priestly prayer, this opportunity where Jesus is nearing the cross and he's petitioning the Father, he makes an insightful prayer that's left for us to say, wow, that includes us as followers, believers, the church of Christ. Let's start in verse number 14, John chapter 17, verse number 14. Here the Bible says this, I have given them thy word, and the world hath hated them, because they are not of the world, even as I am not of the world. Okay, so we understand, I am not of this world. We sing the fun song, this world is not my home, I'm just a passing through. Well, in real ways, we have proof text for that song. But let's go a little bit further. Verse 15, I pray not that thou shouldst take them out of the world. It seems contradictory, doesn't it? We're not of this world, but I'm not asking you to take them out of the world. So this world's not our home, but Father, I'm not asking that you remove them from the world. He goes on and he says this, here's what I'm praying, but that thou shouldst keep the world from them, is really what he's saying. He's saying, but that thou shouldst keep them from the evil. They are not of the world, even as I am not of the world. Sanctify them through thy truth. Thy word is truth. Okay, sanctify. What does the word sanctify mean? It simply means to set apart for special service. Set them apart, and we get that. We hit those truths about be not unequally yoked together. What fellowship hath light with darkness, or what communion hath Christ with Belial? And so we're strong on the, I am to be apart from the world. Yes, but at the same time, we're supposed to be in the world impacting it for Christ. So when we start to understand what's the doctrine, what's the teaching of the church, that we would be influential in a world that needs the light of Jesus Christ. We can become so isolated, so removed from the world because we are not of this world. True. But why else would Jesus leave us here from the moment a person is saved, from the moment of their salvation? Couldn't he immediately say, you're saved, whoop, and he takes us to heaven? He says, I'm not asking you, Father, to take them out of the world. I'm asking that you keep the world from them. And he's leaving us here to have an impact in the world for Christ. Now, we'll hit this in just a little bit, but Campus Church is uniquely situated to not only impact the world in ways that we would find somewhat common to churches, but also uniquely situated to impact the world in ways that are really unique to Campus Church. And one of those ways is through the ability to influence college students for the cause that is greater than them. We are uniquely situated.
Okay, so let's look a little bit further. We see the doctrine of the church. Hey, keep the world out of us, but the world is supposed to have an impact. The church is supposed to have an impact in the world. Okay, let's look at the duty. Okay, one of the methods that we're going to address in just a moment is our weekly assembly. The word for church, again, is the translation. It means assembly. Okay, so don't miss that. This is really important. This is ongoing doctrine, but it's connected to the duty of the church. So the word means assembly. It is actually what the church, it's more than what the church does. Okay, does the church assemble? So just think with me. I know you've had long days and busy and all that, but let's think. Does the church assemble? Yes or no? Does it assemble? Yes, the church does assemble. But the fact that the church does assemble does not mean that is the summation of the church. Here's a better definition of the church. We become the church when we assemble. We become the church as the church assembles. It's not only what the church does. The Bible uses the word ecclesia, assembly, because it is what the church is. The church is an assembly. Okay, so can the church be the church without assembling? I mean, you think about that. We'll try to make a case for this, but it can't be the church for long without assembling. So we'll try to make a case for that, but please know, what is the church? The assembly. Well, how can you be the church if the church never actually assembles? Okay, so keep that thought and hold on to it. The Bible says in 1 Corinthians 11:18, it says, "For first of all, when ye come together in the church," okay, the actual statement here is when you come together in the assembly, not in the building. He says, okay, hey, you're coming, you're gathering together. Guess what's starting to happen? The church is forming. Hey, it's starting to come together, the pieces. Do you remember when Paul gives us this understanding of, hey, there's so many different parts that make up the body? He's using it illustratively, saying, hey, there's all different kinds of parts that actually make up the church. And so as the church starts to assemble, the church is actually like taking shape. Oh, it's doing what a church naturally does. It actually starts to form. Again, Paul's recognizing that the church is the gathered assembly, and he further gives recognition, 1 Corinthians 14:19. He says, yet in the church, in the assembly, I had rather speak 5 words with my understanding, that by my voice I might teach others also. So now we know that the church not only is this assembly, but there's some purpose. Paul says, hey, I've got to do some teaching. And that's part of what happens when the church assembles. So there are essential things. We hear a lot about that today. We hear about, you know, well, is this essential? Essential workers, essential businesses. Keep in mind when we're thinking about, okay, the doctrine of the church, we're this called out assembly. We're supposed to be in the world, but not of the world. We have a duty, and that duty actually demands that the church comes together. And when the church comes together, what's essential? Well, teaching. There's supposed to be this, there's supposed to be a recognition. Now, please know, I'm not claiming that, wow, I have this gift to the greatest. I'm not trying to espouse or float that idea. But if a guy is pastoring, he should have the recognition that he has the ability to teach the word. That's part and parcel. Paul said, okay, I had rather speak a few words. Why? Because one of the priorities, the essentials of that assembly is teaching the word. So it's not just entertainment. Sometimes we use something that we find entertaining to advance a thought, but it can't just culminate in entertainment.
Sometimes we become captivated with style because a style is more preferable, or that's our preference. That's okay. But style alone isn't supposed to be the summation of the church. The essential of the church is, number one, we have to assemble because that's the very meaning of church. Next, there has to be something of teaching, of expounding, of delivering the word because it's essential to the church. He goes on, 1 Corinthians 14:28. But if there be no interpreter, let him keep silence in the assembly. Why would he even say that? Like, couldn't a person, well, I just have to do this in the church. He says, no, you're not accomplishing essential aspects of the church. Hey, listen, if you want to do that at home, he says, that's fine. But if you do this in the church, there has to be an interpreter so that everybody can understand what's being said. Those who speak that language, those who don't speak that language, let them interpret so that everybody

The church is not completely assembled tonight, but the church is assembled. Tomorrow, you'll be in a lot of various parts of the community and beyond. Now, some of you are joining us tonight by live stream. You're going to take these things far beyond this place. But it'd be similar to, you're not the church. It'd be like this. Okay, we talked about the college students tonight. So I enjoy sports. I like to participate, not as much as I used to, but I'm competitive. I like to compete. And I like, my favorite sport historically has always been basketball. So here at Pensacola Christian College, we have a basketball team called the Eagles. Team. Is team a singular or plural word? It's a singular word, but it has plural implications. So if I was, okay, oddly enough, when I was a freshman, they were doing Eagles tryouts. And I played high school basketball. So that qualified me to go to tryouts. And I had a varsity jacket from my high school, which made me doubly able to try out. So I'm wearing my varsity jacket probably in August in Florida. And I went to tryouts because I wanted to play basketball. And you know, I played some ball in my school of 90 when I was growing up. And so I went to basketball tryouts. Since this is my story, let's say I made the team. Now, I didn't. I only went one day to basketball tryouts, okay? But let's just say I made the team. Okay, so whatever. I made the team. I didn't, but let's say I did. So I make the basketball team. Am I the team? Now, when I was 18, I might have thought so. Okay? But I'm not the team. The team has to assemble. So as a member of the team, I could represent the team. Yeah, I'm part of Eagles basketball. I should, if I'm a serious member of the team, I should be concerned about how I represent the team, right? So as I'm going out, I might be an ambassador for the team. I might strive to enlist others. Like, wow, you could actually add to the team. But I'm not the team. The team becomes the Eagles team when the team assembles. Okay, I know for those of you that are watching tonight by live stream, you might be thinking, wow, man, he's putting a big priority on the assembly. I am, but hold with me, okay? So stay with us tonight. What is our duty? Well, our duty is we assemble. It's essential. We teach. It's essential. Okay, what's the dilemma? The dilemma is that it's been difficult for some to join together for in-person worship. Now, I'm gonna tread carefully here, and I'm just acknowledging that this is difficult ground to walk upon. Okay, some are assembling, and quite honestly, maybe they shouldn't be. Some are, and maybe at this point you shouldn't. There are some that are not assembling, and all things being equal, maybe you should. So I want to address both of those sides and not at length. But there are some that, wow, you just, maybe I'm not good about this, and I'm going to acknowledge it. And Julie knows, she's sitting back here, and she's probably just shaking her head saying, you cannot preach about this, okay? I'm not so good at saying, I should probably stay home today. I'm really not very good at that. In fact, probably a month ago, I had some kind of a cold, okay? Probably allergies, but I had something. And I'm up, dressed, ready to go. And she said, what are you doing? I said, none of your, no, I didn't say that. She said, what are you doing? I said, oh, I feel okay. And she said, no, you don't. And she said, you tell the church not to come when they're not feeling good and you're about to go? No, I'm not.

0: okay? And so I didn't go because, you know, I wasn't feeling good and I didn't have it. But I didn't know that. So I'm not really good at it. But there are some that you shouldn't. Number one, because you're not feeling well. Number two, there are some that just because of pre-existing conditions, because of the impact that would have if you have COVID and the connections that you have and all of the domino effect of people that are now, honestly, one of our staff members, they have a child that contracted COVID. They were sick for a day and now they're feeling great. Well, they're quarantined. And the parent taking care of the child is not only quarantined for the 2 weeks that the child's quarantined, but another 2 weeks after that. So when you talk about just practical productivity and such, it then, to borrow an old word, it behooves us to take cautionary steps to say, I don't want to take someone out of their ability to serve. I have to be careful or cautious. Listen, if you have pre-existing conditions and that would have serious implications, I think you should join us by live stream. It doesn't remove the imperative that the church has to assemble, but it also doesn't say that you can't take advantage of something that we are doing because of some concerns. Now, with that said, there are some that are just not coming because I just don't really want to go. Do you know the church can't do what it's supposed to do that way? The church is an assembly. The church has to come together. Otherwise, it ceases to be the church. And you say, well, what difference do I make? You're part of this body. There are no, what we've oftentimes referred to as vestigial, unimportant organs. There's nothing that is, you don't need that. No, we need every part of the body. It's God's plan. It's his intention. So the dilemma, while understanding that physically assembling is only part of the duty of the church, it's something that's been challenging, obviously, in these recent days. Okay, we oftentimes say this. In fact, I mentioned it in the service that we watched on video. I mentioned that something that we all know. Marriage is a picture of the church. I personally think, I don't know this to the degree, but I do know that it's there because it does provide a picture of Christ in the church. He tells us that very clearly in Ephesians. He says, and this is an illustration. This is a picture. This is for our benefit that a husband and a wife come together and there's a bride and a groom and now Christ is our head. He's the bridegroom and the church is his bride. Christ is our head and we are the body. You say, so part of the dilemma is, does the church actually have the right to do what we did? To do live stream? Does the church have any right to even do that? Because we did it. And do we have a right to do that? It's a good question. It's an honest question. So this is not necessarily an equal part, but the Bible does say that if this is something that marriage can consider, I believe it at least opens the consideration for us. That it's something that the church also can, in like fashion, not make its norm, but it does make it a consideration. Okay, in 1 Corinthians chapter 7, Paul is explaining this is what marriage looks like. Your body's not yours. Your body, husband, belongs to your wife. It's hers, actually. You two have become one. Now she has possession of your body, and vice versa. You belong to each other. And then he goes on and he says, in understanding this, he says in verse number 5, defraud. Now the word defraud means to keep back, to withhold. So he's telling married couples, he says, don't withhold yourself from the other. Don't keep yourselves apart from the other. And then he goes on and he says, defraud ye not one another, except it be with consent for a time, that ye may give yourselves to fasting and prayer and come together again, that Satan tempt you not for your incontinency. He says, okay, here's what I'm saying. This is what he's saying. All right, you belong to each other. Don't withhold yourself from the other. Unless you withhold yourself from the other, you separate from the other just for a time, and that with consent, that with an understanding that, hey, this is only a temporary arrangement. This is not the normal pattern for marriage. I think you can build a fairly understandable case that the church, that marriage as the picture of the church, provides the church with an opportunity to say, okay, for example, we had a natural disaster. So the church is going to take a break. There was a fire, there was a flood, there was a hurricane, there was whatever. Okay, so we're gonna take some time and the church is not going to assemble. We had a pandemic, so here's what we said. We said, okay, for a time, this is not our new normal. This is a time we're going to take a break from in-person worship, and we're going to, now wonderfully, we're gonna provide for a means by which the church can still engage, but not actually become the assembly. And so we did. It doesn't define the time. It just says, okay, for a time, an understood, hey, this is not gonna be our marriage. This is just for a time. As we've been separated, we have done so for a time. This is not, again, our new normal, but something that's been agreed upon for a season, a time. Okay, look at the demand then. If the church assembly is the vital part of the definition of the church, then in its most basic form, the church by definition must have its normal function, in its normal function, a weekly gathering of the believers. Again, when we break down the church to essentials, this is very important. As we break down the church to essentials, there are a lot of things that are wonderful. They add to the breadth of the church and its outreach, but not necessarily by definition are necessary for our existence. I just started to think about some things that we do that the church, we don't have to do. It's not essential. It just aids. We do it, and there's some really nice benefits, but it's not essential. Master clubs, youth ministry, softball, Sunday school, father-son campouts, food truck festivals, and the list could go on and on and on. Those are wonderful. And by the way, sometimes we really attach to some of those things. Like, I love that part of the church. And it's just, like, hey, I use softball because here's what, and man, I mean, people can build a legitimate connection to, and we love these things, but they're not essential parts of the church. We know there are essentials to have church. We have to assemble. To have church, we have to teach. But to have church, we don't have to have a food truck festival. You say, yeah, but we have people that come to campus church because of the food. I know, but it's not essential. Our bodies begin to protect those vital organs when there is stress on our body. For example, if you're facing extreme cold temperatures, your body just starts to come in close to protect those vital organs. Your veins start to shrink, so that the blood doesn't flow to the extremities because it's gotta heat the core of your body. Your body starts to tremble, it starts to shake because it's trying to warm, heat up your body. Do you know what it's doing? It's saying, okay, there are some things that are non-essential. They're important, they're really good, we love them, but people have literally lost limbs in the body's attempt to protect the core. So when as a church, we start to understand, ooh, we have some core things that have to be protected, then we say, hey, let's protect the core because that is essential to the function of the church. In similar fashion, we're going to take on a schedule that is not intended to be our long-term plan for the future, but rather a plan that will focus on the essentials, and that is our ability to gather corporately in the most engaging manner possible and assemble as the church. As we've been just prayerfully considering, how do we do this when one of the wonderful features of campus church is we get to minister to college students? How are we gonna do that? Well, we're gonna modify some things to protect the core of what campus church, what any church truly is. With that said, our commitment to Sunday morning worship is where our highest level of commitment lies. Does everybody do we understand that collectively? Our commitment to Sunday morning worship is where our highest level of commitment lies. If we lose that, if that becomes diminished, or if it's offered in a manner that is less than our very best, then I feel like the church has not really focused on the essential of our assembly. For this reason, when our church has expanded attendance with the return of college students, we will begin with 3 Sunday morning worship services, 2 Sunday evening, and 2 Wednesday evening services. In fact, let's show a slide that will give us an understanding of what does that look like for us in the future. Okay, so Sunday morning, we're gonna meet at 8 a.m., 9:45, and 11:30. Sunday and Wednesdays, we'll meet in the evenings at 5 p.m. and at 7 p.m. Now, this is gonna provide a lot of things for us. First of all, it's gonna provide for this room right here to be a place of moderate social distancing. We're also, for those people that are looking for like the next level, we're gonna provide places that will be full social distancing. But this schedule allows us to use facilities in the best, most engaging way possible. Now, we could have done this. We could have. I think we could have made it happen. I think we could have put everybody that we could, socially distanced, skipping rows, in here, and then use things like the Sports Center, the Dale Horton Auditorium, and just had big overflow settings. For what it's worth, I remember what it was like to be in overflow settings. How many of you remember what it was like to watch in the annex the overflow services on a little, really fuzzy screen TV, okay? How about the high school gym? How many of you remember overflow in the high? Oh yeah, lots of folks. How many of you remember overflow in the sports center? How many of you remember? Oh, lots of you remember. How many of you thought that was really engaging worship setting? Okay. And I know somebody could have been silly and raised their hand, but interestingly enough, nobody did. Our commitment to provide the best setting possible is what says, hey, listen, college students are coming back. Quite frankly, they are no more or no less important than any part of campus church. Both of those are important. They're no more and no less important than any part of campus church. So they're gonna be here, they're part of our church. How are we gonna do that? Well, let's figure out a way to provide the most engaging setting. I think personally that's in this auditorium. Possible to provide for in-person worship. We have a couple other schedule things for us to look at. Children's ministry. Yeah, we're gonna do in the mornings, 8 a.m., no childcare available. 9:45, nursery, Sunday school through sixth grade. 11:30, nursery and children's church through second grade. Evenings, 4:30, master clubs. 5 o'clock, nursery, children's church, 2 years old through. And then 7 p.m., no childcare available. And then I think there's one more screen for us to look at. Wednesdays, 5 p.m., no childcare available. 7 p.m., nursery and children's church through 5 years old. So that's what we're looking at right now for our schedule for in-person worship. And you saw on those slides the date that will actually take place. On our website, just in case you're interested, you say, I have some questions. We've added a frequently asked questions section to the coronavirus update. So if you want to look and say, hey, can you explain this a little bit more? There are some explanations that you may find helpful there. We have a unique church poised to impact literally the world for Christ. The demands on any church when they go to multiple services are very real, and especially your volunteers. I fully understand our staff. But you know, for most people, it's going to be one of those like, oh, that was a good service today. That's the majority of our church. They'll come, they'll engage in a service, and they'll say, oh, wasn't the choir good today? Oh, that was good. They'll say, oh boy, Pastor went a little long today. Yeah, I know. But it's gonna be church. So you say, I serve in this capacity. Well, that means in part, we need more people to help. We need people to say, sign me up. We're gonna do this schedule from when students return through Thanksgiving. So we're talking 2.5 months. And then we'll return to another schedule because we don't have to do that schedule. During that time, we may take some Sunday nights off. You say, not have church? Yeah, we may just take some Sunday nights off. You say, why? Because we'll be really tired, okay? You say, I already am. I think that's a good idea. So we'll take some Sunday nights where I will personally encourage you to just rest. So, well, maybe I better find another service. You're welcome to do that, but my encouragement for you is to protect the essential. And our essential is that Sunday morning gathering. And so some Sunday nights we may say, all right, tonight is just a rest night. So go rest. He couldn't have known this. He just couldn't have. The song that Andy Cole sang in that service that will be broadcast, I suppose, in about 3 weeks or so, our last full house for a while, was titled simply Rest. And I listened to him sing it today and I just thought, wow, he communicated it powerfully. He communicated it personally, like he understood. He'd been through, and I know what it means to just say rest. And there will be times that we'll just have to say, it's time to physically, I know spiritually I rest in him, physically rest. I know we're late, but this is the time. So let me mention one more thing. The last thing is in this message is what I titled The Delight. In Philippians chapter 2, verse 17 and 18, listen to what Paul said. He said, yea, and if I be offered upon the sacrifice and service of your faith, sacrifice. Oftentimes, that word is, it's used like the Jews that were obliterated. The Holocaust, it carries this idea of a full sacrifice. He says, if I be offered upon the sacrifice and service of your faith, here's what I do. I joy and rejoice with you all. For the same cause also do ye joy and rejoice with me. He said, listen, if this is what happens to me, Paul said, I joy. And then he said, here's what you're doing too, church at Philippi. If this is you, you also are joying and rejoicing that you had the opportunity to be offered on behalf of others. The delight in all of this is that God has always supplied an opportunity for the church to do his work in his way, in his time. Isn't it amazing that God has allowed you and I to be involved in campus church for such a time as this? What a wonderfully exciting future God has planned, and you and I get to be a part of it.
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2: Thank you, my brother. Sounds like antiquity to me. How about you? If you have your Bibles, we'd like you to open them with us to three passages of Scripture tonight. Genesis chapter 3, Job chapter 1, and Luke chapter 4. I repeat it. That's Genesis chapter 3, Job chapter 1, Luke chapter 4. If you will, let us stand together for the reading of God's precious word. I'm going to read right straight along these three passages. We'll call the verses to your attention as we come to each. In Genesis 3, I want to read the first 7 verses. Now the serpent was more subtle than any beast of the field which the Lord God had made. And he said unto the woman, Yea, hath God said, Ye shall not eat of every tree of the garden? And the woman said unto the serpent, We may eat of the fruit of the trees of the garden, but of the fruit of the tree which is in the midst of the garden, God has said, Ye shall not eat of it, neither shall ye touch it, lest ye die. And the serpent said unto the woman, Ye shall not surely die, for God doth know that in the day ye eat thereof, then your eyes shall be opened, and ye shall be as gods, knowing good and evil. And when the woman saw that the tree was good for food, and that it was pleasant to the eyes, and a tree to be desired to make one wise, she took of the fruit thereof, and did eat, and gave also unto her husband with her, and he did eat. And the eyes of them both were opened, and they knew that they were naked, and they sewed fig leaves together, and made themselves aprons. In Job 1, I read verses 6 through 12. Now there was a day when the sons of God came to present themselves before the Lord, and Satan came also among them. And the Lord said unto Satan, Whence comest thou? Then Satan answered the Lord and said, From going to and fro in the earth, and from walking up and down in it. And the Lord said unto Satan, Hast thou considered my servant Job, that there is none like him in the earth, a perfect and an upright man, one that feareth God and escheweth evil? Then Satan answered the Lord and said, Doth Job fear God for naught? Hast not thou made a hedge about him, and about his house, and about all that he hath on every side? Thou hast blessed the work of his hands, and his substance is increased in the land. But put forth thine hand again now, and touch all that he hath, he'll curse thee to thy face. The Lord said unto Satan, Behold, all that he hath is in thy power. Only upon himself put not forth thine hand. So Satan went forth from the presence of the Lord. And in Luke chapter 4, verses 1 through 13, Jesus, being full of the Holy Ghost, returned from Jordan and was led by the Spirit into the wilderness, being 40 days tempted of the devil. And in those days he did eat nothing. And when they were ended, he afterward hungered. And the devil said unto him, If thou be the Son of God, command this stone that it be made bread. And Jesus answered him, saying, It is written, that man shall not live by bread alone, but by every word of God. The devil, taking him up into a high mountain, showed unto him all the kingdoms of the world in a moment of time. The devil said unto him, All this power will I give thee, and the glory of them, for that is delivered unto me. And to whomsoever I will, I give it. If thou therefore wilt worship me, all shall be thine. And Jesus answered and said unto him, Get thee behind me, Satan, for it is written, Thou shalt worship the Lord thy God, and him only shalt thou serve. And he brought him to Jerusalem, and set him on a pinnacle of the temple, said unto him, If thou be the Son of God, cast thyself down from hence. For it is written, He shall give his angels charge over thee to keep thee. And in their hands they shall bear thee up, lest at any time thou dash thy foot against a stone. And Jesus answering said unto him, It is said, Thou shalt not tempt the Lord thy God. And when the devil had ended all the temptation, he departed from him for a season. The Lord will bless this, the reading of his precious word to our hearts. God bless you. You may be seated. From these three passages of Scripture tonight, for our meditation, I want to speak to you for a little while on the subject, the knots in the devil's tail. The knots in the devil's tail. You know, beloved, we live in a time when they're denying that there is a personal devil. The Bible teaches that there is. But he's being denied, and surely he's back of the story. He delights for folk to think that he does not exist. Some of the universities in the United States have sent out questionnaires to preachers and Christian leaders across the country. An amazingly large percentage have written back in answer to the questionnaire saying, no, we do not believe there is a personal devil. That's the reason I like the poem that someone has written in satire concerning those who do not believe in a personal devil. It goes something like this. Men do not believe in a devil today as their fathers used to do. They reject one creed because it's old, for another because it's new. There's not a print of his cloven foot, nor a fiery dart from his bow, to be found in earth or air today. At least they declare it is so. But who is it that mixes the fatal draught that pulses heart and brain and loads the bier of each passing year with its 100,000 slain? Who blights the bloom of the land today with the fiery breath of hell? If he didn't, the devil who does the work, who does? Won't somebody tell? Who dogs the steps of the toiling saint? Who spreads the net for his feet? Who sows the tares in the world's broad field where the Savior sows his wheat? If the devil is voted not to be, is the verdict therefore true that someone is surely doing the work the devil was thought to do? They may say that the devil has never lived. They may say that the devil is gone. But simple folk would like to know who cares the business on. To believe the Bible is to believe in a personal devil. We live in a society where they speak in liberal terms of the evil principle, but the Bible speaks of the evil one. Satan is a person as much as you are. He's a person as much as I am. He's a person as much as the Lord Jesus is. And we want to talk about him tonight. We want to talk about the devil. We want to talk about the devil's tails. And we want to talk about the knots in the devil's tail. Somebody said, Brother James, I didn't know he had a tail. And I certainly didn't know that his tail had a knot in it. Well, we have three of the devil's tails in the Bible. First, we have the tale that he told Eve about God. Second, we have the tale that he told God about Job. And third, we have the tale that he told the Lord Jesus in the wilderness in the time of the awful testing. Three tales, the only three places in the Bible where the voice of the devil is heard in person. And every one of his tales is characterized by a knot. He goes on and on saying, knot, knot, knot. The knots in the devil's tail. You see, beloved, in the first place, the devil likes to make us believe that we do not have the Word of God. Yea, hath God said? That's what they say down in the universities and down in the cemeteries. I mean, the seminaries and some other places, you know. Did God really say, hath God said it? Oh, I remember back in the university when I'd meet some of these young fellows who belonged to the intelligentsia, ? After the word. And they'd say, James, I just can't believe that Bible that you preach and teach. If it were written in scientific language, I might could believe it and accept it. But just written like it is, I can't accept it. I can't believe it. I say, well, you couldn't even read it if it's written in scientific language. You'd have to get a stack of dictionaries knee high in order to be able to read it if it's written in scientific language. Now, you pardon me. I have sinus drainage and I don't get thirsty while I preach, just to get dry mouth. So my preacher friend said if I wouldn't preach such dry sermons, I wouldn't have this problem, but I have it. But as I was going on talking about my intelligentsia friend, he said he'd read the Bible and believe it if it's written in scientific language. I said, I'm so glad my Bible's not written in scientific language. I say, let me put it this way to you. How would you say that a man, you know, is almost bald-headed? Well, let's just say he is bald-headed in scientific language. But now, before I say that, let me say this. You know, you shouldn't worry about your hair turning. All hair turns. Some turns white. Some turns loose. and the remainder turns in the rinse. It all turns. So don't get disturbed about your hair turning. But suppose yours turned loose and you're bald-headed. And we wanted to say that you're bald-headed in scientific language. What would we say? We'd say he possesses no follicle appendages on the cutaneous apex of the cranial structure, anterior to the sagittal suture, posterior to the lambdoidal suture, where said follicle appendages habitually germinate. Now, wouldn't that be some way of saying bald-headed man? Some lady told her neighbor that that's what was wrong with her husband. She'd think sure he had a terminal disease. I'm so glad the Bible's not written in scientific language, aren't you? And I don't see all the need for all this business of saying we need all these new translations so folk can read it and understand it. The Bible says, but the natural man understandeth not the things of the Spirit of God, for they're foolishness unto him, neither can he know them, for they're spiritually discerned. What's needed to understand this book, beloved, is to come under the conviction of the Spirit of God and let him speak to us through his word. But the devil wants us to believe that it is not the word of God. Yea, hath God said? And then Satan starts with his knots in this tale that he's telling Eve about God. I'm so sorry that Eve believed him, but she did. The first place, you know what he said in everyday language? God's not good. If he were, he'd let you eat of all the fruit, of all the trees in the garden. Don't you see? He's not good. He's forbidden you to partake of certain fruits, of certain tree in the garden. And that's just proof that God's not good. Sounds like, you know, the modern day psychologists and psychiatrists and psychoanalysts, you know, they say to the parents, now you shouldn't put prohibitions on your precious little children. You should never say not to your children. You should never say do not do this. You never forbid them to do the other, because you may warp their precious little minds and you might even warp their wills. And your parents aren't good if you say no and not to your children. We know where they got the story, don't we? Right here, right out of the Bible. I heard it, one of these sun-pecked fathers had read one of the psychology books and it had said, don't ever prohibit your child. Don't ever say no to your little child. You might warp his precious little nature, you know. And one morning, the little boy came down stairs for breakfast and he was screaming bloody murder. And the dad said, oh, sonny, what do you want? And he said, Daddy, I don't want no fried egg for breakfast. Well, he said, sonny, you won't have to have a fried egg for breakfast. What do you want for breakfast? He said, Daddy, I want an earthworm out of the garden for you to dig it up and wash it for me. I want an earthworm for breakfast. Well, that sounded a little far out, but the dad remembered. The book said, don't ever say no to your child. Don't ever place a prohibition on your child. So he goes out in the garden and digs up an earthworm and came to the house and washed it real good, you know, and put it up on the plate. And he said, I want it fried. I want it fried like an egg. And the poor dad went over and put some grease in the pan and put the old worm in there, and he started flopping, you know. And just about time he got good and hot and all the grease flopping, little boy said, I want it right now, just like it is. And the dad didn't know what to do, but he went over and he got it out and put it on the plate, and it's still flopping, you know. And the little boy began to scream bloody murder again. And daddy said, well, what do you want, son? Said, I want you to eat half of it first. And the poor dad remembered the book said you shouldn't prohibit the child. You shouldn't say not. So he took a knife and cut it in two. And it's still flopping, you know. He got up a piece of it. And finally he got it down. And a little boy began to scream bloody murder all over again. And daddy said, son, what's wrong now? He said, you ate the half I wanted. Well, I guess that's good enough for a sun-pecked dad. Don't you guess so? I'll tell you, beloved, God... If God didn't prohibit us from certain things, he wouldn't love us. But it's his love for us that places prohibitions on certain things. And when we hear that crowd talking today, we know where they got their story, don't we? They got it from the knot in the devil's tail that he told Eve about God. You know, I suspect if you went far enough, you might find that there have even been some students in Pensacola Christian College saying they don't love us around here. They wouldn't put so many prohibitions on us. And we know where they got their story, don't we? They got it from the devil. He says God's not good. If he were, he'd just let you do anything you want to, everything you want to. But the fact is, he's not good if he doesn't place prohibitions upon us. So the first knot, he said, God's not good. Second place, the devil said, and God's not severe. There's no real judgment. There's no damnation. There's no hell. Why, he said, you'll not surely die. Now, God's not good. He lets you eat everything in the garden. But in spite of that, if you eat of the fruit of this forbidden tree, you'll not surely die. God's not severe. God does not pass judgment on folk. God does not send people to hell. Have you ever heard that story? Oh, beloved, it's all over the countryside. These folk will say, these liberals will say, well, God's a God of love, and if he loves, he couldn't send folk to hell. You know, he just wouldn't be that kind of God. Their story is old as that old slinking devil in the Garden of Eden, if you please. He says God's not good. He says God's not severe. God doesn't really punish folk. You poor, fundamental, Bible-believing Christians that go around preaching judgment, hell, fire, and damnation, you just backwoods crowd don't know any better. You know where they got their tail, don't you? They got it from the devil. God's not good. God's not severe. Then in the third place, as he continued to talk to Eve, he said God doesn't have a good motive. You see, God knows if you partake of the fruit on this forbidden tree, you'll be like him, knowing good and evil. And God is jealous of his place, and he doesn't want you to be like him. You ought to partake of this fruit. Yes, another knot in the devil's tail. Now, you know, it wasn't an outright lie. It was a half-truth. And many times a half-truth is far worse than an outright lie. Because in a half-truth, there's enough truth in it to throw you right off your kilter if you're not careful, and you believe that which is not true in the half-truth, if you please. It's true that they had no good and evil if they partook of the forbidden tree, but they wouldn't be like God. God's the only one who knows all about good and evil and has never done evil. And man can only know good and evil by having done evil. And Eve fell. She's deceived. She listened to the knots in the devil's tail, and she believed it. And she looked at the fruit, and it was beautiful to look on. And she tasted the fruit, and it tasted good. And you know, till this day, we have a lot of folks saying, well, the reason we're in trouble, Brother James, is that woman in the garden. But you know, the human race didn't fall through Eve. Fell through Adam. So it really isn't the woman, it's the man that got us in trouble. Adam partook of the fruit. Now some fellow says, well, you see, Adam was a henpecked man. Eve said froggy, and he jumped in a big hurry. Well, maybe so, but I'm not inclined to believe that. You know what I think? I think that Adam loved Eve so much, he thought, I'd rather be dead and be with her than be alive and be without her. Now you say, Brother James, give me the chapter and verse. I can't give you one. But I can tell you that the last Adam so loved us that he decided he'd rather die and be with us than to live and not have us. And isn't that what happened at Calvary? As the Son of God died for poor, hell-deserving sinners like you and like me. Now, since I've said this, some of the women who've been hearing the men say, if it hadn't been for that woman, they say, well, if it hadn't been for that man, well, they're the ones that got us in trouble. And you know, if I could put physical language into spiritual truth, what we've been needing since the fall in the Garden of Eden is a blood transfusion. And that's what Calvary is all about. A sinless, stainless sacrifice to be offered for our sins. And the Lord Jesus is the one who made that sacrifice. Now, the curse descended on all of us. I'm a I'm in trouble because I'm just like my dad.